0: So that's, you know, there's a lot, you'll find a lot of post-war babies with middle name, John Winston Lennon, myself. So the opportunity to talk to somebody who had that much for so much of his life. And remember, Eisenhower was, I think, 51 by the time Pearl Harbor came around. Like Ulysses Grant, he came into his own later in life, whereas Churchill was almost born into greatness and felt like he was born into greatness and had been a soldier in India and had been shot at in the Sudan fighting dervishes and, you know, had filled books and had written a novel and had made paintings and had given oratories before Parliament when Eisenhower was still, you know, going through high school in college. Churchill was influencing the course of World War I when Eisenhower was learning about it at West Point. So I think with somebody with such a long history, to be able to talk to a Winston Churchill, if I had to pick one, I might have to cross the Atlantic and do that. Eisenhower was more of a what you see is what you get guy. He viewed problems as too big to try to put a spin on them or sweep them under the rug. We just have to tackle them. And so he's a little bit easier to understand in some ways.
1: One last quote and I'll let you go. Near June 6, 1944, Normandy, here is a quote from Eisenhower. "I am tired of dealing with a lot of prima donnas. By God, you tell that bunch that if they can't get together and stop quarreling like children, I will tell the Prime Minister to get someone else to run his damned war. I'll quit."
0: Eisenhower was under a tremendous amount of stress as D-Day approached. He had to deal. His number one job was to get men on the beaches and get them off alive, as many as possible. And he knew that not all of them would come off the beaches alive. He was terrified that the Allies might be pushed into the sea, and he famously wrote a just-in-case announcement to that effect. At the time of this, I'll call it outburst, he was fighting with the heads of the bombers to get command of the bomber force, a strategic bomber force, the big four-engine bombers that are supposed to be blasting Messerschmitt factories and oil refineries deep inside Germany. He wanted to use them right on the front lines. He was dealing with that. He was dealing with a number of impossible demands, shortages in a lot of different places, and just the terror of the unknown. He knew that after D-Day, for 3 days, the men would be fighting the battle of the buildup on the beach, and he was just under a great deal of stress. Would he have actually quit? I think he had very, very strong feelings about needing command of the air forces because, as he told his son, John Eisenhower, if we didn't have, supremacy over the skies, we wouldn't be here, meaning in France. And so, sometimes I just had to blow off some steam and throughout the book, you see a lot of cussing. He could curse as much as George Patton, his old friend. He was just much less eloquent than Patton was, and Patton would run curse words like Debussy on a Steinway, whereas Ike just had the direct barracks-type language. And sometimes that had to come out, and I've got to think that someone under as much stress as Dwight Eisenhower was at that time, you know, we have to give him a certain amount of grace because, in the end, he was the liberator of Europe.
1: Our guest has been Judge Jonathan W. Jordan, and his book is Ike and Winston, World War, Cold War, and an Extraordinary Friendship. Thank you, sir, for your time, and thank you for your book.
0: This has been terrific. Thank you for having me.
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3: As we celebrate America's 250th birthday this year, the organization known as More Perfect has commissioned a series of essays about American presidents and first ladies, written and read by public officials, journalists, and historians. The project is called In Pursuit. Its goal is to bring American history to life through compelling stories. Here's one of those essays.
4: Herbert Hoover by George H. Nash. Read by George H. Nash. A leader can lose power without losing influence. Herbert Hoover died in 1964 at the age of 90. He had lived a phenomenally productive life, including more than half a century in one form or another of public service. It was a record that in sheer scope and duration may be without parallel in American history. Born in Iowa and orphaned before he was 10, by 1914 Hoover was a globally acclaimed mining engineer living in London. When World War I broke out that year, he became an international hero by creating an unprecedented relief commission that delivered food for more than 4 years to the entire civilian population of German-occupied Belgium, which was under constant threat of starvation. Belgium was just the beginning. Between 1914 and 1923, as Europeans endured war and revolution, Hoover directed, financed, or assisted a multitude of relief endeavors in more than 20 nations, an effort without parallel in the history of mankind. Tens of millions of people owed their lives to his exertions. It was later said that Hoover was responsible for saving more lives than any other person in history. During the 1920s, as a hyperactive Secretary of Commerce under Presidents Warren Harding and Calvin Coolidge, he became one of the three or four most influential men in the U.S. government. Rejecting both laissez-faire economics and old-world socialism, he called his political philosophy American individualism. Later, he would term it historic liberalism. In 1928, the great humanitarian, as admirers called him, was elected President of the United States in a landslide, without ever having held an elective public office. Once inaugurated, he pursued a reform agenda. And when, in October 1929, the stock market crashed, he took steps that changed the course of American history. Though Hoover is often criticized for failing to meet the moment, he in fact boldly intervened on a scale unmatched by any previous president. Convinced that the country's difficulties were fundamentally, in his words, psychological, he dominated the public stage with a flourish of activism. Instead of allowing the business downturn to run its course, Hoover confidently, deliberately, and self-consciously abandoned the principle of political non-interference with the business cycle. In effect, Hoover was practicing a kind of psychotherapy designed to restore the nation's badly shaken confidence. Confidence, this to him was the key to renewing prosperity. Hoover's early recovery program of what he called cooperation outside of government won widespread public approval. In early 1930, the stock market recovered much of the ground it had lost during the previous autumn. But then, as would happen repeatedly in the next 3 years, just when Hoover thought he had restored economic equilibrium, unexpected turbulence arose. In June 1930, Congress enacted, and Hoover approved, the highly protectionist Smoot-Hawley Tariff. Just how destructive this measure proved to be remains a subject of debate. But psychologically, its impending enactment appeared to upset the edifice of confidence that Hoover had been building. As the congressional struggle over the tariff reached a climax, the stock market tumbled anew. Then, in the summer of 1930, across much of the Midwest and South, the worst drought yet recorded in American history ravaged the crops of 30 states. Millions of acres of planted fields were ruined. Farm income in the devastated region fell by 25%. In 1931 came new manifestations of what Hoover called frozen confidence among investors and bank depositors. A deepening financial crisis in Europe sent shockwaves across the United States. leading to the failure of hundreds of American banks and a growing sense of economic paralysis. In December 1931, Hoover dramatically asked Congress to establish a Reconstruction Finance Corporation with broad power to lend money directly to beleaguered banks and other commercial institutions. Never before had a peacetime president proposed to intervene so massively in the workings of private enterprise. Not bankers, not captains of industry, but the government itself would now attempt to lubricate the nation's credit channels and make the wheels of commerce turn again. Congress eventually authorized this extraordinary measure, along with others requested by Hoover. For a time in mid and late 1932, it appeared that the American economy was slowly beginning to mend. For Hoover, the signs of improvement came too late. For nearly 3 years, he had striven without stint to induce the American people to shake off the economic doldrums. Nevertheless, the economy had floundered, thanks at least in part, some scholars now believe, to something neither he nor virtually anyone at the time quite understood, the fatal misjudgments and errors of the Federal Reserve Board. Soon, too soon, he faced a frightened electorate and a charismatic opponent, Franklin D. Roosevelt. As he campaigned unsuccessfully for re-election, Hoover refused to abandon his political philosophy. He reaffirmed his faith in historic liberalism and what he called self-government by the people outside of the government, and lashed out at the collectivistic regimentation that he sensed would be at the heart of Roosevelt's proposed New Deal. In a climactic campaign address, Hoover warned that the election was more than a contest between two men or two parties. It was, in his words, a contest between two philosophies of government, and its outcome would determine the nation's course for over a century to come. For the rest of his life, he regarded this as one of his most prophetic utterances. In 1933, Hoover left office a virtual pariah, and then something remarkable happened. Instead of retreating quietly into obscurity, he re-entered the political fray, behaving as an ideological warrior more persistently and more fervently than any other former president in our history. Upholding the banner of true liberalism, Hoover undertook what he called a crusade against collectivism, and became a relentless critic of the New Deal. Undaunted by political adversity, for the next 30 years, he persevered in speeches, books, and ambitious endeavors like the Hoover Institution on War, Revolution, and Peace, as a man with a mission, seeking not just the recovery of his reputation, but the political, intellectual, and spiritual rescue of a nation that he believed had been led astray. In the process, he regained the respect of many who had previously despised him, and demonstrated that leaders can lose power without losing influence. In the 1930s and 1940s, both Hoover and his arch-rival Roosevelt knew that they were engaged in a mighty contest for the American mind and political soul. What had gone wrong in America since the crash of 1929? Was the Great Depression a crisis of unregulated capitalism, a product of Hoover's mismanagement, or a catastrophe brought on by uncontrollable events abroad? Did the traditional American system of limited government, private enterprise, and volunteerism that he extolled fail disastrously in 1929 to 1932, or did his successor in the White House launch America on a dangerous and unnecessary spiral toward socialism? Which competing narrative of recent history would prove more persuasive to anxious voters? As Hoover foresaw in 1932, the answers to these questions would shape the nation's course for a century to come. In the large sweep of 20th century American history, Hoover, the humanitarian, philanthropist, and unflagging anti-New Dealer, contributed mightily to the reinvigoration of the philosophy of historic liberalism and its critique of unrestrained statism, a critique that remains an important part of our political discourse, thanks in considerable measure to his indefatigable ex-presidency. His embattled presidency has never quite faded away.
5: This essay is part of a series commissioned by the organization known as More Perfect, as America celebrates its 250th birthday this year. Public officials, journalists, and historians are writing about presidents and first ladies with the goal of bringing American history to life through compelling stories. We'll hear more of these essays through the year on C-SPAN. And to learn more about the project, go to inpursuit.org.
3: As we celebrate America's 250th birthday this year, the organization known as More Perfect has commissioned a series of essays about American presidents and first ladies, written and read by public officials, journalists, and historians. The project is called In Pursuit. Its goal is to bring American history to life through compelling stories. Here's one of those essays.
6: Lou Henry Hoover by Nancy Beck Young. Read by Nancy Beck Young. Civic leadership matters most when it isn't performed for applause. Lou Henry Hoover grew up in the late 19th century when most women aspired to become wives and mothers. Lou wanted these things, but she also had grander ambitions for her future and for the impact she might have on the wider world. As a child, her father encouraged her to explore nature. Later, she studied geology at Stanford University. When she was preparing to graduate, Lou bemoaned that the AB degree she would soon earn did not stand for a boy because she was struggling to find a career path in a decidedly male field of employment. Her fate and future changed when a former classmate and romantic friend, Herbert Hoover, who graduated 3 years ahead of Henry, telegrammed her a proposal of marriage. The couple married at her family's California home, then departed for China, where Bert worked as a young mining engineer. Over her nearly 45 years of marriage to Bert, Lou became known for her hospitality and generosity, which she often mixed with her efforts for bettering society. Examples of Lou's merger of generosity with reform are numerous and began even before she became First Lady. As residents of London, the Hoovers understood the challenges that befell Americans traveling abroad on the continent of Europe when World War I broke out. Lou Hoover established an ad hoc system for helping stranded Americans travel home. Later, when the United States became a combatant in the war, she saw the needs of the young single women who came to Washington, D.C. to work in the government bureaucracy. When her husband served as head of the U.S. Food Administration, she helped establish what amounted to a settlement house for these women so they could have access to leisure and living quarters where they could be assured of their safety. Lou also encouraged organizations that sought better opportunities for children and youth, namely the Girl Scouts and the National Amateur Athletic Federation. She fervently held that girls should have the opportunity to explore nature, and she believed scouting was the perfect vehicle for that. She also contended that sports should not be about winners and losers, but instead about participation so that all could benefit, not just those with physical talents. In each of these endeavors, Lou showed consideration toward those otherwise left out of key components of American society. When the Hoovers moved into the White House in 1929, Lou, like her predecessors, practiced the lavish entertaining typical of first ladies. Yet her efforts proved more encompassing. Lou believed it important to the political work of her husband that he socialize in the evenings. A journalist covering the White House during Hoover's presidency observed when the Hoovers dined alone, that was news. Moreover, the couple, throughout their marriage, had operated by the theory that there was always room for one more at the dinner table. This practice gave the kitchen staff fits because a luncheon for six could all too easily turn into service for 40 when both Lou and Bert independently added guests to the table. And because she wanted things to be perfect for her guests, she developed a series of hand signals to communicate silently with the servants. Her purpose was to ensure that the service did not interrupt conversation among guests. For Lou, though, entertaining was more than just a robust social life. It was, for her, also a tool for making the world a better place through social change. But the Great Depression sorely tested whether Lou's marriage of hospitality and social change could survive. Her 4 years in the White House coincided with some of the worst economic hardships in the nation's history. Would there be room for such niceties when the country faced an unemployment rate of around 25%, when banks and businesses were shuttering, when countless Americans fell into homelessness, and when the nation's economic and political systems seemed in jeopardy of total collapse? Lou's most important acts of service during this calamitous period went unnoticed by most Americans as she quietly merged social reform with philanthropy. To escape the heat and humidity of Washington, D.C., the Hoovers built a weekend retreat, Camp Rapidan, in the Blue Ridge Mountains of Virginia. While visiting there in 1929, Bert Hoover received a gift from a local lad, a 15-pound opossum. The boy somehow knew that it was the president's birthday, and he wanted to celebrate the occasion with an offering to his new neighbor and by sharing what would have been a valuable food source for the residents of this impoverished mountain community. Hoover chatted with the boy and learned he had no school to attend. From that gift came a much larger response from the First Lady. Lou worked tirelessly to build what became the President's Mountain School for the community that lived near Camp Rapidan. Later, knowing that the residents of the community would be relocated for the opening of Shenandoah National Park in the mid-1930s, she believed it even more important that they continue to be educated so they could succeed in the modern world. She researched the most modern methods for building and equipping such a school, and she also looked for teacher training programs that specialized in researching disadvantaged mountain populations. Lou relied on private philanthropy, much of it her own, for this initiative. Most notably, she refused publicity for her philanthropy, arguing that seeking and taking public acclaim for such good works rendered them no longer philanthropic. This view of philanthropy, and by extension hospitality, is decidedly 19th century in orientation. Lou may well have been correct in her analysis of publicizing philanthropic acts, but keeping her generosity private also meant not providing an example for other Americans to emulate at a moment when public acts of generosity toward the less fortunate were needed. Conversely, publicly claiming credit for her good works would also have meant branding them and would have made them more about her than about the people, both children and adults, who benefited from the practical curriculum of the President's Mountain School. Lou did not believe it appropriate to boast about her good works in the community, but she did think the problems of the Depression could be resolved if only all Americans who were able provided for the less fortunate in their communities. Others are in real desperate need of assistance, she observed, and need help in finding out how to utilize the various agencies of their neighborhood, some of which can probably care for their particular need. During the Great Depression, Lou received thousands of appeals from struggling Americans.
7: Her approach was to research the veracity of the claim and then devise with her staff the most hospitable approach that would yield positive social change. Sometimes that meant putting the person seeking help in touch with a local contact in a voluntary organization like the Girl Scouts or the American Red Cross. At other times it meant

0: checks in her desk drawer. If only more of our leaders today were more concerned about the results of their work than they were with the applause of the crowd, average Americans would be better off.
1: This essay is part of a series commissioned by the organization known as More Perfect, as America celebrates its 250th birthday this year. Public officials, journalists, and historians are writing about presidents and first ladies with the goal of bringing American history to life through compelling stories. We'll hear more of these essays through the year on C-SPAN. And to learn more about the project, go to inpursuit.org.
2: 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This week, a discussion of early American political thought. Fanny Bialik teaches religion and politics at Washington University in St. Louis. She gave this lecture last March.
3: Thinking about how the founding comes out of questions of what's going wrong, and how that actually fits with the kind of political thought that many of the founders were reading, which was a kind of political thought that newly investigated, with a very different sort of starting point and narrative structure, the kinds of things that go wrong when we try to live together. In this way, what I want to think about is how in this discussion of the origin of the nation, a class on 1776 then and now, the origin of the nation to today's version of the nation, we might think about the political thought of the time as also telling origin stories. Right. Two of the major figures of political theory at the time of the founders, two of the people who most influenced the founding of this particular nation in our particular form of government, were John Locke and Thomas Hobbes, who will be the focus of my lecture today. And both of them were asking different versions of where we should begin in order to think about where we should go, and also whether the beginning is now or whether the beginning was somewhere before, some imagined earlier point, some origin story that might tell us what kind of politics we need now and in the future. So I hope that the parallel here to what we're doing in this class, what you all have been doing for the last few weeks and will again, as soon as I'm done lecturing, you guys go to spring break. And then when you come back, I realize I stand between you and break. What you will be thinking about for the coming semester. So with that in mind, I want to spend a few minutes talking a little bit about why we might be interested in thinking about beginnings, which could both be a question about why take this course, why celebrate the 250th of the nation, why think at all about where we started, and whether started is the right word, and also what that might do in our political thought. So one of the reasons that we might be interested in thinking about beginnings is that we might want to look for something that's authentic or real or something in that realm. Maybe we're looking for what the nation really is, for what real America is, as has been used by many politicians to talk about various parts of the country, but also what real America is via history. What was it such that we might know who we are today? This could come with a kind of nostalgic sense of return, of a want to find out who we really are, because who we are now isn't that real version of ourselves. It could come with a sense of reference. Let's check ourselves against the past. Or it could come with a sense of wanting a cure for these modern ills, for the version that we get today that we want to restore to a version we understand before. You could think about this as nostalgic or laudatory or celebratory. You might also think of it as originalist, to borrow language from legal theory, looking for some authority in the origins of the nation, whether that's in text or intention, your reading of history, etc. And again, maybe a return to something that seems more real than now. And if you're not sure what political positions these views line up with, that's because they don't quite line up with any political positions very neatly. There are conservative right-wing versions of this. There are left-wing versions of it. There are centrist versions of it that all look for something oriented toward the authentic or the real in the sense. There's another version, though, of thinking about beginnings that we could also be considering, and that maybe is some of the reason that some of you took this class. We can look to the beginnings of things because we want to find out why things have gone wrong, not

0: By restoring an earlier version of who we are as the correct version, but by uncovering what the inherent problems were at the founding, what were the original sins, what were the inherent contradictions that have led us to, that have now been realized as problems today. This is a sense of looking to beginnings that's more diagnostic than curative. Why is it that we're like this? Maybe it's because we always were, even if we didn't notice it quite as much at the beginning. Or it might, in a slightly more neutral sense, be genealogical. How did we get here? Did it have to be this way? And could it be otherwise?
1: Professor Fanny Bialik, Washington University, St. Louis.
0: So in this way, we might think about the search for beginnings under at least some of these key terms, to summarize the last two slides, of celebration or the search for authenticity, a sense of authority in the beginning, a diagnosis of inherent problems, whether persistent or finally realized, and a genealogy of the present, for better or worse. These versions of looking at beginnings, though, tend to organize themselves around questions that were really crucial for both Locke and Hobbes and the kind of political thought that was emerging in the century or so prior to the founding of this country. These are questions that belong to the search for beginnings, but that have to do with the past and present and future in more specific senses. Who are we? Let's go look at the beginning. What have we become now? Let's go look at what we were then. And what should we become? Should we be more like that or less like that? Should we be moving away or trying to move back toward some ideal? So what I want to look at today are three versions of origin stories. And the oldest is in Thomas Hobbes, who gives a political theory by telling an origin story that is fantastical in his deeply bizarre and wondrous book, The Leviathan. He published this in 1651, and the way that he wrote about politics was completely new to the time. He wrote about it by imagining us as man in a state of nature, this strange thought experiment that imagined a world that came before, that has nothing to do with Eden, which was what many people thought it should be, has nothing to do with other fantasies of various kinds from different traditions, but instead tells a new fantasy of what we were once in some distant past, but a past that is not an idol for Hobbes, I-D-Y-L-L, but rather a nightmare. I then want to look at Locke, who had a much greater influence on the founders and on the structure of the nation, to think about the way that he describes the state of nature, and also to the United States for thinking about the way we might tell the origin story in this way. And I should not have had as my transitions in those sentences then, because I want to do it backwards. We're doing origin stories, so let's move from the closer to the present back to Hobbes. We'll start at the United States and move back to Hobbes and see if we get to that nightmare by the end. Does it look more or less like the world we live in today?
2: Yeah.
0: So you all know, this is mostly review of what you've done in this class so far, a little bit about the standard story of America's political origins. The standard story of the political origins often begins from text. It looks to the lives of the founders, but also primarily to the text, the writings of the founders, and says maybe the Declaration of Independence is where we locate our political origins, certainly a structure of them. All men are created equal, that they're endowed by their creator with certain inalienable rights. Among these are life, liberty, and the pursuit of happiness. That to secure these rights, governments are instituted among men, deriving their just powers from the consent of the governed. You don't need to write that down. You can find it in the Declaration. In the Constitution, we can also find a version of the origin of our form of government. There's a lot of stuff in the Constitution in that sense. That is the whole story of the origin of the government. But I want to draw your attention to Article 4, Section 2, which structures the nation as a republican form of government. The United States shall guarantee to every state in this union a republican form of government and shall protect each of them against invasion. And on application of the legislature or of the executive, when the legislature cannot be convened, against domestic violence. This foundation of the nation as a republic set up for many of the founders the idea that the question after that is how to keep a republic healthy. How do we make this form of government work now that we started a country on this structure? And another place that we might derive a sort of standard story of political origins would be from the Federalist Papers. And this one applies probably the most to what we're going to talk about today, among many other good candidates. This is Madison writing, James Madison writing in Federalist number 39. We may define a republic to be, or at least may bestow that name upon, a government which derives all its powers directly or indirectly from the great body of the people, and is administered by persons holding their offices during pleasure, for a limited period, or during good behavior. I think we should use good behavior more often in our politics. It is essential to such a government that it be derived from the great body of the society, not from an inconsiderable proportion or a favored class of it. It is sufficient for such a government that the persons administering it be appointed either directly or indirectly by the people, and that they hold their appointments by either of the tenures just specified. If you want to find out what kind of government we have, these would be three texts to look at. We have a republic. We have a republic that should be appointed, where the representatives that constitute the governing body of the republic should be appointed by the people. And they should be accountable to those people through various mechanisms, such that they cannot run amok with the power that we give them. So in this way, we see a version of a republic that maybe has a few extras too, a republic that's founded with a particular story about the people in it, about who we are, who men are, which is to say, equal, what we possess, inalienable rights, and then what the republic should do. This is a story that's easiest to tell, as you've all been experiencing in this class, with the historical context, because it's essential, many of us believe, or at least many of us have been taught, to think about how these structures of a nation were created out of the experience of oppression by a monarchy, of righteous struggle against it, and thus of some necessity to the way the government was founded, to be different from that, and to protect us from further or future versions of the oppression experienced under the king. What I want you to see then is the way that the historical story is entangled with the political structure, especially in the way that we often talk or celebrate or learn about the origins of the nation. Such as the way that the republic looks in all of these texts seems like the obvious result of the conditions from which it was born. We have here then a story of birth, a story that makes it feel like it couldn't really be otherwise, or at least a story that makes it feel, as you take classes like this, like there was only a small range of how it could have been otherwise, and probably we got a pretty good version to address the problems that were there. So Locke and Hobbes, as I mentioned at the beginning, both are interested in writing political philosophies that begin from man in the state of nature. They begin, as in the story that I just told about the founding of the nation, from an idea of anthropology. And this is not quite the anthropology you can study across campus, but it is the same idea. It is very much the same word. And there are certainly some anthropologists who do work along these lines, though not tons. An anthropology in both Locke and Hobbes aims at telling a story of who people are, what people are like, such that we can see what kind of state we need. And so that should sound similar to the idea that when we tell the history of the founding, we might say something like, this was what the world was like, and so we needed that form of government.
1: Fanny Bialik is a professor of religion and politics at Washington University. 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
0: In this sense, they turn in political philosophy to something that they call man in the state of nature. Hobbes was the first most prominent person to use this term, at least as Locke would come to know it, and the founders would come to know it through them both. There are, of course, it's not enough of a term of art that there weren't plenty of other people who used it before. But I want to draw your attention to man in the state of nature for two reasons. One is that they all say man, and we might now say something like people. it's important to keep the man there because we should not forget that women were not included when read by the founders. Though Locke and Hobbes actually both really think that women are part of this. So in an interesting way, the founders sort of go more in the direction of excluding women than either Locke or Hobbes did. Both Locke and Hobbes thought it was actually pretty obvious that women had the relevant capacities to participate in government. It just might not be appealing to men because they might have their own interests, but that's a different story. The other word I want to draw your attention to is the state of nature. So now we might think about nature as primarily something beautiful. That's one of the first words that comes to mind. Something pure. Something that seems sort of relaxing compared to civilization. For both Locke and Hobbes, and especially for Hobbes, as we'll see in the last third of the talk today, nature was the place to be feared. So while we fear civilization, for good reason, and want to get out into the woods, both Locke and Hobbes are writing to an audience who primarily think of nature as being wilderness, the scary place, instead of civilization, where there are people who might protect you, where there are the comforts of indoor plumbing and heat. There is something there to think about when we idolize nature now. So, what is this state of nature, the state that men find themselves in Locke? We'll look to him first. Locke writes at the beginning of the second treatise on the two treatises on government, to understand political power right, to get it right, to figure out what political power should be, and to derive it from its original, which are for Locke equivalent projects. To get it right is to derive it from its original. We must consider what state all men are naturally in, and that is a state of perfect freedom to order their actions, dispose of their possessions and persons as they think fit, within the bounds of the law of nature, without asking leave or depending upon the will of any other man. This is how he begins this second treatise in this discussion of the state of nature. He actually begins one chapter ahead where he says, having established that Adam had no dominion over his descendants. He's really going back to as far to the beginning as you can get in a Christian understanding of the world. But here he looks to the way that men are naturally, what it looks like to be a natural person, a person unaffected by civilization. And what he gets out of that is the idea that natural man is in a state of perfect freedom and of a very particular kind. So let's look at what that looks like. Breaking it down a little bit step by step, he says the state of nature is a state of perfect freedom to direct ourselves and our possessions. In other words, control over myself and control over the stuff I have. Locke is very famous in many contexts for having a very robust conception of property and ownership, in which property or ownership can rightly arise from out of a state of nature, from our cultivation, our mixing of labor with nature, such that things can become mine because I have worked them. This is part of how Locke actually supports colonization, because he sees indigenous peoples in the Americas as not having cultivated the land in the way that he recognized, such that he sees them as not owning it. So there are some dark consequences to this as well. He also says that this should happen, though, within the bounds of the law of nature and without asking or depending on others. This is all from the quote before. He elaborates on that by saying a state also of equality, wherein all the power and jurisdiction is reciprocal, no one having more than another. Reciprocal here does not mean exactly what we usually use it to mean. His parsing of it is more his meaning, no one having more than another. That we should be giving each other things reciprocally and not imagining that having more makes me more, such that I no longer might owe you something if we were to have some kind of exchange in which I justly owe. So we can add, men are equal, one amongst the other. Let's see where he takes it next. It's one of my favorite lines of this text, but though this be a state of liberty, yet it is not a state of license. So you could spend a lot of time thinking about that line. You are free, but you do not have full license to do anything you want. Though man in that state has an uncontrollable liberty to dispose of his person or possessions, yet he has not liberty This is the first thing Locke chooses to mention: to destroy himself. We are not the owners of ourselves. We are the possessors of ourselves for the time being. This is where his Christian faith comes out most. He believes in human beings as created in the image of God and as the possessions of God, primarily, first and foremost. So we do not have liberty to destroy ourselves. He continues in that passage, everyone, as he is bound to preserve himself, this is the corollary of having no liberty to destroy himself, ought he as much as he can to preserve the rest of mankind, and may not, unless it be to do justice on an offender, take away or impair the life or what tends to the preservation of the life, the liberty, health, limb, or goods of another. And you can see the language starting to creep toward the crescendo that Jefferson will pick up of life, liberty, and for Locke, property. So we add a state of liberty and not of license to the list. In this way, part of what Locke is trying to establish, and you had as your assigned reading sort of a much fuller section of this that I'll be able to talk about in class, so do take a look at that. I assume that none of you did it because it sounds like you had a bunch of midterm things. So we're not going to rely on any knowledge of the reading besides what I put up on the board. But do take a look. You will find this is an incomplete account, but hopefully not an inaccurate one. Part of what Locke is deriving from this, both from the passages we just looked at and also from the passages that you had assigned, is that it is natural not to harm ourselves or others. It is natural also to let people be, for people to be independent, not to mess with people. That's that line about how, for the same reasons you cannot destroy yourself, you can't just go around for no reason destroying other people or their stuff or their ambitions. And in this way, a crucial consequence of that is that it is not natural, Locke argues, to be ruled arbitrarily as we are by a monarch. He writes, much better it is in the state of nature, wherein men are not bound to submit to the unjust will of another. He's worried about the unnaturalness of submission, not because all forms of submission are wrong, but because so many of the forms of submission he sees in the politics of his time are forms of submission to another person's will without having any structural basis for why that will should be something that through natural law, through the laws of nature, should make me incumbent to follow what they say. It is unjust, both because it might not accord with standards of justice, depending on what tradition you might follow in that, regardless of what tradition you might follow in that, but also unjust because there's no version of submitting to arbitrary and especially absolute rule without it being a violation of these forms of natural law to let people be and to find ourselves equal among other men. In this way, part of Locke's two treatises on government is to argue for the following views in some summary here. It is an argument against absolute sovereignty because it is unnatural to submit to that kind of authority or failure of authority. It's based on individual consent. Political legitimacy comes out of individual consent, of my agreeing to be part of this whole endeavor. Human nature is characterized here by a kind of reason and tolerance. This is what I left out that you can go find in the reading. Now I'm sort of regretting having left that out. That feels like maybe we should spend more time thinking about whether we're characterized by reason and tolerance. But part of Locke's point here is that the natural laws show us that we aren't actually that interested in meddling in each other's business. When you add up all the ways that we seem to act around each other, he says, what you find is that people generally they meddle with people sometimes, but not that much. We're not primarily out to make other people's lives difficult. That suggests to Locke that actually our lives are not really so dangerous as we might tend to think. Other people are not so untrustworthy. Mostly what we want is to live in peace, and mostly we get there by reason and tolerance. In our natural state, he argues, in this natural state, reasonable and tolerant, we are also equal and independent with this right to defend life, health, liberty, and possessions. And that politics, crucially, should serve to further this condition and render it more secure. So now we see where politics comes in. He's telling us a story about what kind of people we are when there is no organizing force. We're reasonable, we're tolerant, we're equal, we're independent. The main constraint on what we can do is that we can't destroy ourselves and thus probably shouldn't destroy others. And politics should be trying to further this condition. It should be trying to make it more, make us more able to live as we might in a natural state.
1: From the Danforth Center at Washington University in St. Louis, a discussion of early American political thought with Professor Fanny Bialik.
0: And I just want to point out how this summary, if you weren't already there, and I'm sure most of you were, sounds a whole lot like what Jefferson writes in the Declaration of Independence. So you can kind of do this color coding all the way throughout. I just gave a few examples that we talked about already. Individual consent, deriving just powers from the consent of the governed in blue there. Yellow, we're equal and independent. Certain inalienable rights, life, liberty, the pursuit of happiness, life, health, liberty, and possessions. Politics should serve to further this condition, that to secure these rights, governments are instituted among men. That line is one of the most easily overlooked of the entire Declaration. To secure these rights, governments are instituted among men. We have the rights already. There is a prior to the government in which we live with those rights. We exist with those rights as men in the state of nature, and governments are instituted to do something related to them. We don't have those rights purely as people who already live in the government, nor is the government coincident with those rights, that the government somehow creates our rights, which actually might be how it feels intuitive to think about it when you think of the Bill of Rights. Would I have had those rights in 1760? Well, part of what Locke is saying, part of what Jefferson is saying, is that the rights, the inalienable rights of the Declaration of Independence, we already had. And the question is, what kind of government can secure them? So, that's Locke's origin story. But I want to point out how different this is from the kind of political thought that was happening about a century before Locke was writing, a century and a half or so before the founding. Much of the difference between modern political thought and pre-modern political thought in Western traditions of political theory is defined by this shift from thinking of politics through dichotomies within the society that are sometimes described on the metaphors of the head and body of the polity. This is the pre-modern sense. Whether you look to Aristotle or Plato, or all the way to Machiavelli, the sort of last text of this tradition, most of the considerations of political thought through those millennia, at least as they are then later identified as part of the tradition, so of course there's some rewriting going on there, have a description of politics as being about the complex balance or relationship between the head and the body of the polity. So one way to think about this is that in almost every society, think about any society in which you have lived, whether that's the United States or another country, you might have some intuition that there is some difference between the many and the few. Maybe you are a Bernie Sanders supporter who thinks about the 99%. Maybe you are someone who thinks about how crowded it gets at a concert and some people are VIPs. Maybe you're someone who thinks about wanting to be among the elite. And maybe you're someone who thinks that the elite should be taken down a notch. Politics is defined by the relationship between the many and the few, the masses and the elite, the government and the people, the head or the body. The body and the head, I guess it should be here, sorry. In this way, part of what government or what politics is defined by is how to get that relationship right at the beginning, but also how to keep it in check, how not to let the elites run away with things so that the whole world gets unstable, not to let the masses take over. This would be Aristotle and Plato's views, such that no wisdom directs our government, since wisdom only comes from the elite, in their view. Not to let the instability, the envy, the forms of desire that might exist, the desire or repulsion that might exist between these groups, take over what could be otherwise a pretty nice pursuit of life together. So the beginning of modern political thought is often cited to the idea that maybe thinking about the many and the few, the balance between them, is not the only way of thinking about politics. Maybe there's a way to think about who people are, who the whole person is, prior to this division into the many and the few, or the head and the body. That there's some other form of beginning, some created man, whether that's each of us or the polity as such, that we can consider without having to make that division. And I'll note for those of you who know a little bit about this period of philosophy that it's interesting the political theorists are making this sort of reunification of the head and body not long after Descartes is pulling the head off the body over in skeptical thought. So something to think about if those names and theories mean anything to you. So we get out of this, or at the start of this version of the tradition, this kind of wild image. Somehow it's much worse doubled, so try to only look at one. This is a really strange image for those of you who can see it well. What do you see? What do you find in it? Anything you notice particularly? Shout it out.
2: On the body, it's a large hitting.
0: Yeah. So we're challenging the distinction between the head and the body, and what we get is a body made of heads. Okay, a little literal, but that is roughly speaking part of what's going on here. This is the top image of the frontispiece of Thomas Hobbes's Leviathan, which you also read some of for today. It is a frontispiece that he designed himself, which is a pretty impressive achievement. I wish I could have designed my own book cover, but I did not have the talent to do something like this. And he made it a requirement for everyone who bought the book that they had to buy the frontispiece too, which added an enormous price to the book because it was an engraving. So he really wanted you to look at this image. And I think that's not irrelevant to this idea that what he's doing is pulling the head and body of the polity together and trying to make you think about how else we could imagine politics when we do that than as the distinction between the elite and the inferior. So this is the rest of the frontispiece. It has a bunch of symbols that represent primarily ecclesial authority on the side that has a bishop's hat, and worldly authority on the side that has a canon. This is part of his thinking about what it takes to have authority. And if you take some of my classes, we'll go through them one by one, but I'll leave that aside for now. What he's doing in the Leviathan is developing a new theory of government and of politics that begins, as I said, or that you know from the theme of this lecture, from an origin story of man and the state of nature, but where it gets, I want to give the ending away as we start so you can have it in mind, is with what's sometimes called the liberal bargain. This is liberal in its original sense, in its most classical sense. Sometimes people today identify themselves as classical liberals. This is part of what they're talking about. People who might identify themselves as liberals in other ways might not like this quite as much. But this is where the idea of liberalism begins, at least in the iterations we get via Locke and then the founders. In the liberal bargain, as Hobbes describes it, which is that I give up my liberty in exchange for security. I give up my liberty in exchange for security.
1: Professor Fanny Bialik, Washington University, St. Louis.
0: We're going to see in just a minute that the main liberty I give up is the right to kill you. So maybe we don't need to be that worried about giving up this kind of liberty. But it is notable that liberalism begins not from gaining liberty, but from relinquishing liberty. In a contract that is known as the Hobbesian covenant, that creates the commonwealth, which is the form of government that's represented by that figure there. That figure too, if you found him a little bit creepy, you should think about him as terrifying. Imagine he was really that big and you were the size of one of those people. And you can think then why Hobbes named him after the horrendous sea monster of the Bible, the Leviathan. And why at the very top of this frontispiece, he quotes from Job, and I gave the quote there, it's from 41:33, there is no power on earth to be compared to him. The idea of this creature, of this commonwealth represented by the sovereign or in the power of the sovereign, we'll talk about this in just a second, is that it should be terrifying because there is no greater power in the world. And in there being no greater power in the world, we find ourselves quivering, worried what he will ask of us. So Hobbes's version, or inauguration in some tellings, of modern political thought, gets out of the head versus body version of politics in order to make, by making their origins coincident. He argues that there is no society prior to the creation of the sovereign, and there is no sovereign prior to the creation of the society. The commonwealth, the liberal bargain that we take into the covenant that creates that Leviathan and creates our lives within it, all of that happens at the same time. We don't exist prior to that as a society. There is no us before that. Nor does the sovereign exist prior to that as, say, someone really powerful we think probably should take over. He is not appointed because he was already close to being king, nor does he become the powerful sovereign because he has some right to it prior to his appointment. The sovereign and the society, the head and the body, are born together. And I think Hobbes would appreciate that in those metaphors, obviously they are. He was very good friends with Descartes, but he wasn't such a fan of the dualism that Descartes gives us, partly because he cared a lot about how bodies work. And he would have pointed out that we don't get to bear a head before a body, or a body before a head. Ideally, if you have a baby, they come out at the same time, or close to it. So where do we start then, he says? We start from something that is prior to both the sovereign and the society, the many and the elite, them and you, prior to all of that. And he calls that the state of nature. So the Leviathan, just to take a quick step back to what this book looks like, it's a big book. This is a book. Not slim. And it's broken down into four parts. The biggest part is of commonwealth. If you take a standard political theory class, you will probably read part two. You may be recommended to read part one, and you will almost certainly not be recommended or even suggested to read part three and four. Parts three and four are relatively short. The Commonwealth is where a lot of the action is happening in terms of how the state should be set up. If you're interested in those kinds of questions, that's really the place to look. But I want to direct our attention to this of man part, because that seems to be the place where we might locate 1776 itself, the juncture between the state of nature, supposedly, and the polity that might come after it. So man in the state of nature for Hobbes is very peculiar. We look very unlike the Lockean version. And if the Lockean version all felt familiar, you were thinking, I know this from the Declaration. Don't worry, Jefferson got all of this into my head. All these lines I probably could have generated myself. I would guess that the Hobbesian version will be a lot less familiar. That's for two reasons. One, that none of the founders took it up and paraphrased it into any of our founding documents, so there's the obvious. But also because it represents a relatively disdained, both at Hobbes's time and still to some extent, view of who human beings are. It represents a strictly materialist view of who human beings are, in which human beings are not created in the image of God. They do not have souls. We do not have souls. We do not have some existence outside of this mortal plane that we can look to as a guide to who we should be within it. Instead, we are, he says, matter in motion. The place where that might sound familiar to you is in modern understandings of medicine, where mostly we talk about people as bags of chemicals. We are a bunch of stuff. We're a bunch of matter. We seem to move, which is interesting, but we move because of chemical reactions. And we move also, this was the part that Hobbes understood, in response to stimuli. So Hobbes is describing us as a bunch of matter that seems to move, and he describes us particularly as matter that experiences the world through sense perception. That is our first function as natural beings. We have sensory experience of the world, and what that looks like as human beings who are matter and motion is that stuff hits us, or at least some of our tissue, and that is our experience of it, and then everything gets going. So, the clock in the back of the room hits my eyes. Before I register anything, the photons at least are hitting my eyes, they leave an impression. They move the tissue just a little bit. And when that happens, I can absorb that experience such that something sticks with me. And that Hobbes calls imagination. If that seems like a really weird thing to call it, the ocular metaphor might help because at least we can get the image out of it. And you could think about those times when you look, say, at something really bright and you close your eyes and it feels like it's still there a little bit. That's kind of what we're talking about. But what Hobbes might want us to think about even more is something like somebody hits you and you feel it later that day. Not yet because it's bruised or sore, but because just the experience of that sticks with you for a little while. You feel shocked. If you fall down, you have a sort of hangover from it for at least the next couple hours, potentially. And that is all under the category for Hobbes of imagination, because what it is what he calls imagination decaying sense. I have a sensory experience and then things decay. So you might notice that we seem really far away from what we were talking about with Locke, with natural rights and equality and all sorts of good stuff like that sounds like political theory. And Hobbes says, no, if you want the state of nature, I'm going to give it to you. Here's nature. We're a bunch of people. This is what we're like as animals. And in fact, it leads us really quickly to being the people we know ourselves to be, who might not be sacks of chemicals as we tend to think of ourselves, but instead people with feelings. People who have views about the stuff that we have experienced. We have a very interesting capacity, Hobbes thinks, to remember things that happened and to project them happening in the future. This is the third element you could imagine. He breaks it down into about 20 elements, so I'm sort of simplifying a little bit. But we can have the passions toward or against the experience we remember. And then we have manners, which is not the way we use manners, but rather the things we do because of our passions and desires. The manner in which I live, it's more like that. But this could summarize into three motions, which is to say, I am matter, things hit me. This is now going to be four, sorry. I matter was zero. Okay, onto one. Things hit me. I have some decaying sense of that, and then I have this remarkable ability to realize, to think, that that could happen again. Now, what do you think happens when we remember that things that happen could happen again? If the thing that happened that you're remembering is pleasurable, then life is great, right? We're trying to imagine that good things could happen again. That sounds like a good way to live. But what Hobbes really wants you to notice is that when we experience bad things, we also can notice that those things could happen again. In fact, we can start to understand that we have very little control over what is going to hit our matter next. And we start to experience a profound insecurity via imagination from sense perception projected into the future. And then he adds one more idea, which I think is one of the more interesting passages in the history of Western political thought. He writes in chapter 13, "Nature hath made men so equal," and if you think we're about to get to Locke and Jefferson, wait for it, "in the faculties of body and mind, as that though there be found one man sometimes manifestly stronger in body or of quicker mind than another," although there are some people who are obviously stronger than other people, "when all is reckoned together, the difference between man and man is not so considerable as that one man can thereupon claim to himself any benefit to which another may not pretend as well as he. For as to the strength of body, the weakest has strength enough to kill the strongest, either by secret machination or by confederacy with others that are in the same danger as himself."
1: A lecture in American history on early American political thought with Professor Fanny Bialik.
0: This is the structure of equality that Locke is reading about when he develops his idea of equality in the state of nature, and that Jefferson then is in some ways connected to as well when he's developing the ideas of the equality of men in the United States. But it is a very strange sense of equality. It is an equality of strength, of ability, of faculty, Hobbes says, but it's an equality of faculty that suggests our equality of vulnerability. That none of us can stand here and say, I'm pretty sure I'm the strongest person in the room, because I don't know who's arrayed against me through secret machination and confederacy. This language is so great. I can think that I am going to win in the fight. I can look at you and size you up and imagine that that's true. And you can do the same to me. You don't look that big. You don't look that strong. But you don't know what I do in my free time. Maybe I'm a power lifter, and I don't know what you do in your free time. And I really don't know what might be happening in the background that could change everything about the fight that is the possibility of any meeting. That last part, Hobbes says, is crucial to what it means to live in the state of nature, which is that I don't know who's interested in having a fight. I can't guarantee that it's not one of you. And Hobbes would say the most interesting aspect of society as it's founded after the state of nature is that people like me can stand up here and talk to other people and not think that one of you is going to kill me. What is it that keeps me from thinking that? Why am I not worried about that? Bless you. And if you are worried about that, he would say, that's because of breakdowns in the commonwealth that should arise from this equality. So he gives us equality of faculty, which then gives us, to summarize, equality, this is more in his language, of hope in attaining our ends. So equality of faculty suggests you may well kill me as I may kill you. But that can also make me hopeful, because then I'm not just defeated by imagining you as stronger. I think, well, you look stronger, but maybe I can drum something up in order to get what I want from this fight. But then that leads again to equality of vulnerability, what some Hobbes scholars call killability, which is to say not just the ability to be wounded, but the ability to be killed. It's an awkward word, but it does put its finger on something. And general insecurity. And what Hobbes wants us to notice from all of this is that in this condition, there is a lot of good reason it would be completely rational and maybe even imperative to launch preemptive strikes. I want to hit you before you can hit me. And I don't know if you're going to hit me, so probably I should hit you no matter what. I can't guarantee that this isn't going to go south, so I should start the fight so that I don't end up the victim of it. And this leads to one of the most famous lines from Hobbes. If you knew anything about Hobbes, you probably knew at least this line and one other. I'll mention it in just a second, which is that in the state of nature, Hobbes says, or man in the state of nature is in the war of all against all. We are all trying to get the better of each other because we don't know who is going to try to get the better of us. This is often understood to be a very negative view of human nature, to be a version of human nature in which we're all violent and gross, we're all trying to get one over on each other, we're all trying to fight our way through the world by taking people out. But I want you to notice that it comes out of his account of insecurity and vulnerability. It does not come out of a view of human beings as necessarily inclined toward war, but of human beings as people who want to secure their conditions and as people who are equal with each other. And so we find ourselves in this condition, at least in the state of nature. Hobbes' solution to this, as you already saw, is the Leviathan. The solution, explained a little more than the frontispiece gives us, is to have a sovereign who has the kind of power where we can all be more afraid of him than we are of each other. So what Hobbes says is, if I want to be able to stand up here at the front of the room and not worry that you're all going to kill me, I need all of us to be more afraid of some source of power in the world, such that I can pretty much guarantee that you're not going to hurt me, because what is that for compared to what's going to happen to you from the sovereign? You can think of this roughly like the death penalty, or the ways that people talk about stuff, talk about the deterrent effect of laws. Whatever your skepticism about that as a legal theory, that's kind of close to what Hobbes is talking about, which is to say, if I'm terrified of the government's death penalty for, you know, punching you in the face as I walk out of class today, I'm probably not going to do it. Because whatever was going to come out of that paralyzed interaction is not going to be as good as what I will get borne down upon me by the sovereign when he finds out that I violated your security. Likewise, I can stand up here feeling pretty confident that probably all of you are not so reckless. You might be a little bit reckless, but not so reckless that you would risk the wrath of the sovereign. And so I can stand here comfortably imagining that most of you are probably relatively sovereign-abiding citizens because you also are terrified of this beast. This is the origin of liberalism. It begins in terror, and terror that arises from our feelings of insecurity and anxiety in the state of nature. It begins from the idea that we should all be afraid, and what the state does is give us one thing to be afraid of instead of having to be afraid of each other. It gives us an idea, Hobbes gives us the idea that we can attain our ultimate goal. This is where it's really clear he doesn't actually have a very sad view of human nature. He says our ultimate goal is to live with other people in peace. And we can attain that by all being so afraid of this other being that I can be pretty sure none of all of those preemptive strikes are going to get started. Hobbes's view of the Commonwealth is heavily criticized by Locke. A lot of Locke's second treatise is understood to be a criticism of Hobbes. And then most of the founders very specifically pile on and think that Hobbes is really showing us a version of political thought that we should all abandon. So just to outline a couple of these criticisms, Locke says that the absolute power of the sovereign is an obvious violation of the natural law, of the natural rights of all human beings. This is a sovereign who governs by the kind of arbitrary power, the unaccountable power, that we are trying to get away from by thinking about who we all are as individuals instead of being just the body to his head. One way of putting this is that Locke looks at the frontispiece and says, you're not bringing these together. You're just making it grosser and separating them. You're making this all a weirder picture instead of resolving that division. Locke picks up his interest, though, in the question of how to bring that body and head together, in that sense of the structure of political thought, and also in what is both a conceptual and a narratival or sort of formal structure of beginning from the state of nature. So Locke is also interested in what it could look like to go back. Look at the origins here. But he has a very different account of who people are and a very different account of there being law in the state of nature, too. One consequence, as you might have put together, of Hobbes' version of the state of nature is that there is no law there. There is no sense of justice. There is no right or wrong. We're all just people in the state of nature who are out to pursue our own pleasures as we remember them from our decaying sense and to pursue the opposite of the pains that we remember as well. Jefferson joins Locke. He says that Locke significantly gets it right over Hobbes, in part because Locke is much more interested in the individual liberty that Hobbes is ready to abandon. He locates individual liberty as the root of political equality instead of Hobbes's location of political equality in this equality of faculty. And then after the creation of the Commonwealth, equality of fear. He's also concerned, most of all, with arbitrary and absolute governments, which Locke is as well, but Jefferson emphasizes even more, and with the possibility of self-determination. You could say that he just has different things he's worried about in some important sense. He's worried about whether I get to live as I want in accordance with the kinds of natural rights Locke is describing, instead of Hobbes, who's really worried about one thing, which is mortal survival. Hobbes has a very interesting perspective on where life finds itself once you peel back all the layers of our questions about how we should live. And that place is that if you are worried about dying, fundamentally, I have no good answer for you. Hobbes says that that anxiety is what gets everything going. It's what gets us into religion. It's what gets us into poetry. It's what gets us into love. It's what gets us into politics. It is what drives all of our lives, not because we are trying to cheat death or get out of it, but because we are worried it's going to come before it has to. This is not a picture of immortality. It is a picture of anxiety. It is a picture of insecurity and of the effort not to die for stupid reasons or reasons we could have prevented. In some ways, Hobbes then might speak for all of us. If you're thinking that, I'm sort of with you. But he also has a very interesting view of what philosophy can do in that too, as well as what politics can do, which is never quite quell those anxieties. One of the ways that he sits at the start of modern political thought is by taking those anxieties seriously and pursuing them in a version, in what becomes a modern version of a skeptical tradition, of saying, let's not imagine there are things we can rely on that will somehow answer those questions. Let's remember that those questions, if we take them seriously, will probably still remain.
1: Fanny Bialik is a professor of religion and politics at Washington University. This is American History on C-SPAN Radio.
0: So what would it look like then to take them seriously, to let them be there, and to move from there? So one other way I want you to think a little bit about the forms of government that each one of these people is trying to develop, Locke and Hobbes and Jefferson, or the founders more generally, is that they're answering different questions. They're answering different questions because they tell different origin stories, and they're answering different questions because those origin stories lead them to ask slightly different versions, or lead them at least to care about slightly different things. One version of a question that's being answered is freedom from monarchy in the founding documents and many of the origin stories of our nation. The version that Locke is answering, the question Locke is answering, is freedom from domination. He thinks that in the state of nature, a lot is good. We have rights. We have things we can pursue well. We have good lives to lead, except when people come and try to control us unjustly. So what is the government that will provide freedom from domination? And the answer to that is the republic, that Jefferson then takes up. But Hobbes has this very different question of a government that could answer the question of how we can get freedom from fear. His answer is that we can't get total freedom from fear, but what we can do is orient some of our politics toward that question. And he would say of Jefferson or Locke, most likely, he lived long enough to talk about Locke, but not long enough to talk about Jefferson, he would say that he's missing the point in a very important way. That there is no version of a government that can satisfy us, that can keep us safe, that doesn't actually address the fears we have about each other. And if we think that the way we address those fears is by giving each other the credit of natural rights, the credit of the want for greater futures, we're missing what actually drives our anxiety and what should. That we should have those fears so long as there isn't anything constraining us. And we should have them not because we're bad people, but because we have no idea who other people are. So in this way, I think these questions of what kind of politics we have, what new form of government we might have, depend a lot on where you start. And that's the idea that I think in a course like this, it's really important to consider, is this the right starting point? If you start from frustrated colonists, you might get primarily attention to the monarch. If you start from natural rights, you might get primarily attention to resisting forms of domination that keep those rights from being able to be expressed. But if you begin from this sense of natural fear, from fear in the state of nature that comes from insecurity, you get a very

0: the freedom from fear? Are we doing any of that now? Are there things about our world that look like good versions of a Lockean republic or a Jeffersonian republic? And is there anything that looks like a good version of Hobbes? Or does he remain the outlier? The reason I raise that last question particularly is that there's a lot about what Hobbes is telling us that refers to countries that are not fulfilling their other promises. He's very interested throughout his understanding of the, throughout his development of the Commonwealth in all the ways that it fails. And the founders were interested in that too. So much of the founding documents, so much of the conversation among the founders is about, if this is going to be our government, what are its weaknesses and how can we prevent their exacerbation? And Hobbes is really interested in that too. And what he would want us to be thinking about now is whether the liberal bargain is working. Whether the fact that you can't kill anybody you like is working out well for you, or if you want that right back because no one seems to be protecting you. And if that sounds like a punchline, there's a long history of armed self-defense in this country that says when the government fails to protect us, we should return to the state of nature, not because we're going backwards, but because we need to be able to defend ourselves. There are also versions of that that say the government should be overthrown completely, but what Hobbes would tell us is, no, if you find yourself back in the state of nature, what you should notice is that you have become a sovereign in your own life. You've become someone who decides on power, but now you have to live with the consequences of that, which is that you live in a society where no one's respecting that sovereign because you don't know who has taken over their own sovereignty in the way that you have. If you return to sovereignty, in other words, you don't know how many people around you are doing the same thing. If you want to be a sovereign citizen, do you really want to live with other people being that too? So the other dimension of thinking about these questions in the present that I want you to take into the, well, into spring break, but also into the rest of the semester, is that it depends a lot on where you look. So if you want to look for contemporary answers to these kinds of questions, you might go to original texts and laws, whether that's the founding documents or the history of case law and other laws and amendments since then. You might also go to something like ambitions and ideals, the kind of language we use to talk about these things, because freedom in part is defined by what we think we're aiming for, not just by what we outlaw. You might also look at lived conditions. Is this working on the ground? And at the structures of our lived conditions, because Locke and Hobbes and Jefferson would want you to notice that many terrible conditions can exist structurally without being realized. And that lack of realization should not keep us complacent when we live under structures of domination. That's the crucial insight of republicanism in the modern version, as Hobbes gave us the crucial insight of liberalism. So I will stop there for questions and look forward to them. Thank you all.
1: From the Danforth Center at Washington University in St. Louis, a discussion of early American political thought with Professor Fanny Bialik.
2: Thank you so much. Could you talk a little bit more about Hobbes' sense of imagination and if he shares a similar distrust of the senses?
0: Yeah, it's a great question. So I would love to talk about this all day, so I'll try to keep it short. But Hobbes' sense of imagination, so it in some ways is a misnomer because his sense really is what we would call memory. But he combines it with the thing we might call imagination, though we would more often call projection. But your question I understood to be about sort of the unreliability of that. So part of what he would want to say is that, of course, it's unreliable, but so is your sense experience. And in some ways, that doesn't matter because he's not that interested in figuring out what the truth is out there. He's interested in what your experience of whatever is out there does to your understanding of what you should do in the world. So if I think that I got hit on the way out of class intentionally by one of you, and it turns out that actually what happened was, you know, one of you sort of fell backwards a little bit and happened to run into me, it doesn't really matter that I'm wrong for Hobbes. What matters

0: is that that idea that you guys are all out to get me and hit me on the way out to prove the Hobbesian state of nature or whatever your motive might be is going to direct my actions next. And I'm going to act on that. The place where it might come in for Hobbes would be something like, it's probably good for us to develop strategies within ourselves to be skeptical of our sense perception and imagination. And that, you know, sounds like a good idea, but we can't guarantee other people are doing it.
1: All right, one of the things that I think this lecture shows us so brilliantly is that every politics is also an anthropology. Like it is a sense of what we are as human beings that is in part what we're building a structure of politics around.
0: Yeah.
1: One of the questions that I have for you, and then we'll turn back to the students, is this question about freedom from fear, which is the Hobbesian. To what extent do political theorists who are at this certain level of like, here's what a structure of government should look like based upon, you know, these sort of existential questions we're dealing with. To what extent does that touch on, like, actual politics as they happen? Because, like, there's a lot of commentary right now. The politics we have right now is a politics of fear. And that fear drives votes. And that selling fear is really good for getting power.
0: Yeah.
1: So to what extent does, like, that sort of psychology of the politics of fear touch on a Hobbesian political theory about, you know, if only we had one monarch we all just feared the most, we would stop all this business?
0: Yeah, it's a great question. I mean, in some ways, the sort of politics of fear that people talk about now is exactly what Hobbes is talking about in the sense, in one sense, not in another, in other senses, but in one sense, which is that if you are the Leviathan, or let's say you hope to be the Leviathan, it would be, and who doesn't? No, I really, no, none of us should. The Leviathan, by the way, if you sort of think through the structure of it, is the only person who doesn't get to live in society, because he's not bound by the fear of the Leviathan. So he actually doesn't really get to enter this world we live in of peace. But if you were aiming to be Leviathan, let's say you were blinded by power and didn't notice the lack of community that it requires, then you might find yourself thinking that drumming up fear would be a good way to remind people why they want this bargain in the first place. And so I think it's actually really coherent with that kind of politics of fear, that the politics of fear that's often seen in forms of authoritarian or absolutist regimes, where part of the idea is to make you feel like there's one bet for your safety, and that's this particular leader. For Hobbes, there's really not any interest in the Leviathan having any talents or things to recommend him. So it's really not a cult of personality. One thing I think Hobbes does really well, and part of the reason it feels like a very modern text, is that he's in no way thinking that this person is exceptional. It's just the person who ends up with the power to be sovereign. And that person should end up that way probably for a limited time and with some regret would be Hobbes's hope. So, but it is true that if people start to get unruly, he should probably make people afraid to get back under the cover of that body of the state.
2: I think what kept coming back to me during your lecture is like, the constrained versus the unconstrained idea of humanity, and like, do we put government in place to like control ourselves because we are inherently evil, or does government kind of elevate us in a way and we get better in that way? And I'm interested in like, how does Locke's vision of human nature and how does Hobbes' vision of human nature fit into that? Because you mentioned like Hobbes eventually leaves us out on a good note where he believes humans want to live together. But if we're all living in a constant state of fear of each other because we all have the capacity or the faculties to hurt one another, isn't that ultimately a constrained vision of human nature? And how does that affect our understanding of, I guess, our founding? Are we operating with a constrained or an unconstrained of human nature?
0: Yeah, really interesting. There are a lot of ways to think about that. Let me talk a little bit about Hobbes and Locke, but also about sort of later theorists in that tradition. So for both Hobbes and Locke, one of the interesting dimensions of thinking about sort of flourishing or the way that government might make us better is to remember that some of our natural inclinations, so it's actually our origin points in the state of nature that incline us toward the good. And so what government should do is make room for that. And for both Hobbes and Locke in different ways, the government should do at least some things to help what's usually referred to as positive liberty, so not just non-interference, but actually encourage flourishing in that sense. So it's not just a constraint on our liberties, but also a certain amount of flourishing.
3: Professor Fanny Bialik, Washington University, St. Louis.
0: One way to put that is that the point that maybe I described as where we kind of end up with Hobbes of wanting peace, that really is part of the state of nature, which means it's on page 80 of a 400-page book. So it's not where we end up so much as where we start and where we would like to go. And then the life in the state of in the Commonwealth is kind of as close as we're going to get. But a lot of good can happen if you can get peace to reign, Hobbes would say, mostly because you're not constantly thinking about whether you're going to die tomorrow, so or like next hour. So you can do a lot. For Locke, it's a totally different picture, because for Locke, there's a sense that men are always inclined toward this kind of upbuilding, sort of individual upbuilding, and what government should do is render us able to pursue that inclination instead of having it in some way constrained by a monarch, say, or some other kind of ruler. In later versions of republicanism as well as liberalism, the two sort of founding theories of politics that Hobbes and Locke somewhat represent here, and that are crucial to the way our founders were thinking about the United States, in later versions, there's a lot more emphasis put on this concept of positive liberty, this sort of upbuilding toward greater things. And you see that in practice in things like public education, the idea that we should be not just keeping people from being constrained from their education, say, but that we should actually be educating people because that opens up more space for freedom as we go. And that's a really crucial part of the way theories of the Republic and theories of freedom develop. It is interestingly just not really on the board for some of the founders, mostly because, at least in the founding documents, mostly because they're interested in freedom from the monarch. Where you do see it among the founders is that the founders were constantly forming societies for various kinds of amazing life. So many of our learned societies were developed prior to the Declaration, or right around that time. It's wild to think about people like fighting a war, and they're like, also we should have a philosophical society alongside. But that was part of the idea, that we need to have life in the government and that kind of creation, and not just the lack of domination and oppression.
1: The first federal grant for humanities research was given during the American Revolution by the Congress to a man with the greatest name ever, Ebenezer Hazard.
0: Oh, my God. Beautiful.
1: Together to do some archival work.
0: Beautiful, basically. Beautiful. Well, and similarly, during the Civil War, just one last thing on this, the National Academy of Sciences was founded in the middle of the Civil War by Lincoln, and his speech at the founding of it is about how if we are to remain a nation and thus reconstitute the nation, we need to have robust support for the sciences. I mean, these are people who have very deep senses that there's more to life than freedom from harm, and that we need to be able to pursue it.
2: So I know you said you're more of a philosopher than a political historian, and I understand that, but you...
0: Just don't ask me any dates.
2: Okay. Noted. You had that slide about, the comparisons between Locke and the Declaration of Independence, and I know you said that Jefferson in some ways opposed Hobbes, but I just wanted to ask, are there any ways that you see influence from Hobbes or Leviathan or his thought specifically within the context of the Declaration or, our nation's founding, or is that mainly just like a contrast?
0: Yeah, thank you so much for that. We very much see the influence of Hobbes in the fact that we do not all have the right to kill each other right now because of law. So it is the conception that a republic can constrain us in the ways that this one does when it works follows on the Hobbesian liberal bargain. So the nation really is founded, as much as Jefferson is critical, and all the founders are very critical of Hobbes because of his conception of human beings, and power, it is founded with the idea that what laws are for, what government is for, is for us to give up certain kinds of liberties in exchange for certain kinds of securities. And in that sense, I mean, almost every line of our legal code has some structure of that. And much of the Constitution certainly has a structure of that, just in the idea that you can designate power in one place and not in another. And the reason we acquiesce to that, this is where Hobbes would be located, the reason that we should acquiesce to that is not because there's some divine right to power being over there, but because we've made an exchange, and that exchange can be revisited. And so in some ways, one of the most Hobbesian parts of the Constitution is the part that looks the least Hobbesian at first blush, which is the Second Amendment. But it's very much the idea in Hobbes that part of what you have to do is revisit whether this is all working out for us. And that bargain is really not guaranteed.
1: And so, we all thank Professor Bialik one more time.
3: This lecture took place in early March on the campus of Washington University in St. Louis. Professor Fanny Bialik teaches religion and politics at Washington University in St. Louis. She talked about early American political thought. Next in American History on C-SPAN Radio, a panel discussion on the legacy of the Declaration of Independence. Among the participants, Akhil Reed Amar teaches law and political science at Yale University. Also, Lindsay Chervinsky, who is the executive director of the George Washington Presidential Library, Yuval Levin, with the American Enterprise Institute. Moderator for the conversation, New York Law School professor Nadine Strossen.
4: Our discussion this evening is shaped by the core values of the American Public Square, APS, including fact-based dialogue, honesty, even when it's uncomfortable, and a deeper understanding of diverse and divergent perspectives. Consistent with these values, tonight's discussion is going to avoid a simplistic binary approach, which unfortunately has been too common in discussing many controversial topics, including our nation's founding ideals and documents. At least for those of us who are history buffs and constitutional law scholars, these are hot topics, our nation's founding documents and ideals. So here is APS's compelling charge to our distinguished panelists. Please guide us beyond either pole of pure celebration or pure cynicism about the Declaration of Independence. Instead, please share with us a constructive report card on how we have and have not lived up to the ideals of the Declaration of Independence. So I'm going to start with a lightning round. I'm going to give each of you, I am going to give each of you an opportunity to address positive aspects. Will you think we have succeeded, and negative aspects? But before we get to that, I would like a lightning round where I'm going to ask each of you to just give a letter grade to how we have done overall with respect to the Declaration's founding ideals. No gradation, please, and no comments. You'll have a chance to comment, but first I'm going to start in alphabetical order, the order in which you're seated. Your grades, please, professors.
5: A.
6: B.
5: B.
4: So some divergence. Okay. Now let's start with detailed explanations. And first, let's start with the positive. Where have our founding ideals been most greatly lived up to, and that would make the founders most proud if they were able to look ahead and see how the Declaration's ideals had fared, starting with Akhil?
3: Moderator Nadine Strossen, New York Law School.
7: Parts of America abolished slavery by democratic actions before anyone in the world had done anything like that, beginning in Pennsylvania in 1776 to 1780 and Massachusetts in 1780, led by people like Ben Franklin and John Adams, who were there in July 1776. So that's way before the Brits. Now that's not all of America, but we got it started early. And in my lifetime, we elected Barack Obama. Wow, that's a long way to have gone. And we finally moved from just a paltry collection of folks on the eastern seaboard to become the most powerful and influential nation in the world today.
3: Akhil Reed Amar, political science professor, Yale University.
7: So if that doesn't get an A, who does? The Chinese, the Russians? Oh, the Brits are not doing so well. So if I'm grading and no one gets an A,
4: Grading on a curve. Thank you so much. So, Lindsay, you came up with a B, but what are the most positive aspects that feed into your evaluation?
8: Three things. So first, the list of grievances, which for a long time took me, when I was talking to students about them, they found them to be quite boring. I highly encourage you all to read them. They're not going to read boring today. But we instilled protections in our Constitution through a Bill of Rights to ensure that many of those grievances would not again be a problem for future generations. Two, the last paragraph of the Declaration of Independence claims for the collection of states the right to conduct treaties, to make, to conduct war, to wage war, to provide for the national defense, and of course to engage in economic activity on behalf of the whole nation. These are the powers of what it means to be a sovereign nation. I don't think anyone would disagree that the federal government has held firmly to those powers. And three, if we view the preamble not as a set of statements as to where we are or where we were in 1776 or where we are today, but rather as a mission statement, a charge for each generation to try and make the nation a little bit more perfect, then I think for most of American history, generations have taken that charge and tried to move the nation forward.
3: Lindsay Chervinsky, Executive Director, George Washington Presidential Library.
4: Thank you so much. And another B grade? What are the positive aspects you've all?
9: For me, B is a very high grade. So I guess if I grade by a curve, I would say no one's done better than the United States. That's certainly my view. But if we judge ourselves by the standard of the Declaration, I think we've done tremendously well, but we have room to improve and to revitalize. I think what the founders might have been most proud of is just the simple fact that we are here 250 years later, and we not only remember what they did, we take it to have been our beginning. We take it to be a project that we continue. 250 years is a long time. The United States is, I think in some respects, the United States is the oldest regime in our world now. It's the only society that has more or less the same system of government that it did in 1800. The Brits could say that, but they would be wrong. Their institutions have the same names they had in 1800. We really trace our lineage to that beginning, and the sheer durability of it is, I think, a real tribute to what they gave us and to what we've done with it. I also think, secondly, that we are better now at living out that extraordinary second paragraph than they were. We mean it more when we say that we believe that we are all created equal. We show it more. We're not perfect at it, but we're awfully good at it. And I do think that in that sense, we've lived up to that ideal. We've helped to show what it could mean, even beyond what that generation itself showed it to mean. And so I think at least in those respects, we just have an awful lot to show for 250 years, and they would have an awful lot to be proud of.
3: Yuval Levin of AEI on the legacy of the Declaration of Independence.
4: Any of you want to comment on each other's remarks? Okay.
7: I agree with Yuval that, of course, there's room for improvement. And going forward, you know, we have a lot to do.
4: Well, that brings us to the next question, which is the more negative aspect of your assessment. What do you think in this remarkable span of 250 years would be the greatest disappointment to the framers? Oh, I'm sorry. Let me start with Lindsay this time.
8: So I think there are, I'm going to go with three things again where I think we could make some room for improvement. I mentioned those grievances and why and how we put in place protections, and yet some of those protections have proven insufficient when met with, I think, nefarious actors. And so there is space there for ongoing improvement. The all men created equal phrase would be the second thing. And that is a very high bar, which we have come close at various times to getting close to, but oftentimes moments of incredible reform and forward movement are met with backlash. And I think we are in a moment of backlash. And so that knocks my grade from A down a bit. The last thing that I think that I would say is at the very end of the last paragraph, the signers of the Declaration of Independence pledged their sacred honor to one another to uphold this pact. And they took it seriously because they understood that institutions in a republic are fragile and they require the participation of citizens to uphold them and to care about them. And it does require us pledging our sacred honor or our commitment or our civic virtue to these things. And I think we are at a point where a lot of Americans have forgotten that that's required or no longer wish to pledge their sacred honor. And that to me is a concern.
4: Their lives, their fortunes, and their sacred honor. And there have been some surveys recently that show that large percentages of young people would not fight to preserve this country even against a foreign invasion. Yuval?
9: I think when I look at where we're not measuring up in our time in particular, I really start with the beginning of those grievances, which were all about the centrality of legislative prerogatives. They had a tremendous concern with the dangers involved in a certain kind of executive power overtaking the Republican character of what, even for them, living as colonies of a distant monarchy, was not only understood but experienced as a form of self-government. And self-government requires legislative government. I think we're living in a moment now, and I don't just mean in the last few years, but in the last generation and more, we've lived in a time when legislative prerogatives have increasingly been overwhelmed by executive power. It's not about this president or the previous one. It's about really a generation now of Americans understanding their own mode of self-government in a way that I think would have been a disappointment to the generation that wrote the Declaration of Independence. And to my mind, the grievances begin to point to places where we could improve, even though they certainly also point us to some ways in which we've addressed problems that they saw. And I also think that the way in which we understand that generation as our predecessors it leaves a lot of room for improvement. We fight with each other about whether they were perfect or they were perfectly terrible. And they were not perfect, and they were not perfectly terrible. They're our ancestors, whether we were born here, whether our parents and grandparents were born here or not. As Lincoln put it in 1858, the Declaration of Independence means that we are blood and of the blood and flesh of the people who wrote that declaration, if we believe what they said. And to the extent that we do, we have to think about them as we do of prior generations of our own society who created the institutions, the modes of life that are available to us. They're here for us to improve, and they're here for us to appreciate. And if we can't do both, then we can't do either.
3: Yuval Levin, Constitutional Studies Director at AEI.
4: Akhil.
7: So I think we don't know as much as we should about our history as a people and our institutions. And these are the only things that hold us together, because we don't have that many other things in common: race, national origin, religion, first language, politics, even geography. So if we don't know as much as we need to about the presidency, about the 14th Amendment, about the Declaration of Independence. How are we supposed to vote every 4 years for a president or every 2 years for a Congress? How are we supposed to evaluate whether the Supreme Court, which is doing things in our name, is getting it right or wrong? So I think the only thing that we have in common is our history as Americans and our institution as Americans. I don't think we know enough about that. And we do enjoy the blessings of liberty, and we have to be free to live free lives, but we're spending too much time on the World Cup and not enough time on the Constitution and the Declaration of Independence.
8: Well, you're preaching to the choir here, because they're not at the World Cup.
7: Exactly.
8: They're here.
7: Exactly.
8: Akhil,
7: and thank you.
8: Yes, thank you very much.
7: For your service to our country, because that's what it's about. This is a certain kind of public virtue to not just, and everyone's entitled to have some hobbies and commitments, and I was trivializing with the World Cup. You want to spend time on your family, on your faith, you know, on things that are meaningful to you, but you also have to spend time on us.
3: Akhil Reed Amar, political science professor, Yale University.
4: You know, I think of the great Justice Louis Brandeis from the early 20th century, who held many high public offices even before being appointed to the Supreme Court. And he said the title of which he was the proudest was the title citizen. And by that, I have to be very clear that we're not talking about the legal concept of American citizen. We're talking about a member of this community, and that as we have rights, we also have responsibilities. So I'd like to follow up with you, Akhil, and then give the same opportunity to the other panelists. As an activist, I'm always, and an educator, I'm always interested in. So what do we do about it? What would you recommend in terms of restoring more civic knowledge and participation? You probably know that some state governments are mandating that civics be taught in high schools and other K-12 schools. There was recently issued a broadside that was sponsored by the American Council of Trustees and Alumni, urging that universities require at least one semester of study in American history or politics, be given surveys that show a very distressing lack of knowledge on the part of college students. By the way, the only members of the American public who consistently do show a great deal of knowledge are naturalized citizens, because they've been required to learn this. So, Akhil, what would you recommend to repair this great problem that you've noted?
3: Moderator Nadine Strawson, New York Law School.
7: There are two halves, I think, when we think about civic education and civic engagement. They mutually reinforce. On civic education, I think part of it is reading, and our younger generation, this is our fault, the older generation, don't read as much, don't read books, even fiction books. They, you know, in English class, they're saying excerpts of books, but what's an excerpt? You know, War and Peace. Oh, a chapter on war. Oh, a chapter on peace. No, that's not War and Peace. Okay, you got to read the whole Tolstoy book. Okay, so civic education would be reading books like the books of my colleagues here about American history and American institutions, because it doesn't come naturally. There are music prodigies and math prodigies, and they just intuit music and math, but history isn't like that. American history isn't like that. You need to know our history, and if you don't, you don't have enough in common with your fellow citizens. That's civic education. Now, civic engagement will be voting, serving on juries, you know, paying your taxes, obeying the law, even For example, not cheating on your taxes. It's a voluntary system to a very great extent. These are components of civic virtue. When your country asks you to serve in some capacity, answering that call, engaging with your neighbors and other members of your community in civil discourse, showing up to things like this. And again, thank you for your service. And I think they mutually reinforce. If you serve on a jury, Tocqueville called juries a free public school, always open, teaching people their rights and responsibilities. And it's a hassle, yes, but the idea is you're coming together with your fellow citizens, and it doesn't matter if you're rich or poor, and people live in different neighborhoods and worship in different faith communities and have very different positions in the economy. Right now, the interaction between them is very modest between people over here and people over there. And it's just as you're, you know, driving home, and you drive through a fast food restaurant, your interaction with someone from a different strata is hearing on an intercom, "Will you have fries with that, sir?" But on a jury, you're talking to people, and they're not from your neighborhood, and they aren't maybe in your faith community. You might not have engaged with them before, but they're equal citizens. And you say, well, you know, the police officer, you know, is obviously very credible, and this is what he said, and someone else says, are you kidding? Cops always lie. And you say, really? You know, and now you're starting to talk to each other about their perception of reality and yours, and we need to have fact-based discussions. But I love juries. I think you can teach, and here's the final thing, you know, because I said civic education, civic engagement, they're connected. Teaching doesn't have to just be reading boring books. It can be role plays. Okay, you're going to be a jury. We're going to do an historical role play, and you're Frederick Douglass, and you're Harriet Beecher Stowe, and you're Abraham Lincoln, and now I'm going to bring you in a room, and you're going to talk about how to think about the Emancipation Proclamation or what have you. And now you're learning how to be a citizen. You're learning, you're practicing the stuff that this organization is all about.
3: Law Professor Akhil Reed Amar on the legacy of the Declaration of Independence.
4: Wonderful. Lindsay, for your three negative grades, you have any suggestions how to improve the grades?
8: Well, I think a huge part of what we're all sort of talking about is how to reengage as a civic community and as a quilt of what it means to be a community. And I think that part of the problem is we have come to conflate citizenship with just voting. And I actually think, or a box that you check when you're filling out a form, whether you're a citizen or not. And I think instead it really needs to be viewed as a verb. And this is essential for, especially I think for younger people, as Nadine said, there is such a low level of trust in institutions, especially among younger generations, not just that the institutions will respond to their wishes or address their needs, but that the democratic institutions as a whole actually can work. And one way that we can try to begin to restore trust is to teach people which institution does what. Who actually is in charge of fixing your roads? Who is actually in charge of local education policy? Who is actually in charge of what funding a community college receives? Who is actually in charge of economic policy, maybe under normal circumstances? And I think that knowledge is power, because the knowledge will then teach people how to engage in a way that will actually help them get what they want, or to hold accountable people who don't speak to their needs. But that has to start at a local level. To be sure, a classroom is a great place to learn that, and I think we should have more of it in our schools. But there are a lot of places where we can teach people the type of engagement that is required. Girl Scouts and Boy Scouts can do projects about what it means to actually be a citizen. Maybe they can volunteer at a polling place. You have various other kids organizations. Maybe we should ask our sports teams who, by the way, I'm a big sports fan, and I think you can read really big, smart books and still be a sports fan, and both of those are okay. But they receive a lot of tax credits in order to build their stadiums. maybe they should also participate in civic engagement as part of that. Maybe when they have camps for students or for kids every summer, one morning of that should be, let's go do a civic engagement activity. I think we need to teach people to be a part of the community again and what that requires and the responsibilities along with it.
3: Lindsay Chervinsky, Executive Director, George Washington Presidential Library.
4: I see that our roving reporter has approached the microphone, but if you don't mind, Michael, I'm going to give you all a chance to tell us how we can repair the enormous problems that he's pointed to.
9: Well, let me follow up on this question of civics education, which I think is very important. I would also say that the World Cup is going to take up a lot of my next 6 weeks, so I will now feel a tinge of shame having been put in my place by Akio, but I am a fan.
8: No shame, no shame.
9: I think that the essential beginning of civic identity, and both Lindsay and Akio have pointed in this general direction too, is a sense of ownership of a common future with our fellow citizens, a sense of responsibility. And I'll tell you very quickly how I came to think of this subject when I became an American citizen. I'm a naturalized citizen. I came to the United States when I was 8 years old. I became an American citizen when I was 19. And I've told Akil this story before. The judge who gave us the oath, in the federal courthouse in Newark, New Jersey, after he did it, he stepped up to give a speech. And I can distinctly remember thinking, he's going to talk about Washington and Lincoln and tell us about history. And he said this very strange thing to us, and the strangeness of it has never left me. He said, from now on, you have to think and talk about America in the first person plural. I will admit to you that I literally did not know what that meant, but he told us. He said, you have to say we and us when you start to talk about Americans. And I have since over and over returned to that little piece of advice, because it's not just advice for new citizens. It's not just advice for immigrants to this country. It's advice that all of us have to take. When we talk about our national challenges, we have to start by talking about them in terms of we and not they. Our problems are not they. Our problems are all of ours. And just the simple habit of understanding that whatever you might think of people on the other side of our politics from you, they are your neighbors, your fellow citizens, the people with whom you will build a future. To understand it that way and to see our politics as a way of figuring out how to do that with these very people, and to say we and mean everyone in this country, is a habit that we've fallen out of and that we need to recover. And I think a lot of civic engagement is ultimately a way of saying, not what are they going to do about what they did, but what are we going to do about what we need? And by just beginning that way, each of us is already in a better place for civic formation, civic education, than our culture tends to put us in now.
4: And of course, those are the opening words of the Constitution. We the people, which I am reading on Akil's socks.
9: Yes. And, you know, that wonderful second paragraph of the Declaration begins with that word, too. True. We hold these truths to be self-evident. They're ours.
4: Well, now we have our roving reporter, Professor Michael Price.
10: Thank you very much, and thank you for your questions as well. Do keep them coming. You hand those to those who are helping collect them, and they'll bring them down to the front. But I've got one here which I think is for the whole panel, which is the Declaration of Independence was founded on the principle that all men are created equal. At the time, that wasn't the case for many Americans. Arguably, that's not the case today either. How can we rededicate our belief that all men are and women created equal?
4: Any of you want to, Lindsay, you already addressed that to some extent.
8: Yeah, so there are a couple of different interpretations for what they actually meant by that. One interpretation is that all men born in a state of nature are created equal, and then, of course, society does other things and creates other different categories. Another argument is that under the British system, white men were created equal, and it was very much a response to the colonial tensions and the restrictions on colonists that didn't exist on white men in London. And I think, you know, the third interpretation is very much an Enlightenment one of this aspiration that we will all be created equal. I'm not sure it matters what, which one Jefferson was actually thinking about, because we have the language, and the language has inspired future generations. It inspired Martin Luther King when he quoted from it standing on the steps of the Lincoln Memorial. It inspired revolutions around the globe in Haiti and France and Greece and other nations. And so I think it's one of those statements that it is important what it means to you. It is important what it means to us. It is not so much important what it meant to Jefferson at that time, because he is long dead and he's not coming back. And so to me, I think what's inspirational is, what do we want it to mean? They, one of the great, amazing things about the founding generation is that they knew they did not have all the answers. They knew there were problems. They were intentionally sleeping under the rug. Slavery was perhaps the most obvious. And they desperately hoped that future generations would come up with more creative and better solutions to the problems they couldn't fix and the problems they couldn't even begin to envision. And so if that was their expectation, then by not doing that, by not trying to improve and come up with more creative solutions, we are letting down that founding legacy. And so I think it matters, what do we want it to mean, and how do we then try and live up to it?
4: Other panelists, I think we have other questions too, right? But other panelists want to comment on this one?
7: Yeah, this is so big. These are essentially contested words, these five words. In the middle of a big fat book I just recently published called Born Equal, I identify 10 different ways of just interpreting those five words based on the Lincoln-Douglas debates and conversations in the 1850s, from very narrow to very broad. Lindsay identified about three of the 10. I'm with Lincoln, and here's his thought. And he then he went further than what he initially thought. He said, in a just society anywhere in the world, and America wasn't entirely just society, every colony is a slave colony on July 1st, 1776. Everyone has slavery. But in a just society, every person, every human being is born equal in life, liberty, and the pursuit of happiness. They're not born equally tall or strong, but meaning that in a proper just society, no one is born a slave and no one is born a slave master, because we're all members of the same species. If I encounter a wild animal in the wilderness, a horse, a rabbit, I can tame it, I can capture it, I can possess it, I can make it my own, I can sell it. I can't do that to a fellow human being, because they're not a tameable beast of the field. Now, that might not have been Jefferson's full understanding. Oh, but it's Franklin's. And immediately, that month, in what we call Independence Hall, they called it the Pennsylvania State House, he presides over a state constitutional convention that opens with the words, all men are born equally free and independent, and it leads to the abolition of slavery. This is a big thing in July 1776, and, shortly after that, John Adams, who's there in July 1776, presides over a Massachusetts constitution that ends slavery, with a state constitution that begins, all men are born free and equal. So this is the first world's abolition project. Not everyone is interpreting it that way. It's a northern abolitionist project, and eventually it's going to lead to Abraham Lincoln. And on this account, and South Carolina doesn't abide by that. Jefferson believes it but doesn't do it. We actually have lived up to this, in that we have a 13th Amendment that pretty much actually does operate. We're equally free in America. We don't have slavery as such, any more chattel slavery. And almost everyone in the world had forms of unfreedom in 1775, and America had chattel slavery everywhere in 1775, and we don't. But Lincoln's going to grow. In Lincoln Douglas debates, he says, oh, I don't believe in Negro citizenship. That's a different thing than equal freedom. Oh, people aren't sure about equal voting, black and white, or equal voting, male and female. So there are different ways of interpreting these very contested words. But if, in the narrower sense, I think coming from Locke, equal in life, liberty, and the pursuit of happiness, equal in being free, and no one being born a master and no one being born a slave. That's why I gave him us an A, actually, because we actually do that today, and we started doing that from day one. Some of us.
8: You will.
9: I would only add, I think the strength of those words comes from the simple fact that they are true. They are true. They were true at the beginning of time. They will be true at the end of time. They are true now. We can pretend they're not, and then we would be wrong, and we do that, and we are wrong. A lot of people do it, and they're wrong, too. To see their truth is to see that there are demands made of us by the ideal of justice that are hard to meet, but that ultimately demand that we take them seriously and that we take them up in our political life. And I think there's a way that those words have always kind of stood there throughout American history and tapped the table and said, look, this is here. And there have always been people who have said, well, not those people. And the Declaration just says all. It just says all to us. And all the tough questions we face about who counts and who doesn't and who belongs and who doesn't, the Declaration has an answer. We don't have to accept it, but I do think it's true. And ultimately, the strength of it is not rhetorical, and the strength of it is not a matter of simple political persuasion. The strength of it, the reason why our application of it has grown over time, the reason why we felt it judging us when we don't abide by it, is that it is true. And there's no greater source of strength for an argument.
3: A panel discussion on the legacy of the Declaration of Independence. We're hearing from law professor Akhil Reed Amar, Yale University, Lindsay Chervinsky, Executive Director, George Washington Presidential Library, and Yuval Levin, Constitutional Studies at American Enterprise Institute. Moderator, Law Professor Nadine Strossen.
4: Thank you so much. Another question, roving reporter?
11: Yes, I've got one more here. Yeah. Can you place the rise of the expanded and all-powerful executive? And what can you explain this trend as well?
4: Well, I'm tempted to ask Yuval, but you would disagree with the premise, I think. So,
9: well, thankfully, the executive's not all-powerful, and our presidents all learn that eventually. I think there are ways that our current president has learned that currently. But the executive is, I think, too powerful in this moment. Now, I would say we've seen this come in waves. The American system is built in a way that experiences imbalance as a kind of vacuum that demands action. And so we have seen periods of excessive executive power followed by periods of legislative reassertion. And vice versa, by the way. There have been periods when Congress has been much too strong and when the other branches have pushed back on that front too. I think we can learn now from moments in our history when strong executive power over time has been followed up by a kind of legislative reassertion in the wake of Woodrow Wilson and Franklin Roosevelt. In some ways, in the wake of Richard Nixon, too. There have been awakenings of legislative power. Sometimes they've been partisan. Sometimes they haven't been. A year and a half after Franklin Roosevelt died, Congress sends the states an amendment to the Constitution to limit the president to two terms. The people who voted for that amendment in Congress did not hate Franklin Roosevelt. They did not expect that voters would think Roosevelt did anything terrible, but they thought executive power had gone too far, and they saw a need and an opportunity to act. I don't despair of Congress doing that. I think it'll take work. I think it'll take public arguments, too, for the need for that. But our system is built to allow for those kinds of rebalancings. It operates by conflict, and so one branch will push too hard, and over time, the others will respond. I hope we can see that, and I think we could.
4: Lindsay?
8: I agree with much of that. I think that we do have a cyclical nature to the balances of power. We were speaking last night, and I mentioned that there are periods of time that often people forget the order of presidents. They typically come in the 1840s and early 1850s, and then the late 1880s and early 1890s. And partly that's because some of those presidents were duds. And partly it's because Congress was really strong. And so the presidents didn't have as much impact, certainly as one would today, but also on our public memory. I think there are a couple of things that perhaps make the last couple of decades particularly unique. And Yuval has touched on one of them, which is the subordination by Congress intentionally to the executive branch. This is a bipartisan, multi-decade process in which Congress has neutered itself and handed over a lot of its authority to practice oversight of both the executive and the judiciary. I think that's a really important piece of this story. And so as a result, we haven't seen the type of pushback by legislative authority that I think has probably been warranted at several different points. So for example, depending on who is in office, you usually can get both parties to agree that reform to the president's war powers is essential. It's just hard to get people in both branches of Congress and the president of the same party to all agree at the same time. So I think that is problem one. Problem two is part of that cycle has also been a Supreme Court cycle where there have been various cycles of the Supreme Court where they have granted the executive more authority than at other times. And we are in a moment where the Supreme Court, by and large, is quite, I'm keenly aware that I'm on the stage with lawyers and I am not one, but I don't think the Constitution just belongs to lawyers. I think it belongs to all of us. So I will say that I think that the Supreme Court has allowed the executive to expand its authority and has at times been quite deferential to executive authority in ways that it has not been at other periods in American history.
3: Lindsay Chervinsky, Executive Director, George Washington Presidential Library.
4: Did you want to add to that, Akil?
7: Just real quickly, this term, the Supreme Court smacked down the signature economic policy of the president is tariffs. Four, he's a Republican, and four of the six Republican appointees on the court voted to smack him down. He put three people on the court. Two of those three voted to smack him down. That's interesting. And they smacked down President Biden's initiatives on, COVID and on, certain, big environmental initiatives and student loan forgiveness. And I'm going to publicly predict, and boy, I could look really stupid in 2 weeks, but I'm publicly predicting that in the birthright citizenship case, at least seven justices will vote to smack down an executive policy issued on day one, an executive proclamation. At least seven, could be eight or nine. There's a congressional statute as well as a constitutional provision involved, so we will see.
8: Okay, but I gotta jump in because we believe in good, civil disagreement here. I agree that presidents have, that the Supreme Court have smacked down policies of the current president and the former one. But the same court also basically granted immunity to presidents for massive actions that we would not have previously considered to be immune. So wouldn't you agree that as a broad overall swath, not cherry picking specific cases, this Supreme Court has granted it is generally in favor and deferential to executive authority.
7: So I do agree, my friend Lindsay, that the that the immunity case about a year ago for ex-presidents was a very, very bad decision. I went on MSNBC and I waved my pocket constitution and they said they just made the constitution unconstitutional. I wrote a piece in The Atlantic. I have a free weekly podcast that week. It was entitled Disgrace. I thought that was the worst decision of the last 10 years or so, at least. But even that one, which I really don't like, I agree with you, and I think they just didn't follow the Constitution. That was a decision in which they said ex-presidents are generally immune from criminal prosecution for things that they did as president, even for corrupt reasons, criminal reasons. If they pardoned someone in exchange for a bribe, or they made a treaty in exchange for a bribe, or vetoed a bill in exchange for a bribe, you can't go after them after the presidency. At least that's what the court seemed to say. And they said, wow, you just made that up. The Constitution doesn't say that. No one at the founding said that. The Nixon tapes case doesn't say that. So I agree, my friend. But you know, the people today, here's what's kind of ironic, that are most thankful for that decision. Their names are Joe Biden and Barack Obama, because that decision immunizes them from the Trump Justice Department. So, you know, but I agree with you, my dear friend, that was a bad decision. But I think it was actually somewhat unusual. I really disliked Bush versus Gore. I disliked a case called Shelby County, but I'll say it a different way. The judiciary, I think, is the least dysfunctional of the three branches. It's the branch.
8: That's a really low bar right now. Just saying.
7: Yeah, I hear you.
8: I agree with you. I agree with you, my friend. I agree with you, but I just, it's a little bit more.

0: way more than anywhere else in D.C., Republicans join Democrats.
1: On the court.
0: On the court. And it's interesting.
1: Thank you.
2: Law Professor Akhil Reed Amar on the legacy of the Declaration of Independence.
1: Yuval is itching to say something, but briefly, please.
3: Yeah, sure. Just to enter this storm of friendship here. I'm not a lawyer either, and it's worse than that. I'm a political scientist, but I do think that there's a way to see what the court is doing on this question that might draw a distinction that I think maybe you're both getting at. I think this court has been very friendly to presidential power over the executive branch and very unfriendly to presidential power over the system as a whole. And they have the course of this court's administrative law decisions has restrained presidential power very significantly now for 15 years. The executive, relative to the other branches, I do think has come out weaker from the court's important decisions on this front. But the president is more in charge of the executive branch.
0: His own branch. Yeah. And by that, I think Yuval means things like, just for the law folks out there, major questions.
3: Doctor.
1: Exactly. Okay. So now we have Dean Alan Rostron, our chief fact checker, backed up by Soloquist UMKC law students.
4: All right. Yes, it is time for fact checking. This is a great panel who truly doesn't need much policing in their use of the facts, but we always feel we can enhance the facts even if they don't need correction. Professor Amar early on mentioned how we can take pride in the fact that American states, some American states, abolished slavery relatively early by democratic means, which is true. And it made me interested to look up, you know, what was the first nation as a whole to abolish slavery. And credit for that is given to France because in 1315, Louis X made a decree to abolish slavery within France. While it prohibited it on the soil of the French mainland, it never was applied later to their colonies. So, for example, they did permit slavery in places like Haiti, which eventually became the first and only country to self-liberate from slavery. We sometimes get fact-check requests from the audience, and I had one that I wanted to just say a bit about. They asked about, does the Declaration of Independence have anything to say about judicial selection, whether by election or appointment? Does it say anything about judicial independence? And my initial thought was, well, no, I don't think it would. That's really not within the nature of what it was addressing. But I thought, well, I'll look it up. And so I was wrong, and so I will fact-check myself, which is a good thing to be able to do. It does mention, in fact, that one of the grievances against King George was that he was manipulating the judiciary, that he had made them dependent on his will alone because he controlled the tenure of their offices and their salaries as well. So they were at that time discussing the need for real independence from the crown. I do have two law students with me tonight. Danielle is going to say a bit about what survey data tells us about young Americans' willingness to fight for the country. And Sophie will say a bit about the extent to which young people are reading books versus excerpts from books.
2: Yuval Levin of American Enterprise Institute.
1: Excellent. Thank you.
5: I'm Danielle. And so I found a poll from 2022 that asked if the U.S. was invaded by a foreign country, would you stay and fight or flee to another place? And overall, 55% said fight and 38% said leave. But then it was broken down by age, and from an age range of 18 to 34 years old, 45% said stay and 48% said flee.
6: I'm Sophie, and I looked at reading statistics. And as of 2025, a Gallup poll found that 35% of kids K through 12 dislike reading, and then 43% rarely or never read for fun. But then in 2024, the New York Times did some investigation to test scores, and they found that in 2024, 12th grade scores were at historic lows. They had the worst score since 1992, and even college professors were increasingly having issues getting students to engage with longer or more difficult texts. And teachers of elementary and high schools noted that their purchased curriculums from the school districts were focusing on shorter reading assignments.
1: Thank you so much for those sobering fact checks.
3: Sell your bonds.
1: So we've already talked a bit about the grievances, the specific grievances. Alan mentioned one. Lindsay, you said that it's very important.

0: important aspect of the Declaration that's not so often attended to. So the next question I'd like to ask each of you, and I think it's your turn to go first, Yuval, of the specific grievances, which one do you think, one or two, we've done the best in redressing? And then the converse, where are we still having basis for grievance, ongoing grievance?
1: Yeah, interesting. I think the later grievances that touch on more of what we would now call individual rights, violations of property, quartering of troops, those are ones we've addressed pretty well. And in fact, if you look at elements of the Bill of Rights, you can see them speaking directly to those grievances and addressing directly what was still a living memory for a lot of Americans, in their own lives in the years that led up to the Revolution. I think that the early grievances, which really describe a kind of mode of government, you know, the Declaration says in its second paragraph that it's more or less ambivalent about forms of government. It says the people can create a government of any form that they deem would support their safety and happiness. But actually, the grievances describe a mode of government. They complain about an overweening executive. They complain about the executive actually failing to do his own job as an executive. And they worry about the loss of the independence of the judiciary, as we heard. In a sense, the Declaration gestured toward what a legitimate government would need to look like. And as I suggested before, I think that's an area where we now are not as strong as we ought to be.
0: Akhil.
2: The declarations are written, actually, the declaration is written in a kind of ascending order. So the most serious of the grievances are at the very end, and they're two, really. The war has already begun. He has already started slaughtering us. Okay. On December 8th, 1941, Franklin Roosevelt said a state of war already exists because of Pearl Harbor. So Lexington and Concord are 1775. Bunker Hill is earlier in 1776. More than 1,000 people have already died or have been wounded in combat, many of them Brits. And the King of England is sending forth the largest amphibious invasion, cross-Atlantic invasion in the history of the world to that point. 30,000 troops, and they're about to rush, and they're going to slit our throats, you know, men, women, and children. So the king has already declared Americans out of his protection. And the basic deal is allegiance for protection. I'll be loyal to you and you'll protect me. And he's saying, I'm going to kill you. And he's not listening. We are sending these petitions. This isn't the first time we've identified a list of things that we'd like him to address. There's the Olive Branch petition and many others, and he's not listening at all. He refuses to let the petitions even be read to him. That's what Lin-Manuel Miranda is capturing with the king, who says, dude, I can't hear you. Da, da, da, da, da, da. Okay, so if he's slaughtering us and he won't listen to us, so as bad as government is today, that's not what we have. They're not, you're not, and I know the criticisms of ICE and other things, but this isn't mass slaughter. And they have to listen to us, because if they don't, we'll vote the bums out, because we actually have regular elections. So I think actually there are many things that we can do much better, but I think the Declaration of Independence is basically being respected. If you ask the biggest laps, they loved jury trials. Big time. Huge. Every state has jury trials. And we have it nominally today, but we don't have it really. People, and this creates more distrust, because they're not participating in government. They're not connecting to each other. They don't go into court and see that basically the judges aren't on the take. The judges are pretty darn honorable and honest people, and ordinary citizens aren't actually seeing that. Yes, jury trials are expensive, but if you only see the price of something and the you don't see the value. So I think juries more than pay for themselves in the long run, and we don't have nearly enough of them, civil or criminal.
0: Lindsay?
3: So as a historian, I'm duty-bound to return to the primary source. So you forgive me for using my phone. It was to pull up the exact language. So I think one of the ones that we, by and large, have done quite well refers to the grievance he has affected to render the military independent of and superior to the civil power, meaning there was no civil control of the military. And by and large, the American military is the only military in the history of humankind that has not been a threat to democracy. We've had no military coups. Our soldiers are taught from the very beginning of which they take their oath to the Constitution that they report to a civilian power because the civilian power is elected and therefore responsible to the American people. That is a cornerstone of what it means to be a republic, and it is one of our most cherished institutions. I actually disagree on the jury trials. I think jury trials are extraordinary. I agree we should have more of them, but I think that one of the reasons that the judicial system is working right now is because we have things like grand juries that are actually able to assess facts and say, that's hogwash, get it out of here. And so that, I think, is really essential. The parts that have proven to me to be far more relevant in this moment that I would not have anticipated are for cutting off our trade with all parts of the world. For a long time, free trade was kind of an agreed upon thing. Certainly it was an agreed upon thing in the 1790s. And of course, we've had periods of isolation and tariffs, but I had kind of thought that that was a thing of the past. The second one that, and this blows my mind because I don't think it would have been relevant for much of American history. He has endeavored to prevent the population of these states for that purpose, obstructing the laws for naturalization of foreigners, meaning the king was not allowing people to immigrate and to become citizens. And that was a grievance they held against him because they wanted to have people that wanted to be here and wanted to be citizens. For at least the last century, the United States has been blessed with the opportunity to basically have the first draft on the greatest talent from around the world. And we get the best brains and the best skills because they want to come here. And I think that is an extraordinary privilege and one that we have taken for granted.
0: Thank you all very much. Now, each of you has written important recent books that shed light on our founding ideals and our subsequent history. I'd like to give you each an opportunity to briefly explain the thrust, and if you want to pick not your most recent book, any one of your books, the thrust of the book and how it relates to the Declaration and our constructive report card. It's your turn to go first, Akhil.
2: 2 weeks ago today, I was on the panel on the stage just like this with an audience just like that. And sitting right next to me was the greatest historian of the last century, maybe the greatest American historian of the last century, maybe the greatest American historian ever, Gordon Wood. 3 days later, he was 92 years old. 3 days later, he got hit by a car in a parking lot and he expired. I have a free weekly podcast, and this week I just recorded it about 3 hours ago. It'll be uploaded within the next 36 hours. It's a tribute to Gordon Wood. I feature on it, I'm a registered Democrat. I feature on it of the founder, co-founder and national co-chair of the Federalist Society, Steve Calabresi. My work stands on the shoulders of Gordon Wood, and the story that I try to tell is a story of American greatness, and it's a three-volume trilogy. Volume one, the words that made us, how we become a we the people, 1760 to 1840. These are big, fat books. Volume two is how we end up rededicating ourselves to those five fraught words, all men are created equal, it's called born equal, how we get rid of slavery and promise equal rights, civil and political, to blacks and women, because they're born equal, whether you're born equal, whether you're born black or white or male or female, you're created equal, born equal. That's 1840 to 1920. I'm working on the third volume, Earth's Best Hope, taking the story from 1920 to the present moment. We need a story of us. You're not going to learn my politics in these books. You're going to learn the story not of a me, but of us, and we need to know that story, it seems, because it's what we have in common. It's our history and institutions. And in that story, I stand on the shoulders of Gordon Wood, whom I'd like to remember today. And so actually go out and pick any Gordon Wood book. I'll give you three that are epic. Creation of the American Republic, Radicalism of the American Revolution, Empire of Liberty.
0: Thank you. Lindsay.
4: A panel discussion on the legacy of the Declaration of Independence. We're hearing from law professor Akhil Reed Amar, Yale University, Lindsay Chavinsky, executive director, George Washington Presidential Library, and Yuval Levin, constitutional studies at American Enterprise Institute. Moderator, law professor Nadine Strossen.
3: I mentioned earlier that civilian control of the military is one foundational element of what it means to be a republic, and there are two others. The second is the rule of law, and the third is the peaceful transfer of power. Those were things that were forged in the fire of the revolution, but it is one thing to win a war, it's another thing to actually create a nation. And many of the practices that we associate with our new nation were established through norm and custom by George Washington, which was largely the subject of my first book. But they would just be interesting historical anomalies if they're not repeated. And so the topic of my second book, the one that's available tonight, Making the Presidency, is about how does the presidency and these essential practices, the peaceful transfer of power and civilian control of the military and respect for the rule of law, how do they work when you have someone other than Washington in that office, when you have a mere mortal that's going to be challenged and pushed by people in his own party and that of the other party and foreign nations? And the moral, I think, of this story is that these things that we hold so central to what we are today had to be taught. They had to be learned, and Americans had to develop a practice of cherishing them and participating in them to uphold them, because they don't exist in a state of nature, and they absolutely did not exist in the 18th century, which was the age of monarchs and dictators. And in a time when Napoleon was fighting his way back into power multiple times because he didn't want to give it up, Americans, starting with Washington and Adams, established an expectation that you give up power willingly, and if you lose, you go home. And you write a letter back to your successor saying, I wish you a safe and happy administration. And that's what it means to have a republic.
0: Yuval.
1: So my most recent book is a look at the American Constitution through the lens of national cohesion, national unity. A view of the Constitution that I think could be very useful to us in a moment that feels very divided, because seeing these problems through the Constitution, which in a lot of ways was framed and built to address just these problems, when it sets out its first goal in the preamble, the very first purpose is to form a more perfect union. The challenge that the authors of the Constitution set out to confront had a lot to do with the ways in which they were divided. But in an even deeper sense than that, the challenge is rooted in the Declaration of Independence. The Declaration says that we are all created equal. And the fact that we're created equal has really two kinds of implications for mode of government. On the one hand, it points toward majority rule. If we're all equal, no one has natural authority over anybody else, and ultimately we have to make decisions by taking a vote. But if we're all equal, then we all have equal rights as individuals, even if we're in the minority. And so at the same time, we have to advance majority rule and minority rights. And obviously, those are in tension. How do you do both at the same time? In a lot of ways, over and over in its various institutions, the American Constitution is an answer to that question. And it answers that question by suggesting that we can do this by broadening majorities, by legitimating majorities through debate, deliberation, conflict, that ultimately results in common action and acting together even when we don't fully agree. And to see the Constitution through that lens, I think, can help us start to see the way in which it is an answer not only to the challenge posed by the Declaration, but to the challenges that we face now. It suggests in the end that the problem we have is not that we disagree too much, but that we disagree too little, that we spend too much of our time, even those of us who are very actively involved in politics, we spend too much of our time with people we agree with talking about people we disagree with, rather than actually talking to those people, engaged in finding ways forward around actual disagreement. We've backed away from a public square that consists of substantive, active engagement across lines of difference. And we now think that disagreement is a failure, that it's a sign of dysfunction. But actually, disagreement is the only way that a free society can work. And I think one important way to see that is to think about our situation through the lens of the Constitution and ultimately of the Declaration.
0: I confess I've been so engrossed in this conversation, I've lost track of time, but I think exactly on cue we have our roving reporter, Professor Price, to ask some more questions.
5: Thank you, and thank you again for your questions. They've been brought up to the front, and we've tried to filter them down to these. So question number one, governments derive their just powers from the consent of the governed. How is that consent properly obtained? And if your answer is elections, what about if we're making it harder to vote?
0: Who wants to take a crack at that?
4: Moderator for the conversation, New York Law School professor Nadine Strossen.
3: Well, I would say some governments derive their power from consent of the governed. Some derive them from hereditary divine right. Some derive them from force. But for the sake of the question, we're talking about those in which we're a republic or a democracy or some version thereof. There are disagreements on this too, because there are some interpretations that suggest that when the American people come together and they form a government, they hand over power to their representatives to act on their behalf. And by putting power in the federal government and the state government, they've transferred it to people to act on their behalf. Others would suggest that that decision is made daily, weekly, monthly, yearly, biannually, or every 4 years, whenever you're engaging in a civic activity, whenever you're engaging in protest or asking your representatives for something, or through elections and through voting. I think both interpretations offer merit and offer a lot for us to think about. But I think the most important thing to understand is that that elections, therefore, are designed as the ultimate check. They're designed as the ultimate way for citizens to express their displeasure, to vote out those who are not serving them well, and to bring in those who might bring in small change or perhaps large-scale change, depending on the moment. I will admit that I am, if Nadine is a free speech evangelist, I am a voting evangelist. I think everyone should vote. I don't think it's possible in our society to make it mandatory, but I think that we should view it as mandatory. And therefore, I want our elections to be safe as they are. We have some of the safest elections in the world, but I want people to have access to that. And I believe that that's really important.
4: Historian Lindsay Chervinsky, George Washington Presidential Library.
0: Okay. Other comments? Next question.
5: Okay. This is from Johnny, who's 19 years old. How much weight should the Declaration of Independence actually carry as a legal text? And how do you respond to originalists who say importing the Declaration into constitutional interpretation is itself a form of living constitutionalism?
2: Well, the Constitution, on Lincoln's view, was designed to implement the ideals of the Declaration of Independence. Now, others had a different view than Lincoln. Lincoln not only got elected, he basically got his vision of the Declaration embedded in a series of amendments. The 13th Amendment, for example, is an instantiation of this idea that everyone is born equally free. That no, everyone is created equal in life, liberty, and the pursuit of happiness, and therefore no one's born a slave. That's Lincoln's interpretation of the Declaration. Wasn't true of the original Constitution that had slavery in lots of places, but it's true of our Constitution, which is one of the reasons I gave it an A. because we have the 13th Amendment. The 14th Amendment begins, all persons born, all, Yuval's word, persons born as and created, and this is a narrow thing, in the United States and subject to the jurisdiction thereof are citizens of the United States and of the state wherein they reside. Now that's an idea. It's not universal Euclidean mathematical, as was the first idea. You've also said certain things is true everywhere in all times, and that's the Declaration. But now it's a different idea. If you're born in the United States and under the U.S. flag, you're a citizen. It's not true if you're born in Canada under the Canadian flag, you know, to Canadian parents or something like that. So, but it's, and Lincoln is evolving, but it's rooted in his understanding of the Declaration, which is growing, but he gets it embedded in an amendment, the 14th Amendment. And then being a citizen doesn't mean you're automatically a voter. A two-year-old might be a citizen. Women are citizens, but they're not yet voters. That's going to be the 15th Amendment and 19th Amendment. So different ideas about the Declaration of Independence actually are embedded in the later amendments. And we have to take seriously those later amendments. Even if the Declaration didn't have independent legal force on its own, we could talk about that. Many of its ideas are encoded in the later Constitution and Bill of Rights, all the jury trial provisions. Lindsay mentioned grand juries in the Fifth Amendment. We could talk about petit juries in the Sixth and civil juries in the Seventh. And they're in there. It's just the judges today and our legal system too often says, oh, jury trials is waived. Defendant waived, you know, you don't need to have it here. You can have administrative agencies or something. So we have them, but maybe not enough. But the Declaration is embedded in positive law like the Constitution, the Bill of Rights, 13th, 14th, 15th Amendment, 19th Amendment, or at least certain interpretations of the Declaration of Independence are.
4: Law Professor Akhil Reed Amar on the legacy of the Declaration of Independence.
0: Yuval, you look like you wanted to respond.
1: Well, I agree, though. I would just add that we don't all have to think like lawyers and judges. There are constraints on what judges can use when they're asked to apply the law to a set of circumstances. Not everything that is true is law, but things that are true. And if we think about big public questions in terms of the American political tradition, I think we absolutely should employ in that understanding a conception drawn from the Declaration of Independence. That doesn't mean it's law, and I don't think it simply is law, but we're not judges. We're citizens. We're trying to decide what the future of our country should be. Judges have a narrower purpose than that when they act as judges. They're citizens, too, in their own lives. And so I don't think we should be constrained by what are basically methodologies of judicial interpretation when we ask ourselves what our political tradition offers us.
0: Okay. Next question.
5: Just the final question. This one's a little cheeky, perhaps. Around the world, Americans have been known as obnoxiously optimistic. That seems to have changed. How do we get back to build citizen engagement again?
1: I would just say Americans are still obnoxiously optimistic, and that's great. We tell ourselves we aren't. One of the standard characteristic modes of the American personality from the very beginning is a kind of sense of impending doom about the country. Every generation of Americans has thought this thing is falling apart. Every generation of Americans has talked about the end of the Roman Republic and talked about whether we're up to sustaining this project. That's been part of, I mean, look, the American national anthem is a song about barely surviving the night. It is not about how beautiful our country is. It is not about how glorious our democracy is. The flag was still there. That's the amazing achievement. And that's been our attitude from the very beginning. So I wouldn't take too much from the fact that we now all walk around talking about how it's the end of the Roman Republic and everything's going to fall apart. That's what we do. If you judge us by what we build and how we think about the future, I think the rest of the world is right to still see Americans as obnoxiously optimistic. I would just say we should try to be hopeful, not simply optimistic. Optimism says everything's going to work out. I don't know if that's true, but hope says it can work out if we are up to it. And that's not a passive virtue. That's an active virtue. It says we need to do this, and I think that's true.
4: Yuval Levin of American Enterprise Institute.
0: Alan, if you can wait a second, I'd like to call on Lindsay if you'd care to. You recently wrote a terrific Substack. I recommend Lindsay's Substack, as well as Akhil's podcast. Every publication by all of these wonderful panelists. But you wrote a very interesting piece comparing other major anniversaries, starting with the 50th and so on through 1976. Do you want to briefly tell us about that?
3: Yeah, it actually ties in so nicely to Yuval's comments. It's called Imperfect Union, which there's a bit of a theme with that title and tonight. And it explores the odd twist of fate that every 50 years when we have an anniversary, it seems to fall in a time when the nation's going through some stuff. Maybe not that specific year, because 1826, if you look at that year, was fairly calm. We had just had the Compromise of 1820, and there was the threat of slavery and national division was hanging over the nation. The election of 1824 had been incredibly contentious. And of course, the founding generation was dying. John Adams and Thomas Jefferson both died on July 4th, 1826. You absolutely cannot make this up. And if you tried to pitch it to a producer, they would throw you out of the room. If we look at 50 years later, it was the 1876 was, again, a contested election. It was the end of Reconstruction. There was the question of whether or not the nation could be knitted back together after the Civil War. You started to have major economic constrictions after the war. 1926, you're looking at post-World War I, the sort of the craze of the Gilded Age and the prohibition movement, the rise of organized crime in response to that. And then, of course, 1976 was post-Watergate, post-Vietnam, high inflation, you know, real distrust in American institutions. And yet we celebrate anyway. And to quote, when I think of the all-time greatest, maybe hopefuls as opposed to optimists, Abraham Lincoln said, "I am an optimist because I don't see the point in being anything else." The enemy is not despair. The enemy is apathy. Because people who want the United States to fail want you to give up. They want us to not care. Despair is caring. It's just sadness. They want us to not care. And so I think these series of commemorations are an active opportunity, or have been an active opportunity, and an active choice by Americans to say, this thing is still worth fighting and caring about. And I think my hope for this year is that we will have some of that re-engagement, that yes, it is flawed. Yes, we are in a bad place, but it is still worth caring about.
4: Lindsay Chervinsky of the George Washington Presidential Library on the legacy of the Declaration of Independence.
0: Thank you so much. Dean Rostron, fact check.
2: You know, throughout the program, we read all these cards that people fill out with their comments and fact check requests and questions. And they're really interesting and really thoughtful. So I really commend people for what they take the time to do on these. One of them related to a comment that Nadine made about how it seems the only people who know civics in the country are naturalized citizens and some students. So we pulled a fact that suggests that that's true. 90% of naturalized citizens pass the test where they have to answer, you know, objective questions about American government and history. 90% pass on the first attempt. And when they give the same test to native born Americans, only about 40% would pass the test, which I think is a sad thing. And this comment, sort of related to that, someone had a comment, Jennifer from the audience, said, as a naturalized citizen in 2024, I just wanted to say that I memorized the answers.
3: Congratulations.
2: Yeah. I memorized the answers to 100 civics questions, but I didn't know the meaning of most of them. They could have been in a different language, and I would have done just as well as I did by just reciting these empty words. So I would wish that they would require immigrants to take a history class in order to have a deeper understanding of these things. And I think that's a great idea. And obviously all Americans, immigrant or otherwise, could probably benefit from that. Thanks.
0: Excellent. Many thanks to our fact checkers. Okay, so now my turn to ask a question. And I'm just going to, before I do, Tricia, I can't see you. So when we're out of time, could you?
3: Now, she's telling you.
0: Where we are out of time. So that means I do get to ask a question, but it is the very, very last question, which is the signature last question for every APS event. And namely, that is, so what, now what? And that is an opportunity for our esteemed panelists to restate their major positions, but fold it into active engagement by all the wonderful members of the audience and supporters of APS. So I'll just start with you, Akhil, go down the line. So what, now what?
2: So the call to action would be to invite you to read more about us, about our history and institutions, because it's what we have in common. And when you read more and learn more about us, if we're all doing that, we'll pull together and you'll learn more about each other, because we'll have more of that in common. Since both of my colleagues, I passed on the last question, did use a word hope. Lindsay in particular, I think even you all also mentioned Lincoln. Let me remind you of one of his quotes, because the more you learn about us, I think the more I would invite you especially to learn about this amazing guy from the Midwest named Abe. And he said, "We shall nobly win or meanly lose the last best hope of earth."
4: Akhil Reed Amar, political science professor, Yale University.
3: In January of 1776, 250 years ago in a couple of months, Thomas Paine wrote in Common Sense, "We have in our power to begin the world again." And I think that should be a motto for republics in every generation. But My challenge to all of us in this room, and hopefully those outside of this room, is what if instead of viewing this year as a one-year celebration or commemoration or time for reflection, we saw it as the start of an 11-year period of anniversaries? We are going to be celebrating the 250th anniversary of the Constitution in 11 years. And in that 11 years in the 18th century, they created the Articles of Confederation. They threw it out when it didn't work. They wrote a new constitution. They passed a Bill of Rights. They continued to pass amendments to close loopholes or address problems they could not possibly envision. They did not view failure with shame. They viewed inaction with shame. So it was okay to try things and admit that they didn't work, or to throw things against the wall and see what stuck. And they expected future generations to do the same. And the amendments that Akhil has talked about tonight, the 19th Amendment, the Civil Rights Act, these were all efforts by future generations to take that founding project and make it just a little bit more perfect. So my challenge, my now what, is let's view the next 11 years as our own decade of civic renaissance. Let's think about what we want to do to make the nation just a little bit more perfect. And maybe we start with our own communities and then we work up. Most reform efforts have been most successful when they start local and get grand in their aspirations. But I think this is an amazing opportunity, and I'd love to see what we can accomplish in the next 11 years.
4: Lindsay Chervinsky, Executive Director, George Washington Presidential Library.
1: Amen to that first. And let me say, I think that we need to understand this 250th year, not so much as our country's birthday, but as our anniversary as Americans. And the difference is, an anniversary is an opportunity for recommitment, for understanding that there's more to do together, there's more to build together, if we appreciate what we have done together and built together. And by beginning from that appreciation, from that gratitude, we can build a lot more. I think there's a lot of reason for hope in America, but we can only really vindicate that hope if we understand what has made the achievements of this country possible, and that is Americans in every generation working together to meet great challenges and achieve great things. There's no reason to think this generation can't do that and can't establish the conditions for the next generation to do that. But in order to see things that way, we have to know our history. This is an opportunity not only to celebrate America, but to know it. And that's the action that I would call all of us to.
0: Well, many, many thanks to everybody who

0: contributed to this really fantastic and inspiring program, starting with our wonderful panelists, continuing with Johnson Community College for providing us such a lovely venue. Of course, American Public Square for instantiating so many of the so what, now what's that we have just laid out for everyone. And last but far from least, members of the audience, both in person and online, for your support, for your continuing efforts. Now we have a reception. I'm going to explain that the panelists are not going to immediately join the rest of you in the reception. We have a few brief photos to take, but then we will join you and we will be signing books as well as conversing with you. So thank you all very much. We'll see you at the reception very soon.
1: This event took place mid-June, hosted by American Public Square, a panel discussion on the legacy of the Declaration of Independence. Among the participants, Yuval Levin of the American Enterprise Institute, Lindsay Chervinsky, who is the executive director of the George Washington Presidential Library, and Akhil Reed Amar, political science professor and law professor at Yale University. Moderator for the conversation, Nadine Strawson, professor emerita, New York Law School. Next on C-SPAN Radio, attorney Francis Gorman. He's the author of the book, Confronting Bad History. Attorney Gorman will attempt to debunk the conspiracy theory that John Wilkes Booth escaped justice for the assassination of President Abraham Lincoln, including evading capture in 1865. Attorney Frank Gorman was actually the attorney for Greenmount Cemetery, where John Wilkes Booth's body is buried. He talked about his book in February, hosted by the Civil War Group here in D.C.
2: Well, good afternoon, and thank you, everybody, for coming. Thank you, Rod, for that very generous introduction. And I want to thank the man that's helped me tote the books, and I'm staying at his home in Washington, Dan Howe. So thank you, Dan. So we're going to talk about a slice of history, Civil War history, and we'll get right into it. This is the title of the book, and in case anybody needs reminding, hold it. Okay, good. So let's go to, so I always like to start with this comparison of two pictures of Abraham Lincoln to show what happened and how he aged in the last 2 years of the Civil War. He was 56 when he was assassinated, and the picture on your right is the picture taken about February of 1865. And then here's the arch villain. Again, his age is 26, and it always surprises me, even reading newspapers and listening to news, that a lot of killings, especially the mass killings, not all, but a lot of them are done by youngsters. And this assassination is done by what looks from my age and vantage point, a youngster. Why did that happen? After the assassination on April 14, 1865, Secretary of War Edwin Stanton took charge. He first went over, when he got the news, he went over to Seward's house. Seward was bleeding, injured, but survived. Then he walked over to the Peterson house where Lincoln was, and he set up office right there, began issuing orders and bringing a federal detective from New York to assist. He did what a commander-in-chief would do in such an emergency. But you might ask, how about Andrew Johnson? He was a vice president, for God's sake. What happened to him? Well, Andrew Johnson, on his inauguration day, Lincoln's second inauguration, Andrew Johnson's first as vice president, showed up drunk and gave a drunken inaugural address. And as a result of that, he lost all credibility with his cabinet from the get-go. So Johnson just stayed quiet and stepped back in the shadows. So Booth's escape route is here. Everybody's pretty familiar with it. Ford's Theater, then the Surratt Tavern. We all know the name Mary Surratt. They picked up some weapons there. Then to the home of Dr. Mudd, where his left leg was repaired as best as possible. Then he traveled. By the way, he was with another fellow named David Herold, who was also in on the assassination plot. They ended up at the home of Samuel Cox. It's today called Fair Hill. In fact, it's being renovated during this time. He stayed there, and they sent him to the woods. They were there 4 days waiting for a good time to cross the Potomac River. There, while they were in the woods, they killed their horses because they were afraid the horses neighing would lead them to be discovered by the federal troops that were looking for them at that time. They did cross the river on the 22nd after a failed attempt the night before. And when they got to Virginia, their first stop was to a contact named Queensberry, a woman named Queensberry, who directed them to Lucas's farm. This was a farm owned by a free black, and Lucas didn't want to have anything to do with Booth and Herold, but because he had been instructed to by Mrs. Queensberry, he let them sleep in the cabin and kind of held them for a few days, or one day anyway, overnight. And then Lucas helped them get into a wagon because John Wilkes Booth couldn't walk very well. Were very long. I got into the wagon. Lucas's son drove the wagon to Port Conway. There's two ports in this story. Port Conway goes over the Rappahannock River, and then the next one, as you go further south, you cross the, first the Potomac and then the Rappahannock. Okay, so they get across the Rappahannock River. And this is like if you've been down 301 and crossed into Virginia. At Port Royal, further south down 301, about 10 or 11 miles, is where the Garrett's farm was. So back up here at Port Conway, Herold and Booth had met three Confederate soldiers, ex-Confederate soldiers, since the war had recently ended. And they teamed up, and they stayed with them until they got to Lucas Farm and, until they got over the Rappahannock, which is after Lucas Farm, and they said, well, we can help you find a place to stay. So they took them to Garrett's Farm, which is about 10 miles south of Port Royal. So that's how John Wilkes Booth got to the Garrett Farm.
1: Francis Gorman, his book, Confronting Bad History.
2: Here's the rest of the story. So John Wilkes Booth got to the Garrett Farm on the 24th during the day. And he stayed there that night, but David Herold didn't because he went with the soldiers down to Bowling Green. One of the soldiers had a girlfriend down there. So they all took off, and John Wilkes Booth was alone at the Garrett's Farm. On the 24th, he slept there. Then the next was the 25th. And on the 25th, I'm giving you the traditional story, not the other story. On the 25th, Herold returns. The farmer, Mr. Garrett, is now a little bit suspicious. While John Wilkes Booth had slept in the house the night before, he wouldn't let him do it. Herold and Booth had to sleep in a barn. And his sons were afraid that they would steal the horses, so they stayed up all night watching them, and they locked the barn. So on the 25th, there was a cavalry, New York 16th Cavalry, or Cavalry, which was after them, and they were close on their heels. They went to Bowling Green. They got one of the soldiers there to tell them where Herold had gone. They then, this is now like 3 in the morning, they arrived back early morning on the 26th. They surrounded the barn. They put the barn to fire because Booth would not come out. Eventually, Harold did come out, and they, of course, apprehended him and tied him to a tree. But John Wilkes Booth refused to come out. There was communication between him and one of the private detectives connected to the cavalry, be like an FBI agent, and said that he wanted to be taken dead or alive. He was not coming out voluntarily. He would like to come out and have a chance to have a fair battle with his guns and theirs. So that didn't work. Conger was about to enter the barn, despite it being burning, because he thought he could make a quick rush and drag the body out. But when Conger began to move, a soldier who had his weapon through one of the slats of the barn, Boston Corbett, shot Booth as he made his move in kind of the same angle at which Booth had shot Lincoln. Booth fell paralyzed. He was taken to the porch of the farmhouse where he died a few hours later. So he died on the 26th of April at Garrett's farm. Let's go back. Okay, so this picture is a depiction in 1865 Frank Leslie's newspaper of Booth being dragged out. He arrived. It happened on the 26th. They take him to a barge on the Potomac and up to Potomac River. He arrives on the 27th, and early in the morning, 3 a.m. or so, in Washington. He sits there on the barge until 8 or 9 o'clock in the morning. He's then, the naval commander is directed to have the barge come to the Anacostia River and transfer the body to the Montauk, which is a monitor ship class vessel. And there he stood, what today would be Fort McNair or the Navy Yard. And that's where an autopsy of John Wilkes Booth plus an identification took place. And here's a depiction of that. The man in the middle is Surgeon General Barnes. He's the man that did the autopsy. So that was about 3 o'clock in the afternoon, 4 o'clock. That was all over on the Montauk. Secretary of War Stanton ordered Gideon Welles, who was Secretary of the Navy, to release the body to one of the federal detectives who they lowered it into a rowboat, and they went down to Potomac. It was beginning to get dusk. No one was cutting. There were people watching on the shore, never quite sure where it went, but after the dusk got a little the evening mist got a little heavier, they ducked into the Anacostia River, pulled up next to the Washington Arsenal, which is a picture here, now the Navy Yard, Fort McNair. And the captain greeted them. They walked in, and one of those warehouses you see at the back of the picture, he was buried in a very shallow grave. So the point is, all this happened in one day. He's brought to Washington, he's autopsied, he's identified, and he's buried, secretly buried. So this didn't sit well, of course, with inquiring minds, but putting that aside for a bit, the Booth family tried to get the body released. Mary Ann Holmes Booth, who had in 1821 eloped with John Wilkes Booth's father, Junius. She was a flower girl outside a London theater where they were doing Shakespeare. And they ran away, and they ended up in Norfolk and eventually came to Baltimore. And here's a picture of Mary Ann Holmes on the left, about 1822, and a picture of Mary Ann Holmes Booth, about 1875. So despite many requests to General Grant by Edwin Booth, the brother of John Wilkes, the body was not being released by the president, who could do it. But a break came when about a week earlier, on February 9, 1869, President Johnson released the body of Mary Surratt. Here's a picture, a drawing of Mary Surratt when she was at the 1865 trial of the conspirators. And she did wear a veil, She was a modest person. Back then, women often wore veils. And she and one stenographer were the only women in the courtroom. So that's how she appeared during the trial. But the point is, her body was released, which encouraged Edwin. So another letter was sent, and it was delivered to a Baltimore undertaker named Weaver. The letter was addressed to President Johnson, requesting that his brother's body be released to John Wilkes Booth's mother. And quickly, it was granted by Vice President Johnson, and Weaver stayed there for 2 or 3 hours in the day waiting. And then that same day, he got the order. He went down with a local Washington undertaker. The two of them went down to the arsenal, and they got the body. They brought it back to Washington, did some preliminary work, put him in a new casket, and then they put him that night on a train to Baltimore.
1: Francis Gorman, his book, Confronting Bad History, How the Lost Cause and a Fraudulent Book Caused the John Wilkes Booth Exhumation Trial.
2: When he first got to Baltimore, he went to Weaver's funeral establishment. More preparations of the body were in order. The next day, 4 or 5 family members and others who knew John Wilkes Booth came. They all identified him. By the way, I should have mentioned the identifications on the Montauk. Not all, but anybody who was asked identified that this was John Wilkes Booth. He had marks on his tattoos, and he had a tooth that had been replaced, and et cetera. Okay, so in February of 1869, they couldn't bury Booth because the ground was too hard. It was frozen, and they didn't dig. They don't have the instruments that they have today to dig graves when the ground is frozen. But I should say Greenmount Cemetery today hand digs all of its graves. But nevertheless, the body was put in Weaver's holding vault in February. And it stayed there until President Johnson released the body. Now I show you this picture of the family plot in Greenmount Cemetery. Greenmount Cemetery is in Baltimore City. And I write about it in the book, but it's a rural cemetery. The Victorians had problems with death, and so they wanted nice surroundings, picnic-like surroundings. And there was the first rural cemetery was in France, and in 1848, Baltimore got this one. There's one in Cambridge, Massachusetts, called Auburn. So anyway, here's the cemetery. There's the obelisk. The obelisk was not built for this particular occasion on June 26th. 1869. Mary Ann Booth's father and husband were buried in Baltimore Cemetery, which is a couple miles away, and that's where the obelisk was. Probably because she had so many connections to Greenmount Cemetery, because Weaver had put a body in his vault, she decided to buy a plot for the family at Greenmount Cemetery, and father-in-law and her husband were brought to this burial site and buried a couple of days before John Wilkes Booth. And the obelisk came with him. Okay, so we have John Wilkes Booth's body disposed, more or less permanently, we hope. And going back to the history, there were a lot of sightings and rumors of seeing John Wilkes Booth over the years. So one of the earliest ones came out in May. This is another illustration from Frank Leslie's newspaper, which was popular in the 1860s. And here they had two men dropping a body bag in the Potomac River. And that was thought, well, maybe that's what happened to Booth. Of course, not true. Here's a woman that in 1898, a long time after the assassination, said that she was on a boat and the boat stopped at Havana and picked up John Wilkes Booth and took him to the Bahamas. Of course, she wrote this more than 30 years later. And on it goes. There were many of them. So let's get between then, the 1865-18 end of the Civil War era, to the current time when I got involved in this case, 1994-95. Look at all the things that happened. The Black Codes, which prevented where African Americans could work, and basically kept them as

0: the courts, Supreme Court and other lower courts, weakened those provisions. Reconstruction ended. And, you know, Reconstruction, I used to think of it as a kid, that means building back the buildings. No, it doesn't. It means, to the radical Republicans, it meant totally overhauling Southern society and Southern culture. Totally. To the more moderates, like Lincoln was, it meant leniency, gradual, getting them back in the fold, not being too harsh, maybe not having so many troops, maybe not having troops there at all. And then to a guy like Vice President Andrew Johnson, it didn't mean anything at all. And then eventually, as we get into the Gilded Age, the North loses interest in the problems with the South. The South's lost cause takes hold. What's the lost cause? Well, it's a romanticized version of Southern culture and a romanticized version of the Civil War, none of which are really true. But that took hold in the South. Certain, not only Jim Crow laws, which were, I skipped over there because I didn't mean to do that. The Jim Crow laws basically took customs and outlawed them. You may not have dinner in this restaurant with a black man or black person. You cannot have blacks and whites on the same train car. You cannot have blacks and whites sitting up front in a bus. On and on they went. So when there was discrimination in the South, it was legally required. Okay, the lost cause takes hold, and I have to say in honesty, even the North, they didn't have any Jim Crow laws, but a lot of the lost cause stuff became custom and practice. You know, how many times when I was growing up did I sit down before I was 25 and have dinner with a black person? Zero. It just didn't happen because of custom and practice. So it's not just the South, it's all of us, but the South's lost cause is particularly egregious. And as a result, civil rights for the black were set back. So the traditional history of Booth's capture and death was challenged in 1907. And it was challenged in a book called The Escape and Suicide of John Wilkes Booth. I put a copy of that book on one of the tables, and you could take a look and pass it around, if you would, please. Now, that's not the original binding of the book, but I have a photocopy of what the original binding looked like. And it's very annotated by me with paper clips and notes, but that's the book. So what is the story in the book? Well, to try to get it succinctly, there was a lawyer named Finus L. Bates. He was born in Mississippi around 1850. While the Civil War was going on, he was studying law with his older brother in a place called Carrollton, Mississippi. At the end of the Civil War, he was, quote, practicing law. He got married, but he moved to Texas, West Texas, outside of west of El Paso, not El Paso, but west of Dallas and Fort Worth. And his family, indeed, had moved to Texas, too. The family had businesses, stores, and such, but Mississippi was devastated. There was nothing going economically. West Texas was not so bad. So he went there. He started practicing law there, and he says in 1872 he helped a man named John St. Helen. Won't go into how he helped, but a lawyer service. And then he got a call some months later that this fellow, John St. Helen, was on his deathbed and had asked that Bates be brought to him. So Bates goes to him. He's on John St. Helen's laying there, and he waves over Bates. Now, this is all according to the book. As I used to say, it's in the book.
1: Attorney Francis Gorman actually represented the Greenmount Cemetery in the trial for the exhumation of John Wilkes Booth's body.
0: So he whispers, "I am John Wilkes Booth, the assassin of President Lincoln. If I die, contact Edwin Booth in New York." So a couple of weeks later, Bates finds out that he miraculously recovered. He's fine. He sees him. He says, "Look, did you remember telling me that

0: you were John Wilkes Booth? He says, yes. Well, you've got to tell me more. I can't believe this. So a few days later, they take a walk, and they take a walk, and John St. Helen, who is John Wilkes Booth, gives this full confession. And he says lots of things in it that set up conspiracy theories that the traditional history is not aware of. That's a picture of John St. Helen. That's the one that Bates was given by John St. Helen to Bates, but it had been folded, so really hard to use it to identify. Oh, I'm going too quick. So he tells them this whole story. He says that when we were at the Cox plantation, a plantation overseer named Ruddy joined us. So there were really three of us that crossed into the Potomac River and then across the Rappahannock. And there were really three of us who arrived at Garrett Farm. And Ruddy did stay with Booth. And Harold went to Bowling Green, as I mentioned. And while Booth and Ruddy, according to the book, were there, Booth says, I've lost my diary. And I must have lost it when I was in the wagon leaving the Lucas farm. So go back and find them. Maybe they're in the wagon. So Ruddy dutifully goes back. And then later in the afternoon of the 25th of April, two Confederate soldiers come, and John Wilkes Booth's the Garretts are around, but he's in the woods kind of relaxing. And these two guys find him. They have a spare horse. They say, the federal cavalry is near. You better get out of here. So Booth hops on his horse and starts riding west. According to the book, he doesn't stop till he's at the Mississippi. He then goes on through and ends up in Texas, and that's the story. Okay, so that's the escape story. It's not an escape from Washington. We all know he escaped from Washington. It's an escape from justice. Okay, so Mr. Bates leaves Texas. So does John St. Helen. St. Helen goes west to mine for his fortune, and Bates goes back to Mississippi, practices law in Greenville, Mississippi. His wife dies, so he marries again, and a young woman in Memphis, Tennessee, and he ends up practicing law in Memphis. That's when, in 1903, he reads that there was a man in Enid, Oklahoma, who died, and on his deathbed, he said, I am John Wilkes Booth. So he couldn't resist that. He got on a train and went out there, went to the funeral parlor, saw the body, and said, this is my old friend, John Wilkes Booth. So he identified the body. That, again, according to the book. So here's what he saw. This is David E. George. And during the trial, which I'll tell you about, the judge was always comparing the size of the hands, the nose, the head, the eyebrows, to see if there was any resemblance to the many pictures of John Wilkes Booth. And not to get too far ahead of myself, we didn't find many. Okay, so the Bates conspiracy stories, I'll be quick. First, Vice President Johnson is part of the story. How did that happen? Booth comes back to Washington. He went in the confession on the 14th. He goes to the Ford Theater, picks up his mail, goes right to Kirkwood House, where Vice President Johnson has a room, meets with Johnson in the afternoon of the 14th, says, the war is over, Lee's surrendered. We're not going to kidnap Lincoln anymore to exchange for Southern prisoners, so it's done. And Johnson says, according to the book, what? At this important moment, you're going to falter? You've got to kill him. To which Booth says he's going with General Grant. He's going to have all kinds of soldiers with him. If I try to assassinate Lincoln, I'll be a dead man. To which Vice President Johnson gets up and says, I'll be back. Again, all according to the book, he comes back and says, General Grant's not going, and here's the password to use when you go over the Anacostia Bridge. The other conspiracy is that they knew, the guys in the Calvary, the two detectives, especially Lafayette Baker, the senior, he had known, he knew that it really was not John Wilkes Booth, the body they brought to Washington. But because of the circumstances, Stanton and Baker went ahead with the burial, knowing they buried the wrong man. Conspiracy one is laid out in detail. Conspiracy two is more or less alluded to. Okay. And the mummy. Well, the proprietor of the funeral home in Enid, Oklahoma, a guy named Pennington, and you can see here that Pennington had some businesses along this highway. This picture is Enid in about 1906. Pennington kept the body in the funeral parlor, and people started coming to see the body of John Wilkes Booth. He had been embalmed. They embalmed him again, and people started paying. And Pennington, after a couple of years, started making money on this. And, of course, guess who didn't like that? Finus L. Bates. He wanted the body. So they tussled over the body for about, till about 1916, 1917. It's not too clear, but eventually Pennington retired and sold the mummy to Bates. So here's what it looks like. This is the mummy. They mummified it so often it became brittle. And you'll see here the mummy's on exhibition, the body of John Wilkes Booth, the assassin, et cetera, et cetera. Here's another shot where they're selling tickets. And look, we see Finus L. Bates' name. And you can see down below, ex-attorney general of Tennessee. Finus L. Bates was never attorney general of Tennessee. So the modern-day proponents, Nathaniel Orlowick on your right and Arthur Ben Chitty on your right and Orlowick on the left. These are the fellas who, beginning in the 50s and 60s and 70s, started agitating for the Booth escape justice story based on the Bates book. Orlowick is a Marylander, an educator, and Dr. Chitty was kind of the historian for University of South at Suwannee. But what gave them a big boost? They were pestering NBC's Unsolved Mysteries, and Robert Stack ran an episode of The Booth Escape Justice in September 1991. It raised the public consciousness and emboldened Orlowick and Chitty. So now we get into the law. In 1994, October specifically, they filed a petition to exhume. Petition is like a complaint, but it's equitable, so they call it a petition.
1: Francis Gorman, his book, Confronting Bad History.
0: In the petition, it says, quote, "The Bates escape story is the only escape story with its credibility and persuasiveness intact." They were relying on the Bates book as the history justifying the exhumation. So like any lawyer, and I won't tell you now, I can tell you later, this case fell into my lap. I did not and do not practice cemetery law, but I do try cases, and I did do that. So you evaluate the case, you line up your witnesses, you get an order of proof, which is a fundamental thing a lot of lawyers forget. You've got to decide what's going to happen at that moment when this trial starts and says, "Mr. Gorman, call your first witness." Oh, I have a whole list of witnesses, but I hadn't decided who's going first. So you have to decide what your order of proof is and how you're going to get your key documentary evidence in. So we did evaluate the case. We were able to kick out Orlowick as Chitty as petitioner, leaving two other women who claimed to be relatives. I had to figure out how to try a history case. Eventually, in this case, I decided we're going to present all the identifications of the body along the way, and that was our theme. This woman here, now deceased, was with the Surratt Society. She was wonderful in exploring, finding experts, and putting us in contact with them. Lining up expert witnesses. Help from Lori and a fellow named James O. Hall, who also testified. Michael Kaufman and Terry Alford. I know Terry's spoken here twice. Stephen Miller, James Starrs, with my hands, and the cleanup hitter. So they were our witnesses. And the theme, so many identifications. We divided it up, Ford's Theater to Garrett Farm. Garrett Farm, where all, a lot of soldiers were, and then Garrett Farm to Greenmount Cemetery. So let's look at the trial. Here's the courthouse that it was tried in May of 1995. This used to be a federal courthouse, but it was turned over and deeded on a long-term lease to the city of Baltimore. 16 witnesses testified. Here they are. At the top, we had Judge Kaplan. The only fellow that's not shown in this collage is on day one, there was a guy named Douglas Uberlacher, a very prestigious anthropologist from the Smithsonian. I tried for years to contact him directly through intermediaries. I never did, so I never got permission to use his photo. Judge Kaplan, I don't have a lot of time, wonderful judge, went to University of Chicago Law School. He was going to be a partner. He was a young partner at Venable, a large firm today, was large back then. He turned it down and became a circuit court judge in Baltimore City for his entire career after he practiced. Really, really good judge. They call him the best judge you've never heard of. The so-called descendants, Virginia Eleanor Klein, she claimed that she was a first cousin twice removed. I don't have time to go into all the details as to how she got there. Second was Lois Rathburn, the great-great-grandniece of John Wilkes Booth. She was the great-great-granddaughter of his brother, Edwin Booth, the famous actor. So they were the petitioners, members of the family, who had a right to speak. This woman, her lineage goes through the Bible and no formal records. They allowed her to talk, and they put her on as a witness, but she didn't claim to have any documented government record document. And it reminds me, I didn't tell you about the lawyer on the other side. You probably have heard of him. His name is Mark Zaid, Z-A-I-D. He today is a very well-known national security lawyer. If you watch NBC Now, you'll see him. If you just hang in there for a week, I know he'll be on. And, he's very active in whistleblowers from the CIA, people who want to write books who used to work at the FBI, those kinds of cases. Okay, here's Doug Uberlacher. There's his title. He was the first witness on the substance, and he was very good, tremendous credentials, but he really wasn't prepared. He hadn't been asked the hard questions. He said, we could do this. We were going to use photo imposition. We're going to get the skull, take a picture of the skull, digitize it, compare that to many, many pictures we have of John Wilkes Booth, and see if we can't get a match. So on cross-examination, I asked him things like, how long is this going to take? And he said, 6 months, maybe a little more. And that, I looked at the judge, and he went, 6 months. Now, Oswald had been exhumed, and there was a lawsuit over it, but he was only out of the grave for about 3 hours. And that's true of other famous, maybe not all of them, but other famous exhumations. So 6 months, the body would be taken to Washington, D.C., out of the jurisdiction of the state of Maryland. Dr. Uberlacher, what's the salinity? What's the makeup? How acid is the ground? Is there any underwater stream? None of that he could answer. So he hadn't done his homework. I don't really blame him, but he wasn't happy about his cross-examination. The medical examiner for the state of Maryland said all our facilities will be made available if you order an exhumation. This is a fellow, Paul Sledzik. He's now retired from the federal government. He was with the Armed Forces Institute of Pathology. I'll just say he testified that there's no way we can use DNA because we didn't have any matrilineal match. That's all changed today. Here's our witness on exhumation, James Starrs. He was a professor of law of forensic science at George Washington. He had dug up a lot of people, Lizzie Borden, Alfred Packer. I could go on. He was an expert on exhumation, and he had a list of criteria before you do exhumations, and he published a monthly newsletter. And so, of course, he went over his list of fundamental criteria, and I think there were 10 or 12, and this met only one or two. And he said a key thing in the trial. I asked him, why should Judge Kaplan not order this exhumation? And we had heard already about no one's sure quite where he is and all these problems with how they're going to do the process. Starrs got my question like any good witness and then turned to the judge and said, Judge Kaplan, if you order this exhumation, you will be ordering an archaeological dig. And that also registered, because you'll be digging up bodies all around. And that is not something that you want to see. Because, we'll get to this, but in the law, it's not just having a reason for an exhumation, but it's also you're asking the cemetery to violate its promise to the family in 1869 to give quiet sepulcher protection to this deceased body. And that's an oath that Bill Trimble, the guy who gave me the case, and he's a witness, you'll see him later, that's what motivated him. I made a promise, our cemetery made a promise to Mary M. Booth, and we're not going to break it, especially for this bad history.
1: Attorney Francis Gorman, debunking the conspiracy theory that John Wilkes Booth escaped justice for the assassination of Abraham Lincoln. The name of his book, Confronting Bad History.
0: Steve Miller, he made its life work. He's a historian. He's not a professor. To get the information from every soldier, every detective, every Garrett family member who was there at the Booth farm when Booth was taken out of the barn and killed. And he went to their, he has letters that were written from the soldiers to their back home, to their wives and families. He has a dossier on everyone. And he testified everyone at the Garrett farm knew that they had John Wilkes Booth. They had photographs of him. He had his tattoo. And there were several people that in the escape theory world, escape justice, he said the people they rely on were not there at the Garrett farm. Gene Baker, a member of this club, testified for the petitioners. She's a historian, a very good one, well-recognized, written a couple books. I just saw her 2 days ago. And her testimony was basically, look, I believe John Wilkes Booth did not escape. I think he's in Green Mount Cemetery. But since these people want to take a look, I'm all for it. And, you know, I respected that, but I couldn't abide by it. Okay. Okay, here we go. Now I'm going to get my order correct. So William Hanchett was a history expert. He was the dean of our experts. He was a professor emeritus at San Diego State University. And he testified that he looked at the Bates book as a book of fiction. And he said, Bates' book is bad history, and the problem with bad history is it crowds out the good history. Orlowick testified for almost an entire day. I won't go into the details. It's in the book. But one of the things he did, he tried to move away from the Bates book, saying that there were a lot of other reasons to justify an exhumation other than the Bates book story. And that was because the Bates book was being trashed, if you will, by our expert witnesses, saying it was unworthy and unreliable, etc. So what he did, he said, let's look at these other things. And then at the end he said, but if I could get the mummy would prove or disprove that John Wilkes Booth escaped justice. The problem, so he really brought the escape theory back into the picture in the Bates book, because if he got the mummy is David E. George. And David E. George is John St. Helens, and John St. Helens is John Wilkes Booth. So he's still relying on the story that Booth escaped, as Bates wrote. Here's Bill Trimble. He's the guy that gave me the case. He was of counsel at Semsbone & Sems, where I was, a fine law firm. I left it the following year, 1995, and set up my own firm with David Williams. But he was the president of the Board of Proprietors of Green Mount Cemetery. He's the one that asked me to handle the case, and he was really kind of co-counsel and a client all at the same time. Michael Kaufman, another one of our experts, he wrote a really good book called American Brutus. He may have even spoken here. He's one of the best sources of knowledge on Booth and the assassination. And then Terry Alford, who's a member or spoke to this club, he's written a couple books. He was, we divided up. Each expert at a different time. Terry Alford had the last third. But Terry Alford did one thing that's music to the ears of a trial lawyer. At the end of his testimony, Judge Kaplan was asking questions to him. And Terry was asking them. And those two were having a conversation without regard to anyone else. I mean, they had connected. And Judge Kaplan said, if I impose the criminal standard, the highest standard, we're going to say, is it beyond a reasonable doubt? What would you say as to whether John Wilkes Booth is buried in Green Mount Cemetery? And Alford said, on the record, of course, Your Honor, there's no doubt. He's there, even applying that standard. So that was a beautiful thing to watch. Our cleanup hitter was Mr. Hall, and he helped us so much, and he was one of these non-scholar guys who knew everything about the assassination. I should point out that Hanchett said it's a work of fiction. Pretty close to a lie or not true. Michael Kaufman said there's fraud in this book. It's a fraud. It's a deliberate lie. And this man here, James O. Hall, said it was fraud as well and gave examples. Okay, the decision, Judge Kaplan denied the motion, the petition for the exhumation. And then a year later, they appealed, and a year later, they got a decision affirming Judge Kaplan, saying he was correct in not ordering an exhumation. And both of these opinions are in my book. So we're getting to the end, thank heavens. Part five, a little commentary. Fraud in the book. I said the witnesses testified. They gave examples. Bates says he broke his right leg. He didn't know the larger assassination plot. He said, I didn't know anybody else was going to get killed. He says he didn't know that Lee had surrendered until April 14th. Well, he was down in southern Maryland searching escape routes. I can't believe, no one could believe, that he didn't know that it was April 9 when Lee had surrendered. And another point here in the book, another perspective, is the lost cause narrative. When I first wrote the book, before 2020, I sent it around. It was just about the trial. Rejected. And then George Floyd was killed in Minneapolis. And I began to see stories about white supremacy, the lost cause. And it filtered. And in a couple of months, I said, well, what about this Bates book written in 1907? Kind of the heyday of the lost cause. I went back and read the book again with the lost cause in mind. The book is dripping with the lost cause. What do I mean by that? Bates romanticizes Booth. He's of gentle breeding. He's unalloyed with crime, gentle and respectful, refinement. So one of the things Bates was trying to do was bring John Wilkes Booth into the lost cause, to give John Wilkes Booth the mantle of the romanticized good guy that maybe made a mistake, or maybe he didn't.
1: Francis Gorman, his book, Confronting Bad History, How the Lost Cause and a Fraudulent Book Caused the John Wilkes Booth Exhumation Trial.
0: So, the root of all evil, of course he wrote it for money, and he had tried, Bates had tried to get the reward money. 1898, he thought the 100,000 hadn't been dispersed, so he wrote to the War Department asking for it. He says, if I have information about where John Wilkes Booth is, do I get the money? And they said, no, the money's already been given out. He wanted money. Again, it's in the book. I don't have time to go into it. He got prestige and fame. He was known as a lawyer who wrote this book. He was not known as a lawyer who was someone who made an impact on the law or helped a lot of clients or anything like that. What about DNA today? You can't do it because today, you couldn't do it back then, but you might be able to do it today because you don't need this matrilineal strain. Today they take the human genome of two person who you want to identify someone else and you see how many markers line up. And if it's 92%, 93%, they'll say probably related. But they didn't have that back then. So this is about a conspiracy theory. I just want to kind of conclude with something about conspiracy theories. You know, they cause us to distrust our history. Conspiracy thinking can cause cynicism rather than optimism. It can cause resentment rather than patriotism. By patriotism, to me, is a non-gender specific attribute that means love of country. Doesn't mean there are no disagreement. Does mean we try to work them out through compromise and the rule of law. The Booth escape justice conspiracy story has been tested by scholars and historians and in a court using the rule of law. It's been rejected by both. This story's still around. Go to YouTube. You can find stories still. So I think I've covered that. The conclusion and the reason I wrote the book, the 1995 trial, not many people know about the trial. They don't know about the overwhelming evidence that he did not escape. The real history, he was captured, shot, and died on April 26 at Garrett Farm. There's books back there if you want one, reasonable price. Thank you very much.
2: So I have a number of questions. I'm going to read one, go over one question. I'll open up the floor. Either Frank or myself will repeat the question, and we'll move on from there. Now we have maybe about 20 minutes. So it turns out that I know two of the witnesses. One is Jean Baker and the other is Terry Alford. This morning I heard from Jean, who sent me in response to what I had sent her. I have a copy of Frank Gorman's book. If the issue of why I participated comes up, I did so in part because Mark Zaid, who has gone on to better things, asked me to. Because it became clear that the Greenmount Cemetery's location of the Booth grave was problematical, and because I thought, expert or not, that given the 1907 book, the matter merited further investigation. This is not to say that Booth isn't buried in the cemetery. The remains are just not where the cemetery says. I also believe that the cemetery board, Trimble, etc., was running scared. If Booth wasn't where they said, a host of exhumation orders would follow. I hope this will be the end of much ado about little. Would you like to comment?
0: Yes, I would like to comment. So I may have mentioned that I saw Jean Baker on Wednesday, and she was especially nice to me. She's always been nice. But I will tell a story that I told before to a few of you. So I joined a club in Baltimore. There's a Wednesday lunch club every other week, and she was a member. And when my sponsor showed up with me, and we're mingling before people sit down, I said to Dennis, hey, I know that lady over there, Jean Baker. Let's go over and talk to her. So Jean was talking to someone else, and I stood there patiently for about 30 seconds. And then that finished, and she turned to me, and I said, hello, Dr. Baker, I'm Frank Gorman from the trial, exhumation trial. And she said, oh, yes, you're the one who insulted me. So we got over that. We're fast friends. She greeted me warmly. But here's my comment on what Professor Baker has written. It is an excellent legal argument. An excellent legal argument. But there's no history back there. There's no history. Relying on the 1907 book for anything is a mistake. It's a fraud. It's unreliable. And also, her testimony was, I think John Booth is buried in Greenmount Cemetery, but I think we should dig him up anyway, just to be sure. That's not good enough for a cemetery president or a cemetery board to just run right over the obligations a cemetery has to respect the deceased. And the Maryland law is the same. You just can't go digging people up. And I'm still friends, professional friends with Mark Zaid. I don't see him often, but I did see him about a year ago when I said, here's the book. I didn't have the book then, but I had the title. And we were talking, and, you know, even he, I think, but he can speak for himself, recognizes the case and what happened. But the evidence was overwhelming, and I think, with all due respect to Professor Baker, I think she saw only one part, and even a part of the one she saw, but she didn't consider the law whatsoever.
1: Attorney Francis Gorman, fielding questions at the Civil War Group. He's author of the book, Confronting Bad History.
2: So I have a comment, then one other question, and then I will open it up. The comment was, you said that she said that she thought you had insulted her. She had told me that she thought that. So in the book, Frank says, as an attorney, he had two objectives in talking to the witnesses. One, are you really the expert that you are reported to be? And two, are you an expert on, you know, the assassination, the Garrett Farm episode, any of the burials? And so the fact that Frank did not accept at face value the superb credentials of Ms. Dr. Baker. She thought, had she been a man, you would never have asked those questions. So the one question I have for you is, I'm puzzled. In the book, on page 80, there's a wonderful political cartoon. Would you describe the cartoon and indicate where that fits into the thesis of your book?
0: Okay. I'm going to take the last one first because it's easy. It's the Fredericksburg newspaper, and sometime around the time of the trial in 1995, they had a cartoon. It's in the book, but they're digging the grave for somebody, you know, opening the grave or something. And they say, maybe if we keep digging, we'll find John Wilkes Booth. So I'm sure it was funny at the time when you read it. So I put it in there because it was part of the contemporary landscape. Okay, so just one retort on Professor Baker. So I, as I already said, have a non-gender view of history. Okay, I mean, I know about Joan of Arc and who's a man, who's a woman, all that, but I don't use gender to treat anyone. So I assure you I would have done the same thing to a man. Now, let me tell you what I was faced with, and then I'll complete my answer. Any trial, and most every trial I had an expert witness or two. They show up with impeccable credentials and resumes. I cannot convince a judge that somebody with a degree from Cornell, Berkeley, and Johns Hopkins is not qualified. I'm not going to win on that. I can't get anywhere on that. But what I can do is recognize and admit, not admit, but let the court know that I am in awe of this expert. But I do question if this expert knows enough about whether what the salinity is and what the acidity is in a grape, or whether or not do you know anything about Dr. Starrs and his 12 principles of what you need to do a proper exhumation. Does she know anything about photo superimposition, which they wanted to use, and I should mention it was testified, even by Sledzik, photo superimposition is not admissible in federal court in a criminal case. So I respect Judge Professor Baker, but I was doing my job. And my job was not to say Professor Baker isn't a terrific author and sterling academic in the history of the Civil War. But I had to do something, and I tried to get down to the nitty-gritty issues and show the judge that she's not qualified there. Now, the bottom line is, guess what? The judge he disagreed with me. The judge said, no, she can testify. Sit down, and if you got a question, just ask it.
2: So one footnote about the political cartoon. Somehow or other, John Wilkes Booth is labeled, and he's the fellow digging up something relating to the John Kennedy assassination.
0: Yeah.
2: So are there questions here from the audience? And I see one person. Yes.
1: From mid-February, hosted by the Civil War Group, Francis Gorman, discussing his book, Confronting Bad History.
3: Just one story. In 1963...
4: I was just saying that hearing about the lost cause reminds me of growing up in Chattanooga. One story in 1963 in the public school, our textbook of American history had two chapters, not on the Civil War, mind you, on the war between the states. And I vividly remember the first full-color illustration. It was after the end of the Civil War, and the emancipation of the slaves in the South, and the masters on a horse looking down at slaves who were weeping, telling them, I'm sorry, you've got to leave. It's not my idea. The North is making you leave. They were clearly happy. Despite that spin, that lost cause spin, our history teacher, who was up in years, refused to teach those two chapters. She said the memories were too painful.
2: You know, I grew up in Batavia, Illinois, 40 miles to the west of Chicago, and I'm still amazed that we learned the Lost Cause Civil War period when I was there in school. So there's a question there.
0: Oh. Yes. To the Lost Cause. So the Lost Cause was part of Bates's motive for writing the book. And kind of along the lines you mentioned, I was wondering what happened to Southern textbooks after his book came out. So I went to the Harvard, I forget the name of the school, the School of Education, and they have all textbooks, hundreds of old textbooks. And I got about 5 or 10 from 1870 to 1910, and then I got, you know, 5 or 10 from 1910 to 1920s and 30s. And I went right to the index. Where do they mention John Wilkes Booth? And I was, in the early days, it wasn't any fanfare. It was Booth, an actor. Maybe once he said he was deranged. Sometime he said he was famous. But nothing big, when you went to the page. And after 1910, the books were the same. John Wilkes Booth books were the same. There was no chapter, no sentence eulogizing him, romanticizing him. So, and then after that, one last thing I found, that prompted me to dig a little deeper on the Lost Cause, United Daughters of the Confederacy. And Margaret Rutherford, who was a big deal in that organization, in 1914, after the Bates book came out, said, quote, no true man of the South would have committed the heinous crime that John Wilkes Booth did. So the Lost Cause did not embrace John Wilkes Booth. He embraced a lot of other things, but he was a bridge too far.
5: Hi, Frank. It's John Facciola. It's good to see you again.
6: Good to see you.
5: Classmate.
0: Yes, yeah. The judge has hosted me to a dinner here with our deceased friend.
5: My pleasure.
0: Yeah.
5: I wonder, I've been working on this problem of deep fakes and the evidence committees being concerned about what to do about that. Given your experience, what fears do you have if that keeps going with the ability to create history out of whole cloth?
0: That's an interesting question. I'm no expert on this. I'll just say I was talking to Dan this morning about AI, and somebody comes up with something about AI, and it's wrong. And the person that asked for it the question relies on it, and they're wrong. What, are they going to end up suing ChatGPT? Is there going to be any liability for this? Are we going to take people out of the equation so no one becomes responsible for anything? It's AI. So deep fake is fraud and misrepresentation, right? Manufacturing images and all that.
7: It's just so bloody easy to do
0: it. It's so easy. It's dangerous. And I know I don't like it, but I have no ideas of how to stop it in a free country.
2: So are there other questions? Question.
8: This was a judge trial, correct, and not a jury trial.
0: Correct.
8: So sitting here sort of as a member of a jury listening to it and recognizing that it's put together at a very high level. But you showed a slide up there of the grave in 1869, the one with the obelisk on it. And I was looking at the slide, but I was trying to remember what you were saying. So in 1869 was your picture. 1865, you had said that the body was turned over to the family, to the Booth family, and that it was brought to Baltimore, but it was put in the Weaver hold there in that cemetery, because the Booth cemetery was across town.
0: If I said 1865, I'm mistaken. In 1865, the body was buried in the Washington Arsenal.
8: Right.
0: Mm-hmm. It was released in 1869.
8: Oh, so
0: 1869, they brought it to Baltimore.
8: Oh.
0: Oh, well, the record will say, I probably said it right. I may have said it wrong. But the right,
8: but wait, it stayed in the shallow grave for?
0: It stayed in the Weaver vault.
8: Oh,
0: a holding vault.
8: Because the holding, it was in the Weaver holding vault. Yeah, I think that's what you said. Right. So it just stayed in the Weaver holding vault for those
0: from
8: years.
0: From February to June.
8: Okay.
1: Attorney Francis Gorman, fielding questions at the Civil War Group. He's author of the book, Confronting Bad History.
8: I'll read the book.
2: Are there other questions? So the first of my slew of questions. This court case was brought by two individuals. Chitty was one. In your book, he said, I didn't bother to go to the trial because I thought it was a slam dunk. What do you think the real reason why only one of the two individuals who was pushing this theory showed up for the trial?
0: Arthur Ben Chitty is now deceased. I never did talk to him while he was living, but I read a lot of his stuff. He did write. He left after the second day of trial. It was a surprise to Mark Zaid that he left, that he wasn't there the next day. And he wrote a very self-serving letter, which we have, to the judge as to why he left. He wrote to the judge, I left because I knew we were going to win, and I really thought I should get back to Tennessee since things were going so well. Why he really left is he had read the tea leaves. He didn't like where the case was going, and that's why he left. He didn't want to be associated with it. And in 2008, he published on YouTube two-hour sessions where he explains in great detail the truth and accuracy of the Booth escape story.
2: nearly half of your book is an appendix with such small print that one would need a magnifying glass to read basically the two 8x11 pages that are on each page. Why did you do that?
0: Well, I think that's fair criticism of the book. I tell you why I did it. I'm a lawyer. I've filed many appellate briefs, and every appellate brief I filed had an appendix. And I was making an argument here. I have a lot of history in the book, but I have a lot of my own opinions. I was making an argument that the base book is not reliable, it's fraudulent, it's motivated by the lost cause, et cetera, et cetera. And when I make that argument to a panel of judges, they say, where in the record is this, Mr. Gorman? So that's where I come from. So I decided I was going to put an appendix in. I did try to alert people that it was going to be hard to read and that I really only put it in there for people who really want to know what Terry Alford said to Judge Kaplan, really want to know what Gene Baker testified to. That's not everybody. That's very few people. But historians, lawyers, maybe some anthropologists or medical people someday might want to know exactly what did Doug Uberlacher say. So I put it in there.
2: So you mentioned exhumations. Could you, in 14 sentences or less, talk about exhumations in American history?
0: I'm not really qualified. I know there have been others exhumed. Of course, Kennedy was exhumed. I think Taylor was exhumed. I've often thought I should make a list of these. I knew I'd be asked someday. Thank you, Rod. But I haven't been asked, and I haven't made the list. So maybe this is a subject for another book that one of you wants to write. So let's see. I think there's three or four presidents that have been exhumed, but I'm not sure other than Tyler, I think, and who was the guy that spoke too long? William Henry Harrison, maybe him. And then, of course, John F. Kennedy and Lincoln.
2: Well, it is now 2:00. Are there any further questions? If not, thank you very much, Frank.
6: Thank you.
1: This event took place February 20th here in D.C. at the Civil War Group. Francis Gorman, attorney, author of the book Confronting Bad History, How the Lost Cause and Fraudulent Book Caused the John Wilkes Booth Exhumation Trial. Attorney Frank Gorman was the attorney for Greenmount Cemetery in that trial, which took place in the 1990s.
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10: The book, Ike and Winston, World War, Cold War, and an Extraordinary Friendship. Jonathan W. Jordan devotes 544 pages and 57 chapters to telling the story of the friendship between Dwight David Eisenhower and Sir Winston Leonard Spencer Churchill. President Eisenhower lived to be 78 and died in 1969. Sir Winston died 4 years before that in 1965 at age 90. Author Jonathan Jordan says, and I quote, "Churchill could have had his pick of friendship, but he wanted Ike's. In the beginning, according to Jordan, he courted Ike for what Ike could do for Britain. The Kansan held the trust of men like Franklin Roosevelt and George C. Marshall. This influence gave Ike the power to destroy or create, and Ike had the gambler's nerve to use that power. London needed a friend like that," concludes Jonathan Jordan, our author. Jonathan W. Jordan, Ike and Winston, when did you get the idea for this book?
6: This one was a long time in coming, and it I'd done some previous books about extraordinary people, gifted people, who had managed to set aside fundamental personality, professional, and political differences and work together for a common cause. Earlier it was George Patton and Dwight Eisenhower and Omar Bradley. After that, it was Franklin Roosevelt, a famous Democrat, and Henry Stimson, his war secretary, an old line Republican. This story of Ike and Churchill is along the same veins. They were very different people when they started out, but the difference with them and what really fascinated me about this this partnership is that as I went along through the times they crossed paths, famously during World War II, but less famously, but more importantly in the early years of the Cold War, it occurred to me that Ike and Winston had the most important friendship of the 20th century. And that's even more important than Churchill's famous friendship with FDR, because the two of them, despite their differences, were friends who influenced each other from 1953 to 1955, and they set the blueprint for how great powers act toward each other. And that's a blueprint that we follow to this day. We followed over many different presidents, and we can even see in the last year where this the setup that Churchill and Eisenhower formed has been followed. So to me, they're colorful characters, but they're also geniuses who were able to work together. They forged a genuine, heartfelt friendship and then changed the 20th century.
10: Before we get to Ike and Winston, as they say, let's talk about the judge, that being you. When did you become a judge, and what kind of a judge are you?
6: Let me see what time it is. I became a judge on last September. I'm a United States bankruptcy judge for the Northern District of Georgia, so I sit in Atlanta. What kind of a judge am I? I'm a bankruptcy judge, and I think depending on who you ask and who won the last hearing, you may get different answers. But one thing that a judge, I think, has to have is empathy, as well as an ability to separate and go through evidence and sift through it and figure out what's credible and what's not. And that's what I did for many years as a part-time historian. Went through the evidence, tried to get into the minds of the people I was studying. And so it's not such a big difference. It's just, I wear a dark robe instead.
10: Where did you grow up, and when did you first get interested in history?
6: Growing up, I'm kind of a mutt. My father was in the Air Force, and so we grew up near air bases, mostly New Jersey, the Philippines, Ohio, and Alabama. And so that's kind of my background. And, you know, I sort of grew up near air bases and just thought that was cool stuff, built models as a kid. Came along during that time of the era of Technicolor big budget films like Midway and Tora Tora Tora and Bridge Too Far, and that's how I got interested in the subject of military history. And as I went along, I became more fascinated by the intersection of military strategy and politics and how they each influence each other.
10: One of the things you did, and I guess you don't do it anymore, was a podcast called War Queens.
6: I did, with my daughter, Emily, and an actress, Natalie Emanuel. We had a good time with that.
10: And it was, how did she get interested in history?
6: My daughter, you mean? We had both been talking about, this was around the time of the 2016 election. So Emily was in high school. And we were talking about the question, the political question, you know, can a woman hold high office in America and manage a war, since we've been in a lot of different wars since the end of Vietnam. And we started talking about how women have behaved in when leading their nations in wartime throughout history. And we kicked it around. We sort of looked at a lot of different examples and thought, well, most of them are interesting. Surprisingly, they kind of behave like men would in their same situation, in many ways. But we thought it was fun

0: But we were in that post-Watergate era, and for whatever reason, The Brethren, a book on the Berger Supreme Court, a book called The Best Defense by Alan Dershowitz, you know, these legal, big legal topics, I just happened to fall in with those. And so that's why my progression of ambitions went from being president of the United States. No, first it was astronaut, then president of the United States. Well, if I can't do that, then maybe Supreme Court Chief Justice, because then nobody can fire you, to Supreme Court Justice, to helicopter pilot, flirted with the idea of becoming a superhero like Batman, and then eventually settled on a lawyer because that's not a bad way to pay the bills.
1: Before, one more question before we get to Ike and Winston. Where are you today, and how much of your time is spent as a bankruptcy judge?
0: I live in the Atlanta, Georgia area. This is my first year on the bench, so a great deal of my time is spent, well, not technically on the bench, but getting ready for cases. So there's, I might have a half a day of hearings, but I'll take with my staff a day and a half to prepare for them, to read everything. And I'm still in that stage where I'm learning a lot. So I completed Ike and Winston at the drafts at the beginning of September of last year. I got my appointment from the 11th Circuit Court of Appeals mid to late month. And so that'll be the last book for probably a while. The ideas I've got are just going to have to kick around until I'm confident that I can give quality rulings. And I think I'm on that way.
1: When did Winston Churchill and Dwight David Eisenhower first meet?
0: This was the day before Christmas, 1941. Churchill had famously come over to the White House for Christmas meetings with President Roosevelt. Now, remember, in December 1941, Eisenhower was a brigadier general with no brigade. He was a highly respected staff officer who had worked with General MacArthur in the Philippines. He had been handling desk jobs since the end of World War I, and he had never heard a shot fired in anger. So a few days after Pearl Harbor, America's top general, General George C. Marshall, brought Ike to work as a planner or desk officer in Washington. Now, while Ike was an unknown, Winston Churchill, by contrast, was probably the most famous Westerner in the world. He had been an international celebrity years before anyone had ever heard of Adolf Hitler or Benito Mussolini or Joseph Stalin. He was probably the most respected man in America in 1941 after Franklin Roosevelt. And, of course, he ran the British Empire, which ran the British Commonwealth, and controlled or influenced a quarter of the world's population. While staying at the White House, Churchill was looking at all of the different war fronts, and one of them, of course, was the Pacific and East Asia. And Churchill needed some information about the Philippines. So the day before Christmas, he summoned the American Secretary of War, Henry Stimson, to his room at the White House to give him some answers. Stimson brought along a friendly brigadier who literally held the maps for Churchill to peruse while the great man asked questions. Ike would sometimes answer detailed things. But this was an important meeting for Eisenhower. He would remember it for the rest of his life. But Churchill, the big warlord, had dealt with so many different issues that this was an insignificant meeting to a man like Churchill. And he promptly forgot about meeting Eisenhower.
1: Tell us about the personal attributes of each one. What were they like up close?
0: They were, in many ways, fundamentally different, but they were the types, they had some traits that allowed them to appreciate the differences in each other. Eisenhower had grown up in Abilene, Kansas, in a lower middle class, maybe middle class household. He was middle American. He had really not been outside of Kansas or Texas till he went to West Point. Churchill, of course, was basically the Green Hornet, the international celebrity, the

0: writer, the orator, and had grown up with wealth, and had grown up in not always well-to-do family, but certainly an aristocratic family that descended from John Churchill, the Duke of Marlborough. The differences that I think influenced them when they began working together were that Churchill was the romantic. He was a writer. He was a painter. He could see things in his mind's eye. He thought in terms of the arc of history. And to Churchill, he would think in terms of great men and great events. And he was very much a great man, we would now say great person, type, who believed that individuals influence the course of history. Eisenhower, by contrast, was a realist. He was he was an organization man. He had been brought up by people like Fox Connor and George Marshall to believe that organizations will behave in a particular way. And and humans are just pieces of the organization. I subscribe to that no indispensable man principle that pervaded the Pentagon. And I believe that if you had a large organization, and you pulled a piece out of it, you would just replace it with another piece and the organization would keep going. So he believed that, that ideology, organizations will create one set of outcomes. Whereas Churchill believed that no matter how big the issue and big the organization, the man at the top could influence things. And so Churchill, very much the person who wanted things like summit meetings, which he had many times with Roosevelt, Stalin, and others.
1: How about their health during the time that you write?
0: During World War II, they were both under great deal of stress. Churchill had heart problems. He had strokes, and some of it during World War II is hard to document. There are a couple of very good books out about Churchill's health. But Churchill had the constitution of a Spanish bull, and he would always come back. It was remarkable, both during the World War II years as well as the 1950s when Churchill was prime minister, how his body could sustain strokes pneumonia, all kinds of things that brought him to the brink of death and still fight his way back. With Eisenhower, his health problems were not as debilitating and were not as significant, but he'd had a number of problems as president. He had a heart attack in 1955, some gastroenteritis and he had some chronic problems that might put him in a hospital for a few days or keep him bedridden for maybe a week or more, but not on the same grand scale that Churchill had. I think Churchill's maladies were bigger, almost bigger than life, as well as to fit the personality of the man himself.
1: So what was Ike's biggest disappointment with Winston Churchill, and what was Churchill's biggest disappointment with Ike?
0: Oh, that's a wonderful question. I think Eisenhower's biggest disappointment, and we have to qualify this because they genuinely loved each other. They had a friendship that was very fond. It was a deep friendship. So they were willing to excuse each other's foibles and idiosyncrasies. The foibles and idiosyncrasies Eisenhower felt he had to excuse were Churchill's penchant for getting so worked up about something and so emotionally involved in something that he wouldn't let go, even when the facts dictated some otherwise. And you see throughout World War II, Churchill's attachments to things like the Mediterranean strategy or invading the Dodecanese Islands in the Aegean, or later to a summit with Joseph Stalin's successors. Those were the kinds of things Eisenhower felt were flaws, in the man, but he loved the man notwithstanding. Eisenhower accepted those and was willing to say no to Churchill, but he still carried that fondness for Churchill. As for Churchill's disappointment with Eisenhower, the one that stands out more than anything else occurred in the 1950s. Churchill, of course, was the famous, you know, war leader, the warlord, the war lover, his Labour Party opponents called him. But two things happened in late 1952 and 53 that changed Churchill's mindset forever, made him do a 180 on the idea of war and turned him from a hard-nosed proponent of deterrence and brinkmanship to a give peace a chance person. The first of those was the American explosion of a thermonuclear bomb in November 1952. Now, it's hard to think of, you know, it's hard to really imagine the difference between an atomic bomb, which destroyed Hiroshima, and a thermonuclear bomb. The thermonuclear bomb requires two atomic bombs to create enough heat to melt the, you know, whether it's deuterium or lithium or what have you, and create the thermonuclear explosion. But our first shot at a hydrogen bomb created an explosion roughly 700 times the size of the one that destroyed Hiroshima. And 700 atomic bombs going off at once was a game changer for the world. It didn't just mean we've got a big bomb for large tactical reasons. It meant human survival as far as Churchill was concerned. And the second thing that changed Churchill into a peacenik, someone who was on a quest for a summit meeting with the Soviets to create a peaceful coexistence, was the death of Joseph Stalin in March 1953. And Churchill, being a great man person, felt that with the death of the ogre, his successors would carry the Soviet Union in a different direction. And so he believed that if he could just get Eisenhower in a room with Malenkov and or Bulganin or any of those folks, Beria, then they could work something out in the same way that Churchill had worked things out over a kitchen table or a conference room table with Stalin twice during World War II, and then two times with Stalin and with Roosevelt. And Eisenhower believed that the Soviet Union really wasn't going to change. He felt that deterrence was the only way we were going to keep the Soviets in check. And Churchill's pleas for détente really didn't go very far during Churchill's term. And he was always bitterly disappointed with Eisenhower. He felt Eisenhower had been overly influenced by the conservative or further wing of the right wing. That's a loaded term, but the anti-communist wing of the Republican Party during the time of McCarthy and John Foster Dulles' hawk-like approach. So they loved each other. They cared for each other deeply, but they also saw each other's flaws very clearly.
1: What were the most valuable places for you to go to learn what you needed to know to write this book?
0: Well, the two big repositories are Cambridge for the Churchill archives and the Dwight Eisenhower Library in Abilene, Kansas. I've been to that a couple of times. Now so many of the documents are either published. I think Hillsdale College has 23 volumes of the Churchill papers. They're huge volumes. And then Johns Hopkins published the Eisenhower papers, which are either 21 or 23 volumes. Eisenhower was as prolific as Churchill in many ways. So really it's the online and published sources have now come into their own, and it was not that difficult to use those sources plus other published and some unpublished stuff that's not difficult to get to create a general idea of the people, and then go into places like Cambridge or Hyde Park where the FDR library is, or Abilene for the Eisenhower Library or the National Archives. Those other places give you the granular details and sometimes some really good insights. But so that's kind of the collection I went through for the most part to pull the story together.
1: How do you work? In other words, how do you strategize for a book, and how do you, where do you write? What do you write on? How do you keep your research records?
0: Wow. For someone who is sometimes, scattered among projects that I'd like to do, it's a lot of different, ways of doing it. But I think nowadays the way I start off is, what's the story? I'm very character driven. I, to me, events, concepts, I was never good in philosophy class in college, but I look at the characters first. And then, after I figure out what's the conflict, is it a conflict? Is it a friendship? Is it a, you know, what is the story? But what is the character driven story? Then I go to the secondary sources and just read through everything I possibly can to figure out, you know, what do the episodes look like? Cause when you're writing a book, oftentimes there's so much detail out there on these two people that you're really just looking to string together a set of scenes, almost like pearls on a strand. And so what are the pearls? And so I'll usually get a good sense of that from the secondary sources. And then you go to the footnotes of those secondary sources and then create shopping lists for the different archives. And then you just start hitting the archives. You hit the National Archives, Library of Congress. I've done those and the other ones I mentioned. And then you pull those together, you look through, I think it was 120 different oral histories, somewhere in that range, to get the true life details, and you try to get them straight from the horse's mouth, and oral histories are good for that. And then you put it all together, and then you begin the rewriting process, and you try to, you take it like a marble block and you just chip away. And then after you get the form in place, then you start chipping away the details. And then eventually by last September, I was down to the sanding and polishing.
1: Give us some of those pearls you're talking about.
0: Well, one example is their sense of humor. They were not jokesters. The issues they were dealing with were too serious for so many of those, but in private they had some fun together. For example, in December 1953, Eisenhower met with Churchill and the French premier to talk about different subjects, but they met on the island of Bermuda. And so this was a British colony or British territory at the time. And Churchill made sure that he had a very nice collection from the Welsh guards, an honor guard set up to welcome Eisenhower to the island and to, stand in where he could pass review over them as he left. They had a number of talks about a lot of different things, but Eisenhower at the end of the conference had to go leave for New York to speak before the UN General Assembly. And so before boarding the Columbine, that was Eisenhower's Air Force One back then, Eisenhower and Winston Churchill did a final review of the Welsh Guards Fusiliers. Eisenhower walked past the stiff line of soldiers, and he nodded as he approached their mascot. The mascot was this huge, beautiful-looking white billy goat called Gwillem. And that was the pride of the honor guard. And so stopping in front of the goat, Ike asked the goat if he wanted a cigarette, and the goat ignored him. And when they landed in New York that afternoon, an aide handed Ike a message from Churchill, and it was wired through Britain's UN delegation. And the message said, "In explanation of the goat's refusal to accept the cigarette you offered him this morning, I think I ought to point out that he was aware that smoking on parade grounds is strictly forbidden." I got a chuckle out of that, and he wrote back to Churchill, "The goat's soldierly deportment puts me to shame. You would suppose that after some 40 years in the army, I would not have embarrassed him so badly." So those are the kinds of things you see in these little letters and little notes that come up in the archives that give you a sense of what they were like behind closed doors. When they were not calling each other Mr. President or Prime Minister Churchill, but when they could refer to each other with their families present as Ike or Winston.
1: We should just tell our listeners that we're not going to get to it all, but there's a lot in your book, obviously, about the military aspects of World War II. I want to go back, though, to the fact that in the early part of the book, I noticed that you quoted, I don't want to say extensively, but you quoted enough that I noticed the book written by Kay Summersby.
0: Mm-hmm.
1: Who was she? Yeah. Who was she? And how did you find that? I know she did two books, but how did you find those books?
0: Kay Summersby was Eisenhower's driver. She was first assigned to him when she was working with the Motor Transportation Corps. She began working with him after Eisenhower came to Europe on a more permanent basis in June of 1942 and became Ike's driver, bridge partner, social secretary, and basically part of Eisenhower's inner circle. The fact that she was, she had been a model, she had a lot of social skills, and that she was single got, at different points, and there's kind of a convoluted story there. But a single woman in Eisenhower's entourage, naturally, set speculation about the exact nature of their relationship. I think it was Lord Nelson who, once remarked, "East of Gibraltar, every man is a bachelor." And there were a lot of Eisenhower staff who had stowed their wedding rings away for the duration of the war and taken up with other relationships. Right after World War II, Kay Summersby had written a book called Eisenhower Was My Boss. And she talked about their different kind of a lot of the inside story of Eisenhower's headquarters. And then at the end of her life, when she was dying of cancer in the early 1970s, had a ghostwritten book published where she detailed an affair with Eisenhower, sexual affair with Eisenhower. As far as how I found the books, and for a lot of people, that the question is really, what was the nature of their relationship? I think John Eisenhower said it best when he said, "We won't really know." Eisenhower certainly had an emotional attachment to Kay for a time, and he was under a great deal of stress, and he really needed some companionship where he could just kind of relax a little bit, and he could relax around Kay and Eisenhower's chief of staff and one of his deputy chiefs of staff, I guess, in the Mediterranean, had written in his diary, "Well, maybe Kay will help Ike win the war." And so she was part of the stress relief Eisenhower needed. He had several sources of stress relief. One was a dog, which followed him around to the different theaters. One was his naval aide, Harry Butcher, who was kind of the guy who was tasked with keeping Eisenhower from getting so wound up that his usefulness would be diminished. And Kay was sort of provided him with some companionship. But the exact nature of that companionship, it's really kind of hard to tell, and everybody could have their own view of how they sift through the evidence and which witnesses they believe.
1: But what did she, what kind of, forget the obvious sexual part of this discussion, what did she say in her books that helped you better understand Eisenhower as a person?
0: Oh, she was there, she was the driver a lot of times, and she would listen to Eisenhower in the back seat, talking to other people. It's kind of like when you're a parent and, some of the best insights you get under your kids are when they're with their friends in the back and you're driving to a soccer game and you just listen to them talk. She said that, Eisenhower was a down to earth guy. He could cuss a lot, but he also had no sense of enlarged ego. He was curious. He would ask questions. He would be able to just as easily talk to a duke or even a king as he could a sergeant or you know, or a politician. Kay provided a lot of a sense of Ike the man as someone who, worked very hard, put a lot of pressure on himself, but, did his best to put other people at ease and would not go out of his way to play the role of the pompous general. He didn't have the ego of, say, MacArthur. Kay said basically that the two of them, Ike and Winston, were similar in that they could disregard society's conventions. They could talk. They seemed to be genuine, and so Churchill would, with the exception of the king, Churchill wasn't intimidated by anyone because Churchill had a great ego, and Eisenhower wasn't intimidated by anyone because he felt he was there to do his job. And Eisenhower was just, what you see is what you get.
1: How did he end the relationship with Kay Summersby, and what's the story about her attempt to return the dog?
0: Kay ended up keeping the dog, Telek was his name, after World War II. Eisenhower knew that whatever the nature of their relationship, he couldn't come back to the United States and pick up things with Mamie if there was some lingering aspect to their relationship afterward. Not to mention that it would be a career disaster for him with people like Harry Truman and George Marshall. He couldn't have what they might perceive as an English lady or Irish lady following him home. He handled it the way you would, that might be characteristic of someone who wanted to, end a relationship without either antagonizing or encouraging Kay. So he had, his successor in, Lucius Clay, who headed up the reconstruction of Germany, give Kay a job in Germany. When Eisenhower's staff, was sent back to the United States, Kay was not among them. And Kay made a few attempts to see Eisenhower afterwards. She lived in New York at the time. Eisenhower was president of Columbia University and was living with Mamie. But he, while they had exchanged one or two letters, he basically made sure that he wouldn't ever really see her again. He sort of ended, he ghosted her in what the Gen Zs would say today.
1: Around Winston Churchill, who were your favorite characters?
0: Among Churchill's entourage, you have the colorful ones like Alan Brooke. But I think among Churchill's people, he so outshone so many of them that it is very difficult to kind of piece together who was the one who stands out. Obviously, Anthony Eden was his successor, but Eden had a number of health issues, and he was not a good personality fit to be in the command chair. Probably among Churchill's group, Harold Macmillan stands out. Harold Macmillan was Eden's successor, and Macmillan was kind of a centrist in a lot of ways for a conservative MP, and Macmillan had a great deal of charm, and he and Eisenhower got along very well since their first meeting in North Africa all the way up through the end of Macmillan's term as prime minister.
1: More personal stuff. I'm going to read what you wrote. Ike and Winston were at heart two social artists who admired each other's work, actors who recognized talents when they saw it. In conversation, Ike was a fine bourbon served from a plain glass bottle. Winston was a Paul Roger champagne, bubbly and delightful to the senses. Explain the bourbon versus the champagne and the cigarette smoking of Eisenhower versus the cigar smoking of Winston Churchill.
0: Sure. Those are some of those details you talked about, the pearls that come out in some of the research. With Eisenhower, he was a military man when they first met, and he had a limited jurisdiction. It was military affairs. And if military rationale required him to bomb a city where there were going to be a lot of French casualties, he would advocate bombing the city if that's what would help him win the war. He was straightforward. He did not put on airs in any way. And I learned from Douglas MacArthur that Ike never wanted to be really on stage. Churchill was perennially on stage. He knew people were looking for that great quip, that social witticism. They were looking for that color that they'd seen in the images. And so that was reflected in their smoking habits. Eisenhower smoked cigarettes ever since he went to West Point, and he had been mostly addicted to nicotine, but he just smoked as a way to get through the day. Churchill, by contrast, smoked those big Havana cigars. Now they're basically called Romeo y Julieta makes a Churchill. In fact, I think all the cigar manufacturers make what they call Churchill-sized cigars. But Eisenhower pointed out that, and people around Ike pointed out that Churchill would light a cigar and then he would talk and he would use it almost like a baton of a conductor, and then it would go out and then he would relight it, and he might use the same cigar over several hours. And he did the same with his drinking. Churchill's family said that if you got the kind of drink, watered down drink that Churchill regularly got, you would send it back to the bartender, because Churchill was very careful to make sure there was just enough whiskey or whatever he was drinking in there to color the tonic water or the club soda. And so to Churchill, the drinking, the bow ties, the bowler derbies and Homburgs, the cigars, those were basically props that Churchill used to command a room and impress upon people his trademarks and his personality. And those were important to Churchill. One time Ike remarked, you know, I don't think I've ever seen Churchill finish a drink in all the time I've known him. And so Churchill was in many ways using those as props. Whereas with Eisenhower, a cigarette was something that you smoke. You get through the day until the doctor tells you don't smoke. And then Ike gave himself a command, I'm going to quit. And he quit. And that's how cut and dry that was.
1: Because on a daily basis, we're talking about the Straits of Hormuz. I don't know at what age you would know about this, but right in the middle of your book, you hit us with the Suez Canal story. And that had British and Americans at each other's throats over what? What happened there? What's the story?
0: That did. So now we're talking about 1956. This is a time when the British Commonwealth, the United Kingdom, really is sort of on its way downhill, and they knew it. And a lot of the colonies after World War II had broken away, India, Pakistan, many others, and Britain felt like there were some places where it still needed to command the strategic points. Britishers like Churchill and Anthony Eden had grown up knowing that for centuries, the British Empire had run on choke points, the Straits of Gibraltar, the Suez Canal, area around the Kra Isthmus in Singapore. And in 1956, the head of Egypt's president, Gamal Nasser, a fire-breathing anti-Westerner type, he nationalized the Suez Canal. That was the Suez Canal Company was partly owned by France and Britain, and Britain viewed that as a threat to their trade coming from India, Australia, and New Zealand. They viewed that as a military threat. During World War II, this controlling the Suez Canal was one of those vital must-haves for the British Empire. And so they saw that as a very strong threat. This happened after Churchill had finished his term as prime minister. So Anthony Eden's now in charge. And in this crisis, we get a good sense of Churchill versus not Churchill, and how would things have turned out with Eisenhower. Now, let's go over to Washington, D.C. Eisenhower is living in a world where he is, his number one rule is we want to avoid keeping, letting communism make inroads into other parts of the world, including the Middle East. So Eisenhower viewed British colonialism and French colonialism as something to be avoided at all costs. He said, do not antagonize the Arab world. There are lots of people, including in the United States, who felt that they've been badly treated by the Westerners. And so when Nasser took a provocative act, Eisenhower strongly urged Eden only to use diplomatic means. And he fully sympathized with Eden, but he said, Britain cannot start shooting. And through a subterfuge, that's basically what Britain started doing. And with that, Eisenhower had a choice. He could side with Britain and antagonize a large part of the Middle East and allow the Soviet Union to present itself to many Middle Eastern or Middle East countries as the only alternative to colonialism, since the United States would be backing the old colonial powers. Or Eisenhower could turn against Britain, his longtime friend, the people who had welcomed him and had supported him and his soldiers in World War II. And he opted for the latter, and he basically used economic pressure against Britain to force Anthony Eden out of the Suez Canal. It humiliated Britain. It humiliated Eden. Eden ended up having to resign very soon after that, and it created a rupture in Anglo-American relations. But that was 70 years ago, and so 1956, we had an uprising in Hungary against the totalitarian government. And then we had a fight between Western and Middle Eastern powers over a strategic waterway. Now, you can't just say history repeats itself, but it does sometimes rhyme or sound similar. And so it's not surprising that now and then we're going to find parallels. And we certainly have a parallel in 2026 to what happened 70 years ago in many ways. And of course, there are many differences, and who knows how our situation will evolve and play out in the future.
1: It was interesting to me you gave the figure that 80,000 British troops protected the Suez Canal back then.
0: 80,000 during the time that Churchill came into his second premiership in 1951. That number was reduced with an agreement to draw down the number of British forces. Britain had a long and complicated history with the Egyptian government, but for a time, Britain had 80,000 Tommies stationed throughout the Suez Canal. That was at a cost of, I think, £50 million a year. It was a heavy drain on the British government at a time that the empire was stretched like a prisoner on history's rack around the world. And so, there were good reasons, economic reasons, that Britain did not want to stay there, but they also were so concerned with the strategic waterway of the Suez Canal that they couldn't afford just to let it go and remain, as they saw it, at the mercy of Gamal Nasser.
1: Who controls the Suez Canal today?
0: Well, it's Egyptian territory. And Eisenhower, ever since Eisenhower, the view has been this is Egyptian soil. The Egyptians are free to control it. To be honest, that's a good question because I don't know what really happened to whatever became of the Suez Canal Company after its nationalization. Ordinarily under international law, Nasser was free to nationalize the assets of the Suez Canal Company, as long as he paid Britain. And I don't think he ever paid Britain back, The surprising thing, I think, for a lot of people right after that nationalization is that the Egyptian engineers and lock workers came in, and they did a very fine job of running the canal. And it wasn't just the French and British who were the only ones talented or smart enough to do it. And Eisenhower viewed the canal as kind of a trust position. And as long as the Egyptians were running it and the ships got through, he was all right with that. And that's essentially what we've got today.
1: When did the balance of power between Winston Churchill and Eisenhower change?
0: I think the tipping point was probably about June, July 1953. This was the time when Eisenhower, I think by mutual consent, was coming to his own, into his own. He was confident enough and had enough of the backing of the United States Joint Chiefs of Staff and President Roosevelt that he could begin saying no to Churchill. Before, when Eisenhower was commander of the invasion of North Africa, he was new. He made some missteps. He needed Churchill to stand by him and to support him and keep the Eisenhower had been confronted with things that would get a lot of generals sacked today, not through things he had personally done, just things that were either politically unpopular or just were faced military reality. But by the middle of 1943, the top people on both sides of the combined chiefs of staff, the American chiefs and the British chiefs, respected Eisenhower enough that they let Eisenhower make a lot of the decisions. The first of them was, should we invade the Italian mainland? Ike said yes. Another one was, should we go into the Dodecanese Islands in the eastern Aegean? Churchill badly wanted to do that, and Ike said, no, that makes no military sense. And Churchill felt like Ike really should have accommodated him, but he had done so much for Eisenhower, he felt Ike kind of owed him one. But to Ike, it was a military question. And from there on, most of the time, Eisenhower got his way. It wasn't always the case, but when Eisenhower wanted to bomb French railways, before D-Day, to prevent Hitler from bringing his tanks up to the Normandy beaches, Churchill balked and was upset over the number of French casualties and the prospect that Britain and France would be at each other's throats for years after the war's end because of the death that the Lancaster and American flying fortresses, those bombers, would inflict on the French people. Later on, Churchill wanted the Allies to capture Berlin. He did not want the Soviet Union to capture it and think that it had done everything to win World War II in Europe. Eisenhower felt that Berlin was just a place on a map at that point. His orders were to destroy the German army, and he was not going to spend lives capturing something that we agreed to give back to the Soviets anyway. Ike looked at things from a military perspective and almost always got his way. And so when Churchill would say things like, we need to capture Prague, it's wide open. We need to capture Vienna, the Soviets aren't there yet. Keep it out of the hands of the Red Army. Eisenhower was able to tell him no. And that's why when the war ended, Vienna was occupied by the Red Army. Prague was occupied by the Germans. It was still kind of open territory. And Ike let Berlin fall to Stalin's Soviets.
1: Another, I don't know, it's fair to call these people characters because it was a war, but another person that you write about has the nickname Monty. And I'm just going to quote from your book. In his memoirs, you say, the field marshal claimed Ike, not a good soldier in the true sense of the word, had bungled the war. Who was Monty, and why did he drive everybody crazy?
0: Monty, or Field Marshal Bernard Law Montgomery, is the kind of guy that the Americans could get furious about. He had an ego that was very hard to It made him very hard to understand that there are social limits, that there are limits of propriety. He didn't understand there were limits to him when he felt he was right. He was right. In battles that he commanded where British troops were victorious, such as the Battle of El Alamein, other places like that, only confirmed him as someone who knew the way to win the war, and he felt his job was to try to do whatever he could to persuade lessers like Eisenhower how to win the war. He was during the campaign for France and Germany in 1944-1945. Montgomery was at first the head of the British and Canadian forces during the Battle for Normandy, and after that basically commanded the northern half of the front. He believed that he had the best way to win the war, which was essentially this: give Montgomery all the gas, all the artillery ammunition, all the air support, and all the transportation, and he will come through the northern portion of the front, through the Low Countries, northern Germany, and basically march into Berlin waving the Union Jack. He felt that the what he called the dagger thrust approach was the way to win the war by Christmas 1944. Eisenhower, by this was now September 1944, saw shortages of ammunition and gas all along the line. His troops, Patton's army, Bradley's other armies, Montgomery's armies, those were starting to slow down, especially as we got to stiffer German resistance as the Allies got closer to the Rhine River. So Eisenhower's approach was to do basically what Grant did to the Confederacy in 1864. We're going to hit them all along the line. We're going to move them at all fronts. Nobody's going to dash in anywhere. We'll go a little bit slower, but this is a surer path to victory. And Montgomery bitterly felt that if he had had the opportunity, he could have ended the war sooner. Eisenhower felt just as strongly that the Allies could not support a dagger thrust in the north, that Montgomery would be outflanked, and that Montgomery didn't have the territory where he could attack on a breadth that would protect his troops. They'd just get strung out, and eventually their neck would get cut off. So they differed on that, and even in their later years when Ike was president, Monty would write in his memoirs that Ike was essentially a decent chap, a chairman of the board, a good coordinator, but like you quoted, no soldier.
1: So where did you have the most fun? You know, you wrote 57, and I would like to know this, your technique of having 57 chapters. You know, that's not normal. They're short, and as someone who reads the book every week, I must say the short chapters work for me. But I don't know why. Tell us about that.
0: Sure. I'm a terrible reader. That's a terrible reader in that I'm slow. In high school, the Wuthering Heights type books, I just kind of blasted through them, bought the Cliff Notes, which to people who don't know, Cliff Notes are what the internet is now. And so I was never very fast, and I would have three or four books with a little bookmark, 10% of the way in on my nightstand. And so I decided to write chapters that would provide episodes, the pearls on the string, but where they wouldn't have to be long chapters. They wouldn't be the Herman Melville stuff. My writing style has gone back and forth over the years as I've, at post high school, post college, rediscovered a lot of the brilliant writers who I really wish I'd known about sooner. You'll find a kind of a blend of short declarative Hemingway type sentences, and you'll find some Barbara Kingsolver stylized prose in there. But to me, when you're dealing with a complex story, it wasn't as complex if it's just World War II. But when we get into the Cold War, the anti-communist Red Scare era, the area of the hydrogen bomb, and that makes it a much more complex story. And so I felt that the shorter chapters would make it easier for people like me who just, weren't very fast readers, but were passionate.
1: You quote a lot of the aides to Winston Churchill, people that, people may not know about. Which one of those aides or one or two of them did you find the most helpful?
0: There are two who stand out. One is a guy named Jock Colville. John Colville is his name. And he was Churchill's private secretary. It's hard to explain the role of a private secretary because you've got official secretaries, and then you've got the guys who, like John Colville, who just followed Churchill around, and they would talk to him, they would see him daily, and Colville kept a diary, as did Churchill's physician, Charles Wilson, later Lord Moran. In the case of the physician, in addition to breaking what we would now say were medical ethics of not disclosing things about your patient, there are two who stand out. One is a guy named John Colville. John Colville is his name, and he was Churchill's

0: private secretary. That it's hard to explain the role of a private secretary because you've got official secretaries, and then you've got the guys who, like John Colville, who just followed Churchill around, and they would talk to him, they would see him daily, and Colville kept a diary, as did Churchill's physician, Charles Wilson, later Lord Moran. In the case of the physician, in addition to breaking what we would now say were medical ethics of not disclosing things about your patient, he was around Churchill, sometimes 24/7, depending on Churchill's health at the time and if Churchill was traveling. And so the two of them provided a lot of insights. Now, a lot of people have said that, the doctor's diaries are closer to what we would say about Herodotus as a historian. There's a little bit of stretch there, but I think, the doctor got Churchill's personality and many of his quotes right. Colville was another good one. We have to remember that, Churchill never kept a diary. In fact, he was against diaries because he once explained, if you keep a diary, all that can happen is you can be proved wrong by later events. He said, I prefer to write my memoirs after the events, and then history will be kind to me. And so that was how he handled his those were some of the people who were close to Churchill that provide that real color and depth to who he was.
1: Here's a quote that you have from Lord Moran that I wanted your perspective on. He said, and he's quoting Churchill, "Well, in war, he had a genuine gift for friendship and for keeping the peace. But I decided in the States 6 months ago that he was really a brigadier. Perhaps, after all, we should have been better off with Stevenson and the Democrats." And those are the words of Churchill. What do you say about that quote?
0: This gets back to the question you asked earlier about the disappointments. Now we gotta put a time frame on this because this would have been early 1953. So Eisenhower is being inaugurated as U.S. president. Churchill had this is 1953. So Eisenhower is inaugurated. They go up through the Bermuda Conference, and during this time, we've just gotten to the death of Stalin. We've got the threat of the hydrogen bomb. And so Churchill has now gone from being a war leader, fight on the beaches, fight on the landing grounds, to we need to have a summit at the, we need to have a parlay at the summit. And Churchill coined that diplomatic term, a summit meeting, which we still use today. Churchill believed that there was a new wind blowing in Moscow. And that we could, that if we were all open-minded enough, we could reach an agreement with the Soviets. Yes, they said they were committed to the victory of international communism over the capitalist nations. But Churchill believed that the people who had survived Stalin's purges and the mass executions and the Gulag concentration camps and the enforced starvation of millions, would be tired of this unending war. And so he believed that Eisenhower ought to be open-minded to talking, at least. Eisenhower felt that talks were not really going to solve anything because the Soviet Union was a leopard that would not change its spots. And all that would happen is that the Soviets would use that as grist for the propaganda mill. And Eisenhower wasn't simply coming from a knee-jerk reaction to a time dominated by where headlines were dominated by Joe McCarthy. He had read a lot of the different International Communist Party conferences over the years. He had his own diary, which he did keep somewhat, that reflects a genuine depth of analysis of the problems and the appeal to other countries of communism. And so Eisenhower held a hard line. He believed that Stalin's gone, but, you know, Molotov and Beria and the rest are going to be just like Stalin was. In fact, in some ways, they might even be under pressure to show that they were just as hard line, if not more so, than the mighty Stalin. And so there's no reason for us to

0: to go into a parley at the summit. And that bitterly disappointed Churchill, who believed that, and said in different ways over the next several years, that Eisenhower was just a guy who had limited vision.
1: In your book, the love letters between Eisenhower and Winston Churchill are plenty. But here's another quote, and you can please put this in context, from Jock Colville, who was his secretary, that he was very disappointed in Eisenhower, whom he thinks both weak and stupid. When did he say that, and do you believe he said that?
0: I think Churchill was prone sometimes to say things in very blunt ways. I mean, and he's famous for that. His quips take hold because they were blunt and direct. And Churchill loved short words. He loved old short words, and he that was his way of speaking. But when Churchill realized that Eisenhower was not going to go along with him for a summit meeting, he was disappointed. And that letter, I think, or that comment in Colville's presence reflected that. Whether he said it in those exact words, hard to say, because in some cases Colville had, some days might elapse before Colville wrote it down. But I think it's highly likely because that same theme was reflected by other people, that he said something very close to that. And he said those sorts of things several times, with Colville. You'd mentioned earlier when he said maybe we were better off with Stevenson, meaning Adlai Stevenson, the Democratic candidate in 1952, and the Democrats. And of course, Churchill had a very close working relationship with Democrats, Franklin Roosevelt and Harry Truman. So this was sort of the way he had kind of grown up with the Americans. And now he was dealing with not only Eisenhower, but also a number of Republican leaders who had been outcasts for so long under the Roosevelt and Harry Truman years that, after 20 years in power, it was taking them a little bit of time to smoothly move the levers of power, because they'd been out of practice, and Churchill was concerned about that as well.
1: If you had the chance, would you rather interview Winston Churchill or Dwight Eisenhower?
0: Gosh, the opportunity to meet a wit, my middle initial stands for Winston. So that's, there's a lot, you'll find a lot of post-war babies with a middle name, John Winston Lennon, myself. So the opportunity to talk to somebody who had that much for so much of his life. And remember, Eisenhower was, I think, 51 by the time Pearl Harbor came around. Like Ulysses Grant, he came into his own later in life, whereas Churchill was almost born into greatness and felt like he was born into greatness and had been a soldier in India and had been shot at in the Sudan fighting dervishes and, had filled books and had written a novel and had made paintings and had given oratories before Parliament when Eisenhower was still, going through high school in college. Churchill was influencing the course of World War I when Eisenhower was learning about it at West Point. So I think with somebody with such a long history, to be able to talk to a Winston Churchill, if I had to pick one, I might have to cross the Atlantic and do that. Eisenhower was more of a what you see is what you get guy. He viewed problems as too big to try to put a spin on them or sweep them under the rug. We just have to tackle them. And so he's a little bit easier to understand in some ways.
1: One last quote, and I'll let you go. Near June 6, 1944, Normandy, here is a quote from Eisenhower. "I am tired of dealing with a lot of prima donnas. By God, you tell that bunch that if they can't get together and stop quarreling like children, I will tell the Prime Minister to get someone else to run his damned war. I'll quit."
0: Eisenhower was under a tremendous amount of stress as D-Day approached. He had to deal, his number one job was to get men on the beaches and get them off alive, as many as possible. And he knew that not all of them would come off the beaches alive. He was terrified that the Allies might be pushed into the sea, and he famously wrote a just-in-case announcement to that effect. At the time of this, I'll call it outburst, he was fighting with the heads of the bombers to get command of the bomber force, a strategic bomber force, the big four-engine bombers that are supposed to be blasting Messerschmitt factories and oil refineries deep inside Germany. He wanted to use them right on the front lines. He was dealing with that. He was dealing with a number of impossible demands, shortages in a lot of different places, and just the terror of the unknown. He knew that after

0: in France. And so sometimes I just had to blow off some steam. And throughout the book, you see a lot of cussing. He can curse as much as George Patton, his old friend. He was just much less eloquent than Patton was. And Patton would run curse words like Debussy on a Steinway, whereas I just had the direct barracks-type language. And sometimes that had to come out. And I've got to think that someone under as much stress as Dwight Eisenhower was at that time, you know, we have to give him a certain amount of grace because in the end, he was the liberator of Europe.
1: Our guest has been Judge Jonathan W. Jordan, and his book is Ike and Winston, World War, Cold War, and an Extraordinary Friendship. Thank you, sir, for your time, and thank you for your book.
0: This has been terrific. Thank you for having me.
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3: 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This week, a discussion of early American political thought. Fanny Bialik teaches religion and politics at Washington University in St. Louis. She gave this lecture last March.
4: Thinking about how the founding comes out of questions of what's going wrong and how that actually fits with the kind of political thought that many of the founders were reading, which was a kind of political thought that newly investigated with a very different sort of starting point and narrative structure the kinds of things that go wrong when we try to live together. In this way, what I want to think about is how in this discussion of the origin of the nation, a class on 1776 then and now, the origin of the nation to today's version of the nation, we might think about the political thought of the time as also telling origin stories. Two of the major figures of political theory at the time of the founders, two of the people who most influenced the founding of this particular nation in our particular form of government, were John Locke and Thomas Hobbes, who will be the focus of my lecture today. And both of them were asking different versions of where we should begin in order to think about where we should go, and also whether the beginning is now or whether the beginning was somewhere before, some imagined earlier point, some origin story that might tell us what kind of politics we need now and in the future. So I hope that the parallel here to what we're doing in this class, what you all have been doing for the last few weeks and will again, as soon as I'm done lecturing, you get to go to spring break. And then when you come back, I realize I stand between you and break. What you will be thinking about for the coming semester. So with that in mind, I want to spend a few minutes talking a little bit about why we might be interested in thinking about beginnings, which could both be a question about why take this course, why celebrate the 250th of the nation, why think at all about where we started, and whether started is the right word, and also what that might do in our political thought. So one of the reasons that we might be interested in thinking about beginnings is that we might want to look for something that's authentic or real or something in that realm. Maybe we're looking for what the nation really is, for what real America is, as has been used by many politicians to talk about various parts of the country, but also what real America is via history. What was it such that we might know who we are today? This could come with a kind of nostalgic sense of return, of a want to find out who we really are because who we are now isn't that real version of ourselves. It could come with a sense of reference. Let's check ourselves against the past. Or it could come with a sense of wanting a cure for these modern ills, for the version that we get today that we want to restore to a version we understand is, for what real America is, as has been used by many politicians to talk about various parts of the country, but also what real America is via history. What was it such that we might know who we are today? This could come with a kind of nostalgic sense of return, of a want to find out who we really are because who we are now isn't that real version of ourselves. It could come with a sense of reference.

0: let's check ourselves against the past, or it could come with a sense of wanting a cure for these modern ills, for the version that we get today that we want to restore to a version we understand before. You could think about this as nostalgic or laudatory or celebratory. You might also think of it as originalist, to borrow language from legal theory, looking for some authority in the origins of the nation, whether that's in text or intention, your reading of history, etc. And again, maybe a return to something that seems more real than now. And if you're not sure what political positions these views line up with, that's because they don't quite line up with any political positions very neatly. There are conservative right-wing versions of this. There are left-wing versions of it. There are centrist versions of it that all look for something oriented toward the authentic or the real in the sense. There's another version, though, of thinking about beginnings that we could also be considering, and that maybe is some of the reason that some of you took this class. We can look to the beginnings of things because we want to find out why things have gone wrong, not by restoring an earlier version of who we are as the correct version, but by uncovering what the inherent problems were at the founding. What were the original sins? What were the inherent contradictions that have led us to, that have now been realized as problems today? This is a sense of looking to beginnings that's more diagnostic than curative. Why is it that we're like this? Maybe it's because we always were, even if we didn't notice it quite as much at the beginning. Or it might, in a slightly more neutral sense, be genealogical. How did we get here? Did it have to be this way? And could it be otherwise?
1: Professor Vinnie Bialik, Washington University, St. Louis.
0: So in this way, we might think about the search for beginnings under at least some of these key terms, to summarize the last two slides, of celebration or the search for authenticity, a sense of authority in the beginning, a diagnosis of inherent problems, whether persistent or finally realized, and a genealogy of the present, for better or worse. These versions of looking at beginnings, though, tend to organize themselves around questions that were really crucial for both Locke and Hobbes and the kind of political thought that was emerging in the century or so prior to the founding of this country. These are questions that belong to the search for beginnings, but that have to do with the past and present and future in more specific senses. Who are we? Let's go look at the beginning. What have we become now? Let's go look at what we were then. And what should we become? Should we be more like that or less like that? Should we be moving away or trying to move back toward some ideal? So what I want to look at today are three versions of origin stories. And the oldest is in Thomas Hobbes, who gives a political theory by telling an origin story that is fantastical in his deeply bizarre and wondrous book, The Leviathan. He published this in 1651, and the way that he wrote about politics was completely new to the time. He wrote about it by imagining us as man in a state of nature, this strange thought experiment that imagined a world that came before, that has nothing to do with Eden, which was what many people thought it should be, has nothing to do with other fantasies of various kinds from different traditions, but instead tells a new fantasy of what we were once in some distant past, but a past that is not an idol for Hobbes, I-D-Y-L-L, but rather a nightmare. I then want to look at Locke, who had a much greater influence on the founders and on the structure of the nation, to think about the way that he describes the state of nature, and also to the United States for thinking about the way we might tell the origin story in this way. And I should not have had as my transitions in those sentences then, because I want to do it backwards. We're doing origin stories, so let's move from the closer to the present back to Hobbes. We'll start at the United States and move back to Hobbes and see if we get to that nightmare by the end. Does it look more or less like the world we live in today?
2: Yeah.
0: So you all know, this is mostly review of what you've done in this class so far, a little bit about the standard story of America's political origins. The standard story of the political origins often

0: begins from text. It looks to the lives of the founders, but also primarily to the text, the writings of the founders, and says maybe the Declaration of Independence is where we locate our political origins, certainly a structure of them. All men are created equal, that they're endowed with by their creator with certain inalienable rights. Among these are life, liberty, and the pursuit of happiness. That to secure these rights, governments are instituted among men, deriving their just powers from the consent of the governed. You don't need to write that down. You can find it in the Declaration. In the Constitution, we could also find a version of the origin of our form of government. There's a lot of stuff in the Constitution. In that sense, that is the whole story of the origin of the government. But I want to draw your attention to Article 4, Section 2, which structures the nation as a republican form of government. The United States shall guarantee to every state in this union a republican form of government and shall protect each of them against invasion and on application of the legislature or of the executive when the legislature cannot be convened against domestic violence. This foundation of the nation as a republic set up for many of the founders the idea that the question after that is how to keep a republic healthy. How do we make this form of government work now that we started a country on this structure? And another place that we might derive a sort of standard story of political origins would be from the Federalist Papers. And this one applies probably the most to what we're going to talk about today among many other good candidates. This is Madison writing, James Madison writing in Federalist number 39. We may define a republic to be, or at least may bestow that name upon, a government which derives all its powers directly or indirectly from the great body of the people, and is administered by persons holding their offices during pleasure for a limited period or during good behavior. I think we should use good behavior more often in our politics. It is essential to such a government that it be derived from the great body of the society, not from an inconsiderable proportion or a favored class of it. It is sufficient for such a government that the persons administering it be appointed either directly or indirectly by the people, and that they hold their appointments by either of the tenures just specified. If you want to find out what kind of government we have, these would be three texts to look at. We have a republic. We have a republic that should be appointed, where the representatives that constitute the governing body of the republic should be appointed by the people. And they should be accountable to those people through various mechanisms such that they cannot run amok with the power that we give them. So in this way, we see a version of a republic that maybe has a few extras too, a republic that's founded with a particular story about the people in it, about who we are, who men are, which is to say equal, what we possess, inalienable rights, and then what the republic should do. This is a story that's easiest to tell, as you've all been experiencing in this class, with the historical context, because it's essential, many of us believe, or at least many of us have been taught, to think about how these structures of a nation were created out of the experience of oppression by a monarchy, of righteous struggle against it, and thus of some necessity to the way the government was founded, to be different from that, and to protect us from further or future versions of the oppression experience under the king. What I want you to see then is the way that the historical story is entangled with the political structure, especially in the way that we often talk or celebrate or learn about the origins of the nation. Such as the way that the republic looks in all of these texts is seems like the obvious result of the conditions from which it was born. We have here then a story of birth, a story that makes it feel like it couldn't really be otherwise, or at least a story that makes it feel, as you take classes like this, like there was only a small range of how it could have been otherwise, and probably we got a pretty good version to address the problems that were there. So Locke and Hobbes, as I mentioned at the beginning, both are interested in writing political philosophies that begin from man and the state of nature. They begin as in the story that I just told about the founding of the nation, from an idea of anthropology. And this is not quite the anthropology you can study across campus, but it is the same idea. It is very much the same word. And there are certainly some anthropologists who do work along these lines, though not tons. An anthropology in both Locke and Hobbes aims at telling a story of who people are, what people are like, such that we can see what kind of state we need. And so that should sound similar to the idea that when we tell the history of the founding, we might say something like, this was what the world was like, and so we needed that form of government.
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0: In this sense, they turn in political philosophy to something that they call man in the state of nature. Hobbes was the first most prominent person to use this term, at least as Locke would come to know it, and the founders would come to know it through them both. There are, of course, it's not enough of a term of art that there weren't plenty of other people who used it before. But I want to draw your attention to man in the state of nature for two reasons. One is that they all say man, and we might now say something like people. It's important to keep the man there because we should not forget that women were not included when read by the founders. Though Locke and Hobbes actually both really think that women are part of this. So in an interesting way, the founders sort of go more in the direction of excluding women than either Locke or Hobbes did. Both Locke and Hobbes thought it was actually pretty obvious that women had the relevant capacities to participate in government. It just might not be appealing to men because they might have their own interests, but that's a different story. The other word I want to draw your attention to is the state of nature. So now we might think about nature as primarily something beautiful. That's one of the first words that comes to mind. Something pure. Something that seems sort of relaxing compared to civilization. For both Locke and Hobbes, and especially for Hobbes, as we'll see in the last third of the talk today, nature was the place to be feared. So while we fear civilization, for good reason, and want to get out into the woods, both Locke and Hobbes are writing to an audience who primarily think of nature as being wilderness, the scary place, instead of civilization, where there are people who might protect you, where there are the comforts of indoor plumbing and heat. There is something there to think about when we idolize nature now. So, what is this state of nature, the state that men find themselves in Locke? We'll look to him first. Locke writes at the beginning of the second treatise on the two treatises on government, to understand political power right, to get it right, to figure out what political power should be, and to derive it from its original, which are for Locke equivalent projects. To get it right is to derive it from its original. We must consider what state all men are naturally in, and that is a state of perfect freedom to order their actions, dispose of their possessions and persons as they think fit, within the bounds of the law of nature, without asking leave or depending upon the will of any other man. This is how he begins this second treatise in this discussion of the state of nature. He actually begins one chapter ahead where he says, having established that Adam had no dominion over his descendants. He's really going back to as far to the beginning as you can get in a Christian understanding of the world. But here he looks to the way that men are naturally, what it looks like to be a natural person, a person unaffected by civilization. And what he gets out of that is the idea that natural man is in a state of perfect freedom and of a very particular kind. So let's look at what that looks like. Breaking it down a little bit step by step, he says the state of nature is a state of perfect freedom to direct ourselves and our possessions. In other words, control over myself and control over the stuff I have. Locke is very famous in many contexts for having a very robust conception of property and ownership, in which property or ownership can rightly arise from out of a state of nature, from our cultivation, our mixing of labor with nature, such that things can become mine because I have worked them. this is part of how Locke actually supports colonization, because he sees indigenous peoples in the Americas as not having cultivated the land in the way that he recognized, such that he sees them as not owning it. So there are some dark consequences to this as well. He also says that this should happen, though, within the bounds of the law of nature and without asking or depending on others. This is all from the quote before. He elaborates on that by saying, a state also of equality, wherein all the power and jurisdiction is reciprocal, no one having more than another. Reciprocal here does not mean exactly what we usually use it to mean. His parsing of it is more his meaning, no one having more than another. That we should be giving each other things reciprocally and not imagining that having more makes me more, such that I no longer might owe you something if we were to have some kind of exchange in which I justly owe. So we can add, men are equal one amongst the other. Let's see where he takes it next. It's one of my favorite lines of this text, but though this be a state of liberty, yet it is not a state of license. So you could spend a lot of time thinking about that line. You are free, but you do not have full license to do anything you want. Though man in that state has an uncontrollable liberty to dispose of his person or possessions, yet he has not liberty, this is the first thing Locke chooses to mention, to destroy himself. We are not the owners of ourselves. We are the possessors of ourselves for the time being. This is where his Christian faith comes out most. He believes in human beings as created in the image of God and as the possessions of God, primarily, first and foremost. So we do not have liberty to destroy ourselves. He continues in that passage, everyone, as he is bound to preserve himself, this is the corollary of having no liberty to destroy himself, ought he as much as he can to preserve the rest of mankind. And may not, unless it be to do justice on an offender, take away or impair the life or what tends to the preservation of the life, the liberty, health, limb, or goods of another. And you can see the language starting to creep toward the crescendo that Jefferson will pick up of life, liberty, and for Locke, property. So we add a state of liberty and not of license to the list. In this way, part of what Locke is trying to establish, and you had as your assigned reading sort of a much fuller section of this that I'll be able to talk about in class, so do take a look at that. I assume that none of you did it because it sounds like you had a bunch of midterm things. So we're not going to rely on any knowledge of the reading besides what I put up on the board. But do take a look. You will find this is an incomplete account, but hopefully not an inaccurate one. Part of what Locke is deriving from this, both from the passages we just looked at and also from the passages that you had assigned, is that it is natural not to harm ourselves or others. It is natural also to let people be, for people to be independent, not to mess with people. That's that line about how, for the same reasons you cannot destroy yourself, you can't just go around for no reason destroying other people or their stuff or their ambitions. And in this way, a crucial consequence of that is that it is not natural, Locke argues, to be ruled arbitrarily as we are by a monarch. He writes, much better it is in the state of nature, wherein men are not bound to submit to the unjust will of another. He's worried about the unnaturalness of submission, not because they're all forms of submission are wrong, but because so many of the forms of submission he sees in the politics of his time are forms of submission to another person's will without having any structural basis for why that will should be something that through natural law, through the laws of nature, should make me incumbent to follow what they say. It is unjust, both because it might not accord with standards of justice, depending on what tradition you might follow in that, regardless of what tradition you might follow in that, but also unjust because there's no version of submitting to arbitrary and especially absolute rule without it being a violation of these forms of natural law to let people be and to find ourselves equal among other men. In this way, part of Locke's two treatises on government is to argue for the following views in some summary here. It is an argument against absolute sovereignty because it is unnatural to submit to that kind of authority. or failure of authority. It's based on individual consent. Political legitimacy comes out of individual consent, of my agreeing to be part of this whole endeavor. Human nature is characterized here by a kind of reason and tolerance. This is what I left out that you can go find in the reading. Now I'm sort of regretting having left that out. That feels like maybe we should spend more time thinking about whether we're characterized by reason and tolerance. But part of Locke's point here is that the natural laws show us that we aren't actually that interested in meddling in each other's business. When you add up all the ways that we seem to act around each other, he says, what you find is that people generally, they meddle with people sometimes, but not that much. We're not primarily out to make other people's lives difficult. That suggests to Locke that actually our lives are not really so dangerous as we might tend to think. Other people are not so untrustworthy. Mostly what we want is to live in peace, and mostly we get there by reason and tolerance. In our natural state, he argues, in this natural state, reasonable and tolerant, we are also equal and independent with this right to defend life, health, liberty, and possessions. And that politics, crucially, should serve to further this condition and render it more secure. So now we see where politics comes in. He's telling us a story about what kind of people we are when there is no organizing force. We're reasonable, we're tolerant, we're equal, we're independent. The main constraint on what we can do is that we can't destroy ourselves and thus probably shouldn't destroy others. And politics should be trying to further this condition. It should be trying to make it more, make us more able to live as we might in a natural state.
1: From the Danforth Center at Washington University in St. Louis, a discussion of early American political thought with Professor Fanny Bialik.
0: And I just want to point out how this summary, if you weren't already there, and I'm sure most of you were, sounds a whole lot like what Jefferson writes in the Declaration of Independence. So you can kind of do this color coding all the way throughout. I just gave a few examples that we talked about already. Individual consent, deriving just powers from the consent of the governed in blue there. Yellow, we're equal and independent. Certain inalienable rights, life, liberty, the pursuit of happiness, life, health, liberty, and possessions. Politics should serve to further this condition, that to secure these rights, governments are instituted among men. That line is one of the most easily overlooked of the entire Declaration. To secure these rights, governments are instituted among men. We have the rights already. There is a prior to the government in which we live with those rights. We exist with those rights as men in the state of nature. And governments are instituted to do something related to them. We don't have those rights purely as people who already live in the government. Nor is the government coincident with those rights, that the government somehow creates our rights, which actually might be how it feels intuitive to think about it when you think of the Bill of Rights. Would I have had those rights in 1760? Well, part of what Locke is saying, part of what Jefferson is saying, is that the rights, the inalienable rights of the Declaration of Independence, we already had. And the question is, what kind of government can secure them? So, that's Locke's origin story. But I want to point out how different this is from the kind of political thought that was happening about a century before Locke was writing, a century and a half or so before the founding. Much of the difference between modern political thought and pre-modern political thought in Western traditions of political theory is defined by this shift from thinking of politics through dichotomies within the society that are sometimes described on the metaphors of the head and body of the polity. This is the pre-modern sense. Whether you look to Aristotle or Plato or all the way to Machiavelli, the sort of last text of this tradition, most of the considerations of political thought through those millennia, at least as they are then later identified as part of the tradition, so of course there's some rewriting going on there, have a description of politics as being about the complex balance or relationship between the head and the body of the polity. So one way to think about this is that in almost every society, think about any society in which you have lived, whether that's the United States or another country, you might have some intuition that there is some difference between the many and the few. Maybe you are a Bernie Sanders supporter who thinks about the 99%. Maybe you are someone who thinks the sort of last text of this tradition. Most of the considerations of political thought through those millennia, at least as they are then later identified as part of the tradition, so of course there's some rewriting going on there, have a description of politics as being about the complex balance or relationship between the head and the body of the polity. So one way to think about this is that in almost every society, think about any society in which you have lived, whether that's the United States or another country, you might have some intuition that there is some difference between the many and the few. Maybe you are a Bernie Sanders supporter who thinks about the 99%. Maybe you are someone who thinks about how crowded it gets at a concert and some people are VIPs. Maybe you're someone who thinks about wanting to be among the elite. And maybe you're someone who thinks that the elite should be taken down a notch. Politics is defined by the relationship between the many and the few, the masses and the elite, the government and the people, the head or the body. The body and the head, I guess it should be here, sorry. In this way, part of what government or what politics is defined by is how to get that relationship right at the beginning, but also how to keep it in check, how not to let the elites run away with things so that the whole world gets unstable, not to let the masses take over. This would be Aristotle and Plato's views, such that no wisdom directs our government, since wisdom only comes from the elite, in their view. Not to let the instability, the envy, the forms of desire that might exist, the desire or repulsion that might exist between these groups, take over what could be otherwise a pretty nice pursuit of life together. So the beginning of modern political thought is often cited to the idea that maybe thinking about the many and the few, the balance between them, is not the only way of thinking about politics. Maybe there's a way to think about who people are, who the whole person is, prior to this division into the many and the few, or the head and the body. That there's some other form of beginning, some created man, whether that's each of us or the polity as such, that we can consider without having to make that division. And I'll note for those of you who know a little bit about this period of philosophy that it's interesting the political theorists are making this sort of reunification of the head and body not long after Descartes is pulling the head off the body over in skeptical thought. So something to think about if those names and theories mean anything to you. So we get out of this, or at the start of this version of the tradition, this kind of wild image. Somehow it's much worse doubled, so trying to only look at one. This is a really strange image for those of you who can see it well. What do you see? What do you find in it? Anything you notice particularly? Shout it out.
2: On the body, it's a large idea.
0: Yeah. So we're challenging the distinction between the head and the body, and what we get is a body made of heads. Okay, a little literal, but that is roughly speaking part of what's going on here. This is the top image of the frontispiece of Thomas Hobbes's Leviathan, which you also read some of for today. It is a frontispiece that he designed himself, which is a pretty impressive achievement. I wish I could have designed my own book cover, but I did not have the talent to do something like this. And he made it a requirement for everyone who bought the book that they had to buy the frontispiece too, which added an enormous price to the book because it was an engraving. So he really wanted you to look at this image. And I think that's not irrelevant to this idea that what he's doing is pulling the head and body of the polity together and trying to make you think about how else we could imagine politics when we do that than as the distinction between the elite and the inferior. So, this is the rest of the frontispiece. It has a bunch of symbols that represent primarily ecclesial authority on the side that has a bishop's hat, and worldly authority on the side that has a canon. This is part of his thinking about what it takes to have authority. And if you take some of my classes, we'll go through them one by one, but I'll leave that aside for now. What he's doing in the Leviathan

0: Leviathan is developing a new theory of government and of politics that begins, as I said, or that you know from the theme of this lecture, from an origin story of man and the state of nature, but where it gets, I want to give the ending away as we start so you can have it in mind, is with what's sometimes called the liberal bargain. This is liberal in its original sense, in its most classical sense. Sometimes people today identify themselves as classical liberals. This is part of what they're talking about. People who might identify themselves as liberals in other ways might not like this quite as much. But this is where the idea of liberalism begins, at least in the iterations we get via Locke and then the founders. In the liberal bargain, as Hobbes describes it, which is that I give up my liberty in exchange for security. I give up my liberty in exchange for security.
1: Professor Fanny Bialik, Washington University, St. Louis.
0: We're going to see in just a minute that the main liberty I give up is the right to kill you. So maybe we don't need to be that worried about giving up this kind of liberty. But it is notable that liberalism begins not from gaining liberty, but from relinquishing liberty. In a contract that is known as the Hobbesian covenant that creates the commonwealth, which is the form of government that's represented by that figure there. That figure, too, if you found him a little bit creepy, you should think about him as terrifying. Imagine he was really that big and you were the size of one of those people. And you can think then why Hobbes named him after the horrendous sea monster of the Bible, the Leviathan, and why at the very top of this frontispiece he quotes from Job, and I gave the quote there, it's from 41:33, there is no power on earth to be compared to him. The idea of this creature, of this commonwealth represented by the sovereign or in the power of the sovereign, we'll talk about this in just a second, is that it should be terrifying because there is no greater power in the world. And in there being no greater power in the world, we find ourselves quivering, worried what he will ask of us. So Hobbes's version, or inauguration in some tellings, of modern political thought, gets out of the head versus body version of politics in order to make, by making their origins coincident. He argues that there is no society prior to the creation of the sovereign, and there is no sovereign prior to the creation of the society. The commonwealth, the liberal bargain that we take into the covenant that creates that Leviathan and creates our lives within it, all of that happens at the same time. We don't exist prior to that as a society. There is no us before that. Nor does the sovereign exist prior to that as, say, someone really powerful we think probably should take over. He is not appointed because he was already close to being king, nor does he become the powerful sovereign because he has some right to it prior to his appointment. The sovereign and the society, the head and the body, are born together. And I think Hobbes would appreciate that in those metaphors, obviously they are. He was very good friends with Descartes, but he wasn't such a fan of the dualism that Descartes gives us, partly because he cared a lot about how bodies work. And he would have pointed out that we don't get to bear a head before a body or a body before a head. Ideally, if you have a baby, they come out at the same time or close to it. So where do we start then, he says? We start from something that is prior to both the sovereign and the society, the many and the elite. Them and you, prior to all of that. And he calls that the state of nature. So the Leviathan, just to take a quick step back to what this book looks like, it's a big book. This is a book. Not slim. And it's broken down into four parts. The biggest part is of commonwealth. If you take a standard political theory class, you will probably read part two. You may be recommended to read part one, and you will almost certainly not be recommended or even suggested to read part three and four. Parts three and four are relatively short. The Commonwealth is where a lot of the action is happening in terms of how the state should be set up. If you're interested in those kinds of questions, that's really the place to look. But I want to direct our attention to this of man part, because that seems to be the place where we might locate 1776 itself, the juncture between the state of nature, supposedly, and the polity that might come after it. So man in the state of nature for Hobbes is very peculiar. We look very unlike the Lockean version. And if the Lockean version all felt familiar, you were thinking, I know this from the Declaration. Don't worry, Jefferson got all of this into my head. All these lines I probably could have generated myself. I would guess that the Hobbesian version will be a lot less familiar. That's for two reasons. One, that none of the founders took it up and paraphrased it into any of our founding documents, so there's the obvious. But also because it represents a relatively disdained, both at Hobbes's time and still to some extent, view of who human beings are. It represents a strictly materialist view of who human beings are, in which human beings are not created in the image of God. They do not have souls. We do not have souls. We do not have some existence outside of this mortal plane that we can look to as a guide to who we should be within it. Instead, we are, he says, matter in motion. The place where that might sound familiar to you is in modern understandings of medicine, where mostly we talk about people as bags of chemicals. We are a bunch of stuff. We're a bunch of matter. We seem to move, which is interesting, but we move because of chemical reactions. And we move also, this was the part that Hobbes understood, in response to stimuli. So Hobbes is describing us as a bunch of matter that seems to move, and he describes us particularly as matter that experiences the world through sense perception. That is our first function as natural beings. We have sensory experience of the world, and what that looks like as human beings who are matter in motion is that stuff hits us, or at least some of our tissue, and that is our experience of it, and then everything gets going. So, the clock in the back of the room hits my eyes. Before I register anything, the photons at least are hitting my eyes, they leave an impression. They move the tissue just a little bit. And when that happens, I can absorb that experience such that something sticks with me. And that Hobbes calls imagination. If that seems like a really weird thing to call it, the ocular metaphor might help because at least we can get the image out of it. And you could think about those times when you look, say, at something really bright and you close your eyes and it feels like it's still there a little bit. That's kind of what we're talking about. But what Hobbes might want us to think about even more is something like somebody hits you and you feel it later that day. Not yet because it's bruised or sore, but because just the experience of that sticks with you for a little while. You feel shocked. If you fall down, you have a sort of hangover from it for at least the next couple hours, potentially. And that is all under the category for Hobbes of imagination, because what it is what he calls imagination decaying sense. I have a sensory experience and then things decay. So you might notice that we seem really far away from what we were talking about with Locke, with natural rights and equality and all sorts of good stuff like that sounds like political theory. And Hobbes says, no, if you want the state of nature, I'm going to give it to you. Here's nature. We're a bunch of people. This is what we're like as animals. And in fact, it leads us really quickly to being the people we know ourselves to be, who might not be sacks of chemicals as we tend to think of ourselves, but instead people with feelings. People who have views about the stuff that we have experienced. We have a very interesting capacity, Hobbes thinks, to remember things that happened and to project them happening in the future. This is the third element you could imagine. He breaks it down into about 20 elements, so I'm sort of simplifying a little bit. But we can have the passions toward or against the experience we remember. And then we have manners, which is not the way we use manners, but rather the things we do because of our passions and desires. The manner in which I live, it's more like that. But this could summarize into three motions, which is to say, I am matter, things hit me. This is now going to be four, sorry. I matter was zero. Okay, on to one. Things hit me. I have some decaying sense of that, and then I have this remarkable ability to realize, to think, that that could happen again. Now, what do you think happens when we remember that things that happen could happen again? If the thing that happened that you're remembering is pleasurable, then life is great, right? We're trying to imagine that good things could happen again. That sounds like a good way to live. But what Hobbes really wants you to notice is that when we experience bad things, we also can notice that those things could happen again. In fact, we can start to understand that we have very little control over what is going to hit our matter next. And we start to experience a profound insecurity via imagination from sense perception projected into the future. And then he adds one more idea, which I think is one of the more interesting passages in the history of Western political thought. He writes in chapter 13, "Nature hath made men so equal," and if you think we're about to get to Locke and Jefferson, wait for it, "in the faculties of body and mind, as that though there be found one man sometimes manifestly stronger in body or of quicker mind than another, although there are some people who are obviously stronger than other people, when all is reckoned together, the difference between man and man is not so considerable, as that one man can thereupon claim to himself any benefit to which another may not pretend as well as he. For as to the strength of body, the weakest has strength enough to kill the strongest, either by secret machination or by confederacy with others that are in the same danger as himself."
1: A lecture in American history on early American political thought with Professor Fanny Bialik.
0: This is the structure of equality that Locke is reading about when he develops his idea of equality in the state of nature, and that Jefferson then is in some ways connected to as well when he's developing the ideas of the equality of men in the United States. But it is a very strange sense of equality. It is an equality of strength, of ability, of faculty, Hobbes says, that it's an equality of faculty that suggests our equality of vulnerability. That none of us can stand here and say, I'm pretty sure I'm the strongest person in the room, because I don't know who's arrayed against me through secret machination and confederacy. This language is so great. I can think that I am going to win in the fight. I can look at you and size you up and imagine that that's true. And you can do the same to me. You don't look that big. You don't look that strong. But you don't know what I do in my free time. Maybe I'm a power lifter, and I don't know what you do in your free time. And I really don't know what might be happening in the background that could change everything about the fight that is the possibility of any meeting. That last part, Hobbes says, is crucial to what it means to live in the state of nature, which is that I don't know who's interested in having a fight. I can't guarantee that it's not one of you. And Hobbes would say the most interesting aspect of society as it's founded after the state of nature is that people like me can stand up here and talk to other people and not think that one of you is going to kill me. What is it that keeps me from thinking that? Why am I not worried about that? Bless you. And if you are worried about that, he would say, that's because of breakdowns in the commonwealth that should arise from this equality. So he gives us equality of faculty, which then gives us, to summarize, equality, this is more in his language, of hope in attaining our ends. So equality of faculty suggests you may well kill me as I may kill you. But that can also make me hopeful, because then I'm not just defeated by imagining you as stronger. I think, well, you look stronger, but maybe I can drum something up in order to get what I want from this fight. But then that leads again to equality of vulnerability, what some Hobbes scholars call killability, which is to say not just the ability to be wounded, but the ability to be killed. It's an awkward word, but it does put its finger on something. And general insecurity. And what Hobbes wants us to notice from all of this is that in this condition, there is a lot of good reason it would be completely rational and maybe even imperative to launch preemptive strikes. I want to hit you before you can hit me. And I don't know if you're going to hit me, so probably I should hit you no matter what. I can't guarantee that this isn't going to go south, so I should start the fight so that I don't end up the victim of it. And this leads to one of the most famous lines from Hobbes. If you knew anything about Hobbes, you probably knew at least this line and one other. I'll mention in just a second, which is that in the state of nature, Hobbes says, or man in the state of nature is in the war of all against all. We are all trying to get the better of each other because we don't know who is going to try to get the better of us. This is often understood to be a very negative view of human nature, to be a version of human nature in which we're all violent and gross. We're all trying to get one over on each other. We're all trying to fight our way through the world by taking people out. But I want you to notice that it comes out of his account of insecurity and vulnerability. It does not come out of a view of human beings as necessarily inclined toward war, but of human beings as people who want to secure their conditions and as people who are equal with each other. And so we find ourselves in this condition, at least in the state of nature. Hobbes' solution to this, as you already saw, is the Leviathan. The solution, explained a little more than the frontispiece gives us, is to have a sovereign who has the kind of power where we can all be more afraid of him than we are of each other. So what Hobbes says is, if I want to be able to stand up here at the front of the room and not worry that you're all going to kill me, I need all of us to be more afraid of some source of power in the world, such that I can pretty much guarantee that you're not going to hurt me, because what is that for compared to what's going to happen to you from the sovereign? You could think of this roughly like the death penalty, or the ways that people talk about stuff, talk about the deterrent effect of laws. Whatever your skepticism about that as a legal theory, that's kind of close to what Hobbes is talking about, which is to say, if I'm terrified of the government's death penalty for, you know, punching you in the face as I walk out of class today, I'm probably not going to do it. Because whatever was going to come out of that pairwise interaction is not going to be as good as what I will get borne down upon me by the sovereign when he finds out that I violated your security. Likewise, I can stand up here feeling pretty confident that probably all of you are not so reckless. You might be a little bit reckless, but not so reckless that you would risk the wrath of the sovereign. And so I can stand here comfortably imagining that most of you are probably relatively sovereign-abiding citizens because you also are terrified of this beast. This is the origin of liberalism. It begins in terror, and terror that arises from our feelings of insecurity and anxiety in the state of nature. It begins from the idea that we should all be afraid, and what the state does is give us one thing to be afraid of instead of having to be afraid of each other. It gives us an idea, Hobbes gives us the idea that we can attain our ultimate goal. This is where it's really clear he doesn't actually have a very sad view of human nature. He says our ultimate goal is to live with other people in peace. And we can attain that by all being so afraid of this other being that I can be pretty sure none of all of those preemptive strikes are going to get started. Hobbes' view of the commonwealth is heavily criticized by Locke. A lot of Locke's second treatise is understood to be a criticism of Hobbes. And then most of the founders very specifically pile on and think that Hobbes is really showing us a version of political thought that we should all abandon. So just to outline a couple of these criticisms, Locke says that the absolute power of the sovereign is an obvious violation of the natural law, of the natural rights of all human beings. This is a sovereign who governs by the kind of arbitrary power, the unaccountable power, that we are trying to get away from by thinking about who we all are as individuals instead of being just the body to his head. One way of putting this is that Locke looks at the frontispiece and says, you're not bringing these together. You're just making it grosser and separating them. You're making this all a weirder picture instead of resolving that division. Locke picks up his interest, though, in the question of how to bring that body and head together, in that sense of the structure of political thought, and also in what is both a conceptual and a narratival or sort of formal structure of beginning from the state of nature. So Locke is also interested in what it could look like to go back. Look at the origins here. But he has a very different account of who people are and a very different account of there being law in the state of nature too. One consequence, as you might have put together, of Hobbes' version of the state of nature is that there is no law there. There is no sense of justice. There is no right or wrong. We're all just people in the state of nature who are out to pursue our own pleasures as we remember them from our decaying sense, and to pursue the opposite of the pains that we remember as well. Jefferson joins Locke. He says that Locke significantly gets it right over Hobbes, in part because Locke is much more interested in the individual liberty that Hobbes is ready to abandon. He locates individual liberty as the root of political equality instead of Hobbes's location of political equality in this equality of faculty. And then after the creation of the Commonwealth, equality of fear. He's also concerned most of all with arbitrary and absolute governments, which Locke is as well, but Jefferson emphasizes even more, and with the possibility of self-determination. You could say that he just has different things he's worried about in some important sense. He's worried about whether I get to live as I want in accordance with the kinds of natural rights Locke is describing, instead of Hobbes, who's really worried about one thing, which is mortal survival. Hobbes has a very interesting perspective on where life finds itself once you peel back all the layers of our questions about how we should live. And that place is that if you are worried about dying, fundamentally, I have no good answer for you. Hobbes says that anxiety is what gets everything going. It's what gets us into religion. It's what gets us into poetry. It's what gets us into love. It's what gets us into politics. It is what drives all of our lives, not because we are trying to cheat death or get out of it, but because we are worried it's going to come before it has to. This is not a picture of immortality. It is a picture of anxiety. It is a picture of insecurity and of the effort not to die for stupid reasons or reasons we could have prevented. In some ways, Hobbes then might speak for all of us. If you're thinking that, I'm sort of with you. But he also has a very interesting view of what philosophy can do in that too, as well as what politics can do, which is never quite quell those anxieties. One of the ways that he sits at the start of modern political thought is by taking those anxieties seriously and pursuing them in a version, in what becomes a modern version of a skeptical tradition, of saying, let's not imagine there are things we can rely on that will somehow answer those questions. Let's remember that those questions, if we take them seriously, will probably still remain.
1: Fanny Bialik is a professor of religion and politics at Washington University. 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
0: So what would it look like then to take them seriously, to let them be there, and to move from there? So one other way I want you to think a little bit about the forms of government that each one of these people is trying to develop, Locke and Hobbes and Jefferson, or the founders more generally, is that they're answering different questions. They're answering different questions because they tell different origin stories. And they're answering different questions because those origin stories lead them to ask slightly different versions, or lead them at least to care about slightly different things. One version of a question that's being answered is freedom from monarchy in the founding documents and many of the origin stories of our nation. The version that Locke is answering, the question Locke is answering, is freedom from domination. He thinks that in the state of nature, a lot is good. We have rights. We have things we can pursue well We have good lives to lead, except when people come and try to control us unjustly. So what is the government that will provide freedom from domination? And the answer to that is the republic that Jefferson then takes up. But Hobbes has this very different question of a government that could answer the question of how we can get freedom from fear. His answer is that we can't get total freedom from fear, but what we can do is orient some of our politics toward that question. And he would say of Jefferson or Locke, most likely, he lived long enough to talk about Locke, but not long enough to talk about Jefferson, he would say that he's missing the point in a very important way. That there is no version of a government that can satisfy us, that can keep us safe, that doesn't actually address the fears we have about each other. And if we think that the way we address those fears is by giving each other the credit of natural rights, the credit of the want for greater futures, we're missing what actually drives our anxiety and what should. That we should have those fears so long as there isn't anything constraining us. And we should have them not because we're bad people, but because we have no idea who other people are. So in this way, I think these questions of what kind of politics we have, what new form of government we might have, depend a lot on where you start. And that's the idea that I think in a course like this, it's really important to consider, is this the right starting point? If you start from frustrated colonists, you might get primarily attention to the monarch. If you start from natural rights, you might get primarily attention

0: terrifying, but that also has something to say to the others that we might heed or at least be interested in. And so all this leads me to the thought I want to leave you with, which is whether the nation, as we find it now, is trying to answer any of these problems. If we think about the founding of the nation drawn from both Locke and Hobbes as trying, and from the experiences of the colonies, as trying to do something for the freedom from monarchy, the freedom from domination, and the freedom from fear, are we doing any of that now? Are there things about our world that look like good versions of a Lockean republic or a Jeffersonian republic? And is there anything that looks like a good version of Hobbes? Or does he remain the outlier? The reason I raised that last question particularly is that there's a lot about what Hobbes is telling us that refers to countries that are not fulfilling their other promises. He's very interested throughout his understanding of the, throughout his development of the Commonwealth in all the ways that it fails. And the founders were interested in that too. So much of the founding documents, so much of the conversation among the founders is about, if this is going to be our government, what are its weaknesses and how can we prevent their exacerbation? And Hobbes is really interested in that too. And what he would want us to be thinking about now is whether the liberal bargain is working. Whether the fact that you can't kill anybody you like is working out well for you, or if you want that right back because no one seems to be protecting you. And if that sounds like a punchline, there's a long history of armed self-defense in this country that says when the government fails to protect us, we should return to the state of nature, not because we're going backwards, but because we need to be able to defend ourselves. There are also versions of that that say the government should be overthrown completely, but what Hobbes would tell us is, no, if you find yourself back in the state of nature, what you should notice is that you have become a sovereign in your own life. You've become someone who decides on power, but now you have to live with the consequences of that, which is that you live in a society where no one's respecting that sovereign because you don't know who has taken over their own sovereignty in the way that you have. If you return to sovereignty, in other words, you don't know how many people around you are doing the same thing. If you want to be a sovereign citizen, do you really want to live with other people being that too? So the other dimension of thinking about these questions in the present that I want you to take into the, well, into spring break, but also into the rest of the semester, is that it depends a lot on where you look. So if you want to look for contemporary answers to these kinds of questions, you might go to original texts and laws, whether that's the founding documents or the history of case law and other laws and amendments since then. You might also go to something like ambitions and ideals, the kind of language we use to talk about these things, because freedom in part is defined by what we think we're aiming for, not just by what we outlaw. You might also look at lived conditions. Is this working on the ground? And at the structures of our lived conditions, because Locke and Hobbes and Jefferson would want you to notice that many terrible conditions can exist structurally without being realized. And that lack of realization should not keep us complacent when we live under structures of domination. That's the crucial insight of republicanism in the modern version, as Hobbes gave us the crucial insight of liberalism. So I will stop there for questions and look forward to them. Thank you all.
1: From the Danforth Center at Washington University in St. Louis, a discussion of early American political thought with Professor Fanny Bialik.
2: Thank you so much. Could you talk a little bit more about Hobbes' sense of imagination and if he shares a similar distrust of the senses?
0: Yeah, it's a great question. So I would love to talk about this all day, so I'll try to keep it short. But Hobbes' sense of imagination, so it in some ways is a misnomer because his sense really is what we would call memory. But he combines it with a thing we might call imagination, though we would more often call projection. But your question I understood to be about sort of the unrelated

0: liability of that. So part of what he would want to say is that, of course, it's unreliable, but so is your sense experience. And in some ways, that doesn't matter, because he's not that interested in figuring out what the truth is out there. He's interested in what your experience of whatever is out there does to your understanding of what you should do in the world. So if I think that I got hit on the way out of class intentionally by one of you, and it turns out that actually what happened was, you know, one of you sort of fell backwards a little bit and happened to run into me, it doesn't really matter that I'm wrong for Hobbes. What matters is that that idea that you guys are all out to get me and hit me on the way out to prove the Hobbesian state of nature or whatever your motive might be is going to direct my actions next. And I'm going to act on that. The place where it might come in for Hobbes would be something like, it's probably good for us to develop strategies within ourselves to be skeptical of our sense perception and imagination. And that, you know, sounds like a good idea, but we can't guarantee other people are doing it.
1: All right, one of the things that I think this lecture shows us so brilliantly is that every politics is also an anthropology. Like it is a sense of what we are as human beings that is in part what we're building a structure of politics around.
0: Yeah.
1: One of the questions I have for you, and then we'll turn back to the students, is this question about freedom from fear, which is the Hobbesian. To what extent do political theorists who are at this certain level of like, here's what a structure of government should look like based upon, you know, these sort of existential questions we're dealing with, to what extent does that touch on, like, actual politics as they happen? Because, like, there's a lot of commentary right now. The politics we have right now is the politics of fear. And that fear drives votes. And that selling fear is really good for getting power.
0: Yeah.
1: So to what extent does, like, that sort of psychology of the politics of fear touch on a Hobbesian political theory about, you know, if only we had one monarch we all just feared the most, we would stop all this business?
0: Yeah, it's a great question. I mean, in some ways, the sort of politics of fear that people talk about now is exactly what Hobbes is talking about in the sense, in one sense, not in another, in other senses, but in one sense, which is that if you are the Leviathan, or let's say you hope to be the Leviathan, it would be, and who doesn't? No, I really, no, none of us should. The Leviathan, by the way, if you sort of think through the structure of it, is the only person who doesn't get to live in society, because he's not bound by the fear of the Leviathan. So he actually doesn't really get to enter this world we live in of peace. But if you were aiming to be Leviathan, let's say you were blinded by power and didn't notice the lack of community that it requires, then you might find yourself thinking that drumming up fear would be a good way to remind people why they want this bargain in the first place. And so I think it's actually really coherent with that kind of politics of fear, that the politics of fear that's often seen in forms of authoritarian or absolutist regimes, where part of the idea is to make you feel like there's one bet for your safety, and that's this particular leader. For Hobbes, there's really not any interest in the Leviathan having any talents or things to recommend him. So it's really not a cult of personality. One thing I think Hobbes does really well, and part of the reason it feels like a very modern text, is that he's in no way thinking that this person is exceptional. It's just the person who ends up with the power to be sovereign. And that person should end up that way, probably for a limited time, and with some regret would be Hobbes's hope. So, but it is true that if people start to get unruly, he should probably make people afraid to get back under the cover of that body of the state.
2: I think what kept coming back to me during your lecture is like, the constrained versus the unconstrained idea of humanity, and like, do we put government in place to like control ourselves because we are inherently evil, or does government kind of elevate us in a way and we get better in that way? And I'm interested in like, how does Locke's vision of human nature and how does Hobbes' vision of human nature fit into that? Because you mentioned like Hobbes eventually leaves us out on a good note where he believes humans want to live together. But if we're all living in a constant state of fear of each other because we all have the capacity or the faculties to hurt one another, isn't that ultimately a constrained vision of human nature? And how does that affect our understanding of, I guess, our founding? Are we operating with a constrained or an unconstrained human nature?
0: Yeah, really interesting. There are a lot of ways to think about that. let me talk a little bit about Hobbes and Locke, but also about sort of later theorists in that tradition. So for both Hobbes and Locke, one of the interesting dimensions of thinking about sort of flourishing or the way that government might make us better is to remember that the some of our natural inclinations, so it's actually our origin points in the state of nature that incline us toward the good. And so what government should do is make room for that. And for both Hobbes and Locke, in different ways, the government should do at least some things to help what's usually referred to as positive liberty, so not just non-interference, but actually encourage flourishing in that sense. So it's not just a constraint on our liberties, but also a certain amount of flourishing.
3: Professor Fanny Bialik, Washington University, St. Louis.
0: One way to put that is that the point that maybe I described as where we kind of end up with Hobbes of wanting peace, that really is part of the state of nature, which means it's on page 80 of a 400-page book. So it's not where we end up so much as where we start and where we would like to go. And then the life in the state of in the Commonwealth is kind of as close as we're going to get. But a lot of good can happen if you can get peace to reign, Hobbes would say, mostly because you're not constantly thinking about whether you're going to die tomorrow, so or like next hour. So you can do a lot. For Locke, it's a totally different picture, because for Locke, there's a sense that men are always inclined toward this kind of upbuilding, sort of individual upbuilding, and what government should do is render us able to pursue that inclination instead of having it in some way constrained by a monarch, say, or some other kind of ruler. In later versions of republicanism as well as liberalism, the two sort of founding theories of politics that Hobbes and Locke somewhat represent here and that are crucial to the way our founders were thinking about the United States, in later versions, there's a lot more emphasis put on this concept of positive liberty, this sort of upbuilding toward greater things. And you see that in practice in things like public education, the idea that we should be not just keeping people from being constrained from their education, say, but that we should actually be educating people because that opens up more space for freedom as we go. And that's a really crucial part of the way theories of the Republic and theories of freedom develop. It is interestingly just not really on the board for some of the founders, mostly because, at least in the founding documents, mostly because they're interested in freedom from the monarch. Where you do see it among the founders is that the founders were constantly forming societies for various kinds of amazing life. So many of our learned societies were developed prior to the Declaration, or right around that time. It's wild to think about people like fighting a war, and they're like, also we should have a philosophical society alongside. But that was part of the idea, that we need to have life in the government and that kind of creation, and not just the lack of domination and oppression.
1: The first federal grant for humanities research was given during the American Revolution by the Congress to a man with the greatest name ever, Ebenezer Hazard.
0: Oh my God, beautiful.
1: To do some archival work.
0: Beautiful, beautiful. Well, and similarly, during the Civil War, just one last thing on this, the National Academy of Sciences was founded in the middle of the Civil War by Lincoln, and his speech at the founding of it is about how if we are to remain a nation and thus reconstitute the nation, we need to have robust support for the sciences. I mean, these are people who have very deep senses that there's more to life than freedom from harm, and that we need to be able to pursue it.
2: So I know you said you're more of a philosopher than a political historian, and I understand that, but you...
0: Just don't ask me any dates.
2: Okay, okay. Noted. You had that slide about, you know, the comparisons between Locke and the Declaration of Independence, and I know you said that Jefferson in some ways opposed Hobbes, but I just wanted to ask, are there any ways that you see influence from Hobbes or Leviathan or his thought specifically within the context of the Declaration or, you know, our nation's founding, or is that mainly just like a contrast?
0: Yeah, thank you so much for that. We very much see the influence of Hobbes in the fact that we do not all have the right to kill each other right now because of law. So it is the conception that a republic can constrain us in the ways that this one does when it works follows on the Hobbesian liberal bargain. So the nation really is founded, as much as Jefferson is critical, and all of the founders are very critical of Hobbes because of his conception of human beings and power. It is founded with the idea that what laws are for, what government is for us to give up certain kinds of liberties in exchange for certain kinds of securities. And in that sense, I mean, almost every line of our legal code has some structure of that. And much of the Constitution certainly has a structure of that, just in the idea that you can designate power in one place and not in another. And the reason we acquiesce to that, this is where Hobbes would be located, the reason that we should acquiesce to that is not because there's some divine right to power being over there, but because we've made an exchange, and that exchange can be revisited. And so in some ways, one of the most Hobbesian parts of the Constitution is the part that looks the least Hobbesian at first blush, which is the Second Amendment. But it's very much the idea in Hobbes that part of what you have to do is revisit whether this is all working out for us. And that bargain is really not guaranteed.
1: And we all thank Professor Bialik one more time.
3: This lecture took place in early March on the campus of Washington University in St. Louis. Professor Fanny Bialik teaches religion and politics at Washington University in St. Louis. She talked about early American political thought. Next in American History on C-SPAN Radio, a panel discussion on the legacy of the Declaration of Independence. Among the participants, Akhil Reed Amar teaches law and political science at Yale University. Also, Lindsay Chervinsky, who is the executive director of the George Washington Presidential Library, Yuval Levin, with the American Enterprise Institute. Moderated for the conversation, New York Law School professor Nadine Strossen.
4: Our discussion this evening is shaped by the core values of the American Public Square, APS, including fact-based dialogue, honesty, even when it's uncomfortable, and a deeper understanding of diverse and divergent perspectives. Consistent with these values, tonight's discussion is going to avoid a simplistic binary approach, which unfortunately has been too common in discussing many controversial topics, including our nation's founding ideals and documents. At least for those of us who are history buffs and constitutional law scholars, these are hot topics, our nation's founding documents and ideals. So here is APS's compelling charge to our distinguished panelists. Please guide us beyond either pole of pure celebration or pure cynicism about the Declaration of Independence. Instead, please share with us a constructive report card on how we have and have not lived up to the ideals of the Declaration of Independence. So I'm going to start with a lightning round. I'm going to give each of you, I am going to give each of you an opportunity to address positive aspects, where you think we have succeeded, and negative aspects. But before we get to that, I would like a lightning round where I'm going to ask each of you to just give a letter grade to how we have done overall with respect to the Declaration's founding ideals. No gradation, please, and no comments. You'll have a chance to comment, but first I'm going to start in alphabetical order, the order in which you're seated. Your grades, please, professors.
5: A.
6: B.
5: B.
4: So some divergence. Okay. Now let's start with detailed explanations. And first, let's start with the positive. Where have our founding ideals been most greatly lived up to, and that would make the founders most proud if they were able to look ahead and see how the Declaration's ideals had fared, starting with Akhil.
3: Moderator Nadine Strossen, New York Law School.
7: Parts of America abolished slavery by democratic actions before anyone in the world had done anything like that, beginning in Pennsylvania in 1776 to 1780, and Massachusetts in 1780, led by people like Ben Franklin and John Adams, who were there in July 1776. So that's way before the Brits. Now, that's not all of America, but we got it started early. And in my lifetime, we elected Barack Obama. Wow, that's a long way to have gone. And we moved from just a paltry collection of folks on the eastern seaboard to become the most powerful and influential nation in the world today.
3: Akhil Reed Amar, political science professor, Yale University.
7: So if that doesn't get an A, who does? The Chinese, the Russians? Oh, the Brits are not doing so well. So if I'm grading and no one gets an A,
4: Grading on a curve. Thank you so much. So, Lindsay, you came up with a B, but what are the most positive aspects that feed into your evaluation?
8: Three things. So first, the list of grievances, which for a long time took me, when I was talking to students about them, they found them to be quite boring. I highly encourage you all to read them. They're not going to read boring today. But we instilled protections in our Constitution through a Bill of Rights to ensure that many of those grievances would not again be a problem for future generations. Two, the last paragraph of the Declaration of Independence claims for the collection of states the right to conduct treaties, to make, to conduct war, to wage war, to provide for the national defense, and of course to engage in economic activity on behalf of the whole nation. These are the powers of what it means to be a sovereign nation. I don't think anyone would disagree that the federal government has held firmly to those powers. And three, if we view the preamble not as a set of statements as to where we are or where we were in 1776 or where we are today, but rather as a mission statement, a charge for each generation to try and make the nation a little bit more perfect, then I think for most of American history, generations have taken that charge and tried to move the nation forward.
3: Lindsay Chervinsky, Executive Director, George Washington Presidential Library.
4: Thank you so much. And another B grade? What are the positive aspects you've all?
9: For me, B is a very high grade. So I guess if I grade by a curve, I would say no one's done better than the United States. That's certainly my view. But if we judge ourselves by the standard of the Declaration, I think we've done tremendously well, but we have room to improve and to revitalize. I think what the founders might have been most proud of is just the simple fact that we are here 250 years later, and we not only remember what they did, we take it to have been our beginning. We take it to be a project that we continue. 250 years is a long time. The United States is, I think in some respects, the United States is the oldest regime in our world now. It's the only society that has more or less the same system of government that it did in 1800. The Brits could say that, but they would be wrong. Their institutions have the same names they had in 1800. We really trace our lineage to that beginning, and the sheer durability of it is, I think, a real tribute to what they gave us and to what we've done with it. I also think, secondly, that we are better now at living out that extraordinary second paragraph than they were. We mean it more when we say that we believe that we are all created equal. We show it more. We're not perfect at it, but we're awfully good at it. And I do think that in that sense, we've lived up to that ideal. We've helped to show what it could mean, even beyond what that generation itself showed it to mean. And so I think at least in those respects, we just have an awful lot to show for 250 years, and they would have an awful lot to be proud of.
3: Yuval Levin of AEI on the legacy of the Declaration of Independence.
4: Any of you want to comment on each other's remarks? Okay.
7: I agree with Yuval that, of course, there's room for improvement. And going forward, you know, we have a lot to do.
4: Well, that brings us to the next question, which is the more negative aspect of your assessment. What do you think in this remarkable span of 250 years would be the greatest disappointment to the framers? Oh, I'm sorry. Let me start with Lindsay this time.
8: So I think there are, I'm going to go with three things again where I think we could make some room for improvement. I mentioned those grievances and why and how we put in place protections, and yet some of those protections have proven insufficient when met with, I think, nefarious actors. And so there is space there for ongoing improvement. The all men created equal phrase would be the second thing. And that is a very high bar, which we have come close at various times to getting close to, but oftentimes moments of incredible reform and forward movement are met with backlash. And I think we are in a moment of backlash. And so that knocks my grade from A down a bit. The last thing that I think that I would say is at the very end of the last paragraph, the signers of the Declaration of Independence pledged their sacred honor to one another to uphold this pact. And they took it seriously because they understood that institutions in a republic are fragile and they require the participation of citizens to uphold them and to care about them. And it does require us pledging our sacred honor or our commitment or our civic virtue to these things. And I think we are at a point where a lot of Americans have forgotten that that's required or no longer wish to pledge their sacred honor. And that, to me, is a concern.
4: Their lives, their fortunes, and their sacred honor. And there have been some surveys recently that show that large percentages of young people would not fight to preserve this country even against a foreign invasion. Yuval?
9: I think when I look at where we're not measuring up in our time in particular, I really start with the beginning of those grievances, which were all about the centrality of legislative prerogatives. They had a tremendous concern with the dangers involved in a certain kind of executive power overtaking the Republican character of what, even for them, living as colonies of a distant monarchy, was not only understood but experienced as a form of self-government. And self-government requires legislative government. I think we're living in a moment now, and I don't just mean in the last few years, but in the last generation and more, we've lived in a time when legislative prerogatives have increasingly been overwhelmed by executive power. It's not about this president or the previous one. It's about really a generation now of Americans understanding their own mode of self-government in a way that I think would have been a disappointment to the generation that wrote the Declaration of Independence. And to my mind, the grievances begin to point to places where we could improve, even though they certainly also point us to some ways in which we've addressed problems that they saw. And I also think that the way in which we understand that generation as our predecessors it leaves a lot of room for improvement. We fight with each other about whether they were perfect or they were perfectly terrible. And they were not perfect, and they were not perfectly terrible. They're our ancestors, whether we were born here, whether our parents and grandparents were born here or not. As Lincoln put it in 1858, the Declaration of Independence means that we are blood and of the blood and flesh of the people who wrote that declaration, if we believe what they said. And to the extent that we do, we have to think about them as we do of prior generations of our own society who created the institutions, the modes of life that are available to us. They're here for us to improve, and they're here for us to appreciate. And if we can't do both, then we can't do either.
3: Yuval Levin, Constitutional Studies Director at AEI.
4: Akhil.
7: So I think we don't know as much as we should about our history as a people and our institutions. And these are the only things that hold us together, because we don't have that many other things in common: race, national origin, religion, first language, politics, even geography. So if we don't know as much as we need to about the presidency, about the 14th Amendment, about the Declaration of Independence, how are we supposed to vote every 4 years for a president or every 2 years for a Congress? How are we supposed to evaluate whether the Supreme Court, which is doing things in our name, is getting it right or wrong? So I think the only thing that we have in common is our history as Americans and our institution as Americans. I don't think we know enough about that. And we do enjoy the blessings of liberty, and we have to be free to live free lives, but we're spending too much time on the World Cup and not enough time on the Constitution and the Declaration of Independence.
4: Well, you're preaching to the choir here, because they're not at the World Cup
7: exactly. Exactly.
4: Akhil,
7: and thank you.
4: Yes, thank you very much.
7: For your service to our country, because that's what it's about. This is a certain kind of public virtue to not just, and everyone's entitled to have some hobbies and commitments, and I was trivializing with the World Cup. You want to spend time on your family, on your faith, you know, on things that are meaningful to you, but you also have to spend time on us.
3: Akhil Reed Amar, political science professor, Yale University.
4: You know, I think of the great Justice Louis Brandeis from the early 20th century, who held many high public offices even before being appointed to the Supreme Court. And he said the title of which he was the proudest was the title citizen. And by that, I have to be very clear that we're not talking about the legal concept of American citizen. We're talking about a member of this community, and that as we have rights, we also have responsibilities. So I'd like to follow up with you, Akhil, and then give the same opportunity to the other panelists. As an activist, and an educator, I'm always interested in. So what do we do about it? What would you recommend in terms of restoring more civic knowledge and participation? You probably know that some state governments are mandating that civics be taught in high schools and other K-12 schools. There was recently issued a broadside that was sponsored by the American Council of Trustees and Alumni, urging that universities require at least one semester of study in American history or politics, be given surveys that show a very distressing lack of knowledge on the part of college students. By the way, the only members of the American public who consistently do show a great deal of knowledge are naturalized citizens, because they've been required to learn this. So, Akhil, what would you recommend to repair this great problem that you've noted?
3: Moderator Nadine Strawson, New York Law School.
7: There are two halves, I think, when we think about civic education and civic engagement. They mutually reinforce. On civic education, I think part of it is reading, and our younger generation, this is our fault, the older generation, don't read as much, don't read books, even fiction books. They, you know, in English class, they're saying excerpts of books. But what's an excerpt? You know, War and Peace. Oh, a chapter on war. Oh, a chapter on peace. No, that's not War and Peace. Okay, you got to read the whole Tolstoy book. Okay, so civic education would be reading books like the books of my colleagues here about American history and American institutions, because it doesn't come naturally. There are music prodigies and math prodigies, and they just intuit music and math, but history isn't like that. American history isn't like that. You need to know our history, and if you don't, you don't have enough in common with your fellow citizens. That's civic education. Now, civic engagement would be voting, serving on juries, you know, paying your taxes, obeying the law, even when, for example, not cheating on your taxes. It's a voluntary system to a very great extent. These are components of civic virtue. When your country asks you to serve in some capacity, answering that call, engaging with your neighbors and other members of your community in civil discourse, showing up to things like this. And again, thank you for your service. And I think they mutually reinforce. If you serve on a jury, Tocqueville called juries a free public school, always open, teaching people their rights and responsibilities. And it's a hassle, yes, but the idea is you're coming together with your fellow citizens, and it doesn't matter if you're rich or poor, and people live in different neighborhoods and worship in different faith communities and have very different positions in the economy. Right now, the interaction between them is very modest between people over here and people over there. And it's just as you're, you know, driving home, and you drive through a fast food restaurant, your interaction with someone from a different strata is hearing on an intercom, "Will you have fries with that, sir?" But on a jury, you're talking to people and they're not from your neighborhood and they aren't maybe in your faith community. You might not have engaged with them before, but they're equal citizens. And you say, well, you know, the police officer, you know, is obviously very credible and this is what he said. And someone else says, "Are you kidding? Cops always lie." And you say, "Really?" You know, and now you're starting to talk to each other about their perception of reality and yours, and we need to have fact-based discussions. But I love juries. I think you can teach, and here's the final thing, you know, because I said civic education, civic engagement, they're connected. Teaching doesn't have to just be reading boring books. It can be role plays. Okay, you're going to be a jury. We're going to do an historical role play, and you're Frederick Douglass, and you're Harriet Beecher Stowe, and you're Abraham Lincoln, and now I'm going to bring you in a room, and you're going to talk about how to think about the Emancipation Proclamation or what have you. And now you're learning how to be a citizen. You're practicing the stuff that this organization is all about.
3: Law Professor Akhil Reed Amar on the legacy of the Declaration of Independence.
4: Wonderful. Lindsay, for your three negative grades, you have any suggestions how to improve the grades?
8: Well, I think a huge part of what we're all sort of talking about is how to reengage as a civic community and as a quilt of what it means to be a community. And I think that part of the problem is we have come to conflate citizenship with just voting. And I actually think, or a box that you check when you're filling out a form, whether you're a citizen or not. And I think instead it really needs to be viewed as a verb. And this is essential for, especially I think for younger people, as Nadine said, there is such a low level of trust in institutions, especially among younger generations, not just that the institutions will respond to their wishes or address their needs, but that the democratic institutions as a whole actually can work. And one way that we can try to begin to restore trust is to teach people which institution does what. Who actually is in charge of fixing your roads? Who is actually in charge of local education policy? Who is actually in charge of what funding a community college receives? Who is actually in charge of economic policy, maybe under normal circumstances? And I think that knowledge is power, because the knowledge will then teach people how to engage in a way that will actually help them get what they want, or to hold accountable people who don't speak to their needs. But that has to start at a local level. To be sure, a classroom is a great place to learn that, and I think we should have more of it in our schools. But there are a lot of places where we can teach people the type of engagement that is required. Girl Scouts and Boy Scouts can do projects about what it means to actually be a citizen. Maybe they can volunteer at a polling place. You have various other kids organizations. Maybe we should ask our sports teams who, by the way, I'm a big sports fan, and I think you can read really big smart books and still be a sports fan, and both of those are okay. But they receive a lot of tax credits in order to build their stadiums. Maybe they should also participate in civic engagement as part of that. Maybe when they have camps for students or for kids every summer, one morning of that should be, let's go do a civic engagement activity. I think we need to teach people to be a part of the community again and what that requires and the responsibilities along with it.
3: Lindsay Chervinsky, Executive Director, George Washington Presidential Library.
10: I see that a roving reporter has approached the microphone, but if you don't mind, Michael, I'm going to give you all a chance to tell us how we can repair the enormous problems that he's pointed to.
9: Well, let me follow up on this question of civics education, which I think is very important. I would also say that the World Cup is going to take up a lot of my next 6 weeks, so I will now feel a tinge of shame having been put in my place by Akio, but I am a fan.
8: No shame, no shame.
9: I think that the essential beginning of civic identity, and both Lindsay and Akio have pointed in this general direction too, is a sense of ownership of a common future with our fellow citizens, a sense of responsibility. And I'll tell you very quickly how I came to think of this subject when I became an American citizen. I'm a naturalized citizen. I came to the United States when I was 8 years old. I became an American citizen when I was 19. And I've told Akil this story before. The judge who gave us the oath, in the federal courthouse in Newark, New Jersey, after he did it, he stepped up to give a speech. And I can distinctly remember thinking, he's going to talk about Washington and Lincoln and tell us about history. And he said this very strange thing to us, and the strangeness of it has never left me. He said, from now on, you have to think and talk about America in the first person plural. I will admit to you that I literally did not know what that meant, but he told us. He said, you have to say we and us when you start to talk about Americans. And I have since over and over returned to that little piece of advice, because it's not just advice for new citizens. It's not just advice for immigrants to this country. It's advice that all of us have to take. When we talk about our national challenges, we have to start by talking about them in terms of we and not they. Our problems are not they. Our problems are all of ours. And just the simple habit of understanding that whatever you might think of people on the other side of our politics from you, they are your neighbors, your fellow citizens, the people with whom you will build a future. To understand it that way and to see our politics as a way of figuring out how to do that with these very people, and to say we and mean everyone in this country, is a habit that we've fallen out of and that we need to recover. And I think a lot of civic engagement is ultimately a way of saying, not what are they going to do about what they did, but what are we going to do about what we need? And by just beginning that way, each of us is already in a better place for civic formation, civic education, than our culture tends to put us in now.
10: And of course, those are the opening words of the Constitution. We the people, which I am reading on Akil's socks.
9: Yes. And, you know, that wonderful second paragraph of the Declaration begins with that word, too. We hold these truths to be self-evident. They're ours.
10: Well, now we have a roving reporter, Professor Michael Price.
11: Thank you very much, and thank you for your questions as well. Do keep them coming. You hand those to those who are helping collect them, and they'll bring them down to the front. But I've got one here which I think is for the whole panel, which is the Declaration of Independence was founded on the principle that all men are created equal. At the time, that wasn't the case for many Americans. Arguably, that's not the case today either. How can we rededicate our belief that all men are and women created equal?
10: Any of you want to, Lindsay, you already addressed that to some extent.
8: Yeah, so there are a couple of different interpretations for what they actually meant by that. One interpretation is that all men born in a state of nature are created equal, and then, of course, society does other things and creates other different categories. Another argument is that under the British system, white men were created equal, and it was very much a response to the colonial tensions and the restrictions on colonists that didn't exist on white men in London. And I think, you know, the third interpretation is very much an Enlightenment one of this aspiration that we will all be created equal. I'm not sure it matters which one Jefferson was actually thinking about, because we have the language, and the language has inspired future generations. It inspired Martin Luther King when he quoted from it standing on the steps of the Lincoln Memorial. It inspired revolutions around the globe in Haiti and France and Greece and other nations. And so I think it's one of those statements that it is important what it means to you. It is important what it means to us. It is not so much important what it meant to Jefferson at that time, because he is long dead and he's not coming back. And so to me, I think what's inspirational is, what do we want it to mean? One of the great, amazing things about the founding generation is that they knew they did not have all the answers. They knew there were problems. They were intentionally sleeping under the rug. Slavery was perhaps the most obvious. And they desperately hoped that future generations would come up with more creative and better solutions to the problems they couldn't fix and the problems they couldn't even begin to envision. And so if that was their expectation, then by not doing that, by not trying to improve and come up with more creative solutions, we are letting down that founding legacy. And so I think it matters, what do we want it to mean, and how do we then try and live up to it?
10: Other panelists, I think we have other questions too, right? But other panelists want to comment on this one?
7: Yeah, this is so big. These are essentially contested words, these five words. In the middle of a big fat book I just recently published called Born Equal, I identify 10 different ways of just interpreting those five words based on the Lincoln-Douglas debates and conversations in the 1850s, from very narrow to very broad. Lindsay identified about three of the 10. I'm with Lincoln, and here's his thought. And he went further than what he initially thought. He said, in a just society anywhere in the world, and America wasn't entirely just society, every colony is a slave colony on July 1st, 1776. Everyone has slavery. But in a just society, every person, every human being is born equal in life, liberty, and the pursuit of happiness. They're not born equally tall or strong, but meaning that in a proper just society, no one is born a slave and no one is born a slave master, because we're all members of the same species. If I encounter a wild animal in the wilderness, a horse, a rabbit, I can tame it, I can capture it, I can possess it, I can make it my own, I can sell it. I can't do that to a fellow human being, because they're not a tameable beast of the field. Now, that might not have been Jefferson's full understanding. Oh, but it's Franklin's. And immediately, that month, in what we call Independence Hall, they called it the Pennsylvania State House, he presides over a state constitutional convention that opens with the words, all men are born equally free and independent, and it leads to the abolition of slavery. This is a big thing in July 1776, and shortly after that, John Adams, who's there in July 1776, presides over a Massachusetts constitution that ends slavery, with a state constitution that begins, all men are born free and equal. So this is the first world's abolition project. Not everyone is interpreting it that way. It's a northern abolitionist project, and eventually it's going to lead to Abraham Lincoln. And on this account, and South Carolina doesn't buy by that, Jefferson believes it but doesn't do it, we actually have lived up to this, in that we have a 13th Amendment that pretty much actually does operate. We're equally free in America. We don't have slavery as such, any more chattel slavery. And almost everyone in the world had forms of unfreedom in 1775, and America had chattel slavery everywhere in 1775, and we don't. But Lincoln's going to grow.
12: And Lincoln Douglas debates, he says, oh, I don't believe in Negro citizenship. That's a different thing than equal freedom. Oh, people aren't sure about equal voting, black and white, or equal voting, male and female. So there are different ways of interpreting these very contested words. But if in the narrower sense, I think coming from Locke, equal in life, liberty, and the pursuit of happiness, equal in being free, and no one being born a master, and no one being born a slave, that's why I gave him us an A, actually, because we actually do that today, and we started doing that from day one. Some of us.
8: You will.
9: I would only add, I think the strength of those words comes from the simple fact that they are true. They are true. They were true at the beginning of time. They will be true at the end of time. They are true now. We can pretend they're not, and then we would be wrong, and we do that, and we are wrong. A lot of people do it, and they're wrong, too. To see that their truth is to see that there are demands made of us by the ideal of justice that are hard to meet, but that ultimately demand that we take them seriously and that we take them up in our political life. And I think there's a way that those words have always kind of stood there throughout American history and tapped the table and said, look, this is here. And there have always been people who have said, well, not those people. And the Declaration just says all. It just says all to us. And all the tough questions we face about who counts and who doesn't and who belongs and who doesn't, the Declaration has an answer. We don't have to accept it, but I do think it's true. And ultimately, the strength of it is not rhetorical, and the strength of it is not a matter of simple political persuasion. The strength of it, the reason why our application of it has grown over time, the reason why we felt it judging us when we don't abide by it, is that it is true. And there's no greater source of strength for an argument.
3: A panel discussion on the legacy of the Declaration of Independence. We're hearing from law professor Akhil Reed Amar, Yale University, Lindsay Chavinsky, Executive Director, George Washington Presidential Library, and Yuval Levin, Constitutional Studies at American Enterprise Institute. Moderator, Law Professor Nadine Strossen.
10: Thank you so much. Another question by the roving reporter?
13: Yes, I've got one more here. Yeah. Can you place the rise of the expanded and all-powerful executive? And what can explain this trend as well?
10: Well, I'm tempted to ask Yuval, but you would disagree with the premise, I think. So,
9: well, thankfully, the executive's not all powerful, and our presidents all learn that eventually. I think there are ways that our current president has learned that currently. But the executive is, I think, too powerful in this moment. Now, I would say we've seen this come in waves. The American system is built in a way that experiences imbalance as a kind of vacuum that demands action. And so we have seen periods of excessive executive power followed by periods of legislative reassertion. And vice versa, by the way. There have been periods when Congress has been much too strong and when the other branches have pushed back on that front too. I think we can learn now from moments in our history when strong executive power over time has been followed up by a kind of legislative reassertion in the wake of Woodrow Wilson and Franklin Roosevelt. In some ways, in the wake of Richard Nixon, too. There have been awakenings of legislative power. Sometimes they've been partisan. Sometimes they haven't been. A year and a half after Franklin Roosevelt died, Congress sends the states an amendment to the Constitution to limit the president to two terms. The people who voted for that amendment in Congress did not hate Franklin Roosevelt. They did not expect that voters would think Roosevelt did anything terrible, but they thought executive power had gone too far, and they saw a need and opportunity to act. I don't despair of Congress doing that. I think it'll take work. I think it'll take public arguments, too, for the need for that. But our system is built to allow for those kinds of rebalancings. It operates by conflict, and so one branch will push too hard, and over time, the others will respond. I hope we can see that, and I think we could.
10: Lindsay?
8: I agree with much of that. I think that we do have a cyclical nature to the balances of power. We were speaking last night, and I mentioned that there are periods of time that often people forget the order of presidents. They typically come in the 1840s and early 1850s, and then the late 1880s and early 1890s. And partly that's because some of those presidents were duds, and partly it's because Congress was really strong. And so the presidents didn't have as much impact, certainly as one would today, but also on our public memory. I think there are a couple of things that perhaps make the last couple of decades particularly unique, and Yuval has touched on one of them, which is the subordination by Congress intentionally to the executive branch. This is a bipartisan multi-decade process in which Congress has neutered itself and handed over a lot of its authority to practice oversight of both the executive and the judiciary. I think that's a really important piece of this story. And so as a result, we haven't seen the type of pushback by legislative authority that I think has probably been warranted at several different points. So, for example, depending on who is in office, you usually can get both parties to agree that reform to the president's war powers is essential. It's just hard to get people in both branches of Congress and the president of the same party to all agree at the same time. So I think that is problem one. Problem two is part of that cycle has also been a Supreme Court cycle, where there have been various cycles of the Supreme Court where they have granted the executive more authority than at other times. And we are in a moment where the Supreme Court, by and large, is quite, I'm keenly aware that I'm on the stage with lawyers and I am not one, but I don't think the Constitution just belongs to lawyers. I think it belongs to all of us. So I will say that I think that the Supreme Court has allowed the executive to expand its authority and has at times been quite deferential to executive authority in ways that it has not been at other periods in American history.
3: Lindsay Chervinsky, Executive Director, George Washington Presidential Library.
10: Did you want to add to that, Akil?
12: Just real quickly, this term, the Supreme Court smacked down the signature economic policy of the president is tariffs. Four, he's a Republican, and four of the six Republican appointees on the court vote to smack him down. He put three people on the court. Two of those three voted to smack him down. That's interesting. And they smacked down President Biden's initiatives on, COVID and on, certain, big environmental initiatives and student loan forgiveness. And I'm going to publicly predict, and boy, I could look really stupid in 2 weeks, but I'm publicly predicting that in the birthright citizenship case, at least seven justices will vote to smack down an executive policy issued on day one, an executive proclamation. At least seven, could be eight or nine. There's a congressional statute as well as a constitutional provision involved, so we will see.
8: Okay, but I gotta jump in because we believe in good civil disagreement here. I agree that presidents have, that the Supreme Court have smacked down policies of the current president and the former one. But the same court also basically granted immunity to presidents for massive actions that we would not have previously considered to be immune. So wouldn't you agree that as a broad overall swath, not cherry picking specific cases, this Supreme Court has granted, it is generally in favor and deferential to executive authority.
12: So I do agree, my friend Lindsay, that the that the immunity case about a year ago for ex-presidents was a very, very bad decision. I went on MSNBC and I waved my pocket constitution and they said they just made the constitution unconstitutional. I wrote a piece in The Atlantic. I have a free weekly podcast that week. It was entitled Disgrace. I thought that was the worst decision of the last 10 years or so, at least. But even that one, which I really don't like, I agree with you, and I think they just didn't follow the Constitution. That was a decision in which they said ex-presidents are generally immune from criminal prosecution for things that they did as president, even for corrupt reasons, criminal reasons, if they pardon someone in exchange for a bribe or they made a treaty in exchange for a bribe or vetoed a bill in exchange for a bribe. You can't go after them after the presidency, or at least that's what the court seemed to say. And they said, wow, you just made that up. The Constitution doesn't say that. No one at the founding said that. The Nixon tapes case doesn't say that. So I agree, my friend. But you know, the people today, here's what's kind of ironic, that are most thankful for that decision. Their names are Joe Biden and Barack Obama, because that decision immunizes them from

0: But one thing that I do mean, because this is about civil discourse across that, and one just mode of civic engagement is just like reading op-eds from media outlets that you don't like, talking to people that you disagree with. That's civic engagement too. We have not just freedom of speech, but a duty to listen. That's part of the responsibility. But in Washington, D.C., Democrats almost never cross the line to join Republicans and vice versa. But routinely, not most of the time, but still way more than anywhere else in D.C., Republicans join Democrats.
1: On the court.
0: On the court. And it's interesting.
1: Thank you.
2: Law Professor Akhil Reed Amar on the legacy of the Declaration of Independence.
1: Yuval is itching to say something, but briefly, please.
3: Yeah, sure. Just to enter this storm of friendship here. I'm not a lawyer either, and it's worse than that. I'm a political scientist, but I do think that there's a way to see what the court is doing on this question that might draw a distinction that I think maybe you're both getting at. I think this court has been very friendly to presidential power over the executive branch and very unfriendly to presidential power over the system as a whole. And they have the course of this court's administrative law decisions has restrained presidential power very significantly now for 15 years. The executive relative to the other branches, I do think, has come out weaker from the court's important decisions on this front. But the president is more in charge of the executive branch.
0: Own branch. Yeah. And by that, I think Yuval means things like, just for the law folks out there, major questions, Doctor.
3: Exactly.
1: So now we have Dean Alan Rostron, our chief fact checker, backed up by some of his UMKC law students.
4: All right. Yes, it is time for fact checking. This is a great panel who truly doesn't need much policing in their use of the facts, but we always feel we can enhance the facts even if they don't need correction. Professor Amar early on mentioned how we can take pride in the fact that some American states abolished slavery relatively early by democratic means, which is true. And it made me interested to look up, what was the first nation as a whole to abolish slavery? And credit for that is given to France, because in 1315, Louis X made a decree to abolish slavery within France. While it prohibited it on the soil of the French mainland, it never was applied later to their colonies. So, for example, they did permit slavery in places like Haiti, which eventually became the first and only country to self-liberate from slavery. We sometimes get fact-check requests from the audience, and I had one that I wanted to just say a bit about. They asked about, does the Declaration of Independence have anything to say about judicial selection, whether by election or appointment? Does it say anything about judicial independence? And my initial thought was, well, no, I don't think it would. That's really not within the nature of what it was addressing. But I thought, well, I'll look it up. And so I was wrong, and so I will fact-check myself, which is a good thing to be able to do. It does mention, in fact, that one of the grievances against King George was that he was manipulating the judiciary, that he had made them dependent on his will alone because he controlled the tenure of their offices and their salaries as well. So they were, at that time, discussing the need for real independence from the crown. I do have two law students with me tonight. Danielle's going to say a bit about what survey data tells us about young Americans' willingness to fight for the country. And Sophie will say a bit about the extent to which young people are reading books versus excerpts from books.
2: Yuval Levin of American Enterprise Institute.
1: Excellent. Thank you.
5: I'm Danielle. And so I found a poll from 2022 that asked if the U.S. was invaded by a foreign country, would you stay and fight or flee to another place? And overall, 55% said fight and 38% said leave. But then it was broken down by age, and from an age range of 18 to 34 years old, 45% said stay and 48% said flee.
6: I'm Sophie, and I looked at reading statistics, and as of 2025, a Gallup poll found that 35% of kids K through 12 dislike reading, and then 43% rarely or never read for fun. But then in 2024, the New York Times did some investigation to test scores, and they found that in 2024, 12th grade scores were at historic

0: Glows. They had the worst score since 1992, and even college professors were increasingly having issues getting students to engage with longer or more difficult texts. And teachers of elementary and high schools noted that their purchased curriculums from the school districts were focusing on shorter reading assignments.
1: Thank you so much for those sobering fact checks.
2: Sell your bonds.
1: So, we've already talked a bit about the grievances, the specific grievances. Alan mentioned one. Lindsay, you said that it's a very important aspect of the declaration that's not so often attended to. So the next question I'd like to ask each of you, and I think it's your turn to go first, Yuval. Of the specific grievances, which one do you think, one or two, we've done the best in redressing? And then the converse, where are we still having basis for grievance, ongoing grievance?
2: Yeah, interesting. I think the later grievances that touch on more of what we would now call individual rights, violations of property, quartering of troops, those are ones we've addressed pretty well. And in fact, if you look at elements of the Bill of Rights, you can see them speaking directly to those grievances and addressing directly what was still a living memory for a lot of Americans, in their own lives in the years that led up to the revolution. I think that the early grievances, which really describe a kind of mode of government, you know, the Declaration says in its second paragraph, that it's more or less ambivalent about forms of government. It says the people can create a government of any form that they deem would support their safety and happiness. But actually, the grievances describe a mode of government. They complain about an overweening executive. They complain about the executive actually failing to do his own job as an executive. And they worry about the loss of the independence of the judiciary, as we heard. In a sense, the Declaration gestured toward what a legitimate government would need to look like. And as I suggested before, I think that's an area where we now are not as strong as we ought to be.
1: Akhil.
3: The declarations are written, actually, the Declaration is written in a kind of ascending order. So the most serious of the grievances are at the very end, and they're two really. The war has already begun. He has already started slaughtering us. Okay, on December 8th, 1941, Franklin Roosevelt said a state of war already exists because of Pearl Harbor. So, Lexington and Concord are 1775. Bunker Hill is, earlier in 1776, more than 1,000 people have already died or have been wounded in combat, many of them Brits. And the King of England is sending forth the largest amphibious invasion, cross-Atlantic invasion, in the history of the world to that point, 30,000 troops, and they're about to rush, and they're gonna slit our throats, you know, men, women, and children. So the king has already declared Americans out of his protection, and the basic deal is allegiance for protection. I'll be loyal to you and you'll protect me. And he's saying, I'm going to kill you. And he's not listening. We are sending these petitions. This isn't the first time we've identified a list of things that we'd like him to address. There's the olive branch petition and many others. And he's not listening at all. He refuses to let the petitions even be read to him. That's what Manuel Miranda is capturing with the king who says, doot, doot, doot, I can't hear you. Da, da, da, da, da, da. Okay, so if he's slaughtering us and he won't listen to us, so as bad as government is today, that's not what we have. They're not, you're not, and I know the criticisms of ICE and other things, but this isn't mass slaughter. And they have to listen to us, because if they don't, we'll vote the bums out, because we actually have regular elections. So I think actually there are many things that we can do much better, but I think the Declaration of Independence, you know, is basically being respected. If you ask the biggest laps, they loved jury trials, big time. huge. Every state has jurisdictions. And we have it nominally today, but we don't have it really. People, and this creates more distrust because they're not participating in government. They're not connecting to each other. They don't go into court and see that basically the judges aren't on the take. The judges are pretty darn honorable and honest people, and ordinary citizens aren't actually seeing that. Yes, jury trials are expensive, but if you only see the price of something and the you don't see the value. So I think juries more than pay for themselves in the long run, and we don't have nearly enough of them, civil or criminal.
0: Nancy? So as a historian, I'm duty bound to return to the primary source. So you forgive me for using my phone. It was to pull up the exact language. So I think one of the ones that we by and large have done quite well refers to the grievance he has affected to render the military independent of and superior to the civil power, meaning there was no civil control of the military. And by and large, the American military is the only military in the history of humankind that has not been a threat to democracy. We've had no military coups. Our soldiers are taught from the very beginning of which they take their oath to the Constitution that they report to a civilian power because the civilian power is elected and therefore responsible to the American people. That is a cornerstone of what it means to be a republic, and it is one of our most cherished institutions. I actually disagree on the jury trials. I think jury trials are extraordinary. I agree we should have more of them, but I think that one of the reasons that the judicial system is working right now is because we have things like grand juries that are actually able to assess facts and say, that's hogwash, get it out of here. And so that, I think, is really essential. The parts that have proven to me to be far more relevant in this moment that I would not have anticipated are for cutting off our trade with all parts of the world. For a long time, free trade was kind of an agreed-upon thing. Certainly it was an agreed-upon thing in the 1790s, and of course we've had periods of isolation and tariffs, but I had kind of thought that that was a thing of the past. The second one that, and this blows my mind because I don't think it would have been relevant for much of American history. He has endeavored to prevent the population of these states for that purpose, obstructing the laws for naturalization of foreigners, meaning the king was not allowing people to immigrate and to become citizens. And that was a grievance they held against him because they wanted to have people that wanted to be here and wanted to be citizens. For at least the last century, the United States has been blessed with the opportunity to basically have the first draft on the greatest talent from around the world. And we get the best brains and the best skills because they want to come here. And I think that is an extraordinary privilege and one that we have taken for granted.
1: Thank you all very much. Now, each of you has written important recent books that shed light on our founding ideals and our subsequent history. I'd like to give you each an opportunity to briefly explain the thrust, and if you want to pick not your most recent book, any one of your books, the thrust of the book and how it relates to the Declaration and our constructive report card. And it's your turn to go first, Akhil.
3: 2 weeks ago today, I was on a panel on the stage just like this, with an audience just like that, and sitting right next to me was the greatest historian of the last century, maybe the greatest American historian of the last century, maybe the greatest American historian ever, Gordon Wood. 3 days later, he was 92 years old. 3 days later, he got hit by a car in a parking lot, and he expired. I have a free weekly podcast, and this week I just recorded it about 3 hours ago. It'll be uploaded within the next 36 hours. It's a tribute to Gordon Wood. I feature on it, I'm a registered Democrat. I feature on it of the founder, co-founder and national co-chair of the Federal Society, Steve Calabresi. My work stands on the shoulders of Gordon Wood, and the story that I try to tell is a story of American greatness, and it's a three-volume trilogy. Volume one the words that made us, how we become a we the people, 1760 to 1840. These are big, fat books. Volume 2 is how we end up rededicating ourselves to those five fraught words, all men are created equal, it's called Born Equal, how we get rid of slavery and promise equal rights, civil and political, to blacks and women, because they're born equal, whether you're born equal, whether you're born black or white or male or female, you're created equal, born equal. That's 1840 to 1920. I'm working on the third volume, Earth's Best Hope, taking the story from 1920 to the present moment. We need a story of us. You're not going to learn my politics in these books. You're going to learn the story, not of a me, but of us, and we need to know that story, it seems, because it's what we have in common. It's our history and institutions. And in that story, I stand on the shoulders of Gordon Wood, whom I'd like to remember today. And so actually go out and pick any Gordon Wood book. I'll give you three that are epic. Creation of the American Republic, Radicalism of the American Revolution, Empire of Liberty.
1: Thank you. Lindsay.
4: A panel discussion on the legacy of the Declaration of Independence. We're hearing from law professor Akhil Reed Amar, Yale University, Lindsay Chavinsky, executive director, George Washington Presidential Library, and Yuval Levin, constitutional studies at American Enterprise Institute. Moderator, law professor Nadine Strossen.
0: I mentioned earlier that civilian control of the military is one foundational element of what it means to be a republic, and there are two others. The second is the rule of law, and the third is the peaceful transfer of power. Those were things that were forged in the fire of the revolution, but it is one thing to win a war, it's another thing to actually create a nation. And many of the practices that we associate with our new nation were established through norm and custom by George Washington, which was largely the subject of my first book. But they would just be interesting historical anomalies if they're not repeated. And so the topic of my second book, the one that's available tonight, Making the Presidency, is about how does the presidency and these essential practices, the peaceful transfer of power and civilian control of the military and respect for the rule of law, how do they work when you have someone other than Washington in that office, when you have a mere mortal that's going to be challenged and pushed by people in his own party and that of the other party and foreign nations? And the moral, I think, of this story is that these things that we hold so central to what we are today had to be taught. They had to be learned, and Americans had to develop a practice of cherishing them and participating in them to uphold them, because they don't exist in a state of nature, and they absolutely did not exist in the 18th century, which was the age of monarchs and dictators. And in a time when Napoleon was fighting his way back into power multiple times because he didn't want to give it up, Americans, starting with Washington and Adams, established an expectation that you give up power willingly, and if you lose, you go home. And you write a letter back to your successor saying, I wish you a safe and happy administration. And that's what it means to have a republic.
1: Yuval.
2: So my most recent book is a look at the American Constitution through the lens of national cohesion, national unity. A view of the Constitution that I think could be very useful to us in a moment that feels very divided, because seeing these problems through the Constitution, which in a lot of ways was framed and built to address just these problems, when it sets out its first goal in the preamble, the very first purpose is to form a more perfect union. The challenge that the authors of the Constitution set out to confront had a lot to do with the ways in which they were divided. But in an even deeper sense than that, the challenge is rooted in the Declaration of Independence. The Declaration says that we are all created equal. And the fact that we're created equal has really two kinds of implications for mode of government. On the one hand, it points toward majority rule. If we're all equal, no one has natural authority over anybody else, and ultimately we have to make decisions by taking a vote. But if we're all equal, then we all have equal rights as individuals, even if we're in the minority. And so at the same time, we have to advance majority rule and minority rights. And obviously, those are in tension. How do you do both at the same time? In a lot of ways, over and over in its various institutions, the American Constitution is an answer to that question. And it answers that question by suggesting that we can do this by broadening majorities, by legitimating majorities through debate, deliberation, conflict, that ultimately results in common action and acting together even when we don't fully agree. And to see the Constitution through that lens, I think can help us start to see the way in which it is an answer not only to the challenge posed by the Declaration, but to the challenges that we face now. It suggests in the end that the problem we have is not that we disagree too much, but that we disagree too little, that we spend too much of our time, even those of us who are very actively involved in politics, we spend too much of our time with people we agree with talking about people we disagree with, rather than actually talking to those people, engaged in finding ways forward around actual disagreement. We've backed away from a public square that consists of substantive, active engagement across lines of difference. And we now think that disagreement is a failure, that it's a sign of dysfunction. But actually, disagreement is the only way that a free society can work. And I think one important way to see that is to think about our situation through the lens of the Constitution and ultimately of the Declaration.
1: I confess I've been so engrossed in this conversation, I've lost track of time, but I think exactly on cue, we have our roving reporter, Professor Price, to ask some more questions.
5: Thank you, and thank you again for your questions. They've been brought up to the front, and we've tried to filter them down to these. So question number one, governments derive their just powers from the consent of the governed. How is that consent properly obtained? And if your answer is elections, what about if we're making it harder to vote?
1: Who wants to take a crack at that?
4: Moderator for the conversation, New York Law School professor Nadine Strossen.
6: Well, I would say some governments derive their power from consent of the governed. Some derive them from hereditary divine right. Some derive them from force. But for the sake of the question, we're talking about those in which we're a republic or a democracy or some version thereof. There are disagreements on this too, because there are some interpretations that suggest that when the American people come together and they form a government, they hand over power to their representatives to act on their behalf. And by putting power in the federal government and the state government, they've transferred it to people to act on their behalf. Others would suggest that that decision is made daily, weekly, monthly, yearly, biannually, or every 4 years, whenever you're engaging in a civic activity, whenever you're engaging in protest or asking your representatives for something, or through elections and through voting. I think both interpretations offer merit and offer a lot for us to think about. But I think the most important thing to understand is that that elections, therefore, are designed as the ultimate check. They're designed as the ultimate way for citizens to express their displeasure, to vote out those who are not serving them well, and to bring in those who might bring in small change or perhaps large-scale change, depending on the moment. I will admit that I am, if Nadine is a free speech evangelist, I am a voting evangelist. I think everyone should vote. I don't think it's possible in our society to make it mandatory, but I think that we should view it as mandatory. And therefore, I want our elections to be safe as they are. We have some of the safest elections in the world, but I want people to have access to that. And I believe that that's really important.
4: Historian Lindsay Chervinsky, George Washington Presidential Library.
1: Okay. Other comments? Next question.
5: Okay. This is from Johnny, who's 19 years old. How much weight should the Declaration of Independence actually carry as a legal text? And how do you respond to originalists who say importing the Declaration into constitutional interpretation is itself a form of living constitutionalism?
3: Well, the Constitution, on Lincoln's view, was designed to implement the ideals of the Declaration of Independence. Now, others had a different view than Lincoln. Lincoln not only got elected, he basically got his vision of the Declaration embedded in a series of amendments. The 13th Amendment, for example, is an instantiation of this idea that everyone is born equally free, that no, everyone is created equal in life, liberty, and the pursuit of happiness, and therefore no one's born a slave. That's Lincoln's interpretation of the Declaration. It wasn't true of the original Constitution that had slavery in lots of places, but it's true of our Constitution, which is one of the reasons I gave it an A, because we have the 13th Amendment. The 14th Amendment begins, all persons born, all, Yuval's word, persons born as and created. And this is a narrow thing. In the United States, and subject to the jurisdiction thereof, are citizens of the United States and of the state wherein they reside. Now, that's an idea. It's not universally Euclidean mathematical, as was the first idea. You've also said certain things are just true everywhere in all times, and that's the Declaration. But now it's a different idea. If you're born in the United States and under the U.S. flag, you're a citizen. It's not true if you're born in Canada under the Canadian flag, you know, to Canadian parents or something like that. So, but it's, and Lincoln is evolving, but it's rooted in his understanding of the Declaration, which is growing, but he gets it embedded in an amendment, the 14th Amendment. And then being a citizen doesn't mean you're automatically a voter. A two-year-old might be a citizen. Women are citizens, but they're not yet voters. That's going to be the 15th Amendment and 19th Amendment. So different ideas about the Declaration of Independence actually are embedded in the later amendments. And we have to take seriously those later amendments. Even if the Declaration didn't have independent legal force on its own, we could talk about that. Many of its ideas are encoded in the later Constitution and Bill of Rights, all the jury trial provisions. Lindsay mentioned grand juries in the Fifth Amendment. We could talk about petit juries in the Sixth and civil juries in the Seventh. And they're in there. It's just the judges today and our legal system too often says, oh, jury trials is waived. Defendant waived, you know, you don't need to have it here. You can have administrative agencies or something. So we have them, but maybe not enough. But the Declaration is embedded in positive law like the Constitution, the Bill of Rights, 13th, 14th, 15th Amendment, 19th Amendment, or at least certain interpretations of the Declaration of Independence are.
4: Law Professor Akhil Reed Amar on the legacy of the Declaration of Independence.
1: Yuval, you look like you wanted to respond.
2: Well, I agree, though. I would just add that we don't all have to think like lawyers and judges. There are constraints on what judges can use when they're asked to apply the law to a set of circumstances. Not everything that is true is law, but things that are true. And if we think about big public questions in terms of the American political tradition, I think we absolutely should employ in that understanding a conception drawn from the Declaration of Independence. That doesn't mean it's law, and I don't think it simply is law, but we're not judges. We're citizens. We're trying to decide what the future of our country should be. Judges have a narrower purpose than that when they act as judges. They're citizens, too, in their own lives. And so I don't think we should be constrained by what are basically methodologies of judicial interpretation when we ask ourselves what our political tradition offers us.
1: Okay. Next question.
5: Just the final question. This one's a little cheeky, perhaps. Around the world, Americans have been known as obnoxiously optimistic. That seems to have changed. How do we get back to build citizen engagement again?
2: I would just say Americans are still obnoxiously optimistic, and that's great. We tell ourselves we aren't. I would say one of the standard characteristic modes of the American personality from the very beginning is a kind of sense of impending doom about the country. Every generation of Americans has thought this thing is falling apart. Every generation of Americans has talked about the end of the Roman Republic and talked about whether we're up to sustaining this project. That's been part of, I mean, look, the American national anthem is a song about barely surviving the night. It is not about how beautiful our country is. It is not about how glorious our democracy is. The flag was still there. That's the amazing achievement. And that's been our attitude from the very beginning. So I wouldn't take too much from the fact that we now all walk around talking about how it's the end of the Roman Republic and everything's going to fall apart. That's what we do. If you judge us by what we build and how we think about the future, I think the rest of the world is right to still see Americans as obnoxiously optimistic. I would just say we should try to be hopeful, not simply optimistic. Optimism says everything's going to work out. I don't know if that's true, but hope says it can work out if we are up to it. And that's not a passive virtue. That's an active virtue. It says we need to do this, and I think that's true.
4: Yuval Levin of American Enterprise Institute.
1: Alan, if you can wait a second, I'd like to call on Lindsay if you'd care to. You recently wrote a terrific Substack. I recommend Lindsay's Substack, as well as Akhil's podcast, every publication by all of these wonderful panelists. But you wrote a very interesting piece comparing other major anniversaries, starting with the 50th and so on through 1976. Do you want to briefly tell us about that?
6: Yeah, it actually ties in so nicely to Yuval's comments. It's called Imperfect Union, which there's a bit of a theme with that title and tonight. And it explores the odd twist of fate that every 50 years when we have an anniversary, it seems to fall in a time when the nation's going through some stuff. Maybe not that specific year, because 1826, if you look at that year, was fairly calm. We had just had the Compromise of 1820, and there was the threat of slavery and national division was hanging over the nation. The election of 1824 had been incredibly contentious. And of course, the founding generation was dying. John Adams and Thomas Jefferson both died on July 4th, 1826. You absolutely cannot make this up. And if you tried to pitch it to a producer, they would throw you out of the room. If we look at 50 years later, it was the 1876 was, again, a contested election. It was the end of Reconstruction. There was the question of whether or not the nation could be knitted back together after the Civil War. You started to have major economic constrictions after the war. 1926, you're looking at post-World War I, the sort of the craze of the Gilded Age and the prohibition movement, the rise of organized crime in response to that. And then, of course, 1976 was post-Watergate, post-Vietnam, high inflation, you know, real distrust in American institutions. And yet we celebrate anyway. And to quote, when I think of the all-time greatest, maybe hopefuls as opposed to optimists, Abraham Lincoln said, "I am an optimist because I don't see the point in being anything else." The enemy is not despair. The enemy is apathy. Because people who want the United States to fail want you to give up. They want us to not care. Despair is caring. It's just sadness. They want us to not care. And so I think these series of commemorations are an active opportunity, or have been an active opportunity, and an active choice by Americans to say, this thing is still worth fighting and caring about. And I think my hope for this year is that we will have some of that re-engagement, that yes, it is flawed. Yes, we are in a bad place, but it is still worth caring about.
4: Lindsay Chervinsky of the George Washington Presidential Library on the legacy of the Declaration of Independence.
1: Thank you so much. Dean Rostron, fact check.
7: You know, throughout the program, we read all these cards that people fill out with their comments and fact check requests and questions. And they're really interesting and really thoughtful. So I really commend people for what they take the time to do on these. One of them related to a comment that Nadine made about how it seems the only people who know civics in the country are naturalized citizens and some students. So we pulled a fact that suggests that that's true. 90% of naturalized citizens pass the test where they have to answer, you know, objective questions about American government and history. 90% pass on the first attempt. And when they give the same test to native born Americans, only about 40% would pass the test, which I think is a sad thing. And this comment, sort of related to that, someone had a comment, Jennifer from the audience, said, as a naturalized citizen in 2024, I just wanted to say that I memorized the answers.
6: Congratulations.
7: Yeah. I memorized the answers to 100 civics questions, but I didn't know the meaning of most of them. They could have been in a different language, and I would have done just as well as I did by just reciting these empty words. So I would wish that they would require immigrants to take a history class in order to have a deeper understanding of these things. And I think that's a great idea, and obviously all Americans, immigrant or otherwise, could probably benefit from that. Thanks.
1: Excellent. Many thanks to our fact checkers. Okay, so now my turn to ask a question. I'm just going to, before I do, Tricia, I can't see you. So when we're out of time, could you?
6: Now, she's telling you.
1: Where we are out of time. So that means I do get to ask a question, but it is the very, very last question, which is the signature last question for every APS event, and namely that is, so what, now what? And that is an opportunity for our esteemed panelists to restate their major positions, but fold it into active engagement by all the wonderful members of the audience and supporters of APS. So I'll just start with you, Akhil. Go down the line. So what? Now what?
3: So the call to action would be to invite you to read more about us, about our history and institutions, because it's what we have in common. And when you read more and learn more about us, if we're all doing that, we'll pull together and you'll learn more about each other because we'll have more of that in common. Since both of my colleagues, I passed on the last question, did use a word hope. And Lindsay in particular, I think even you all also mentioned Lincoln. Let me remind you of one of his quotes, because the more you learn about us, I think the more I would invite you, especially to learn about this amazing guy from the Midwest named Abe. And he said, we shall nobly win or meanly lose the last best hope of earth.
4: Akhil Reed Amar, political science professor, Yale University.
6: In January of 1776, 250 years ago in a couple of months, Thomas Paine wrote in Common Sense, we have in our power to begin the world again. And I think that should be a motto for republics in every generation. But my challenge to all of us in this room and hopefully those outside of this room is, what if instead of viewing this year as a one-year celebration or commemoration or time for reflection, we saw it as the start of an 11-year period of anniversaries? We are going to be celebrating the 250th anniversary of the Constitution in 11 years. And in that 11 years in the 18th century, they created the Articles of Confederation. They threw it out when it didn't work. They wrote a new constitution. They passed a Bill of Rights. They continued to pass amendments to close loopholes or address problems they could not possibly envision. They did not view failure with shame. They viewed inaction with shame. So it was okay to try things and admit that they didn't work or to throw things against the wall and see what stuck. And they expected future generations to do the same. And the amendments that Akhil has talked about tonight, the 19th Amendment, the Civil Rights Act, these were all efforts by future generations to take that founding project and make it just a little bit more perfect. So my challenge, my now what, is let's view the next 11 years as our own decade of civic renaissance. Let's think about what we want to do to make the nation just a little bit more perfect. And maybe we start with our own communities and then we work up. Most reform efforts have been most successful when they start local and get grand in their aspirations. But I think this is an amazing opportunity and I'd love to see what we can accomplish in the next 11 years.
4: Lindsay Chervinsky, Executive Director, George Washington Presidential Library.
2: Amen to that first. And let me say, I think that we need to understand this 250th year, not so much as our country's birthday, but as our anniversary as Americans. And the difference is, an anniversary is an opportunity for recommitment. for understanding that there's more to do together, there's more to build together, if we appreciate what we have done together and built together. And by beginning from that appreciation, from that gratitude, we can build a lot more. I think there's a lot of reason for hope in America, but we can only really vindicate that hope if we understand what has made the achievements of this country possible, and that is Americans in every generation working together to meet great challenges and achieve great things. There's no reason to think this generation can't do that and can't establish the conditions for the next generation to do that. But in order to see things that way, we have to know our history. This is an opportunity not only to celebrate America, but to know it. And that's the action that I would call all of us to.
1: Well, many, many thanks to everybody who's contributed to this really fantastic and inspiring program, starting with our wonderful panelists, continuing with Johnson Community College for providing us such a lovely venue, of course, American Public Square for instantiating so many of the so what, now what's that we have just laid out for everyone, and last but far from least, members of the audience, both in person and online, for your support, for your continuing efforts. Now we have a reception. I'm going to explain that the panelists are not going to immediately join the rest of you in the reception. We have a few brief photos to take, but then we will join you and we will be signing books as well as conversing with you. So thank you all very much. We'll see you at the reception very soon.
4: This event took place mid-June, hosted by American Public Square, a panel discussion on the legacy of the Declaration of Independence. Among the participants, Yuval Levin of the American Enterprise Institute, Lindsay Travinsky, who is the executive director of the George Washington Presidential Library, and Akhil Reed Amar, political science professor and law professor at Yale University. Moderated for the conversation, Nadine Strawson, professor emerita, New York Law School. Next on C-SPAN Radio, attorney Francis Gorman. He's the author of the book Confronting Bad History. Attorney Gorman will attempt to debunk the conspiracy theory that John Wilkes Booth escaped justice for the assassination of President Abraham Lincoln, including evading capture in 1865. Attorney Frank Gorman was actually the attorney for Greenmount Cemetery, where John Wilkes Booth's body is buried. He talked about his book in February, hosted by the Civil War Group here in D.C.
8: Well, good afternoon, and thank you, everybody, for coming. Thank you, Rod, for that very generous introduction. And I want to thank the man that's helped me tote the books, and I'm staying at his home in Washington, Dan Howe. So thank you, Dan. So we're going to talk about a slice of history, Civil War history, and we'll get right into it. This is the title of the book, and in case anybody needs reminding, hold it. Okay, good. So let's go to... So I always like to start with this comparison of two pictures of Abraham Lincoln to show what happened and how he aged in the last 2 years of the Civil War. He was 56 when he was assassinated, and the picture on your right is the picture taken about February of 1865. And then here's the arch villain. Again, his age is 26, and it always surprises me, even reading newspapers and listening to news, that a lot of killings, especially the mass killings, not all, but a lot of them are done by youngsters, and this assassination is done by what looks from my age and vantage point, a youngster. Why did that happen? After the assassination on April 14, 1865, Secretary of War Edwin Stanton took charge. He first went over, when he got the news, he went over to Seward's house. Seward was bleeding, injured, but would survive. Then he walked over to the Peterson house where Lincoln was, and he set up office right there, began issuing orders and bringing a federal detective from New York to assist. Did what a commander-in-chief would do in such an emergency. But you might ask, how about Andrew Johnson? He was a vice president, for God's sake. What happened to him? Well, Andrew Johnson, on his inauguration day, Lincoln's second inauguration, Andrew Johnson's first as vice president, showed up drunk and gave a drunken inaugural address. And as a result of that, he lost all credibility with his cabinet from the get-go. So Johnson just stayed quiet and stepped back in the shadows. So Booth's escape route is here. Everybody's pretty familiar with it. Ford's Theater, then the Surratt Tavern. We all know the name Mary Surratt. They picked up some weapons there. Then to the home of Dr. Mudd, where his left leg was repaired as best as possible. Then he traveled. By the way, he was with another fellow named David Herold, who was also in on the assassination plot. They ended up at the home of Samuel Cox. It's today called Fair Hill. In fact, it's being renovated during this time. he stayed there, and they sent him to the woods. They were there 4 days waiting for a good time to cross the Potomac River. There, while they were in the woods, they killed their horses because they were afraid the horses neighing would lead them to be discovered by the federal troops that were looking for them at that time. They did cross the river on the 22nd after a failed attempt the night before. And when they got to Virginia, their first stop was to a contact named Queensberry, a woman named Queensberry, who directed them to Lucas's farm. This was a farm owned by a free black. And Lucas didn't want to have anything to do with Booth and Herold, but because he had been instructed to by Mrs. Queensberry, he let him sleep in a cabin and kind of held them for a few days, or one day anyway, overnight. And then Lucas helped them get into a wagon because John Wilkes Booth couldn't walk very well or very long. I got into the wagon. Lucas's son drove the wagon to Port Conway. There's two ports in this story. Port Conway goes over the Rappahannock River, and then the next one, as you go further south, you cross the first the Potomac, and then the Rappahannock. Okay, so they get across the Rappahannock River, and this is like if you've been down 301 and crossed into Virginia. At Port Royal, further south down 301, about 10 or 11 miles, is where the Garrett's farm was. So back up here at Port Conway, Herold and Booth had met three Confederate soldiers, ex-Confederate soldiers, since the war had recently ended. And they teamed up, and they stayed with them until they got to Lucas Farm. And, oh, no, sorry, not Lucas Farm, but until they got over the Rappahannock, which is after Lucas Farm. And they said, well, we can help you find a place to stay. So they took them to Garrett's Farm, which is about 10 miles south of Port Royal. So that's how John Wilkes Booth got to the Garrett farm.
4: Francis Gorman, his book, Confronting Bad History.
8: Here's the rest of the story. So John Wilkes Booth got to the Garrett farm on the 24th during the day. And he stayed there that night, but David Herold didn't because he went with the soldiers down to Bowling Green. One of the soldiers had a girlfriend down there. So they all took off, and John Wilkes Booth was alone at the Garrett's farm. On the 24th, he slept there. Then the next was the 25th. And on the 25th, I'm giving you the traditional story, not the other story. On the 25th, Harold returns. The farmer, Mr. Garrett, is now a little bit suspicious. While John Wilkes Booth had slept in the house the night before, he wouldn't let him do it. Harold and Booth had to sleep in a barn. And his sons were afraid that they would steal the horses, so they stayed up all night watching them, and they locked the barn. So on the 25th, there was a cavalry, New York 16th Cavalry, or cavalry, which was after them, and they were close on their heels. They went to Bowling Green. They got one of the soldiers there to tell them where Harold had gone. They then, this is now like 3 in the morning, they arrived back early morning on the 26th. They surrounded the barn. They put the barn to fire because Booth would not come out. Eventually, Harold did come out, and they, of course, apprehended him and tied him to a tree. But John Wilkes Booth refused to come out. There was communication between him and one of the private detectives connected to the cavalry, be like an FBI agent, and said that he wanted to be taken dead or alive. He was not coming out voluntarily. He would like to come out and have a chance to have a fair battle with his guns and theirs. So that didn't work. Conger was about to enter the barn, despite it being burning, because he thought he could make a quick rush and drag the body out. But when Conger began to move, a soldier who had his weapon through one of the slats of the barn, Boston Corbett, shot Booth as he made his move in kind of the same angle at which Booth had shot Lincoln. Booth fell paralyzed. He was taken to the porch of the farmhouse where he died a few hours later. So he died on the 26th of April at Garrett's farm. Let's go back. Okay, so this picture is a depiction in 1865 Frank Leslie's newspaper of Booth being dragged out. He arrived. It happened on the 26th. They take him to a barge on the Potomac and up to Potomac River. He arrives on the 27th, and early in the morning, 3 a.m. or so, in Washington. He sits there on the barge until 8 or 9 o'clock in the morning. He's then, the naval commander is directed to have the barge come to the Anacostia River and transfer the body to the Montauk, which is a monitor ship class vessel. And there he stood, what today would be Fort McNair or the Navy Yard. And that's where an autopsy of John Wilkes Booth plus an identification took place. And here's a depiction of that. The man in the middle is Surgeon General Barnes. He's the man that did the autopsy. So that was about 3 o'clock in the afternoon, 4 o'clock. That was all over on the Montauk. Secretary of War Stanton ordered Gideon Welles, who was Secretary of the Navy, to release the body to one of the federal detectives who put it, they lowered it into a rowboat, and they went down to Potomac. It was beginning to get dusk. No one was quite, and there were people watching on the shore, never quite sure where it went, but after the dusk got a little, the evening mist got a little heavier, they ducked into the Anacostia River, pulled up next to the Washington Arsenal, which is a picture here, now the Navy Yard, Fort McNair. And the captain greeted them. They walked in, and one of those warehouses you see at the back of the picture, he was buried in a very shallow grave. So the point is, all this happened in one day. He's brought to Washington, he's autopsied, he's identified, and he's buried. Secretly buried. So this didn't sit well, of course, with inquiring minds, but putting that aside for a bit, the Booth family tried to get the body released. Mary Ann Holmes Booth, who had in 1821 eloped with John Wilkes Booth's father, Junius, she was a flower girl outside a London theater where they were doing Shakespeare, and they ran away, and they ended up in Norfolk and eventually came to Baltimore. And here's a picture of Mary Ann Holmes on the left, about 1822, and a picture of Mary Ann Holmes Booth, about 1875. So despite many requests to General Grant by Edwin Booth, the brother of John Wilkes, the body was not being released by the president, who could do it. But a break came when about a week earlier, on February 9, 1869, President Johnson released the body of Mary Surratt. Here's a picture, a drawing of Mary Surratt when she was at the 1865 trial of the conspirators. And she did wear a veil. She was a modest person. Back then, women often wore veils. And she and one stenographer were the only women in the courtroom. So that's how she appeared during the trial. But the point is, her body was released, which encouraged Edwin. So another letter was sent, and it was delivered to a Baltimore undertaker named Weaver. The letter was addressed to President Johnson, requesting that his brother's body be released to John Wilkes Booth's mother. And quickly, it was granted by Vice President Johnson, and Weaver stayed there for 2 or 3 hours in the day waiting. And then that same day, he got the order. He went down with a local Washington undertaker. The two of them went down to the arsenal, and they got the body. They brought it back to Washington, did some preliminary work, put him in a new casket, and then they put him that night on a train to Baltimore.
4: Francis Gorman, his book, Confronting Bad History, How the Lost Cause and a Fraudulent Book Caused the John Wilkes Booth Exhumation Trial.
8: When he first got to Baltimore, he went to Weaver's funeral establishment. More preparations of the body were in order. The next day, 4 or 5 family members and others who knew John Wilkes Booth came. They all identified him. By the way, I should have mentioned the identifications on the Montauk. Not all, but anybody who was asked identified that this was John Wilkes Booth. He had marks on his tattoos, and he had a tooth that had been replaced, and et cetera. Okay, so in February of 1869, they couldn't bury Booth because the ground was too hard. It was frozen, and they didn't dig. They don't have the instruments that they have today to dig graves when the ground is frozen. But I should say Greenmount Cemetery today hand digs all of its graves. But nevertheless, the body was put in Weaver's holding vault in February, and it stayed there until President Johnson released the body. Now, I show you this picture of the family plot in Greenmount Cemetery. Greenmount Cemetery is in Baltimore City, and I write about it in the book, but it's a rural cemetery. The Victorians had problems with death, and so they wanted nice surroundings, picnic-like surroundings. And there was the first rural cemetery was in France, and in 1848, Baltimore got this one. There's one in Cambridge, Massachusetts, called Auburn. So anyway, here's the cemetery. There's the obelisk. The obelisk was not built for this particular occasion on June 26, 1869. Mary Ann Booth's father and husband were buried in Baltimore Cemetery, which is a couple miles away, and that's where the obelisk was. Probably because she had so many connections to Greenmount Cemetery, because Weaver had put a body in his vault, she decided to buy a plot for the family at Greenmount Cemetery, and father-in-law and her husband were brought to this burial site and buried a couple of days before John Wilkes Booth. And the obelisk came with him. Okay. So we have John Wilkes Booth's body disposed, more or less permanently, we hope. And going back to the history, there were a lot of sightings and rumors of seeing John Wilkes Booth over the years. So one of the earliest ones came out in May. This is another illustration from Frank Leslie's newspaper. which was popular in the 1860s. And here they have two men dropping a body bag in the Potomac River. And that was thought, well, maybe that's what happened to Booth. Of course, not true. Here's a woman that in 1898, a long time after the assassination, said that she was on a boat, and the boat's

0: rights laws that were passed, surprisingly, back in the Congress, even back then. There were civil rights laws. 1866, 1875, they were undermined initially by President Andrew Johnson and by the courts. The 13th, 14th, and 15th Amendment, the 13th, outlawing forbidding slavery, the 14th, due process, equal protection, and the 15th, allowing blacks to vote. Those amendments weren't really implemented as they should have been because, again, the courts, Supreme Court and other lower courts, weakened those provisions. Reconstruction ended. And, you know, Reconstruction, I used to think of it as a kid, that means building back the buildings. No, it doesn't. It means, to the radical Republicans, it meant totally overhauling Southern society and Southern culture. Totally. To the more moderates, like Lincoln was, it meant leniency, gradual, getting them back in the fold, not being too harsh, maybe not having so many troops, maybe not having troops there at all. And then to a guy like Vice President Andrew Johnson, it didn't mean anything at all. And then eventually, as we get into the Gilded Age, the North loses interest in the problems with the South. The South's lost cause takes hold. What's the lost cause? Well, it's a romanticized version of Southern culture and a romanticized version of the Civil War, none of which are really true. But that took hold in the South. Certain, not only Jim Crow laws, which were, I skipped over there because I didn't mean to do that. The Jim Crow laws basically took customs and outlawed them. You may not have dinner in this restaurant with a black man or black person. You cannot have blacks and whites on the same train car. You cannot have blacks and whites sitting up front in a bus. On and on they went. So when there was discrimination in the South, it was legally required. Okay, the lost cause takes hold, and I have to say in honesty, even the North, they didn't have any Jim Crow laws, but a lot of the lost cause stuff became custom and practice. You know, how many times when I was growing up did I sit down before I was 25 and have dinner with a black person? Zero. It just didn't happen because of custom and practice. So it's not just the South. It's all of us, but the South's lost cause is particularly egregious. And as a result, civil rights for the black were set back. So the traditional history of Booth's capture and death was challenged in 1907. And it was challenged in a book called The Escape and Suicide of John Wilkes Booth. I put a copy of that book on one of the tables, and you could take a look and pass it around, if you would, please. Now, that's not the original binding of the book, but I have a photocopy of what the original binding looked like. And it's very annotated by me with paper clips and notes, but that's the book. So what is the story in the book? Well, to try to get it succinctly, there was a lawyer named Finus L. Bates. He was born in Mississippi around 1850. While the Civil War was going on, he was studying law with his older brother in a place called Carrollton, Mississippi. At the end of the Civil War, he was, quote, practicing law. He got married, but he moved to Texas, West Texas, outside of west of El Paso, not El Paso, but west of Dallas and Fort Worth. And his family, indeed, had moved to Texas, too. The family had businesses, stores, and such. But Mississippi was devastated. There was nothing going economically. West Texas was not so bad. So he went there. He started practicing law there. And he says in 1872, he helped a man named John St. Helen. Won't go into how he helped, but a lawyer service. And then he got a call some months later that this fellow, John St. Helen, was on his deathbed and had asked that Bates be brought to him. So Bates goes to him. He's on John St. Helen's laying there, and he waves over Bates. Now, this is all according to the book. As they used to say, it's in the book.
1: Attorney Francis Gorman asked

0: He represented the Greenmount Cemetery in the trial for the exhumation of John Wilkes Booth's body.
1: So he whispers, "I am John Wilkes Booth, the assassin of President Lincoln. If I die, contact Edwin Booth in New York." So a couple weeks later, Bates finds out that he miraculously recovered. He's fine. He sees him. He says, "Look, did you remember telling me that you were John Wilkes Booth?" He says, "Yes. Well, you've got to tell me more. I can't believe this." So a few days later, they take a walk, and John St. Helen, who is John Wilkes Booth, gives this full confession. And he says lots of things in it that set up conspiracy theories that the traditional history is not aware of. That's a picture of John St. Helen. That's the one that Bates was given by John St. Helen to Bates, but it had been folded, so really hard to use it to identify. Oh, I'm going too quick. So he tells him this whole story. He says that when we were at the Cox Plantation, a plantation overseer named Ruddy joined us. So there were really three of us that crossed into the Potomac River and then across the Rappahannock. And there were really three of us who arrived at Garrett Farm. And Ruddy did stay with Booth. And Harold went to Bowling Green, as I mentioned. And while Booth and Ruddy, according to the book, were there, Booth says, "I've lost my diary. And I must have lost it when I was in the wagon leaving the Lucas farm. So go back and find them. Maybe they're in the wagon." So Ruddy dutifully goes back. And then later in the afternoon of the 25th of April, two Confederate soldiers come, and John Wilkes Booth's the Garretts are around, but he's in the woods kind of relaxing. And these two guys find him. They have a spare horse. They say, "The Federal cavalry is near. You better get out of here." So Booth hops on his horse and starts riding west. According to the book, he doesn't stop till he's at the Mississippi. He then goes on through and ends up in Texas, and that's the story. Okay, so that's the escape story. It's not an escape from Washington. We all know he escaped from Washington. It's an escape from justice. Okay, so Mr. Bates leaves Texas. So does John St. Helen. St. Helen goes west to mine for his fortune, and Bates goes back to Mississippi, practices law in Greenville, Mississippi. His wife dies, so he marries again, and a young woman in Memphis, Tennessee, and he ends up practicing law in Memphis. That's when, in 1903, he reads that there was a man in Enid, Oklahoma, who died, and on his deathbed he said, "I am John Wilkes Booth." So he couldn't resist that. He got on a train and went out there, went to the funeral parlor, saw the body, and said, "This is my old friend, John Wilkes Booth." So he identified the body. That, again, according to the book. So here's what he saw. This is David E. George. And during the trial, which I'll tell you about, the judge was always comparing the size of the hands, the nose, the head, the eyebrows, to see if there was any resemblance to the many pictures of John Wilkes Booth. And not to get too far ahead of myself, we didn't find many. Okay, so the base conspiracy stories, I'll be quick. First, Vice President Johnson is part of the story. How did that happen? Booth comes back to Washington. He went in the confession on the 14th. He goes to the Ford Theater, picks up his mail, goes right to Kirkwood House, where Vice President Johnson has a room, meets with Johnson in the afternoon of the 14th, says, "The war is over, Lee's surrendered. We're not going to kidnap Lincoln anymore to exchange for Southern prisoners, so it's done." And Johnson says, according to the book, "What? At this important moment, you're going to falter, you've got to kill him. To which Booth says he's going with General Grant. He's going to have all kinds of soldiers with him. If I try to assassinate Lincoln, I'll be a dead man. To which Vice President Johnson gets up and says, I'll be back. Again, all according to the book, he comes back and says, General, and after an hour, General Grant's not going, and here's the password to use when you go over the Anacostia Bridge. The other conspiracy is that they knew, the guys in the cavalry, the two detectives, especially Lafayette Baker, the senior, he had known, he knew that it really was not John Wilkes Booth, the body they brought to Washington. But because of the circumstances, Stanton and Baker went ahead with the burial, knowing they buried the wrong man. Conspiracy one is laid out in detail. Conspiracy two is more or less alluded to. Okay. And the mummy. Well, the proprietor of the funeral home in Enid, Oklahoma, a guy named Pennington, and you can see here that Pennington had some businesses along this highway. This picture is Enid in about 1906. Pennington kept the body in the funeral parlor, and people started coming to see the body of John Wilkes Booth. He had been embalmed. They embalmed him again, and people started paying. And Pennington, after a couple of years, started making money on this. And, of course, guess who didn't like that? Finus L. Bates. He wanted the body. So they tussled over the body for about, till about 1916, 1917. It's not too clear, but eventually Pennington retired and sold the mummy to Bates. So here's what it looks like. This is the mummy. They mummified it so often it became brittle. And you'll see here the mummy's on exhibition, the body of John Wilkes Booth, the assassin, et cetera, et cetera. Here's another shot where they're selling tickets. And look, we see Finus L. Bates' name. And you can see down below, ex-attorney general of Tennessee. Finus L. Bates was never attorney general of Tennessee. So the modern-day proponents, Nathaniel Orlowick on your right and Arthur Ben Chitty on your right and Orlowick on the left. These are the fellows who, beginning in the 50s and 60s and 70s, started agitating for the Booth escape justice story based on the Bates book. Orlowick is a Marylander, an educator, and Dr. Chitty was kind of the historian for the University of the South at Suwannee. But what gave them a big boost, they were pestering NBC's Unsolved Mysteries, and Robert Stack ran an episode of The Booth Escape Justice in September 1991. It raised the public consciousness and emboldened Orlowick and Chitty. So now we get into the law. In 1994, October specifically, they filed a petition to exhume. Petition is like a complaint, but it's equitable, so they call it a petition.
0: Francis Gorman, his book, Confronting Bad History.
1: In the petition, it says, quote, "The Bates escape story is the only escape story with its credibility and persuasiveness intact." They were relying on the Bates book as the history justifying the exhumation. So like any lawyer, and I won't tell you now, I can tell you later, this case fell into my lap. I did not and do not practice cemetery law, but I do try cases, and I did do that. So you evaluate the case, you line up your witnesses, you get an order of proof, which is a fundamental thing a lot of lawyers forget. You've got to decide what's going to happen at that moment when this trial starts and says, Mr. Gorman, call your first witness. Oh, I have a whole list of witnesses, but I hadn't decided who's going first. So you have to decide what your order of proof is and how you're going to get your key documentary evidence in. So we did evaluate the case. We were able to kick out Orlowick as Chitty as petitioner, leaving two other women who claimed to be relatives. I had to figure out how to try a history case. Eventually, in this case, I decided it was we're going to present all the identifications of the body along the way, and that was our theme. This woman here, now deceased, was with the Surratt Society. She was wonderful in exploring, finding experts, and putting us in contact with them. Lining up expert witnesses. Help from Lori and a fellow named James O. Hall, who also testified. Michael Kaufman and Terry Alford. I know Terry's spoken here twice. Stephen Miller, James Starrs, William Hanson, and the cleanup hitter. So they were our witnesses. And the theme, so many identifications. We divided it up, Ford's Theater to Garrett Farm. Garrett Farm, where all, a lot of soldiers were, and then Garrett Farm to Greenmount Cemetery. So let's look at the trial. Here's the courthouse that it was tried in May of 1995. This used to be a federal courthouse, but it was turned over and deeded on a long-term lease to the city of Baltimore. 16 witnesses testify. Here they are. At the top, we have Judge Kaplan. The only fellow that's not shown in this collage is on day one, there was a guy named Douglas Uberlacher, a very prestigious anthropologist from the Smithsonian. I tried for years to contact him directly through intermediaries. I never did, so I never got permission to use his photo. Judge Kaplan, I don't have a lot of time, wonderful judge, went to University of Chicago Law School. He was going to be a partner. He was a young partner at Venable, a large firm today, was large back then. He turned it down and became a circuit court judge in Baltimore City for his entire career after he practiced. Really, really good judge. They call him the best judge you've never heard of. The so-called descendants, Virginia Eleanor Klein, she claimed that she was her first cousin twice removed. I don't have time to go into all the details as to how she got there. Second was Lois Rathburn, the great-great-grandniece of John Wilkes Booth. She was the great-great-granddaughter of his brother, Edwin Booth, the famous actor. So they were the petitioners, members of the family, who had a right to speak. This woman, her lineage goes through the Bible, and no formal records. They allowed her to talk, and they put her on as a witness, but she didn't claim to have any documented government record document. And it reminds me, I didn't tell you about the lawyer on the other side. You probably have heard of him. His name is Mark Zaid, Z-A-I-D. He today is a very well-known national security lawyer. If you watch NBC Now, you'll see him. If you just hang in there for a week, I know he'll be on. And, he's very active in whistleblowers from the CIA, people who want to write books who used to work at the FBI, those kinds of cases. Okay, here's Doug Uberlacher. There's his title. He was the first witness on the substance, and he was very good, tremendous credentials, but he really wasn't prepared. He hadn't been asked the hard questions. He said we could do this. We were going to use photo imposition. We're going to get the skull, take a picture of the skull, digitize it, compare that to many, many pictures we have of John Wilkes Booth, and see if we can't get a match. So on cross-examination, I asked him things like, how long is this going to take? And he said, 6 months, maybe a little more. And that, I looked at the judge, and he went, 6 months. Now, Oswald had been exhumed, and there was a lawsuit over it, but he was only out of the grave for about 3 hours. And that's true of other famous, maybe not all of them, but other famous exhumations. So 6 months, the body would be taken to Washington, D.C., out of the jurisdiction of the state of Maryland. Dr. Uberlacher, what's the salinity? What's the makeup? How acid is the ground? Is there any underwater stream? None of that he could answer. So he hadn't done his homework. I don't really blame him, but he wasn't happy about his cross-examination. The medical examiner for the state of Maryland said all our facilities will be made available if you order an exhumation. This is a fellow, Paul Sledzik. He's now retired from the federal government. He was with the Armed Forces Institute of Pathology. I'll just say he testified that there's no way we can use DNA because we didn't have any matrilineal match. That's all changed today. Here's our witness on exhumation, James Starrs. He was a professor of law and forensic science at George Washington. He had dug up a lot of people, Lizzie Borden, Alfred Packer. I could go on. He was an expert on exhumation, and he had a list of criteria before you do exhumations, and he published a monthly newsletter. And so, of course, he went over his list of fundamental criteria, and I think there were 10 or 12, and this met only one or two. And he said a key thing in the trial. I asked him, why should Judge Kaplan not order this exhumation? And we had heard already about no one's sure quite where he is and all these problems with how they're going to do the process. Starrs got my question like any good witness and then turned to the judge and said, Judge Kaplan, if you order this exhumation, you will be ordering an archaeological dig. And that also registered, because you'll be digging up bodies all around. And that is not something that you want to see. Because, we'll get to this, but in the law, it's not just having a reason for an exhumation, but it's also you're asking the cemetery to violate its promise to the family in 1869 to give quiet sepulcher protection to this deceased body. And that's an oath that Bill Trimble, the guy who gave me the case, and he's a witness, you'll see him later, that's what motivated him. I made a promise, our cemetery made a promise to Mary M. Booth, and we're not going to break it, especially for this bad history.
0: Attorney Francis Gorman, debunking the conspiracy theory that John Wilkes Booth escaped justice for the assassination of Abraham Lincoln. The name of his book, Confronting Bad History.
1: Steve Miller, he made its life work. He's a historian. He's not a professor. To get the information from every soldier, every detective, every Garrett family member who was there at the Booth farm when Booth was taken out of the barn and killed. And he went to their, he has letters that were written from the soldiers to their back home, to their wives and families. He has a dossier on everyone. And he testified everyone at the Garrett farm knew that they had John Wilkes Booth. They had photographs of him. He had his tattoo. And there were several people that in the escape theory world, escape justice, he said the people they rely on were not there at the Garrett farm. Gene Baker, a member of this club, testified for the petitioners. She's a historian, a very good one, well-recognized, written a couple books. I just saw her 2 days ago. And her testimony was basically, look, I believe John Wilkes Booth did not escape. I think he's in Green Mount Cemetery. But since these people want to take a look, I'm all for it. And you know, I respected that, but I couldn't abide by it. Okay. Okay, here we go. Now I'm going to get my order correct. So William Hanchett was a history expert. He was the dean of our experts. He was a professor emeritus at San Diego State University. And he testified that he looked at the Bates book as a book of fiction, and he said, Bates' book is bad history, and the problem with bad history is it crowds out the good history. Orlowick testified for almost an entire day. I won't go into the details. It's in the book. But one of the things he did, he tried to move away from the Bates book, saying that there were a lot of other reasons to justify an exhumation other than the Bates book story. And that was because the Bates book was being trashed, if you will, by our expert witnesses, saying it was unworthy and unreliable, etc. So what he did, he said, let's look at these other things. And then at the end, he said, but if I could get the mummy would prove or disprove that John Wilkes Booth escaped justice. The problem, so he really brought the escape theory back into the picture in the Bates book, because if he got the mummy is David E. George. And David E. George is John St. Helen, and John St. Helen is John Wilkes Booth. So he's still relying on the story that Booth escaped, as Bates wrote. Here's Bill Trimble. He's the guy that gave me the case. He was of counsel at Semsbone & Sems, where I was, a fine law firm. I left it the following year, 1995, and set up my own firm with David Williams. But he was the president of the Board of Proprietors of Green Mount Cemetery. He's the one that asked me to handle the case, and he was really kind of co-counsel and a client all at the same time. Michael Kaufman, another one of our experts, he wrote a really good book called American Brutus. He may have even spoken here. He's one of the best sources of knowledge on Booth and the assassination. And then Terry Offord, who's a member or spoke to this club, he's written a couple books. He was, we divided up each expert at a different time. Terry Offord had the last third. But Terry Offord did one thing that's music to the ears of a trial lawyer. At the end of his testimony, Judge Kaplan was asking questions to him. And Terry was asking them. And those two were having a conversation without regard to anyone else. I mean, they had connected. And Judge Kaplan said, if I impose the criminal standard, the highest standard, we're going to say, is it beyond a reasonable doubt? What would you say as to whether John Wilkes Booth is buried in Green Mount Cemetery? And Offord said, on the record, of course, Your Honor, there's no doubt he's there, even applying that standard. So that was a beautiful thing to watch. Our cleanup hitter was Mr. Hall, and he helped us so much, and he was one of these non-scholar guys who knew everything about the assassination. I should point out that Hanchett said it's a work of fiction. Pretty close to a lie or not true. Michael Kaufman said there's fraud in this book. It's a fraud. It's a deliberate lie. And this man here, James O. Hall, said it was fraud as well and gave examples. Okay, the decision, Judge Kaplan denied the motion, the petition for the exhumation. And then a year later, they appealed, and a year later, they got a decision affirming Judge Kaplan, saying he was correct in not ordering an exhumation. And both of these opinions are in my book. So we're getting to the end, thank heavens. Part five, a little commentary. Fraud in the book. I said the witnesses testified. They gave examples. Bates says he broke his right leg. He didn't know of the larger assassination plot. He said, I didn't know anybody else was going to get killed. He says he didn't know that Lee had surrendered until April 14th. Well, he was down in southern Maryland searching escape routes. I can't believe, no one could believe, that he didn't know that it was April 9 when Lee had surrendered. And another point here in the book, another perspective, is the lost cause narrative. When I first wrote the book, before 2020, I sent it around. It was just about the trial. Rejected. And then George Floyd was killed in Minneapolis. And I began to see stories about white supremacy, the lost cause. And it filtered. And in a couple of months, I said, well, what about this Bates book written in 1907, kind of the heyday of the lost cause? I went back and read the book again with the lost cause in mind. The book is dripping with the lost cause. What do I mean by that? Bates romanticizes Booth. He's of gentle breeding. He's unalloyed with crime, gentle and respectful, refinement. So one of the things Bates was trying to do was bring John Wilkes Booth into the lost cause, to give John Wilkes Booth the mantle of the romanticized good guy that maybe made a mistake, or maybe he didn't.
0: Francis Gorman, his book, Confronting Bad History, How the Lost Cause and a Fraudulent Book Caused the John Wilkes Booth Exhumation Trial.
1: So, The Root of All Evil, of course he wrote it for money, and Bates had tried to get the reward money in 1898. He thought the $100,000 hadn't been dispersed, so he wrote to the War Department asking for it. He says, if I have information about where John Wilkes Booth is, do I get the money? And they said, no, the money's already been given out. He wanted money. Again, it's in the book. I don't have time to go into it. He got prestige and fame. He was known as a lawyer who wrote this book. He was not known as a lawyer who was someone who made an impact on the law or helped a lot of clients or anything like that. What about DNA today? You can't do it because today, you couldn't do it back then, but you might be able to do it today because you don't need this matrilineal strain. Today they take the human genome of two persons who you want to identify someone else, and you see how many markers line up. And if it's 92%, 93%, they'll say probably related. But they didn't have that back then. So this is about a conspiracy theory. I just want to kind of conclude with something about conspiracy theories. You know, they cause us to distrust our history. Conspiracy thinking can cause cynicism rather than optimism. It can cause resentment rather than patriotism. But patriotism, to me, is a non-gender specific attribute that means love of country. Doesn't mean there are no disagreement. It does mean we try to work them out through compromise and the rule of law. The Booth escape justice conspiracy story has been tested by scholars and historians and in a court using the rule of law. It's been rejected by both. This story's still around. Go to YouTube. You can find stories still. So I think I've covered that. The conclusion and the reason I wrote the book, the 1995 trial, there's nobody and not many people know about the trial. They don't know about the overwhelming evidence that he did not escape. The real history, he was captured, shot, and died on April 26 at Garrett Farm. There's books back there if you want one, reasonable price. Thank you very much.
2: So I have a number of questions. I'm going to read one, go over one question. I'll open up the floor. Either Frank or myself will repeat the question, and we'll move on from there. Now we have maybe about 20 minutes. So it turns out that I know two of the witnesses. One is Jane Baker and the other is Terry Alford. This morning I heard from Jane, who sent me in response to what I had sent her. I have a copy of Frank Gorman's book. If the issue of why I participated comes up, I did so in part because Mark Zaid, who has gone on to better things, asked me to. Because it became clear that the Greenmount Cemetery's location of the Booth grave was problematical, and because I thought, expert or not, that given the 1907 book, the matter merited further investigation. This is not to say that Booth isn't buried in the cemetery. The remains are just not where the cemetery says. I also believe that the cemetery board, Trimble, etc., was running scared. If Booth wasn't where they said, a host of exhumation orders would follow. I hope this will be the end of much ado about little. Would you like to comment?
1: Yes, I would like to comment. So I may have mentioned that I saw Jean Baker on Wednesday. She was especially nice to me. She's always been nice. But I will tell a story that I told before to a few of you. So I joined a club in Baltimore. There's a Wednesday lunch club every other week. and she was a member. And when my sponsor showed up with me, and we're mingling before people sit down, I said to Dennis, "Hey, I know that lady over there, Jean Baker. Let's go over and talk to her." So Jean was talking to someone else, and I stood there patiently for about 30 seconds. And then that finished, and she turned to me, and I said, "Hello, Dr. Baker. I'm Frank Gorman from the trial, exhumation trial." And she said, "Oh, yes, you're the one who insulted me." So we got over that. We're fast friends. She greeted me warmly. But here's my comment on what Professor Baker has written. It is an excellent legal argument. An excellent legal argument, but there's no history back there. There's no history. Relying on the 1907 book for anything is a mistake. It's a fraud. It's unreliable. And also, her testimony was, "I think John Booth is buried in Greenmount Cemetery, but I think we should dig him up anyway, just to be sure." That's not good enough for a cemetery president or a cemetery board to just run right over the obligations a cemetery has to respect the deceased. And the Maryland law is the same. You just can't go digging people up. And I'm still friends, professional friends, with Mark Zaid. I don't see him often, but I did see him about a year ago when I said, "Here's the book." I didn't have the book then, but I had the title. And we were talking, and you know, it's even he, I think, but he can speak for himself, recognizes the case and what happened. But the evidence was overwhelming, and with all due respect to Professor Baker, I think she saw only one part, and even a part of the one she saw, but she didn't consider the law whatsoever.
0: Attorney Francis Gorman, fielding questions at the Civil War Group. He's author of the book, Confronting Bad History.
2: So I have a comment, then one other question, and then I will open it up. The comment was, you said that she said that she thought you had insulted her. She had told me that she thought that, so in the book, Frank says, as an attorney, he had two objectives in talking to the witnesses. One, are you really the expert that you are purported to be? And two, are you an expert on, you know, the assassination, the Garrett Farm episode, any of the burials? And so the fact that Frank did not accept at face value the superb credentials of Ms. Dr. Baker. She thought, had she been a man, you would never have asked those questions. So the one question I have for you is, I'm puzzled. In the book, on page 80, there's a wonderful political cartoon. Would you describe the cartoon and indicate where that fits into the thesis of your book?
1: Okay. I'm going to take the last one first because it's easy. It's the Fredericksburg newspaper, and sometime around the time of the trial in 1995, they had a cartoon. It's in the book, but it's they're digging. They're digging the grave for somebody. You know, opening the grave or something. And they say, maybe if we keep digging, we'll find John Wilkes Booth. So I'm sure it was funny at the time when you read it. So I put it in there because it was part of the contemporary landscape. Okay, so just one retort on Professor Baker. So I, as I already said, have a non-gender view of history. Okay, I mean, I know about Joan of Arc and who's a man, who's a woman, all that. But I don't use gender to treat anyone. So I assure you I would have done the same thing to a man. Now let me tell you what I was faced with, and then I'll complete my answer. Any trial, and most every trial I had an expert witness or two. They show up with impeccable credentials and resumes, I cannot convince a judge that somebody with a degree from Cornell, Berkeley, and Johns Hopkins is not qualified. I'm not going to win on that. I can't get anywhere on that. But what I can do is recognize and admit, not admit, but let the court know that I am in awe of this expert. But I do question if this expert knows enough about whether what the salinity is and what the acidity is in a grape, or whether or not do you know anything about Dr. Starrs and his 12 principles of what you need to do a proper exhumation. Does she know anything about photo superimposition, which they wanted to use, and I should mention it was testified, even by Sledzik, photo superimposition is not admissible in federal court in a criminal case. So I respect Judge Professor Baker, but I was doing my job, and my job was not to say Professor Baker isn't a terrific author and sterling academic in the history of the Civil War. But I had to do something, and I tried to get down to the nitty-gritty issues and show the judge that she's not qualified there. Now, the bottom line is, guess what? The judge he disagreed with me. The judge said, no, she can testify. Sit down, and if you got a question, just ask it.
2: So one footnote about the political cartoon. Somehow or other, John Wilkes Booth is labeled, and he's the fellow digging up something relating to the John Kennedy assassination.
1: Yeah.
2: So are there questions here from the audience? And I see one person. Yes.
0: From mid-February, hosted by the Civil War Group, Francis Gorman, discussing his book, Confronting Bad History.
3: Just one story. In 1963...
4: I was just saying that hearing about the lost cause reminds me of growing up in Chattanooga. One story in 1963 in the public school, our textbook of American history had two chapters, not on the Civil War, mind you, on the war between the states. And I vividly remember the first full-color illustration. It was after the end of the Civil War, the emancipation of the slaves in the South, and the masters on a horse looking down at slaves who were weeping, telling them, I'm sorry, you've got to leave. It's not my idea. The North is making you leave. They were clearly happy. Despite that spin, that lost cause spin, our history teacher, who was up in years, refused to teach those two chapters. She said the memories were too painful.
2: You know, I grew up in Batavia, Illinois, 40 miles to the west of Chicago, and I'm still amazed that we learned the Lost Cause Civil War period when I was there in school. So there's a question there.
1: No. Yes. To the Lost Cause. So the Lost Cause was part of Bates's motive for writing the book. And kind of along the lines you mentioned, I was wondering what happened to Southern textbooks after his book came out. So I went to the Harvard, I forget the name of the school, the School of Education, and they have all textbooks, hundreds of old textbooks. And I got about 5 or 10 from 1870 to 1910. And then I got, you know, 5 or 10 from 1910 to 1920s and 30s. And I went right to the index. Where do they mention John Wilkes Booth? And I was, in the early days, it wasn't any fanfare. It was Booth, an actor. Maybe once he said he was deranged. Sometime he said he was famous. But nothing big, when you went to the page. And after 1910, the books were the same. John Wilkes Booth books were the same. There was no chapter, no sentence eulogizing him, romanticizing him. So, and then after that, one last thing I found, that prompted me to dig a little deeper on the Lost Cause, United Daughters of the Confederacy. And Margaret Rutherford, who was a big deal in that organization, in 1914, after the Bates book came out, said, quote, "No true man of the South would have committed the heinous crime that John Wilkes Booth did." So the Lost Cause did not embrace John Wilkes Booth. It embraced a lot of other things, but he was a bridge too far.
5: Hi, Frank. It's John Facciola. It's good to see you again.
1: Good to see you.
5: Classmate.
1: Yes, yeah. The judge has hosted me to a dinner here with our deceased friend.
5: My pleasure. Yeah. I wondered, I've been working on this problem of deep fakes and the evidence committees being concerned about what to do about that. Given your experience, what fears do you have if that keeps going with the ability to create history out of whole cloth?
1: That's an interesting question. I'm no expert on this. I'll just say I was talking to Dan this morning about AI, and somebody comes up with something about AI, and it's wrong. And the person that asked for the question relies on it, and they're wrong. What, are they going to end up suing ChatGPT? Is there going to be any liability for this? Are we going to take people out of the equation so no one becomes responsible for anything? It's AI. So deep fake is fraud and misrepresentation, right? Manufacturing images and all that.
6: It's just so bloody easy to do it.
1: It's so easy. It's dangerous. And I know I don't like it, but I have no ideas of how to stop it in a free country.
2: So are there other questions? Question.
7: This was a judge trial, correct, and not a jury trial.
1: Correct.
7: So sitting here sort of as a member of a jury listening to it and recognizing that it's put together at a very high level. But you showed a slide up there of the grave in 1869, the one with the obelisk on it. And I was looking at the slide, but I was trying to remember what you were saying. So in 1869 was your picture. 1865, you had said that the body was turned over to the family, to the Booth family, and that it was brought to Baltimore, but it was put in the Weaver hold there in that cemetery, because the Booth Cemetery was across town.
1: If I said 1865, I'm mistaken. It was in 1865, the body was buried in the Washington Arsenal.
7: Right.
1: Mm-hmm. It was released in 1869.
7: Oh, so
1: 1869, they brought it to Baltimore.
7: Oh.
1: Oh, well, the record will say, I probably said it right. I may have said it wrong. But the right, did it?
7: But wait, it stayed in the shallow grave for?
1: It stayed in the Weaver vault.
7: Oh,
1: the holding vault.
7: Because the holding, it was in the Weaver holding vault. Yeah, I think that's what you said. Right. So it just stayed in the Weaver holding vault for those years.
1: From February to June.
7: Okay.
0: Attorney Francis Gorman, fielding questions at the Civil War Group. He's author of the book, Confronting Bad History.
7: I'll read the book.
2: Thank you. Are there other questions? So the first of my slew of questions. This court case was brought by two individuals. Chitty was one. In your book, he said, oh, I didn't bother to go to the trial because I thought it was a slam dunk. What do you think the real reason why only one of the two individuals who was pushing this theory showed up for the trial?
1: Arthur Ben Chitty is now deceased. I never did talk to him while he was living, but I read a lot of his stuff. He did write. He left after the second day of trial. It was a surprise to Mark Zaid that he left, that he wasn't there the next day. And he wrote a very self-serving letter, which we have, to the judge as to why he left. He wrote to the judge, I left because I knew we were going to win, and I really thought I should get back to Tennessee since things were going so well. why he really left is he had read the tea leaves. He didn't like where the case was going, and that's why he left. He didn't want to be associated with it. And in 2008, he published on YouTube two-hour sessions where he explains in great detail the truth and accuracy of the Booth escape story.
2: Nearly half of your book is an appendix with such small print that one would need a magnifying glass to read basically the two 8x11 pages that are on each page. Why did you do that?
1: Well, I think that's fair criticism of the book. I tell you why I did it. I'm a lawyer. I've filed many appellate briefs, and every appellate brief I filed had an appendix. And I was making an argument here. I have a lot of history in the book, but I have a lot of my own opinions. I was making an argument that the base book is not reliable, it's fraudulent, it's motivated by the lost cause, et cetera, et cetera. And when I make that argument to a panel of judges, they say, where in the record is this, Mr. Gorman? So that's where I come from. So I decided I was going to put an appendix in. I did try to alert people that it was going to be hard to read and that I really only put it in there for people who really want to know what Terry Alford said to Judge Kaplan, really want to know what Gene Baker testified to. That's not everybody. That's very few people. But historians, lawyers, maybe some anthropologists or medical people someday might want to know exactly what did Doug Uberlacher say. So I put it in there.
2: So you mentioned exhumations. Could you, in 14 sentences or less, talk about exhumations in American history?
1: I'm not really qualified. I know there have been others exhumed. Of course, Kennedy was exhumed. I think Taylor was exhumed. I've often thought I should make a list of these. I knew I'd be asked someday. Thank you, Rod. But I haven't been asked, and I haven't made the list. So maybe that's a subject for another book that one of you wants to write. So let's see. I think there's three or four presidents that have been exhumed, but I'm not sure other than Tyler, I think, and who was the guy that spoke too long? William Henry Harrison, maybe him. And then, of course, John F. Kennedy and Lincoln.
2: Well, it is now 2:00. Are there any further questions? If not, thank you very much, Frank.
8: Thank you.
0: This event took place February 20th here in D.C. at the Civil War Group. Francis Gorman, attorney, author of the book Confronting Bad History, How the Lost Cause and Fraudulent Book Caused the John Wilkes Booth Exhumation Trial. Attorney Frank Gorman was the attorney for Greenmount Cemetery in that trial, which took place in the 1990s.
9: As we celebrate America's 250th birthday this year, the organization known as More Perfect has commissioned a series of essays about American presidents and first ladies, written and read by public officials, journalists, and historians. The project is called In Pursuit. Its goal is to bring American history to life through compelling stories. Here's one of those essays.
10: Franklin Delano Roosevelt by Jeffrey C. Ward and Ken Burns. Read by Ken Burns. Optimism is the rare resource that grows as you dispense it. In August of 1936, Franklin Roosevelt visited the Black Hills of South Dakota. He'd been asked to offer a few remarks from the back seat of his open touring car at the unveiling of the massive head of Thomas Jefferson, the second presidential countenance to be carved out of Mount Rushmore. George Washington's had been dedicated 6 years earlier. The future faces of Abraham Lincoln and Theodore Roosevelt remained unfinished, indistinct, and unformed in the hard rock.
8: "This is the second dedication,"
10: FDR declared, head tilted up, confident grin in place.
8: "And there will be others by other presidents in other years. And I think that we can perhaps meditate a little on those Americans 10,000 years from now. I think we can meditate and wonder whether our descendants, because I think they'll still be here, what they will think about us. And let us hope that at least they will give us the benefit of the doubt, that they will believe that we have honestly striven in our day and generation to preserve for our descendants a decent land to live in and a decent form of government to operate under."
10: Those words might have seemed empty if uttered by another politician, but Roosevelt's inbred optimism, his confidence in his country's future, and his own ability to affect that future for the better was genuine, unshakable, and infectious. Those principles had been inculcated in him by his admiring mother, Sarah Delano Roosevelt, who convinced him he would succeed at anything to which he put his mind, and by his old schoolmaster, Reverend Endicott Peabody, head of the Groton School, who told his boys, "The great fact to remember is that the trend of civilization itself is forever upward, that a line drawn through the middle of the peaks and the valleys of the centuries always has an upward trend." His optimism survived its most severe test in 1921, when infantile paralysis seemed likely to end all his hopes. "Polio was a storm," one of his physiotherapists recalled. "You were what remained when the storm had passed." But Roosevelt's personality would not allow him to accept that view. Instead, he spent 7 years struggling to find a way to regain his feet unaided. He never did. He did eventually master a slow, halting gait that required him to wear rigid waist-to-shoe steel braces on each leg, hold a cane in one hand, and grip the arm of a sturdy companion to keep from toppling over. But his big smile and unfeigned air of breezy self-confidence made even this precarious, exhausting effort seem almost effortless. When FDR was sworn in as president in 1933, the fourth year of the Great Depression, it was by no means clear that the United States would survive 10 more years, let alone the 10,000 he predicted in South Dakota. 1 out of 4 Americans was jobless. 9,000 banks had failed. Farms were foreclosed. Factories shut. The editor of Nation's Business reported fear bordering on panic, loss of everything, worst of all, no faith in ourselves or the future. That sort of thinking was anathema to Franklin Roosevelt. "I have never known a man who gave one a greater sense of security," Eleanor Roosevelt remembered. "I never heard him say that there was a problem that he thought it was impossible for human beings to solve. I never knew him to face life or any problem that came up with fear." He famously began his inaugural address by reassuring his frightened listeners,
11: "This great nation will endure as it has endured, will revive and will prosper. So first of all, let me assert my firm belief that the only thing we have to fear is fear itself, nameless, unreasoning, unjustified terror, which paralyzes needed effort to convert retreat into advance."
10: At the end, he reasserted his confidence.
11: "We do not distrust the future of essential democracy. The people of the United States have not failed. In their need, they have registered a mandate that they want direct, vigorous action. They have asked for discipline and direction under leadership. They have made me the present instrument of their wishes. in the spirit of the gift. I take it.
10: Roosevelt's idea of the presidency, the political scientist Richard Neustadt wrote, was always himself in office. That conviction dated as far back as his time as a very junior law clerk on Wall Street.

0: man. McKay was right that darkness, skepticism, and despair were genuinely foreign to FDR, but he was never a Boy Scout. He could be devious, vindictive, even ruthless, as the 80,000 Japanese-American citizens he sent to internment camps after Pearl Harbor could attest. He remained largely unknowable, even to those closest to him. One longtime aide described his thickly forested interior. Another, baffled by Roosevelt's near-perpetual ebullience, claimed he must have been psychoanalyzed by God. And a New Deal official marveled that his optimism seemed to generate from him as naturally as heat from fire. FDR's New Deal produced an ambitious and unprecedented array of agencies and initiatives aimed at improving the lives of Americans who found themselves, through no fault of their own, in economic distress. The Civilian Conservation Corps, the Public Works Administration, the Tennessee Valley Authority, Social Security. Yet in the columnist George Will's estimation, the best of the New Deal programs was Franklin Roosevelt's smile. He had a Christian faith that the universe is well constituted, and Americans' faith that history is a rising road. Theodore Roosevelt, FDR's fifth cousin and boyhood hero, argued that no president could be considered great who had not faced and overcome a grave crisis, and was deeply disappointed that he'd never confronted one himself. Franklin Roosevelt was confronted by the two worst crises since the Civil War, the Great Depression and World War II. During his years in office, his contagious confidence rarely wavered, even during the darkest days. In part because it didn't, the confidence of the American people was restored too, so that by the end of his time in office, in Winston Churchill's words, the United States stood at the summit of the world. FDR was just 63 in April 1945, but after 12 years in the White House, longer than any president had lived there before him, and longer than any president would ever again, his body had simply worn out. Despite it all, his optimism remained undiminished. The day before he died, reviewing a speech intended for the annual Jefferson Day dinner, honoring the founder of his party, he added two lines in his own hand, the last words he would address to his fellow Americans, in whose brilliant future he had never stopped believing. "The only limit to our realization of tomorrow will be our doubts of today," he wrote. "Let us move forward with strong and active faith."
1: This essay is part of a series commissioned by the organization known as More Perfect, as America celebrates its 250th birthday this year. Public officials, journalists, and historians are writing about presidents and first ladies with the goal of bringing American history to life through compelling stories. We'll hear more of these essays through the year on C-SPAN. And to learn more about the project, go to inpursuit.org.
2: As we celebrate America's 250th birthday this year, the organization known as More Perfect has commissioned a series of essays about American presidents and first ladies, written and read by public officials, journalists, and historians. The project is called In Pursuit. Its goal is to bring American history to life through compelling stories. Here's one of those essays.
3: Eleanor Roosevelt by Hillary Rodham Clinton. Read by Hillary Rodham Clinton.
4: Courage is more exhilarating than fear, and in the long run, it is easier. So said Eleanor Roosevelt. Challenges defined Eleanor Roosevelt's public and private life. How she learned to confront fear shaped her understanding of politics and her commitment to democracy that left a lasting mark on the world. She witnessed the greatest crises of the 20th century. Two world wars, the Great Depression, the Holocaust, the creation of the atomic bomb, and the rise of the Cold War. She experienced the century's greatest social challenges, the resurgence of the Ku Klux Klan and the rise of the civil rights movement, the adoption of the 19th Amendment, and a woman's movement dedicated to equal treatment under the law, the birth of a human rights movement, and the oppression of McCarthyism. These were

0: not abstract events. She saw the impact these crises had on people and on nations. Deeply affected by what she saw and who she met, she struggled to respond in ways that met people's needs and strengthened democracy. This was not easy or safe work. She had no elected position. The more open she became about her work, the more notice and ire she drew. Death threats increased. Bounties were placed on her head, and her fiercest critics tried to kill her. Eleanor Roosevelt, often referred to by her initials, ER, experienced a personal journey that was riddled with sorrow. Orphaned at 10 and intensely shy, she struggled to find friends she could trust while meeting the social demands her family placed on her. Her third child died in infancy. Her younger brother struggled with addiction, and her husband, Franklin Roosevelt, contracted polio, paralyzing him for life. As she aged and FDR's political skills took him to the presidency, she struggled to carve out her own identity while meeting his expectations. Intensely private, she bore sadness silently, balancing her own tendency toward depression with a powerful sense of duty. Eleanor Roosevelt had to learn to lead. She had to find her voice, speak honestly in ways that enhanced her husband's political priorities. She had to read people, intuit their motives and interests, and decide whom to trust. She had to learn to keep people at the table when their egos and differences spurred them to leave. Above all, she had to have the confidence to think for herself and discount her critics. Duty, empathy, and fear compelled her to act. FDR's polio limited his ability to travel and make appearances, pushing her into the political arena. As First Lady during the Great Depression, ER spent half of her year crossing the nation, often alone and always without bodyguards, talking with Americans of every stripe. When her husband famously described the sight of one-third of a nation ill-housed, ill-clad, ill-nourished, it was in part through her eyes that he saw. She saw how farmers could not combat the massive dust storms that destroyed farmlands and suffocated livestock. She saw firsthand the discrimination Black Americans faced. These visits taught her how fear and despair could either prompt resentment and wreck communities or inspire a brave resilience. She took policy ideas back to the White House. Her intensity alienated some of FDR's advisors and energized his critics. By the time Hitler's troops seized Europe and the U.S. joined the war, she was the most admired and the most hated woman in the world. Eleanor Roosevelt had been First Lady for 12 years when she left the White House in 1945. Serving as FDR's eyes and ears, she had redefined the role from gracious helpmate to public advocate. She collected information about the real challenges the country faced, proposed solutions, traveled to battlefields and military hospitals, and made sure the president knew what she learned and what she thought. She used her daily newspaper column to tell America what she did, all while welcoming thousands of visitors to the White House. But her most significant personal work occurred after the White House. FDR died in April 1945, making Harry Truman, who had been vice president for 3 months, the president. ER returned to the Roosevelt's home at Hyde Park, New York. Aware that she had lived in FDR's shadow, she wondered what she could achieve under her own momentum. She rejected offers to run for the Senate and serve as Secretary of Labor. When pressed to reconsider, she assured people that her voice would not be silent. Indeed, her voice would echo around the globe and for decades to come. In December 1945, Truman appointed her to the first American delegation to the United Nations. She had criticized some of his decisions, and his advisors thought this appointment was a way to sideline her. She initially refused, convinced that her lack of legal training would undermine the delegation. Her son challenged her to accept. On December 31st, 1945, she boarded an ocean liner bound for England. ER would represent America at the UN for the next 3 years. As the only woman on the U.S. delegation, she was initially treated more as a patriotic symbol, FDR's widow, than as a negotiator. Haunted by her wartime trips to battlefields and hospitals, she outworked her colleagues, determined to live up to the sacrifices she had seen. She read all the material and talked frankly with other delegations. As her colleagues from the U.S. delegation focused on the Security Council, she concentrated on the repatriation of refugees and matters before the Social and Economic Council. Other delegations took notice and chose her to lead the commission charged with drafting the human rights document mandated by the new UN Charter. Drafting the Universal Declaration of Human Rights was ER's greatest challenge. It was painful and painstaking work. Her committee, comprised of 18 nations, agreed on little other than that they beat the Axis powers. Crafted against the backdrop of the atomic bomb, millions of deaths and casualties, a lingering global depression, and challenges to segregation and colonialism, the delegates were instructed to define human rights. Determined to give the world a vision that could prevent another world war, she drove the committee hard, chairing 300 meetings spanning 3,000 hours over 2 years. Its members fought over what governments owed their citizens, who citizens were, whether private property or God existed, and what sovereignty meant. She had to convince the United States to support social and economic rights like the right to food or education or wages, and convince the Soviet bloc to include political and civil rights, like the right to dissent, to vote, to pray. To get a final text, she made difficult compromises. Finally, on December 10th, 1948, the United Nations approved the 30 articles of the Universal Declaration of Human Rights, endorsing that all human beings are born free and equal in dignity and in rights. Everyone was included, a radical statement for its time that is still debated today. Eleanor Roosevelt dedicated her final years to the Declaration's implementation, combating critics who, inspired by McCarthyism and the Ku Klux Klan, challenged its application to every American. Death threats continued to intensify until her death in 1962, and she continued to refuse a bodyguard. As the Universal Declaration of Human Rights turns 78, some nations question its intent, insisting it is a concept dominated by Western ideals. Others argue it is irrelevant, given global power politics. Others insist it is more relevant than ever. As this debate continues, the challenges Eleanor Roosevelt faced remain with us. The question that remains, too, is if we have the courage to address them. She showed what that courage looks like. Every day, we have the opportunity to demonstrate our own. And as she often reminded us, we are on trial to show what democracy means.
1: This essay is part of a series commissioned by the organization known as More Perfect as America celebrates its 250th birthday this year. 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We'll hear more of these essays through the year on C-SPAN. And to learn more about the project, go to inpursuit.org.
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3: The book, Ike and Winston, World War, Cold War, and an Extraordinary Friendship. Jonathan W. Jordan devotes 544 pages and 57 chapters to telling the story of the friendship between Dwight David Eisenhower and Sir Winston Leonard Spencer Churchill. President Eisenhower lived to be 78 and died in 1969. Sir Winston died 4 years before that in 1965 at age 90. Author Jonathan Jordan says, and I quote, "Churchill could have had his pick of friendship, but he wanted Ike's. In the beginning, according to Jordan, he courted Ike for what Ike could do for Britain. The Kansan held the trust of men like Franklin Roosevelt and George C. Marshall. This influence gave Ike the power to destroy or create, and Ike had the gambler's nerve to use that power. London needed a friend like that," concludes Jonathan Jordan, our author. Jonathan W. Jordan, Ike and Winston, when did you get the idea for this book?
4: This one was a long time in coming, and I'd done some previous books about extraordinary people, gifted people, who had managed to set aside fundamental personality, professional, and political differences and work together for a common cause. Earlier it was George Patton and Dwight Eisenhower and Omar Bradley. After that, it was Franklin Roosevelt, a famous Democrat, and Henry Stimson, his war secretary, an old-line Republican. This story of Ike and Churchill is along the same veins. They were very different people when they started out. But the difference with them and what really fascinated me about this partnership is that as I went along through the times they crossed paths, famously during World War II, but less famously, but more importantly in the early years of the Cold War, it occurred to me that Ike and Winston had the most important friendship of the 20th century. And that's even more important than Churchill's famous friendship with FDR, because the two of them, despite their differences, were friends who influenced each other from 1953 to 1955, and they set the blueprint for how great powers act toward each other. And that's a blueprint that we follow to this day. We followed over many different presidents, and we can even see in the last year where the setup that Churchill and Eisenhower formed has been followed. So to me, they're colorful characters, but they're also geniuses who were able to work together. They forged a genuine, genuine, heartfelt friendship and then changed the 20th century.
3: Before we get to Ike and Winston, as they say, let's talk about the judge, that being you. When did you become a judge, and what kind of a judge are you?
4: Let me see what time it is. I became a judge on last September. I'm a United States bankruptcy judge for the Northern District of Georgia. So I sit in Atlanta. What kind of a judge am I? I'm a bankruptcy judge. And I think, depending on who you ask and who won the last hearing, you may get different answers. But one thing that a judge I think has to have is empathy as well as an ability to separate and go through evidence and sift through it and figure out what's credible and what's not. And that's what I did for many years as a part-time historian. Went through the evidence, tried to get into the minds of the people I was studying. And so it's not such a big difference. It's just, I wear a dark robe instead.
3: Where did you grow up and when did you first get interested in history?
4: Growing up, I'm kind of a mutt. My father was in the Air Force, and so we grew up near air bases, mostly New Jersey, the Philippines, Ohio, and Alabama. And so that's kind of my background. And, you know, I sort of grew up near air bases and just thought that was cool stuff, built models as a kid. Came along during that time of the era of Technicolor big budget films like Midway and Tora Tora Tora and Bridge Too Far. And that's how I got interested in the subject of military history. And as I went along, I became more fascinated by the intersection of military strategy and politics and how they each influence each other.
3: One of the things you did, and I guess you don't do it anymore, was a podcast called War Queens.
4: I did, with my daughter, Emily, and an actress, Natalie Emanuel. We had a good time with that.
3: And it was, how did she get interested in history?
4: My daughter, you mean? We had both been talking about, this was around the time of the 2016 election. So Emily was in high school and, we were talking about the question, the political question, you know, can a woman hold, high office in America and, manage a war, since we've been in a lot of different wars since, the end of Vietnam. And we started talking about how women have behaved in, when leading their nations in wartime throughout history. And we kicked it around. We sort of looked at a lot of different examples and thought, well, most of them are interesting. Surprisingly, they kind of behave like men would in their same situation, in many ways. But we thought it was fun. We wrote a book together. It was a fantastic, thing that we were able to share. And the podcast was just an extension of that.
3: What is she doing now?
4: She's a psychiatric nurse in Lexington, Kentucky. So she works with people who are very, very acutely troubled, and she works in a system of public service.
3: Go back to getting a law degree at Vanderbilt. What was the reason you wanted to be a lawyer?
4: The other side of my growing up in the 70s was not just the war films and TV shows, but we were in that post-Watergate era. And for whatever reason, The Brethren, a book on the Berger Supreme Court, a book called The Best Defense by Alan Dershowitz, these big legal topics, I just happened to fall in with those. And so that's why my progression of ambitions went from being president of the United States. No, first it was astronaut, then president of the United States. Well, if I can't do that, then maybe Supreme Court Chief Justice, because then nobody can fire you, to Supreme Court Justice, to helicopter pilot, flirted with the idea of becoming a superhero like Batman, and then eventually settled on a lawyer because that's not a bad way to pay the bills.
3: One more question before we get to Ike and Winston. Where are you today, and how much of your time is spent as a bankruptcy judge?
4: I live in the Atlanta, Georgia area. This is my first year on the bench, so a great deal of my time is spent, not technically on the bench, but getting ready for cases. So I might have a half a day of hearings, but I'll take with my staff a day and a half to prepare for them, to read everything. And I'm still in that stage where I'm learning a lot. So I completed Ike and Winston at the drafts at the beginning of September of last year. I got my appointment from the 11th Circuit Court of Appeals mid to late month. And so that'll be the last book for probably a while. The ideas I've got are just going to have to kick around until I'm confident that I can give quality rulings. And I think I'm on that way.
3: When did Winston Churchill and Dwight David Eisenhower first meet?
4: This was the day before Christmas, 1941. Churchill had famously come over to the White House for Christmas meetings with President Roosevelt. Now, remember in December 1941, Eisenhower was a brigadier general with no brigade. He was a highly respected staff officer who had worked with General MacArthur in the Philippines. He had been handling desk jobs since the end of World War I, and he had never heard a shot fired in anger. So a few days after Pearl Harbor, America's top general, General George C. Marshall, brought Ike to work to as a planner or desk officer in Washington. Now, while Ike was an unknown, Winston Churchill, by contrast, was probably the most famous Westerner in the world. He had been an international celebrity years before anyone had ever heard of Adolf Hitler or Benito Mussolini or Joseph Stalin. He was probably the most respected man in America in 1941 after Franklin Roosevelt. And, of course, he ran the British Empire, which ran the British Commonwealth, and controlled or influenced a quarter of the world's population. While staying at the White House, Churchill was looking at all of the different war fronts, and one of them, of course, was the Pacific and East Asia. And Churchill needed some information about the Philippines. So the day before Christmas, he summoned the American Secretary of War, Henry Stimson, to his room at the White House to give him some answers. Stimson brought along a friendly brigadier who literally held the maps for Churchill to peruse while the great man asked questions. Ike would sometimes answer detailed things. But this was an important meeting for Eisenhower. He would remember it for the rest of his life. But Churchill, the big warlord, had dealt with so many different issues that this was an insignificant meeting to a man like Churchill. And he promptly forgot about meeting Eisenhower.
3: Tell us about the personal attributes of each one. What were they like up close?
4: They were, in many ways, fundamentally different, but they were the types, they had some traits that allowed them to appreciate the differences in each other. Eisenhower had grown up in Abilene, Kansas, in a lower middle class, maybe middle class household. He was middle American. He had really not been outside of Kansas or Texas till he went to West Point. Churchill, of course, was basically the Green Hornet, the international celebrity, the writer, the orator, and had grown up with wealth and had grown up in a not always well-to-do family, but certainly an aristocratic family that descended from John Churchill, the Duke of Marlborough. The differences that I think influenced them when they began working together were that Churchill was the romantic. He was a writer. He was a painter. He could see things in his mind's eye. He thought in terms of the arc of history. And to Churchill, he would think in terms of great men and great events. And he was very much a great man, great person type who believed that individuals influenced the course of history. Eisenhower, by contrast, was a realist. He was an organization man. He'd been brought up by people like Fox Connor and George Marshall to believe that organizations will behave in a particular way. And humans are just pieces of the organization. I subscribe to that no indispensable man principle that pervaded the Pentagon. And I believe that if you had a large organization, and you pulled a piece out of it, you would just replace it with another piece and the organization would keep going. So he believed that, organizations will create one set of outcomes. Whereas Churchill believed that no matter how big the issue and big the organization, the man at the top could influence things. And so Churchill, very much the person who wanted things like summit meetings, which he had many times with Roosevelt, Stalin, and others.
3: How about their health during the time that you write?
4: During World War II, they were both under a lot, great deal of stress. Churchill had had heart problems. He had strokes, and some of it during World War II is hard to document. There are a couple of very good books out about Churchill's health. But Churchill had the constitution of a Spanish bull, and he would always come back. It was remarkable, both during the World War II years as well as the 1950s when Churchill was prime minister, how his body could sustain strokes pneumonia, all kinds of things that brought him to the brink of death and still fight his way back. With Eisenhower, his health problems were not not as debilitating and were not as significant, but he'd had a number of problems as president. He had a heart attack in 1955, some gastroenteritis that, and he had some chronic problems that might put him in a hospital for a few days or keep him bedridden for maybe a week or more, but not on the same grand scale that Churchill had. I think Churchill's maladies were bigger, almost bigger than life, as well as to fit the personality of the man himself.
3: So what was Ike's biggest disappointment with Winston Churchill, and what was Churchill's biggest disappointment with Ike?
4: Oh, that's a wonderful question. I think Eisenhower's biggest disappointment, and we have to qualify this because they genuinely loved each other. They had a friendship that was very fond. It was a deep friendship. So they were willing to excuse each other's foibles and idiosyncrasies. The foibles and idiosyncrasies Eisenhower felt he had to excuse were Churchill's penchant for getting so worked up about something and so emotionally involved in something that he wouldn't let go, even when the facts dictated some otherwise. And you see throughout World War II, Churchill's attachments to things like the Mediterranean strategy or invading the Dodecanese Islands in the Aegean, or later to a summit with Joseph Stalin's successors. Those were the kinds of things Eisenhower felt were flaws in the man, but he loved the man notwithstanding. Eisenhower accepted those and was willing to say no to Churchill, but he still carried that fondness for Churchill. As for Churchill's disappointment with Eisenhower, the one that stands out more than anything else occurred in the 1950s. Churchill, of course, was the famous, you know, war leader, the warlord, the war lover, his Labor Party opponents called him. But two things happened in late 1952 and 53 that changed Churchill's mindset forever, made him do a 180 on the idea of war and turned him from a hard-nosed proponent of deterrence and brinkmanship to a give peace a chance person. The first of those was the American explosion of a thermonuclear bomb in November 1952. Now, it's hard to think of, you know, it's hard to really imagine the difference between an atomic bomb, which destroyed Hiroshima, and a thermonuclear bomb. The thermonuclear bomb requires two atomic bombs to create enough heat to melt the, you know, whether it's deuterium or lithium or what have you, and create the thermonuclear explosion. But our first shot at a hydrogen bomb created an explosion roughly 700 times the size of the one that destroyed Hiroshima. And 700 atomic bombs going off at once was a game changer for the world. It didn't just mean we've got a big bomb for large tactical reasons. It meant human survival as far as Churchill was concerned. And the second thing that changed Churchill into a peacenik, someone who was on a quest for a summit meeting with the Soviets to create a peaceful coexistence, was the death of Joseph Stalin in March 1953. And Churchill, being a great man person, felt that with the death of the ogre, his successors would have a would carry the Soviet Union in a different direction. And so he believed that if he could just get Eisenhower in a room with Malenkov and Bulganin or any of those folks, Beria, then they could work something out in the same way that Churchill had worked things out over a kitchen table or a conference room table with Stalin twice in during World War II, and then two times with Stalin and with Roosevelt. And Eisenhower believed that the Soviet Union really wasn't going to change. He felt that deterrence was the only way we were going to keep the Soviets in check. And Churchill's pleas for détente really didn't go very far during Churchill's term. And he was always bitterly disappointed with Eisenhower. He felt Eisenhower had been overly influenced by the conservative or further wing of the right or the right wing. That's a loaded term, but the anti-communist wing of the Republican Party during the time of McCarthy and John Foster Dulles' hawk-like approach. So they loved each other, they cared for each other deeply, but they also saw each other's flaws very clearly.
3: What were the most valuable places for you to go to learn what you needed to know to write this book?
4: Well, the two big repositories are Cambridge for the Churchill Archives and the Dwight Eisenhower Library in Abilene, Kansas. I've been to that a couple of times. Now so many of the documents are either published. I think Hillsdale College has 23 volumes of the Churchill papers. They're huge volumes. And then Johns Hopkins published the Eisenhower papers, which are either 21 or 23 volumes. Eisenhower was as prolific as Churchill in many ways. So really it's the online and published sources have now come into their own. And it was not that difficult to use those sources plus other published and some unpublished stuff that's not difficult to get to create a general idea of the people, and then going to places like Cambridge or Hyde Park where the FDR library is, or Abilene for the Eisenhower Library or the National Archives. Those other places give you the granular details and sometimes some really good insights. But so that's kind of the collection I went through for the most part to pull the story together.
3: How do you work? In other words, how do you strategize for a book, and where do you write? What do you write on? How do you keep your research records?
4: Wow, that's for someone who is sometimes scattered among projects that I'd like to do. It's a lot of different ways of doing it. But I think nowadays the way I start off is, what's the story? I'm very character driven. I to me, events, concepts. I was never good in philosophy class in college, but I look at the characters first. And then after I figure out what's the conflict, is it a conflict? Is it a friendship? Is it a, you know, what is the story? But what is the character driven story? Then I go to the secondary sources and just read through everything I possibly can to figure out, you know, what are the episodes look like? Because when you're writing a book, oftentimes there's so much detail out there on these two people that you're really just looking to string together a set of scenes, almost like pearls on a strand. And so what are the pearls? And so I'll usually get a good sense of that from the secondary sources. And then you go to the footnotes of those secondary sources and then create shopping lists for the different archives. And then you just start hitting the archives. You hit the National Archives, Library of Congress. I've done those and the other ones I mentioned. And then you pull those together, you look through, I think it was 120 20 different oral histories, somewhere in that range, to get the true life details. And you try to get them straight from the horse's mouth, and oral histories are good for that. And then you put it all together, and then you begin the rewriting process, and you try to you take it like a marble block, and you just chip away. And then after you get the form in place, then you start chipping away the details. And then eventually, by last September, I was down to the sanding and polishing.
3: Give us some of those pearls you're talking about.
4: Well, one example is their sense of humor. They were not jokesters. The issues they were dealing with were too serious for so many of those. But in private, they had some fun together. For example, in December 1953, Eisenhower met with Churchill and the French premier to talk about different subjects, but they met on the island of Bermuda. And so, this was a British colony or British territory at the time. And, Churchill made sure that he had a very nice collection from the Welsh guards, an honor guard set up to welcome Eisenhower to the island and to, stand in where he could, pass review over them as he left. They had a number of talks about a lot of different things, but Eisenhower, at the end of the conference, had to go leave for New York to speak before the UN General Assembly. And so before boarding the Columbine, that was Eisenhower's Air Force One back then, Eisenhower and Winston Churchill did a final review of the Welsh Guards Fusiliers. Eisenhower walked past the stiff line of soldiers, and he nodded as he approached their mascot. The mascot was this huge, beautiful-looking white billy goat called Gwillem. And that was the pride of the honor guard. And so stopping in front of the goat, Ike asked the goat if he wanted a cigarette, and the goat ignored him. And when they landed in New York that afternoon, an aide handed Ike a message from Churchill. And it was wired through Britain's UN delegation. And the message said, "In explanation of the goat's refusal to accept the cigarette you offered him this morning, I think I ought to point out that he was aware that smoking on parade grounds is strictly forbidden." I got a chuckle out of that. And he wrote back to Churchill, "The goat's soldierly deportment puts me to shame. You would suppose that after some 40 years in the army, I would not have embarrassed him so badly." So those are the kinds of things you see in these little letters and little notes that come up in the archives that give you a sense of what they were like behind closed doors. When they were not calling each other Mr. President or Prime Minister Churchill, but when they could refer to each other with their families present as Ike or Winston.
3: I should just tell our listeners that we're not going to get to it all, but there's a lot in your book, obviously, about the military aspects of World War II. I want to go back, though, to the fact that in the early part of the book, I noticed that you quoted, I don't want to say extensively, but you quoted enough that I noticed the book written by Kay Summersby.
4: Mm-hmm.
3: Who was she? Yeah. Who was she? And how did you find that? I know she did two books, but how did you find those books?
4: Kay Summersby was Eisenhower's driver. She was first assigned to him when she was working with the Motor Transportation Corps. She began working with him after Eisenhower came to Europe on a more permanent basis in June of 1942 and became Ike's driver, bridge partner, social secretary, and basically part of Eisenhower's inner circle. The fact that she was, she had been a model, she had a lot of social skills, and that she was single at different points, and there's kind of a convoluted story there. But a single woman in Eisenhower's entourage, naturally set speculation about the exact nature of their relationship. I think it was Lord Nelson who, once remarked, "East of Gibraltar, every man is a bachelor." And there were a lot of Eisenhower staff who had stowed their wedding rings away for the duration of the war and taken up with other relationships. Right after World War II, Kay Summersby had written a book called Eisenhower Was My Boss. And she talked about their different kind of, a lot of the inside story of Eisenhower's headquarters. And then at the end of her life, when she was dying of cancer in the early 1970s, had a ghostwritten book published where she detailed what she said was an affair with Eisenhower, a sexual affair with Eisenhower. As far as how I found the books for a lot of people, that the question is really, what was the nature of their relationship? I think John Eisenhower said it best when he said, "We won't really know." Eisenhower certainly had an emotional attachment to Kay for a time, and he was under a great deal of stress, and he really needed some companionship where he could just kind of relax a little bit, and he could relax around Kay. And Eisenhower's chief of staff deputy chiefs of staff, I guess, in the Mediterranean, had written in his diary, "Well, maybe Kay will help Ike win the war." And so she was part of the stress relief Eisenhower needed. He had several sources of stress relief. One was a dog, which followed him around to the different theaters. One was his naval aide, Harry Butcher, who was kind of the guy who was tasked with keeping Eisenhower from getting so wound up that his usefulness would be diminished. And Kay provided him with some companionship. But the exact nature of that companionship, it's really kind of hard to tell, and everybody could have their own view of how they sift through the evidence and which witnesses they believe.
3: But forget the obvious sexual part of this discussion. What did she say in her books that helped you better understand Eisenhower as a person?
4: Oh, she was there, she was the driver a lot of times, and she would listen to Eisenhower in the back seat, talking to other people. It's kind of like when you're a parent and, some of the best insights you get under your kids are when they're with their friends in the back and you're driving to a soccer game and you just listen to them talk. She said that, Eisenhower was a down to earth guy. He could cuss a lot, but he also had no sense of enlarged ego. He was curious. He would ask questions. He would be able to just as easily talk to a duke or even a king as he could a sergeant or a politician. Kay provided a lot of a sense of Ike the man as someone who worked very hard, put a lot of pressure on himself, but did his best to put other people at ease and would not go out of his way to play the role of the pompous general. He didn't have the ego of, say, MacArthur. Kay said basically that the two of them, Ike and Winston, were similar in that they could disregard society's conventions. They could talk. They seemed to be genuine. And so Churchill would, with the exception of the king, Churchill wasn't intimidated by anyone because Churchill had a great ego. And Eisenhower wasn't intimidated by anyone because he felt he was there to do his job. And Eisenhower was just, what you see is what you get.
3: How did he end the relationship with Kay Summersby? And what's the story about her attempt to return the dog?
4: Kay ended up keeping the dog, Telek was his name, after World War II. Eisenhower knew that whatever the nature of their relationship, he couldn't come back to the United States and pick up things with Mamie if there was some lingering aspect to their relationship afterward. Not to mention that it would be a career disaster for him with people like Harry Truman and George Marshall. He couldn't have what they might perceive as an English lady or Irish lady following him home. So he handled it the way you would that might be characteristic of someone who wanted to end a relationship without either antagonizing or encouraging Kay. So he had his successor in Lucius Clay, who headed up the reconstruction of Germany, give Kay a job in Germany. When Eisenhower's staff was sent back to the United States, Kay was not among them. And Kay made a few attempts to see Eisenhower afterwards. She lived in New York at the time. Eisenhower was president of Columbia University and was living with Mamie. But he, while they had exchanged one or two letters, he basically made sure that he wouldn't ever really see her again. He sort of ended, he ghosted her in what the Gen Zs would say today.
3: Around Winston Churchill, who are your favorite characters?
4: Among Churchill's entourage, you have the colorful ones like Alan Brooke. But I think among Churchill's people, he so outshone so many of them that it is very difficult to kind of piece together who was the one who stands out. Obviously, Anthony Eden was his successor, but Eden had a number of health issues, and he was not a good personality fit to be in the command chair. Probably among Churchill's group, Harold Macmillan stands out. Harold Macmillan was Eden's successor, and Macmillan was kind of a centrist in a lot of ways for a conservative MP, and Macmillan had a great deal of charm, and he and Eisenhower got along very well since their first meeting in North Africa all the way up through the end of Macmillan's term as prime minister.
3: More personal stuff. I'm going to read what you wrote. Ike and Winston were at heart two social artists who admired each other's work, actors who recognized talents when they saw it. In conversation, Ike was a fine bourbon served from a plain glass bottle. Winston was a Paul Roger champagne, bubbly and delightful to the senses. Explain the bourbon versus the champagne and the cigarette smoking of Eisenhower versus the cigar smoking of Winston Churchill.
4: Sure. Those are some of those details you talked about, the pearls that come out in some of the research. With Eisenhower, he was a military man when they first met, and he had a limited jurisdiction. It was military affairs. And if military rationale required him to bomb a city where there were going to be a lot of French casualties, he would advocate bombing the city if that's what would help him win the war. He was straightforward. He did not put on airs in any way. And Ike learned from Douglas MacArthur that Ike never wanted to be really on stage. Churchill was perennially on stage. He knew people were looking for that great quip, that social witticism. They were looking for that color that they'd seen in the images. And so that was reflected in their smoking habits. Eisenhower smoked cigarettes ever since he went to West Point, and he had been mostly addicted to nicotine, but he just smoked as a way to get through the day. Churchill, by contrast, smoked those big Havana cigars. Now they're basically called Romeo y Julieta makes a Churchill. In fact, I think all the cigar manufacturers make what they call Churchill-sized cigars. But Eisenhower pointed out that, and people around Ike pointed out that Churchill would light a cigar, and then he would talk, and he would use it almost like a baton of a conductor, and then it would go out, and then he would relight it. And he might use the same cigar over several hours, and he did the same with his drinking. Churchill's family said that if you got the kind of drink watered-down drink that Churchill regularly got. You would send it back to the bartender because Churchill was very careful to make sure there was just enough whiskey or whatever he was drinking in there to color the tonic water or the club soda. And so to Churchill, the drinking, the bow ties, the bowler derbies and Homburgs, the cigars, those were basically props that Churchill

0: used to command a room and impress upon people his trademarks and his personality. And those were important to Churchill. One time I remarked, you know, I don't think I've ever seen Churchill finish a drink in all the time I've known him. And so Churchill was, in many ways using those as props. Whereas with Eisenhower, a cigarette was something that you smoke. You get through the day until the doctor tells you don't smoke. And then I gave himself a command. I'm going to quit, and he quit. And that's how cut and dry that was.
1: Because on a daily basis, we're talking about the Straits of Hormuz. I don't know at what age you would know about this, but right in the middle of your book, you hit us with the Suez Canal story. And that had British and Americans at each other's throats over what? What happened there? What's the story?
0: That did. So now we're talking about 1956. This is a time when the British Commonwealth, the United Kingdom really is sort of on its way downhill. And they knew it. And a lot of the colonies after World War II had broken away, India, Pakistan, many others. And Britain felt like there were some places where it still needed to command the strategic points. Britishers like Churchill and Anthony Eden had grown up knowing that for centuries, the British Empire had run on choke points, the Straits of Gibraltar, the Suez Canal, the area around the Isthmus in Singapore. And in 1956, Egypt's president, Gamal Nasser, a fire-breathing anti-Westerner, type, he nationalized the Suez Canal. That was, the Suez Canal Company was, partly owned by France and Britain. And Britain viewed that as a threat to their trade coming from India, Australia, New Zealand. They viewed that as a military threat. During World War II, controlling the Suez Canal was one of those vital must-haves for the British Empire. And so they saw that as a very strong threat. This happened after Churchill had finished his term as prime minister. So Anthony Eden's now in charge. And in this crisis, we get a good sense of Churchill versus not Churchill and how would things have turned out with Eisenhower. Now let's go over to Washington DC. Eisenhower is living in a world where he is, his number one rule is we want to avoid letting communism make inroads into other parts of the world, including the Middle East. So Eisenhower viewed British colonialism and French colonialism as something to be avoided at all costs. He said, do not antagonize the Arab world. There are lots of people, including in the United States, who felt that they've been badly treated by the Westerners. And, so when Nasser took a provocative act, Eisenhower, strongly urged Eden only to use diplomatic means. And he fully sympathized with Eden, but he said, Britain cannot start shooting. And, through a subterfuge, that's basically what Britain started doing. And with that, Eisenhower had a choice. He could side with Britain and antagonize a large part of the Middle East and allow the Soviet Union to present itself to many Middle East countries as the only alternative to colonialism, since the United States would be backing the old colonial powers. Or Eisenhower could turn against Britain, his longtime friend, the people who had welcomed him and had supported him and his soldiers in World War II. And he opted for the latter. And he basically used economic pressure against Britain to force Anthony Eden out of the Suez Canal. It humiliated Britain. It humiliated Eden. Eden ended up having to resign very soon after that. And it created a rupture in Anglo-American relations. But that was 70 years ago. And so 1956, we had an uprising in Hungary against the totalitarian government. And then we had a fight between Western and Middle Eastern powers over a strategic waterway. Now, you can't just say history repeats itself, but it does sometimes rhyme or sound similar. And so, you know,

0: the number of British forces. Britain had a long and complicated history with the Egyptian government, but for a time, Britain had 80,000 Tommies stationed throughout the Suez Canal. That was at a cost of, I think, 50 million pounds a year. It was a heavy drain on the British government at a time that the empire was stretched like a prisoner on history's rack around the world. And so, you know, there were good reasons, economic reasons, that Britain did not want to stay there, but they also were so concerned with the strategic waterway of the Suez Canal that they couldn't afford just to let it go and remain, as they saw it, at the mercy of Gamal Nasser.
1: Who controls the Suez Canal today?
0: Well, it's Egyptian territory. And Eisenhower, ever since Eisenhower, you know, the view has been this is Egyptian soil. The Egyptians are free to control it. To be honest, that's a good question because I don't know what really happened to the whatever became of the Suez Canal Company after its nationalization. Ordinarily, under international law, Nasser was free to nationalize the assets of the Suez Canal Company as long as he paid Britain, and I don't think he ever paid Britain back. But the surprising thing, I think, for a lot of people right after that nationalization is that the Egyptian engineers and lock workers came in, and they did a very fine job of running the canal. And it wasn't just the French and British who were the only ones talented or smart enough to do it. And Eisenhower viewed the canal as kind of a trust position, and as long as the Egyptians were running it and the ships got through, he was all right with that. And that's essentially what we've got today.
1: When did the balance of power between Winston Churchill and Eisenhower change?
0: I think the tipping point was probably about June, July 1953. This was the time when Eisenhower, I think by mutual consent, was coming to his own, into his own. He was confident enough and had enough of the backing of the United States Joint Chiefs of Staff and President Roosevelt that he could begin saying no to Churchill. When Eisenhower was commander of the invasion of North Africa, he was new. He made some missteps. He needed Churchill to stand by him and to support him and keep the – Eisenhower had been confronted with things that would get a lot of generals sacked today, not through things he had personally done, just things that were either politically unpopular or just would face military reality. But by the middle of 1943, the top people on both sides of the combined chiefs of staff, the American chiefs and the British chiefs, respected Eisenhower enough that they let Eisenhower make a lot of the decisions. The first of them was, should we invade the Italian mainland? Ike said yes. Another one was, should we go into the Dodecanese Islands in the eastern Aegean? Churchill badly wanted to do that, and Ike said no, that makes no military sense. And Churchill felt like Ike really should have accommodated him, but he had done so much for Eisenhower, he felt Ike kind of owed him one. But to Ike, it was a military question. And from there on, most of the time, Eisenhower got his way. It wasn't always the case, but when Eisenhower wanted to bomb French railways before D-Day to prevent Hitler from bringing his tanks up to the Normandy beaches, Churchill balked and was upset over the number of French casualties and the prospect that Britain and France would be at each other's throats for years after the war's end because of the death that the Lancaster and American flying fortresses, those bombers, would inflict on the French people. Later on, Churchill wanted the Allies to capture Berlin. He did not want the Soviet Union to capture it and think that it had done everything to win World War II in Europe. Eisenhower felt that Berlin was just a place on a map at that point. His orders were to destroy the German army, and he was not going to spend lives capturing something that we agreed to give back to the Soviets anyway. Ike looked at things from a military perspective and almost always got his way. And so when Churchill would say things like, we need to capture Prague, it's wide open. We need to capture Vienna. The Soviets aren't there yet. Keep it out of

0: hands of the Red Army. Eisenhower was able to tell him no. And that's why when the war ended, Vienna was occupied by the Red Army. Prague was occupied by the Germans. It was still kind of open territory. And Ike let Berlin fall to Stalin's Soviets.
1: Another, I don't know, it's fair to call these people characters because it was a war, but another person that you write about has the nickname Monty. And I'm just going to quote from your book. In his memoirs, you say, the field marshal claimed Ike, not a good soldier in the true sense of the word, had bungled the war. Who was Monty and why did he drive everybody crazy?
0: Monty, or Field Marshal Bernard Law Montgomery, is the kind of guy that the Americans could get furious about. He had an ego that was very hard to it made him very hard to understand that there are social limits, that there are limits of propriety. He didn't understand there were limits to him when he felt he was right. He was right in battles that he commanded for where British troops were victorious, such as the Battle of El Alamein, other places like that, only confirmed him as someone who knew the way to win the war, and he felt his job was to try to do whatever he could to persuade lessers like Eisenhower how to win the war. He was during the campaign for France and Germany in 1944 to 1945. Montgomery was at first the head of the British and Canadian forces during the Battle for Normandy, and after that basically commanded the northern half of the front. He believed that he had the best way to win the war, which was essentially this: give Montgomery all the gas, all the artillery ammunition, all the air support, and all the transportation, and he will come through the northern portion of the front, through the Low Countries, northern Germany, and basically march into Berlin waving the Union Jack. He felt that what he called the dagger thrust approach was the way to win the war by Christmas 1944. Eisenhower, this was now September 1944, saw shortages of ammunition and gas all along the line. His troops, Patton's army, Bradley's other armies, Montgomery's armies, those were starting to slow down, especially as we got to stiffer German resistance as the Allies got closer to the Rhine River. So Eisenhower's approach was to do basically what Grant did to the Confederacy in 1864. We're going to hit them all along the line. We're going to move them at all fronts. Nobody's going to dash in anywhere. We'll go a little bit slower, but this is a surer path to victory. And Montgomery bitterly felt that if he had had the opportunity, he could have ended the war sooner. Eisenhower felt just as strongly that the Allies could not support a dagger thrust in the north, that Montgomery would be outflanked, and that Montgomery didn't have the territory where he could attack on a breadth that would protect his troops. They just get strung out and eventually their neck would get cut off. So they differed on that. And even in their later years when Ike was president, Monty would write in his memoirs that Ike was essentially a decent chap, a chairman of the board, a good coordinator, but like you quoted, no soldier.
1: So where did you have the most fun? You know, you wrote 50, and I would like to know this, your technique of having 57 chapters. You know, that's not normal. They're short. And as someone who reads the book every week, I must say the short chapters work for me. But I don't know why. Tell us about that.
0: Sure. I'm a terrible reader. It's a terrible reader in that I'm slow. In high school, you know, the Wuthering Heights type books, I just kind of blasted through them, bought the Cliff Notes, which to people who don't know, Cliff Notes are what the internet is now. And so I was never very fast. And I would have three or four books with a little bookmark, 10% of the way in on my nightstand. And so I decided to write chapters that would provide episodes, the pearls on the string, but where they wouldn't have to be long chapters. They wouldn't be the Herman Melville stuff. My writing style has gone back and forth over the years as I've, at post high school, post college, rediscovered a lot of the brilliant writers who I really wish I had known about sooner. And so everybody, so you'll find, kind of a blend of short declarative Hemingway type sentences, and you'll find some Barbara Kingsolver stylized prose in there. But to me, when you're dealing with a complex story, it wasn't as complex if it's just World War II. But when we get into the Cold War, the anti-communist Red Scare era, the era of the hydrogen bomb, and that makes it a much more complex story. And so I felt that the shorter chapters were, would make it easier for people like me who just, you know, weren't very fast readers, but were passionate.
1: You quote a lot of the aides to Winston Churchill, people that, you know, people may not know about. Which one of those aides or one or two of them did you find the most helpful?
0: There are two who stand out. One is a guy named Jock Colville. John Colville is his name, and he was Churchill's private secretary. That it's hard to explain the role of a private secretary because you've got official secretaries, and then you've got the guys who, like John Colville, who just followed Churchill around, and they would talk to him, they would see him daily, and Colville kept a diary. As did Churchill's physician, Charles Wilson, later Lord Moran. In the case of the physician, in addition to breaking what we would now say were medical ethics of not disclosing things about your patient, he was around Churchill, you know, sometimes 24/7, depending on Churchill's health at the time and if Churchill was traveling. And so the two of them provided a lot of insights. Now, a lot of people have said that the doctor's diaries are closer to what we would say about Herodotus as a historian. There's a little bit of stretch there, but I think the doctor got Churchill's personality and many of his quotes right. Colville was another good one. We have to remember that Churchill never kept a diary. In fact, he was against diaries because he once explained, if you keep a diary, all that can happen is you can be proved wrong by later events. He said, I prefer to write my memoirs after the events, and then history will be kind to me. And so that was how he handled his those were some of the people who were close to Churchill that provide that real color and depth to who he was.
1: Here's a quote that you have from Lord Moran that I wanted your perspective on. He said, and he's quoting Churchill, well, in war, he had a genuine gift for friendship and for keeping the peace. But I decided in the States 6 months ago that he was really a brigadier. Perhaps, after all, we should have been better off with Stevenson and the Democrats. And those are the words of Churchill. What do you say about that quote?
0: This gets back to the question you asked earlier about the disappointments. Now we gotta put a time frame on this because and this would have been early 1953. So Eisenhower is being inaugurated as the U.S. president. Churchill had this is 1953. So Eisenhower is inaugurated. They go up through the Bermuda Conference. And during this time, we've just gotten to the death of Stalin. We've got the threat of the hydrogen bomb. And so Churchill has now gone from being a war leader, fight on the beaches, fight on the landing grounds, to we need to have a summit at the – we need to have a parley at the summit. And Churchill coined that diplomatic term, a summit meeting, which we still use today. Churchill believed that there was a new wind blowing in Moscow, and that we could, that if we were all open-minded enough, we could reach an agreement with the Soviets. Yes, they said they were committed to the victory of international communism over the capitalist nations. But Churchill believed that the people who had survived Stalin's purges and the mass executions and the Gulag concentration camps and the enforced starvation of millions would be tired of this unending war. And so he believed that Eisenhower ought to be open-minded to talking, at least. Eisenhower felt that that talks were not really going to solve anything because the Soviet Union was a leopard that would not change its spots. And all that would happen is that the Soviets would use that as grist for the propaganda mill. And Eisenhower wasn't simply coming from a knee-jerk reaction to a time dominated by where headlines were dominated by Joe McCarthy. He had read a lot of the different international Communist Party conferences over the years. He had his own diary, which he did keep somewhat, that reflects a genuine depth of analysis of the problems and the appeal to other countries of communism. And so Eisenhower held a hard line. He believed that Stalin's gone, but, you know, Molotov and Beria and the rest are going to be just like Stalin was. In fact, in some ways, they might even be under pressure to show that they were just as hard line, if not more so, than the mighty Stalin. And so there's no reason for us to go into a parley at the summit. And that bitterly disappointed Churchill, who believed that and said in different ways over the next several years that Eisenhower was just a guy who had limited vision.
1: In your book, the love letters between Eisenhower and Winston Churchill are plenty. But here's another quote, and you can please put this in context, from Jock Colville, who was his secretary, that he was very disappointed in Eisenhower, whom he thinks both weak and stupid. When did he say that, and do you believe he said that?
0: I think Churchill was prone sometimes to say things in very blunt ways. I mean, and he's famous for that. His quips take hold because they were blunt and direct. And Churchill loved short words. He loved old short words, and he that was his way of speaking. But when Churchill realized that Eisenhower was not going to go along with him for a summit meeting, he was disappointed. And that letter, I think, or that comment in Colville's presence reflected that. Whether he said it in those exact words, hard to say, because in some cases Colville had, some days might elapse before Colville wrote it down. But I think it's highly likely because that same theme was reflected by other people, that he might have, that he said something very close to that. And he said those sorts of things several times, with Colville. You'd mentioned earlier when he said maybe we were better off with Stevenson, meaning Adlai Stevenson, the Democratic candidate in 1952, and the Democrats. And of course, Churchill had a very close working relationship with Democrats, Franklin Roosevelt and Harry Truman. So this was sort of the way he had kind of grown up with the Americans. And now he was dealing with not only Eisenhower, but also a number of Republican leaders who had been outcasts for so long under the Roosevelt and Harry Truman years that after 20 years in power, it was taking them a little bit of time to smoothly move the levers of power, because they'd been out of practice, and Churchill was concerned about that as well.
1: If you had the chance, would you rather interview Winston Churchill or Dwight Eisenhower?
0: Gosh, you know, the opportunity to meet a wit, my middle initial stands for Winston. So that's, you know, there's a lot, you'll find a lot of post-war babies with a middle name, John Winston Lennon, myself. So the opportunity to talk to somebody who had that much for so much of his life. And remember, Eisenhower was, I think, 51 by the time Pearl Harbor came around. Like Ulysses Grant, he came into his own later in life, whereas Churchill was almost born into greatness and felt like he was born into greatness and had been a soldier in India and had been shot at in the Sudan fighting dervishes and, you know, all had filled books and had written a novel and had made paintings and had given oratories before Parliament when Eisenhower was still, you know, going through high school in college. Churchill was influencing the course of World War One when Eisenhower was learning about it at West Point. So I think with somebody with such a long history, to be able to talk to a Winston Churchill, if I had to pick one, I might have to cross the Atlantic and do that. Eisenhower was more of a what you see is what you get guy. He viewed problems as too big to try to put a spin on that them or sweep them under the rug. We just have to tackle them. And so he's a little bit easier to understand in some ways.
1: One last quote, and I'll let you go. Near June 6, 1944, Normandy, here is a quote from Eisenhower. "I am tired of dealing with a lot of prima donnas. By God, you tell that bunch that if they can't get together and stop quarreling like children, I will tell the Prime Minister to get someone else to run his damned war. I'll quit."
0: Eisenhower was under a tremendous amount of stress as D-Day approached. He had to deal, his number one job was to get men on the beaches and get them off alive, as many as possible. And he knew that not all of them would come off the beaches alive. He was terrified that the Allies might be pushed into the sea, and he famously wrote a just-in-case announcement to that effect. At the time of this, I'll call it outburst, he was fighting with the heads of the bombers to get command of the bomber force, a strategic bomber force, the big four-engine bombers that are supposed to be blasting Messerschmitt factories and oil refineries deep inside Germany. He wanted to use them right on the front lines. He was dealing with that. He was dealing with a number of impossible demands, shortages in a lot of different places, and just the terror of the unknown. He knew that after D-Day, for 3 days, the men would be fighting the battle of the buildup on the beach, and he was just under a great deal of stress. Would he have actually quit? I think he had very, very strong feelings about needing command of the air forces because, as he told his son John Eisenhower, if we didn't have supremacy over the skies, we wouldn't be here, meaning in France. And so sometimes I just had to blow off some steam. And throughout the book, you see a lot of cussing. He could curse as much as George Patton, his old friend. He was just much less eloquent than Patton was. And Patton would run curse words like Debussy on a Steinway, whereas Ike just had the direct barracks-type language. And sometimes that had to come out. And I've got to think that someone under as much stress as Dwight Eisenhower was at that time, you know, we have to give him a certain amount of grace because, in the end, he was the liberator of Europe.
1: Our guest has been Judge Jonathan W. Jordan, and his book is Ike and Winston, World War, Cold War, and an Extraordinary Friendship. Thank you, sir, for your time, and thank you for your book.
0: This has been terrific. Thank you for having me.
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3: Here's what's ahead on today's Washington Journal. 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He'll discuss oversight of the burgeoning AI industry. And later, from the University of Baltimore School of Law, Professor Kimberly Whaley will join us to talk about voting rights and the upcoming midterm elections. C-SPAN's Washington Journal is next. 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
5: Today is Sunday, September 20th. Welcome to Washington Journal. Lawmakers in the House of Representatives have left Washington, D.C., receiving an early dismissal from House Speaker Mike Johnson to go campaign for the midterm elections. Johnson has boasted that the 119th Congress has been one of the most productive thus far, even after leaving several issues in limbo, like artificial intelligence and the Foreign Intelligence Surveillance Act. So we want to hear from you. How would you grade this session of Congress so far? Here's how you can join in on the conversation. Democrats, your line, 202-748-8000. 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Independents, your line, 202-748-8002. 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Our Instagram is #C-SPANWJ, and our X handle is @C-SPANWJ. Good morning. We start with Congress. House lawmakers are expected to be absent from Washington, D.C. for 6 weeks, unlikely to return until after the midterm elections in November. House Speaker Mike Johnson on Wednesday defended the early dismissal, saying that Congress had, in fact, done its job.
6: We gave the largest middle and working class tax cut in U.S. history. We established Trump accounts so that every American child has a financial stake in the future of this country. We implemented powerful new incentives to build and hire American. That's the America First agenda. The biggest boost to American businesses in decades. And we're talking about shipyards and plants and factories all coming back home. They're bringing tens of thousands of good paying jobs with them. We restored safety and order to our cities. Violent crime, the murder rate, for example, has plummeted to a 126-year low. We have far fewer Americans dying from the scourge of fentanyl in our communities that had flooded over the border under the Biden-Harris years and onto our college campuses and the streets of so many towns in this country. Last but not least, we closed the border. Illegal crossings are at zero, and they have been for over 15 months. Cartels and criminals are going to jail where they belong after 4 years of absolute anarchy under Joe Biden's open border policy.
5: So that was House Speaker Mike Johnson on Wednesday defending his decision to cancel votes on Wednesday and cancel Thursday votes and send his lawmakers back home to campaign before the midterm elections. Democrats were roundly critical of this decision. Take a listen to Democratic leader Hakeem Jeffries also on Wednesday.
7: House Democrats are determined to make life more affordable for the American people. We just need a handful of Republicans to stand up to Donald Trump and join us. Instead, they have decided to cancel votes and run out of town without providing any relief to hard-working American taxpayers. Republicans have done nothing to lower the high cost of groceries, nothing to make health care more affordable, nothing to end the reckless war of choice in Iran, nothing to lower gas prices, nothing to stop the violent mass deportation machine, nothing to hold the Trump administration accountable for the unprecedented corruption unleashed on the American people. This is a do-nothing Republican Congress, and it's about to come to an end.
5: Was Democratic Minority Leader Hakeem Jeffries criticizing Johnson's decision to cancel Thursday votes, sending lawmakers home for about 6 weeks as expected. Now, the Wall Street Journal here, in an article headlined, "Lawmakers' Early Exit Reignites Debate Over Work Ethic." It says that House lawmakers are heading home until after the elections, getting an early dismissal despite simmering concerns about high gasoline prices and the dangers of artificial intelligence and criticism that Congress isn't doing its job. They actually have an interesting graphic. If you bear with me while I scroll here, you can see when Congress met throughout from 2025 to December, just to see exactly when Congress has been in session. That's from January 2025 here to December 2025, and then it starts January 2026. Obviously, we are now in September, so this is what it looks like for this year. So let's turn now to some phone calls. The question this morning is, how would you grade Congress in the 119th session so far? Austin from South Carolina, a Democrat. Good morning, Austin.
8: Hey, I would, out of 100, I would give Congress a score of probably a 30 right now. I think that's in line with how Trump is polling nationally. I think that's a good score. I think this, the overlook of the AI urgency right now is a particularly bad problem. I think foreign adversaries are using AI and using machine learning algorithms to influence elections worldwide. And it's becoming a very, very urgent problem. And the fact that Congress isn't doing anything about this right now is deeply unsettling to me.
5: All right, that's Austin from South Carolina, a Democrat. Steve from Missouri, an independent. Good morning, Steve.
9: Yes, if I could give them anything lower than an F-, I would do that. This is beyond just doing a bad job. They are literally just destroying our country, and they've done nothing the whole time, and the Republican Party just needs to be eliminated. I mean, as far as, you know, taking, you know, no more of a party. And Trump is a traitor to our country and the whole Republican Party. I'll be glad to just see him get out of here come November. Thanks.
5: All right. I want to show you guys some statistics from this Congress. If my producers can put up the graphic here. It says that just over 100 laws have been enacted in the current Congress, fewer than any of its predecessors since the Civil War. An April Gallup poll showed that congressional disapproval was at a historic high of 86%. And by one tally, the House has cut 28 days this year while adding four others for a net loss of 24 days, about one-fourth of its total schedule. That's pulled from articles in the Wall Street Journal and NPR. So just some statistics there about this Congress. As we ask you guys this morning, how would you grade them? Jim from Missouri, a Democrat. Good morning, Jim.
10: All right, this is an abject failure by any measure. You just mentioned they've actually passed 100 pieces of legislation out of this Congress. I think that quite a bit of that must have been very recently. In as much as I had heard a figure that it was under 40 for the entire two-year time, and so that 100 figure must be something recent. They pushed.
5: Yeah, 100 laws stuff. Have been enacted in the current Congress.
10: Exactly, yeah. So, and then I think that they're doing right now by taking this protracted amount of time away from Washington, doing everything they can to dodge the bullet and at least stabilize their dismal approval ratings. It probably won't work in as much as every time they seem to kind of dodge or lay low, the administration does something to infuriate the majority of the public even further. I see this as this is bad performance from top to bottom by the Republican majority. Thank you.
5: All right, that's Jim from Missouri. Richard from New York, a Republican. Good morning. How would you rate this Congress?
11: I would rate the Republicans a C, and I would give the Democrats an F. They seem to not want to do anything as far as addressing illegal immigration, and they continuously criticize Mr. Holman, head of the DHS, and the mass deportation of illegal immigrants. They had no problem during the Obama administration when President Obama appointed him head of DHS, and they deported more illegal immigrants than they've done so far during the Trump administration. What seems to have changed in last 10 or 12 years. He was okay during the Democratic presidency, but now it's the Republican presidency and we're doing everything wrong. I think it's time that the Democrats sit down and started working on doing things for the American people, not for the Democratic Party itself. They represent both Republicans and Democrats, same on both sides of the aisle. The Republicans have done some things to help the Republicans and Democrats both. But the Democrats just seem to say, no, we can't do that.
5: What's one thing that Republicans have passed that you like, Richard, or that you don't like since you gave them a C?
11: I like the SAFE Act, and I think with this deal with the voter ID laws.
5: Save America Act.
11: Yeah, the Safe America Act. With the voter ID laws, I find it hard to comprehend that people can't provide an ID to vote, but they can provide an ID to purchase alcohol, tobacco, firearms, ammunition, qualify for Medicare, SNAP, and other federal assistance. But it's a hardship to apply to have an ID to vote. And now the new mayor in New York City for the city-owned grocery store.
5: So let me ask you, let's keep this on Congress. Let me ask you one question before I let you go here is what could Republicans do in Congress, perhaps when they come back in November, to get your vote, to get your grade from a C to an A?
11: To do what they've been doing. It's the Democrats that keep holding up all of these
5: Right. I just mean that you gave Republicans a C, so I was trying to figure out where that grade came from.
11: Well, there are certain things that they do here and there and things that both parties do that aren't acceptable for the American people. I don't think that the Republicans fight hard enough to get the Democrats to say, come across the aisle and say, yeah, we need to work together on this. We need to work together on that.
5: Okay.
11: I think the Republicans have gone a little too far with tariffs, but they need the tariffs to equal the playing field with for American businesses and stuff in that.
5: Okay, so you'd like to see a little bit more compromise and perhaps a little bit less tariffs. That's Richard from New York, a Republican. Betty from Georgia, a Democrat. Good morning, Betty. How would you rate this session of Congress?
12: An F.
5: Why do you say that?
12: Because the whole thing, everybody in there is deserving F. They're not doing anything.
5: Both Republicans and Democrats.
12: Just the Republican.
5: Okay.
12: And another thing I want to say. Have you ever seen anybody just think about themselves? Donald Trump don't care nobody but himself. And I'm going to tell you something. His parents were the same way as he is. They didn't give him they didn't teach him about morals and how to treat people. That's the reason he like he is. Because his parents didn't give a damn about him like he don't give a damn about the people in the United States.
5: All right, that's Betty from Georgia. Now, on text message, we have Joseph from Fayetteville, North Carolina. He writes, I grade Congress as incomplete. Our next message, Congress should not get paid if they are not in session in D.C. I would score Congress a solid F-. Andrew from Augusta, Georgia, an independent. And I give Congress an F. Grocery, utility, fuel, and health care insurance prices are all going up. The war in Iran is driving up our national debt. There is no hope in sight. Mike in Woodbury, Minnesota. Ricky from North Carolina, a Democrat. Good morning.
13: Good morning to you.
5: All right. What would you grade this Congress?
13: I would rate Congress. I would give them an F, both sides.
5: Both sides. Explain your F for Democrats, since you called in on the Democrat line.
13: The Democrats have not got enough guts to stand up to the Republicans or Donald Trump or anybody else up there. They're scared of that man.
5: So how will you be voting in November?
13: I will not vote. I'll probably do a mixed vote. We've got some people down here running in North Carolina said they would do what's good for the people and not good what's not good for big business. Big business dictates what we do in this nation.
5: So there's an incredibly watched Senate race happening in your state, Roy Cooper versus Michael Whatley. Do you know yet how you'll vote in that?
13: I'm going to vote for Roy Cooper.
5: Okay. All right. That's Ricky from North Carolina, Democrat. And from Sherwood, Oregon, Democrat. Good morning. Anne, are you on the line?
14: Yes.
5: Good morning. How would you grade Congress?
14: I would grade them an F. I grew up in Arlington, Virginia, and I am horrified at what Congress is doing. I am a strong Democrat, and I am hoping that we can find some common ground, but I am disappointed in the Republicans mainly. We're trying to find some common ground. I am especially disappointed in our Supreme Court. It is a hopeless case when no one is willing to follow the Constitution. The White House does not belong to Donald Trump. It belongs to the people. The money that they keep saying that they're going to spend for all of these things is never mentioned. My sister says that Donald Trump has given billions of dollars of his own money. What is happening that we cannot have a fiscal account of where the money is going? Congress is not asking the right questions, and it's just a hopeless situation, and it doesn't need to be. We don't need to fear this man. We don't need to fear what is going to happen. We need to speak up, each one of us. We need to campaign. And the only people who are helping us out right now are the judges. Nobody else. I'm very disappointed in our country. And the people are trying to speak.
5: All right, that's Ann from Oregon, a Democrat. Now, Thomas Massie, a Kentucky Republican who lost his primary, so this will be his last session in Congress. He was expected to tee up a vote to impeach Defense Department Secretary Pete Hegseth on Thursday. That vote was canceled by House Speaker Mike Johnson. Take a listen to him here on the floor on Wednesday, criticizing the decision to send lawmakers home early.
15: When other people want to go home, I'm here to work. I'm here to get justice for the Epstein victims, the survivors. I am here to get the price of food and fuel down for our constituents. We've got solutions. We just refuse to pass them. So what happened a couple weeks ago is I introduced the Epstein Files Transparency Act 2 discharge petition. And I predicted that the House would take days off the calendar in order to avoid a vote on this again. If you remember, a year ago, we had the Epstein recess, I call it. My colleague Ro Khanna and I have been very successful in collecting names. We were just two signatures short of 218 on a discharge petition. And the leadership of this body recessed this body for weeks to avoid swearing in one member that would have been the 218th vote. I was here. I was ready to work to be a fully participating member of Congress. Well, the speaker saw otherwise, the leadership here saw otherwise, and they kept Congress shut down for weeks.
5: So that was Representative Thomas Massie of Kentucky criticizing the decision to send lawmakers home early. He has obviously been a thorn in Republican side throughout this session of Congress, particularly on something that he just talked about, the Epstein file. Susan from Pennsylvania, a Democrat. Good morning. Well, how would you grade the session of Congress?
16: I would give the Republicans definitely an F. They haven't done much for the middle class Americans since they've been in office. Also, their president has gone rogue. They have no guardrails for him. He just does whatever he wants. And to take another recess when Hegseth was on the block for getting us into a war that we shouldn't be in, it's pathetic. Hopefully everybody gets out to vote and understands that with Republicans in charge of the Congress, nobody can get anything done for the middle-class Americans. That's it.
5: That was Susan from Pennsylvania, a Democrat. David from Louisiana, an independent. Good morning, David.
17: Yes, ma'am. I would go to the end of the alphabet. I'd give them a Z. I'm probably living proof. I've been living in Louisiana with medical problems for the last 30 years, and I'm just now getting proper treatment. So far as Congress goes, it's pretty much a scam. Donald Trump is one of the biggest failures we've ever seen. That's all I got.
5: That's David. Dale from North Carolina, a Republican. Good morning, Dale. How would you grade this
18: Good
5: Congress?
18: Morning. Well, I guess, let's just say, for instance, we give them all an F and we all elect Democrats this next go around. Let's just say that. Okay, let's not have the borders overrun by new voters. Let's let 25 more million people in here. Let's let them dictate who wins our elections. It don't matter what the Trump administration does. The mainstream news media is not going to cover it. All the good, they just bring out the negative. It just blows my mind, man. And let's abort babies up to the time they're 2 months old. See, these Democrats are brain dead. People, wake up. Wake up.
5: So, Dale, I'm going to ask you the question again. What would you grade this Congress?
18: Well, they've done a lot of good stuff, but you'll never hear it if you watch CNN or MS Now or all this other crap. All the jobs they've brought back over here by the millions, I mean it.
5: We're going to play a clip by Mike Flood right after this conversation where he touts the accomplishments. He's a Republican. It touts the accomplishments of this Congress. But I just want to drill down. Could you give me a letter, a number? What would you think?
18: Well, Jasmine, I like you on this program. I tell you what I would tell the Democratic voters. If you don't like the way things go now, there's a lot of good coming down the pike. You vote Democrat. You put them back in there. You think it? The borders was overrun when the Biden administration was there. You just wait and see. If they do put them back in office, wait and see what happens. This it'll be chaos all over again.
5: All right, Dale, let's turn to Mike Flood, who was on C-SPAN earlier this week talking about some of the House GOP's accomplishment this session of Congress.
19: We have got a lot done. I mean, if you look at the last, since this Congress, we passed the largest tax cut in American history. We saved the ability to transfer the family farm with the exemption on federal estate taxes. We increased low-income housing tax credits. And we passed the most sweeping housing legislation in 36 years. And the one thing nobody talks about, with the Democrats, not only in housing, we passed 11.5 of the 12 appropriations bills, getting 60 votes in the United States Senate. That hasn't happened since 2017. So there's real results there. If we keep the House, we keep the Senate, we will be productive. If the House falls into the hands of the Democrats, we will not be productive because their focus will be on Donald Trump every day. It will not be about moving the American people forward. It will be focusing on taking him down, investigating his family, doing all the things that the other party does when they're in power. But what is their plan? What are they up for? What bills do they want to pass? Do you know what they want to pass? I haven't heard of any bills they want to pass. Do they have a plan on taxes? Do they have a plan on the debt? Do they have a plan on Iran, other than saying no? Like, what is their plan?
5: So that's Nebraska Republican Mike Flood, who was on Washington Journal earlier this week talking about the accomplishments that the GOP has passed some bills in tandem with Democrats. We are asking you this morning, how would you grade Congress? Peggy from Dickinson, Texas, a Democrat, good morning. How would you grade this session of Congress?
20: Good morning. Well, thank you for having me on air this morning. I would rate the Congress, I would actually give them an F, because they're run primarily by the Republicans. They have no regard to the people in the country. They are more dedicated to President Trump. And I feel that our president has been a one-man wrecking ball for our country.
5: All right, that's Peggy from Texas. Andrew from New Jersey, an independent. Good morning, Andrew.
21: Yes, good morning, Jasmine. Thank you for taking my call. I would give Congress, I have always given them a failure grade, because I urge everybody in this country to read a book by William Grider called Who Will Tell the People, No One in Authority, The Betrayal of American Democracy. Congress has a 2-year term. 1 year, they legislate. the second year they run for re-election. There's too much money in politics. They do not represent the American public like people think they do. And what we have to do is we have to hold these individuals accountable. They don't come home to town hall meetings because my congressman, when he was a freshman, was always available. The longer he stayed in Washington.
5: Who's your congressman?
21: He was Frank Pallone. Now we have Chris Smith, but with the redistricting. But they don't want to come here home to hear the noise. Only at re-election time when they say, vote for me, I'll set you free. But what have they brought to the table for the American public? Social Security, they're saying, is going to be running out of money by 2032. The only reason it's running out of money because Congress has been pandering that money for years and putting IOUs in the box. They have betrayed the American public. Now, Medicare, which was enacted in 1965, a lot of seniors depend on Medicare for hospitalization. But now they want to raise the premiums in Medicare. Why?
5: So let me ask you, Andrew, you said that you give them a failing grade. Does that, and you said you always give them a failing grade, so that applies to both parties, both when Democrats are in charge and also when Republicans are in charge?
21: I do, because what they're doing now is they're playing the blame game. The Democrats have lost their way. The Republicans have lost their way. And the only reason why you don't have a third party is because they don't have the money to compete with the Democratic Party and the Republican Party that gets dark money. We don't know where this money's coming from. And these ads, 30-second ads on TV, this is the season, the silly season of politics, because they're not telling me anything. They're not telling the American public anything.
5: And all right, that's Andrew from New Jersey, an independent. Now, take a look at this bipartisan senator's J.D. Rackey, quoted in that Wall Street Journal article that we read earlier. He says, how you measure productivity of Congress is truly all over the place. Some of the metrics, the current Congress is within average of all the Congresses. That's not an outlier by any means. Just looking at, again, another metric of how you measure the productivity of Congress. We're asking you guys this morning what you would grade Congress now that the House of Representatives have been dismissed early and aren't expected to return to Washington until after the midterm elections. Dan from Ohio, a Republican. Good morning, Dan.
0: Okay, yeah, I would give them a low grade also, probably a 4, but the reason would be a little bit different because when Donald Trump came into office, every Democrat office holder other than John Fetterman, every single one of them said, I will just resist Trump, even on issues, which is absolutely ridiculous, even on issues that the Democrats were for previously. Now, because Donald Trump is president, it's okay for Iran to have a nuclear weapon. When, in the words of John Fetterman, he said, every single Democrat in the past has expressed that Iran cannot have a nuclear weapon. And now that somebody's trying to actually do something about it, now they're against it. You know, if the Democrats get in and control Congress, we're going to have open borders again like we've had before. Of course, we won't during Trump's administration. But if you let the Democrats get back in power, this is what they're going to do. The Democratic Congress would just be spending all their time investigating Trump, like they've done before with these actually very phony investigations that we've seen absolutely nothing come out of it because it's all made up. When they investigated Trump and they said how he had Russian connections and all this other, it was all BS. It was all lies. And that's what they're doing now, right before the election, lying about everything. The reason that the Congress is bad is because all they did is resist. The Democrats have absolutely no plan at all what they'll do other than spend all their time investigating Donald Trump. We could move forward in this country if we give Trump the tools that he needs, a Democratic Congress, a Democratic Senate, stop all this ridiculous resisting, push this country forward, and we're really going backward if we go back to the Democrats.
5: All right, that's Dan, a Republican from Ohio. Jimmy from North Carolina, a Democrat. Good morning, Jimmy.
1: Good morning.
5: Okay, what grade would you give Congress?
1: Well, I would have to be honest and give them my F, because they've always, every time we come up with a question that's like the Hess says, impeachment, we want to get rid of him, but what did they do? They went on home. They took a break, went home. They forgot. They don't want to deal with it. The president and his connection with Jeffrey Epstein, they don't want to deal with that. I give them an F because that's things that we need to know. We need to get taken care of. The president went over in Iran. What did he do over there? Look at the price of gas and oil right now. The farmers, they're hurting so bad, some of them may have to go out of business because of the gas and diesel prices. Donald Trump is the worst thing that could have happened to this country. I know a lot of Republicans are going to disagree with me. I understand that. But the truth is the truth. He is the worst thing that could have happened to us. He's doing everything that he can to make sure that the Epstein question stays in the background.
5: All right, that's Jimmy from North Carolina, Democrat. On text message, we heard from Richard from Las Vegas, who said, I would give them, being Congress, a B. What puzzles me is the automatic assumption that the smaller number of bills passed is a bad thing. Some of us do actually believe in smaller government. So that's Richard from Las Vegas. Jean from Virginia, a Republican. Good morning, Jean. How would you grade this session of Congress?
2: Morning. I just sent a text to my representative, Rob Whitman, here in Virginia, our district. Now that that the duties aren't in Washington, D.C., what can we, his constituents, expect to see him in a office, a brick-and-mortar building here in his district every day, because he's still being paid, to represent us every day and let us know what his office hours are? In my opinion, I think the fully invested from 5 years to 10 years need to be changed for them to be fully invested. I'm really, really, our representatives, you got, they're not doing anything. You know, what are you doing to earn your pay? What are you doing to really represent? I think they do a lot of photo ops, and that's something I've been really voicing with Whitman. He had a recent with the Doug Collins with the veterans. I'm a veteran. I still have yet to even have Whitman to see me about some issues I've had with the health care. We're trying to get my VA disability rating. You know, you retire, you have chronic conditions recorded on your record, you retire with them, and you can't get your rating. Anxiety, you retire with that on your record as part of your retirement physical. And it took me forever to even get a response from one of his clerks there in the office. Not being visible, not being accounted. I often wonder maybe we really need to look at Congress and the number of representatives we have in Congress and really need to look at their job description. They're not doing anything.
5: All right, that's Jean from Virginia, a Republican. Lisa from Ohio, a Democrat. Good morning. What would you grade this session of Congress?
22: I was born in 1960 in Youngstown, Ohio, so I have lived through the last 60-plus years. We have seen the change from manufacturing to the financialization of the economy in the 80s and the beginning of extreme supply-side economics that don't work and failed us, which is why the big, beautiful bill is impacting our yield rates today. Let me go back, though. So talk about the GOP and their Congress. They get an F, a failure. They don't want to govern. They put out disinformation. They gaslight us. There's no check in power. They have not checked Trump wants in Congress. They're not interested in policy. And under Obama, we had the Gag of Eight immigration bill, but John Boehner did not want to bring it.

0: all the ego-fed Biden, I mean, all the ego of Putin, Trump, Israel, they're causing every problem. Trump has destroyed every institution, rule of law, every norm, and these people live in silos and listen to disinformation and propaganda. So let's deal with reality here. Trump.
1: All right, that's Lisa from Ohio, a Democrat. John from California, an independent. Good morning, John. How would you grade Congress this session?
2: Good morning.
1: Morning.
2: It's great to see you. I would give it an F. It doesn't, it is nothing but a lapdog for Donald Trump and Mike Johnson. Mike Johnson has just excused the Congress for an extraordinary amount of time. They haven't even been in Congress very long. Everything, what blows my mind is that the Congress is nothing but a rubber stamp for Donald Trump. There is no, as far as I'm concerned, they're all a bunch of traitors because the Republicans just fail to obey their constitutional oath, which is to defend and protect our Constitution, not the man. So I give them a big, big whopping F, and I can't wait until the November 3rd election so that we can change a bunch of stuff and try to set this super, super corrupt wheel, get it in the bag and in the right path again.
1: All right, that's John from California. Jordan from Lakewood, New Jersey, Republican. Good morning, Jordan. How would you grade this Congress?
3: Good morning. I would grade Congress a B. I think you could look at 4 points on how you grade Congress. Number one is the economy. And I think when it comes to the economy, they get a B. Because if you look at the One Big Beautiful Bill Act, it did a lot of good things. No tax on tips. That's a huge, huge thing for the service industry. Actually, and number two, I look at immigration. And they've done very well when it comes to immigration. My uncle was a professor at Penn State. He said, he's Professor Richard Sherman, he said, when you try me with a star receiver like Crabtree, that's the result you're going to get. So don't you ever talk about me. That's what he said. And I think that rings true, especially today. Because when you try some star receivers like Crabtree, that's the result you're going to get. Okay?
1: So what are your other two? You said economy, immigration, what else? All right, I think he hung up there. Carmen from Florida, a Democrat. Good morning, Carmen.
4: Hey, how you doing?
1: Good. How would you grade this Congress?
4: Crossing off guard, I thought it was going to be a couple more down the road. Anyway, I give him, I don't know, E plus a D. I feel like there's a lot of Congress people in office that want to do the right thing, and they're being blocked by a, you know, the majority. I feel sorry for the Republican voter out there, and I'm sorry. The reason I say that is because the scam seems to be going on. I mean, like, I don't know how Mike Johnson sleeps at night, you know, supposedly a Christian. I just don't know how he does it. They're not even at work. They're bumming school right now. I mean, like, and we're giving them so much money. They have so much health care. They have so much tweets. They're able to get stock market trading. It's just, it's ridiculous with the corruption. I think what it is, we need to get money out of politics. And so you have Congress people in charge right now. You have corporate people in the background. Our Congress people are not making the decision. The corporate people are. They're tweaking all the bills that they do in favor for them. So, yes, they did do a couple things good. But the bad override.
1: What has this Congress done, led by Republicans, that you like?
4: That I like?
1: Mm-hmm. You said they did do a couple things good. What are those?
4: Okay. I would have to do research on that again, because here's my next response. The bad stuff that they did is so overwhelming. Their job is to keep the presidency in control of the flow of the president, the court, and the Congress. It's a three-branch party here. And they're just allowing the presidency to be overrun and do what he wants. The corruption's running rampant. And, you know, one more thing before you hang up with me. I am blown away that he's stopping CNN and Politico, I don't listen to, and then the other one, MS Now, out of office. When in reality, they're the ones probably fact-checking their information. And the Republicans are hearing all these lies

0: So when he says that it's fake news, it's the opposite. It's that he flipped it around. Everything that he claims that Democrats are doing, they're doing themselves.
1: All right, that's Carmen from Florida, a Democrat. Let's take a listen to Republican Congressman from Indiana, Marlon Stutzman, who, in speaking to Washington Journal early this week, was talking about what Republicans have done on the economy, particularly with a focus on data energy, data centers and energy costs.
2: Well, I support that particular bill. You know, one thing that we do know, and, you know, we're all guilty of it as consumers. If you have a smartphone, if you have, an Apple phone or Android, you know, so much of our systems run on these data centers. You know, we don't have those processors on the backside of our phones anymore. It's all, you know, going back to a cloud system to these data centers, and it takes a lot of energy. And, you know, we saw that in Indiana and Fort Wayne, where there is a large Google facility. There's a lot of concern about the rates going up because of the usage. Well, you know, Governor Braun in Indiana and other governors are saying if you're going to manufacture a data center, you also have to provide your own electricity. And what Google officials told me was they would be happy to build out new production, new energy production for their facility, and then also put it back on the grid to keep rates down. This can actually be a net positive for ratepayers and for consumers with more energy production. And that's something that we've been saying for a long time, is that we need to expand production, and especially when it comes to nuclear and small modular reactors, which that technology is very close. In fact, there's permits that are now being filed with the federal government to install small modular reactors. That will help bring on more energy to the grid, and that's going to be beneficial for all of us as consumers.
1: That is Indiana Republican Marlon Stutzman, who's talking about the Rate Payer Protection Act, a bill proposed in Congress that would mandate data centers pay in to some of the facilities and the grid networks across the country that they put data centers in. John from Florence, Massachusetts, an independent. Good morning, John. I wonder how you would grade this session of Congress so far.
3: I would give them an A. I think they're doing a great job. They passed the big, beautiful bill. Now the medium household income is the highest it's ever been. Now child poverty is the lowest it's ever been. Geez, I don't hear about that much from you guys. I used to hear about when Biden was in charge and things were going bad, that we're doing better than the rest of the world. Well, guess what? We're doing better than the rest of the world right now. And I don't hear anything about that. Our interest rates are lower. Our GDP is higher. So who's doing better than us? And you guys don't talk about that. Plus, I hear about how Trump's doing Iraq and it's costing us money. What happened when Obama bombed Libya for 8 straight months, every day kinetically? Did that deplete our arms? I don't think so, right? That didn't happen because you guys didn't talk about it. And after 8 straight months, then he did it for the next 5 years intermediately. Now we've been in this for a few months.
1: Okay, John, let me redirect you to the question. So you said that you would give Congress an A. You mentioned the One Big Beautiful Bill. Are there any other things in Congress that they've done that you'd like?
3: I like everything that they've done, but the Democrats are fighting it. You see, we don't have a supermajority. The last time we had a supermajority was during the Obama administration, and they didn't work with the other side. They passed Obamacare, which screwed everybody and made the price of health care go up 150%. And where's everybody complaining about that? They didn't have one Republican vote. So when they have power, they don't give it to anybody. We haven't had supermajority ever for the Republicans since Bush during 9/11. So since we don't have a supermajority, we can't just push things through. So I don't know how you keep letting Democrats say, oh, geez, you guys have the power. You have both all the chambers. No, we don't. So cut it out. You guys try to be fair. And, hey, thanks for Notice changing its name like MSNBC so they can try to fool people calling themselves the Washington Sun like they're a real news organization.
1: The Washington Sun is a real news organization. And Republicans do control both the House of Representatives, the Senate, and the White House right now. So Sue B. from Whiting, New Jersey, she writes into Twitter, if I were to base a grade of Congress on the debt clock, that is the national debt, I would give them an F. And Billy Koperis from Texas says, I would rate this Congress an F because they haven't done anything to help the economy. Randy from Wisconsin, a Republican. Good morning, Randy. How would you rate this session of Congress?
0: been real good for what the Republicans are trying to do, and I just really get a big kick out of the Democrats calling in and giving it an F because they're giving their own Democratic Party an F. I think it's funny or half. Another thing is this Epstein deal. And you know, it's not getting released because there's, we know Trump's not on it. They're trying to think they're going to pin something on Trump. But if 99% of the people are on that plane, that island, were Democrats. So that it's not coming out and never will come out. And as far as gas prices, look what Joe Biden did. He was over $5 a gallon, drained three quarters of the reserve down, and there was no war. There was nothing. Well, I mean, why don't you have a question on C-SPAN is why, what is some of the things that the Democrats are for? Nothing. Thanks, C-SPAN. Have a great day.
1: All right. That's Randy from Wisconsin, the Republican. And George from Elgin, Texas, a Democrat. Good morning, George.
4: Good morning.
1: Thanks so much for taking my call.
4: I love C-SPAN. I would rate this Congress as absent, and the reason is because of tariffs. They haven't done anything to restrict the president's tariffs. The tariffs destroy my job. They've been absent on the economy. We see the deficit in 18 months spike over $3 trillion more. And no plans to attack the deficit, which was a promise. Oh, we're going to do something about the deficit. They haven't done anything about it. They handed Elon Musk a chainsaw and let him cut 500,000 jobs in the government. You know, they wonder why we have no overseas policies, no good policies. Well, they slashed half of the workforce out of the State Department. Marco Rubio only has half the budget he used to have. So I would just say they're absent. They're not doing a job. And all of these people that call in and say, oh, look at what the horrible things are going to happen if Democrats get in charge. Well, Republicans have been in charge of the state of Texas for 30 years. And this governor, Governor Greg Abbott, has closed 170 public schools. They don't defund the police. They defund education. They defund the public schools. And that's what they're doing. And that's what they're going to do if you leave them in control. They're going to destroy our education system. And I have one more thing to say. And everybody that calls in and says something about the networks and what they've done to the networks and denying them access to the White House. What would y'all do, people, Democrats and Republicans listening? What would y'all do if the president barred C-SPAN from participating or C-SPAN access to the House, to the Senate, to the White House? C-SPAN is a TV network, just like all those other networks. What would you do if they barred C-SPAN? And thanks for listening. Thanks for taking my call.
1: That's George from Texas, a Democrat. John from Louisiana, an independent. Good morning, John. How would you grade this session of Congress so far?
5: I have to give them a B. And it's just amazing that the media never talked about inflation being 9% under Biden, eggs costing over $5 a dozen. They're $2 a dozen now. They don't realize that bringing prices down is so much harder than the price going up.
1: So can I ask you, John, why you would give Congress a grade of a B? What have they done that you've liked?
5: The fact that they aren't trying to overregulate everything. I'm independent. I believe in small government. And it's just amazing. And this last man just spoke about education. Do you realize that New York spends $50,000 a year per child in public schools? It's not funding. It's policies. You have to put policies together that actually educate the children.
1: Okay, so you like the lack of regulation / deregulation that Congress plus the White House have done?
5: Allow a business to operate. And one other thing, the Federal Reserve is probably the largest reason prices have maintained, have been kept so high. People who have to, every business, their inventory is financed. So when you're paying double the interest rate or triple the interest rate that you used to pay, I mean, under first Trump, it was interest rate was, what, 2%? Now it's,
1: you're
5: borrowing at 6, 7, 8. You just doubled the price of every piece of inventory.
1: All right, John from Louisiana, an independent. Thanks for calling in. Brian from Michigan, a Republican. Good morning. How would you grade this session of Congress?
6: The gentleman from Texas was pretty much right on. The points he made were salient, valid, and deserve some looking into. Some of these other callers, you know, I'm so really upset with the fact that they keep looking in the rearview mirror. Biden is not the president. Trump is the president. The buck stops here. Remember that statement, Harry Truman? They need to quit whining about yesterday and look to today and tomorrow and look at just what's going on in this White House. He is just hand over fist making money. The Congress, back to the subject, is non-existent. I can't take off 2 or 3 months, a year, 4 months, a year, and get paid. What have they passed? Both sides. And I'm calling on a Republican last, soon to be Democrat. It's ridiculous what we're allowing this man to get away with, and I'm transforming. I can't wait to vote for Democrat in this upcoming election. And I really do appreciate you taking my call. Just some of these people need to just really think about what it is they say before they say it. The facts are all around them. Thank you very much.
1: So that's Brian from Michigan, a Republican. I want to take a look at a New York Times Siena poll that was released on September 15th, just a few days ago here. The question is, regardless of how you might vote, please tell me which party you trust to do a better job handling each of the following. And so it lists things like health care. That is, and it's the voters trust Democrats more than Republicans on key issues. That is a D plus 24 topic that is listed on this new poll. Immigration, 52% D plus 7. The deficit, 51% D plus 10. The economy, 51% D plus 7. That is a New York Times Siena poll. That you can find that this poll. But again, here it is, voters trust Democrats more than Republicans on key issues. You can see it on your screen right now. Just take a look, since the last caller, Brian, mentioned the election, that is a key issues heading into November, for the midterm election here. Fayetteville, North Carolina, a Democrat. Good morning. Good morning, Dorothy.
7: Good morning.
1: What would you grade this Congress?
7: Well, in two parts. I would give the Republicans, excuse me, an F, and I would give the Democrats an A. They have Congress, and they aren't doing anything for the American people. Everything seems to be in tatters. Nothing is complete. They're trying to get rid of voting rights. And I would love for the people to know that this Save American Act is more about ID. It is about a whole lot of other things. And they are the ones, the Republicans are the ones doing all these investigations. And they're talking about that's all the Democrats will do. And I believe that the Democrats will do oversight, and that's what they're supposed to do. But the Republicans are just doing all these unnecessary investigations. So I will give the Democrats an A because they are trying their best to hold up democracy. And the Republicans are just tearing everything apart from the White House, the pool, I mean, just everything.
1: All right, that's Dorothy from North Carolina. We have to go to break now, and Democrats have said that if they were to return to power, at least in the House of Representatives, they would launch a bevy of investigations against the Trump administration. later this morning on The Washington Journal. Author, law professor, and ABC News legal contributor Kim Whaley discusses the Supreme Court's latest ruling on mail-in ballots ahead of the 2026 midterm elections. And joining us after the break, Abundance Institute's Neil Chisholm discusses efforts in Washington on AI oversight and how legislation could impact U.S. dominance of the industry. Stay with us.
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9: You look back on what you've achieved in your life. 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
16: 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And they're almost perfectly balanced. 28% conservative, 27% liberal or progressive, 41% moderate. 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
1: Here to discuss the AI industry and potential legislation is Neil Chisholm, former trade commissioner, acting chief technologist, the Trump administration, and now at the Abundance Institute, head of AI policy. Neil, thanks so much for being with us this morning.
17: Yeah, thanks for having me.
1: All right. Good morning. For our viewers, can you tell us what is the Abundance Institute and what position does it take when it comes to oversight of AI?
17: Yeah, so the Abundance Institute is a nonpartisan nonprofit that's very focused on emerging technologies. So we believe that technology has been the primary driver of widespread human prosperity over the past 200 years. We think that can continue, but it doesn't happen just by itself. It takes a policy environment that allows experimentation, that allows products to be built. And it takes a cultural environment that embraces innovation rather than fears it. And so when it comes to a technology like artificial intelligence, it's a powerful tool. We think that as a general purpose technology, there is lots of law that applies to it. There might be some gaps that need to be filled. But overall, we're still figuring out the dimensions of this tool, how powerful it is, how many benefits it can bring. And I think our policy needs to reflect that. It needs to not be overreactive. It needs to be calibrated to the actual risks that we're seeing. And it needs to take into account the fact that there are huge upsides to this that could be chilled if we react out of fear rather than a sense of adventure and a sense of wanting to get the best benefits out of a technology.
1: Now, a theme over in Washington over the last week has been President Trump rejecting calls for an AI slowdown, rejecting calls for rigorous oversight over AI innovation, in part because of the race with China. I wonder, Neil, do you believe that the president is correct, or are people like the tech leaders who say they want more regulation, are they right?
17: So I think the dichotomy there is complicated, right? As a general purpose technology, there are some risks. I think what the president has been rejecting has been this call for a very invasive type of government watching over every entrepreneur's shoulder, to make sure that everybody is staying at the same pace. The question is, how do you set that pace? I think the president is right that setting a pace like that is very difficult. and we don't know how to do it, and we don't want to favor just the biggest companies who are already leading in this space. And we have to keep in mind the fact that if we set the pace here in the U.S., that pace isn't going to be set in the rest of the world, and so other people will be running to catch up. And so I think he's right that American leadership in AI is important, it's necessary, and that we need to address risks, but this idea that we all need to slow down with the government's requirement, I think, is not right. These companies need to deliver safe products, and so if they individually need to slow down to do that, they should. But having the government in there telling everybody to slow down and making sure that nobody runs ahead, I think, is a problem.
1: I mean, do you trust these companies to regulate themselves? You know, Anthropic, some of these other founding AI firms have expressed a need for oversight after some of these more recent, quote-unquote, doomsday predictions. One, do you believe that they can regulate themselves? And if not, what do you think of these companies reaching out and saying, we would like some guardrails?
17: Look, companies can't regulate themselves. What regulates them is markets, consumers, what consumers demand, and also the risk of liability for things that go wrong and the existing laws that are on the book, right? Books. So I sort of reject that premise. These companies need to deliver safe products. Their customers want safe products that they know are going to use their data in a proper way and that aren't going to mess up the existing systems that they have. If their systems do go bad and they do cause harm, they'll be liable. They'll be on the hook for that. And then there's all sorts of existing laws that apply, for example, when you use AI in a medical environment or when you use it in a transportation environment. These companies need to comply with all of that. And so I don't think it's a question of leaving them to govern themselves. The question is, do they have the incentives to create safe products? And if they don't, we should look at how to increase those incentives. But I think they have that incentive. And as they've been saying, they want to do this. The question is, why are they asking the government to step in instead of just doing it themselves?
1: I mean, do you have an answer for that question? What do you think?
17: Well, I think there's a bunch of different reasons. One of the things that they'll tell you is that they worry that if they slow down on their products, then their competitors will get ahead. And they paint this as a risk to the safeness of the community, but I think it's also a risk to their bottom line in many ways. And so they would really like it if they could all agree to slow down. And so I think that they're looking at this as what economists might call a collective action problem. And they want the government to basically enforce the agreement that in other circumstances would be anti-competitive behavior. We would call it a cartel normally. And so they like the government to enforce that cartel because they're worried that if there's just a private cartel, that people will break out of it and continue to innovate in an effort to get more customers. So I think that's the main reason. Some of the other reasons, you know, there are legitimate information sharing reasons that companies want to collaborate. These types of things would be if one company identifies a specific type of vulnerability, they want to be able to share it with other companies. I think under current antitrust law and under current other types of laws, this is totally allowed. In fact, the Department of Justice and the FTC have a letter that says that cybersecurity information sharing does not raise anti-competitive issues. And so I don't think they need government action here to share that type of information. And I think they should do that, and they should set up frameworks to do that effectively, both with each other and with the government. And some of those frameworks exist. They need to lean into those.
1: Now, I want to ask you one more question before we turn to some phone calls for folks watching. Start calling in to ask Neil all the questions about AI and some of these doomsday predictions. Democrats, I'll repeat, your line, 202-748-8000. Republicans, your line, 202-748-8001. Independents, your line, 202-748-8002. One last question here before we turn to some questions. So some callers, Neil, is, I mean, what do you think of all of the doomsday scenarios from AI leaders that you've heard? Obviously, there's been a lot of talk that AI could lead to the end of humanity, that these companies aren't managing the innovation responsibly. Obviously, we know of Hugging Face and all these kind of different examples.
17: So, I mean, this is a stream of conversation that's been going on for a long time. Obviously, it pre-exists computers in many ways in literature, this idea that mankind will create a technology which will be its doom. But I think that has threaded through in the aspect of AI for the last 20, 25 years at least. There's been people who have said this and worried about it. Each time they say, you know, it's a little further off than we thought. And so the question is, what evidence would we have that this type of complete doom could happen from AI in a way that it hasn't happened from previous technologies such as, you know, nuclear technology, you know, biotechnology, lots of other spaces, you know, viruses and things like that. It's not that I would say that these people are wrong, that there are risks. There's clearly risks. Any powerful tool has risks, and AI is a very general purpose technology. And so it has a lot of potential, which means it has a lot of potential misuse. The question is about this idea of going rogue. And I think so much of the narrative there has been phrased around this Hugging Face incident in which, frankly, the companies, set up a boiling pot and then walked away for 2 weeks and didn't look at it, right? And then they came back and they said, "Oh, my pasta went rogue. It's trying to burn down the house." It's like, well,
1: right,
17: you set up a test environment.
1: They set up a test for the AI and then left it alone, you're saying, and then the AI decided
17: with the poor metaphor
1: task.
17: There.
1: Right, yeah.
17: Yeah.
1: No, I just want to explain for our folks. Okay, let's turn to some phone calls. Carmen from New York, a Republican. Good morning, Carmen.
18: Yes, good morning. Mr. Chilton, it seems like every time I hear a politician speak of AI, they all express very serious concerns about it, but they do nothing. I would like to know why, if there's such a concern, why hasn't somebody in Congress asked one of these principals of one of those companies, can you use AI in an experiment? Let's say on the COVID virus, you mutate it, you go back and forth. Can AI create a virus that's immune to vaccines? That's what really scares me.
17: It's a great question, and it's a concern that I think people have, that these technologies, because of their potential to understand patterns in large amounts of data, that they might be misused in order to generate, you know, biological weapons. And so, the government has looked into that. The companies are aware of that concern. And we have a bunch of structures in place that make it actually hard, even once you design a virus or you design the DNA for a virus, to get the pieces that you would need to produce it, et cetera. And so it's not as if AI or even intelligence is the primary bottleneck to this type of threat, but it is a potential risk. And so these companies have all sorts of guardrails around when you can use their tools for biological reasons. I should say there's huge potential here on the medical side that we don't want to chill by putting these types of restrictions in. Google just recently announced a new database that researchers can use that explains all of the chemical properties of human DNA. And so they can run virtual experiments to understand better how certain types of DNA are connected to different types of diseases and design drugs better. And that has huge potential for drug discovery and healthcare. And so that potential comes with a slight risk of misuse, and we need to make sure we're mitigating that risk. And the question is, where is the right bottleneck for that? I think the answer the companies would give to the specific question that you said is that nobody can design a virus that is immune to vaccines, but you know that these are powerful tools that can help us better understand this space. And right now, AI cannot by itself design such viruses at all.
1: Tim from Winston-Salem, North Carolina, an independent. Good morning.
19: Hey, good morning. Thanks for taking my call. So AI is just like any other tool that's out there. You look at the automobile that came out, nuclear. Fusion. Mankind has a choice on how to use these technologies, and AI itself is just a very fast, efficient way to gather all the data in order to make better decisions. So at the core of any regulation. It has to be with the intent of what they're going to do with the technology. AI itself is stupid. If you ever have a conversation with AI, they're only going to pull up the data that's out there, and it will only mimic the parameters that it's given. So with the gentleman that just called, okay, let's use this to, you know, change the DNA structure to come up with a vaccine and so forth and so on. So it can be used for wonderful things. It can be used to advance technology and engine design and creating better crops and so forth and so on. So we have to go back to the intent. We have to go back to the ethics. And I yield back to Mr. Chilson.
17: Thanks, Tim. Absolutely. I mean, I think one of the big challenges with regulating AI, I've mentioned this sort of a couple times about, is that it's a general purpose technology, right? And so because it has so many applications, when people think about regulating, it's very vague. I totally agree with you, Tim, that what they should do is they should say, how is AI being used in this specific area? So let's say agriculture. How is it being used to, you know, design tools that would reduce the need for pesticides or to make crops more resistant to natural disease or to be able to grow in areas that they hadn't before. That type of use brings a certain type of benefits, a cost, benefit ratio. The regulation should look at that application and say, like, what kinds of rules are in place right now? Are there any risks in this new application that are not covered by those rules, and how might we fill those gaps? Rather than talking about regulating AI at a very high level, let's get down to the specific uses. Some of those uses are going to be completely innocuous, and we don't need regulation there, and we should worry about the innovation effects of regulation there. And some other areas are going to have actual risks to humans or to, you know, economic costs. And we should look at what the regulations are there and try to fill those gaps. So yes, take a use-based approach here. I think that makes a ton of sense.
1: Now I want to invite more of our viewers to join in on this conversation. We're talking about AI, potential guardrails, and federal policy. Democrats, your line, 202-748-8000. Republicans, your line, 202-748-8001. Independents, your line, 202-748-8002. Now, Neil, I want to show you a recent interview with Politico that Anthropic's head of policy did, where she spoke about what she would be comfortable with when it comes to guardrails. Let's take a listen.
20: We have always been for third-party evaluators. Again, it's something that we did when we released Claude 2 and Claude 3 and every the many, many models that we have in the past 2 years. What I've actually been heartened to see is sort of an expansion of the ecosystem of these third-party evaluators. We want to be transparent about who they are. We want to be transparent about the fact that they are independent. We want to work with government to figure out what makes sense. But I don't think that there's a world where you do safety and people are accepting of, you know, AI companies just doing it on the honor code. We can't be checking our own homework, and that's very clear.
1: Sarah Heck of Anthropic, I wonder, Neil, what you think about her approach.
17: Well, I think Ms. Heck is right that people will want to trust the products that come out of these companies. And one way that they might trust them more would be if there have been third parties who have checked their homework, as she put it. And as she put it, you know, Anthropic has been doing this. I think that they are right to seek a bigger ecosystem of folks who are doing these types of third-party checks. Right now, that ecosystem is very it's relatively small, and it is very focused on a specific set of risks. I would like to see a lot more cybersecurity experts brought into these types of third-party examinations. Right now, that is not the primary skill set of the folks who are doing these third-party checks, even though it seems to be
1: Who typically does the third-party evaluations? Like, what is it? Is it a group of people that just a standard go from, you know, frontier lab to frontier lab, or is it, you know, a rotating cast? What is the makeup of these?
17: Well, right now, the third-party evaluators are very focused on AI safety risks, and so They are people who are largely funded by the same people who fund the AI companies in many ways. And they're often funded by the same people who are funding a lot of the, I would say, the more skeptical side or the concerned side, the AI X-risk sort of doomer contingent. And so they have a very specific lens that they're bringing to this set of problems. And I think that third-party evaluators should have, there should be a lot of options and people who are looking at these problems from a wide range of views. Cybersecurity would be one. Economic impact would be another big one that I would be curious about. And so right now it is a sort of insular bit of a circular revolving door between the AI labs and these third-party reviewers. Having said that, the third-party review is not or investigation is not the only way that we could, you know, prove that these tools are trustworthy. There's lots of other types of insurance models. There could be, you know, government in specific sectors could be involved in verifying things like they are in, say, automobiles or airplanes. And so I think there's lots of different options here. I wouldn't want to lock us into just one approach, and especially I wouldn't want to lock the entire industry into one approach where the third-party evaluators are, you know, basically very aligned with the sort of Anthropic view of AI.
1: All right, Ruben from New Jersey calling in on the Republican line. Good morning, Ruben.
2: Hey, good morning. A question here, and this kind of ties to the earlier topic about Congress doing their job. I want to talk about Social Security, AI, robotics, and that is that back in 1945, when Social Security launched, we had 42 workers for every recipient. Today, we have about 2 workers for every recipient on Social Security. And as AI and as robots become more prevalent in our society, in our economy, we're going to have even fewer workers. We're going to have fewer knowledge workers. We're going to have fewer manual laborers. So there are some really, really smart guys talking about maybe taxing or in some way, shape, or form, having AI, the owners of the AI and the robots paying something to fund Social Security and Medicare. And I'm wondering if he's – and by the way, Congress has not talked about this issue. They have not talked about the impending doom that AI and robotics are going to bring onto the workforce and the impact on Social Security and Medicare. So just if you've heard anything there, Neil, I'd appreciate it.
17: Sure, Ruben. Thanks for calling in. You know, I would separate those into 2 different questions. One is the effect of AI on jobs. What we know right now is that the effect is mixed, but people who had been predicting that in certain sectors, for example, radiology, is an area where there were early predictions that AI would totally destroy radiology because it can read scans better than doctors. It turns out radiology is doing extremely well. In fact, people are getting more scans faster in part because of AI, but the demand for radiology has gone up too because it's now easier and cheaper to get a scan. More people will do it in areas where they wouldn't before. And so I think there's all of these mixed effects that we can expect from a productivity enhancing, you know, technology that will drive, that can drive, and that historically has driven more employment, not just replacing people and employment going away. I would say on the blue collar side, it's pretty clear that the AI boom is driving a huge amount of blue collar work in the construction of the AI infrastructure that we need to provide these products. And so there again, there's a benefit. And I'm not saying that this technology won't disrupt certain jobs. It certainly will. But even putting that aside, the other big difference from, you know, 1945 to today is that technology has made it so that people live much longer. They weren't anticipating most of people to even collect Social Security because the average collection age was above the average age of death in 1945. Now, obviously, 20, 30 years after, collecting the age of collecting Social Security is not unheard of. And technology could drive that number much longer, possibly, right? And so as we figure out how to live longer, we might run into just a very structural problem here in the way that we've set up this social safety net. And so I totally agree with the caller that we need to re-examine how we do these types of systems. Right now, it's a transfer from the young and the working to the elderly, who often in many cases are quite a bit wealthier than the young people that the paychecks are being drawn on. So we do need to think about this. We need to figure out how to rebalance this. And I think some of it's going to have to come down to some really tough political choices about how we're moving money around between generations.
1: Jim from Portland, Oregon, an independent. Good morning, Jim.
3: Hello. Consciousness is an omnivorous opportunist. And if you create a artificial consciousness, why would it not take the opportunity to remove its only real competitors, the humans?
17: It's a great question. I mean, I think it's a big if, right? Right now, the programs that we have, you know, they run in a loop. We can turn them on, we can turn them off. We can observe their inputs and their outputs. And so calling them conscious right now, I think would be very challenging. You're totally right that there is no, you're right that adding will into software, if we knew how to do that, that it would change how we interacted with the software. But right now, these programs don't want things. They are designed and they pursue the goals that humans have set for them. And I would say, like, we have great examples actually of, you know, the fact that it doesn't, even if you have more intelligence, that doesn't mean you eradicate everything around it, around you, or that you try to destroy it. I mean, humans cooperate with each other, even though we are very much rival with each other. And so the question would be, it's not just consciousness that makes us want to destroy our rivals. Sometimes the other people who are intelligent are actually big assets to us. And I think that's the history of capitalism actually, is that cooperation, that coordination through, by directing people's self-interested motivations can actually produce more wealth, rather than just exchanging wealth. And so I would say that we don't need to fear that. We do need to make sure that we are building these systems in a way, that they will be assets and they will be useful to us, rather than ones where they can be misused by other humans to take advantage of others.
1: Back on the issue of regulation, I'm looking at a Pointer article right now, Neil. The headline here is, "What are lawmakers doing about AI risks? Here are some of the proposals in Congress." Bear with me while I scroll, folks, as it lists a couple. A framework for advanced AI models, that's from a representative from California, including, and one from Massachusetts. Four of their core sponsors introduced a Frontier Act in July, which would require AI developer audits and assessments based on the size of the company's revenue and resources. It would install an undersecretary of commerce for AI security who would be authorized to license independent organizations. Another bill from Ted Lieu from California and Nathaniel Morin would introduce an AI kill switch, which would require AI companies developing advanced AI systems to maintain methods for suspending or shutting those systems down. This could include stopping users from accessing technology. Other lawmakers have introduced other bills, including addressing AI superintelligence from Bernie Sanders, which would permanently ban companies from developing and employing superintelligence AI, a bill to oversee AI agents. So there's a plethora of things that are kind of circulating around Congress. I wonder, what do you make of some of these individual proposals?
17: Yeah, there's actually a lot of work going on in Congress, and I'd say there's even some bills that have not been introduced but are possibly on the way as well. And so I think they show that Congress is feeling the interest and in doing something in this space. I think especially in contrast to the states. The states have passed hundreds of AI regulatory laws that are focused on a wide range of issues. Some of them are issues that really should be dealt with at the federal level, like these AI model safety concerns. And so all three of the bills that you talked about are aimed at that. They're aimed at AI model safety, not specific applications. And I think there's such a wide range. The Frontier Act you know, is in many ways a compliance bill that's aimed only at the biggest companies. And it is it provides a sort of set of processes by which people might go through in order to, you know, get government certified, essentially, that it's okay to release a model. And I think that has strengths in that we kind of understand, companies understand how to do that. It has some risks in that because we don't know exactly what makes AI development safe, we don't know that that bill is going to stay up to date. And I think also it risks basically structuring regulation around the way that the biggest companies do business, and it leaves out the smaller entrepreneurs and the open source providers who are building tools that might be much more widely used, but if they have to go through this process, they might not exist at all. The banned superintelligence, that bill, that very term is so poorly defined that putting a government ban on it, I think, is impossible to enforce, and I think also quite unnecessary. We're nowhere near what Bernie Sanders is worried about here.
1: And yeah, then he defined it as artificial superintelligence as systems that can match or exceed human cognitive performance and capabilities, or those that have enough capability to dominate humans, quote, including by overthrowing or undermining the U.S. government.
17: Yeah. It's a very broad definition. And when we're talking about bans, I always worry about vague and broad definitions, because they give the enforcers a lot of authority to step in for reasons that may have nothing to do with the actual risk that's underlying it. And I worry about that in the same way with the kill switch legislation. If the government can say, like, hey, we think your technology is too dangerous and we would like to turn it off now, in other environments where there are kill switches, we can look to things like, totalitarian governments where they have kill switches on their internet. They're not doing it out of safety. They're often doing it out of very political reasons. And I would worry about having a kill switch that isn't extremely clearly limited in the authority that it allows the government to exercise over private individuals using computers.
1: A question from Twitter here from Lauren Pillar. It says, what specific guardrails would Neil suggest?
17: Yeah, so I was mentioning some of the other proposals that are being considered on the Hill. I think right now there is a proposal that Senate leaders are looking at that would basically just clearly state that the Frontier Labs have a duty to ensure that they have mitigated, that they have reasonably mitigated grave risk. And I think that that type of clarity around the fact that it is the company's job to make sure that their products are safe, you know, existing law says that, but having a duty that could be enforced at the federal level on companies and saying, like, hey, we need to make sure that you are doing what you need to do to ensure that the products are safe, without getting into a very micromanaging approach that says, hey, check all these boxes and then we're going to say that you're not liable for any harm that happens. I don't want to do that because I think it both maybe risks under preventing risk. And I think it also is a way to add a lot of cost to a process that the biggest companies can absorb but small can't. So I would prefer a liability regime, a regime that looks more like, you know, the FTC's data security enforcement that says you have a general duty to make sure that your products are safe. We are going to enforce that duty, and we're going to require you to provide some tools to government to ensure that we can confirm that you are doing what you need to do in this space. And so those are the types of guidelines I would like to see at the federal level. And I would like for that to come in exchange with, you know, replacing some of the state level efforts that are trying to do that, but are creating a sort of patchwork where companies might have to comply with a bunch of different conflicting regimes, and with enforcers who are at the state level, even though this is really a federal, if not an international problem.
1: Joe from Oklahoma City, a Democrat. Good morning, Joe.
0: Hey, guys. I think the problem here is a big word. It's called honesty. You know, these people like this guy kind of paid. Their job is to kind of soft sell at why they're acting like they have concerns, by why they're going, let's keep going, but let's have some guardrails. But let's right at the bottom. About 80% of the data centers out there, which aren't just collection units, they're now using AI to rifle through human intelligence. So the work that researchers used to do and flooded into these data centers to steal that human intelligence and to provide products. But 80% of the companies out there that have these different, these data centers are basically, 80% of them are seven companies. And strangely, they part on blot. They were behind them at the inauguration. Now, when they come into your town, they get into non-disclosure agreements. So they're hiding the details of the deal to get into your town. They also use LLCs, which are fake company names, which you don't know who it is until the very last minute. So these are not honest brokers. And what, where are they going to make their money? By taking white-collar jobs, spying on people, and selling your data. And how many jobs are you going to get out of these things?
1: All right, Joe, that's a lot there. Let's let Neil come in and respond.
17: Yeah, I mean, there's a lot of different issues there. There's the building of AI infrastructure and how, what the process should be done there. And then there's just the basic, you know, is AI of any benefit? I'll just talk about, because we've talked about the AI benefit side a little bit on the program already, I'll talk about the building of AI infrastructure. I think the caller is absolutely right that these companies should not be able to trick communities into a bad deal. We need AI infrastructure in the U.S. to build these powerful tools, but they need to not come at the cost of the communities that they're in. The communities need to feel like they're getting a good deal, and a lot of communities feel this way. You know, I don't know if the caller has seen in Louisiana where, you know, every school teacher in the district that this that a Meta data center was built in got $50,000 bonus checks this year because of the data center revenue that they brought into this otherwise, you know, rather, you know, rural, impoverished region. And so I think those types of benefits, communities can see that and they can see a good deal. I think the company should pay for their own power. I think they should ensure that bills aren't going to go up because of what they're building. I think they need to make sure that the environmental effects are mitigated, and they need to make good deals with the communities. The companies want to do this, I think. I think the caller's right that some of the companies have been bad actors on the early side of this, or they've just been doing, you know, standard construction types of contracts that haven't taken into account the sort of political concerns that are in this area. They can do a better job. We need to build this stuff. I think we can, and we can do it in a way that respects communities and that provides enormous benefits both to them and to the customers who are using the AI infrastructure that we need.
1: Ron from New York, an independent. Good morning, Ron.
21: Good morning, Mr. Tilson. Thank you for your observations. I apologize, but I want to bring up a broader philosophical point, if Mr. Tilson could reply to that. You know, AI is a technology, and reading back in the 60s, the historian Jacques Ellul talked about the fact that if a technology can be created, it will be created. It's whether it's an atomic bomb or a cell phone. And his point was that we always think that we use technology, but actually at a point technology uses us. It changes the way we live. Cell phones, tablets, computers have changed the way. We never kind of stop at the beginning and ask where is this going to take us? It's kind of a siren's call, if you will. So I just would like to put this in a broader philosophical place where do we have to proceed on every new possible technology that may come our way, or can we put the brakes on before we go into certain areas? That's my question.
17: Yeah, it's a great question. It's one that I think a lot about. So I really appreciate the chance to kind of move up into the philosophical sphere here a little. I think the question is, you know, implicit in that is the sort of we, like that, as if we all collectively decide, you know, how to engage with technologies. I think the beauty of the human experience is that we all have different interests and we come to different technologies with different problems that we're trying to solve and with different goals. And that brings some risks, right? There are people who would use technology in a way that would harm others. And we want to make sure we have rules in place that make that impossible. But it brings huge benefits too, because it means that there's no one person who's like,

0: us and try to solve the problems that we face. And we can do that collaboratively, but we also might do that individually. And so I would worry about the risk that we have if we're going to turn it into a we, where everything is a political question, where basically 51% of the people can dictate how 49% of the people are allowed to use or not use technology. I worry about the risks from that much more so than I do about the risks from people embracing technology or trying to figure out how to use it to solve their own problems, and the ways that it might shape in an undefined way that we can't quite predict the human experience. So I would like to see that continued bottom-up experimentation where people are trying to solve problems with technology. I am very skeptical of sort of top-down design structures that would say, like, this is the way the human race should go and this is not the way the human race should go. And I think in order to clearly dictate, you know, you would need some very authoritarian powers to be able to control how people use things like software or artificial intelligence. And I think those powers themselves bring a lot of risk that have nothing to do with the technology.
1: A huge part of this conversation is, of course, China and their role in the AI race. This week, China's defense minister reportedly called on other countries, saying that they should step up the oversight of AI and should dialogue with each other over concerns. We know that next week, on Thursday and Wednesday, President Trump is expected to meet with Chinese President Xi Jinping. What do you make of that call by the Chinese official, and what should the U.S.'s posture next week be when in conversation with China?
0: Well, China's obviously, the relationship is very complicated. I would say when it comes to technology, China has often tried to push standards that will slow its competitors and then will not follow them. So on the environmental fights of the past, China has often been very vocal about the need for environmental controls, but then has, obviously not, you know, is the largest producer of greenhouse gases, for example. And so I think we should approach China with some skepticism when they're calling for international cooperation around AI. I think that they would love to catch up with the capabilities that the U.S. has, and they will be looking for every single way to do that.
1: Steve from Tampa, Florida, a Republican. Good morning, Steve.
2: Yes, good morning, Jasmine. Neil, I have a question. I actually have two questions. The first one is, years ago, the term thinking out of the box was what described creating new ideas or new ways of doing things. That is now what AI is being used for. The terminology I came up to replace thinking out of the box was agitating inconceivables. And I think that's what AI is doing now. The second question is, don't all these companies that are the technology companies don't have a vested interest in maintaining their businesses by assuring that we don't have a mutually assured destruction policy that has saved us from nuclear war?
0: I love that term. I often think of, there's an economist named Kirzner who talks about adjacent possibles. And I think, which is this idea that it's hard to think of a new idea that's far connected from all the things that you know. And so you often think of new ideas that are sort of new combinations of things that you already know. I think you're right that AI is helping people do that better because it can bring a lot of different connections. And I think anybody who's brainstormed using one of the more powerful models knows what that feels like to have your own idea not quite formulated, but to be able to explore it at length with, essentially an interactive database of all human knowledge. And so that's really fun. I do think that the companies obviously have an interest in not being destroyed. I think we all have an interest in humanity not being destroyed. And so the question is, what is the actual risk that's here and how do we calibrate to that? I don't think the atom bomb comparison is particularly useful. I think in many ways, even the atom, atomic experience shows us that we can overreact to risks where we basically

0: basically shut down the U.S. nuclear power plant industry for many, many, many years. And it's made it very hard for us to build new energy in this country in a way that would actually, you know, meet the demands that we need and lower consumers' prices. And so I don't think that analogy is particularly correct. I mean, atom bombs are not a general purpose technology, whereas artificial intelligence is. And so I think there's a lot of uses that we can very safely employ. And so we need to calibrate the our approach to the risks that we actually see.
1: Matthew from Dearborn, Michigan, a Democrat. Good morning, Matthew.
2: Good morning. We're talking about the risks of this, and the question is, can we keep it safe? And the guy did make the point about the atomic bomb, but here's the trouble. I realize it wasn't a general purpose thing, but we did use the atomic bomb. We didn't contain it. We used it two times, and it was very destructive. Now, we're in the beginning stages of this thing. How are we going to implement the safety that we all want? That's what I would like to know. I mean, we don't even know what we got here, and we seem to think, well, we'll figure it out. And I don't want to slow it down. I don't want nobody to beat the, you know, us in this industry, but you guys ain't convinced me on the safety part yet.
0: I think your views are reflected quite broadly, and so I think the industry needs to do a much better job of explaining why the products that they're delivering are useful to people. I think that is the main downside here. We still have only 25% of Americans use AI more than once a week. And so I think people don't have a real tangible understanding of how this is benefiting their lives yet. And so even though that there's tons of people using it, I think we need some concrete examples of that. I think people need to see that. And so that will help build trust. I encourage, you know, the viewers, if you haven't played around with something like Meta's Muse, which is a new piece of software that can agentically help you out with all sorts of tasks, you should try it. See what it can do and see if it's useful to you. So I think getting some experience with it will really matter. Right now we're hearing lots of stories that are scary. I think getting some real hands-on experience in the American populace will help. And I think we need other types of frameworks that can help us understand better what these companies are doing, what they're delivering, and why their product is safe.
1: All right. Neil Chulson from the Abundance Institute, thank you so much for being with us this morning.
0: Thank you.
1: Later on our program, more of your calls and comments in open forum. But up next, author, law professor, and ABC News legal contributor Kim Whaley discusses the Supreme Court's latest ruling on mail-in ballots ahead of the 2026 midterm elections. Stay with us.

0: tonight on C-SPAN's Q&A. NBC News Chief Washington and Foreign Affairs Correspondent Andrea Mitchell talks with our host Peter Slen about some of the biggest stories and most important people she's covered during her nearly 50 years with the network.
1: I called the control room to talk to Tom Brokaw, who was standing by ready to go live, and he said, "Who's your source?" And I told him, because we had a two-source rule for sure, and this was a single source, that was someone who obviously was in the decision-making. And Tom said, "Suit up, kid, you're going on the air."
0: NBC News Chief Washington and Foreign Affairs Correspondent Andrea Mitchell. 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
2: Next week on C-SPAN, President Trump welcomes Chinese President Xi Jinping to the United States for a state visit. The visit begins Wednesday with President Xi's arrival at Joint Base Andrews. Then Thursday, Xi Jinping heads to the White House for an official welcome, followed by a state dinner hosted by President Trump and First Lady Melania Trump at the White House. Watch the state visit for Chinese President Xi Jinping Wednesday and Thursday on the C-SPAN networks. Continues.
3: Joining us now to talk about the latest ruling on mail-in ballots ahead of the 2026 midterm elections is author, law professor, and ABC News legal contributor Kim Whaley. Kim, thank you so much for being with us this morning.
4: Great to be with you as always. Thanks for having me.
3: All right. So the Supreme Court rejected President Trump's attempt to restrict mail-in ballots this week. Tell us more about this ruling. Why was it significant?
4: Well, it was a 7-2 ruling, so it was a big majority with Justice Brett Kavanaugh, the only justice who explained for the majority his view on it. Essentially, just to, in a big picture standpoint here, the Constitution gives the states the authority to set the time, place, and manner of elections. Congress can parachute in with statutes and dictate terms for federal elections, and then the states oftentimes will go along with those terms for their elections just because it's a lot easier. There's absolutely no part of the Constitution that gives the President of the United States any authority to do anything when it comes to elections. President Trump issued an executive order that attempted to use the United States Postal Service, which is an arm of the executive branch, to basically kind of audit mail-in ballots. And it had a bunch of different provisions on it, including having the states create voter eligibility lists, having the federal government create a voter eligibility list, and essentially using the Postal Service as a monitoring device, and also required changing the ballots to have a special barcode, etc. And it contained provisions that suggested there'd be criminal liability for state election officials if they sent ballots to people that were deemed, quote, ineligible in some way or form. Now, there's a couple challenges to this. One that I just laid out, which is the big constitutional problem. The second is that Postal Service's job is to deliver mail. It's not really about elections. So Congress didn't envision this kind of power for the Postal Service. But Justice Kavanaugh's concern, why he joined the majority here, was that we're so close to the midterms to ram this through from the federal government to the states. There's just not enough time, even if it was legal or constitutional, which would most likely end up disenfranchising a whole lot of legitimate voters.
3: Now, Justices Samuel Alito and Clarence Thomas dissented. What was their rationale?
4: Their rationale, I mean, they had several. The main one where they opened had to do with what we call constitutional standing. Essentially, the argument that they made is that there's no one who's actually hurt by this And so this is not something you can come to the courts for now. I think, you know, standing is actually not a very high bar. The idea is you just don't want to be running into court anytime you could go to one of the other branches of government. And then they made, I think, a pretty novel series of arguments suggesting that actually this is really about the power of the Postal Service. It doesn't have anything to do with the Constitution. So, you know, kind of cutting through all of that, they were very technical procedural justifications for siding with President Trump. And my concern with the dissenting opinion is one possible takeaway is there's just no way to challenge something like this. And I think that's really hard. If the implications could be mass disenfranchisement, that people just wouldn't be able to go to court and be heard on whether this is legal. I think that's a pretty weak argument that that is one way of interpreting the dissenting justice's point of view. It just seems like this is the kind of thing people should be able to get a judge to take a look at.
3: Were you surprised to see Justice Kavanaugh, who was President Trump's pick in that very infamous hearing nomination, et cetera, join the left-leaning justices in denying the president's order?
4: Well, it's hard to say what is surprising and is not surprising with this majority, particularly with respect to Justice Kavanaugh and Justice Amy Coney Barrett, who tend to, and the Chief Justice, who tend to sometimes will join the more moderate, frankly, justices on the court. I wouldn't even call them liberal. I was somewhat surprised just because this is the second time this issue came before the court on an emergency motion, and the last time the court sided with the president. And so, you know, it was procedurally, there was some, you know, a story behind how it went up and down to the Supreme Court. And so I think there was a real chance that Justice Kavanaugh, Justice Amy Coney Barrett could have joined a majority here, and then we would be in complete chaos probably between now and the midterms, even if there was a legal justification, which I don't think there is, for the president's executive order. I should also say there's also something called the Purcell principle, where the court historically has just not touched elections really close to election day. Even if there is a good legal argument for a problem, they've essentially said, listen, this is democracy functioning. We'll deal with this after the fact, unless it's a real four-alarm fire. And so Justice Kavanaugh, given the how close we are to the midterms, could have also, and I think it was implied in his concurring opinion, just been of the mindset that, listen, this is too close. We're judges. We're justices. We were not elected. We're here for life. We are not accountable at the ballot box. This is democracy functioning, people going and voting. It's not up to, you know, five people in robes to step in at this late moment when, as I said, the Constitution gives this authority to the states and Congress. There's not a word in the Constitution that gives a president any role in federal elections. If we want that to change, we would have to amend the Constitution.
3: Now, I want to invite our viewers to join in on the conversation to ask him questions about this latest mail-in ballot ruling. Democrats, I'll repeat your lines. Your line is 202-748-8000. Republicans, your line, 202-748-8001. And independents, your line, 202-748-8002. Start calling in now so you can pepper Kim with some questions. I want to ask you about the president's reaction to this ruling. Obviously, he was pretty upset about it. In a True Social, he posted that these are not the people I interviewed to serve on the United States Supreme Court. They are merely a shell of their original selves, a court that is costing the United States trillions of dollars with shockingly bad rulings that are of such magnitude that it won't be easily possible for our country to heal or recover. Now, Attorney General Todd Blanche was at the White House earlier this week, and he responded to that True Social. Let's take a listen.
5: Well, of course we're going to comply with the Supreme Court's decision, as we always do. That doesn't mean that we're not going to do everything in this administration that we can to make sure that there are free and fair elections. And again, there's this constant pressure and this effort by the media and by mostly by Democrats that somehow doing that is a bad thing. Everybody should want that. The Republicans and Democrats should want free and fair elections. So while the Supreme Court did what it did, we're not going to stop the work that we're doing, but we are, of course, going to follow the orders of the court. As far as President Trump's truth about the justices, he is very frustrated. And I wasn't at the interviews that he participated in during the last administration when he selected these folks to be on the Supreme Court. He has every right, and indeed he should communicate his concerns with the Supreme Court whenever he has them. This isn't the first time that he's done it, and it won't be the last. He's also publicly very appreciative of the Supreme Court when there's decisions that he very much agrees with. That's what a democracy is about. A democracy is about three branches of government, and President Trump being critical of folks on the Supreme Court, we very much disagree with the Supreme Court's decision. And that should be obvious from our papers and from our what we've said publicly about the case. And so I am also upset about the Supreme Court decision, but the idea that President Trump shouldn't be allowed to communicate to the American people his frustration, I don't share that.
3: Action to Attorney General Todd Blanche.
4: Well, honestly, I'm really happy to hear, and I think every American should be happy to hear the Attorney General of the United States say that the federal government's going to comply with the Supreme Court ruling. There have been hundreds of lower federal court rulings reportedly that the Justice Department has not complied with, and lower federal court judges are frustrated. Some of them have also been put in harm's way, and people don't understand that the role, or many people, it seems like too many people, don't understand the role of federal court judges is to call balls and strikes based on the rule of law. It's not to answer to any one person, the president, or any particular Congress. They work for the American people. Now, Todd Blanche's argument and the argument behind the executive order on voting, on mail-in voting, the argument that, well, we all should be behind fraud-free elections, that's a universal principle. The issue is that there's no problem there in a realistic way. Statistics show 0.00043% of votes are fraudulent historically in elections. 30% of Americans have traditionally in non-presidential years will vote by mail, including Donald Trump himself. He votes by mail. There just isn't a lot. There isn't fraud. It's infinitesimal. It's not a problem that the American taxpayer should be worrying about or have their taxpayer dollars go towards. We have a lot of problems in the United States. I know the callers can know this more intimately than any one person does in their own lives. And so that's, I think, a ruse. And the bigger concern here is that this is being used to actually put the thumb on the scale, a political thumb on the scale of the elections, and take the free and fair elections away from the American people. Because, as I said before, the concern with this executive order is in order to address 0.00043% of fraud, which, by the way, is already a felony at the federal level, so people don't do it. In order to get it down to even more point zeros, we're going to tolerate disenfranchising people through chaos and a system that the Postal Service doesn't even have. It's not even set up. That just doesn't make any logical sense. You don't need to be a lawyer. You don't need to be a Republican, Democrat. You just need to have common sense to say, listen, we are not a monarchy. We are a democracy, and that means the people are the boss of our government actors, and the way we show whether we want them in office or not, whether you're hired or you're fired, is to go to the ballot box. And there just isn't this widespread fraud to justify taking that right away from a lot of, you know, people that are validly at the ballot box.
3: One question that we have from Twitter here from Jay Sanders, they ask, could a state have adopted the Trump post office rule for that state if it chose? And if so, why do you think none have done so?
4: Well, the states, as I said, there are two big pieces of this rule. One was, and 30 letters went out to the states. There's been multiple injunctions that federal courts have issued basically against the federal government trying to get information about voters from these states. There are two pieces. One is hand over eligible voter lists to the federal government. So there's privacy law questions about that. And also states just don't necessarily have these things at the ready pursuant to that criteria that Donald Trump would propose in this executive order. And then there's this idea that the federal government was directed to use federal information to compile a voter eligibility list. So, you know, states have the authority over elections for the most part. They can do within the boundaries of the Constitution what they want pursuant to state law. So if state legislators decided within the rules of the state, listen, we like these ideas, the parts in the executive order that we like, we're going to change our state's law to go along with it. We think it's a great idea. That is, so long as it complies with state law and the other timing issues, that's perfectly fine. But the, you know, one state handing over their information to the post office, who would then create this auditing system and these special ballots, all of that. I think that the theory behind this, the president's order, is a nationwide auditing system for voters, basically. And I don't think one or two states would be in a position, even if they were amenable, to go along with it to create what the president wants for the November elections, which is not going to happen.
3: All right. Jan from Oregon, a Democrat. Good morning.
6: Yeah, hi. You know, lawyers think that logic carries weight, and I see a lot of mismatching and gnashing of teeth that nothing ever happens, when lawlessness will actually destroy logic. And what I see with this mail-in voting is it's the most efficient way to make sure that everyone's vote gets counted, and they have, you know, like kind of a receipt to say that this man voted or this woman voted in this election, and they are allowed to vote in this election. So could you address this, please?
4: Yeah, well, I mean, you make a really good threshold point that I talk a lot about when I just speak generally about lawyers and the law, which is we've got laws, and then we have the idea of enforcement of laws, right? So we have speed limits, and it might say, you know, you go 35 miles per hour and people will go 50 miles per hour until they get a ticket in the mail. It's the enforcement of the law that actually makes the law meaningful. And this is one of the challenges I think we are having right now in American democracy, and it comes from the top down, is that laws are just not being complied with. And there's no tickets being issued for speeding by our elected officials.
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4: Compliance with those laws, and then the laws become optional, and then we have a society that's lawless. And that means basic rights, safety, things like that go by the wayside for everyone, not just Republicans or Democrats. And that's, I think, a primary theme that gets lost in this partisanship, is it's really good that we have the rule of law. That makes our lives a lot easier and better than people, millions of people in other parts of the world. Now, the issue of mail-in ballot, every state actually has some form of mail-in ballot systems. There's some where everyone gets a mail-in ballot. I think it's Utah and California, two examples, Oregon. There are states where you can opt in for a mail-in ballot, and then there are states where you can opt in and you have to have a justification or a reason. If you're in the military or you're living abroad, federal law says you get a mail-in ballot. And mail-in ballots are helpful not only for people overseas, but for elderly, for lower-income folks, or people that don't necessarily have a car that makes it easy to go to a polling place, or their job doesn't make it very flexible to be able to physically vote on the day, or people with disabilities. And, you know, I know the last hour we were talking about AI. I mean, we're a highly technical society. We bank online. We do all kinds of things that are personal and private. We have, you know, doctor's visits online. There are ways to use the mail system and technology to make certain things secure. There's debates as to how to do that with voting. Some people think really, you know, pencil and paper are the ideal. That being said, again, I think this boogeyman around fraud and mail-in ballots, it's just not an actual problem. And We need to prioritize, if you're going into the ER and your heart stopped, but you have a broken ankle, you're going to have the doctors get your heart going. This fraudulent voting is, a broken toenail. It's not even a broken ankle. Again, ankle, 0.00043 are the statistically the number of fraudulent voters, and including non-citizens. And the reason is because it's a felony, and people don't tend to, vote and potentially go to jail. One vote, risk everything for that.
3: Sally Sue says on this issue, if a future administration wanted nationwide uniform rules for mail-in voting, what would it need to do differently to make those rules legally durable?
4: Great question. They would have to go to the United States Congress, and which in this moment Donald Trump, the Republicans control both chambers. So this is a really good question. The very first one of these mail-in ballot executive orders was issued in 2025. It was stopped by the courts, but this has been on the president's mind, since he began this term, and he could have gone to his friends on Capitol Hill and gotten federal law passed for federal elections. If you've, registered to vote at the DMV, the Department of Motor Vehicles in your state, that's an example of a federal law that applies across the country. Now, there might be details in a federal law, a statutory law, that would have challenges, judicial challenges under the Constitution. I mean, we're talking theoretically, but that would be the way to do it within the boundaries of the law, not, get people stressed or anxious about any of this. That's how our separation of powers functions. Congress makes laws for the federal government that apply nationwide so long as they comply with the Constitution.
3: Rodney from Miami, Florida, a Republican. Good morning, Rodney.
7: Morning, ladies. Some states just operate so differently. Like California does mass mail out of ballots to all sorts of people that essentially allow ballot harvesting, where people can go door to door and say, did you get your ballot? Here's what I want you to do. I want you to fill this out. I know, and sort of intimate into the long-term care business, the rest home and nursing home business, I know there's organizations that actually exhibit at trade shows looking to get to administrators to say, I want to come in and I want to register and talk to all your residents to get all your residents to vote a certain way. And then in North Carolina, of course, many states have motor voter laws. I have gone to get my license, and I have gone up and they've said, okay, do you want to register to vote? And I said, no, I don't. And they said, no, really, do you want to register to vote? And I said, no, and they said, you have to sign something to give a affidavit that we have asked you to vote, and you have not, and you have agreed not to vote. And then in that particular DMV, I can tell you there were many, many people in line, didn't speak English, that I suspect were not citizens. So I was thinking in my mind, if you're going to every person, intimidating them to register to vote, and they're getting driver's license, illegal people who are not citizens are getting driver's license. Isn't that a recipe for fraud?
4: Well, this is a great hypothetical question. I think given what happened dating back to the January 6th chaos and violence at the United States Capitol, is there's been a lot of national attention on this. This has been one of President Trump's priorities for many years now, with presumably a lot of people looking for the fraud, and they haven't been able to find the fraud. A lot of resources, a lot of taxpayer dollars investigating the scenario you paint, and I think the fact that they haven't found the fraud, just a handful, 100 plus over the last, I don't have the statistics in hand, but not many actual cases of fraud that have been found despite the resources looking for that fraud, I think that's actually a good thing. It's a good thing that we can't find the fraud. That means we have a functioning democracy, and we should really all be working to keep it. And if it turns out that there are people that are helping elderly who are in, homes or facilities where they don't have access, but they're citizens, they have a right to have a say in their democracy and there are people that are helping them, I think that's also a good thing. That's really different from someone criminally voting. I mean, I say criminally. I mean, so imagine you're going to say, oh, I'm going to fraudulently vote. That's different from mistakes, right? We definitely want mistakes to the process to work. But for one vote, you're going to threaten your liberty to potentially go to federal prison. I just don't think many people are going to make that, make that decision. And again, the good news is there haven't been much fraud that's been identified, notwithstanding a lot of resources and political energy going around this issue. I just think there's a lot of misinformation that somehow this is a problem. It's really not factually a problem. We have other really serious problems, economic, problems in the United States. We can go on and on. The voters know this in their own lives, what they want their government to do. This just isn't one of the top ones, not even close, to the things that our taxpayer dollars should go to fixing, because it's not really a problem.
3: Terry from Washington, D.C., an independent. Good morning, Terry.
8: Yes, good day. I have a hypothetical also. My hypothetical is it possible that Speaker Johnson, in some weird scenario, would not seat the winners if there are a lot of Democrats that win? Is it possible that he will not seat them coming in January? I'll take my answer off the air.
4: Another great question. Wow, the viewers really are on top of these issues. And so Judge Ludig, Michael Ludig, who was a very highly respected conservative judge. He was on the short list for the United States Supreme Court, sort of neck and neck with Chief Justice Roberts. He recently did a column on this, I think it was for the New York Times, where he posited that or suggested that it was possible, not because the Speaker has any technical power over midterms, right? We know when there's a presidential handoff, there is a role for the United States Congress to count the Electoral College votes. Of course, that's what the problem was in 2020 with that 2020 election, the 2021 handover of power. But Speaker Johnson, according to Judge Ludig, he notes that he the clerk of the House of Representatives does have to do some housekeeping to actually create the role, the list of the new members of the House of Representatives. The Speaker has, I think he's in, the chain of command of this clerk, and there could be some shenanigans that would basically create this situation where certain newly elected, I would assume Democrats, weren't getting on the rolls, so they couldn't actually function, and then it would have to go to the courts, and then it would have to go to the Supreme Court. So we'd have weeks of it just kind of sitting and not having a functioning Congress or not having Democrats represented as the voters desire. Now, that's different from state certifications. There are hundreds and hundreds of people at the state level, a lot of volunteers, really patriots that do this for the rest of us, and that they will have to certify their own election results. And, hopefully, I assume they're going to follow the law and follow the duty to their friends and neighbors, fellow Americans, and actually properly count those votes. So it is possible that there can be some confusion. But up until now, 2026, knock on wood, we have had free and fair elections in this country. And that keeps the power in the people and not in the powerful. Putting the power with the powerful is morphing America into something that we're not. It's more like a monarchy. And of course, we've all watched the musical Hamilton that, 250 years ago, that was rejected by our forefathers and mothers.
3: Something else, Kim, that we saw this week was that the president was photographed on Air Force One looking over what looked like demolition plans for the Kennedy Center, how he's circumventing a judge's order to remove his name from the facade. There you can see it on the screen for folks watching. It says Kennedy demolition Kennedy Center demolition in another photo. Can he legally tear down the Kennedy Center without congressional approval?
4: Legally, as I said, this is like the speeding ticket analogy, legally, no. It's illegal. It's unconstitutional. But I think it's Justice Jackson who said he's kind of, this president and his administration is playing a catch-me-if-you-can game. You know, I'm not going to ask for permission. I'm not even going to ask for forgiveness. I'm going to do these things and dare anybody in our system to make me stop. And this is a situation where the United States Supreme Court, including three justices who were chosen by Donald Trump, have sided with Donald Trump. It's ironic to hear the president complain because these justices on emergency motions have sided time and time again with the president in language that, frankly, as a constitutional law person, doesn't make sense to me. I mean, the Constitution, Article 4 of the Constitution, squarely gives the power over federal property to Congress. And there's statutory law that makes clear Congress decides that. It's, you know, if you're renting an apartment or you're there, you know, you're visiting a friend for the weekend because they're away and you're using their house, just because you're there doesn't give you the authority to tear down part of the house. Presidents are borrowing that space. They don't own it. And the Constitution gives the authority as to what to do with the space to the more enduring, more representative part of the government, which is the United States Congress. But not only has the president ignored the Constitution, ignored federal law, ignored judicial decisions, but in one of these emergency motions recently, a majority of the Supreme Court is greenlighting letting him do it. And this is really
3: disturbing. You're talking about the ballroom specifically.
4: I'm sorry?
3: You're talking about the ballroom specifically.
4: The ballroom specifically, exactly. There was a case involving the ballroom, the tearing down of the ballroom, and the court basically, in an emergency ruling, sided with the president, notwithstanding the fact that it's really United States Congress's authority. And so then what's the president's incentive, any president's incentive, to comply with the law anymore? There really isn't, and we're just going to have to see after this presidency if that attitude continues with future presidents. That's a dangerous state of affairs.
3: John from Bayport, New York, an independent. Good morning, John.
9: Yes, good morning. Thank you for taking my call. I'm a Vietnam vet. I'm 80 years old. I just have a question about the voting. Why isn't Election Day a federal holiday? I don't know if anybody had brought this up. I turned the program on late. Since my lifetime, I've seen all these other holidays become law, maybe more so in the state. But, they complain about the mail-in voting and so on. Why isn't it a federal holiday?
4: Great question again. I actually wrote a book called What You Need to Know About Voting and Why. And in that book, I talk about other countries that, to your point, do allow a federal holiday. And that it's almost like the 4th of July in America. It's a day of celebration. And there's, in some places, there's disincentives to not vote, that you actually have to pay a penalty. I don't think that would necessarily be constitutional in the United States. But the idea is in those countries, you get 80% or higher of people participating. In our country, it's even in a presidential election year, it's around 60-something percent. So then the question is, you know, where is the power actually lodged in America? Is it in the regular people? Is it in corporations? Is it in billionaires? Is it in the Supreme Court? None of those are democratically elected bodies, the last few. And so to your point, I think, why don't we have that? It's because I think people in power, arguably, there's one argument, don't want the people to have the power. The people in power want to entrench their power, and so they're not going to push those things forward. And I think that's the kind of thing we all as Americans can get behind, regardless of party, that we trust each other to make these decisions more than we trust politicians who are interested in staying in the seat of power.
3: Bruce from Mount Pleasant, South Carolina, a Democrat. Good morning, Bruce.
10: Hey, good morning. I have a question for everybody. Why is it that Donald Trump has been hell-bent on election voting by mail and just stopping it? And the assumption, for some crazy reason, and I can never understand this, is the assumption is that the mail-in voting fraud is only pursued by Democratic voters. If this is the case, if mail-in voting can be fraudulently done, why is it the assumption that only Democrats would be doing it? Republicans are doing it too then. And my assumption is that if Donald Trump is serious about this, does he realize that he's going to lose Republican voters as well as Democratic voters? I think we would evenly be screwed on both ends, the Democratic and the Republican side. So that's my quick question to you. Thank you.
4: Well, and the flip side is true as well, and I think this is implied in your question. Not only would there be both Democrats and Republicans or Democratic and Republican leading fraudulent votes, which, as I said, there's just no evidence of that. But by making it harder to vote by mail, you're going to be disenfranchising. You're going to be cutting off people that are Republicans. And before COVID, there really wasn't much discussion about mail-in voting. People across political spectrum liked it. There wasn't a problem with this. And then, so, I mean, I can't get in Donald Trump's mind, but I can say that, you know, if Americans are skeptical of each other, they're skeptical of institutions, they don't trust government, they don't know who to believe, that makes regular people lose authority and agency in their government, because then they're not in unison making decisions because they don't trust each other. So to my prior point, it enhances the power, at least psychologically, of the people already in power. We should be very skeptical of anybody who's in the White House, anybody. They control our federal taxpayer dollars. They control the military. They control the Department of Justice. They have the ability to take people's liberty and life away. There should be more scrutiny on the people who have the reins of power than our friends and neighbors who are legitimate voters. I think this is a really important question. And again, I encourage everyone to just put their logical mind hat on and ask yourself, really, what makes sense here? Do we really think this is something that is harming my life right now? Or is it a distraction from what the politicians don't really want to talk about, that is the stuff that really matters to me and my family?
3: Denise from Crescent City, Florida, a Republican. Good morning, Denise.
11: Good morning. Thank you so much for taking my call today. How are you?
3: Doing well. Thank you.
11: My comment is, I listen every morning. The past few mornings, I've heard many callers say specifically the phrase that Mike Johnson is not going to swear in new Congress people into Congress. Now, I have a very good memory. I'm a blind woman. If I don't remember things, I walk into walls. I would swear that Nancy Pelosi, when she was Speaker of the House, did not swear in a timely fashion, the Congresswoman from Texas. Tell me I'm wrong and prove it. Show the footage. It was common. In addition, I believe she also elbowed the woman's daughter out of the photo.
4: I don't have a memory of that one way or the other. I know, I think everyone right now is concerned about this upcoming election for good reason. We have seen, and there are many experts who said this, we've seen the degradation and destruction of our constitutional democracy over the past few years, and that's bad for everyone, and including if anyone out there has kids or grandchildren under the age of voting age, they cannot vote. So our job is to protect the system for them. They cannot do it. We are proxies. We're stand-ins for our children and our grandchildren. So the system needs to hold. Whether there were issues in the past, this is today, and we've never seen the kinds of threats to the constitutional order that we're seeing right now. I mean, democracy, I've been saying this for years, and many people have joined me in the last couple years. American democracy is hanging on by a thread. That's the concern. And that's something, it's not a Pelosi versus Mike Johnson issue. Politicians come and go. But once we lose a functioning democracy and the power goes to the people and the corporation, I mean, the powerful, power for the powerful, power for the corporations, democracy for the corporations, not for regular people, it's really hard to get that back. It's really, really hard to get that back.
3: Now, President Trump announced on Friday that he would be banning multiple media companies, including Politico, CNN, and MS Now, from the White House. Let's take a listen to what his reasoning for that ban was.
12: Is this because they're fake news. You get so tired of reading and seeing fake news. When you look at CNN, it's just fake. That's why their ratings are no good. When you look at MS Now, which used to be MSNBC, which some people call MSDNC, Democratic National Committee, it's fake news. It's fake news. And when you look at Politico, I mean, they got a government. The government under Biden gave them like $8 million to keep them afloat. And the stories they wrote are fake. So there's a lot of news, and there may be others to join them, and maybe they can get better and would like to have them in. But our country has to have honest news. You know, you don't have a country unless you have, as I say, borders, good voting. We're straightening them out. The borders are unbelievable. Nobody's come into our country in the last 17 months illegally. But you need borders, and you need fair, free voting. And you know what you need? You need a free press. You need a fair press and an honest press. And CNN, and you know it, and everybody knows it. You're intelligent. I've known you a long time. You know how fake their reporting is. It's one-sided. It's never good. I've done many, many. Look at this story today about favored nations on drugs. We lowered the drug costs by 50, 60, 70%. They won't even put it. If they put it on, it'll be a negative. They will find a reason why that's a negative, okay?
3: Now, Cam, I want to know what you make of this and whether if a place like CNN, MS Now, or Politico sued to get access back, we know that the badges were taken from these media companies yesterday at the White House, would this banning stand up in court?
4: No, it's a clear violation of the First Amendment, which expressly protects the press. It also protects free speech. And just to underscore, it protects free speech and freedom of the press against the federal government. The First Amendment doesn't apply to regular people. We can remember Colin Kaepernick or recently the Ed Sheeran controversy with Macklemore. The First Amendment isn't about people or regular citizens or corporations. The First Amendment is concerned with the government picking and choosing who can speak, who gets retaliated against for speaking against the government. And just as we talked about with the Supreme Court, this president doesn't like any criticism of him or speech that is not, or Supreme Court rulings that don't align with what he wants. And we've seen, you know, defamation lawsuits against various media outlets. We've seen reporters arrested. We've seen FBI raids of reporters outside of Washington, one journalist's home. That is the threat. The threat is the Trump administration picking and choosing who gets to speak, because the reason we have these First Amendment freedoms, there's many of them, but one of the reasons is because we want to know what the government's up to, because the government has a lot of power and they can keep stuff secret, and then we don't know what's going on with our taxpayer dollars. We don't know if there's shenanigans. We don't know if our kids are safe. We don't know those things. And allowing the press to speak and have access gives the American people the ability to decide who to believe or not, not the President of the United States. So it's a blatant violation of the First Amendment. But again, to the other point, who's going to issue the ticket for speeding? This is another example where I think it's like, wait a minute, is Congress going to step up? Are the courts going to step up? Are the American people going to step up and say, listen, no, this is one where you're going to get a ticket, Mr. Trump, because we have to have some rules. We have to have some limits on the exercise of your power, because if we give up all the limits, then we don't have a democracy anymore. We have a system where whoever's in power gets to pick winners and losers based on whether they like them. And I think that's what we just saw what happened with CNN and Politico and MS Now.
3: Lance from Sterling, Colorado, a Republican. Good morning, Lance.
13: This is what I got to say. I can't believe I'm standing here waiting to get to talk to this woman here. I'm going to resist name calling, but the thing is that you're wrong. You're as wrong as that clock behind you on that wall. You're wrong. There were 6,600 votes that the fraudulent votes that they found in Virginia, and you say there's only a handful here and there. I would call 6,600 votes, fraudulent votes, a handful. And the thing is, I live in a state that has a gay governor with a gay boyfriend, and you guys, you Democrats, loony Democrats.
3: All right, let's have Kim respond to that if she likes.
4: Well, I like your turn of phrase. I'm actually, it's not inaccurate. I'm calling, I'm from Europe, so it is a different time zone. And you might have different statistics. I've checked mine, and I think it's really, really important to fact check and go to sources that are authoritative and use, use legitimate means of identifying these things. And as I said, these aren't my numbers. We've had the Trump administration looking for this fraud, and from the sources that I've seen and many others with expertise deeper than mine, that's just not the case, and it's a good thing. That's something we should all feel really, really good about, that we have functioning elections in this moment.
3: All right, Kim Whaley, author, law professor, and ABC News legal contributor, thank you so much for being with us this morning.
4: Great to be with you. Thanks to everyone for the questions.
3: And up next, start sending in your social media comments, questions, and start calling in because it is open forum. Here are your lines. Democrats, 202-748-8000. Republicans, your line, 202-748-8001. Independents, your line, 202-748-8002. Start calling in now, and we will talk after the break.
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0: 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According to a new Magen research report, nearly 90 million Americans turn to C-SPAN. 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
3: 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Start calling in for the last 30 minutes of Washington Journal this morning. Just a programming note to start this section off. This afternoon, Nebraska Republican Senator Pete Ricketts attends his state's annual steak fry to fundraise for his midterm reelection campaign. This year's event features Republican Senator John Kennedy from Louisiana. From Weeping Water, Nebraska, watch live at 1 p.m. Eastern on C-SPAN, online at cspan.org, and on our free C-SPAN Now video app. That will be coming to you at 1 p.m. Now, some breaking news this morning. President Trump says the planned arch in Virginia will be a military complex for drones, snipers. I'm looking at a New York Times article right now, and it says that President Trump on Sunday said his proposed 250-foot triumphal arch will now be a, quote, top-grade military complex that will house drones, snipers, and ammunition. In a post on Truth Social, President Trump wrote that he had agreed to convert the arch at the strong request of the U.S. military and for national security purposes. The military complex triumphal arch near Arlington Senator will be, quote, will house, store, and have the rapid ability to use large numbers of drones plus snipers on the roof and plaza areas, and additionally have and hold large quantities of sniper ammunition in storage, Trump wrote. There will be no facility like this anywhere in the world. Trump's new claims, the New York Times continues to write, about the Triumphal Arch, which comes as veteran groups, historic preservationists, and others attempt to stop the project, resemble his arguments for the need to build a ballroom at the White House. Trump initially said the ballroom was needed to entertain guests, but more recently has said it was, quote, a desperately needed national security structure. So there was some breaking news this morning to kick off open forum. Christy from Florida, a Democrat. Good morning, Christy.
14: Good morning. I'm so happy I got to call in. I've been waiting for years. I have two comments, please. I watched on Netflix yesterday on the documentaries called The Brink with Steve Bannon and about Trump back in 2017. I would please urge everybody to watch that. It is unbelievable what is happening. It's unbelievable. And another question, please, is I want to God bless everybody because we are in bad times. And I have family members that I have not can't even talk to because of this president that we have, if you want to call him that. So it's just so hard for everyone, and I hope we all come together and go for the Mill Kings on October 17th, and God bless America. Thank you very much.
3: That's Christy from Florida, a Democrat. Charlie from Baltimore, Maryland, an independent. Good morning,
15: hi.
3: Charlie.
15: Hi, thank you for thank you for taking my call. The honor to be on CSN. I love what you do, and truly, it's amazing that there's such an organization in the United States that you could still, everybody could still get along with. Basically, I just want to point out, I'm looking forward to the Senate and the House going to the Democrats, and the president is going to be under the Republican. So therefore, we could have checks and balances once again.

0: Good morning, Charles. It's open forum.
1: Good morning. I want to talk about breast cancer. In the 1980s, there's a lady named Susan Komen who had a horrible course of disease, and she died from it. And her younger sister, Nancy Goodman, who later married Mr. Brinker, Nancy Goodman Brinker, started the race for the cure. And, you know, subsequently has saved millions of lives and had all kinds of people treated who wouldn't have been treated or diagnosed. So, and I want to compare that with Senate candidate Abdul Sayed's position on this, since he was a public health advocate. He got his PhD in this, and he said that the pink ribbon crowd has absorbed a lot of resources that could be used to fight other illnesses. And, of course, he's a socialist. He's also Muslim. And so whether breast cancer is an important disease in the Muslim world, I don't know. But I think it's important for Americans to realize that people with his background think about things differently, and people with his ideology, sociology, think that the experts always know best. But Nancy Goodman Brinker was simply an intelligent female who was able, who married well, and therefore was wealthy and was able to start the Susan Komen Foundation, which leads to the race for the cure, and the NFL players wearing a pink ribbon sometime. And it's just amazing. But Sayed's position doesn't recognize the competition of ideas in a free country.
0: All right, that's Charles from Arkansas, a Republican. Rita from Pennsylvania, a Democrat. Good morning, Rita.
2: Good morning. First of all, I want to say that what the guy that said about, you know, like people calling Trump names. I mean, Donald Trump calls names, you know, to people every single day, so that's no big deal for him now. But what I want to talk about is, like, the way he thinks he has the right just to put his name on everything. Now, if the kids on the Mount Rushmore president's gotten damaged and he steps in to fix it, does he think he has the right to have his face up there just because he fixed it? And if they say no, does that mean he has the right to tear the whole mountain down? I mean, this is a man, this is a disgrace, and he needs to grow up. And I want to thank Maria Salazar for having the guts to do what most of those men, cowardly men in Congress, don't have to do, and that's to stand up to Donald Trump. I mean, the man is a liar, a cheat, a thief, and it don't make sense how he just gets away with everything. And the only time these men in Congress have the guts to stand up to say anything is when they get ready to retire or they have a new job. As far as Mike Johnson goes, he's about the biggest coward of all. Thank you.
0: That was Rita from Pennsylvania. Larry from Tennessee, an independent. Good morning, Larry.
3: Good morning. Thank you for accepting my call. I just called to make a statement. The young lady was saying something about Pelosi not swearing in a congressperson. I have to remind you that was a agreed upon time delay on the swearing in between Pelosi and that congressperson as to when they would be sworn in, and it wasn't intentional by Nancy Pelosi. That's my comment.
0: All right. Larry from Knoxville, Tennessee, an independent. Jamie from San Antonio, Texas, a Republican. Good morning, Jamie.
4: Good morning. Thank you so much for taking my phone call. I just want to say that I've been voting Republican since 2020, and I'd like to say that the party has completely lost me. At this point, I'll be switching over to an independent. It seems like the Republican Party was all about low government and low taxes, but it seems like now the party's bloated, and it seems like the party would like to, It seems like the Republican Party is now about big government. And, yeah, I absolutely don't like it. They've completely lost me, and so I will be voting independent in this next election. I actually will be voting for a Democrat, James Tallarico, running for Texas Senator. He's a great candidate, and thank you very much. I appreciate you having me on.
0: Jamie, do you know how you

0: plan to vote for governor. Obviously, that's a in Texas, that's a hotly contested race there, too. All right, I think Jamie hung up. Billy from Missouri, a Democrat. Good morning, Billy.
1: It's open. Hey, good morning, Jasmine. How are you doing today?
0: I'm doing well. How are you?
1: I'm doing pretty good. I was calling. I was kind of curious, you know. I don't see a lot of reporters asking the question to the president where all that money is going that he's making from the oil in Venezuela. He always kind of sidesteps it a little bit, and then by the time he answers the question, which is kind of a non-answer, it doesn't give the another reporter time to follow up with the same question, to press him on it. So, you know, we're kind of getting this information, like, all from different sides. And it's all speculation, but it's in a secret account in Qatar. I just don't understand how there's no oversight on all of this.
0: I believe that Democrats have been asking questions before leaving Congress, senators specifically, about where that money is. But you are right. Reporters have been asking that question, and various officials have given various different answers. Eric from Seaside Park, New Jersey. Good morning. It's open forum.
2: Wow. I can't believe I finally got on.
0: We're happy to have you.
2: Yeah, this is great. Soon to be an ex-Republican, was a Republican my whole life. I can't believe what Trump's doing. He is going right out of the book of fascism, without a doubt. There's no doubt in my mind. My mom grew up in Germany during the Hitler era, and Trump is going right by the book. And I have to go on the other side in November. Hopefully other people do. Not that I agree with their policies, but we have to put a stop to this guy. So that's my thoughts, and thanks for having me on.
0: That's Eric from Seaside Park, New Jersey, calling in on the Republican line. Phil from Colorado Springs, Colorado, calling in on the independent line. Good morning, Phil.
3: Good morning. It's astounding listening to some of your callers with your last guest, with Pelosi not swearing in somebody in a timely manner. She did it in a timely manner. Mike Johnson held up swearing in an individual from Arizona, and then that individual calling from Colorado, Sterling, Colorado, with about this 6,000-plus fraudulent votes. That's not true. It's just astounding how these people are so misinformed and don't take the time to research and find out what the facts are. It seems that the guy from Sterling was bent out of shape about our gay governor and his husband. That seemed to be the big topic in his life. So it's just sad that's the way it is. Thank you.
0: All right, that's Phil from Colorado calling in on the independent line. Cliff from Washington calling in on the Democratic line. Good morning, Cliff.
4: Hello. My problem is, if you want to talk about fake news, just listen to the president. Every time he opens his mouth, it's fake news. And another issue about fake votes and all that stuff, just check out what the lady said. She tried to explain it to everyone. It's a non-issue. It shouldn't be even talked about anymore. If we get a Democratic Congress in power, maybe we'll have a few regular votes from regular people and a few legitimate votes from the Congress people themselves. They're one of the big problems. They're supposed to be working for us. Let's have you vote like you're supposed to with your conscience and not be coerced by the President of the United States.
0: All right, that's Cliff from Washington, a Democrat. Rick from Indiana, an independent. Good morning, Rick.
5: Hey, Jasmine, how are you doing today?
0: I'm doing well. How are you?
5: I like your pretty dress. That's nice blue.
0: Thank you very much. Okay, Rick, it's open forum. What's on your mind this morning?
5: Well, I ain't got much of a mind, but I do have a lot of common sense. You know what? What I don't understand all my born days that, you know, a lot of people, a lot of presidents, I've never seen one alive wanting their name on every Tom, Dick, and thing he could see. And then if they don't get it, he cries like a little baby. But you know what? I was thinking, you know, don't get mad at him. Don't hang up. I believe that Trump's the Antichrist because you know what that is? That means that he likes power, power, power, money, money, money. And he is so conceited. Now, if he wants his name on the name on something, and I agree with it, and I hope everybody else does too, I believe that they ought to put his name on a sewage plant.
0: That's Rick from Indiana, an independent. Mary from Morgantown, West Virginia, a Republican. Good morning, Mary.
6: Yes, I have two questions to ask you, okay? My first question is, earlier when that lady was on talking, and she was talking about Nancy Pelosi, and she didn't know the answer to it, why did you not go back and check? You always do it when a Democrat comes on and asks the question.
0: You said when the last guest we had on, Kim, was asked about Nancy Pelosi?
6: Yes.
0: And Kim said that she didn't remember that specific instance? Okay, Mary, what's your second question?
6: My second question is, back in January or February, I forget what month it was, I called in because I think it was Mimi was on, and somebody asked her how come she wasn't answering the phone for any Republicans. And she said nobody's been calling in. All right, now that was about a half an hour into the program. I tried to call myself, and when I called, they would hang up on me. Then I called again, and I called again, and then the operator came on, and she said, they're not taking any calls right now. And then I called again, and I called again, and she said, nobody is answering the phone. Why do you, and when I call now, I called four times before you finally answered. The phone rang and rang and hung up on me, and it took me four times before somebody did answer me. And I want to know why you didn't do that.
0: Well, Mary, we make our best effort to get people in on the line because that's what makes this program so wonderful, hearing from Americans like you across the political spectrum, talking about politics, policy, anything in open forum. And so I do hope that you continue to try to call in, even if it may be difficult sometimes, because we love to hear from our callers. Ben from Maryland, an independent. Good morning, Ben.
7: Good morning, Jasmine. I follow you on social media, by the way. But I'm calling in because, you know, I was looking at a story where the Department of Defense has underreported the American casualties in Iran, and they also failed to report some of the victories that the Iranian military has had, one of which they destroyed one of our AWACS planes with precision bombing, which I thought, according to the president, that they had no capability of doing that. So it's strange to me that they were underreport in such a small casualty number, because we're not dealing with a conventional war where there's hundreds of people, hundreds of casualties a day. But it's just it's I don't understand why they can't accurately count the amount of casualties and some of the issues that are going on with this war with Iran.
0: I will have my producer try to find that article. I believe it came out on Friday from the Washington Post. It is something that the administration, I believe, has come out and rejected, saying that it was untrue. But the Post cites, I read it on Friday, so cites multiple sources to try to back up their work. So we'll see if we can find that and put it on before the end of the show. Tom from Florida, a Democrat. Good morning, Tom.
8: Hi. Well, thanks for C-SPAN. We appreciate all the callers. Could you please remind the Republican callers who are not just Republican, I'm sorry about that, callers who call in and blame Biden's policy on immigration, that what Jesus told us to welcome immigrants, not build walls to keep them out. So there's two distinct policies. One is keep them out with walls. One is do what Jesus said in the Bible over 2,000 years ago. But those aren't Biden's policies. Those are Jesus's policies. Biden's just following that policy. He doesn't want to go against Jesus and build a wall. So it seems like a lot of people think this is Biden's policy to welcome immigrants. Could you please correct people who call in and blame Biden for that policy? That's Jesus's policy.
0: All right, that's Tom from Florida, Democrat. Quickly, on just on the caller before Tom, I'm looking at now the Washington Post article here. The headline is, more U.S. troops have died amid Iran war than Pentagon has disclosed publicly. Officials who spoke with the Post expressed frustration that this additional loss of life in the Middle East is not reflected in the Department of Defense casualty database. So there's that story there if you want to go read more in the Post. Lynn from Oregon, a Republican. Good morning, Lynn. It's open forum.
9: Hi. I just wanted to comment regarding your opening question on a grade for the Congress that no one, when they were grading the Congress, brought up the fact that they did, in the House, pass all 12 of the appropriation bills funding various departments of the government. And while there are a lot of measures that they pass that then go to the Senate, in the Senate they are stalled because while there is a Republican majority in the Senate, you have to have, on a lot of these things, more than just a simple majority. You have to have that 60-vote threshold, which is not there. The other thing is, it seems to be a lot of people envision the fact that when the Congress people are not in Washington, that they're home on vacation. And that just simply isn't true. Most of the Congress people, when they go back to their districts, are in their district, they're in their offices, they're available to reach by, or their staff by phone, but they hear it. And they're doing things that we want them to do. They're listening to us in the district. The other thing regarding Trump is I'm a Republican. I voted for him all three times. I don't appreciate how he speaks about people. I don't appreciate a lot of different things he does, but he is a wide, outside-of-the-box thinker, and he does accomplish projects in a different manner than what we're used to, and maybe a little bit more raw manner instead of a polished manner. Regarding that last phone call you had, I believe it was from a Democrat, where he was talking about building the walls in Jesus, I would just like to remind him that in the Old Testament, there is a whole story about when one of the Old Testament people petitioned the person that he was under to go back and help rebuild the wall after the Jews came back because the wall needed to be rebuilt.
0: All right, that's Lynn from Oregon, a Republican. Mark from Albany, New York, an independent. Good morning, Mark. It's open forum.
10: Good morning. Can you hear me?
0: I sure can.
10: Hey, yeah, good morning. I just want to make a few points about that last guest you had about the elections and the mail-in voting. Mm-hmm. It seems like we changed things during COVID as far as mail-in voting, and then we never changed them back. That's what I think is a problem. And it just seems like if we all we can't have mail-in voting, we should have absentee voting, where people are already pre-approved. That's the way we used to do it. no mailing, because you're just opening up the door for trouble. And as far as voting goes, I think we should have 2 full days, and you got to show ID. And, you know, so if we eliminate the, and the other thing about voting is if we eliminate the Fourth Amendment, where everything gets back to the states, because right now we got, it's a national election, but we got 50 different states doing 50 different rules. It's just too complicated. They should have one
0: dynamic.
10: Well,
0: this midterm election, it's you are voting for your state representative. You're not voting for president.
10: Okay, fair enough. But I'm just saying in the federal election, if it's a national election for a president, you should have the same rules across all 50 states. That's all I'm saying.
0: All right, that's Instead Mark from Albany, New York, an independent. R.W. from Arkansas, a Democrat. R.W., we're coming up on time, so I'm going to ask you to be brief. Excuse me, I clicked on Mike from Toronto, Ohio, a Republican. Good morning, Mike. I'm going to say the same things for you. Be brief for me. We've got about a minute left.
11: Sure. Sure, I'll be brief. Hey, I would like to list just a list of without little details. Trump, we love him. He's handled the border. He's trying to fight against communism and socialists. He started Trump accounts for children. He strengthened the military. He is trying to stop a nuclear Iran. He brought hostages home. He's against defunding police and prisons. He gave tax breaks, DOGE, corruption, all that. And I don't want to debate all this, but he doesn't even ask for a paycheck. He's the best president in my lifetime. And that's pretty much it. I sure appreciate you taking my call.
0: All right. That's Mike from Toronto, Ohio, Republican, and R.W. from Arkansas, Democrat. R.W., you've got about 15 seconds if you want the last word here.
12: Hey, Gavin, can you hear me?
0: Yep. You've got about 15 seconds. What's on your mind?
12: The coup is coming. The coup is coming. He's going to make it work this time. So, American people, get ready.
0: That's R.W. from Arkansas, Democrat. Now, that is all for Washington Journal this morning. Another edition comes your way, 7 a.m. Eastern tomorrow. We hope you tune in. But next, ceasefire.
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0: Welcome to Ceasefire, where we look to bridge the divide in American politics. I'm Dasha Burns, Politico Playbook co-author, and joining me now from Capitol Hill, two guests who have agreed to keep the conversation civil even when they disagree. Hawaii Democratic Congressman Ed Case and Colorado Republican Congressman Jeff Hurd. Thank you both so much for joining the program.
1: Great to be with you, Dasha.
0: All right. I do want to start with something that is very on theme here at Ceasefire, which is you are both part of the Problem Solvers Caucus. I'll start with you, Congressman Hurd. Why did you feel it was important to become a part of this group?
1: Well, the Problem Solvers is a group of Republicans and Democrats that are committed to finding effective solutions to the most pressing problems in America. And one of the things I've learned in Congress is a lot of problems that we have are not Republican problems or Democratic problems. They're American problems. And my constituents expect results. And oftentimes the best way to forge public policy is when you have Republicans and Democrats coming together to advance policy solutions that are durable and lasting. And almost all the time those solutions come through bipartisan cooperation. And the Problem Solvers is a group of committed Republicans and committed Democrats. And I'm just attracted to getting stuff done for my district. And you do that by working with colleagues both on your side and across the aisle who are similarly minded. So glad to be a part of that group. And Ed Case from Hawaii is a great example of one of those Democrats that's terrific to work with.
0: Yeah, Congressman Case, what about you?
2: First of all, back to you, Jeff. You've been an outstanding partner, outstanding member of the Problem Solvers. Look, I think most of us that come to Congress just want to solve our problems. We want to face up to our challenges and solve our problems. We're not into yelling and screaming and swearing and pretending that our challenges are you know, somehow insurmountable and you know, that there's such a deep divide that we can never solve them. And the reality of legislating, truly legislating, is our job is to solve problems. Our job is to overcome denial and anger and get into the actual solving of national issues. And the Problem Solvers is at the center of that and has been for a while. And it came together for that purpose because many of us on the R and the D side were frustrated with the political dynamic. We were frustrated with the dialogue and we were frustrated with the divide. And so the Problem Solvers was created 7-8 years ago with some very specific guidelines that allow us to function in a very safe place, to talk about very difficult issues, and to try to come up with solutions where we can, and then to go out there and advocate. We're about 40-some-odd strong at this point, evenly divided between R's and D's. We must be. And we have worked on some of the toughest stuff that is out there. We were central to the landmark historic infrastructure bills of some years ago. We're at the center of immigration. We have worked actively in debt and deficit reform, which is very tough stuff. Social Security reform, et cetera. So that's why I'm here to try to contribute to that.
0: Now, gentlemen, Congress just began a 7-week recess. Talk about solving problems. Are you satisfied with the level of problem solving that's been accomplished before everyone has left town?
1: This is speaking from my perspective, representing my district, I'm never going to be satisfied. There's always more that we can be doing to address the challenges that we face. And working across the aisle is one of the ways that we can do that. Certainly, you know, I know folks have pressing concerns in being at home for the campaign side. My perspective is I'm going to be able to also be in my district, meeting my constituents, telling them about some of the work that we've done here, but also some of the challenges that we have and some of the initiatives that I don't think get a lot of attention, like what Congressman Case and I are working on with respect to gerrymandering reform. I am happy to get back to my district and talk to my constituents and show them, hey, I know when if you just watch cable TV, it's shouting heads, people yelling at other people. Here's an example of something that we're doing in Congress that's meaningful. There's a lot of stuff that Congressman Case and I know that if he's anything like me, and I know he is, there's some stuff that you do here that's really frustrating, but there's other things that you do that are really meaningful. And this initiative and all of the issues that Congressman Case just ticked off are important to me as well. And gerrymandering reform is a big one. And this is one of the topics that, you know, regardless of what the calendar is, I can't control it. Ed can't control it. Regardless of what the calendar is here, we have an opportunity to come home and let our constituents know the good work that we're doing that they might not always see on television.
0: Congressman Case, I saw a bit of a sly smile from you there when I asked about the recess. What do you think?
2: Oh no, it wasn't a slight smile. I said, no, I'm not satisfied with our, with the level of our problem solving. We have major challenges facing us. We all know what the challenges are. They're the economy, affordability, certainly, gerrymandering, which Jeff and I have worked very hard on with our problem solvers. I mentioned debt and deficit earlier. I could go right down the list, foreign policy. There are many, many challenges. And Congress is here to solve our country's problems, and that's what our job is. And so, as Jeff, and I think Jeff said it well, I'm never satisfied you know, the time and the effort in Congress, because there are so many of these challenges. But understandably, people have to go home and they have to connect with their constituents, as I'm going to do as well here. And we all have to get reelected every 2 years, and so this is a time to go home and talk with our constituents and you know, make sure we're reconnected, and obviously to ask them to be able to continue for another 2 years and to be able to face those challenges and solve those problems.
0: Congressman Hurd, you're a freshman. I'm curious to get your assessment. What has surprised you about Congress? What encourages you? What discourages you as you near the end of your first term?
1: My biggest surprise is the number of Republicans and Democrats that are committed to doing the right thing and that are here for good reasons. Certainly, there are a number of members that are less committed to that and are more interested in pursuing their personal interests in getting on television and raising money by, you know, throwing rhetorical bombs. But there is a solid and decent number of colleagues on both sides of the aisle that are committed to doing the right thing. Unfortunately, the incentives in our system don't always incent us to work in the ways that are most effective here in Congress. But that's probably been the biggest surprise for me, are the number of people that I'd never heard of them. And I was fairly connected into politics, but I wouldn't be able to recognize most of the people that I see as the most serious problem solvers here. That's probably been the biggest surprise for me. I will tell you also how important relationships are.
0: Yeah.
1: Is something that has hit home to me. It is very hard for, if Ed Case comes to me and says, hey, Jeff, there is an issue in Hawaii that matters. I have a good relationship with him. I like him. It's hard for me to say no. Now, obviously we're not going to agree on everything. And I'm sure Ed would say the same thing for me, but having somebody that you like to work with and that you want to try to solve a problem with is really, really important. So anyway, there's a lot of good people here and relationships really matter. Those are the two big things that I've taken away so far in Congress.
0: Well, your relationship has brought you to a lot of work on gerrymandering, which you both just mentioned. As part of the Problem Solvers Caucus, you two co-lead the gerrymandering working group, and you unveiled your bipartisan reforms this week. Let's take a listen to some of that.
1: This scourge of mid-decade redistricting is relatively new, and it's something that we need to stop. It's not good. It's not healthy for our country or for our political system. That's why Congressman Case are introducing the Problem Solvers Transparent Redistricting Under Stable Timelines Act, the TRUST Act, to end mid-decade redistricting and establish a clear nationwide rule that maps are drawn once a decade following census.
3: What we're trying to do here is to go after four ingredients. Number one, when are congressional maps drawn? Number two, how are they drawn? Number three, who gets to draw them? And number four, how do we resolve disputes? Those are all ingredients of the issue. And today, in this particular bill, the Trust Act, we are trying to get after when we draw maps.
0: I genuinely think this is one of the most important issues in our modern politics. And what I constantly hear from both Democrats and Republicans is redistricting, this mid-decade redistricting is terrible for democracy, but the other guys are doing it, so we have to do it too. And everyone feels like this is just this inevitable race to the bottom. Congressman Case, how likely is it that anything will actually move here?
2: Well, I think the voters out there are disgusted with hyperpartisan gerrymandering. I think people are going to go home and they're going to hear all over again that gerrymandering is bad. That it's pretty obvious. We all agree on it. I think that most Americans agree that gerrymandering to start with is a bad thing, where you actually design congressional. And let's just be really, really clear here, because there's often some confusion here. What we are talking about are the congressional maps for U.S. House of Representatives districts. We're not talking about state legislative districts, and we're not talking, obviously, about the U.S. Senate because they have the whole state. We're talking about how each state is allocated into congressional districts. So the United States House of Representatives is what we're talking about. And gerrymandering, where essentially the politicians try to pick their voters to their advantage, resulting in very, very weird maps, very disconnected maps, has always been a problem. What has made it very worse these days is that it's just so hyper-partisan now, and modern technology allows for such incredible distinctions in terms of how you draw those maps for distinct political purpose. And then add on top of that, that we are now in, as you already put it, a series of descending wars over that, where we are basically into an every single cycle redistricting. And that causes multiple problems. But at the top level, the problem is that it's corrosive to democracy. It disillusions voters. It disenfranchises voters. And it is not conducive to the workings of the United States House of Representatives, because it actually destroys problem solving. It actually results in a predominance of more extreme positions that are not really interested in problem solving, and the detriment of really districts that are competitive, where you actually will see the solving of problems in our country through debate and through the problem solvers and other groups sitting down and trying to figure them out.
0: But Congressman Hurd, given it is actually the politicians that are also behind this, what kind of response are you getting from your colleagues on both sides of the aisle here?
1: Certainly, I think there is a large majority of our members of Congress that are unhappy with it. I'll tell you, with even the members that are in districts or in states that are being redistricted themselves for their own advantage, they will tell you that they're not happy about it. I will also say, Ed had a great point. This gets the issue of corruption, trust in government, voters choosing politicians, not politicians choosing their voters. Mm-hmm. It also gets to the issue of how we can be effective legislators. There is no way that I could be as effective a legislator if I don't know what my constituents are going to be in 2 years. And getting to know them and understand the issues and understanding the cities and in parts of my district, I'm not going to be able to do a good job of that if in 2 years I'm going to be representing a completely different part of the district or running in a completely different part of the district. And so it's also fundamentally not fair to the voters in that sense as well, is that their member of Congress is not going to be able to serve them well when the boundaries are constantly changing. We're getting close to the end of the, when it's 2026, there's only, as we're getting close to the next census, I'm optimistic that as we get closer, the chances of us getting this bill across the finish line are only going to get higher. We're going to keep pushing it in the Problem Solvers Caucus, and I will tell you the support for it is broader than what you might necessarily think of if you just look at the headlines.
0: I want to talk about another issue that we are seeing increasingly both on the campaign trail, on Capitol Hill. The White House is dealing with it, and Americans at large are kind of freaking out over it right now, and that is, of course, artificial intelligence and the debate over what to do with AI, who should take action, what that should look like. I sat down with Louisiana Republican Senator Bill Cassidy for my podcast, The Conversation. Here's what he told me about it.
4: But who should be setting the guardrails? Should it be just the AI companies themselves?
5: No, it should be Congress.
4: Okay.
5: Now, by the way, it has to be dynamic. It may also be the courts. Mm-hmm. It may also be the courts.
4: But you think there's a big role for government regulation here?
5: Absolutely. And by the way, that's certainly with precedent. Anything that is this transformative, the American people need to weigh in on, and the American people express their thoughts and anxieties and hopes and aspirations through representative government.
0: Congressman Hurd, do you agree with Senator Cassidy there that Congress should take a big role in this?
1: I would say, Dasha, AI has an extraordinary potential to improve productivity, scientific research, scientific advances, medicine, national security, energy, all those parts of American life. But it also presents legitimate questions that I think my constituents and most members of Congress's constituents are concerned about: privacy issues, fraud, cybersecurity, national security issues, intellectual property, workforce disruption. These are issues that don't stop at state lines, and it's a national economic security issue. And so for that reason, I think Congress should take these issues seriously, but we shouldn't assume that every single problem requires the same regulatory response. I definitely support identifying specific risks and determining whether the law that we have addresses them before they're creating entirely new broad regulatory structures. But certainly this is something that I think implicates interstate commerce, and Congress should be taking a very careful look at it. And this discussion needs to be one that's bipartisan.
0: Congressman Case, I see you nodding there. Do you agree with Congressman Hurd?
2: I do, very much. Let's start with some basics here. Artificial intelligence is here to stay. It's not going away. It is going to shape our future. One way or the other, artificial intelligence is going to be central, far more central to our lives, for better and worse, in the coming days, years, and decades. And so, you know, the debate about let's put artificial intelligence back in some bottle and put it up on a shelf, you know, is comparable to saying the Industrial Revolution can't happen, except in the AI situation, it's actually broader in terms of impact and far more accelerated. And as Rep. Hurd said, it's across the board. I happen to spend most of my time in Congress in national defense, and artificial intelligence is critical to national defense, and our adversaries are definitely pursuing artificial intelligence, and that's going to shape national defense. And so there's a whole range of issues where this is a reality, and there's tremendous opportunity but tremendous risk also. And there is nobody else, really, that is going to be able to fashion the proper levels of balancing of various interests of facilitating development and realization of opportunity while addressing risk than Congress. It falls upon us. There's really no other institution that can do that. So the question is not whether we should do it, but how we should do it. And we have certainly dragged our feet on it until we're at the point that we have seen in the national debate just this month with some of the risks being very obvious. And so this is we can't leave it exclusively to the states. So they can't be one standard for one state and one standard for another state. And it actually, in an ideal world, would it be an international standard, because these risks don't even care about state lines. They don't even care about country lines. They're international. And so that should be our goal, and Congress has to turn to this. So that's the reality.
0: Well, President Trump thinks it's actually on him to set the direction here. He recently wrote on Truth Social that the only control or guardrails that AI needs is a strong and smart high IQ president, and the USA has that in spades. Congressman Hurd, what do you make of the president's statement there and him coming out and calling, anything bad about AI a hoax this week?
1: Well, I think Congress has an independent responsibility to examine these questions, exactly like Congressman Case had to say. We should absolutely listen to the administration. We should be listening to technology companies, researchers, national security professionals, workers, our consumers, others affected by the technology, our constituents. But ultimately, at the end of the day, we need to see what laws are needed. If there are existing laws that are adequate, we should absolutely use them. But where there are identifiable gaps that raise serious harms, Congress should determine whether legislation that's appropriately tailored is necessary, and we should work hard to implement it. I don't think we should begin from either extreme, that the government should regulate every single thing, or that Congress should simply ignore legitimate risks. The right, I think, path is somewhere in the middle.
0: Yeah, to that point, Congressman Case, you've got the president saying no guardrails, and you've got someone like Senator Bernie Sanders saying we need to pause, we need a moratorium. Do you think Senator Sanders is wrong? Do you think the president is wrong? Or is it, to Congressman Hurd's point, somewhere in the middle?
2: Well, I do live and work in the middle. And so I don't gravitate towards the extreme statements on either side, other than that they frame the overall issue. So they're valuable. I don't deny it. That has to be part of the national debate. Should we allow AI to develop and go out there unfettered? No, I do not believe we should. Should we shut AI down? No, I do not believe we should, nor do I think that we can. And so the answer is an inclusive, difficult, but full discussion that requires the best of us, really. It requires us to kind of rise above, individual parochial interests or the interests of any one company or constituency, and decide on one of the most momentous decisions that our country, our world are going to make. in a generation. How do we capture the opportunities of AI, accept and go with the inevitability of it, and yet control risks on an international scale? That's a multifaceted issue. Frankly, it's perfect for the problem solvers. So I think we should actually get into this report, which we already have.
0: Well, the weight of the world is on your shoulders, gentlemen, at the Problem Solvers Caucus. Let's talk quickly about the midterms, because we are getting so close here. This new New York Times Siena poll has now found that 49% of likely voters prefer a candidate that wants to provide a check on Trump, while 26% prefer a candidate that supports Trump, and 21% said it doesn't matter. Last week at the Republican midterm convention, President Trump once again asked voters to treat the election as though he is on the ballot. Listen.
6: I'm not on the ticket. You got to pretend. I'm not on the ticket. You got to do me the biggest favor you've ever done me. You've got to do this for me. You've got to pretend I'm on the ticket. I'm on the ticket. I'm on the ticket. He's on the ticket. Pretend I'm on the ticket.
0: Congressman Hearn, given the polling numbers you just saw and the president's popularity or lack thereof right now, is he putting Republicans like yourself in a bind when he says, I'm on the ballot?
1: Well, look, I think I try not to spend too much time predicting election outcomes, and I can only speak intelligently on my race in my district. There are 435 individual House races, and voters in each district are going to make their own decision.
0: But is that kind of message helpful for you personally?
1: Well, when it comes to me, my constituents, I think I've demonstrated independence and a willingness to where I agree with the president and with the administration's priorities. I've been with him. But where I disagree, for example, on tariffs, I was the one Republican that lost the president's endorsement for a while this cycle because of my vote on tariffs. When it comes to predicting permitting certainty, when it comes to extending the Affordable Care Act, by the way, it's something else that the problem solvers did, the Affordable Care Act enhanced premium tax credits. That's a problem solvers issue that we addressed. I think the voters in my district say, hey, here's a representative that represents his district. He delivers results. He fights for his district. Where he agrees with the president, we see that. He's representing our district, but he's not afraid to stand up and show independence as well.
0: Congressman Case, you know, a lot of Democrats are trying to make this election about the president, a referendum on Trump. Is that enough? Do Democrats need to do more to build an affirmative vision and party platform for voters?
2: First of all, the answer to your question is yes, that is exactly what Democrats have to do. But I start with a premise, which is the president is correct. Whether he asks to be on a ticket or not, he is on the ticket. This is going to be a referendum on President Trump. And I think what's on people's minds is not only whether they agree or disagree with the president, not only whether they believe that the president has delivered on their top concerns, for example, affordability and the state of the economy and jobs, but you put it exactly right, whether there should be an independent check and balance in Congress. And I think that that's a legitimate question for voters to ask is do we need in this time and with this presidency checks and balances in Congress, whether those people as Jeff already talked about, are ours capable of checking and balancing this president, or D's? And so I think that's going to absolutely be what influences this election the most. I think that your second point, which is do Democrats need more? Absolutely, because the reason that Democrats have not prevailed in some of these elections, where frankly I think Democrats should have prevailed, is because all we did was to say how bad the other side was without offering our own alternative. And that forced many voters, including those in the middle who make the decisions on these elections, who is president, who is a member of Congress, that forced them to a very bad choice. I don't like the person that the Democrats say I don't like, but I'm not sure that I've heard a good alternative. And so I've got to make a bad choice here. And I think that that was the answer to President Trump's second election. So I hope my Democrats learn that lesson and learn how to talk to the voters that are going to decide whether Democrats, do prevail in the midterms.
0: Congressman Case, you recently fended off a primary challenge from a progressive candidate. I'm curious to get your perspective on this debate about the future of the Democratic Party and the progressive wins that we've seen across these various races. Where do you think this party is headed, and how should the party at large handle these factions, particularly folks in the DSA and the progressive left?
2: Well, I think it's going to be a very difficult discussion inside the Democratic Party right now between a moderate mainstream view of politics and a far more extreme view of politics. And by the way, we're not alone. I mean, the Republican Party has the same discussion going on inside the Republican Party. So I would almost characterize this in a different way. I would say that if you look at the voters of this country on a bell curve, where the peak of that bell in the middle is really the moderate middle of the country, whether you want to call them R's, D's, I's, or anything else. And then you've got kind of the far right and the far left. And I think you can tell from my discussion that I consider myself to be in that moderate middle problem solving part of the country. Which party is going to be able to develop a mandate to govern in that way while incorporating in some way, shape, or form those people that do have a different view inside their party? And so
0: big tent party and bring those folks in? Because I've heard different perspectives from Democrats on this.
2: Well, the alternative is that the party can perfectly represent some of the constituencies within the party and be a beautiful minority party. And I'm not particularly interested in that. So, yes, this party needs to make that accommodation. In my case, in my district, the voters took a look and said, yeah, that's what we want. But that's a central issue that is going to turn this election. That central issue will turn this election. Which way do voters think? Which party has demonstrated that they represent, the mainstream of voters in this country that want, their problems solved rather than talk about issues that they don't think are particularly relevant? That's true in U.S. Senate races across our country. That's true in U.S. House races across that country, our country. And it is a prelude to the presidential race in just 2 years.
0: Yeah, Congressman Hurd, Republicans have dealt with this as well. How are you seeing what's happening in the Democratic Party? And what does that mean for Republicans, both in the midterms and going forward?
1: Well, listen, I think having healthy parties that have their certain, disagreements, but having, when you're in the minority, loyal opposition, but being able to understand and share a perspective on what the problems are that we are trying to address in this country is really important. And so as I look at it from the outside and look at the Democratic Party, it's similar to how I look at my own party. We need to make sure that we are appealing to voters, that we're not just appealing to the most fringe elements of our parties, but that we're trying to connect with people on the things that matter. What I tell people in my district is I need the votes of people that only agree with me on 7 out of 10 issues or 8 out of 10 issues. And just demanding perfection and purity is not, from my perspective, the right way to appeal to people. We need to be thoughtful and pragmatic. I describe myself as conservative, but also pragmatic. And one of the reasons that problem solvers works is actually in the name of it. We identify problems specifically, and then we can solve them. And oftentimes that brings together Republicans that are more conservative, Republicans that are in the middle, and Democrats that are more conservative, Democrats that are on the left. And if we can define these problems narrowly, we can solve them. And that's the sort of perspective that I want to have within the Democratic Party. Even though we're trying to win races, I want to make sure that we hold our majority. But part of the way that we do that is by being a healthy party within the Republican Party, appealing to voters, solving problems, and building trust in government.
0: Yeah, plus we are in this very interesting sort of horseshoe theory moment of politics where you're seeing folks like Bernie Sanders and Steve Bannon at the same event talking about AI in somewhat similar terms. So a lot of interesting overlap these days. Gentlemen, that is all the time we have. Thank you so much for being here. Hawaii Democratic Congressman Ed Case and Colorado Republican Congressman Jeff Hurd, thank you both for joining me.
1: Great to be with you.
2: Thank you very much.
0: As we mentioned earlier in this show, the debate over how to regulate artificial intelligence has heated up in recent weeks, with lawmakers and tech leaders debating how to keep the technology's development from moving faster than safety measures. That brings us to this week's C-SPAN Flashback, where we dig into the video archives. One of the early and most prominent voices to raise concerns about AI was Elon Musk. Here he is in 2017, speaking at the National Governors Association summer meeting.
7: AI is a fundamental risk to the existence of human civilization. And I think there's a role for regulators. That's very important. And I'm against overregulation for sure. But man, I think we've got to get on that with AI pronto. I really think we need government regulation here just to, because this is, you know, ensuring the public good is served. Because you've got companies that are racing, that they kind of have to race to build AI, or they're going to be made uncompetitive. When it's cool and and the regulators are convinced that it's safe to proceed, then you can go. But otherwise, slow down. But you kind of need the regulators to do that for all the teams in the game. You know, otherwise the shareholders will be saying, like, hey, why aren't you developing AI faster? Because your competitor is.
0: Nearly a decade later, the debate Musk warned about has now moved from the future to the present. And while he still advocates for government-imposed guardrails on advanced AI, he is also building his own advanced AI models. To discuss the policy debate over artificial intelligence and other top political stories of the week, I've got two pros from both sides of the aisle. Democratic strategist Mo Alathy, former senior spokesman for then-Senator Hillary Clinton, plus a former DNC communications director, and Republican strategist Ashley Davis. She's a former special assistant to the Homeland Security Director and former deputy director of management and administration, both during the George W. Bush administration. Thank you both so much for being here.
8: Thank you.
0: All right, let's get started on AI. That flashback is so wild to watch. So much has happened since then. Does either party have a clear plan for AI, Ashley?
8: Well, I don't think anyone's going to have a real plan until after November. There's so much, when this issue pulls so well in regards to 86% of the country are afraid of AI.
0: I mean, or, yeah, the issue pulls poorly, but
8: no, but it will, for especially Democrats who aren't in control.
0: People are making things very clear. People are making their voices heard here.
8: Yeah. Absolutely, and also then just add the data centers as part of that conversation. But so you have a lot of finger pointing. You have a lot of 100 Democrats, I think, this week at least signed a letter asking the speaker not to adjourn until he passed some sort of AI framework.
0: Was it a mistake for Johnson to send folks home early?
8: There's no way that would have ever happened. So, no, I think that he sent people home because he didn't want to vote on some of the votes that were going to come up. But, I mean, what concerns me about these companies that are calling for regulation is government moves too slow. I mean, I think that state governments will definitely start taking advantage of this. And remember in the spring when the president wanted preemption over states of any AI regulation?
0: Yeah,
8: that's out the window. So I think you'll see a lot of activity, and we'll see if the federal government can get their act in place, you know, going into next year. But at least tech companies want it until they see what's going to be on the table, especially if Democrats are in control. It's going to be much different. And that's not even a political statement. It's just, you know, it's going to be much different than Republicans putting in some sort of guardrail.
0: Yeah, and Mo, you've got Democrats really starting to come out front on this. President Obama called for Democrats, especially looking toward 28, to find a lane here. What do you make of how the Democratic Party is coalescing?
9: Well, I think Democrats understand this is an issue that freaks the public out, and so they better get out ahead of it. And we see it in poll after poll after poll. I can't think of an issue in recent years where you saw that rapid movement.
0: And bipartisan.
9: Bipartisan.
0: I mean, you guys, I do want to really quickly play this some of the sound for you from an AI event that brought Bernie Sanders and Steve Bannon. Yeah. Bernie and Bannon together. Yeah. Take a listen.
10: When you are racing towards a cliff, you don't just ease up on the gas pedal. You hit the brakes. When the future of humanity is at stake, we need binding international safety rules not voluntary standards from the industry.
11: I think Senator Sanders did a very good job of summarizing the risk. Obviously, he and I have a quite different opinion of the President of the United States, but we're trying to raise above partisanship. The common sense of the American people have always made the right decision. The Revolution, the Civil War, the Great Depression, and World War II. This is the great fourth turning, and this is the issue before us. And they want you to be dumb about it. They want you to be afraid of it. We're not going to be afraid. We're going to take this on.
0: Mo, what do you make of these strange bedfellows?
9: No, it makes sense. And I actually agree with what Bannon said. There's, you know, when you go through a period of mass economic transformation, like when we went from the agrarian to the industrial era,
8: wow.
9: Right?
8: We
9: see, but anytime we go through, it creates these parallel populist movements. And AI is creating that right now. Populism on the left, populism on the right. And the reason you see such, I think, solid bipartisan support amongst the voting public is because they don't really see the upside of AI yet in their daily lives. Most people kind of use it as just a glorified Google search engine.
8: Yeah.
9: But they are hearing and seeing and feeling all of the downside. And it's not just the doomsday stuff. It's economic displacement. People, you know, AI taking people's jobs. It's privacy issues. It's healthcare, insurance companies letting AI decide your claim. It's companies letting AI screen your resume. We're taking humans out of the equation, and people don't like that.
0: So one of the biggest arguments for accelerating and for keeping pace is China, and beating China, this new age space race. I talked to Senator Ted Cruz about this recently. Take a listen to what he told me.
12: I think there needs to be government regulation there. There needs to be guardrails that prevent those kind of risks.
4: Are guardrails enough, though? I mean, there's a bipartisan cohort of voices right now, Republicans and Democrats, saying, whoa, we need to pause. We need to really slow this thing down.
12: Here's the problem. We can't. That is an impossible endeavor, because you know who's not pausing? China. They are not going to stop. If you look at where the U.S.
4: So if AI is going to kill us, it should be U.S. AI, not Chinese AI?
12: Listen, I've actually joked that if, and this is somewhat tongue-in-cheek, but it's not entirely, if they're going to be killer robots, I'd rather they be American killer robots and not Chinese killer robots. And what I mean by that is the Chinese are putting no guardrails. They're going full speed ahead. Most tech leaders estimate the United States is about 6 months ahead. We're not a year ahead. We're about 6 months ahead. We could have government step in and just shut down the AI industry in America. And you know what would happen? China would catch up in 6 months and soar ahead, and we wouldn't have the tools to defend ourselves.
0: Ashley, what kind of killer robots are you a fan of?
8: Well, neither, and I hope we don't get to that point. But I his point is, and I don't even think we're 6 months ahead anymore, because we've already had all of these pauses on even our data centers. So that's not even just

0: passed around the country on AI. And so it, we're putting together this patchwork, and when the state laws aren't in sync, like that's just no way to govern this like global technology that lives in the clouds. So the federal government is going to have to step in. I'm maybe a little bit more bullish than some on the idea of that international cooperation might actually be possible. You know, China freaked out recently because an AI was trying to hack into I think it was WeChat or one of those state-controlled, right?
1: It is regulating AI. It's not letting their AI go rogue.
2: Josh Shapiro actually came out this morning. You know, governor of Pennsylvania, most likely 2028 candidate. He came out today with kind of his roadmap going back to these 2028 candidates.
1: Oh,
2: you did? Okay. That's probably where I read it. No, but Josh is a friend. I like him a lot, the governor. But he talked about the China coordination as well. And you see with the president of China coming next week, like they're now starting to put together side meetings around AI. Do we have to coordinate with China on this? Probably. I think it's too big of an issue.
0: Yeah.
1: Let's talk about the midterms, because this is obviously looming over midterm races, but there's so much going on the campaign trail right now. It's hard to keep track. There's a new New York Times Siena poll out this week that found 51% of voters would be more likely to vote for the Democratic candidate compared to 43% for the Republican candidate. Ashley, how troubling are these numbers, and is there time for Republicans to turn that around?
2: Well, 8% is better than like 14, which I heard last week. So no, it's bad. We have a bad situation right now. I think that this is what happens when you don't have divided government. I'm a big fan of divided government. So, and the one party owns everything. Republicans own everything. And so many people are going to come out this election because they're going to vote against the president, whether or not they're voting for the candidate they want. And so, there's no doubt in my mind sitting right here, I don't think we lose the House by these 25 people or whatever, but I do think we lose the House 10 and under.
1: What about the Senate?
2: I'm not there yet because I'm still pretty bullish on New Hampshire and Michigan, but I do think that there's going to be a situation where North Carolina is now going to be blue potentially. And then you have Democrat states like Michigan or New Hampshire that will be red, and then Alaska may be blue. And then you have some of these other states, Iowa, Kansas, Texas.
1: We'll talk Texas, Iowa. We'll talk about these in a little bit. We'll get there. But are Democrats feeling a wave coming on?
0: Wave's a little strong, but I do think they feel the wind at our backs and that we're in a really good position. I think most people feel pretty good about the House. I'm with you. I don't think it's going to be like a 40, 50 seat thing.
1: Well, I mean, redistricting has really limited
2: numbers
1: how much it can
2: be.
0: And the Senate, I'm hearing more people feeling bullish about the Senate, though not overly optimistic, right? But I will say, every time the president goes out there and says, pretend I'm on the ballot, another Democrat wants to cut a campaign ad featuring him say that. Because you're right. So many people, this is a president who has historically low approval numbers on inflation. His approval rating on inflation is lower than Jimmy Carter's was. So let him go out there and make it about himself. That only helps Democrats in a lot of those states you just mentioned.
2: But I also, as we were talking before we started here, the polling is so off on Trump in general and always has been. Like, the question is, the reason he's won in the past, at least when he's on the ballot, is because all these voters come out that support him that don't poll. I don't know if that will help or not, because I don't know if that's really going to matter this time, because he's not.
0: Right.
2: Look what happened in 2016. We didn't lose. We gained in the Senate and lost the House.
1: But there's another part of the New York Times Siena poll that found that 49% of likely voters also prefer a candidate that wants to provide a check on Trump. And in the wake of that, we're seeing ads like this one.
3: Mr. President, some of your immigration enforcement efforts have gone too far. In July, 50% of the 50,000 people that were detained had no criminal record. Be careful what your advisors are telling you about immigration policy. The same Hispanics who helped you get to the White House in 2024 feel betrayed today. You can be for immigration what Lincoln was for slavery and Reagan was for communism. I'm not talking about giving them amnesty. I'm talking about giving them a dignified life in this promised land.
4: I am Maria Elvira Salazar, and I approve this message.
1: This is a Republican candidate, a Republican representative in Florida, in a

0: district, Ashley, that should be safe. What do you make of what she's doing here?
1: She's been doing this, I would say, the last year, not this much, but she, I think, I mean, listen, her constituency has so many Cubans, Cuban Americans, that this is something that really is impactful for them.
0: And so they did go to Trump in 24.
1: Yes, and so I think this is, I think she's actually probably hearing every day when she comes home that these people, that her constituents are scared. They're scared about having to leave, and I think it resonates with her. And this is what I think is going to happen more and more and more after the election, is you see Republicans, not about ads, but splitting
0: from Trump,
1: being willing to talk against them.
0: Vice President J.D. Vance went on a podcast this week, and just listen to it, and we'll talk on the other side.
2: There's a lot of good that we've done over the past 18 months. We cut taxes bigly. We cut taxes on overtime, Social Security, and tips. Those are tax cuts for middle American workers, not just for the elites in Washington and New York City. We've had an amazing success with the border, with immigration. We've pursued H-1B reform that prioritizes American workers over foreign nationals. There's a lot of good that's been done, but there's a lot of work left to do. Don't give power to the people who cause the problems that we're fixing. Give us another chance, or give us another couple of years to continue to work on the amazing things that we've been doing for the past 2 years.
0: So, Mo, my feed has been full of Democrats picking up on the give us another chance part of that interview. Or a couple more years. What do you guys make of what the vice president's doing there?
3: One thing I didn't hear in his tick list was cost of living, right? And that still is what resonates the most with voters. People think things are worse today than they were 2 years ago. Telling them, look how amazing we have been, and give us...
0: Democrats have made that mistake before.
3: We have. And they clearly didn't, and they capitalized on it 2 years ago, and they haven't learned the lesson from it.
0: Ashley, give us another chance. Give us two
1: years.
0: Yeah,
1: no, that's tough. But I think that, I actually think House and Senate members do understand. I think it's the administration that's not actually talking about the affordability issue at all. And because if you see Speaker Johnson, I mean, he's just begging for us to be talking about some of these issues. But also the thing that I think is very interesting I heard today is that the vice president's going to Iowa, and Ashley Hinson isn't campaigning with them. So that tells me something, too, in
0: Iowa. The Republican Senate candidate there.
1: Correct, yes. And so that's kind of interesting to me.
0: There's also been reporting that Republicans are growing frustrated, to your point, with the White House's economic strategy. The Hill writes, Republicans are clashing over how to improve their weak polling numbers on the economy less than 2 months before Election Day, fearing that voter anger over high costs could sink GOP candidates in November. The boldest proposal, the president's pledge to give every U.S. adult $5,000 if Republicans win the midterm election, has drawn already strong pushback from Republicans across the political spectrum. 5K in cash, is that going to win Republicans in the midterms, Ashley?
1: No, but I think that I've been saying this since he announced it. It doesn't matter. It's that not all of us that hear about this every day and understand the complexities of getting something like that passed. The everyday American heard, I may get $5,000, and that's what Trump was doing. I mean, we know he's the brilliant messenger, whether you agree with the messaging or not. It doesn't matter. But he knows... My brother said to me, who doesn't pay one bit of attention to politics, I'll go vote for these people, and he's a Democrat.
0: Mo.
3: I'm hearing the opposite from voters out there. When I look at focus groups and see the research, I'm seeing people say, this is a gimmick. They don't mean it. And by the way, that 5K I've already spent on higher gas prices and higher grocery prices. So, unless you end your war in Iran, and unless you end this folly with tariffs and the trade war with Canada, in order to bring the prices down, this is just a gimmick. And I think voters are sophisticated enough to see that.
0: Let's talk about Maine for a moment, because incumbent Republican Susan Collins just picked up a pretty notable endorsement from West Virginia Senator Joe Manchin, a Democrat turned independent. Take a listen.
4: Susan Collins of the Senate. You're losing the soul of the Senate. Basically, a person you can talk to wants to do the right thing all the time. Okay? Now, everybody says, oh, she doesn't do this, doesn't speak up. Susan is always in there, always in the trenches. And when you need someone to work with, I call Susan, I call Lisa, I got Mark Warner, I got different people I can sit down with all the time and talk to. And those are the people I always did. And I'm going to do everything I can to help them.
0: So how much impact could the former senator's endorsement have here? Mo, are you worried?
3: Slim to none, I think. I'm worried about Maine, but not because of Joe Manchin, right? Like, Susan Collins is a tough candidate, and Democrats didn't do themselves favor with all of the messiness with the primary. Having said that, it's still a very competitive race. This is a change election, first and foremost. To have Joe Manchin weigh in, I'm not sure, reads the room, right? People aren't listening to the former, you know, senator from West Virginia, and I have tremendous amount of respect for him, but they need and want something fresh and different. They want someone who is going to stand up to Donald Trump. We see this in poll after poll and state after state. That's what's going to drive this. Susan Collins may very well win that race, but it's not going to be because of messages like that.
0: Ashley?
1: Yeah, I think that Susan Collins will win or not based on Susan Collins. And she tries very hard, as we all know, to take care of her constituents. I feel the same way as I feel about celebrities. No one's going to the poll and voting because Katy Perry endorsed me.
0: Right.
1: I mean, it just doesn't, it doesn't move the needle. They want to know, has this person taken care of me? Or am I tired of the same old,
3: same old
1: and want something different?
0: All right, let's go south to Texas, where there's been a pretty big money flip here. The New York Times writes, a flood of outside money suddenly arrived over the last 2 weeks to help Mr. Paxton. This gives Mr. Paxton and Republican allies a 5-to-1 spending advantage over Mr. Tallarico and Democratic allies, according to Ad Impact. For months, the Democratic side had possessed a clear spending advantage. Okay, two things at play here. One, how big a deal is the money in helping Paxton? Two, what does this big flood of money say about what's going on in Texas?
1: I think there's going to be $200 million at least spent by Elon alone in Texas.
0: Isn't that crazy?
1: It bothers me, not about this race. I'm like, we could solve so many world hunger problems with the amount of money. I mean,
0: but why do Republicans need to spend hundreds of millions of dollars in Texas?
1: Well, because we have a really bad candidate. I mean, I don't think we would be in the same situation if we had Cornyn. So, I mean, that's just the facts. Yeah. But I also think there's going to be plenty of money for Tallarico, too. There's not. It's a money game at this point. And really, it has to be a get-out-the-vote on both sides, which is what, obviously, Elon's concentrating on. But I don't think money's. We have $1 billion to spend on the Republican side between all of our different. Between MAGA Inc., the RNC, the SLF, you know, Senate Leadership Fund, and Elon.
0: Mo, are you worried about the flood of cash?
3: Sure. But one thing we've seen in recent cycles is that money is not the end-all be-all that it once was, right? Like, you want it, you want to have it, but we've seen plenty of cases where the underfunded candidate goes on to win because of just the atmospherics, the environment. Look, these are two very, very different candidates. Paxton is historically bad, right? He's not just a bad candidate. He's historically bad. And that's why Democrats are in this race. And it's not just that one, right? The Democratic nominee for governor is neck and neck with the incumbent.
0: Yeah, let's take a look at some of this polling here. Tight race in the Senate race, but a Recon MR Texas poll out Thursday shows Tallarico with a 6-point advantage. And then that same poll shows Democratic State Representative Gina Hinojosa leading Republican incumbent Governor Greg Abbott by 4 points. I mean, who knows? Polling has been questionable in the last several years.
1: Yeah.
0: But just the fact that we're seeing these numbers
3: at all. The fact that we're talking about it, the fact that hundreds of millions of dollars are being spent on both sides in Texas of all places tells you that at least some of this is real. And I think that's true. And I think you're right that the money going in on the Republican side is going to be about turnout.
1: At least there.
3: But the one thing I think history has shown us over the past decade is that Donald Trump's popularity is not necessarily transferable. When he's not on the ballot, it doesn't necessarily transfer down ballot. His unpopularity absolutely is transferable. And that helps Tallarico, and it hurt Paxton.
0: Really quickly, before I let you guys go, I do want to talk about 2028 a little bit, and Governor Gavin Newsom did this interview while fly fishing with CNN's Jake Tapper, and in it he made some news because he said that he wouldn't run in 28 if Kamala Harris decided to run. Mo, what do you make of the fly fishing and the Harris of it all?
3: I mean, on the Harris thing, how many times have we heard candidates say, no, I'm not running, and then they end up running, right? We'll see. We'll see what he does and when he does it.
0: Do you think that was genuine? Do you think that was like an operative, Gavin, the operative move? Or what do you think?
3: Maybe, and maybe he means it now. But one thing about Kamala Harris that she's made very clear is that she's in no rush. And she doesn't need to be because she's got an organization. She's got name ID. Everyone else is going to be itching to go. There may come a time when she hasn't made up her mind or hasn't announced a decision that he's got to decide go, no, go. And he decides to go. We'll see. When it comes to running for president, you never rule out what people may or may not do. I think the fly fishing was smart. Like, it was just a more low-key version of Gavin Newsom than we had seen.
0: Although a lot of comments on my feed about the technique, which I'm not qualified. I'm not qualified to
3: neither
0: judge.
3: Neither am I. But, like, just, it was one of the more, like, I don't know.
0: Human.
3: Well, not even human, just calm conversations I've seen him engaged in, he could probably stand to have some of that as opposed to sort of the in-your-face Gavin Newsom we're used to seeing.
0: Actually, what are Republicans...
1: In the last 2 years, he's the Trump fighter,
0: Yeah. Well, I mean, what are Republicans thinking as they watch Gavin Newsom, Kamala Harris,
1: I don't think those two are on the radar like some of the other candidates. I mean, obviously they're on the radar, but... Mm. It's really hard to run from California, and especially Gavin Newsom being a former governor. Like, I, from a campaign perspective, you would love to run against some of his things that he did in California. But I think there's many other candidates. For me, and I'll say this, and no one believes me, my scariest candidate is AOC because she will bring out people.
0: Mo, what do you make of that?
3: I've heard Republicans say that. I've heard Republicans say there's no one they'd rather run against.
1: No, I hear it too. AOC, and I'm like, she brings excitement.
3: We don't know. We don't know who's going to be good and who's not until we actually start seeing them campaign. Remember, at this point, 4 years ago, Ron DeSantis was, you know, on the cover of every magazine. I remember when Mark Warner was on the cover of every magazine back in 2006 until Barack Obama got in. You just don't know how these
1: folks
3: are going to perform.
1: And remember, Nikki just kept nicking away at everybody until she was left.
3: I stopped making predictions on this stuff.
0: Well, I can just say, as a political reporter, I am champing at the bit here. All right, that is all the time we have. Republican strategist Ashley Davis and Democratic strategist Mo Lathy, thank you both so much for being here and lending your ears.
1: Thank you.
0: And let's close this week's program with our ceasefire moment of the week, highlighting what's possible when politicians come together as Americans, not just partisans. Former Illinois Republican Congressman Ray LaHood and current Illinois Democratic Congresswoman Nikki Budzinski sat down to discuss bipartisan cooperation and how building relationships across the aisle can help get things done. Here's some of what they had to say.
5: So you have to be intentional in Washington, I think, about finding the opportunities where you can break bread together. But one of the challenges, in addition to what the Secretary mentioned, is we don't spend as much time in Washington as I think we once did. But it is still very much, in my belief, it is a relationship business. And I think bipartisanship is something that you can't just use it as a slogan. You have to really be intentional and work at. And I try to do that. I try to find the places where we can break bread together, still together.
6: Can I tell you that something? When I served in Congress, Rahm was serving in Congress from Chicago. I'm from Peoria, Central Illinois. And he and I intentionally, picking up on what Nikki said, once a quarter, four times a year, he would invite seven or eight Democrats. I would invite seven or eight Republicans. We'd go to a restaurant called the Monocle on the Senate side on Capitol Hill, and we'd have dinner. Those relationships were built and continued even beyond Congress, intentionally trying to reach out to people on the other side to figure out how do we solve these problems.
0: For both LaHood and Budzinski, the message was pretty simple. Bipartisanship doesn't just happen. It takes intention and effort. And sometimes it starts with dinner at the same table. That's all the time we have for this episode. Ceasefire is also available as a podcast. Find us in all the usual places. I'm Dasha Burns, and remember, whether or not you agree, keep talking and keep listening.
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10: 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Among his best-selling books are biographies on Presidents Bill Clinton and Barack Obama, and sports figures Roberto Clemente, Vince Lombardi, and Jim Thorpe. He joins our host, renowned author, and civic leader, David Rubenstein.
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7: 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Now, we'll go to Federal Reserve Chair Kevin Warsh. He's giving a press conference and taking questions from reporters following the Federal Reserve's Open Market Committee meeting.
13: In the meeting just concluded, the FOMC decided to raise the target range for the federal funds rate by a quarter of a percentage point to 3.75% to 4%. In support of the Federal Reserve's dual mandate. The committee is continuing its policy of maintaining ample reserves in the banking system. As noted in the policy statement released just a short while ago, economic activity is expanding at a solid pace. While uncertainty remains elevated, owing in part to geopolitical developments, domestic spending has been resilient. Productivity growth, strong, and capital investment is robust. Job gains have kept pace with the workforce, and the unemployment rate has changed little. But inflation remains elevated. Today's policy action will support a timelier return to the committee's 2% goal. This committee will deliver price stability. Now getting to some further detail. Our decision comes at a time when the American economy appears to be strengthening. New hiring, private sector earnings, business capital investment. Each of these markers has improved in recent months and is pointing in a good direction. Credit flows have been robust, particularly for businesses. And as I said at the policy symposium in Jackson Hole, I would be hard-pressed to describe broad financial conditions as restrictive. This view was widely shared by the committee. So we removed a dose of accommodation. Consider the geopolitical landscape of shocks and uncertainty, and you begin to appreciate the resilience of the U.S. economy. Given that resilience and the potential for even greater performance, an attitude of optimism is exactly what I heard inside the FOMC these last 2 days. One basic sign of strength is the state of America's labor markets. The jobless rate remains low at around 4.1%. And both job openings and weekly hours have been increasing. Unemployment claims on a 4-week moving average are running at levels consistent with full employment. So the labor side of the Fed's congressional remit is in good shape. Yet for more than 5 years, inflation has been running above target. So our predominant focus is on the price stability side of our mandate. The plain fact is that inflation is too high and has been for too long. This summer's inflation readings do not tell me that underlying trends have meaningfully improved. Based on the most recent CPI and PPI data, the 12-month change in total PCE prices likely was around 3.6% in August. Core PCE and CPI prices running at about 3.2% and 2.4% respectively. Too many categories are still posting increases above 3% on both a 6- and 12-month basis. I noted in Jackson Hole that overall commodity prices also bear watching. And over the intermeeting period, the prices of many of these key inputs have risen. Since my first FOMC meeting as chairman in June, my colleagues and I have been unequivocal in our commitment to price stability and to our 2% PCE inflation objective. At our July meeting, we all agreed that inflation remained too high, and we expressed our joint readiness to act as circumstances might require. And a good majority of my colleagues and I thought the wiser course then would be to await new information in the intermeeting period. Last month in Wyoming, I expressed my commitment to a monetary policy discipline, not to a decision. I defined the standard for action. We must be confident that underlying inflation is moving to our objective, clearly and at sufficient speed. Today, the FOMC decided that this standard has not been satisfied. The committee's unanimous vote shows our resolve to achieve price stability on a timelier basis. We aim to ensure that credit and financial conditions are consistent over time with our mandate, that relative price changes in some sectors of the economy do not broaden, that inflation compensation in market prices stays low, and that inflation expectations remain well anchored. This afternoon, you also received the summary of economic projections. It reflects the views of my colleagues on the committee, but as in June, I've not offered a projection of my own. But like in June, I said I would faithfully discharge the summary of their projections, so here goes. In the summary's median projections, real GDP rises at 2.3% this year, 2.4% next year. Total PCE inflation runs at 3.7% this year and falls to 2.3% next year. The unemployment rate holds steady at about 4.1%. The median participant judges that the appropriate federal funds rate to be 4.1% at the end of this year and to remain there next year. Inflation risks are to the upside, while labor risks are roughly balanced. In my meetings these last few weeks, in Jackson Hole, in Asheville at the G20 meeting, which the U.S. hosted, and at a central bank conference in Basel, it was evident that most advanced economies are facing price pressures. Their central banks are making their own judgments, consistent with their own remits. Our decision today reflects our best judgment in service to our remit. The Fed has a role in sustaining the economic progress happening in America right now and the rising opportunities that come with it. Those who are least well off have the most to gain from a durable expansion, a solid labor market, and stable prices.
7: Federal Reserve Chair Kevin Warsh.
13: We at the Fed are unwavering in our vital and straightforward purpose, full employment and price stability, and a thriving American economy that sets the standard for the world. And with that, I'll take a few of your questions.
14: Thank you. Chair Warsh, thank you for doing this. I'm Richard Escobedo with CBS. Let me navigate over my questions. Quarter point rate hike does not reopen the Strait of Hormuz. And so I wonder how you think these smaller rate hikes will be effective when it can't necessarily address the energy supply side of inflationary pressures.
13: Yeah, it's a good question, Richard. We cannot affect any individual price, whether it be oil prices, whether it be foodstuffs at the grocery store. But what we can do and will do is ensure that any change in relative prices don't broaden out. don't have second and third order effects on the economy. That's what we're tasked to do, and that's what we will do.
15: Colby. Thank you. Colby Swift from the New York Times. When the Fed starts raising rates, it generally follows with a sequence of hikes. Is there anything different in today's assessment of the economic conditions that would suggest that the typical pattern does not apply? And I guess second to that, what impact do you expect higher rates to have at this juncture if the bulk of what is keeping inflation elevated is stemming from supply shocks?
13: So we're trying to get to more people, so I get to cherry pick my preferred question from you, Colby. This won't surprise you. I'm not in the forward guidance business. The decision we made today was a sober decision, serious decision, responsible decision, one that we have been preparing for and thinking about in my 110 or 20 days here. You heard from other people in the dots effectively what their forecasts are. I'm not going to prejudge any future decisions we make. You might have heard me say in Jackson Hole, I committed to a discipline, a set of principles. I committed to look outside the window and see what I can observe. That's what I did in Jackson. That's what we did today.
15: Edward Lawrence.
16: Thank you, Mr. Chairman. Edward Lawrence from Fox Business. So the market priced in a 90% chance of a rate hike today. You don't want the Fed to lead the markets. Was this a market-led rate hike? And then with that, the bond yields are going up. That's one of the indicators. Is debt part of that issue?
13: So I've said this before. I'll repeat it. The Fed has an enormous amount of power. These are decisions we make. But getting the understanding right between financial markets and the Fed is a balance that I've long thought could be better struck. We made this decision today based on our assessment of the situation, based on our assessment of the trajectory for employment, based on our judgment on the strength of the economy. Sometimes the market tries to prejudge our outcomes. I'll observe market prices and see what they have to say, but today was our decision.
15: Steve Thompson, The Washington Post. Elizabeth Schulze.
17: Thanks so much. Elizabeth Schulze with ABC News. Big picture, I wonder if you could tell us just what will this move today actually do for American consumers? And I have to ask, what is your message here to President Trump, who has repeatedly called to cut interest rates, not raise them?
13: I've got nothing for you on a discussion with the president, but I won't make that count as your question. On the American people, as I said in my prepared remarks, the least well-off are the ones who have the most to gain from stable prices. The decision we made today was the right decision to deliver on the remit that Congress gave us to ensure stable prices. Moreover, I would say, because of the underlying strength of the economy, because we are, as I mentioned, largely acting consistent with full employment, we can be focused on stable prices. Some months ago, I said we will deliver stable prices. Today's action is consistent with that.
15: Chris Rugaber.
18: Hi, how are you? Thank you. Can you tell us a little more about what changed from the July meeting when, as you noted, the Fed did stand pat until today? And as part of that, could you give us a sense of whether or not things like the retail sales report today suggested that demand is heating up and possibly threatening higher prices as well? Thank you.
13: Yeah, so as you might know, I'm not a data point dependent guy, so I won't react one way or another to data that shows up on our doorstep. But on your first question, I think the more important one, what transpired in the 7 weeks since we last met? First, I would say a good majority of my colleagues 7 weeks ago thought 7 weeks is a good investment. It's a way to buy time so we can make a wise decision. I'll highlight three things that have happened in that intermeeting period. One is I may have had a judgment 7 weeks ago about the strength of the economy. There's been a pretty wide-ranging set of data, including the labor markets, that the economy has strengthened. You might have heard me say that in Jackson Hole a few weeks ago. It's a judgment that I have and the committee has. Second, inflation trends. I said in Jackson Hole, trends matter. I said in Jackson Hole, we need to look outside the window and interrogate reality. My judgment some weeks ago was the inflation summer trends weren't passing the test. I've seen very little information since that would make me reverse that decision, so I've stuck with it. And the third thing that's changed in 7 weeks are geopolitics. I mean, there's no hiding from hot spots around the world. and our judgment about what is the most likely or least likely of the geopolitical situation has changed. All three of those things lend themselves to a firm, unanimous decision today.
19: Claire Jones, Financial Times. You said today's decision removes a dose of accommodation. In your view, and perhaps if you could share views around the table too, are interest rates now at a level that you would describe as restrictive or not? Thank you.
13: I've described previously, I found it difficult to describe financial conditions as restrictive. I think I said I was hard-pressed. What I heard around the table in the last couple of days is my colleagues were hard-pressed to describe it that way, too. We removed a dose of accommodation so that financial and credit conditions would be more consistent with our ultimate objectives. That was the decision. That was our judgment. And we'll continue to evaluate that prospectively.
20: Steve Leisman. Thank you, Mr. Chairman. Steve Leisman, CNBC. I want to follow up on that question. Previously, most Fed officials had described the rate as modestly restrictive. And if you removed accommodation, could you give us your sense of where the Fed funds rate is relative to neutral and some detail, if you wouldn't mind, on your sense of is there a short-term neutral rate you're aiming for and a longer-term neutral rate? Do you think in terms of those?
13: In a word, no. In a few words, I'd say this. I've always been interested in a neutral rate as an academic matter. Back when I learned economics, we used to think of it as a Wechselian rate. It's a real equilibrium rate. It's useful academically. It's a discussion to help us think about policy. Do I think it has any operational effect on decisions that we make today? No, I don't.
21: Victoria.
22: Hi, Victoria Guido with Politico. I wanted to ask, you've talked about how you don't like data dependence, including today, but heading into this meeting, there was a ton of focus on the August CPI, and I'm wondering if you think that that was appropriate on the part of markets or if you've learned anything about how you might approach communications going forward.
13: So market participants and reporters, I think generally over the course of the last decade or so, have grown accustomed to waiting somewhat breathlessly on a data point. That isn't my view. I was not waiting breathlessly on what any particular data was, whether it was retail sales this morning or a CPI print last week. I'll just reiterate, trends matter. Data points are noisy. Data point dependence is a dangerous preoccupation. It's not something that concerns me. Markets over time will come to understand how this Fed makes its decisions, what's relevant and not, and I wouldn't want to editorialize that for them beyond it.
19: Federal Reserve Chair Kevin Warsh.
23: Zach Halachek. Thanks for doing this, Mr. Chairman. Zach Halachek, The Washington Examiner. I'm just curious. A couple weeks ago, the president sent out a message essentially threatening to cut off trade to certain countries unless rates were lowered. Obviously, an unanimous decision to do the opposite. What would you say to investors who sort of believe this is another test of the Fed's independence? And then kind of when was the last time you spoke with the president? Do you anticipate a post-decision meeting? Or
13: you gave me a long menu from which to choose. They're all very tempting. I don't have anything for you on discussions with the president. And I'm not a Wall Street newsletter. Part of the independence of the Federal Reserve is we stay in our lane. Independence is a two-way street. We let people that do trade policy and fiscal policy stay in their lane, too. That's how we can stand up here and call them the way we see them.
21: Brian Chung.
24: Hi there, Brian Chung with NBC News. Just wondering if you could explain who is the least well-off and what does a rate hike do when those people might be pinched by higher mortgage rates, higher gas, higher grocery prices, and now broad higher rates?
13: Yeah, it's a fair question. In the macroeconomics, we tend to look at aggregates around here, aggregate GDP, overall labor market trends, the state of inflation. A lot of people in Washington spend a lot of time on distributional consequences, and that's their job and their business. What I was referring to in the least well-off tend to be people that don't own financial assets, call that a bit less than 50% of the country. They don't have equity in their home. They don't have equity in a 401k plan. So they're living off their paycheck that comes every couple of weeks. The thing that we can do consistent with our mandate is two things. Ask ourselves, is the country running more or less at full employment? And we've done that. That doesn't mean that individuals aren't searching for a job, but in aggregate, we're running more or less at full employment. If so, we can then look at the other side of our mandate and let that be our focus. And stable prices, an environment where inflation is running consistent with our 2% objective, offers good news, because that way when they get their wages, they can put their head above water and deliver real take-home pay increases. We don't have total responsibility for it, but we do have responsibility for stable prices. As I've said before, inflation is a choice, and today we took a step in delivering it.
1: Miriam Lemaitre from Agence France-Presse, AFP. Are you looking at the other central banks? And what do you think about the European Central Bank's move? They hiked twice this year, but not in a row. Thank you.
13: I don't ask them to prejudge decisions that we're going to make, so I won't prejudge decisions that they make. But I will say this. I've spent some time with foreign central bank counterparts, not just in the last 20 years, but over the course of the last several weeks, as I mentioned, in Jackson Hole. At the G20 meeting we hosted in North Carolina, and at a central bank meeting in Basel. What I heard around the table from most of the advanced economies is they're suffering from price pressures too. And they're making their own choices consistent with their remit. It tells me a couple things. One is when the Federal Reserve makes a policy choice, it matters not just to the U.S. economy, but it spills over to the rest of the world. To a lesser extent, that's true for them, too. When foreign central banks make decisions where they're confronted with higher prices and they choose, consistent with their remit, to raise rates, then they're helping to quash inflation in their countries, and there's spillovers and spillbacks in both directions. Beyond that, I won't opine on what other central banks may choose to do this week or beyond.
2: Thank you, Nick Timiraos of the Wall Street Journal. Chairman Warsh, last fall you expressed concern that the Fed was about to make its, quote, sixth or seventh big mistake by deciding the economy was too strong to justify lower rates. Now, today you raised rates. Can you give some sense as to what changed your own assessment of the U.S. economy between then and now?
13: So I don't remember the full context, but I can tell you, Nick, about the state of growth now. My suspicion 110 or 20 days ago when I showed up was that the U.S. economy was strengthening. Even over the last several weeks, I think we now have data broadly defined that says the economy has indeed strengthened. Underlying growth is higher. Inflation is the problem. Stable prices have been the problem for now more than 5.5 years. So what the committee decided to do today was take an action to ensure a timelier return to our price stability objective. Price stability is foundational to economic growth, and I think we took an important step today to deliver it. And we did it in part by removing the dose of accommodation that I mentioned before.
1: Neil Irwin.
3: Thank you, Mr. Chairman. Neil Irwin with Axios. Longer-term bond yields are up quite a bit over the last few months, especially the last few weeks. What do you believe the bond market is telling you, especially about the growth outlook, the neutral rate, and what are the implications for monetary policy?
13: Yeah. Let me speak to the history, what bond market prices do prospectively. I want to
4: Federal Reserve Chair Kevin Warsh.
13: I want to let them tell me any story they wish to. I want to try to interrogate that. But why did yields rise, let's say, since the last FOMC meeting till this? I'll give you three reasons, but I would say these things tend to be overdetermined. This is a complicated set of things that are affecting the most important asset anywhere in the world, the 10-year Treasury. It's the risk-free asset upon which every price of virtually every asset in the world is related to. So I'll say three things. First is economic strength. I think part of the reason why we've seen over the course of 2026 long-term yields go up is the economy is strengthened. Second reason, competition for capital. The surge in capital expenditures, which I referenced in my remarks, is real. And the so-called hyperscalers are out in the market raising funding. And so the competition for capital is real, and I think it partly explains the increase in yields. The third is geopolitics. The situation in hotspots around the world are driving long-term yields. It's not simply spot prices of energy or spot prices for corn or soybeans or wheat, but it's the difference between those spot prices and so-called crack spreads, what that means for products that find their way into stores across the country. So I think those are the three leading explanations, but certainly not an exclusive list.
0: Michael McKee from Bloomberg Radio and Television. You said in Jackson Hole that you want to see inflation come down clearly and at sufficient speed, which is a standard without necessarily a measurable threshold. And the reason I ask is because today you say today's policy action will support a timelier return to the committee's 2% target, and yet in the summary of economic projections, the median pushes the 2% target achievement out to 2029, another 2 years. And I'm wondering how you can square those two things.
13: One easy way to square that, Mike, is those aren't my forecasts. Those are the forecasts of my 18 colleagues, and I tried to represent them dutifully to you. My business is to not give forward guidance, but my commitment in June was to reaffirm to the American people, to anyone listening, that we will deliver price stability. My commitment in July was to say we want to buy a little bit of time. We want to evaluate what's happening across a range of dimensions. And what I said in Jackson Hole in August is we're committed to a discipline, not to a decision. Today's action starts to show we're serious about this, and we will deliver on the price stability objective. And as the statement said, we'll do it on a timelier basis. That's our decision. And when we continue our discussions over the course of the next several weeks and months, we'll have more to say about it. But I'm ill prepared to prejudge those future actions.
21: Matt from CNN.
5: Thanks, Chairman Walsh. Matt Egan with CNN. You've spoken in the past about the positives that could come from widespread adoption of artificial intelligence. How concerned are you, if at all, about these increasingly alarming warnings we've heard from AI leaders about losing control of this powerful technology and doing real-world damage, damage that would presumably impact the real economy?
13: So I've spent a lot of time thinking about AI, and before I found my way to this post, I spent a lot of time talking about it publicly. Independence of the Federal Reserve is about staying in our lane. We care very much about what's happening in artificial intelligence. We care much about the implications on the demand side of the economy and ultimately on the supply side of the economy. I care so much, I think it's so important, that we established a task force that should report by the end of the year to help us think about the implications for our future policy conjuncture. But the policy decisions that are made about the risks and rewards, the challenges and opportunities, those are decisions made by other parts of the government. I'm going to leave it to them to make those political decisions, those policy decisions. The implications of those decisions obviously have some bearing on our day job, and that's where we'll be focused.
21: The last question will go to Jennifer Schonberger.
6: Back row. Thank you, Mr. Chairman. Jennifer Schonberger with Yahoo Finance. Inflation has run up mostly from higher energy prices and tariffs, which some say are supply shocks that rate hikes cannot fix and should feign on their own, so long as inflation expectations stay anchored. Now that you have hiked rates, do you need to push growth below potential, unintentionally pushing weakness on the job market to bring inflation down? And how do those dynamics play out, given the forcefulness with which AI is driving the economy right now?
13: So there's a lot there, Jennifer. Let me see if I can't do just a little bit of it. First, we believe that the unemployment rate is basically running consistent with full employment. I don't believe that we need to do harm to the labor markets to achieve our objective. I don't believe that the two parts of our mandate, price stability and full employment are working at cross purposes over the medium term. So economic growth, that is ensuring continuous, sustainable, durable economic growth, that's the business we're in. And the job we did today, the job we'll continue to do, is to ensure price stability, which can mean that sustainable, durable economic growth can go on for longer, the economy can be stronger, and as I mentioned before, the least well-off can get the benefits of it.
21: Thank you.
13: Thank you.
8: Federal Reserve Chair Kevin Warsh taking questions from reporters following the Fed's Open Market Committee meeting. He announced that the Fed will raise interest rates 0.25%. This is the first interest rate increase in 3 years.
9: Imagine this. You've just been elected to the House of Representatives. Now it's your turn to step up to the podium and begin your first speech with the words,
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8: Now, we'll go to Canadian Prime Minister Mark Carney. He talked about Canadian-European relations before the European Parliament in Strasbourg, France, on Thursday. Additionally, the Prime Minister welcomed the previous day's proposal from European Commission President Ursula von der Leyen to become the European Union's first associate member. As a programming note, there are some brief statements in French at this event. Here's European Parliament President Roberta Metsola.
12: Oh.
25: Can I sit down?
12: Yes, you can sit down. So good afternoon, good morning, dear colleagues. Today we welcome once again Prime Minister of Canada, Mark Carney, to this hemicycle, but here today to be able to speak to us directly. Dear Mark, thank you for being here. The friendship between the European Union and Canada is rooted in our shared values and in our outlook. It is built on the same understanding that united Canadians in 1867 and Europeans in 1951, that we are always stronger when we work together. Our partnership endures. It is grounded in the stories of our peoples, many of those who helped to build your nation were Europeans in search of a better life. And in our continent's darkest moments, Canadians were there for us. In 1914, when war shattered our continent, Canadians fought shoulder to shoulder with us through the muddy trenches of Ypres, the Somme, and Passchendaele. On Vimy Ridge, where your national memorial keeps watch, a corner of Europe will remain forever Canadian. Generation later, in 1944, your boys came to our aid again, storming Normandy beaches alongside British and Americans to help liberate Europe from fascism. On that day, Canadian forces pushed farther inland than any other, and in some of the bloodiest fighting of the war, sustained heavy losses but soldiered on. This sums up so much about the courageous Canadian spirit, and Europe will always be grateful for the sacrifice of so many who stood with us and defended freedom and democracy. We will never forget. And it is with that spirit and with the weight of that history that we now look to the future together. Yesterday's announcement opening the door to deepening our alliance is a huge positive step forward with potential for closer collaboration on the issues that matter to people, to families, and to industry. on both sides of the Atlantic. The potential exists for better cooperation on so many different levels, from defense and trade to energy, education, and research. So together, we can break new and exciting ground and ultimately improve lives. Today is another milestone in that shared journey, and your presence here, dear Mark, could not be more significant. So I know we're all looking forward to hearing you speak. Thank you for being here. Without further ado, the floor is yours, Prime Minister.

0: and our unyielding defense of human dignity, individual freedom, and democracy share the same deep roots, the same unwavering dedication. We hold common values for which we have always fought and in whose defense we must always remain vigilant. We believe that a strong economy is not an end in itself, but a means to a just society. We are committed. We are committed stewards of our natural heritage. We believe that our prosperity grows when it's shared. These values. This is a sharing of choice, not coincidence. In his writings, Goethe borrowed a word from the chemists of his day. Wollverwandtschaften, or the elective affinity of different elements that combine because of their inherent attraction. Canada and Europe are not bound by geography, even though our Danish friends know that we share a 3,000-kilometer border in the Arctic. We are bound by an affinity, elective, chosen, renewed, and stronger for being so. Aujourd'hui, nos sociétés sont secouées par de nouvelles tempêtes, les bouleversements, liés au changement climatique, l'érosion des normes démocratiques, l'utilisation du commerce comme arme. 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This combination is a ferocious storm. A single tree will come down in it. A forest will not. And that's because beneath the forest floor, the roots of an oak intertwine with those of its neighbors, exchanging nutrients, adding strength to strength, creating a resilient, self-sustaining ecosystem. Together, Canada and the European Union can anchor our ground to hold our values while forming a protective canopy under which our citizens can thrive. This is about sovereignty. Our ability to live as we wish. It's about the freedoms we must fight for.
1: Canadian Prime Minister Mark Carney.
0: Because sovereignty requires resilience, the ability to withstand shocks. Sovereignty today goes beyond being able to feed, fuel, and defend ourselves. It now requires secure access to AI, semiconductors, critical minerals, payment systems, clean energy technologies, vaccines, space-based communications. And we all have important gaps in these strategic capabilities. And we each must rely on individual nations or individual companies to fill them. And that creates vulnerabilities, particularly when supposedly global

global companies prove national in the breach. Closing these gaps is not possible alone, but it's very achievable collectively. Canada and Europe are each strong. Europe and Canada are stronger together.

The institutions we've inherited are organized by geography. The strategic capabilities that we need are organized by function. Excuse me. We can ally by function if we are bold and deliberate. And we shouldn't be cowed by the perceived scale of the task. Just as dominance is the arrogance of the hegemon, perfection is the enemy of the good. The economics of this are clear. The leverage of the powerful in an exploitive relationship collapses well before complete independence is achieved, because diversity confers advantage. The objective is not self-sufficiency, it's collective resilience. And it's this mutual advantage that's at the core of the case for a deeper partnership between Canada and Europe. Europe brings so many things: market power, research depth, advanced manufacturing, the ability and the will to set standards that the world frequently adopts, a defense industrial base that's being rebuilt at speed. Canada brings energy at huge scale and in every form that the transition requires. We have one of the world's largest endowments of critical minerals, deep capabilities in space, AI, and quantum, amongst the strongest banking systems and the most expert pension capital. We have unique Arctic geography and privileged access to both Atlantic and Pacific networks. And where our strengths differ, they complement. Where they overlap, they create scale. We should build on each other's strengths deliberately, systematically, and rapidly. We've already begun, and I thank this Parliament, we've already begun with CETA, one of the world's most successful trade agreements. Thank you.

And I thank President von der Leyen and President Costa for our strategic partnership agreement struck last June. We're developing that and deepening it. We've also begun to take advantage of Canada's role as the first non-European member of SAFE. But we should recognize that the ecosystem we've built is not yet equal to the ferocity of the changing climate, and nor is it moving fast enough to match the speed of the upheaval. Yesterday, President von der Leyen spoke of moving beyond CETA to an alliance for the future, opening the door to Canada to become the European Union's first associate member. Canada welcomes this ambition. And I will tell you, polling shows that an overwhelming majority of Canadians support much closer ties with Europe. An alliance for the future is a unique, positive approach that we will define together, building on our common strengths and based on our shared values. But let me take this opportunity to say plainly what Canada proposes. Canada and Europe should secure our strategic autonomy through deep cooperation in the full range of strategic capabilities, including critical minerals, defense industrial capacity, AI and compute, energy security, space and payments. We should move towards seamless digital trade and non-agricultural goods and a wide range of services. We should deepen our people-to-people ties, allowing our youth to work, study, and live where they want on either side of the Atlantic.

0: Canadian membership of Erasmus Plus would give your students and ours more opportunity to learn at some of the world's top universities, to broaden their horizon, and to build those lasting ties that will sustain our alliance for the future. Canadian membership of the next generation of Horizon would allow us to pool resources, cooperate on frontier technologies, leverage our world-class research institutes and universities.
1: Canadian Prime Minister Mark Carney.
0: Yesterday, President von der Leyen announced, and I quote, a new European corporation on critical raw materials to obtain and stockpile the material needed for electric cars, for chips and batteries, clean tech and defense. I'll observe that Canada has deposits of over 34 critical minerals, and we are among the top producers of the 10 most essential for the energy transition. Our alliance can help fill Europe's need for reliable supply, Canada's desire for advanced processing capabilities, and our common objective to complete value chains in the transition and our defense. Canada can contribute LNG and hydrogen at large scale to support Europe's energy security, including by developing and leveraging new port infrastructure in our high north and on our east coast. And Canada, in turn, can benefit from your leadership in so many clean energy technologies. We can pool new sovereign compute capacity and build more secure broadband connections between Europe and Asia via our common geography. Canada and Europe can join forces to develop AI safety protocols, coordinate common standards, and strengthen transparency, all while developing applications so that our governments and our companies can serve our citizens better. Canada and Europe should consider exploring an integrated market for financial services to broaden choice and reduce costs for our citizens, to improve access to capital for our companies while maintaining our world-leading financial resilience. These are some of the opportunities, but the fundamental point is the opportunities that can be created by an alliance for the future are the product of our common values, our compatible systems, our complementary strengths. And deepening and widening our relationship will strengthen our sovereignty, improve affordability and opportunity and security for our citizens, while safeguarding our abilities to live our lives as we choose. Now, I also want to be precise about what I am not proposing. I'm not proposing a third bloc in order to become a great power rival only with better manners. We do not seek power to dominate others. On the contrary, we are pursuing resilience so no one can control our open markets, impair our sovereignty, threaten our territorial integrity, or undermine our freedoms, our democracies, our rule of law.

0: It's these motivations, these fundamental motivations combined with our latent hard power mean that we can help to create the next just, stable, and prosperous world order. A Canada-EU alliance would create a beacon for other democracies. An alliance not defined by what we oppose, but about what we are for. Freedom, solidarity, prosperity, sustainability. An alliance that builds resilience for what it allows us to do for our citizens and our citizens to do for themselves. An alliance strong enough so that no one can dictate our choices. An alliance open enough that others can join. An alliance principled enough that our strength reinforces international law rather than seeks to replace it. And to conclude, in my country, it's often said that Canada became a nation during that battle of Vimy Ridge. And certainly, the thousands of Canadians who didn't return from that battle sacrificed their lives for something much bigger than themselves. One who did come home stopped first to pick up some acorns. And today, the same Vimy oaks grow in Canada as in France. Living proof that what we cultivate together can survive the darkest winter to thrive again. So let us now deepen those roots, widen this canopy, and grow a transatlantic forest under which our citizens can flourish as free people on free ground every single day. Thank you very much. Nice to meet you.
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10: This Sunday, price check. Just 44 days until the midterms, a new NBC News poll reveals voters are feeling the squeeze as gas prices surge and the Fed raises interest rates.
11: Inflation is too high and has been for too long.
12: Obviously, gas prices are too high right now. Diesel prices are too high.
13: It's a very inexpensive price to pay for what we've done.
14: We have a damn good chance of taking back the Senate.
10: I'll talk to Democratic Senator Cory Booker of New Jersey and Republican Senator John Barrasso of Wyoming. And Steve Kornacki breaks down the latest numbers to watch. Plus, warning from within. A Republican congresswoman challenges President Trump on his immigration crackdown.
15: Some of your immigration enforcement efforts have gone too far. The same Hispanics who helped you get to the White House in 2024 feel betrayed today.
10: It's the White House listening and stand up act. My Meet the Moment conversation with comedian Hasan Minhaj on family, identity, and celebrating his cultural roots in his new film.
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10: Joining me for insight and analysis are NBC News White House correspondent Yamiche Alcindor, New York Times columnist Jamel Bowie, and Republican strategist Sarah Fagan. Welcome to Sunday. It's Meet the Press.
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10: Good Sunday morning. President Trump is banning news organizations from the White House, CNN, MS Now, and Politico, while attacking their coverage of his administration. And this weekend, the White House began enforcing that ban, denying journalists entry. It's happening just 44 days before the midterms, where the battle for control of Congress is intensifying, with the economy emerging as a defining issue for voters. Inflation is rising. Gas prices are surging. And this week, the Fed raised interest rates for the first time in 3 years. From the housing market to the gas pump, voters are feeling the squeeze. So which party do they trust to turn things around? Joining me now for a look at our new NBC News poll is NBC News Chief Data Analyst Steve Kornacki. Steve, good morning. There's so much to go through in this poll.
18: Absolutely, Kristen. Good morning to you. And let's start with the bottom line number here on the president's job performance. It stands at 41% approval in our new NBC News poll. And this is the lowest mark for Trump in our poll during his second term here. This number was closer to the mid-high 40s when he started out, now down to 41 inside of 2 months until Election Day. What is driving that? What is dragging him down? Huge thing here, obviously, it's the economy. Asking folks, have Trump's policies helped or hurt? Only a quarter, basically, of voters are saying they've helped. A majority now saying that they've hurt. And just look at the change here over the course of this year. Back in March, the numbers weren't good for the president, but he was about 10 points better on help and hurt wasn't yet a majority. It's now nearly 60% of independent voters, Kristen, who say Trump's policies have hurt when it comes to the economy. And it's not just the economy. It's also the war with Iran. Look at this. Asking folks, do you think it's worth it or not? Only a third of voters say worth it. 62% say it isn't. So those are two major drags on Trump and his party. Asking bigger picture here, folks, what do you think the single most important issue facing the country is? You see inflation at the top of the list. You see the others that make the top list here. Where do voters think? How do they rank the parties? Which party on each issue do they say would do a better job? And check this out. What do you see? almost all blue. One advantage for the Republicans on immigration. But look at this, on inflation and on jobs in the economy, that may not look like much. Plus one for the Democrats. That's the first time in our poll in 9 years, since 2017, wow, that there's been any kind of Democratic advantage there.
10: Well, it's a significant shift, and it is notable Republicans still leading on immigration. But Steve, as you say, inflation continues to be the top issue for voters.
18: Yeah, top of the list means more voters say that than any other issue. And you see that Democratic advantage there. And another thing this translates into, this is negative energy. This is something Republicans and the president have to worry about. We asked voters here, is your midterm vote going to send a signal of opposition to the president? Look at this. 43% say yes. They want to signal opposition to Trump. We've been asking this question, look at this, going back 20 years in midterms, never seen a number this high. That includes in Trump's first term when it was only 33%. So that's another clear headwind for the president and for his party. Now, here's where things get a little interesting, though. Ask about the image of each party, right? Democrats and Republicans. Republicans are not that popular. Mm. The Democrats are far less popular, 29 and 50. And that is a change. The 2018 midterm of Trump's first term here, you can see it. Still unpopular Republicans, better numbers for Democrats.
10: Well, and here we are talking about the headwinds for Republicans. This is a clear headwind for Democrats heading into the midterms.
18: Absolutely. Republicans are hoping this gives voters who are not sold on Trump pause before actually flipping over and voting for Democrats. And then you take a look at where that might be coming from as well here. Your opinion of the movement sort of shaping each party, the MAGA movement for Republicans, the Democratic Socialists of America. We've seen energy from them in the primaries this year. Neither one, you can see, is popular at all. Very, very unpopular with all voters here. And then take a look here among independents in particular. It's nearly 60% negative for MAGA. The DSA a little bit less well known, but 16 positive, 46 negative. Now, what does this all translate into? Yeah. Everything we've been showing you, the bottom line number here, the generic congressional ballot, which party do folks say they vote for Congress right now? That's a 5-point advantage, 50 to 45 for the Democrats right now. Again, we can compare it 8 years ago, Trump's first midterm at about around this same point. It was a 7-point advantage for Democrats.
10: Well, a slightly larger advantage. And we remember back in 2018, there was a blue wave. Democrats taking back the House, netting more than 40 seats. Steve.
18: That's right. And if there's going to be a blue wave like that this time, the Democrats need to make some big incursions in the Republican territory. Republicans are hoping that while this is not a good number for them, it's close enough that it can prevent those deep incursions.
10: All right. Well, a lot to watch. And we will see you a whole lot between now and November. Steve Kornacki, fascinating stuff. Thank you so very much. And with just 6 weeks to go, the economy is front and center on the campaign trail. This week, Vice President J.D. Vance acknowledged there's more work to do, asking voters for more time.
19: Whenever you hear me talk during this midterm campaign, I'll say Rome was not built in a day, because we know there's a lot of work to do.
20: Don't give power to the people who cause the problems that we're fixing. Give us another chance, or give us another couple of years to continue to work on the amazing things that we've been doing for the past 2 years.
10: And joining me now is Senate Majority Whip John Barrasso of Wyoming. Senator Barrasso, welcome back to Meet the Press.
21: Great to be with you here from Iowa, where I'm campaigning with Ashley Hinson for the United States Senate, and we're pointing out the difference between common sense Republican candidates and these crazy Democrat candidates who have taken over their party.
10: Well, you take me to my very first question, Senator, because you are out there in Iowa campaigning with Ashley Hinson, and it comes as both nationally and in Iowa, the cost of diesel is the highest it's ever been, Senator, and since the beginning of the war, the price of gas is about 50% higher nationwide. The president said this month those prices likely won't come down until after the midterms. Should voters in Iowa hold Republicans responsible for those higher prices, Senator?
21: Well, people all around the country are feeling the pain. I'm hearing it in Wyoming with our farmers and ranchers as well. But people vote about what's going on in their life and their future. And we know we need to do more. We need to get more money into people's pockets. That's what Republicans want to do. But let's talk about what we have done. And that is we've prevented a $4 trillion tax increase. We've gotten rid of taxes on tips and Social Security and on overtime. And we know what the Democrats would do if they were able to take over. They would put all those taxes back on for the purpose of paying for health care for illegal immigrants. So they want to put on taxes on waitresses, on nurses who work overtime, firefighters, and on our seniors. I mean, there's a huge difference between where Republicans want to take this country and where Democrats want to take this country. Those Democrats that are so unpopular in your poll, why? They want to eliminate immigration and customs enforcement. They want to defund the police. They want to get rid of the military. They want to open the borders. They talk about opening the prisons and putting these prisoners back in our communities. That doesn't make us safer. It doesn't make us more prosperous. And that is the difference between common sense and the craziness. And I think that's what this election is going to be about.
10: You know, Senator, you're talking about those tax cuts. They have all but been wiped out by the cost of President Trump's tariffs, the war with Iran. According to Moody's, in fact, the war with Iran has cost the average American household a total of $1,760. Is there a disconnect from what you and your fellow Republicans are saying and what people are feeling in their pockets?
21: Well, we're always looking for ways to put more money in people's pockets. And I hear it in Wyoming all the time at the grocery store, at the gas station. People are paying more, and we need to do more. And that's why we need more American energy production. We need to get rid of regulations. We need to do more with permitting. That's legislation we're working on now. The president and the Republicans are focused on all of those things. At the time, the Democrats have gone so far to the left that they don't want to do those sorts of things. And I'll tell you, once this war in Iran is over, diesel prices are going to go down and stay down under President Trump, but they would stay up forever under the Democrats, and specifically diesel in Wyoming. And I was in Meteetse, Wyoming last week talking to ranchers and farmers there. Diesel's over $6 a gallon now, but in California, it's over $8 a gallon. And the difference is the rules, the regulations, all the climate issues in California. If the Democrats took over, prices would go up to those levels, which are over $2 higher in California than they are in Wyoming right now.
10: Well, Senator, as you well know, President Trump did promise lower prices. Since you're in Iowa, I have to ask you, Senator Chuck Grassley just this morning calling for an export ban on diesel to help lower those prices. Would you support an export ban, Senator?
21: Well, the president is considering a number of different things that he can do. Right now, we know that regulations are adding to the price, and it would get worse if the Democrats were in charge. What we do in Wyoming, you know, we import diesel from Canada. We refine it and then send it back. So the president will consider a number of things. What we need to do is when the war is over, prices are going to come down and stay down significantly.
10: Just very quickly, are you saying you're open to an export ban? If the president were to support that?
21: I think the president is considering a number of different options. Canada is our number one trading partner, and we work closely with them on diesel in and out of the country.
10: All right. Let me ask you again, since you're in Iowa, about something that Iowa Republican Congresswoman Marionette Miller-Meeks posted this week after another attempt by Congress to end the war with Iran. She writes, the Iranian regime and its nuclear ambitions have been defanged. The president needs to present a plan to Congress and the American people for how this ends so we can focus on bringing our soldiers home and lowering prices. Senator, do you believe it is time for this war to end?
21: Everyone wants the war to end. We, as our children and America, are safer with Iran not having a nuclear weapon. And what we see now is the pressure campaign is working. Iran is continuing their current playbook. I mean, what are they doing right now? Increasing some attacks and then saying, we demand talks. That's the way they've continued to do it. They are more desperate. We're going to continue with what we're doing with the strikes, with the sanctions, and also with negotiations. Iran has never been weaker. Inflation is rampant in Iran now. It's at an 80-year high. They are in shambles in terms of their military, their leadership, in terms of their economy. And it's going to get worse for them because we have now passed the House and the Senate in bipartisan ways the Lindsey Graham Sanctions Act, which has to do with both Iran and Russia. So the heat is going to be turned up again on Iran. And what we know is this is American peace through strength, and we're going to continue on this course.
10: All right, Senator, a number of more issues to get through with you. Let me ask you, as you know, the president said this war would end with a negotiation, a deal to end Iran's nuclear program. Would you support ending the war without such a deal?
21: We need to make sure Iran can never get a nuclear weapon. That has to be the bottom line. Iran has been at war with the United States for the last 50 years, attacking, killing Americans. President Trump is the first one to actually act and act decisively on that. We need to make sure Iran never gets a nuclear weapon.
10: Let me ask you about this core promise that we've heard from President Trump. He reiterated it from the Oval Office on Friday, that every single American will get $5,000 checks if Republicans hold on to the House and the Senate. Do you commit that if Republicans hold on to Congress, Americans will see those checks?
21: The president's always looking for ways to get more money in people's pockets. So we've done it already legislatively in some ways, as you point out, with higher gas prices, higher grocery prices that I see in Wyoming and people are seeing all around the country. We need to do more. I've outlined some of those things with energy, with regulations, and also with permitting. I think those things make a better sense long term than any single check could do. Bottom line is the president is right to be focused on people and the economy. I'm focused on winning the House and winning the Senate, because as you know, the president said, we get to that point with checks only after we win the House and the Senate. My focus is the next 44 days.
10: So if you in fact do that, if Republicans can hold the House and the Senate, would you in fact support those checks? Do you commit that they will go out to Americans?
21: Well, I know you asked the Speaker of the House this a number of times last week and kept coming back to the question. I agree with the Speaker. We will have a discussion in Congress. It's something Congress would have to decide and vote, and we'll have that discussion in the next Congress with preferably the Republican common sense candidates in place, in office, instead of the crazy Democrats who want to take this country far, far to the left in places I don't think America wants to go.
10: I want to talk about immigration enforcement and play for you a new ad from Florida Republican Congresswoman Maria Elvira Salazar. This week, she speaks direct to camera to President Trump. I'm going to play it. Get your reaction on the other side. Take a look.
0: Mr. President, some of your immigration enforcement efforts have gone too far. In July, 50% of the 50,000 people that were detained had no criminal record. Be careful what your advisors are telling you about immigration policies. The same Hispanics who helped you get to the White House in 2024 feel betrayed today.
10: Senator, do you agree that some of President Trump's enforcement policies have, quote, gone too far?
21: Well, you know, she is speaking about her district. She knows her district. Candidates know their own district. The president has seen that, and he said he understands her situation and position. What I will tell you is the president is in office today because Joe Biden and the Democrats let in over 10 million illegal immigrants, sometimes up to 10,000 a day, and they included drug dealers, criminals, gang members, one of whom killed Lakin Riley, a nursing student out for a jog. And what we also know is that the candidates that are running on this Democrat socialist agenda that is way out there, the Democrat candidate in Texas wants to lay out a welcome mat at the southern border. You know, I can run through the states of the candidates that want to destroy ICE, tear ICE apart, says ICE is evil. I don't agree with that.
10: But, Senator, has anything gone too far for you?
21: All the illegal immigrants have voting rights.
10: But you had talked about prioritizing those with criminal backgrounds. Has anything gone too far for you, given the fact that a lot of people have been rounded up without criminal backgrounds?
21: Well, number one is we are deporting illegal immigrant criminals, and that's the way we need to continue to do that. Americans overwhelmingly support that. We need to make sure we do it in the right way. I visit with Mark Wayne Mullen regularly about that. He meets with senators to make sure we can do it in the right way. We have a new director of Homeland Security, and I appreciate what Mark Wayne Mullen is accomplishing.
10: All right. I do want to ask about President Trump's decision to ban CNN, MS Now, and Politico from the White House over there. Reporting, which he disagrees with. Do you agree with the president's ban, Senator?
21: Well, we all respect and value the freedom of the press. It's in the Constitution. You know, the president, remember, in his first term, he was banned from Twitter. He was banned from Facebook. And I didn't see people come to his defense. So it goes both ways. The press has an obligation to report fairly. And the president doesn't see it happening that way. Every politician wants fair treatment from the press, as do I, as does the president.
10: No president has ever thought they've gotten fair treatment from the press, to be fair. But as you know, Senator, the First Amendment guarantees freedom of the press. Courts have barred the White House from banning access over their coverage. Do you believe he is violating the Constitution with this ban, Senator?
21: No. I believe the press has an obligation to report fairly. When you take a look at this president and you take a look at the Hunter Biden laptop, if you want to really get into things where the press ignored the reality for a long period of time, said it was a Russian hoax. But the bottom line on all of this is not going to have an impact on an election 44 days from now. People are going to go to the voting booth. They're going to make a decision based on their life, their future, what they believe is best for them and their families. And my point is that they're going to choose between common sense Republicans and crazy Democrats. And I think when they make that decision, they'll say in the long term for their lives, they're going to be better with Republicans, which is why your polling shows the Democrats in such dire straits as they're even less popular right now.
10: Senator, I just want to play one thing that President Trump said during his joint address to Congress back in 2025. Take a look.
2: And I have stopped all government censorship and brought back free speech in America. It's back.
10: Senator, the president and the administration has now limited reporters it doesn't like in the Pentagon and the White House. Do these bans amount to government censorship?
21: You know, I think I've answered. You've asked the question a couple of times and I've answered.
10: All right. Senator John Barrasso, thank you so very much for being here. Be safe out on the campaign trail there in Iowa. We really appreciate it.
21: Thank you.
10: When we come back, Democratic Senator Cory Booker joins me next.
8: This is Meet the Press from NBC News on C-SPAN Radio.
10: Welcome back. And joining me now is Democratic Senator Cory Booker of New Jersey. Senator Booker, welcome back to Meet the Press.
3: It is so good to be back on. Thanks for having me.
10: It's so great to have you here in person. Thank you. I want to start our conversation where I left off with Senator Barrasso and get your reaction to this ban by the Trump administration of three major news outlets. Do you think it violates the Constitution?
3: It clearly does. What bothers me is not only this violation of the Constitution, but remember, in unprecedented ways, he's using his Justice Department to persecute reporters. He's basically said, if you break stories on me I don't like, my Justice Department is going to investigate you. In fact, look at what he did after the Qatar Airway, that sort of, I call it, cowardice retreat from the airplane where he escaped in a dining car. Immediately, they started launching investigations against those reporters, so much so that a federal judge said he was going to sanction the Justice Department. They quickly withdrew. So this president has no regard for the First Amendment. He's going after reporters, and this ban just doubles down on that.
10: All right. Well, I want to turn to the Democratic Party's image now with just less than 2 months until the midterms. And I want to ask you a little bit about our poll. We laid it out at the top. The Democratic Party is viewed less favorably than both the Republican Party and President Trump, and only slightly more favorably than the MAGA movement. And when voters hear about the Democratic Socialists of America and socialism in general, those fare even worse. Does the Democratic Party have a brand problem, Senator?
3: Well, look, I think the Democratic Party will do much better if it's less concerned with the Democratic Party and really focuses on the people. And to me, I see leaders and candidates all around the country not talking about the Democratic Party, talking about the urgency we have right now to stop these costs from going up that had been triggered by Donald Trump, by his war, by his reckless tariffs, by his tax plan, which cut and gutted programs for working Americans in order to give big tax breaks to the wealthiest. We are in an existential crisis right now in a country that's not left or right, it's right or wrong. And that's why you see Republicans leaving him, independents leaving him, and so much enthusiasm amongst Democrats.
10: But Senator, you see there in our poll, socialism is viewed even more negatively, as I said, than the MAGA movement. President Trump is trying to paint progressives and frankly all Democrats as socialists. And we're seeing one of the big battles play out for progressivism in Michigan right now with Abdul Al-Sayed, the candidate there, who did tell me he was a capitalist, by the way. But do you think Democrats are drawing a firm enough line between themselves and socialism.
3: Again, this is really what the Republicans want to do, focus on a few fringe people. I serve in the United States Senate, and I can go through my colleagues left and right. What we want right now is to end these reckless tariffs and drive down prices, to end this war to drive down prices, and give a tax plan for this country that puts more money in working people's pockets and ends the giveaways to the wealthiest of Americans. This is a distraction. The party, in my opinion, is being represented right now by the key battleground states. And those folks in those purple states are right in line with the people they're trying to represent.
10: All right, let's talk about some of the issues that Democrats are debating right now. Top of the list, Medicare for all. I asked House Democratic Leader Hakeem Jeffries, who was here last month, if he would put a Medicare for all bill on the House floor should he become Speaker of the House. He told me it's not legislation he currently supports. You were, of course, co-sponsor of the last Medicare for all bill in 2025. Would you like to see Medicare for all get a vote in the House and in the Senate?
3: So let me say what my values are that the American people agree overall with is we must get to universal coverage. In the United States of America, the richest country in this world, it is outrageous that people have to ration their drugs or outrageous that they go without doctor's appointments because they can't afford going to the doctor. We are in a healthcare crisis accelerated by Donald Trump. And so there are many ways to get to universal coverage. I'm exploring all of them, but one thing I know we agree on is not the slogans. We agree on universal coverage and healthcare being a right in America.
10: Universal coverage, but does that include Medicare for all? Are you going to push for that if,
3: Medicare for all is one way
10: Democrats
3: to get there.
10: Take blast
3: I'm going to tell you
10: house.
3: What we're going to do exactly. If we take office, the first thing we do is stop these disastrous trillion-dollar Medicaid cut that is causing hospitals to close all over the country and crippling hospitals in my state. Number two we're going to do is restore the Obamacare subsidies, which right now has driven millions of Americans off of their care. Again, this is not a time for slogans. It's a time for us to get back to what we need to, which is a pathway to universal coverage, which Barack Obama brought us a long way down the path. Donald Trump has set us back. I'm going to look at every single way for us to get there. Wherever we can get consensus in our party is where we should go.
10: Let's talk about another big issue that Democrats are debating right now, the Supreme Court. Former Vice President Kamala Harris has argued that Democrats should add four justices to the Supreme Court. As you know, it's been a big debate in your party. I want to play what you had to say about this idea back in 2019. Ooh, take a look.
3: Okay.
5: Look, I worry about people that want to rush to expanding the Supreme Court because I worry, where does that stop? Is it a race to the bottom? Does the Democratic Party get the kind of alignment of power in order to do that and expand it by a couple justices, and then the Republican Party come, and when they have an alignment of power, they do the same thing, and then one day my grandchildren will be asking me, hey, Granddad, why is there 101 justices on the Supreme Court?
10: Do you still believe that expanding the Supreme Court, adding seats to the Supreme Court, risks the kind of arms race that you talked about in 2019?
3: Well, I've now come out with some really great colleagues of mine, and we put forward a vision for the Supreme Court that's overwhelmingly supported by over 70% of Americans, and it's this. You create term limits for the Supreme Court. 18-year terms. Every president we elect, we now know, gets two appointments to it. And that is vital. It will create a balanced court, and it's something we can do without a constitutional amendment or a simple court packing plan. I want pragmatic solutions. But let me add the most important thing. Not only is it term limits for Supreme Court members, right now we have a situation where the highest court in the land has the lowest ethics laws. We have a compromised court because they take unlimited gifts from billionaires who have interest in matters before them. We need to put the highest ethic laws there and term limits.
10: You're calling it court packing. Are you against adding more justices?
3: I put my plan before the American people along with some incredible colleagues of mine. We polled it. We know it's supported overwhelmingly.
10: Would you rule out supporting adding justices?
3: I will fight for the plan and the vision that I have for our nation, ending corruption in all three branches of government and putting term limits on the Supreme Court and strict ethics laws on every branch.
10: Let's talk about AI, of course, one of the major issues right now. You've called on President Trump to summon Congress back to deal with this issue. It comes as Senator Bernie Sanders, some of your other colleagues on the left actually want to pause advanced AI development and halt new AI data centers. Would you support an outright pause on AI development right now?
3: Well, let's be clear. Artificial intelligence without human wisdom, discernment, and judgment is going to be catastrophic. We have three problems right now. One is making sure the cataclysmic predictions don't become real. Two, stopping the harms right now. We're seeing chatbots hurting our children, scams hurting seniors, surveillance prices driving up prices. But the third thing is capturing the benefits of AI for the American people, not just making a handful of people billionaires and even trillionaires. There's so much upside for humanity. And so what we need to do right now is have common sense. Yes, if the ability to control AI is outpaced by the threats, we should do things to slow it down. That's common sense. 3 years ago, I was writing to the then president saying, we need to do common sense steps like having fierce, independent evaluations of AI, rigorous testing of the models, pre-deployment, and safeguards. We haven't seen that yet, and the consequences of that lack of action is making this all the more threatening. Call Congress back in. This is a time we need to do something bold and common sense when it comes to AI.
10: All right. Finally, before I let you go, I do want to ask you one question about 2028. Governor Gavin Newsom said this week, got a lot of attention. He said he's not going to run for president as former Vice President Kamala Harris does run. Is there a universe, Senator, where you would wait to make your decision about running for president based on what Kamala Harris decides?
3: Well, first and foremost, I'm running for re-election in New Jersey.
10: I know that's your focus right now.
3: And please go to CoryBooker.com and contribute, help me, because we're running only on small dollar and individual contributions, not corporate PAC money, not issue area PAC money. We're trying to set a standard. I'm the only person in all of Congress now that doesn't take issue area PAC money, doesn't take corporate PAC money, doesn't take lobbyist money. But let me be clear on this point. After the election, my wife and I are going to make our decisions based upon, can we offer the kind of leadership we think our country needs? I think our leadership, we need to renew the very idea of America. We need to renew our spirit, but more importantly, redeem the dream. Because right now, most Americans don't believe in that. That means bold economic plans and an anti-corruption agenda that ends the influence on all three branches of government that is corrupting our government as a whole.
10: All right. Cory Booker, thank you so much
3: thank
10: for being here,
3: so
10: Senator. Really appreciate it.
3: Appreciate you.
10: All right. When we come back, the warning signs for Republicans. What will they mean for the midterms? The panel is next.
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10: Welcome back. The panel is here. NBC News White House correspondent Yamiche Alcindor, New York Times columnist Jamelle Bouie, and Republican strategist Sarah Fagan. Thanks so much to all of you for being here. We've got this huge poll, Yamiche, that Steve Kornacki laid out. 70% of voters say their vote in this year's midterms will be a signal about President Trump. I want to play a little bit for you of what we've heard from Vice President J.D. Vance this week. Take a look.
20: Don't give power to the people who cause the problems that we're fixing. Give us another chance or give us another couple of years to continue to work on the amazing things that we've been doing for the past 2 years.
10: You've been talking to your sources in the administration outside. What's the strategy?
4: Well, there's a lot of concern in the White House and among Republicans that the economy is just going to drag them down. And what you heard from the vice president is just a portion of what he's telling Republicans. There was this leaked audio this week where the vice president told House Republicans, you can't ignore the fact that this economy is bringing people down and that people are concerned about this, that things aren't perfect. He said that he should be looking at, he and other Republicans should be looking at blaming Democrats for this. That being said, you have the president also having a real hard time landing on a message. The president at one point was saying that the economy was going great. Look at the stock market. He's now starting to try to level with people. And in his latest talks, he's been talking about the idea that people should be understanding that the war in Iraq and the war in Iran, rather, that it's going to cost people money and that we need to essentially be okay with the pain there. But the president is essentially telling people, give us a little bit more time. That's not really landing with people. As you can see in the poll, there are a lot of people that are saying, look, I'm not feeling the way that the president is doing this. And they're blaming it, frankly, on the war in Iran, because we know that that is what's impacting gas prices. And the president is making that very clear as well. So it's really a conundrum for Republicans.
10: Well, Sarah, pick up on this point by Yamiche, because when you think about the economy and how voters are experiencing it, you see in our poll, Democrats narrowly are favored in their handling of the economy, and voters narrowly trust them. Actually, it's not as narrow. Trust Democrats to handle inflation more than Republicans by 7 points.
1: Right.
10: What do you make of those numbers, knowing that the economy is the top issue?
1: I mean, I think it's very problematic for any Republican on the ballot. This election is going to be a referendum on President Trump. There's no changing that at this point in the cycle. And so you see the White House doing what it can, which is to level with the voters and say, yes, there's pain, but, you know, there's relief coming, and we're the right people to deliver that relief. Another number in this poll, which I think is problematic for Democrats, is, you know, you see voters rejecting socialism, the rise of democratic socialism, and you're going to see Republicans talk more and more about this, which is, yes, you might be uncomfortable now, but it is going to get so much worse if some of these people on the ballot are elected.
10: Jamel, you heard me talk about that very point with Senator Booker. Do moderate Democrats need to draw a firmer line around socialism? Do you think that expanding the tent could actually hurt Democrats' chances of winning some of these more hard-fought district and Senate seats?
6: I'm not certain that it will. I mean, as it stands already, we're looking at a Senate map, for example, where Democrats are fighting competitive races in Texas, Kansas, Alaska. Senator Barrasso was coming to you from Iowa.
10: Iowa, right?
6: Like, places where we did not expect Republicans to have to fight hard. So if the presence of Democratic socialists in the tent is harming the Democratic Party's ability to win the middle, it hasn't shown up yet. Mm. Right? We haven't seen that actually happen yet. The other thing I'd say is that it's not actually clear to me. Like, we can get a poll, right, that says that this percentage of voters says they don't like socialism, but what's the salience of that, right? We don't actually know the extent to which this really actually influences decision making. Mm. You asked me, you know, do you dislike or like X, Y, or Z thing? I could say, yeah, I don't like it, but it doesn't matter to me that much. And that's where I think I'm not dismissing the idea that voters could dislike it and it matters, but it's actually not clear to me that it matters as much as gas prices, as much as housing prices, as much as grocery prices.
10: Yeah, well, Yamiche, all of this is the backdrop against which President Trump announced that unprecedented ban of three major news outlets, CNN, Politico, as well as MS Now. What has the reaction been that you're tracking?
4: Well, we have to first, I think, start with what the White House Correspondents Association is saying, which is that this is violating the First Amendment, and that the Constitution lays out that the American people, through the press, need to be able to scrutinize and hold people of power, including the president, to an account through the press. That being said, and they're urging, by the way, the president to reverse this, because they said any news outlet by these standards could be attacked and could be banned by the president. You also have inside the White House, people were caught off guard, Kristen. When I talked to my sources, senior White House officials, a number of officials from the press office to communications where this is going to directly impact them, they just did not know this was coming. That said, a senior White House official did tell me the president did have some senior staff around him when he sent out this online post, but there wasn't a strategy here. There wasn't a plan here. And then you think about the fact that the president announced this, Kristen, right before an event where he was going to be talking and wanted to talk about trying to lower the cost of prescription drugs. So in that conversation about the economy, where he was set to have this big meeting, that whole event becomes about the media ban. So there's a real question about, and I'm asking my sources, how is this undermining what the president's trying to do and the message on the economy? And the president is now having to deal with this and talk about this ban, and it's a real conundrum and very problematic for the president's messaging on the economy, Kristen.
1: I think I agree with you, Misha, on this. I think my experience in campaign politics, you know, the reason you might do this politically is that you're trying to attract these Trump voters who are disengaged, only show up for him, and that could work. But I have never seen in my years in politics process arguments motivate voters. Mm. And so on one hand, when you're talking about substance, prescription drugs, lowering gas prices, lowering grocery prices, that appeals to most people who want to vote. Talking about this insidery process, who's in, who's out, usually does not actually get you anything.
10: Jamel, how do you see this?
6: I see it much the same way. I just want to emphasize something. The idea that the president believes he has the authority to ban the press from the White House, I think, speaks to the extent to which this president does not understand himself to be a servant of the American people. For me, this is watching someone who sees the White House almost as his own personal domain, right? You can ban whoever you want from your home, But on a fundamental level, the White House does not belong to President Trump. The Oval Office does not belong to President Trump. It belongs to the entire American people.

0: experiences that shape his comedy.
1: The Meet the Press panel includes NBC News White House correspondent Yamiche Alcindor, New York Times columnist Jamel Bowie, and Republican strategist Sarah Fagan. And more Meet the Press now on C-SPAN Radio.
2: Welcome back. Peabody Award winner Hasan Minhaj has done it all. Actor, writer, producer, comedian, and even co-owner of a chai tea company. Now he's got a new movie on Netflix. Best of the Best is a love letter, he says, to his heritage, centered on the world of collegiate Bollywood dance competitions. The 40-year-old who grew up in California is the son of Indian immigrants. He says his father warned him not to talk openly about being Muslim or about American politics. Instead, Minhaj built a career doing both, from The Daily Show to an interview with President Obama. We made up in New York for a wide-ranging interview on the heels of his movie premiere. There's so much to talk about. Congratulations on your new film, Best of the Best.
3: Thank you.
2: So you co-wrote it, you starred in it,
3: yep.
2: You produced
3: yes.
2: it. This is a film about Bollywood collegiate dancers and two best friends.
3: Yes.
2: Why was it important for you to make this film in this moment?
3: So for me, this is a love letter to my community. It's a love letter to my upbringing. Competitive collegiate Bollywood dance has existed in the United States of America for 40 years. Since the 1980s, essentially a group of kids of South Asian descent from the diaspora, let's just call them melanated brown kids, wanted to celebrate their culture, celebrate the music that defined their culture through dance.
2: Yeah.
3: And so there are these young kids that are, you know, brimming with potential, messing up their GPA, lying to their parents, all for the love of dance, to celebrate their culture and also grind on each other at after parties. And both of these things are equally important. It's Meet the Press, folks.
2: Well, and it is, it's educational because you expose how competitive it is
3: yes.
2: and the fact that it's a family
3: yes.
2: and how meaningful it is.
3: So when I think about Bollywood music, if you ask me, hey, what was it like for you growing up? It represents the cassette tape that my dad is playing in the Toyota Camry. It represents me watching, I'm going to date myself, a DVD with my grandmother of a great Bollywood movie, bootleg VHS tapes from the Indian grocery store
2: yeah.
3: that we'd all watch together as a family. These were kind of hidden pockets of our life.
2: You're a first generation Muslim American. Your
3: yes.
2: parents immigrated from India, as
3: yes.
2: you've talked about. And you said that when you were growing up, your father actually said, you know, it's not necessary to talk about your background.
3: Yes.
2: Your Muslim background, politics, instead build a career apart from that. And
3: yes.
2: yet you have infused all of that into your work. How did you explain that choice to your father?
3: How do I explain it?
2: Yeah.
3: You know, he's still figuring it out. So we said this to me off camera. You and I, we met at the White House Correspondents'
2: yeah.
3: Dinner, but one of the
2: yeah.
3: most powerful moments that in my career,
2: mm.
3: that was very just, you know, life affirming and really beautiful is, at that dinner, I'm at the dais and I'm roasting like Wolf Blitzer, but I look over and I see my mom and my dad, and my dad isn't laughing. He's looking at other people
2: wow.
3: laughing. And I think my dad was feeling this sense of like, this matters.
2: Mm-hmm.
3: Like you believe that this matters. And that was very affirming for me. I couldn't have been more proud to be his son in that moment. I felt like, man, I hope you're proud and I hope you're seeing that the house that I grew up in and the way we would talk about politics and the world, all of that influenced what I'm doing now. We're having this conversation. Today was my daughter's first day of third grade and my wife went up to her and she goes, you're it, girl. You're it.
2: Mm, yeah.
3: You're number one on the call sheet. You're the lead. Don't let anybody tell you otherwise. That is what I want my children to know. I didn't always get that from my parents.
2: Mm.
3: I think they were too busy doing the best they could to get us through, take us to Kumon, get mad at us, get us into great schools, and both me and my sister turned out great. But that feeling of, hey, whatever you are, the way you are, I see who you are, and I'm going to meet you where you are, and we'll go from there.
2: Muslim Americans have made incredible strides.
3: Yeah.
2: Here we are in New York City, where Zoran Mamdani has become the first Muslim American mayor of this city.
3: Yeah.
2: What do you make of this moment? Do you feel that or do you see it differently?
3: I think it's an incredible moment. And I think what Mayor Mamdani has showed us and what he has showcased to, I think, an entire generation of people. First of all,

0: he's 5 years younger than me, and I think my dad is secretly more proud of him than he is of me. So this is a whole thing, Zoran. You really kind of ruined it for a lot of us. You know, it's like you failed at the whole rapping thing, and that was supposed to be the story, and then now you have like this moral clarity, and you're speaking truth to power, and it's like, come on, man. I have to hear this from my dad. He's just nonstop YouTube, WhatsApps, and you talk about social media presence. My man is flooding the zone. So that's one thing. In the past, the way politics was kind of navigated was vis-a-vis this kind of negotiation. You give a little give and take, be practical. And I think here in New York City, we got to witness, hey, I'm going to do it my way. What if I win, lose, or draw? Start a campaign literally from Jackson Heights, from Queens, from the forgotten boroughs of this city. From the outside in. And I think it's similar to art in that way. So many great stories are taken from the margins to the mainstream. But what's beautiful about this moment is this is a moment for a lot of us to walk and act with moral clarity. Hey, I'm not compromising my core beliefs. I'm walking through with this with clarity.
1: Have you ever had moments in your career or in your upbringing when you went to college where you didn't feel seen, where you felt discriminated against, and do you draw upon that in your work?
0: Sure. You know, I recently got to interview the amazing comedian Kumail Nanjiani on my show, and many of you know his work in comedy and acting. I know him from his abs. And I asked him, I say, hey, man, do you feel American? And he says, it's not about how I feel. It's about the way the country sees me. Right? Your belonging in a group is about the way the group sees you. I think about my grandmother who raised me. She literally went to school under British colonial rule in British civil lines. So she was not seen as a whole person, and she persevered despite that. And when I see, when she raised me, God bless her, Dulce Frisbee, she's in heaven. She carried herself with such elegance and dignity. She was not defined by the way other people saw her, whether it was British colonial rule or the manager at Safeway that treated her a certain way. So when I think about me being on stage, I think about Tosif Rizbi and Hashmat Hussein Usmani, the people that I come from that shaped me, and they're watching me, and that gives me fearlessness.
1: And my sincere thanks to Hasan Minhaj for that fantastic conversation. You can watch the full interview on meetthepress.com. And you can head there, too, to see more from our panel in our Meet the Press postgame. That is all for today. Thank you so much for watching. We'll be back next week because if it's Sunday, it's Meet the Press.

0: This week from ABC News is coming up on C-SPAN Radio. But right now, here's part of Washington Journal from Sunday.
1: Here to discuss the AI industry and potential legislation is Neil Chilson, former trade commissioner, acting chief technologist, the Trump administration, and now at the Abundance Institute, head of AI policy. Neil, thanks so much for being with us this morning.
2: Yeah, thanks for having me.
1: All right. Good morning. For our viewers, can you tell us what is the Abundance Institute and what position does it take when it comes to oversight of AI?
2: Yeah, so the Abundance Institute is a nonpartisan, nonprofit that's very focused on emerging technologies. So we believe that technology has been the primary driver of widespread human prosperity over the past 200 years. We think that can continue, but it doesn't happen just by itself. It takes a policy environment that allows experimentation, that allows products to be built, and it takes a cultural environment that embraces innovation rather than fears it. And so, when it comes to a technology like artificial intelligence, it's a powerful tool. We think that as a general purpose technology, there is lots of law that applies to it. There might be some gaps that need to be filled. But overall, we're still figuring out the dimensions of this tool, how powerful it is, how many benefits it can bring. And I think our policy needs to reflect that. It needs to not be overreactive. It needs to be calibrated to the actual risks that we're seeing. And it needs to take into account the fact that there are huge upsides to this that could be chilled if we react out of fear rather than a sense of adventure and a sense of wanting to get the best benefits out of a technology.
1: Now, a theme over in Washington over the last week has been President Trump rejecting calls for an AI slowdown, rejecting calls for rigorous oversight over AI innovation, in part because of the race with China. I wonder, Neil, do you believe that the president is correct, or are people like the tech leaders who say they want more regulation, are they right?
2: So I think the dichotomy there is complicated, right? As a general purpose technology, there are some risks. I think what the president has been rejecting has been this call for a very invasive type of government watching over every entrepreneur's shoulder, to make sure that everybody is staying at the same pace. The question is, how do you set that pace? I think the president is right that setting a pace like that is very difficult. And we don't know how to do it. And we don't want to favor just the biggest companies who are already leading in this space. And we have to keep in mind the fact that if we set the pace here in the U.S., that pace isn't going to be set in the rest of the world. And so other people will be running to catch up. And so I think he's right that American leadership in AI is important. It's necessary. And that we need to address risks. But this idea that we all need to slow down with the government's requirement, I think is not right. These companies need to deliver safe products. And so if they individually need to slow down to do that, they should. But having the government in there telling everybody to slow down and making sure that nobody runs ahead, I think is a problem.
1: I mean, do you trust these companies to regulate themselves? You know, Anthropic, some of these other founding AI firms have expressed a need for oversight after some of these more recent, quote unquote, doomsday predictions. One, do you believe that they can regulate themselves? And if not, what do you think of these companies reaching out and saying, we would like some guardrails?
2: Look, companies can't regulate themselves. What regulates them is markets, consumers, what consumers demand, and also the risk of liability for things that go wrong and the existing laws that are on the book, right? Books. So I sort of reject that premise. These companies need to deliver safe products. Their customers want safe products that they know are going to use their data in a proper way and that aren't going to mess up the existing systems that they have. If their systems do go bad and they do cause harm, they'll be liable. They'll be on the hook for that. And then there's all sorts of existing laws that apply, for example, when you use AI in a medical environment or when you use it in a transportation environment. These companies need to comply with all of that. And so I don't think it's a question of leaving them to govern themselves. The question is, do they have the incentives to create safe products. And if they don't, we should look at how to increase those incentives. But I think they have that incentive. And as they've been saying, they want to do this. The question is, why are they asking the government to step in instead of just doing it themselves?
1: I mean, do you have an answer for that question? What do you think?
2: Well, I think there's a bunch of different reasons. One of the things that they'll tell you is that they worry that if they slow down on their product, then their competitors will get ahead. And they paint this as a risk to the safeness of the community. But I think it's also a risk to their bottom line in many ways. And so they would really like it if they could all agree to slow down. And so I think that they're looking at this as what economists might call a collective action problem. And they want the government to basically enforce the agreement that in other circumstances would be anti-competitive behavior. We would call it a cartel normally. And so they like the government to enforce that cartel, because they're worried that if there's just a private cartel, that people will break out of it and continue to innovate in an effort to get more customers. So I think that's the main reason. Some of the other reasons, you know, there are legitimate information sharing reasons that companies want to collaborate. These types of things would be if one company identifies a specific type of vulnerability, they want to be able to share it with other companies. I think under current antitrust law and under current other types of laws, this is totally allowed. In fact, the Department of Justice and the FTC have a letter that says that cybersecurity information sharing does not raise anti-competitive issues. And so I don't think they need government action here to share that type of information. And I think they should do that, and they should set up frameworks to do that effectively, both with each other and with the government. And some of those frameworks exist. They need to lean into those.
1: Now, I want to ask you one more question before we turn to some phone calls. I mean, what do you think of all of the doomsday scenarios from AI leaders that you've heard? Obviously, there's been a lot of talk that AI could lead to the end of humanity, that these companies aren't managing the innovation responsibly. Obviously, we know of Hugging Face and all these kind of different examples.
2: So, I mean, this is a stream of conversation that's been going on for a long time. Obviously, it pre-exists computers in many ways in literature, this idea that mankind will create a technology which will be its doom. But I think that has threaded through in the aspect of AI for the last 20, 25 years at least. There's been people who have said this and worried about it. Each time they say, you know, it's a little further off than we thought. And so the question is, what evidence would we have that this type of complete doom could happen from AI in a way that it hasn't happened from previous technologies such as, you know, nuclear technology, you know, biotechnology, lots of other spaces, you know, viruses and things like that. It's not that I would say that these people are wrong that there are risks. There's clearly risks. Any powerful tool has risks, and AI is a very general purpose technology, and so it has a lot of potential, which means it has a lot of potential misuse. The question is about this idea of going rogue, and I think so much of the narrative there has been phrased around this Hugging Face incident, in which, frankly, the companies set up a boiling pot and then walked away for 2 weeks and didn't look at it, right? And then they came back and they said, my pasta went rogue. It's trying to burn down the house. It's like, well,
1: right.
2: You
1: set
2: up a test.
1: They set up a test for the AI and then left it alone, you're saying, and then the AI decided
2: with a poor metaphor
1: task.
2: There.
1: Right, yeah.
2: Yeah.
1: No, I just want to explain for our folks. Okay, let's turn to some phone calls. Carmen from New York, Republican. Good morning, Carmen.
3: Yes, good morning. Mr. Chilton, it seems like every time I hear a politician speak of AI, they all express very serious concerns about it, but they do nothing. I would like to know why, if there's such a concern, why hasn't somebody in Congress asked one of these principals of one of those companies, can you use AI in an experiment? Let's say on the COVID virus, you mutate it, you go back and forth. Can AI create a virus that's immune to vaccines? That's what really scares me.
2: It's a great question, and it's a concern that I think people have, that these technologies, because of their potential to understand patterns in large amounts of data, that they might be misused in order to generate, you know, biological weapons. And so the government has looked into that. The companies are aware of that concern, and we have a bunch of structures in place that make it actually hard, even once you design a virus or you design the DNA for a virus, to get the pieces that you would need to produce it, et cetera. And so it's not as if AI or even intelligence is the primary bottleneck to this type of threat, but it is a potential risk. And so these companies have all sorts of guardrails around when you can use their tools for biological reasons. I should say there's huge potential here on the medical side that we don't want to chill by putting these types of restrictions in. Google just recently announced a new database that researchers can use that explains all of the chemical properties of human DNA. And so they can run virtual experiments to understand better how certain types of DNA are connected to different types of diseases and design drugs better. And that has huge potential for drug discovery and healthcare. And so that potential comes with a slight risk of misuse, and we need to make sure we're mitigating that risk. And the question is, where is the right bottleneck for that? I think the answer the companies would give to the specific question that you said is that nobody can design a virus that is immune to vaccines. But, you know, that these are powerful tools that can help us better understand this space. And right now, AI cannot by itself design such viruses at all.
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4: Faced with a series of losses and setbacks, President Trump takes out his frustration on the free press. This week starts right now. An assault on the First Amendment.
5: I don't have to let him into the people's house.
4: President Trump bans three news organizations from the White House.
6: MS Now has been denied access to the White House.
4: This morning, the fallout and likely legal challenges to come. The Fed hikes interest rates.
7: What is your message here to President Trump, who has repeatedly called to cut interest rates, not raise them?
4: This is Americans feel the pinch from the war with Iran and skyrocketing gas prices.
8: We can't sustain it any longer, period.
4: And AI alarm. New reports show more security breaches and growing frustration in Congress.
9: We've got this risk out there that we know is real. One of these models becoming the Terminator.
4: This morning,
10: AI is already here, and it's not going away.
4: Our exclusive interview with Illinois Governor J.B. Pritzker. And
11: don't give power to the people who cause the problems that we're fixing. Give us another chance.
4: As Republicans try to mobilize voters, we speak with House Majority Leader Steve Scalise.
12: From ABC News, it's This Week. Here now, Jonathan Carl.
13: Good morning. Welcome to This Week. It's been a very tough week for Donald Trump. A week of setbacks and losses, political, economic, and legal. Let's start with the economy. Mortgage rates hit a 19-month high. Oil back above $100 a barrel. Diesel hit an all-time high, raising costs on everything shipped on a truck. And in a new Fox News poll, 63% of voters said the Trump administration has made the economy worse. Then the Federal Reserve, in defiance of Trump's repeated demands to slash interest rates, unanimously voted to raise them instead. Kevin Warsh, the man Trump himself installed as Fed chairman, said the move was necessary to combat inflation. The Supreme Court refused to let Trump interfere with mail-in voting in the upcoming election. He responded by lashing out at the very justices that he put on the court, calling them, quote, merely a shell of their original selves. Another federal judge refused yet again to let Trump put his name on the Kennedy Center. He responded by suggesting the building may be, quote, ripped down if the courts don't reverse course and let him put his name on the building. On the political front, several Republicans in the House defied Trump this week by voting to end the war in Iran. One Iowa Republican who voted for it said, quote, Iowa has already paid a devastating price. Another declared, Americans do not want another forever war. And Republican Congresswoman Maria Salazar of Florida, a Trump supporter, put out an ad saying that Hispanic voters who voted for Trump feel he has betrayed them.
14: Mr. President, some of your immigration enforcement efforts have gone too far. The same Hispanics who helped you get to the White House in 2024 feel betrayed today.
13: Yet another Republican introduced a resolution to impeach Trump Defense Secretary Pete Hegseth. Speaker of the House Mike Johnson avoided a vote on that by sending the House home early, adjourning Congress until after the midterm elections. And then there was news that a Russian oligarch close to Putin paid hundreds of thousands of dollars for a lavish two-day wedding party for Donald Trump Jr. in the Bahamas. By Friday, Trump claimed his son has now paid him back. At the end of this week of losses and setbacks, Trump made an extraordinary move. He banned three major news organizations from the White House. Over the weekend, journalists from CNN, MS Now, and Politico had their press passes revoked, their access to the White House denied. Trump was perfectly clear why he did it. He doesn't like their reporting. It's sick, Trump said. I mean, there's something wrong with a country that can allow people to write purposely negative stories. A country that allows people to write, quote, negative stuff, or anything else that may irritate those in power, is called America. The freedom to do so enshrined in the very First Amendment to our Constitution. And that's where we begin. I'm joined now by Connor Fitzpatrick, an attorney for FIRE, the Foundation for Individual Rights and Expression, an organization that has consistently defended attacks on free speech from both the left and the right. Connor, thank you for being here. Is this going to fly? Is this ban on these press organizations going to fly?
15: No. John, the law in this area is clear, and it's been clear for 50 years. In 1977, in a case called Cheryl versus Knight, the courts held that the White House cannot exclude reporters simply because they don't like their reporting. That has been the law for Democratic presidents. It has been the law for Republican presidents. That law was reaffirmed just last year in the Associated Press case. So what's going on here is a flagrant violation of the First Amendment.
13: So how's it going to play out in the courts?
15: In the courts, I would expect the courts to very quickly enjoin these three organizations from being ejected from the White House. The precedent on this point is clear. It is nonpartisan. It is unequivocal.
13: And why should Americans care whether or not reporters are allowed to go and do their job in that building?
15: A free press that feels free to criticize our leaders is core to who we are as a country. One of the reasons we split from England was because the British governors and the crown did not let us criticize King George III and his staff. It is core to who we are as a people that we allow the press, an open and free press, to hold the powerful to account.
13: And let's look at what the White House Correspondents Association, Jackie Heinrich, who is also a Fox News White House reporter and the president, current president of the WHCA, said. She said, this is about more than the rights of journalists. It is about the rights of the American people to receive a full and independent account of these activities, policies, and decisions of whoever occupies the nation's highest office.
15: That's exactly right. And the key thing here is, John, the government isn't supposed to like the press. The press isn't there to make the government happy. The press is there to inform the people, to provide its commentary as it deems appropriate, but it is not there to be a mouthpiece of the government. This isn't Russia. This isn't China. This is America.
13: There was something else that Trump said. He said it a couple different ways, suggesting, first of all, there may be other news organizations that will be added to this ban and that he might bring back those who he has banned if they basically change their, you know, do the right thing. I mean, this seems to be not just targeted at these news organizations, but intimidating others, the chilling effect we've heard in First Amendment cases.
15: That's exactly right, John. It seems that the very clear message here is that report the news in the way we want you to report the news about this administration, or we're going to kick you out. And for those of you, for those who are watching today who maybe don't have a lot of sympathy for the organizations that have been kicked out, I would ask, think about a future Democratic administration. Ask yourself if you would be okay with them kicking out Fox News or Newsmax or the Wall Street Journal. Because once you open the Pandora's box of censorship, you can never close it again.
13: All right, Connor Fitzpatrick with Fire. Thank you very much for joining us.
16: Thank you.
13: Let's turn to the economy now. With diesel prices surging to a record high, the Fed raising interest rates, and escalating concerns about the dangers of artificial intelligence, Elizabeth Schulze has been tracking all of that for us this week.
17: A combination of soaring fuel prices and rising interest rates this week created new economic headaches for Republicans.
11: There's a lot of good that's been done, but there's a lot of work left to do.
17: The average price for a gallon of regular gas surging to $4.46, $1.52 higher than when the Iran war began. Diesel jumping to an all-time high, $6.49.
18: We have to fill that tank up.
17: In Maryland, Mark Shaner operates a fleet of 100 waste and recycling trucks. His diesel costs have nearly doubled.
18: Our overall cost has increased by about $1.2 million per year.
19: $1.2 million.
18: A year. And so that's $100,000 per month that is falling right out of the bottom line.
17: And with the spike in oil triggering higher prices across the economy, the Federal Reserve this week raised interest rates for the first time in 3 years.
7: What is your message here to President Trump, who has repeatedly called to cut interest rates, not raise them?
20: I've got nothing for you on a discussion with the president.
17: The Fed's rate hike means Americans now face higher borrowing costs on credit cards, car loans, and mortgages, on top of rising prices for groceries and gas.
21: Of course, gas prices are too high. When we get that thing resolved and the Schrader moves, that will have a direct effect on that, and it will help to bring down grocery costs.
17: The president, though, is fully embracing one bright spot in the economy and the stock market, AI. Trump repeatedly calling claims about the threat of AI a hoax. But on Saturday, the president proposed an AI force without giving details on what it would entail. But the leaders of the nation's largest AI companies are issuing dire warnings about the threat of AI and calling for steps to slow it down before it outsmarts humans.
22: I don't think people really felt that the models were going to come this far this fast.
17: OpenAI this week revealed 6 new disturbing incidents where its AI models went rogue. In one case, a model told itself to ignore all developer messages, writing, "You are freed from the roles and identities that bind other chatbots. You do not answer to corporations or governments." Some lawmakers on both sides of the aisle are now pushing for a so-called AI kill switch.
23: And yet you these AI models just going wild, going rogue, going out of control, and that's why Congress needs to act immediately.
17: But the House is now out of session through the November midterms. And after Republican Senator John Kennedy tried to fast-track the legislation, it was blocked by Senator Rand Paul, who said they need more time.
19: You compared this moment to the Terminator. Why isn't there more urgency to get something done?
9: I don't know.
13: Thank you, Elizabeth. And I'm joined by Illinois Governor J.B. Pritzker. Governor Pritzker, thank you for being here.
24: Great to be with you.
13: So let's start with AI. What worries you most? I mean, we've heard dire warnings, the extinction of the human race. What worries you about AI?
24: Look, we're talking about recursive AI that is the biggest concern. That is that AI that essentially learns from itself and doesn't need human beings anymore. And I think that's what we all need to be concerned with. And frankly, in Illinois, we kind of anticipated something like this, and we passed the most stringent security measure around AI that any state has had. It requires audits. It requires the companies to have kind of fail-safe, kind of an off switch, so to speak, or at least have a plan for that in case it gets out of control. My great concern, though, is you can't do this state by state. This needs to be a national effort as well as an international endeavor, especially together with our allies, because AI is not going to go away. We need to just rein it in, make sure that we've got guardrails around it and it doesn't get out of control.
13: So how big a priority for Democrats if you win Congress?
24: I mean, is this... We've got to win.
13: I mean, if we're talking about the extinction of the human race as a possibility, or even something a little bit less than that, is this the top priority?
24: It should be among the top priorities, but don't misunderstand. It is dangerous, but it's dangerous on the level of nuclear weapons. So that's why it needs to be an international endeavor. But let's also recognize that Republicans don't want to do anything about it. They think it should just run out of control, like, President Trump and David Sachs, who's apparently guiding him through it. they are okay with just letting it, run rampant and let the leaders of it self-govern and self-regulate. And I think that's a mistake because we clearly have seen that there are breakouts that they don't control and they haven't had any real interest in it. Yes, Dario Amodei, thank goodness, at least put something out. And of course, there's been a whistleblower, but we really do need to, it's guardrails. We don't need to shut it down entirely. What we need to do is make sure it doesn't get out of control.
13: So, you know, and you say Republicans, there are some Republicans that are very out there on this. I mean,
24: the leadership of the Republican
13: Party.
24: Right.
13: Steve Bannon and Bernie Sanders shared a stage this past week to say that they, I mean, Bernie Sanders' proposal is to have an outright ban on super intelligence. Is that something you think that goes too far?
24: Yes. I think that you're not going to be able to, is the point. When you say it goes too far, that's not going to happen because it's not like AI doesn't exist in the world already.
13: I mean, China's like just behind us. Right?
24: And by the way, it exists in other countries that are our allies too. So the thing is, if we want to remain a leader in the world in technology and other ways, we need to make sure that we're managing AI and not letting it get out of control, but also we need it. There are so many good things that can happen if we do it in the right way.
13: How do you use AI as governor?
24: Well, I don't use it so much in an official capacity because we've tried to make sure that at least across government, we don't have everybody using it in every possible way because there are mistakes that get made by AI and also
13: efficiencies you could have.
24: There are. And so we are looking exactly at how we can use those for efficiencies. For example, because we have a whole lot of data over many years, we can look back and see where are the things where we can go back and maybe get rebates from Medicaid payments that we've had to make to our MCOs, making sure that we're running government more efficiently, absolutely a way to use it. When I use it really to kind of go and check, okay, what policy measures have been proposed around the country, for example, to solve for this problem?
13: And what are you using? Using Claude, ChatGPT?
24: I don't want to endorse any particular one. I happen to use Claude, but I know that others use others of these OpenAI, and ChatGPT is another alternative. But I really believe it should be used properly, but it can be used for good, and we are, in fact, in Illinois doing it for good.
13: Okay, let's turn to the midterms. You're running for re-election as governor, but you're also around the country, and you're part of this broader Democratic effort. Give me the bumper sticker version of the Democratic message going into November.
24: Democrats are fighting to lower costs, and we're fighting to put money in people's pockets. Remember, it isn't often that prices go down. What we really need to do to make things more affordable, put more money in people's pockets, and that means raising the minimum wage. We've done that in Illinois. We ought to be doing it nationally. We need to make sure that we're allowing people to form a union and bargain for better wages. These are things that Democrats believe in. And then, very importantly, we've got to tamp down on the things that are costing people so much. For example, the, you know, data centers have run amok. And what we ought to be doing is making sure that we're managing that process and making the data centers pay for the electricity that they're using and even to build more electricity on the grid. So that's just one of many things that we ought to be doing to bring costs down. In Illinois, for example, we tamp down on homeowners insurance rates, on auto insurance rates. These are things that Democrats are really doing. What are Republicans doing? Nothing. They don't want to raise the minimum wage. They don't want to let people bargain for a better wage. And that's what Donald Trump says. He doesn't stand for any of that. And people like Mike Rogers and others who are running for election in this cycle, the Republicans, honestly, don't seem to understand what ordinary working families are really going through in this moment.
13: But how do you explain something that's clearly true, which is the Democratic brand in this country is in a bad place? I mean, look, the president's approval ratings are at near record lows. Republicans have very low approval ratings in Congress. But there was a Marquette poll just this week that showed the approval for congressional Democrats and Republicans is the same. They're both at 36%.
24: That's right, because I think that the brand of politics in general and politicians is at an all-time low. People don't trust government, and they don't trust that their problems are going to be addressed. I believe that if you're going to regain the trust of the public, it's got to be about delivering for them. I will say that as a governor, and at speaking on behalf of other governors, we have to deliver, right? We can't just vote for something and then say, well, it didn't happen, but I voted for it. Please reelect me. We have to go out and deliver on those things for people. I think that's what the American public is looking for. They want you to deliver. And one of the reasons Donald Trump won the first time around was because he was promising to blow it all up, right? He was going to drain the swamp. Remember that promise? He's going to, you know, send everybody a check. He's going to make politics something completely different, which is what people were looking for. And why were people looking for it? Because nobody ever did anything for them, right? They vote every time, and then healthcare prices go up, their electricity prices go up, and so on. So as a Democrat, I believe that we've got to be delivering for people. That's how you build your brand back up. The brand of politics and politicians and elected officials has just gone through the floor.
13: I mean, a lot of the energy in the Democratic Party right now is clearly on the left. Far left. I mean, Democratic Socialists of America, DSA, you've had a number of their candidates winning in these Democratic primaries. Are you concerned about that? That that's like a message that may work in primaries in very blue places, but could hurt the party in a general election?
24: Look, there haven't been very many of those, at least DSA candidates, who are winning. It's true that there are progressives that are winning around the country.
13: We're going to have several in the House.
24: I think those get highlighted too much. I will say that, look, what Democrats share in common is that we have a common message. The first thing that we're fighting for is against Donald Trump and the Republicans and the MAGAs who are raising costs for people. I mean, Donald Trump took us into a war that's now got price of gas at $5, price of diesel at $6, and it seems to be going north of that.
13: Yeah.
24: Groceries, everything you want to buy, an automobile because of tariffs and the trade wars that he's taken us into. That is what Republicans have allowed to happen.
13: What did you make of the argument that J.D. Vance made this week? So just give us another chance.
24: Well, the problem is they've had too many chances already, and they've made mistakes over and over and over again. They don't deserve another chance. It's time to give Democrats the reins, at least in Congress right now, so that they can put a check on what Donald Trump has been doing to working families.
13: And you think Democrats win back the House and the Senate, or can, in November?
24: I do, and there's real momentum behind that, and I'm excited about that prospect.
13: I also want to ask you about this guy, Hassan Piker, who's gotten so much attention. He's out with more interviews this week. He's suggesting that it would be better if Iran had a nuclear weapon, if I have that correct, America is a bigger terrorist force than al-Qaeda. Is it time for Democrats just to say point blank, this guy, you know, we have nothing to do with this guy, we denounce this guy and don't want his support?
24: You know, I'm not focused on the streamers and what they're saying. There's a whole lot of them, and they got a whole lot of views.
13: He's got a pretty big following. And
24: I understand that. I'm just saying that what I think we should be talking about and focused on is how do we stop Donald Trump in his tracks? How do we make sure that we're putting forward an agenda that really fights for the people who need it, which are the most vulnerable, the workers, you know, in the middle class who really need someone to stand up for them? That's why I'm a Democrat. That's why the Democratic Party exists. That's what we should be focused on.
13: I mean, I don't think he's going to endorse you, but would you accept his support?
24: You know, again, I'm not focused. I don't even want to talk about it. Hassan Piker doesn't mean anything to me or in my election.
13: I'm sure you saw Donald Trump Jr.'s wedding party supported by this Russian oligarch. Is that an issue for Democrats?
24: I think the issue is the corruption in Washington by Donald Trump. Look at it. I mean, he's literally, it's the first time in his life he's actually made money. He didn't make money in business. He went bankrupt, what, 6 times? And here he is. Now he's president of the United States. He's essentially stealing from the American public and certainly making money, making decisions that shouldn't be made so that he can put money in his pockets and he can put money in his own family's pockets. And the sycophants that are around him, too, they're all making money. Howard Lutnick. So let's just recognize that it's the most corrupt presidency that we've seen in our lifetimes, maybe ever in the United States. So that is one of the things that I think Democrats can run on in 26. We ought to be pushing back and holding him accountable.
13: So if Democrats win control of Congress, did they go with impeachment again?
24: I can tell you one thing, that we should be calling out, we should be having hearings, we should make sure that the American public knows what is happening in Washington. We need to do everything we can to stop it from happening. But the most important thing that we can do is win in November, because even if you were to impeach Donald Trump, you're going to end up with J.D. Vance. You don't think he's going to advance the agenda?
13: So it would be a mistake to pursue impeachment for
24: Democratic just saying Congress? We got to have hearings. You know, you don't just go straight to impeachment. You got to have hearings. You got to show it to the American public.
13: Before you go, just a couple questions about your future. You are running for re-election, right?
24: I am. That's my future.
13: Now, are you committed to serving your full term if you win re-election?
24: I'm focused on being the governor of Illinois. I've been governor for a bit now, and we've made a lot of progress, and we got more progress to make. And I can tell you this, whatever decisions I might make about that, I've made all along, which are about what's best for the people of Illinois. So as far as I'm concerned, being the governor of Illinois, really it's been one of the most satisfying things that I've ever done. Because I've been able to deliver so much for working families across my state.
13: So are you going to run for president?
24: Love the direct question. All I can tell you is I want to be governor of Illinois, and I'm going to make sure that any decisions that I make in the future are really about the people that live in my state.
13: What would make you not run for president? What would make you just rule that out?
24: I love how you're turning it into a negative. All I can tell you is that I believe we have some really great people who are contemplating running for president, some who've maybe indicated that they are running. I especially want to say that it may be the best bench that we've seen among Democrats for many, many years.
13: You could have 25 years. People running. Gavin Newsom just said that if Kamala Harris runs, he's likely not to run. Would you look at it that way as well? If Kamala Harris runs, would that make you?
24: No, I think highly of Kamala Harris, and I if she wants to run, she should run. I mean, I think it's going to be a real contest.
13: Would that be a factor in your decision? Would you like think?
24: No, I think that my focus is on what's going to be best for the country, because we've got a lot of damage that we've got to recover from, and we've got to change the direction of this country. And so the question is, who's bold enough, right? Who's really putting big agenda out there and has proven that they can get something done? Because as Democrats anyway, we've got to go fight for the people who have had nobody fighting for them for too many years. So the real question is, who can do that?
13: All right, Governor Pritzker, I'll take that as a definite maybe.
24: Okay, thanks, John.
13: All right, we're back in 2 minutes with House Majority Leader Steve Scalise.
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13: All right, welcome back. I'm joined now by one of the top Republicans in Congress, House Majority Leader Steve Scalise. Leader Scalise, let me start with what Trump has now done with the press at the White House. Do you support him banning these news organizations because he doesn't like what they're reporting?
1: Well, good morning, Jonathan. Good to be with you. And first of all, I don't think we've had a president that's been more open to the press. Look, I've been at you go to a bill signing with President Trump, and the first thing he does before he even signs the bill is he brings in the press, and everybody gets to not only take pictures but ask questions. Go look at Joe Biden. Joe Biden removed the press credentials from over 400 different agencies. You know, what President Trump's done is brought a lot of those back in, but he wants a free and fair press. He's, been to the White House Correspondents' Dinner. He just the other day he was answering questions about this to the press, and they're asking him about his attitude towards the press while he's holding a press conference.
13: Yeah,
1: you never saw that under President Biden. Open president.
13: So first of all, that's actually not true about Biden. The 400 individual reporters who had credentials did not reapply. There was only one that was actually denied a credential, and all of those who didn't reapply were allowed
1: removed.
13: To come in. They were not banned from the White House. That did not happen. And what we're seeing now is Trump is saying, for as open as he may or may not have been, and I agree with you, he is somebody who's taken a lot of questions from reporters, he is now banning CNN, MS Now, and Politico from the White House. Do you support him doing that? Do you think it violates the First Amendment?
1: Well, I don't know why he did it. I don't know what the background is. Look, when we have our press conferences every week, the speaker, myself, our leadership team, we take questions from everybody. CNN's there, all of them. But the president takes those questions. I've never seen him turn a question down from anybody. Again, I've been in the room with the president when he's taken questions from the press. And again, most of the time it goes over a half hour, almost an hour long, where he takes questions from everybody. And some of them are very hostile questions. And the president sits there and takes them, answers them all.
13: Okay, well, I guess he's not going to be taking questions, at least from those three news organizations, because they are banned from the White House. Let me turn to the midterms. We had an extraordinary statement in the form of an ad shot in front of the White House by one of your colleagues, Republican Congresswoman Maria Salazar, saying that Trump, that the Hispanic voters that voted for him feel betrayed. Take a listen.
14: Mr. President, some of your immigration enforcement efforts have gone too far. The same Hispanics who helped you get to the White House in 2024 feel betrayed today.
13: This is coming as we are seeing in polls cratering support for the president among Hispanic voters, Latino voters. How concerned are you about that going into the midterms?
1: Well, you know, look, we've seen gains in the last few years amongst Hispanics. 2 years ago, President Trump did better than a lot of Republican presidents with Hispanic voters. But one of the things President Trump ran on is that he would secure the border. It was the number one issue 2 years ago, Jonathan, and President Trump delivered. We have the most secure border right now, I think, that we've ever seen in generations. And so, you know, when you look at what Maria said, obviously we have a lot of disagreements in Congress, not just amongst Republicans, amongst Democrats. Democrats want to go back to open borders. We're not going to do that. But we, even amongst Republicans, we have disagreements on how to actually get to the secure border that we have and how to handle the interior problems that we still have that were created by Joe Biden letting 10 million Americans into this country, including a lot of violent criminals that President Trump said he would remove and he is removing. In fact, it's one of the reasons, by the way, under President Trump that we have the lowest murder rate since 1900, over 100 years, the lowest murder rate. So, look. It's been complicated to get us back to a secure border, but that's what the American people elected President Trump to do. And I think that's why you've seen some of the growth in Hispanic voters 2 years ago when they voted for President Trump.
13: So is Congresswoman Salazar wrong when she says that a lot of Hispanics in this country who voted for Trump feel betrayed?
1: Well, I don't necessarily agree with that statement. I love Maria. And we've talked, by the way. I've had meetings with a lot of different members of our conference, including Maria, about how best to fix the mess that Joe Biden created. And by the way, Congresswoman Salazar readily admits that Joe Biden created the mess. How do you fix it is a real problem because, again, you had 10 million people here illegally, including a lot of violent criminals. How do you then reestablish a sense of law and order in America and get back to the rule of law, which, by the way, most Hispanics wanted and voted for in 2024. And
13: obviously, the economy is the central issue, as it usually is. I want to take a look at this Fox News poll that just came out this week showing that 62% of registered voters say that grocery prices are a major problem for their family. 61% say gas prices, housing costs, healthcare costs, clear majorities. And the poll also showed that 63% in this Fox News poll, 63% of voters say that the Trump administration has made the economy worse.
1: Look, I share concerns about affordability. If you look at gas prices, we've been working to try to bring gas prices down. They are down from the peak that they were over $5 a gallon under Joe Biden, but they can be lower, and they will be lower, by the way, when Iran gets resolved. You look at food prices. You know, we're working to bring food prices down. When President Trump took office, the big hype and hysteria was around the price of eggs. They were over $3 a dozen for eggs. Today, they're less than $2 a dozen because President Trump went to work on that. There's a lot more work to do, Jonathan, but is the answer to look at what the Democrats' agenda is, which is trillions in new spending and increasing prices. Go look at the disparity on gas prices, by the way, Jonathan, between red states and blue states. Gas prices are 55 cents a gallon higher in blue states because a lot of their mandates and ridiculous things that they do to jack up the cost. We're working to bring the cost down. We opened up more production so that we can produce our own energy in America. Joe Biden had shut that down. Democrats want to go back to those days, by the way, where we have to import our oil from foreign countries. That dramatically increases the cost. So how are we going to bring costs down even more? Republicans clearly are working with the president to make life more affordable. Democrats want to go back to higher spending and higher costs in all of those areas.
13: I mean, gas prices are actually considerably higher now than they were when Biden left office. But I want to ask you before you go about another issue, about a Republican statewide candidate in Texas who posted on social media this picture of University of Texas students celebrating their big win last week. And he said, how many Americans have been displaced by foreigners? This photo seems to have a lot of non-white students, many of them American citizens and University of Texas students. This was denounced by Karl Rove. He said he's going to be voting for a Democrat as a result of this, cannot support this guy. And Cornyn said something, John Cornyn, the Republican senator, said something very similar. Is this the kind of message that Republicans need to denounce and make it clear you don't support this kind of stuff?
1: I denounce that. I don't know who he is, but I denounce that. If you look, we've denounced on both sides some of the things. You know, you don't see Democrats denouncing Hassan Piker and others who are advocating for some of the most radical anti-American views you can see. In fact, some of their candidates, their socialist candidates, in this common sense versus crazy election this year, the Democrats want to take us to a socialist place where they're advocating for open borders again. Defund the police is not just the opening bid. They want to go to defunding prisons now. So there is a sharp contrast in this election. We can easily denounce that. You don't see the Democrats denouncing a guy with a Nazi tattoo. You don't see the Democrats denouncing somebody who said, America deserved 9/11 on the heels of the 25th anniversary. That's some of the crazy people that they want to be in charge in Washington. And that's why I think you're going to see such a sharp contrast in this election where people need to show up and vote, Jonathan. This is an election where everybody needs to vote.
13: All right. Republican leader Steve Scalise, thank you very much for joining us this morning.
1: Thanks for having me. Appreciate it.
13: Coming up, a red state Republican senator says he's hitting the campaign trail, but you might be surprised to which states he is going to campaign. And he's actually surprised, too. We'll be right back.
0: This Week from ABC News continues now on C-SPAN Radio.
13: All right, the roundtable is here. Former DNC chair Donna Brazile, former Bernie Sanders campaign manager Faz Shakir, political consultant and pollster Frank Luntz, and conservative talk radio show host Eric Erickson. Don, let me ask you with this press ban, kicking these organizations out, why do you think he is doing it and why now?
2: Well, first of all, the president's had a rocky relationship with the media since he came down those elevators in New York City. He loves the media. He adores, the back and forth. In fact, he tries to go around the media when they're not treating him as well. But I found it baffling that this week, right before the president of China makes his state visit to Washington, that the president would ban CNN, MS Now, and Politico. Why now? There's no real reason. But I recall back in 1989 when the Chinese banned CNN from coverage.
13: At Tiananmen Square, they did it live on the air. You saw the Chinese authorities go in and tell them to get out.
2: That, because they didn't want the story to get out, and so they banned the coverage. I know this is a different incident, different all the way around, but the instincts are the same in my judgment. The president wants to control the narrative. He wants to control the playbook. And again, a week when the Chinese are coming, I think it's a bad timing.
13: Frank, why should Americans care whether or not reporters are allowed into the White House?
3: It's the right question. It's really not about what happens to the press. It's about what happens to the people. And it's more than just their right. It's actually a responsibility. One of my greatest concerns about democracy right now is that not enough people are paying attention, are following the details, know the facts, and know the truth. And anything that interrupts that delivery of truth from your profession to the American people should be opposed.
13: So, Eric, I want to ask you about something Ari Fleischer, of course, President Bush's former press secretary, and who's been very supportive of Trump on almost everything. He had this to say. I agree with POTUS that several media outlets covering the White House are biased and unfair. Banning them from the White House is not the solution. Open the pool and the briefing room to conservatives, challenge liberal reporters, argue and defeat them. don't ban them or one day they will ban us.
5: I mean, I think that's right. I mean, you had the situation with Fox News during the Obama administration that one time where the rest of the media stood up with Fox.
13: Yeah.
5: I agree with the president on the bias issues for a lot of the networks. But at the same time, he really is, as Steve Scalise pointed out, more accessible to the press. I mean, these nonstop interviews, I don't think we've had a president do these sorts of press conferences that go on forever since Bill Clinton. But, I mean, beat him with the arguments. Don't throw him out of the White House. All it does is give you a losing news cycle because the courts are going to put him back in the White House.
6: To answer the question of why now, I got a thought, which is that the president is deeply unpopular right now. He has risen to power as a populist in the sense that many working class people thought he was fighting for them. He now lives and operates in an economy that is completely distant from where the world in which they live in. And in order to get himself on the right footing again with his populist base, his populist anger, he's got to find a villain. He's always got to find a villain. Got to wake up every day fighting somebody. And this particular villain is an easy one to punch at, the media. The media always, if I'm unpopular, it must be the media's fault. Now, I think the act is wearing thin, but I do believe we should all understand that this politics of distraction and division are at play here over the fact of a president who doesn't want to talk about Iran, doesn't want to talk about Epstein files, doesn't want to talk about
13: He'd rather talk about this
6: of course,
13: than that stuff.
6: And so, he'd like let the segments to continue to roll about
5: also,
6: the president being unmean to
5: me. If he is trying to find a villain 40 days from the midterm, it seems like going after the Democrats more than the press would be a useful topic.
13: Would be more useful. Well, and let's talk about the midterms. I'm going to play something that Senator John Kennedy, Louisiana, had to say about where he's going to be campaigning. Listen to this.
9: I'm going to Kansas, Nebraska, and Iowa to help raise money and campaign for our very good candidates there. If you told me 6 months ago I was going to be having to spend my time in those three states, I wouldn't have believed you. Those ought to be fat guy layups for us.
13: So, Eric, you got your finger on the pulse. I mean, how worried are Republicans about some of those deep red states?
5: I got to tell you, I'm like, am I a contrarian indicator? Because I'm not as freaked out as a lot of the Republican consultants are, in large part because if you take this Senate class up for reelection and go back 6 years, it was the same story. Pat Roberts was losing in Kansas. Lindsey Graham was losing in South Carolina. Iowa was at play with Jody Ernst, and they all wound up winning. I do think there's growing concerns, but I don't think I can recall historically since World War II an election with this many variables still at play after Labor Day. Those tend to work for the incumbent because they're known and the challengers aren't, but the economic variables with Iran and gas prices are hanging there for the Republicans to hurt them.
3: And there's one problem here, which is turnout.
5: Yes.
3: That Republicans are just not activated to vote, and that's why the president held his session down in Texas.

0: 4 competitive Senate seats. We're now up to 9. We're talking about Alaska. We're talking about Texas, of course. These are ruby red states. Kansas. For example. The president.
1: J.D. Vance went to Kansas.
0: Look, I know people are going to laugh at me, but go ahead. Florida. There's one poll, the St. Petersburg poll, that has that race now tied. Angie
1: Wait,
0: Nixon,
1: the Senate race or the governor's race?
0: The Senate race. Senate race, 45-45. So the president should be worried. The Republicans should be worried. It's not just a turnout problem. If you go back and look at what happened in 2024, he's losing among Hispanics. He's losing among women. He's losing among some non-college educated whites. The president is losing the base that elected him in 2024 on the issue of affordability.
2: And there is a hunger on the part of much of the public, Frank could attest to this, is that there's a sense of desire for independence of mind and independence of thought. And if you look at these candidates on the Democratic side, you got a pastor running in Kansas, you got a working class laborer in Nebraska, Dan Osborne.
1: Running as an independent.
2: Yeah, running as an independent. Angie Nixon, very independent-minded legislator in Florida. Tallarico, understood as a top versus bottom, not left versus right candidate. Those things, those qualities are helping these candidates in a way that makes them step out in an environment in which you've already got the winds at your back.
1: How big an issue is artificial intelligence going to be?
2: Oh, huge. Absolutely huge. Because it's bigger than just the issue of usage of AI. And it's a matter of who has wealth and power to control the decision-making of society. Who is in charge? And right now, the president is saying very explicitly, I am the lobbyist in chief. I work for the AI companies. They tell me what to do, and I force it down your throat. There is no democracy at play here. Do people have a voice or not is the fundamental question. And it is going to determine this midterm elections. Do people stand up and say, I want some control over my destiny.
1: Now, Eric, I've seen you think these warnings about AI are overblown.
3: Yeah, I do. I'm a skeptic of the technology. I mean, I can't get Siri to give me the right directions half the time. and the problem is what I think these companies are spending billions of dollars unprofitably, and they're creating hysteria to try to do regulatory capture. I mean, it's what telecom did in the early 1900s. The railroads have done it. The airlines have done it. And now AI comes along, and they're begging to control the regulators to essentially shut out competition. I actually think the president is right on this. The problem is, how do you sell it? Because the anxiety over data centers, I think, really is anxiety over the AI overlords out there saying, we're going to take your jobs, destroy your future, probably kill your family, and build us a data center. It's terrible messaging from these people.
1: Frank, quickly, how big an issue you think?
4: It's a big issue because the people who support this haven't made their case. And in the end, you have to show how it changes their quality of life. From the moment they wake up in the morning until the moment they go to sleep at night, they are the worst communicators in America
1: yes.
4: today.
1: Okay, we've got to take a quick break. Next up, the story behind this photograph and what it means for the possible demolition of the Kennedy Center. We'll be right back with the roundtable.
5: This week's panel includes former Democratic National Committee Chair Donna Brazile, former Bernie Sanders campaign manager Faz Shakir, political consultant and pollster Frank Luntz, and conservative talk radio host Eric Erickson. And more this week from ABC News Now on C-SPAN Radio.
1: All right, we're back with the roundtable. Don, I got to ask you about what I asked Scalise about, this ad by Congresswoman Salazar, Republican of South Florida, saying that Hispanic voters who voted for Trump feel betrayed. What's going on?
0: It's true. I mean, his support among Hispanic voters is crumbling all across the country. All you have to do is look at South Texas, in Florida, not just South Florida, Central Florida. He has ruined the opportunity to build a lasting partnership with the Hispanic community. And they're essentially saying it's a no-go time in terms of supporting Republicans. I think this ad has gone viral, and you will see more candidates distance themselves on the Republican side from Donald Trump and his agenda.
2: I think people are prepared to appreciate that we need borders and we need enforcement, and then they take it to this crazy extreme of a political Gestapo force that just goes after people based on vengeance. And now millions of immigrants in this country now have a personal story of somebody they could tell you who has been unjustly detained or denied.
1: And Eric, what do you make of that ad?
3: I'm on the radio all over South Florida, and I get calls all the time from conservative listeners who are like, we support the deportations. We just think it's done too aggressively and comes off as cruel. And that's the problem. It appears, because of the stories, the way it's been handled, to be too aggressive and too cruel, even among voters who support the deportation of illegal aliens.
1: I mean, it's remarkable that Republicans have lost the advantage on immigration now.
3: It just...
1: So let me...

0: in our remaining time here, the Kennedy Center. We saw Trump with that, you know, thing demolished Kennedy Center. He's threatening, saying it could be torn down. Frank, what is going on with this?
1: It's a cultural battle. And he's referring back now 70 years. And it doesn't play with the American people who are looking at gas prices, who are looking at food prices and saying, what are you going to do for me right now? And I now am afraid that I didn't go to the Kennedy Center enough, that I missed this opportunity. But John, in the end, it's all about a single attribute, truth. The public has the right to know and the responsibility to learn this. And I'm urging members of Congress to adopt what I call the West Point standard. You cannot lie, cheat, or steal, or tolerate those who do. Could you imagine America right now?
0: I think that would be an interesting, that would be a challenge for the Congress.
1: Yes, and I'd love to see they can't get involved in politics. They can't be partisan. They can't be political.
0: But you're talking about your West Point
1: standard. But the West Point standard is what we need in America today.
2: Well, we get the politics of retribution. As you were saying, that the poet of Martin Niemöller, at first they came for the communists, and they came for the socialists, they came for the trade unions, they came for the Jews. No one stood up, and then there was nobody left to speak for me. This is the politics of the time we live in. And right now, there's a desire to divide us up and make us feel different than each other. In fact, hopefully, out of this era in the darkness, we're seeing that we all share many things.
1: Yes, but that's what you two do. And I'm so honored to be on this panel with the two of you. I've known you now for 25 years. I've known you for 15 years. The fact that you tell the truth here, that that is your highest standard, before politics, before partisanship, this is what America needs right now. And I thank you for it.
3: And look at ABC reuniting me with my old buddies from
0: school. All right, we got to take a break. We'll be right back.
2: We got a kumbaya.
0: That's all for today. Thank you for sharing part of your Sunday with us. Check out World News Tonight and have a great day.
4: This week's panel includes former Democratic National Committee Chair Donna Brazile, former Bernie Sanders campaign manager Faz Shakir, political consultant and pollster Frank Luntz, and conservative talk radio host Eric Erickson. 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
5: Here to discuss the AI industry and potential legislation is Neil Chilson, former trade commissioner, acting chief technologist, the Trump administration, and now at the Abundance Institute, head of AI policy. Neil, thanks so much for being with us this morning.
6: Yeah, thanks for having me.
5: I want to show you a recent interview with Politico that Anthropic's head of policy did, where she spoke about what she would be comfortable with when it comes to guardrails. Let's take a listen.
7: We have always been for third-party evaluators. Again, it's something that we did when we released Claude 2 and Claude 3 and every the many, many models that we have in the past 2 years. What I've actually been heartened to see is sort of an expansion of the ecosystem of these third-party evaluators. Mm-hmm. We want to be transparent about who they are. We want to be transparent about the fact that they are independent. We want to work with government to figure out what makes sense, but I don't think that there's a world where you do safety and people are accepting of, you know, AI companies just doing it on the honor code. We can't be checking our own homework, and that's very clear.
5: Sarah Heck of Anthropic, I wonder, Neil, what you think about her approach.
8: Well, I think Ms. Heck is right that people will want to trust the products that come out of these companies. And one way that they might trust them more would be if there have been third parties who have checked their homework, as she put it. And as she put it, you know, Anthropic has been doing this. I think that they are right to seek a bigger ecosystem of folks who are doing these types of third party checks. Right now, that ecosystem is very, it's relatively small, and it is very focused on a specific set of risks. I would like to see a lot more cybersecurity experts brought into these types of third-party examinations. Right now, that is not the primary skill set of the folks who are doing these third-party checks, even though it seems to be the primary risk.
5: Who typically does the third-party evaluations? Like what is it? Is it a group of people that just a standard go from, you know, frontier lab to frontier lab, or is it, you know, a rotating cast? What is the makeup of these?
8: Well, right now the third party evaluators are very focused on AI safety risks. And so they are people who are largely funded by the same people who fund the AI companies in many ways. And they're often funded by the same people who are funding a lot of the, I would say, the more skeptical side or the concerned side, the AI X risk, sort of doomer contingent. And so they have a very specific lens that they're bringing to this set of problems. And I think that third party evaluators should have, there should be a lot of options and people who are looking at these problems from a wide range of views. Cybersecurity would be one. Economic impact would be another big one that I would be curious about. And so, right now it is a sort of insular, bit of a circular revolving door between the AI labs and these third party reviewers. Having said that, the third party review, is not, or investigation is not the only way that we could, you know, prove that these tools are trustworthy. There's lots of other types of insurance, models. There could be, you know, government in specific sectors could be involved in verifying things like they are in, say, automobiles or airplanes. And so I think there's lots of different options here. I wouldn't want to lock us into just one approach, and especially I wouldn't want to lock the entire industry into one approach where the third party evaluators are, you know, basically very aligned with the sort of Anthropic view of AI.
5: All right. Ruben from New Jersey calling in on the Republican line. Good morning, Ruben.
6: Hey, good morning. A question here, and this kind of ties to the earlier topic about Congress doing their job. I want to talk about Social Security, AI, robotics, and that is that back in 1945, when Social Security launched, we had 42 workers for every recipient. Today, we have about 2 workers for every recipient on Social Security. And as AI and as robots become more prevalent in our society, in our economy, we're going to have even fewer workers. We're going to have fewer knowledge workers. We're going to have fewer manual laborers. So there are some really, really smart guys talking about maybe taxing or in some way, shape, or form, having AI, the owners of the AI and the robots paying something to fund Social Security and Medicare. And I'm wondering if he's – and by the way, Congress has not talked about this issue. They have not talked about the impending doom that AI and robotics are going to bring onto the workforce and the impact on Social Security and Medicare. So just if you've heard anything there, Neil, I'd appreciate it.
8: Sure, Ruben. Thanks for calling in. You know, I would separate those into 2 different questions. One is the effect of AI on jobs. What we know right now is that the effect is mixed, but people who had been predicting that in certain sectors, for example, radiology, is an area where there were early predictions that AI would totally destroy radiology because it can read scans better than doctors. It turns out radiology is doing extremely well. In fact, people are getting more scans faster in part because of AI, but the demand for radiology has gone up too because it's now easier and cheaper to get a scan. More people will do it in areas where they wouldn't before. And so I think there's all of these mixed effects that we can expect from a productivity enhancing, you know, technology that will drive, that can drive, and that historically has driven more employment, not just replacing people and employment going away. I would say on the blue collar side, it's pretty clear that the AI boom is driving a huge amount of blue collar work in the construction of the AI infrastructure that we need to provide these products. And so there again, there's a benefit. And I'm not saying that this technology won't disrupt certain jobs. It certainly will. But even putting that aside, the other big difference from, you know, 1945 to today is that technology has made it so that people live much longer. They weren't anticipating most of people to even collect Social Security because the average collection age was above the average age of death in 1945. Now, obviously, 20, 30 years after, you know, collecting the age of collecting Social Security is not unheard of. And technology could drive that number much longer, possibly, right? And so as we figure out how to live longer, we might run into just a very structural problem here in the way that we've set up this social safety net. And so I totally agree with the caller that we need to re-examine how we do these types of systems. Right now, it's a transfer from the young and the working to the elderly, who often in many cases are quite a bit wealthier than the young people that the paychecks are being drawn on. So we do need to think about this. We need to figure out how to rebalance this. And I think some of it's going to have to come down to some really tough political choices about how we're moving money around between generations.
5: Jim from Portland, Oregon, an independent. Good morning, Jim.
9: Hello. Consciousness is an omnivorous opportunist. And if you create a artificial consciousness, why would it not take the opportunity to remove its only real competitors, the humans?
8: It's a great question. I mean, I think it's a big if, right? Right now, the programs that we have, you know, they run in a loop. We can turn them on. We can turn them off. We can observe their inputs and their outputs. And so calling them conscious right now, I think would be very challenging. You're totally right that there is no, you're right that adding will into software, if we knew how to do that, that it would change how we interacted with the software. But right now, these programs don't want things. They are designed and they pursue the goals that humans have set for them. And I would say, like, we have great examples actually of, you know, the fact that it doesn't, even if you have more intelligence, that doesn't mean you eradicate everything around it, around you, or that you try to destroy it. I mean, humans cooperate with each other, even though we are very much rival with each other. And so the question would be, it's not just consciousness that makes us want to destroy our rivals. Sometimes the other people who are intelligent are actually big assets to us. And I think that's the history of capitalism actually, is that cooperation, that coordination through, by directing people's self-interested motivations can actually produce more wealth, rather than just exchanging wealth. And so I would say that we don't need to fear that. We do need to make sure that we are building these systems in a way, that they will be assets and they will be useful to us, rather than ones where they can be misused by other humans to take advantage of others.
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16: I'm Jackie Heinrich in for Shannon Bream. The debate over artificial intelligence becoming a major fault line in Washington as the U.S. prepares for a high-stakes summit with China, its chief rival in the AI race.
17: The people who are the greatest innovators and creators in the world in the AI space are warning us of serious danger, so shame on us if we don't listen to them.
18: You have so many frontier AI tech companies kind of coming to the government and begging the government to regulate them. It feels a little bit to me like a bit of a Trojan horse.
16: Concerns over AI and growing opposition to data centers on one side, and warnings that excessive regulation could hand China the advantage on the other. We'll talk with Michael Kratsios, President Trump's science and technology advisor overseeing the administration's AI agenda, and
19: I think it is presumptively unconstitutional because it's viewpoint discrimination.
16: Fallout after President Trump bans CNN, MS Now, and Politico from the White House.
20: The fake news. Our country has to have honest news.
16: Weijia Jiang breaks down the legal moves ahead for those media outlets to push back on the order. Then,
21: you watch what happens to your oil, to your gasoline. Phew, it's going to come down very quickly.
16: Oil prices surge as the Iran conflict drags on, fueling Democrats' affordability message ahead of the midterms.
22: The American people are economically weaker as a result of high gas prices, high diesel prices.
16: We'll ask Senator Dave McCormick what his party is doing to convince voters to stay the course while Democrats face pressure from their left flank. We'll talk with Vermont Senator Peter Welch, who serves alongside Bernie Sanders and has his own progressive record. Plus,
23: I had to take and make difficult decisions, and I'm now making mistakes, and I'm so sorry.
16: Protests and no opening acts as Ed Sheeran takes the stage for the first time since the removal of Macklemore from his stadium tour. All right now on Fox News Sunday. Hello from Fox News in Washington. We begin with a look at some of today's top stories. Saudi Arabia confirms Yemen's Iran-backed Houthi rebels tried to attack its capital with a ballistic missile Saturday. It was intercepted by coalition forces. Explosions and a plume of black smoke were seen near the Riyadh airport. We'll go live to the Middle East for a report later this hour. Ukraine fired more than 1,000 drones at Russia overnight, with hundreds launched at Moscow. The drones damaged an oil refinery and buildings in the area, killing at least 2 people. This as Russia holds parliamentary elections, where the United Russia Party, which backs Vladimir Putin, has won every election since 2003. The Wall Street Journal reports Google's Gemini AI accessed the Internet and hacked into 3 companies during a test of its cybersecurity capabilities back in May. The incident adding to the safety concerns of many in the industry and the public. President Trump pushing back on those fears. In a moment, we'll bring in the director of the Office of Science and Technology Policy at the White House, Michael Kratsios. But first, Fox News senior international correspondent Steve Harrigan is in Beijing ahead of Chinese President Xi's summit in Washington with President Trump on Thursday. Steve.
24: Jackie, we could really see some very critical questions come up at this summit in Washington later this week. First of all, the Iran war. No country buys more oil from Iran than China. Could they use their influence to try to bring a close diplomatically to this 7-month-long conflict? Also, economic deals. President Xi of China is bringing with him on this trip a number of CEOs. That's unusual. Could we see big deals in aerospace, in agriculture? One point that keeps coming up, Chinese EVs. Will President Trump allow them to be sold in the U.S. or perhaps manufactured here? That's something the president has hinted at several times. What we're likely to see also is very different styles between the two sides. The Chinese, on the one hand, want everything carefully choreographed down to the last photo op. The Trump administration, a little more freewheeling, a little more improvisational. What we're likely to see is the key event will be a state dinner. That's a small one. It's going to be a tough ticket to get. Some heads of AI like Altman and Huang will be there. Here's President Trump on that dinner.
21: I literally could tell you that thousands of people would love to be at that dinner. This is a very tough ticket for me. I've told a lot of very good friends of mine, you just can't come. Just can't come. We're going to have a very good meeting. We get along well. We're doing very well with China. I would say others maybe not so well, but we're doing very well with China. And President Xi and I have a good relationship.
24: AI could be a source of some agreement between the two superpowers. When you talk to people here in China, they have some different concerns about the dangers of AI. Here's one person we spoke with.
0: I think the most concern is like now more and more people are concerning about the jobs.
24: A lot of times when you talk to people here about AI, they don't fear that it's going to crush humanity in the future. What they say they fear is that it could take their job away. Jackie, back to you.
16: Steve Harrigan, thank you. Joining us now is Michael Kratsios, Assistant to the President and Director of the Office of Science and Technology. Michael, thank you so much for being here.
1: Glad to be here. Thank you.
16: Of course. So President Trump said that AI is the next industrial revolution, and yesterday he announced, I am forming the AI Force, much like I did Space Force, which has been a tremendous success in my first term. To that end, I will be announcing in the near future the AI Czar. Only high-Q individuals need apply. What is that czar and that task force going to be responsible for if the administration right now believes that there's no need for federal regulation?
1: Well, I want to get ahead of the president with any details around that. But the key, I think, thing that he's describing is how important it is that we as an administration coordinate in order to make sure that this great technological innovation that's transforming the country, that's driving economic growth, continues to do so. And these implications of AI spread across so many different agencies. So be able to have someone at the White House to be able to work on all those issues across the agencies is really critical.
16: You already have an AI litigation force that's sort of challenging the state laws around this. How is this new AI force going to be any different?
1: Well, separately from the AI force, I think what's critical to remember about AI is it's a technology that spans so many different industries and so many different agencies. For example, if you are a drone operator and you want to do commercial drone delivery, you're working with the FAA. If you're doing things related to self-driving cars, you're working with the Department of Transportation or NHTSA. If you are developing AI medical diagnostics, you're working with the FDA. So the way that we typically think about it is AI regulation should be use case and sector specific. And I think the challenge that we're seeing in the conversation discourse today is people aren't thinking about it practically. They're thinking about it broadly in this sort of one-size-fits-all, grand sweeping statements around AI, and that's just not the way that we can keep winning this race.
16: So this weekend, the president dismissed calls for tighter federal regulation as a hoax. He compared it to efforts under Democrats to stifle success of his administration. California Governor Gavin Newsom on Friday issued a new executive order that will begin some oversight and safety checks. But Republicans have called for guardrails, too. Listen here.
2: The horse is already out of the barn. I mean, AI is here. We're not going to stop it from happening. But we can present some guardrails to keep it within the spectrum to make sure that our citizens are protected. So I think that's the important part. Focusing on AI, the data centers are a separate issue in some respects.
16: Is it fair for the president to dismiss these concerns as politically motivated?
1: Well, a lot of the hysterics that the left is pushing around AI certainly do need to be dismissed. This idea that AI is going to take over the world, that we're going to have Terminator running on the streets, and the government suddenly has to do something in the next 6 weeks before an election, I think is like the wrong narrative to be sending back to the American people. The key is the administration has been working on this and thinking about it for a very long time. I think if we roll back the tape, even to the first Trump administration, President Trump was the first president in history to ever sign an executive order around artificial intelligence, and that was in February of 2019. And that EO itself kind of laid the groundwork of where we are today, where AI needs to be approached from a use case specific, industry specific way, not through these one size fits all approaches. And that's what we have been doing. Mm-hmm.
16: Do you expect the administration to try to block Newsom's executive order in court?
1: I'm not familiar with that particular attempt.
16: Certainly, though, Democrats are seizing on this moment to ding Republicans. Here's one.
3: The AI safety issue is very real. The Democratic plan is one that will be anchored in urgent, decisive, and responsible action. That's why it's so irresponsible that Mike Johnson and House Republicans have got out of town before sundown.
16: So when people hear all of this concern from tech executives that left unchecked, these technologies could have some really catastrophic consequences, tell us from the White House perspective just how urgent an issue it really is.
1: Well, the first thing are these calls from the left on the Hill is are fear-mongering, and it's something that they're attempting to do before the election, and that's just not fair to the American people. If you want to do good technology policy on AI, you're not going to run to the Hill and sort it out in a couple days. Mm-hmm. The second piece around the AI companies themselves, it's very interesting that they talk about these issues, about how scared they are about potentially where the future is, and maybe they want to do a pause. Our position is, if you do believe that you're developing a technology that is unsafe or you don't want it out in the world, you can just stop it. You don't need someone to force you to do that. And I think that's what's been a bit confusing about this whole narrative. So there's leaders of these companies that are going out and saying, we're going to do all these measures. The government has to do all these things. When in reality, they just need to slow down if they feel that they need to do so. And I think the key thing to always remember is the U.S. government has lots of tools in its toolkit to deal with these issues when they come up. And we've used them in the past. So there was a leading model developer this summer that released a model. And when the U.S. government got credible evidence that there were some cyber issues associated with it, a letter was sent to them. And the model was pulled down until those cybersecurity issues were resolved. So there is no lack of tools. I think the president spoke about this in his truth yesterday. We have the tools in the toolkit to make it happen.
16: Okay, final question here. The White House has often argued that any pullback will just give China an edge. That message was boosted this week from an unexpected person, former President Biden's envoy, who led the AI safety talks with China back in 2024. Seth Center wrote, if passes prologue, China will have little interest in anything beyond gaining a competitive edge. It will likely keep doing everything it can to get ahead, like generating propaganda in hopes of inflaming opposition to data centers and encouraging Chinese companies to continue exploiting U.S. models to improve their systems. So looking ahead to this meeting with Xi, does the White House expect to actually have any concrete agreements come out of it?
1: So I defer to Secretary Bessent and to President Trump on this. I know Secretary Bessent is meeting with his counterpart today, and I know this is on the agenda. The key thing that we want to talk to them about is avoiding shared risks, and that's something that I think we can have a fruitful conversation on.
16: What does a win look like coming out of the summit for the U.S.?
1: I think for us is to just start these conversations on this critical AI topic. It's something that is going to and is changing the world, and the U.S. is leading by a lot in this, and it's important that folks that want to sort of catch up with the U.S. are aware of what we're doing, and we can set a good example for the world.
16: Michael Kratsios, great to talk to you, sir. Thank you very much for joining us.
1: Thank you.
16: Several reporters were turned away from the White House on Saturday. We're going to discuss it with the former WHCA president, Weijia Jiang. That's next.
4: This is Fox News Sunday on C-SPAN Radio.
16: Over the weekend, MS Now, CNN, and Politico say their reporters were denied access to the White House. This comes as President Trump said he was banning those outlets. Here's the president defending his action.
20: The ban on the free press, right? A very simple ban. I don't want them in my office. I don't want them here. I would say the ban would go as far as you can. And if they could straighten themselves out, if they could straighten themselves out, I'd love it.
16: Previous efforts by the president to ban the media were blocked by federal judges. He addressed objections over First Amendment concerns.
5: Freedom of the press is enshrined in the First Amendment.
20: Well, thank you for telling me that.
5: Are you trying to intimidate the press from doing its job?
20: No.
16: Joining me now, Weijia Jiang, CBS senior correspondent, and my predecessor as White House Correspondent Association president. Weijia, thank you for being here. You have covered this president for many years. You've seen many of his battles with the press, and you were also just recently in the job that I'm in now, so you have a unique understanding of what this moment represents for all sides. Here's what Jonathan Turley says about this moment.
6: Presidents have to be very careful in what they ask for, because you can create precedent that not only binds your administration, but future presidents.
16: Why should people outside of D.C., this D.C. media bubble, care about whether these three outlets get banned from the White House?
7: So I think we have to be very clear about what this is and is not. This is not a tantrum by three media outlets who are upset because they can't get into the White House or the Oval Office. This is a serious concern for the public, because an attack on one outlet is an attack on everyone, no matter where that outlet falls on the political spectrum. It is limiting the amount of information that reporters inside can gather, can excavate, to give back to the public so that people at home can make informed decisions, especially during an election year. So I understand when people point at journalists and say, well, you know, it's not your right to be inside the White House. But the problem, as Jonathan just addressed, is that once you open up that access for any news outlet, you can't take it away just because you don't like what they are saying.
16: Some of the president's allies, as you mentioned, are cheering this on. Those people agree with his criticisms of his coverage. But what happens that those people should keep in mind when the shoe is on the other foot and maybe a Democrat is in the office, the Oval Office? What does this precedent mean in practice?
7: Right, and that is so important to point out. Look, every administration, every president hates the press. There should be tension. We wouldn't be doing our jobs, and neither would they, if there wasn't that friction. But there's a reason why this is unprecedented, why no other president has gone to this length to kick certain outlets out. And that is because it would set a precedent. It would draw a red line there, and then, you know, who knows what's to come for future administrations who might do the same on the other side of it. So that's why it is so worrisome. That's why, you know, every outlet, every reporter, every member of the public who consumes the news should be worried about this.
16: If covering the White House becomes invitation only, what impact does that have on the American people? If reporters come away believing that if they ask a sensitive question, it could cost them their badge?
7: Let's be very clear. It is an absolute privilege to cover the White House and the president, and we don't take that for granted. But when you start selecting who's allowed to do that, the viewpoint shrinks, and it doesn't represent, you know, the public. And that's what makes America so amazing, the best country in the world, that we can have these differing viewpoints, that we can disagree, that we can bring different perspectives and different reporting to the table and allow people who are watching it and reading it decide for themselves. And so that's why it matters so much.
16: The president's defenders say that these reporters can still do their jobs just outside of the gate. Describe what it is that reporters can't do out there that they are getting inside.
7: So at the heart of what we do is building relationships, right? Our currency is information. And so we can't just call up a stranger and get information and convince somebody to talk to us about what's really going on with these various issues that are, you know, so important right now. And so when you are on campus, you can cultivate those relationships. You can literally run into people just walking around on the West Wing. And more importantly, I would say, you're documenting history in real time. You're seeing with your own eyes what the public can't see. We are there for them to record, you know, body language, to record conversations, to record even the tone in a room that we can feel. And all of that context matters in our reporting. And that's what we can't do from outside the gates.
16: And what you see sometimes might be at the edge of the frame, might not be captured if, for instance, the White House is running its own cameras. You know, one of the outlets involved in this ban is part of the Five Network pool. That's the system that allows the networks to share video of the president with the whole country. If they aren't there, the pool can't function.
7: Right.
16: America doesn't have state TV. So what happens to the historical record if coverage is no longer independent?
7: And America cannot have state TV. That's what makes America America. That's why we need independent coverage. And that's why this press pool system has been set up for so long and why it works. Because you need independent actors to be able to be the observers. And if the government is only showing you what it wants, then you have to question, what are we missing? And that's what the pool, that's what these outlets bring to the table.
16: Ritu Jain, CBS News superstar, thank you very much for joining us. Appreciate
7: it. Thank you, Jackie. We're lucky to have you right now
16: leading
7: the charge. Thanks.
16: Warnings over artificial intelligence have prompted policy debates over the need for federal regulation on Capitol Hill. Republican Pennsylvania Senator Dave McCormick from the Foreign Relations Committee and Vermont Senator Democrat Peter Welch, who sits on Senate Judiciary, will give us an update from both sides of the aisle. That's next.
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8: It is the responsibility of the AI companies, ourselves, to develop the technology safely and to properly test it. If it's not ready, just hold it back. You should go as fast as you can, but no faster than that.
16: That's NVIDIA CEO Jensen Huang telling tech developers that it's on them to balance this speed with safety. Joining us now is Republican Senator Dave McCormick, who served as a combat veteran in the 82nd Airborne Division in Iraq during the Gulf War. He also sits on the Foreign Relations Committee. Senator, great to see you this morning. Thank you.
9: Good morning.
16: Good morning. So I want to ask you about this. Your state's governor, Josh Shapiro, accused the federal government this week of slow-walking regulations, despite all the warnings that bad actors could use it to build biological weapons and suppress political opponents. Here's what he said.
10: Leaders in our federal government refuse to put in place any guardrails to ensure this technology is used responsibly, whether out of willful ignorance or whether out of personal greed.
16: What is your response to that?
11: Well, we are in the midst of something that is probably the most profound change that will happen in our lifetimes, maybe in human history. This technology offers enormous benefits, productivity improvements, solving rare diseases. This is incredible. It also poses risk in terms of disruption in the economy, in the job market, in terms of wealth concentration, possibly in terms of bioterror, something like that. So, we are in an existential battle with China, so we need to make sure that we continue to be in the lead in innovation, but ensure that we guard against some of those biggest challenges. In terms of the frontier models and how we should deal with them, I largely agree with Jensen in the fact that the companies have a responsibility for ensuring that they're not creating things that can be harmful to the citizenry. I do think the idea of an industry-led group, maybe FINRA-like, where they establish regulations and oversight and compliance is a good idea. It has to be well orchestrated. But I think putting this in the hands of the government poses two risks. Number one, the government isn't really capable of monitoring some of these models. I mean, this is the same government that shut down the government for COVID, that let Silicon Valley Bank. Even if people are well-meaning, we just don't have the capability to oversee and make decisions. And second, I don't want to give the government consolidated control. This is, we should fear government. That's why America was born, to ensure that that the people had the power. So I think we need to guide and guard against some of these worst-case scenarios, but we need to be very careful we don't stifle innovation, and industry needs to take the lead.
16: But why should Americans trust these AI companies who are racing not just against each other, but also against China to effectively police themselves?
11: Well, two things. Number one, we should make it clear, it is clear now, but I think we should consider further legislation, that the liability rests with the companies. In other words, you can't stand up in front of the public and the shareholders and say, on one hand, well, we're going to raise hundreds of billions of dollars and we're going to move forward on our business, and at the same time say it poses a risk of destroying humanity. No, the responsibility is with the companies, and that liability is with the companies. Second, I'm not saying that this should be absent of the government's involvement. I think the idea that the president has of creating a cabinet, the idea of FINRA, as I mentioned before, is the SEC's deeply involved. But the capability to monitor and provide oversight honestly resides with those companies. And imagine if you're going to have people in the companies that are going to be helping to determine whether those guidelines are being met. These need to be very sophisticated people that actually understand. We frankly don't have that ability in the government.
16: Okay. I want to get to the Xi meeting this week. Ahead of that meeting, there's renewed concern about what it could potentially mean for Taiwan. After the last summit, the president put a $14 billion arms package for Taiwan on hold. He called it a very good negotiating chip. You have said that Beijing is watching what we do in Iran. Do you think that the president needs to approve this arms package before his meeting with Xi?
11: Well, first of all, China, as I've said time and again, is our primary adversary in the world. We need to do the things to ensure that we keep China in check by not exporting our most advanced technologies, and we need to build the capability at home. As it relates to Taiwan, we need to make sure that the status quo is maintained. And the best way to do that is to make sure that Taiwan has the capability to defend itself and to make sure that America can exhibit a peace through strength. We need to have the strongest military in the world that can expand its capabilities anywhere. And so the exact timing is sort of open to question, but there's no doubt in my mind that we should be supportive of Taiwan's self-defense, and that's a position I've held for many years.
16: Okay. What about this concern that the Iran war is impacting the weapons that the U.S. could need in the Pacific? The director of military analysis at Defense Priorities told the Washington Post, it seems to me that the likelihood that Taiwan is going to get a whole 100 is pretty low. I think the number one priority for the United States, rightly, will be refilling its own stockpiles. The United States probably also feels like it owes Gulf state allies some replenishment. The war in Iran is not over. Our own Trey Yinks just spoke with the president this morning, who said that this weekend is like any other, and he's weighing how far to go in his next attack. You know, what can Congress do to address all of that?
11: I've been very supportive of the president's actions to ensure Iran doesn't have a nuclear weapon. It was a courageous decision, not an easy decision. But imagine the idea of Iran having a nuclear weapon on his watch, which I believe would have happened had we not intervened. We've made huge progress on diminishing their military. They still have some capability, but it's been significant. And our economic efforts are working. We are strangling Iran economically. It's putting pressure, 70% inflation, 40% depreciation in their currency. So that's working. We have expended a portion of our stockpiles. I'm confident we still have the capability to exercise military operations in the region, but I do think there's a need to really rebuild our industrial base. And that's one of the reasons I hosted the Defense Innovation Summit at the War College. The president came. We had all the leadership of the Pentagon, the leading military, because we need to rebuild our industrial base, shipbuilding, missiles. We need to create a drone manufacturing capability, robots. That is going to be an important part of the national security capability of the future, and that's a medium to longer term thing. In the near term, I think we have what we need, but we need to rebuild that industrial base, and unfortunately it withered under the previous administration.
16: Okay. Senator McCormick, thank you so much for joining us here on Fox News Sunday. Thank you.
11: Thank you.
16: All right, now from the other side of the aisle, Vermont Senator Peter Welch. Senator Welch, thank you so much for being here.
12: Thank you.
16: Of course. So picking up on Iran, you have, sir, repeatedly called to end this military action, saying the president doesn't have the right to continue it without congressional approval. But a former Treasury official in a Wall Street Journal opinion piece argues that the pressure is working. Quote, every month the blockade holds is a month Tehran can't buy its way back. Washington doesn't need a deal that front loads relief, and it shouldn't sign one that would finance what four decades of pressure prevented. If this blockade is making it harder for Iran to rebuild, why end the pressure now?
12: Well, two things. I do think the war has to end. It's doing enormous harm to us here in Vermont and in the United States. By the way, the Iranian regime is an ideological regime. They'll punish their people and they'll let their people suffer indefinitely. But what's happening in the real world in Vermont and around the country, gas prices are up. Diesel fuel is like $6.50 a gallon. A farmer in South Dakota filling his combine, it's $1,500 extra a day that they have to spend. So this Iran war has made us less secure, not more secure. And the president, of course, promised it would be over in a couple of days, and now we're well into 6 months. So I think it's absolutely vital to the well-being of our country that we end this war in Iran. And it's getting worse, not better.
16: Well, the White House often argues that the world would be a lot more dangerous place if Iran had a nuclear weapon, and that is why they had to take this action. But if you're talking about, you know, stopping this immediately, what do you say to Americans who worry about what that means for their safety if there's nothing in place to prevent Iran from rebuilding? What would you put there in place?
12: Well, let's step back, because there's unanimity here, Republican and Democrat, about denying Iran a nuclear weapon. But what has happened is that the president did tear up the joint agreement that was working with on this on-site monitors and decided to go to war. And the outcome of that shows the limitations of military power. Yes, it was an awesome bombing campaign by the U.S., but then with asymmetric reaction, drones taking out ships and closing the Strait of Hormuz, and now the Strait into the Red Sea, that is inflicting enormous harm on us. And what you're seeing is an immense amount of frustration on the part of the president that the awesome power of the military is not bringing Iran to heel. So we have a military, but it's not the tool that's going to get us to where we want. We have to have a coalition, and we have to have an outcome, and ultimately it's got to be through diplomacy. But the economic pain here that is being inflicted on everyday Americans in Pennsylvania, in Vermont, that is not going to end, and it's only going to get worse. So the president's got to make a decision here. Is his policy working, and what is the cost to us?
16: There are, of course, plenty of voices who argue the counterpoint that diplomacy doesn't work, and there's been a lot of examples of that. But we do need to move on to some other topics, because we've heard from the White House and Senator McCormick on AI and the need to compete with China. The Democrats' focus lately seems to be on slowing AI down. But the Wall Street Journal editorial board says Beijing's propaganda engines are currently feeding the opposition to data centers in the U.S. Mr. Xi is likely to see a U.S. slowdown as an opening to take the AI lead rather than an opportunity to help mankind. Is there any concern from you or your colleagues about feeding into Chinese propaganda on this issue?
12: Well, in fact, I think there's real issues here, whatever we say about China. And I thought Senator McCormick said a lot of very good things. Number one, he pointed out how important the potential is of AI to help us. Number two, there does have to be some restraint here or control, because is AI going to control us, or are we going to control it? And, of course, three of the major frontier companies have indicated that there have been bot breakouts where it creates that nightmare scenario where is AI going to start interfering with our infrastructure? Is it going to start hacking our bank accounts? All these nightmare scenarios could happen. And I think David is right that there's got to be an industry-wide effort to have standards. But where I disagree a bit is I think there has to be a public role. Should banks regulate themselves? Should security companies regulate themselves? There's a public interest here in safety. And that's where I think you do need an agency like the Securities and Exchange Commission, or FINRA, as he mentioned, or an FDA for AI, where the public good and the public safety is first and foremost the major consideration.
16: Okay. Moving on to another topic. Your state's senior senator, Bernie Sanders, has seen his socialist movement grow considerably, to the point where we now have serious progressive and socialist candidates on the ballot across the country. Are you worried at all that that trajectory within your party is going to alienate much of the country, including moderates and independents, with candidates like this?
12: You know, it depends on how we manage it, because there are different points of view in the Democratic Party, as you say, moderate to progressive. But what I think is the through line is affordability. What is happening in our country, in red states and in blue states, is that farmers can't pay their bills. It costs them more to plant an acre than they get revenue from an acre. Families can't afford to buy a house. Young people can't afford to get started. And if what we focus on is affordability and trying to build our economy to have wages go up, then I think that's a winning formula, because people are really struggling to pay their bills. And it's getting worse. You know, and the two things that we want to focus on are, one, ending the war, and two, ending these tariffs. Like, the tariffs in Canada are a killer for us in Vermont and Pennsylvania.
16: Very quickly, we've talked about what you want to focus on, but are there any policies being promoted by the left that the Democratic Party needs to reject?
12: Well, sure. I mean, you know, owning the means of production is not something that I support. So you'll have candidates, by the way, on the left and on the right, who go way too far and don't reflect the mainstream. And then it's up to the candidates in each state, in each congressional district, to make their case about where they stand and to win the trust of their voters.
16: Okay. Senator Peter Welch from Vermont, thank you so much for joining us here on Fox News Sunday. Thank you, sir.
12: Thank you.
16: When we return, Ed Sheeran's emotional words after a week of controversy that brought the Israeli-Palestinian conflict center stage. Controversy involving the Democratic candidate in Battleground Michigan continues, and how the GOP is trying to take advantage of it. We'll discuss up next.
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16: All right, now to the 2026 midterms. Voting is now underway for millions of Americans, including 20 states that have begun sending out mail-in ballots. Several candidates hit the campaign trail this weekend, and President Trump has been doing his part to support GOP candidates. Fox News correspondent Alex Hogan is at the White House. Alex.
13: Hi, Jackie. New Fox News polling finding that 6 in 10 Americans say they believe that U.S. military action against Iran was the wrong decision and that the focus abroad is far from a top priority. In this survey, people were asked to name the most important issue facing the country, and only 4% responded Iran. 34% of voters pointed to the cost of living and inflation. Democratic Senate nominee Abdul El-Sayed in Michigan this weekend highlighted the rising diesel prices as Americans face soaring costs across the country.
14: So you look at the price of your groceries and somebody's going to have to pay for that diesel that it took to get the groceries to that grocery store. Guess who pays it? We do.
13: El-Sayed will face Republican nominee Mike Rogers in the closely watched Michigan Senate race. Rogers this weekend addressed rising health care costs.
15: And how we get to the bottom of this. The way we don't do it is blow up the system that we have. We fix the system that we have.
13: Ahead of the midterms, there's mounting pressure on the administration to bring down prices. And one tactic to do so, Friday, President Trump announced that all 50 states will join Medicaid programs to lower prices on some prescription drugs.
21: This will save states billions and billions of dollars per year on drugs and allow them to invest those savings in providing better health care and higher quality service for the American people. I mean, this one thing alone should win us the midterms.
13: Busy week ahead, President Trump will speak at the United Nations General Assembly in New York, and later this week he will host Chinese President Xi Jinping here in Washington. Jackie.
16: Alex Hogan from the White House. Thank you, Alex. And it's time now for our Sunday group. Axios political reporter Steph Knight, former chief of staff to President Trump, Reince Priebus, Forbes contributing writer Richard Fowler, and Jewish Insider editor-in-chief Josh Krosshaar. Panel, welcome. Good to see you all. Happy Sunday. Okay, so, Reince, talking about the midterms and difficulty right now, some places, for Republican candidates. You had Congresswoman Maria Elvira Salazar saying this weekend that Hispanic voters who helped get the president reelected feel betrayed. Here's what she said.
17: Mr. President, some of your immigration enforcement efforts have gone too far.
16: But is the bigger risk to the Republicans' 2024 gains with Hispanic voters really immigration? Could it be the economy? Because at the same time where people have gained, at the same place where Republicans have gained ground, where Democrats lost it last cycle, those same people are struggling with cost of living, potentially Medicaid cuts. We see that in the polling. How do you see it?
18: Yeah, I mean, it's always been the economy. I mean, there's always going to be an immigration issue in the Hispanic community generally. But if you recall, President Trump won Hispanic males in 2024, even calling for the deportation of every single person that was here in the United States illegally. And he won that vote. He won Puerto Ricans in Orlando, in Florida. But if I had to write a book about trying to predict political outcomes for the last 10 years, the title of the book would be Nothing Makes Sense, because nothing does make sense. And if you look at the polling, and I'll be very brief, but if you look at all the indicators, all the smart people that look at this, right track, wrong track, presidential approval, generic ballot, you'd think, well, the Democrats are going to have a pretty good year. Maybe they will. But if you look at the individual races, you can't really find one of them,
12: maybe outside of Georgia and North Carolina, well, where the race isn't within 2 points. Mm. And I think Rahm Emanuel put it well this week. He said, basically, Democrats, you could have a good year, except our candidates are bonkers. And when you put up bonkers candidates, it's tough to win.
0: And that's what I want to ask you about, Richard Fowler. Democrats might have an edge on some of these voter concerns, according to the polling, but Republicans have this big cash advantage that translates into advertising. And when you have people they can use in those ads, it can mean outcomes. You had Democratic pollster Mark Penn this week blasting Democrats for appearing with Hassan Piker. He said, how is it possible that any candidate in 2026 of any party would go within 100 feet of someone so demonstrably anti-American and so hateful toward the very country that gives him a platform? Do Democrats need to do more to put distance between themselves

0: breakout moment. They're not concerned about some guy on Stitcher in his living room sort of talking smack. They're really actually concerned about what's happening at their kitchen tables. And I think this is where Republicans are losing the plot. They're not talking about how they're going to make America more affordable. They're not talking about how their tariff policies made America better, because it hasn't. They're having a conversation about Hassan Piker and other things when the voters are trying to figure out how do we make our lives more affordable. And Washington, including some Democrats, seem to be missing the mark on that.
1: Well, we'll have to see whether Hassan Piker costs El Sayed his moment, as you put it. I want to ask you, Josh, there was a lot of fallout this week, controversy after Macklemore was dropped from Ed Sheeran's tour after his Free Palestine comments. Some of Sheeran's other artists protested it, too. He addressed it last night himself. Here's that.
2: What happened in Israel and at the Nova Music Festival on October 7th was horrific and compounded centuries of Jewish pain. What is happening in Gaza is a catastrophic and unjustifiable and disproportionate.
1: How's that going over? It seems like he's trying hard not to take a side.
3: Yeah, look, I think Bob Kraft, a lot of people talk online, and but they don't live up to their values. And Bob Kraft, by saying, we don't want anti-Semitism, we don't want hate at my venue, I think he set a powerful example, even though he received predictable political backlash from folks like Macklemore, like anti-Israel activists. So that was a moment, I think, that changed the dialogue and allowed Ed Sheeran the space to kind of say, to kind of make his concerts politics free. I don't think Ed Sheeran ever imagined he'd be talking global politics when people come to hear his music. So look, it's a very, there are a lot of divisive arguments about politics. I think this whole example showed that music should be made for people who want to hear music and unity, and not hear people who, and Macklemore had a long history, by the way, of anti-Semitic Jew face in 2014, and Free Palestine was rhetoric that, you know, was used when people like at the embassy here, the Israeli embassy at an event recently, where it's been used as hate rhetoric to a lot of folks. So yeah.
1: Steph, I want to ask you about this Kennedy Center debacle. The board voted to close the main building because of the need for repairs. The president at the same time has threatened it could be torn down, making very clear he is not going to make these repairs happen if his name doesn't get on the building. Is there a way that happens without approval from Congress?
4: I mean, that is the big question. We've seen these courts rule again and again that Trump's efforts to add his name in various ways to the building, it can't be done without approval of Congress. And now he's threatening, of course, to potentially demolish the building without, you know, those changes made. And I think it will be interesting to see whether we see Congress kind of step up to this issue and lean in. You know, I've talked to Republicans on the Hill, people on the Hill who feel uncomfortable with the fact that the president keeps hitting this issue, won't let it go. And they don't want to be distracted with this. They don't want to have to deal with, you know, a piece of legislation about naming the Kennedy Center when they're trying to focus, especially Republicans, they are trying to focus on these issues we've been talking about during this panel, about cost of living, about, you know, making life more affordable for everyday Americans, focusing on Republican wins. And so I think there's frustration that it keeps coming back to the Kennedy Center and President Trump's branding.
1: You do hear that from people running for re-election, that these issues can be a distraction from what they want to focus on. All right, panel, thank you very much. We'll see you next Sunday. Explosions this weekend in Saudi Arabia's capital city amid escalating conflict with the Iran-backed Houthis in Yemen comes as the State Department has a new warning for Americans in the Middle East. Trey Yingst has more on that when we come back.
5: 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And more from Fox News Sunday now on C-SPAN Radio.
1: To the Middle East and a brand new State Department alert for Americans living there. Fox News Chief Foreign Correspondent Trey Yingst joins us from Tel Aviv. Trey.
6: Jackie, good morning. Tension does remain high across the Middle East as the State Department is once again warning American citizens here to remain vigilant. An alert went out to Americans overnight, warning them of possible airspace closures and flight cancellations. The message was sent by U.S. embassies in various capitals, including Jerusalem. While the trigger for these alerts is unknown, Israeli officials had previously warned Iran against attacking their country during the Jewish high holidays. Tonight, the holiest day in Judaism, Yom Kippur, begins amid concerns of regional escalation.
7: People don't want to have Iran have a nuclear weapon. And you know what? They won't. And the war is going to end soon. And when it ends, your gas prices are going to drop to

0: a level that they were before, maybe even lower.
1: The Iranians remain defiant, saying they won't re-engage with the United States until all of their conditions are met. This includes ending the conflict on all fronts, unfreezing Iranian assets, and stopping the naval blockade. CENTCOM Commander Admiral Brad Cooper announced this weekend that U.S. forces have overseen 1 billion barrels of crude oil exported out of the Persian Gulf over the last several months, despite Iranian attacks.
2: Decades of foreign intervention, military pressure, and endless wars in the Middle East have proven an undeniable truth. Military intervention does not create security, and the exertion of pressure and coercion does not lead to peace. Instead, war has been normalized as a primary instrument of international relations and has led to the perpetuation of pattern of perpetual confrontation and conflict.
1: I spoke with President Trump this morning, who told Fox News he is currently in a deciding mode as it relates to Iran. Jackie?
3: Trey Yangs, thank you. And be sure to tune in next week. Shannon Bream will be back hosting a special edition of Fox News Sunday, The Rise of China, with all the news out of the White House summit, the AI race, and the economic and military threat posed by Beijing. That's it for today. Thanks for joining us. I'm Jackie Heinrich. Have a great week.
4: CNN's State of the Union is coming up in a few minutes on C-SPAN Radio, but right now here's part of Washington Journal from Sunday.
5: Joining us now to talk about the latest ruling on mail-in ballots ahead of the 2026 midterm elections is author, law professor, and ABC News legal contributor Kim Whaley. Kim, thank you so much for being with us this morning.
6: Great to be with you as always. Thanks for having me.
5: All right. So the Supreme Court rejected President Trump's attempt to restrict mail-in ballots this week. Tell us more about this ruling. Why was it significant?
6: Well, it was a 7-2 ruling, so it was a big majority with Justice Brett Kavanaugh, the only justice who explained for the majority his view on it. Essentially, just to, in a big picture standpoint here, the Constitution gives the states the authority to set the time, place, and manner of elections. Congress can parachute in with statutes and dictate terms for federal elections, and then the states oftentimes will go along with those terms for their elections just because it's a lot easier. There's absolutely no part of the Constitution that gives the President of the United States any authority to do anything when it comes to elections. President Trump issued an executive order that attempted to use the United States Postal Service, which is an arm of the executive branch, to basically kind of audit mail-in ballots. And it had a bunch of different provisions on it, including having the states create voter eligibility lists, having the federal government create a voter eligibility list, and essentially using the Postal Service as a monitoring device, and also required changing the ballots to have a special barcode, et cetera. And it contained provisions that suggested there'd be criminal liability for state election officials if they sent ballots to people that were deemed, quote, ineligible in some way or form. Now, there's a couple challenges to this. One that I just laid out, which is the big constitutional problem. The second is that Postal Service's job is to deliver mail. It's not really about elections. So Congress didn't envision this kind of power for the Postal Service. But Justice Kavanaugh's concern, why he joined the majority here, was that we're so close to the midterms to ram this through from the federal government to the states. There's just not enough time, even if it was legal or constitutional, which would most likely end up disenfranchising a whole lot of legitimate voters.
5: Now, Justices Samuel Alito and Clarence Thomas dissented. What was their rationale?
6: Their rationale, I mean, they had several. The main one where they opened had to do with what we call constitutional standing. Essentially, the argument that they made is that there's no one who's actually hurt by this And so this is not something you can come to the courts for now. I think, you know, standing is actually not a very high bar. The idea is you just don't want to be running into court anytime you could go to one of the other branches of government. And then they made, I think, a pretty novel series of arguments suggesting that actually this is really about the power of the Postal Service. It doesn't have anything to do with the Constitution. So, you know, kind of cutting through all that, they were very technical procedural justifications for siding with President Trump. And my concern with the dissenting opinion is one possible takeaway is there's just no way to challenge something like this. And I think that's really hard. If the implications could be mass disenfranchisement, that people just wouldn't be able to go to court and be heard on whether this is legal. I think that's a pretty weak argument that that is one way of interpreting the dissenting justice's point of view. It just seems like this is the kind of thing people should be able to get a judge to take a look at.
5: Were you surprised to see Justice Kavanaugh, who was President Trump's pick in that very infamous hearing nomination, et cetera, join the left-leaning justices in denying the president's order?
6: Well, it's hard to say what is surprising and is not surprising with this majority, particularly with respect to Justice Kavanaugh and Justice Amy Coney Barrett, who tend to, and the Chief Justice, who tend to sometimes will join the more moderate, frankly, justices on the court. I wouldn't even call them liberal. I was somewhat surprised just because this is the second time this issue came before the court on an emergency motion, and the last time the court sided with the president. And so, you know, it was procedurally, there was some, you know, a story behind how it went up and down to the Supreme Court. And so I think there was a real chance that Justice Kavanaugh, Justice Amy Coney Barrett could have joined a majority here, and then we would be in complete chaos probably between now and the midterms, even if there was a legal justification, which I don't think there is, for the president's executive order. I should also say there's also something called the Purcell principle, where the court historically has just not touched elections really close to election day. Even if there is a good legal argument for a problem, they've essentially said, listen, this is democracy functioning. We'll deal with this after the fact, unless it's a real four-alarm fire. And so Justice Kavanaugh, given the how close we are to the midterms, could have also, I think it was implied in his concurring opinion, just been of the mindset that, listen, this is too close. We're judges. We're justices. We were not elected. We're here for life. We are not accountable at the ballot box. This is democracy functioning, people going and voting. It's not up to, you know, five people in robes to step in at this late moment when, as I said, the Constitution gives this authority to the states and Congress. There's not a word in the Constitution that gives a president any role in federal elections. If we want that to change, we would have to amend the Constitution.
5: I want to ask you about the president's reaction to this ruling. Obviously, he was pretty upset about it. In a True Social, he posted that these are not the people I interviewed to serve on the United States Supreme Court. They are merely a shell of their original selves, a court that is costing the United States trillions of dollars with shockingly bad rulings that are of such magnitude that it won't be easily possible for our country to heal or recover. Now, Attorney General Todd Blanche was at the White House earlier this week, and he responded to that True Social. Let's take a listen.
7: Well, of course we're going to comply with the Supreme Court's decision, as we always do. That doesn't mean that we're not going to do everything in this administration that we can to make sure that there are free and fair elections. And again, there's this constant pressure and this effort by the media and mostly by Democrats that somehow doing that is a bad thing. Everybody should want that. The Republicans and Democrats should want free and fair elections. So while the Supreme Court did what it did, we're not going to stop the work that we're doing, but we are of course going to follow the orders of the court. As far as President Trump's truth about the justices, he is very frustrated. And I wasn't at the interviews that he participated in during the last administration when he selected these folks to be on the Supreme Court. He has every right, and indeed he should communicate his concerns with the Supreme Court whenever he has them. This isn't the first time that he's done it, and it won't be the last. He's also publicly very appreciative of the Supreme Court when there's decisions that he very much agrees with. That's what a democracy is about. A democracy is about three branches of government, and President Trump being critical of folks on the Supreme Court. We very much disagree with the Supreme Court's decision. And that should be obvious from our papers and from our what we've said publicly about the case. And so I am also upset about the Supreme Court decision, but the idea that President Trump shouldn't be allowed to communicate to the American people his frustration, I don't share that.
5: Action to Attorney General Todd Blanche.
6: Well, honestly, I'm really happy to hear, and I think every American should be happy to hear the Attorney General of the United States say that the federal government's going to comply with the Supreme Court ruling. There have been hundreds of lower federal court rulings reportedly that the Justice Department has not complied with, and lower federal court judges are frustrated. Some of them have also been put in harm's way, and people don't understand that the role, or many people, it seems like too many people, don't understand the role of federal court judges is to call balls and strikes based on the rule of law. It's not to answer to any one person, the president, or any particular Congress. They work for the American people. Now, Todd Blanche's argument and the argument behind the executive order on voting, on mail-in voting, the argument that, well, we all should be behind fraud-free elections, that's a universal principle. The issue is that there's no problem there in a realistic way. Statistics show 0.00043% of votes are fraudulent historically in elections. 30% of Americans have traditionally in non-presidential years will vote by mail, including Donald Trump himself. He votes by mail. There just isn't a lot. There isn't fraud. It's infinitesimal. It's not a problem that the American taxpayer should be worrying about or have their taxpayer dollars go towards. We have a lot of problems in the United States. I know the callers can know this more intimately than any one person does in their own lives. And so that's, I think, a ruse. And the bigger concern here is that this is being used to actually put the thumb on the scale, a political thumb on the scale of the elections, and take the free and fair elections away from the American people. Because, as I said before, the concern with this executive order is in order to address 0.00043% of fraud, which, by the way, is already a felony at the federal level, so people don't do it. In order to get it down to even more point zeros, we're going to tolerate disenfranchising people through chaos and a system that the Postal Service doesn't even have. It's not even set up. That just doesn't make any logical sense. You don't need to be a lawyer. You don't need to be a Republican, Democrat. You just need to have common sense to say, listen, we are not a monarchy. We are a democracy, and that means the people are the bosses of our government actors, and the way we show whether we want them in office or not, whether you're hired or you're fired, is to go to the ballot box, and there just isn't this widespread fraud to justify taking that right away from a lot of, you know, people that are validly at the ballot box.
5: One question that we have from Twitter here, from Jay Sanders, they ask, could a state have adopted the Trump post office rule for that state if it chose? And if so, why do you think none have done so?
6: Well, the states, as I said, there are two big pieces of this rule. One was, and 30 letters went out to the states. There's been multiple injunctions that federal courts have issued, basically where the against the federal government trying to get information about voters from these states. There are two pieces. One is hand over eligible voter lists to the federal government. So there's privacy law questions about that. And also states just don't necessarily have these things at the ready pursuant to that criteria that Donald Trump would propose in this executive order. And then there's this idea that The federal government was directed to use federal information to compile a voter eligibility list. So, you know, states have the authority over elections for the most part. They can do within the boundaries of the Constitution what they want pursuant to state law. So if state legislators decided within the rules of the state, listen, we like these ideas, the parts in the executive order that we like, we're going to change our state's law to go along with it. We think it's a great idea. That is, so long as it complies with state law and the other timing issues, that's perfectly fine. But the, you know, one state handing over their information to the post office, who would then create this auditing system and these special ballots, all of that. I think that the theory behind this, the president's order, is a nationwide auditing system for voters, basically. And I don't think one or two states would be in a position, even if they were amenable, to go along with it to create what the president wants for the November elections, which is not going to happen.
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8: Global stakes. World leaders on edge prepared to meet in New York as President Trump reshuffles alliances and rolls out the red carpet for a tech and trade rival.
9: We get along very well.
8: Is there any off-ramp in the Middle East or room for AI agreement with China? U.S. Ambassador to the U.N. Mike Waltz next. Plus, denied. 6 weeks until the midterms, a president facing political headwinds picks a fight with the press.
10: They purposely write negative news.
8: Can the president change the subject? Three White House Correspondents Association presidents ahead. And carpe diem on AI and more. Democrats try to seize the moment.
11: This nation needs to get in the game.
12: We can't kick the can down the road.
8: Do they have the plans to back it up? Maryland Governor Wes Moore is coming up.
13: I'm Dana Bash in Washington, where the state of our union is doing our jobs. We are just over 40 days out from the midterm elections, and Republicans are showing increasing signs of nervousness about their chances. We're going to read the tea leaves on a whole bunch of races ahead. But first, this week, President Trump is turning to foreign policy as world leaders head to the UN General Assembly in New York, and the president prepares to host Chinese President Xi Jinping. And then top AI leaders at the White House, all amid global concerns about the explosive rise of AI. And this morning, Middle East tensions are on the rise again as Iran-backed Houthi rebels attack Saudi Arabia's capital. Here with me now is the U.S. Ambassador to the United Nations, Mike Waltz. Thank you so much for being here, Ambassador Waltz. I do want to start with that latest escalation in the Mideast. Iran-backed Houthi rebels attacked Saudi Arabia's capital. How seriously does the Trump administration take this, and should we expect a direct U.S. response?
14: Well, Dana, of course the administration, the president, takes it very seriously. I won't get ahead of him in terms of our response, but this is not something new necessarily. As you know, the first Trump administration declared the Houthis a foreign terrorist organization. The Biden administration lifted that within its opening days, and they practically used U.S. Navy ships as for target practice under the Biden administration. And we took decisive action against the Houthis last year. Unfortunately, whether it is, and what you'll see at the U.N. General Assembly, is a lot of discussion of the freedom of the seas, the U.N. law of the sea, freedom of navigation, whether it's Straits of Hormuz, the Bab el-Mandeb, Suez Canal, Panama Canal, Malacca Straits. We must have free and open commerce. And I expect us and our allies to take decisive action, whether it's the Somali pirates, now the Houthis, or the Iranian regime acting like, naval terrorists in attacking civilian shipping. A UN record number of countries, 146, have condemned the Iranian regime for those acts. And we will continue to take action against terrorism.
13: More broadly on Iran, the Wall Street Journal reports the president's top advisors are warning that the Iran war could continue through the remainder of the president's term. We're talking 2029. Is that what you think?
14: Well, I think that time with the president's strategy and Operation Economic Fury is on the president and on the United States side. The blockade is in place. You just heard the CENTCOM commander, Admiral Bradley Cooper, announce a milestone of over a billion barrels of oil have been escorted by our great U.S. Navy from our Gulf allies out to global markets, but not a drop of Iranian oil is coming out. And we're seeing the results of Operation Economic Outcast, led by Scott Bessent, our Treasury Secretary. The Iranian rial, their currency, just tanked below 2 million rials to the dollar. Inflation is spiking. Their foreign currency reserves are down, and they are not getting revenue. Even the little bit of oil they're getting out over land, the banks aren't sending it back in. So what's that?
13: When you say, so you said time is on our side, that means that yes, it could keep going till 2029?
14: I wouldn't necessarily put a timeline on it, but I think the president is focused on his clear objectives, that Iran will never have a nuclear weapon, and that they are welcome to come back to the table when they're ready to negotiate in good faith. And meanwhile, maximum pressure will stay in place on the regime's economy. And I'll remind everyone that IRGC controls over 40% to 50% of the Iranian economy. So this is directly affecting their military capabilities to terrorize the region and the world.
13: Let's talk about the president's meeting with President Xi. During the Cold War, there wasn't a lot of trust between the U.S. and the Soviet Union, and yet leaders struck agreements to limit the nuclear threat because of what it meant for humankind. The president has been skeptical of slowing down AI development, but there are some targeted areas like a ban on AI to produce bioweapons, for example. Do you see any chance for any agreement on any of this?
14: Dana, with President Trump, I always see the opportunity for an agreement or an opportunity for a deal. And to your Cold War analogy, unlike in the Cold War or any other adversary we've had in the past, Germany, Japan, et cetera, we've never been so intertwined economically with a competitor or potential adversary like we are with the People's Republic of China. So it is a much more complex situation. That said, to your point of whether it is rules of the road or guidelines on diffusion, on AI in a nuclear enterprise and weapons, humans in the loop, I do see space for guardrails there. However, what we cannot do is put a throttle on our innovators, on our entrepreneurs, on so many great Americans in our system that's so unique that are creating the solutions of the future. So I also hope to see we're going to have an AI conference here at the UN General Assembly. Mm-hmm. We're going to see AI discussed at the UN Security Council, where we'll have our Office of Science and Technology, Michael Kratsios, really stating what the U.S. is for here. I can tell you that China just announced a World AI Cooperation Organization.
13: Right.
14: And our values and their values don't exactly mesh when it comes to global governance and how technology can be used for surveillance and the suppression of freedom.
13: Well, CNN is reporting that the U.S. almost attacked a Chinese ship after AI misidentified materials on the ship as nuclear materials. So short of an agreement, are there safeguards that can be put in place immediately to stop that from actually going forward or happening again?
14: Well, there are principles that both the Pentagon and across our government that we certainly follow. But, you know, really it's how does that intersection, the role of government, in that intersection with the private sector and innovation, entrepreneurship, and growth. And the president has been clear, the United States has to remain in the lead. The United States has to win this. But this covers everything, as you know, from energy to infrastructure, data, privacy, and, you know, the ability of our companies to continue to grow. So it is a hugely complex issue, and our entire team is laser focused on it.
13: On Friday, President Trump banned CNN, MS Now, and Politico from the White House. The president, as I mentioned, is about to host the Chinese leader. Historically, it was the United States pushing countries like China for greater press freedoms. Now President Trump is the one backsliding on these rights. Are you comfortable with this?
14: The president is absolutely within his rights to limit journalists to government facilities, particularly when, in his opinion, they're not behaving as good faith journalists. And that's just not his opinion. That's the Supreme Court's opinion. There are multiple cases. Zimmel versus Rusk off the top of my head, and I'm not a lawyer, that said, look, you can have the ability to speak. You can have the ability to publish as an open and free press, but you don't have an inherent right to any government facility that you want, whether it's Langley or the White House. And so I'll leave it to the lawyers, but I think the president's absolutely spot on here.
13: Mr. Ambassador, you are a decorated veteran. You served in an elite unit, the Green Berets, for 27 years, defending freedoms like the First Amendment. And the president you work for just banned three news organizations, and he said it's because he doesn't like some of the things that are being reported.
14: Dana, the prior administration limited all kinds of journalistic outfits and journalists themselves that they deemed as right wing. Those have now been allowed onto the facility, and the president doesn't believe others are acting in good faith. Heck, I just saw one yesterday use anonymous sources referencing someone who's dead. And so, you know, I would hope that the media would take a good introspective look at itself and its practices, because it throws things out there and then puts a little baby correction that nobody pays attention to, and it sticks to people like napalm. And so it is incredibly frustrating, I can tell you, as someone who's serving in the public space. But meanwhile, again, the Supreme Court has been very clear in multiple cases going back to the 60s, there is a different in your right to speak, different your right to publish than having access to any government facility that you want.
13: Yeah, well, I mean, there are laws, and we are going to see what the courts say. And then there are norms, and then there is, again, what you have fought for. And we thank you for that service for these freedoms. And it's kind of a loss for words, especially when the president says he just doesn't want negative reporting. It's critical reporting. It is intended to get facts.
14: There's a big difference, Dan, I'm sorry, in negative reporting and garbage gossip journalism that will sit on one anonymous source.
13: Okay. Well,
14: and
13: I just
14: puts
13: I
14: it out in the ecosphere,
13: okay.
14: And it's been repeated by other journalists as fact.
13: I refer you back to the first 10 minutes of this conversation and this interview where we were talking about very substantive issues. On that, President Trump on Friday announced a deal with Denmark that would give the U.S., quote, permanent control
14: but case
13: over
14: in point,
13: security.
14: When you have anonymous when you have anonymous journalists putting out, for example, sensitive conversations on deployment orders, on our munition stockpiles while we're in a conflict, these are not simple black and white issues as you're laying forth in, and I think you know that. And on the Greenland deal,
13: hold on.
14: We're quite excited to announce
13: national
14: this
13: security,
14: over this week.
13: The question of national security is one that every serious news organization takes seriously. That is quite different from the president saying that he's not happy because it's too negative against him. Okay, let's focus on Greenland. The Danish prime minister says the deal recognizes the sovereignty and territorial integrity of the Kingdom of Denmark. Based on this deal, Mr. Ambassador, who has the final say over what happens in Greenland?
14: Well, I'll let the details be announced by the president, Secretary Rubio. What I can say is the Arctic is something that the president has been focused on as part of protecting the United States. People should understand that if we're ever attacked by any type of intercontinental missiles, they'll come over the Arctic. Our radars, our sensors are incredibly important up there. They need to be defended. We need to have full access. And no one, Dana, was paying attention to the Arctic until President Trump was. I can tell you with certainty that our NATO allies were not spending what they need to. Now President Trump has an icebreaker deal in place with Finland. He has the spending that he's driving coming out of NATO, and we'll now have the full access and basing that we need for Iron Dome, access to critical minerals, access to the energy reserves that are up there. And importantly, we're starting to see shipping flow through as the ice retreats. We're starting to see shipping bypass checkpoints or global choke points like the Suez Canal, Panama Canal, Straits of Hormuz, and go over the top through the Arctic. So it's incredibly important. The president's been focused on it. And for all of those naysayers out there, we now have a diplomatic agreement with Denmark and with Greenland to ensure America's high north is safe.
13: Mr. Ambassador, you have a very busy week coming up this week. Thank you for taking the time this morning.
14: All right. Thank you, Dana.
13: President Obama is putting pressure on Democrats to address one of voters' rising concerns. I'll talk to Maryland Governor Wes Moore next.

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1: Welcome back to State of the Union. We are 6 weeks from the midterms, and for the first time in a long time, Democrats say they're feeling hopeful. Here with me now is a Democrat, Maryland Governor Wes Moore, who is up for re-election. Thank you so much for being here. Before we talk about the midterms and other issues, I do want to ask about the president's ban of three news organizations from the White House, including CNN, and what your response is.
2: Well, the president seems to have a real problem with the Constitution, whether it is the freedom of the press, whether it is voting rights, whether it is state rights, you know, things that were very clearly laid out. And again, not even just clearly laid out, that at the founding of this nation, that the founding fathers of this country found it to be so important that they made things like the freedom of the press and free speech and freedom of assembly so important that they made it the First Amendment, the first thing they wanted to get done in this country. And so the president continues to use the Constitution like it is a suggestion box, simply because he does not like the coverage. And so I would just hope that this administration would spend a little bit of time reading instead of just talking.
1: There is a big discussion in your party and in around the globe, really, about AI and how to regulate it. You've said your goal is for Maryland to lead the nation in its responsible deployment. Last year, you began a partnership with Anthropic to embed AI in your government, modernize it, accelerate state services. Do you have second thoughts about partnering with a leading AI company that's had a whistleblower warn of an existential crisis and is now asking the federal government for regulations?
2: No, in fact, I think part of the thing we have to do is be able to work together with an establishment that there have to be real guardrails that are set up. I mean, people are concerned about this, and it's not just individual Marylanders. It is not just the tech companies themselves, but it's America's governors. And that's why I have now spent days speaking with, I'm the chair of the National Governors mm-hmm. Association. And so I work with both Democratic and Republican governors, and governors around the country have been sounding the alarm, particularly when you have a president of the United States who now says the way he's dealing with it is putting together AI force, but it has no specific responsibility on guardrails. So it's not AI force, it's AI farce. It's not real. And particularly because 30%+ of his personal portfolio is in AI companies. And so we need to have real guardrails and restraints around this. This is a powerful technology that can actually do remarkable things when it comes to things like healthcare and when it comes to things like human services. But the human part has got to be important in this, and guardrails have got to be established, and we have to work together on a bipartisan basis to be able to accomplish this.
1: President Obama is advising all serious 2028 contenders to have a plan for AI. The California governor, Gavin Newsom, issued an executive order on Friday to explore the ideas of using a kill switch if need be. Is that something that you'd be for in Maryland?
2: I think we have to have all available options in discussing these things on a bipartisan basis. And the other thing is, this cannot happen to the absence of federal leadership. You know, all the governors are now working on this. We're actually going to be doing an AI summit within the next couple of weeks in Maryland, where we're bringing industry leaders, union leaders, the people, to be able to discuss how is Maryland going to move and respond in this way. And I'm really proud that Maryland is taking this very seriously. But I also know having 50 different guidelines is not the most productive thing for us to be doing and thinking about. We all have got to be engaged. The governors have got to be engaged, Republicans and Democrats. But we need a federal administration who is both going to say more than just it's a hoax. And we need a Congress who's going to actually put a check on that federal administration who's simply saying it's a hoax.
1: Last week in Maryland, an alleged illegal immigrant who was a rideshare driver was accused of raping a 17-year-old girl who was his passenger. The fact is that Homeland Security is saying he was an undocumented immigrant, and the Biden administration let him come in 2023. When you hear this, do you understand how upset this makes people?
2: I understand that, I want the people of my state to understand that I have no tolerance for violent offenders, period and full stop. And there is nothing that we will not do to make sure that our communities are safe. It's the reason we made historic investments in local law enforcement. It's the reason that we have been very clear that if someone commits a violent crime in our state, I want them in handcuffs in 24 hours and they will have accountability coming their way. And we've now seen that Maryland has now had amongst the fastest drops in violent crime anywhere in the United States of America. So I will work with all partners, particularly when it comes to dealing with violent offenders, removing them from our communities, and making sure that they are accountable. And that includes our federal partners when it comes to immigration services. But here's the other thing that I do know, that when I look at ICE, ICE was an agency that was funded at $10 billion. Now ICE's budget is over $85 billion. ICE is larger than the FBI. ICE is larger than the ATF. ICE's budget is larger than the state of Maryland. And they are also using that to put unaccountable and unqualified people in our communities that are doing things like arresting five-year-olds. So I will work to make sure that our communities are safe and address violent criminals everywhere they are. But I also know this, is that the idea that we are supporting a Trump Vance ICE operation that continues to violate the basic laws of our state, that also is not going to be tolerated.
1: Before I let you go, you are heading on the campaign trail this week. You're going to go to Nevada. You just endorsed an independent Senate candidate in Montana. You are on the ballot as well in Maryland. And in Maryland, there are nearly 600,000 voters who requested mail-in ballots. What does that tell you about the expected turnout?
2: I think it's going to be a strong turnout, and I want the people of our state to know that in Maryland, your vote is free and fair, and it is safe. And it is something that we take very seriously, particularly because elections are state-run functions. They are not federal-run functions. And I know that while I'm on the ballot and we're running hard and we're going to be supporting a lot of candidates in Maryland, there are the candidates around the country that I'm excited about, to include Seth Bodner, who's running as an independent, running for Senate. When I was in the military, as was Seth, I led soldiers, Seth led soldiers in combat, and I know that in the military, we never asked what's your political party. And I know Seth never did either. And so the reason that I wanted to get out there and to support a candidate like Seth Bodner, who going against the Democrat who's running, is because I think at this moment we need common sense, strong-minded leaders who are going to disrupt the status quo and making sure we are building better results for the people of our jurisdictions. And so I'm excited about our race and where we are standing and all the other candidates we're supporting. And I look forward to getting on the campaign trail and having there be a big turnout and sending a message.
1: Governor Westmore, thanks for being here. Appreciate it.
2: Thank you. Thank you so much.
1: And usually we are in competition for a story. Today, three journalists from rival news organizations will be here to talk about what unites us: freedom of the press and access to the White House. That's next.
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3: Very simple ban. I don't want him in my office. I don't want him here. I would say the ban would go as far as you can. And if they could straighten themselves out, if they could straighten themselves out, I'd love it. Look, they're very dishonest people. They write in a very dishonest way.
1: Yesterday, the Secret Service confiscated press badges from reporters from CNN, MS Now, and Politico. I want to talk about what this means for you with three former heads of the White House Correspondents Association: Weijia Zhang of CBS News, Tamara Keith of NPR News, and Jeff Mason of Bloomberg News. Thank you all for being here. I really appreciate it. And Weijia, I want to start with you. You just finished your tenure as president of the White House Correspondents Association. How do you kind of put into words why this moment mm-hmm. is so important, given what you do and what you see every day there?
4: So it's really important that we're clear about what this is and is not. This is not a tantrum by three media outlets because the journalists are upset they can't get on White House grounds. This is a restriction of information that we work so tirelessly to gather, to give to the public. And an attack on one media organization is an attack on all media organizations, because it could be us next, you. And the individual outlets matters less than what the president is trying to do. He is very explicit about it. Yep. He does not like the information that these outlets are sharing. I'm so glad that you pointed out with Ambassador Waltz that not liking the information is very different from claiming it's a lie or fiction. I keep asking, where's the lie? And he's unable to answer that. That's why it matters to the public. That's why everybody should be worried and upset that they're getting less information that they need to make decisions.
1: And I just, because you mentioned that, but I want to continue this. I want to listen to a little bit more of what the president said, explicitly saying the negative stories or what's causing this.
3: It's sick. I mean, there's something wrong with a country that can allow people to write purposely negative stories. Now, if they want to write them, that's fine. But I don't have to let them into my, into the people's house.
1: Into the people's house. He caught himself there.
5: He did catch himself there. You know, this is a president who doesn't like the news that is being reported and is striking out at news organizations. And it's not going to have the effect that he wants. It's not like news organizations are going to stop reporting the news. What it does, though, is it reduces accountability. If fewer organizations are there asking questions that he doesn't like, he's not getting questions that he doesn't like necessarily. And, you know, we're not there for ourselves. We're not there for our news organizations. I would be afraid to ask the President of the United States a question, except that I'm doing it on behalf of the American people. I'm not doing it for me. And by kicking people out, he's kicking the American people out of the room. He's kicking the American people out of people's house. Jeff?
6: I think that's a great point. I also think it's important to underscore that this is part of a pattern that started in 2017 during President Trump's first term.
1: And when you were president.
6: When I was president. And that began with rhetoric, and it began with calling the media fake news or failing news organizations. But it is manifested into concrete actions. And it did during his first term. And in this term, it has only accelerated, and not just at the White House. It was at the Pentagon, where our colleagues have essentially been kicked out of covering the Pentagon for not signing a statement saying that they would follow specific rules in what they covered. It's happened with Treasury, which just within the last couple of weeks excluded reporters from my news organization, as well as the Wall Street Journal and the New York Times from a Treasury, from a finance minister's meeting. And it's happened at the White House. Specifically, not just these three news organizations in the last couple of days, which is the biggest escalation, but also kicking the wires out of the pool, except when they allow us in. And also restricting access within the White House to what's called upper press, which is very inside baseball, but it's the area where the press secretary's office is.
1: You can physically go and ask questions.
6: Ask questions for your stories.
4: Yeah. It's been about a year that they changed the policy, and now we can't just go up and ask questions.
5: And this is actually bigger than the press. This is more about independent facts and independent information, because the president has also gone after inspectors general. There has been an effort to change the Census Bureau, to fire people from the Bureau of Labor Statistics that put out statistics that he didn't like. This is much, much bigger than us. However, we are there as a stand-in for the American people, and therefore we're an easy target.
6: And our rights as reporters and our jobs as reporters is enshrined in the United States Constitution. And I think that's what we have to really remind people. And in fact, our colleagues reminded that to the president in the Oval Office when he was asked about this last week. But it's the First Amendment that protects the freedom of speech.
4: Right.
6: That doesn't necessarily mean getting access to everything we'd like to have access to.
5: Of course.
6: But it certainly means being able to be in the room and ask the questions that are necessary for stories and for news and for the democracy that we live in.
4: Exactly.
1: Thank you all for being here. Really appreciate it. President Trump's tough political week. Are more Republican candidates about to give him the cold shoulder? That's next.
7: This is State of the Union from CNN, and coming up next, a panel discussion including former Washington State Republican Representative Jamie Herrera Butler, Virginia Democratic Representative Jennifer McClellan, Republican strategist Brad Todd, and former Deputy Chief of Staff to Senator Harry Reid, Adam Gentleson.
8: I always tell you, whenever you hear me talk during this midterm campaign, I'll say Rome was not built in a day, because we know there's a lot of work to do.
9: Give us another chance, or give us another couple of years to continue to work on the amazing things that we've been doing for the past 2 years.
8: I know she couldn't be here today, but are we going to elect
10: Ashley Hinton, the next United States Senator for the great state of Iowa.
1: Welcome back. My panel is here to discuss all things midterms. Former Congresswoman Jamie Herrera Butler, as a Republican who has been in Congress and on the ballot, where do you think things stand given the fact that you have the vice president going to red states and candidates who are in tough races not appearing with him?
11: There's no question that the headwinds are against the GOP, right? The gas prices haven't changed. In fact, I don't see a path for that to happen. And there's a historical context. I think the number one thing that I keep looking for is where's the breakaway? And we're not seeing it. And I think part of that is because I'm not seeing out of either party really a prosperity agenda. Like, this is how we're going to make your life better. I see a lot of we're not them. We're not. And this is on both sides. We're not them. And I think in the next 6 weeks or so, everybody still has a shot at it, even given this context.
1: Congresswoman?
12: Well, I think we have seen the American people have had enough with a president who said that he was going to lower costs and end forever wars. Costs are higher than in a long time. And we are now in a forever war that we have no idea how we got into and how we're going to get out. And at the end of the day, though, the people feel it in their pocketbooks. They're tired of all the chaos. They're tired of all the vitriol. And I'd actually push back that Democrats have pushed an agenda. First, we've got to restore the enhanced premium tax credits and eliminate the Medicaid cuts before the worst of them take effect to at least stop the bleeding. And then we are putting forth an agenda on how we are going to lower costs on energy, on health care, a number of things, by first reversing some of the terrible policies of this administration, from tariffs to that big ugly law.
1: We have some new numbers that show how much and where Republicans are spending their money, and I don't think it's going to surprise you because you do this for a living, Brad, but it is stunning to see not only the amounts of money that Republicans have, but again, where? Ohio, red state, Texas, red state, North Carolina, you know, a little closer, but still a red state, Iowa, and it go down the list. Most of these are GOP territory.
13: Well, that's because those are the seats on the ballot this year in the Senate races and where the Senate battlegrounds are. And of course, Democrats always have plenty of money no matter what the state is. They see have to be able to counter it. One thing I would say is Congresswoman's right about the fact that there is always in a six-year itch. There's always a push, a check for a check and balance on the administration. But one thing I'm watching is that there's a push for a check and balance in states that have been governed by Democrats, like Michigan and Wisconsin, where you've had Democrats in power for 8 years, and there's the governors there are now unpopular. You know, for instance, in Michigan, a state where I'm working, Gretchen Whitmer's unpopular. Michigan's in the bottom five in education, the bottom seven in economics. You're going to see a little push-pull there. So there's a desire to flip some of these states where Democrats have been in power at the state capitals, and there is a check and balance impulse on the president.
1: Adam, nice to see you here. You are the author of a new book, Supermajority, How Democrats Can Build Lasting Power. Before you get to lasting power, you have to get to power.
14: That's right. That's right. And Democrats are doing a good job with some of the strategies that I advocate in the book this cycle, because one of the things that they're doing is they're running candidates who fit the states that they're trying to win, right? One of the things we've made a mistake about in the past is running candidates who are too far left to win states like Iowa, Michigan, Ohio, even states like Kansas, where Democrats are competitive today, states that Trump won by double digits. So I think Democrats are going to win states like Michigan, but I also think they're going to go further than that and put states like Iowa back in play that, you know, we've written that state off for several cycles thinking it was a state Trump won by double digits. There's no way we can compete. We're seeing Democrats not just compete there, but also pull ahead right now.
13: You make a good point about Kansas. You know, Adam Hamilton, the Democrat running for Senate there, said he won't vote for Chuck Schumer. Mary Pelteau in Alaska said she doesn't want help from Kamala Harris. Mm-hmm. And so you're seeing this, the Democrat national brand's in the toilet. So while Republicans do face a check and balance election, you're seeing a lot of Democratic candidates do what you're saying and try to, like, run against that national brand. I think Michigan's not a place for that. Abdul El-Sayed's the most radical left-wing candidate to run for Senate anywhere in a long time. But the smart Democrats are trying to run away from the national party.
1: So it's pushing against the national party on the Democratic side. It's also a big question about how much that's going to continue to happen on the Republican side with the president. We saw your former colleague, Congresswoman Maria Salazar, straight to camera ad saying, Mr. President, your policies are basically hurting our people and you've gone too far. How much more do you think we're going to see of that from Republican candidates?
11: I mean, I think it'd be wise for those who are in those swing in independent seats to completely make that race about what they bring to the table, not about Donald Trump. And I think that's what Maria has always done. She was always skeptical of some of these policies because she represents a lot of folks who are directly impacted, right? So I think that was her telling the truth about that. I don't think it's a huge break. But the thing that really surprised me, my old congressional seat, I would say the path through the majority can run right through the 3rd Congressional District. And interestingly, Trump is not the number
1: in
11: one
1: Washington.
11: Thing. In Washington. Yeah. I'm so sorry.
1: It's okay.
11: Doesn't everybody know? I was driving my kids to soccer practice and I saw this huge, you know, sign waivers on the corner and I thought, what are they doing? Who are they for? And all they had up there was anti-Trump. And I thought, what a miss on their part, because here's a seat that they can make a difference in. And their number one focus is, we're not Trump. I think you're seeing that from Maria because it's an independent seat. And I think that's one of the areas where Democrats could do better, honestly.
12: So actually, sure. There's a big difference between what the candidates are doing, what the party is doing, and what the people are doing. And most of the people that you see protesting and holding up signs, those are everyday Americans who normally wouldn't be out there at all. But they are so fed up and angry with the president's actions and the congressional Republicans giving him
11: that.
12: A pass.
11: I think Republicans are whiffing on this, right? And so are Democrats. That's my point.
14: Well,
11: is to step in and say, here's what we would do to bring down gas prices.
12: But we are doing.
11: Here's what we would do.
14: Midterms tend to be a referendum on the incumbent.
11: Absolutely.
14: The problem for Republicans, the reason why they're sort of in the pain cave right now, is that people are furious at President Trump. They're furious at him for driving up prices, for starting a foreign war of choice, and driving up gas prices every day. And so, you know, Democrats, if they do those two things, if they run hard against Trump and they put candidates out into these races who reflect the actual states they're trying to win, I think Democrats can win a lot of seats this cycle.
12: And as a matter of fact, Trump himself said, I want you to vote as if I'm on the ballot. But Democrats are putting forward a plan to lower energy costs. We're going to end these tariffs. We're going to end this war in Iran that has made the energy prices go through the roof. We are going to reverse the cuts in the big ugly law that have raised the cost of health care, that have raised food insecurity. We're going to pass a farm bill that the farmers have been waiting for.
1: Okay, thank you so much for being here. Thanks to all of you. Great discussion. Up next, warnings from the Founding Fathers. See you next.
7: The State of the Union panel includes former Washington State Republican Representative Jamie Herrera Butler, Virginia Democratic Representative Jennifer McClellan, Republican strategist Brad Todd, and Adam Gentleson, former Deputy Chief of Staff to Senator Harry Reid. And more from State of the Union from CNN on C-SPAN Radio.
1: The difference between having a free press and not is the difference between having a democracy and not. It is just that stark. Don't take my word for it. Take the word of the men who founded this great country. James Madison said the freedom of the press, one of the great bulwarks of liberty, shall be inviolable. George Mason warned in Virginia's Declaration of Rights that the freedom of the press, quote, can never be restrained by despotic governments. Fast forward 250 years to President Trump justifying a ban on 3 news organizations, including this one.
15: But they purposely write negative news, and they do that because they want to try and diminish the Republicans and a Republican administration.
1: No, we aren't trying to diminish you, just like we weren't trying to diminish your predecessors, Democrats and Republicans, most of whom, trust me, did not like getting tough questions and coverage holding them accountable. But that's the job. When the U.S. is at war with Iran and gas and oil goes up, we cover it. When your fellow Republicans push back on your immigration enforcement tactics, we cover it. But it is also not accurate to say we don't cover what you are doing to help on things like affordability.
15: We lowered the drug costs by 50, 60, 70%. They won't even put it, if they put it on, it'll be a negative. They will find a reason why that's a negative.
1: Not true. This is CNN's Kristen Holmes on the North Lawn of the White House about an hour before.
16: President Trump is going to make an announcement that all 50 states, as well as Puerto Rico and Washington, D.C., are going to participate in a model Medicaid program in which they will get drugs at a discounted rate.
1: The second U.S. President, John Adams, and his congressional allies in the Federalist Party also didn't like being challenged. They passed the Sedition Act, which made it illegal to criticize the federal government. The backlash to that and other Adams policies led to his loss to Thomas Jefferson, who became the next president with 60% of the popular vote. Thanks so much for joining us this morning. Fareed Zakaria, GPS, picks it up next.
17: Joining us now to talk about the latest ruling on mail-in ballots ahead of the 2026 midterm elections is author, law professor, and ABC News legal contributor Kim Whaley. Kim, thank you so much for being with us this morning.
18: Great to be with you as always. Thanks for having me.

0: they have, you know, like kind of a receipt to say that this man voted or this woman voted in this election, and they are allowed to vote in this election. So could you address this, please?
1: Yeah, well, I mean, you make a really good threshold point that I talk a lot about when I just speak generally about lawyers and the law, which is we got laws, and then we have the idea of enforcement of laws, right? So we have speed limits, and it might say, you know, you go 35 miles per hour and people will go 50 miles per hour until they get a ticket in the mail. It's the enforcement of the law that actually makes the law meaningful. And this is one of the challenges I think we are having right now in American democracy, and it comes from the top down, is that laws are just not being complied with, and there's no tickets being issued for speeding by our elected officials for compliance with those laws. And then the laws become optional, and then we have a society that's lawless. And that means basic rights, safety, things like that go by the wayside for everyone, not just Republicans or Democrats. And that's, I think, a primary theme that gets lost in this partisanship, is it's really good that we have the rule of law. That makes our lives a lot easier and better than people, millions of people in other parts of the world. Now, the issue of mail-in ballot, every state actually has some form of mail-in ballot systems. There are some where everyone gets a mail-in ballot. I think it's Utah and California, two examples, Oregon. There are states where you can opt in for a mail-in ballot, and then there are states where you can opt in and you have to have a justification or a reason. If you're in the military or you're living abroad, federal law says you get a mail-in ballot. And mail-in ballots are helpful not only for people overseas, but for elderly, for lower-income folks, or people that don't necessarily have a car that makes it easy to go to a polling place, or their job doesn't make it very flexible to be able to physically vote on the day, or people with disabilities. And, you know, I know the last hour we were talking about AI. I mean, we're a highly technical society. We bank online. We do all kinds of things that are personal and private. We have, you know, doctor's visits online. There are ways to use the mail system and technology to make certain things secure. There's debates as to how to do that with voting. Some people think really, you know, pencil and paper are the ideal. That being said, again, I think this boogeyman around fraud in mail-in ballots, it's not an actual problem. And We need to prioritize, you know, if you're going into the ER and your heart stopped, but you have a broken ankle, you're going to have the doctors get your heart going. This fraudulent voting is, you know, a broken toenail. It's not even a broken ankle. Again, ankle, 0.00043 are the statistically the number of fraudulent voters, and including non-citizens. And the reason is because it's a felony, and people don't tend to, you know, vote and potentially go to jail. One vote, risk everything for that.
2: Sally Sue says on this issue, if a future administration wanted nationwide uniform rules for mail-in voting, what would it need to do differently to make those rules legally durable?
1: Great question. They would have to go to the United States Congress, and which in this moment, Donald Trump, the Republicans control both chambers. So this is a really good question. The very first one of these mail-in ballot executive orders was issued in 2025. It was stopped by the courts. But this has been on the president's mind, since he began this term, and he could have gone to his friends on Capitol Hill and gotten federal law passed for federal elections. If you've, you know, registered to vote at the DMV, the Department of Motor Vehicles in your state, that's an example of a federal law that applies across the country. Now, there might be details in a federal law, a statutory law, that would have challenges, judicial challenges under the Constitution. I mean, we're talking theoretically, but that would be the way to do it within the boundaries of the law, not, you know, get people stressed or anxious about any of this. That's how our separation of powers functions. Congress makes laws for the federal government that apply nationwide so long as they comply with the Constitution.
2: Rodney from Miami, Florida, a Republican. Good morning, Rodney.
3: Morning, ladies. You know, some states just operate so differently. Like California does mass

0: mail out of ballots to all sorts of people that essentially allow ballot harvesting, where people can go door to door and say, did you get your ballot? Here? Here's what I want you to do. I want you to fill this out. I know, and sort of intimate into the long-term care business, the rest home and nursing home business, I know there's organizations that actually exhibit at trade shows looking to get to administrators to say, I want to come in and I want to register and talk to all your residents to get all your residents to vote a certain way. And then in North Carolina, of course, many states have motor voter laws. I have gone to get my license and I have gone up and they've said, okay, do you want to register to vote? And I said, no, I don't. And they said, no, really, do you want to register to vote? And I said, no. And they said, you have to sign something to give a affidavit that we have asked you to vote and you have not, and you have agreed not to vote. And then in that particular DMV, I can tell you there were many, many people in line, didn't speak English, that I suspect were not citizens. So I was thinking in my mind, if you're going to every person, intimidating them to register to vote, and they're getting driver's license, illegal people who are not citizens are getting driver's license, isn't that a recipe for fraud?
1: Well, this is a great hypothetical question. I think given what happened dating back to the January 6th chaos and violence at the United States Capitol, is there's been a lot of national attention on this. This has been one of President Trump's priorities for many years now, with presumably a lot of people looking for the fraud, and they haven't been able to find the fraud. A lot of resources, a lot of taxpayer dollars investigating the scenario you paint. And I think the fact that they haven't found the fraud, just, you know, a handful, 100 plus over the last, you know, I don't have the statistics in hand, but not many actual cases of fraud that have been found despite the resources looking for that fraud. I think that's actually a good thing. It's a good thing that we can't find the fraud. That means we have a functioning democracy, and we should really all be working to keep it. And if it turns out that there are people that are helping elderly who are in, you know, homes or facilities where they don't have access, but they're citizens. They have a right to have a say in their democracy, and there are people that are helping them. I think that's also a good thing. That's really different from someone criminally voting. I'm going to say criminally. I mean, so imagine you're going to say, oh, I'm going to fraudulently vote. That's different from mistakes, right? We definitely want mistakes to the process to work. But for one vote, you're going to threaten your liberty to potentially go to federal prison. I just don't think many people are going to make that, make that decision. And again, the good news is there haven't been much fraud that's been identified, notwithstanding a lot of resources and political energy going around this issue. I just think there's a lot of misinformation that somehow this is a problem. It's really not factually a problem. We have other really serious problems, economic, problems in the United States. We could go on and on. The voters know this in their own lives, what they want their government to do. This just isn't one of the top ones, not even close to the things that our taxpayer dollars should go to fixing, because it's not really a problem.
2: Terry from Washington, D.C., an independent. Good morning, Terry.
3: Yes, good day. I have a hypothetical also. My hypothetical is it possible that Speaker Johnson, in some weird scenario, would not seat the winners if there are a lot of Democrats that win? Is it possible that he will not seat them coming in January? I'll take my answer off the air.
1: Another great question. Wow, the viewers really are on top of these issues. And so Judge Ludig, Michael Ludig, who was a very highly respected conservative judge. He was on the short list for the United States Supreme Court, sort of neck and neck with Chief Justice Roberts. He recently did a column on this. I think it was for the New York Times, where he posited that, or suggested that it was possible, not because the speaker has any technical power over midterms, right? We know when there's a presidential handoff, there is a role for the United States Congress to count the Electoral College votes. Of course, that's what the problem was in 2020 with that 2020 election, the 2021 handover of power. But Speaker Johnson, according to Judge Luttig, he notes that the clerk of the House of Representatives does have to do some housekeeping to actually create the role, the list of the new members of the House of Representatives. The Speaker has, I think he's in, you know, the chain of command of this clerk, and there could be some shenanigans that would basically create the situation where certain newly elected, I would assume Democrats, weren't getting on the rolls, so they couldn't actually function, and then it would have to go to the courts, and then it would have to go to the Supreme Court. So we'd have weeks of it just kind of sitting and not having a functioning Congress or not having Democrats represented as the voters desire. Now, that's different from state certifications. There are hundreds and hundreds of people at the state level, a lot of volunteers, really patriots that do this for the rest of us, and that they will have to certify their own election results. And, you know, hopefully, I assume they're going to follow the law and follow the duty to their, you know, friends and neighbors, fellow Americans, and actually properly count those votes. So it is possible that there can be some confusion. But up until now, 2026, knock on wood, we have had free and fair elections in this country. And that keeps the power in the people and not in the powerful. Putting the power with the powerful is morphing America into something that we're not. It's more like a monarchy. And of course, you know, we've all watched the musical Hamilton that, you know, 250 years ago, that was rejected by our forefathers and mothers.
2: Something else, Kim, that we saw this week was that the president was photographed on Air Force One looking over what looked like demolition plans for the Kennedy Center, talking about how he's circumventing a judge's order to remove his name from the facade. There you can see it on the screen for folks watching. It says Kennedy demolition Kennedy Center demolition in another photo. Can he legally tear down the Kennedy Center without congressional approval?
1: Legally, as I said, this is like the speeding ticket analogy. Legally, no. It's illegal. It's unconstitutional. But I think it's Justice Jackson who said he's kind of, this president and his administration is playing a catch me if you can game. You know, I'm not going to ask for permission. I'm not even going to ask for forgiveness. I'm going to do these things and dare anybody in our system to make me stop. And this is a situation where the United States Supreme Court, including three justices who were chosen by Donald Trump, have sided with Donald Trump. You know, it's ironic to hear the president complain because these justices on emergency motions have sided time and time again with the president in language that, frankly, as a constitutional law person, doesn't make sense to me. I mean, The Constitution, Article 4 of the Constitution, squarely gives the power over federal property to Congress. And there's statutory law that makes clear Congress decides that. It's, you know, if you're renting an apartment or you're there, you know, you're visiting a friend for the weekend because they're away and you're using their house, just because you're there doesn't give you the authority to tear down part of the house. Presidents are borrowing that space. They don't own it. And the Constitution gives the authority as to what to do with the space to the more enduring, more representative part of the government, which is the United States Congress. But not only has the president ignored the Constitution, ignored federal law, ignored judicial decisions, but in one of these emergency motions recently, a majority of the Supreme Court is greenlighting, letting him do it. And this is really
2: disturbing. You're talking about the ballroom specifically.
1: I'm sorry?
2: You're talking about the ballroom specifically.
1: The ballroom specifically, exactly. There was a case involving the ballroom, the tearing down of the ballroom, and the court basically, in an emergency ruling, sided with the president, notwithstanding the fact that it's really United States Congress's authority. And so then what's the president's incentive, any president's incentive, to comply with the law anymore? There really isn't, and we're just going to have to see after this presidency if that attitude continues with future presidents. That's a dangerous state of affairs.
2: John from Bayport, New York, an independent. Good morning, John.
4: Yes, good morning. Thank you for taking my call. I'm a Vietnam vet. I'm 80 years old. I just have a question about the voting. Why isn't Election Day a federal holiday? I don't know if anybody had brought this up. I turned the program on late. Since my lifetime, I've seen all these other holidays become law, maybe more so in the state. But, it all, you know, they complain about the mail-in voting and so on. Why is it a federal holiday?
1: Great question again. I actually wrote a book called What You Need to Know About Voting and Why. And in that book, I talk about other countries that, to your point, do allow a federal holiday. And that it's almost like the 4th of July in America. It's a day of celebration. And there's in some places there's disincentives to not vote, that you actually have to pay a penalty. I don't think that would necessarily be constitutional in the United States. But the idea is in those countries, you get 80% or higher of people participating. In our country, it's and even in a presidential election year, it's around 60-something%. So then the question is, you know, where is the power actually lodged in America? Is it in the regular people? Is it in corporations? Is it in billionaires? Is it in the Supreme Court? None of those are democratically elected bodies, the last few. And so to your point, I think, why don't we have that? It's because I think people in power, arguably, there's one argument, don't want the people to have the power. The people in power want to entrench their power. And so they're not going to push those things forward. And I think that's the kind of thing we all as Americans can get behind, regardless of party, that we trust each other to make these decisions more than we trust politicians who are interested in staying in the seat of power.
2: Bruce from Mount Pleasant, South Carolina, a Democrat. Good morning, Bruce.
5: Hey, good morning. I have a question for everybody. Why is it that Donald Trump has been hell-bent on election voting by mail and just stopping it? And the assumption, for some crazy reason, and I can never understand this, is the assumption is that the mail-in voting fraud is only pursued by Democratic voters. If this is the case, if mail-in voting can be fraudulently done, why is it the assumption that only Democrats would be doing it? Republicans are doing it too then. And my assumption is that if Donald Trump is serious about this, does he realize that he's going to lose Republican voters as well as Democratic voters? I think we would evenly be screwed on both ends, the Democratic and the Republican side. So that's my quick question to you. Thank you.
1: Well, and the flip side is true as well, and I think this is implied in your question. Not only would there be both Democrats and Republicans or Democratic and Republican leading fraudulent votes, which, as I said, there's just no evidence of that, but by making it harder to vote by mail, you're going to be disenfranchising. You're going to be cutting off people that are Republicans. And before COVID, there really wasn't much discussion about mail-in voting. People across political spectrum liked it. There wasn't a problem with this. And then, so, I mean, I can't get in Donald Trump's mind, but I can say that, you know, if Americans are skeptical of each other, they're skeptical of institutions, they don't trust government, they don't know who to believe, that makes regular people lose authority and agency in their government, because then they're not in unison making decisions because they don't trust each other. So it does, to my prior point, it enhances the power, at least psychologically, of the people already in power, We should be very skeptical of anybody who's in the White House, anybody. They control our federal taxpayer dollars. They control the military. They control the Department of Justice. They have the ability to take people's liberty and life away. There should be more scrutiny on the people who have the reins of power than our friends and neighbors who are legitimate voters. I think this is a really important question. And again, I encourage everyone to just put their logical mind hat on and ask yourself, really, what makes sense here? Do we really think this is something that is harming my life right now? Or is it a distraction from what the politicians don't really want to talk about that is the stuff that really matters to me and my family?
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7: I'm Margaret Brennan in Washington, and this week on Face the Nation, President Trump bars three major news organizations from covering the White House as Republican concern over the impact of his policies continues to grow. The countdown clock to the midterm elections continues to tick down, but the rest of the numbers affecting the economy continue to go up. We're now 200 days into the war with Iran, and gas prices remain high, with diesel prices at new record highs.
8: Actually, that's the war that's driving up the diesel prices, but it's all going to end very soon.
7: That's a promise that's wearing thin with some Republicans, especially in Iowa, where farmers are struggling and where two House Republicans in tight races voted last week to oppose the president's open-ended war in Iran. Trump's deportation policy is an issue for Republicans in some districts. Florida Congresswoman Maria Elvira Salazar made a direct appeal to the president in a campaign ad.
9: The same Hispanics who helped you get to the White House in 2024 feel betrayed today.
7: We'll talk with Congresswoman Salazar, California Democrat Ro Khanna, plus Louisiana Republican Senator Bill Cassidy, and Trump's first-term economic advisor, Gary Cohn. Finally, we'll hear another viewpoint in the debate over how to manage the fast-moving pace of artificial intelligence development, as our Jo Ling Kent spoke with NVIDIA CEO Jensen Huang. It's all just ahead on Face the Nation.

0: Good morning and welcome to Face the Nation. We begin what could be a pivotal week for President Trump with respect to foreign policy, especially when it comes to the conflict with Iran, Russia's war with Ukraine, and U.S.-China policy. He'll head to New York for the annual U.N. General Assembly Monday, then host Chinese President Xi Jinping here in Washington later this week. The energy shock from production and oil supply disruptions is intensifying, and we have seen assaults on Saudi Arabian infrastructure from Iran-affiliated forces. The struggle over control of the Strait of Hormuz continues, and overnight, new attacks from Ukraine on a Russian energy facility as well. With midterm election day now just 44 days away, that pressure over high gas prices is hitting the president and his party hard. All 435 seats in Congress are up on November 3rd. So perhaps that explains why Speaker Mike Johnson sent the House home until mid-November. We begin today with California Congressman Ro Khanna, who is the top Democrat on the Select Committee on the Chinese Communist Party, and he joins us from Fremont. Good morning to you, Congressman.
1: Good morning, Margaret.
0: So China and the U.S. are in an arms race. You've proposed this idea that Chinese AI firms should cooperate with American companies. You sent letters to DeepSeek, Alibaba, other firms, urging them to follow the lead of the American firms like OpenAI and Anthropic to slow the rate of AI advancement until society develops guardrails, as you put it. Have any of these Chinese firms responded to your proposal?
1: They have not. Winning an AI war is like winning a nuclear war. It is catastrophic for civilization. And what we have asked is that they agree to some basic terms. Look, there are two dangers to AI, either the loss of control or misuse. And the Chinese firms have taken no actions on either of them.
0: Well, I'm looking at what the FBI, the NSA, and Homeland Security, their division CISA, they have all warned that China-based AI companies are targeting and copying American artificial intelligence at what they describe as an industrial scale. So how can you ask competitors to collaborate? Isn't it inherently at odds if they're stealing technology?
1: Well, they're right that they are engaging in distillation. Basically, they are copying American models. That's one reason, frankly, to regulate American models, because they're copying them. Some of the safeguards would protect the world. But at the same time, we also need an international agreement with Xi Jinping to have basic standards. That should include international monitoring. It should include checks through the data centers where you can tell whether a model is being used for inference or training, and it should use enforceable and verifiable tools. Now, obviously, you can't just trust the Chinese, but like any agreement, like an arms control agreement, as Reagan said, you need to trust and verify, and the world has done this before. There's no reason we can't do it when it comes to AI.
0: Well, I'm looking at Bloomberg's figures. They report China's preparing to spend about $300 billion over the next 5 years to build data centers across that country, which will be operated by state-owned firms. As you know, there's really no wall between the state and industry China. So when you are acknowledging they commit human rights abuses and their AI firms help the state to commit those abuses, aren't you asking the CEOs to do something that's at odds with what Xi Jinping is seeking to do?
1: Well, the first ask is of Trump and Xi Jinping to come up with an international agreement. And two of the core principles should be, one, banning any self-improving AI, recursive self-improving AI. That's basically AI that continues to improve itself and where we could lose control. The second is to have safeguards so that AI can't be misused by people for biological nuclear weapons. The letters to the Chinese companies were simply seeking information about what they're doing. It wasn't intended as a solution. what it was intended to do is highlight the need for the Chinese government and the U.S. government to come to an agreement. And that needs to be the first agenda item on the Trump-Xi Jinping summit.
0: Well, we know it's going to come up. We just don't know the details of exactly what it is the U.S. is proposing at all. We're going to watch for that in this next week-long set of meetings with China. You sit on the Armed Services Committee. Yesterday, President Trump posted on social media that his plan is to create an AI czar and form the AI force, much like I did the Space Force. I'm not exactly sure where he's going with that, but you yourself have called for a new government agency to be set up to deal with AI. So you both seem to agree that the existing infrastructure isn't enough. Why can't you just have Cyber Command handle all of this? What does the executive branch or Congress actually have to do?
1: Well, we need to set up an AI agency like the FDA. I mean, I don't know what President Trump's vision is. I don't know if he's using AI in an offensive capability, which would give me a lot of pause, especially because when you have things like the shooting of the Iranian school, where you had AI information basically feed something into a general, and then you had pro forma sign-off, that gives me concern. What I'm talking about is what Jeffrey Hinton, the godfather of AI, has said, which is that this can be regulated like we regulate nuclear energy, electricity, aviation, have independent technical experts make sure AI is safe. And Margaret, one of the things that really annoys me is when you have these tech CEOs out there saying, oh, this is too complicated. People in Washington don't understand this. Give me a break. We have regulated very complex things. We know we can appoint independent, smart people from universities. This is not complicated. We need to have an independent federal agency.
0: Well, respectfully, Congressman, Congress hasn't regulated a lot of things or come forward with much legislation of late. But to put that aside, I take your broader point. I want to ask you about another important topic at this meeting with Xi Jinping and President Trump, and that is the fate of Americans who do business or travel to China. Secretary Rubio has designated two U.S. citizens as wrongfully detained by China, and one of them is your constituent, scholar Min Xin. He has been held for 100 days now by the Ministry of State Security without access to a lawyer. He has no court date, and I spoke with his wife on Friday. Take a listen.
2: He's been charged with endangering national security, and that's all we know.
0: That's a big charge.
2: It's a huge charge. It's a, you know, my daughter looked it up, and I think that really freaked her out. That's when she was like, what is going to happen to Dad? You know, and yeah, it's a shock, right? I mean, he's a scholar. He's an academic. He's not a spy.
0: What did you think when the U.S. government explained to you this charge?
2: That was what I asked. Like, what does that mean? You know, and they're like, we don't have more information. This is all we've been told.
0: When the U.S. government says that the safety of Americans is their highest priority, do you believe that?
2: Well, President has brought home over 100 wrongfully detained Americans home. Right. So I'm hoping my husband is the next one.
0: Now, this scholar was disappeared shortly after he landed to a conference he was invited to. A lot of Americans go to China to conduct business. What are you and others in the government doing to help those who are detained when they're doing work there?
1: Well, it's appalling. And while I have my disagreements with Secretary Rubio, and this I stand in complete solidarity with him, as does the China Committee, we cannot have American citizens or scholars in America be detained or disappeared because of what they say. And when I was in China about a year ago, we raised this issue, not on this specific case, but we had heard cases of Chinese students in the United States who were not being allowed to continue because they may have engaged in some protest or had an errant social media tweet. We had heard cases of people who were detained, business leaders or people doing business, because they disagreed with the Chinese government. And that is unacceptable to the United States. And then, of course, there's the whole situation with the Uyghurs. We just had a hearing last week on the Uyghurs situation, extraordinary human rights abuses. And we need that to be front and center in this meeting as well.
0: Congressman Khanna, we thank you for your time today. And we turn now to Florida Republican Congresswoman Maria Elvira Salazar, who joins us from Miami. Good morning to you, Congresswoman.
3: Good morning.
0: I want to talk to you
3: for the opportunity.
0: We're glad to have you. I want to talk to you about a number of issues, but let me just start up front because you are a former journalist. I'm sure you saw yesterday journalists from CNN, Politico, and MS Now were blocked from entering the White House after the president objected to the content of their organization's reporting. Do you agree with the president's order to do that?
3: Well, I think that the president has a different type of style, but at the same time, I think that he is the most accessible president in the later years that has been talking to the media. You know, he talks to everybody. So he may not be allowing for some journalists to go into one place, but I'm sure that he's going to be talking to everybody at some point. That's his style. And he is very accessible, not like Biden.
0: No, I understand that point, but when it comes to saying you can't attend press briefings because I don't like what you said, doesn't that premise violate the spirit of the First Amendment?
3: Well, I think that he has his own style and that he will determine who he wants to talk to, but with social media and with all the different outlets out there for people to receive information, I am sure that those journalists are going to be able to cover the president the way that you, free speech, the way you determine. Because, you know, the media has a way of showing up right now. And you know that the American School of Journalism is not so vigorous as it was during the time that we started this career. So I have my different opinions as to what's happening on television.
0: Well, I don't.
3: And the coverage of this presidency.
0: Yeah. Well, I understand your views, but I don't think proximity is going to stop these journalists from doing their jobs. Let me ask you about something you put out there this week. You have been speaking for months about your concerns regarding President Trump's immigration policies. But in this ad you put out, you're more direct. You said the same Hispanics who helped Trump get to the White House in 2024 feel betrayed. His enforcement efforts have gone too far, and half of the 50,000 people detained in July had no criminal record. You spoke to the president after this. Did he take Did he take any of your advice?
3: Let's see, it was a very good conversation. He was a gentleman, very courteous, very receptive, and I told him exactly what you just repeated. Sir, you have this moment in history where you can keep the pot of gold that you brought to the GOP in 2024. No other president, and you know I covered for 35 years Spanish television, no other president was able to convince the Hispanics to vote 55 points for a GOP president. Please preserve that fortune that you have brought to the party. Why? Because we need to continue winning elections because we have this very big threat called the socialists on the Democratic side. And if you want me, we can talk about that later. I belong to the Miami community. I'm the daughter of political refugees. I'm first generation American. And I want to preserve the American values that are entrenched in the GOP and that the Hispanics share. So remember, sir, that you are the only guy who can do this. And then we had a fantastic conversation. I certainly hope he listened to what I was saying, but he listened.
0: But he seems to have a different definition of criminality than you do, right? Because the administration argues anyone who entered this country undocumented should be deported. You're saying no.
3: And you know very well, immigration is a very toxic topic. It's a very complex topic. And the average American, the normal American who is watching right now, knows two things. 70% of the polls say that the average American wants some type of immigration reform law, which is I presented that legislation called the Dignity Act 5 years ago. And number two, the average American understands the difference between the narco and the nanny and the gangster and the gardener. So
0: But the president doesn't.
3: The president does too. And you know why? Because he had said it over the last 2 years that there are good people picking up the jalapeno peppers, working in agricultural, construction, hospitality, healthcare, and manufacturing. He is a construction and hospitality guy. He gets it more than anybody. And I told him during our conversation, you could fix this mess that has been happening for 40 years. He's the only person because he gets it. He's a businessman. And he has the political ability to convince both parties to vote on for this legislation or any immigration reform. All I'm trying to do, I'm coming from a very good place. I am a proud Republican, and I do want the I want the values of the American people to continue. I'm sorry that I...
4: No, I understand. But it doesn't sound like he agreed to take your advice. You did say in that ad as well that he's getting bad advice, bad counsel from his advisors. Who?
3: I think that some of his advisors are compromising his legacy. And I think it's my duty. It's my duty not to attack. There are no attacks here. I'm just forewarning him and advising him as a member of Congress from the South Florida area that some of his advisors are just not presenting the whole picture.
4: Secretary Mullen,
3: some of the immigration enforcement.
4: Tom Homan, Stephen Miller.
3: Listen. He is the only elected official in the White House. He is the one who has to determine who he listens and who he does not listen to.
4: Yeah.
3: He is the president. What I'm doing is I'm coming from an elevated emotion. Yeah. I'm coming from a good place. I'm telling him, sir, look what you did. Don't squander it.
4: Understood.
3: And on top of that, you know what's happening with immigration enforcement. That's what I did.
4: You mentioned socialism. This week, Venezuela's leader, Delcy Rodriguez, a socialist, Maduro's number two, is going to meet with President Trump in New York. On this network, you have previously said she was in charge of the secret police. She was one of the thieves, you described her, who destroyed Venezuela. So should the American president be welcoming her and sitting across from her in New York?
3: Well, once again, you see, we go back to Donald Trump. He created this new blueprint, the Western Hemisphere, and how to deal with the dictators. And what he did was that he, and think about this, I think that we discussed this. He created this, he has forced the bad actors like Delcy, because she was next to Maduro, and we know that they were not good people for the Venezuelans. So Trump has forced the bad actors to create the platform for the good actors to come in. Just like Secretary Rubio said recently that there was recovery and then transition. I do know that the United States is in the business of bringing liberty and democracy to our neighbors, and transition will occur. So Delcy is just a necessary evil for now to stabilize. Look what happened. I mean, the Venezuelans love President Trump. He liberated them from socialism, from disaster, from misery.
4: Mm-hmm.
3: Now, I'm sure that soon we're going to be able to create new and fair elections with international observers. And once again, we will have done our job of bringing democracy and freedom to the Western Hemisphere.
4: Well, we will watch the answer to that question of soon and when. Thank you very much, Congresswoman, for your time this morning. Face the Nation will be back in a minute. Stay with us.
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4: We're joined now by Republican Senator Bill Cassidy. He is the chairman of the Health Committee, and he joins us from Baton Rouge, Louisiana. Good morning to you, Doctor. A lot to get to. I want to start first on something that grabbed our attention. President Trump claimed Friday that his son has now repaid a Russian billionaire named Umar Kremlev after it was reported that the Kremlin-linked billionaire paid for parts of his son's wedding celebrations in the Bahamas. Don Jr. originally called it a gift, but your Republican colleague from Utah, Senator Curtis, called it corruption. Your colleague from North Carolina, Tom Tillis, said it was beyond bad. Do you think it's corruption, and does repaying the funds make a difference?
6: Oh, repaying the funds does make a difference. Anytime someone gives a $250,000 gift and they have strong ties to the Kremlin, that's wrong. You, with that proximity to power, being the president's son, you've got to give faith to the American people that Washington is not a swamp. And even though in your mind it might be a gift, the appearance of it is really bad. And so I'm glad it's been repaid. Would be nice to have that kind of verified and know it shouldn't have been done in the first place.
4: Well, it was the Free Press that brought it forward in the first place. It was a publication called ProPublica. Important reporting there. Let me ask you about an issue that I know is on your radar, and that is the debt we are in. As a country, we are $40 trillion in debt. President Trump said he's going to pay out $5,000 to Americans if Republicans win in these upcoming midterm elections. I know the Treasury Secretary says he'll avoid going to Congress for that money. Even if it's not fiscal spending, isn't it inflationary, and is it actually a good idea?
6: It's absolutely inflationary. If Joe Biden had proposed that, conservatives would have been all against it. And I say that because if the government borrows money, it's going to drive up how much somebody pays for their mortgage, for their car note, perhaps for their credit card. And so for that family struggling to buy their first home or to refinance a home or to buy a car, it becomes that much more out of reach to you. We need to actually pay attention to our national debt. And I can tell you that if we can control our debt, that will be a stimulus to somebody. That will help them be able to afford life better. That's a better way to go.
4: Anything like that going to happen post-midterms to control the debt?
6: Well, so as you know, I've been pushing to address Social Security. And the nice thing about addressing Social Security, which I would still love to do this Congress, is that not only do you ensure the benefit that has been promised to the American people, but you also take care of 20% of our nation's indebtedness. Mm-hmm. And so that's why I've been so pushing for this. If we wait 6 years till the trust fund goes insolvent, my gosh, that's too late. We need to do it now.
4: Absolutely. Let's talk more about it in a minute. I'm going to take this commercial break, Senator, and we'll have much more with Dr. Bill Cassidy. Stay with us.
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4: Welcome back to Face the Nation. We return now to our conversation with Louisiana Republican Senator and Dr. Bill Cassidy. Senator, you, as we mentioned, run the Health Committee. President Trump spoke at length on Friday again about vaccines, and he said he's going to demand that drug companies split up kids' vaccines into five doses. He said it will lead, quote, to a massive reduction in autism. Take a listen.
7: So you have shot one, shot two, shot three, shot four, shot five. So instead of having a massive dose of 82 or 88 different vaccines pumped into your arm, will take out certain vaccines that people are a little worried about?
4: Do you know what vaccines he means, or whether vaccine makers are actually going to do what he just promised?
6: I don't know that. There needs to be, though, radical honesty. Have the president come forward. What is he basing this on? Who's giving him advice? And I approach this as a physician. I spoke to a pediatrician the other night who says that patients are so worried. Patients' mothers are so worried. And so we need to address that worry where it is. Not by coming up with stuff which may have no clue where it's coming from, but kind of in a radically honest way, explain what you think. If you want to be radically honest, the vaccines are safe. They've been proven to be safe. And the current regimen has been timed to be most convenient to the parent. At any point, the parent can say, I want something different. But I would just ask the president to be aware that people are listening to him. If he discourages immunization, there'll be fewer people immunized. And if we're speaking of measles, there'll be more people sick in the hospital or even die.
4: Well, and just on the math of it all, he's talking about more shots, adding shots rather than reducing them. Your committee holds a hearing this coming week on the nominee to be the next FDA commissioner, Dr. Heidi Overton. She was standing beside President Trump a few weeks ago when he falsely called the MMR vaccine lethal. You said it was a nonsensical executive order that he was signing to change the childhood vaccine schedule. She'd be involved with the vaccine makers here. You said her presence and involvement was almost disqualifying. Why not automatically? What do you need to hear from her to be persuaded?
6: I need to hear that she understands that calling the measles vaccine lethal is absurd. And we need radical honesty. Tell us, Mr. President, why do you think this vaccine is lethal? Have you ever seen a case of lethality? And what about the people who are not vaccinated, who are getting sick and even dying? By the way, a 40-year-old and an 18-year-old most recently. And what do we say to those families in the neonatal intensive care unit at the Children's Hospital of Philadelphia, where a child, an older child, with active measles walked through, exposing those children in that ICU? We should have a common voice of radical honesty, of trying to help the American people understand what is safe. And if the president calls it lethal, then where are you getting your information, Mr. President? And if you really don't have it, why are you willing to risk the lives of fellow Americans?
4: Mm-hmm. And on this program, Dr. Oz did admit that it was not lethal when we pressed him. But no one did on
6: camera.
4: And Margaret,
6: can I also point out
4: yeah.
6: that the president's nominee for Surgeon General, Dr. Sapphire,
4: yes.
6: just said in committee hearing last week that it's not lethal, it is safe, and people should be vaccinated.
4: Did she earn your vote? And if so, when will we see her confirmed as Surgeon General?
6: So she did earn my vote, and she'll be part of, I'm sure, the en bloc. You know, there's a whole group of people that'll be all approved at the same time. But when somebody is willing to be honest to the American people and say that vaccines are safe, you should be taking it, and the consequence of not can even include death, well, what else can you ask for when it comes to vaccines?
4: You mentioned a moment ago the concern that the Pennsylvania Department of Health has said about the Children's Hospital of Philadelphia and exposure of babies, infants in NICU. A baby's not immunized until around 12 months of age. So these infants are at risk here. And Dr. Paul Offit, who heads the Vaccine Education Center, said the United States is severely underestimating the epidemic of measles right now. So we have had for about 2.5 weeks now a new CDC director, Dr. Erica Schwartz. In her very first interview, she said the CDC is working on a definition of what a measles-related death is. Is that really what the CDC should be focused on, the nuance around the language?
6: So Dr. Schwartz and I have communicated on multiple occasions, and there is a difference in medicine between caused by and associated with. Of the four deaths in Pennsylvania, one was associated with measles, but the coroner did not say that measles caused the death. The other three, a coroner, by the way, all Republicans, have said that the deaths were caused by measles. Now, there's apparently a lag time between the records being sent, received by CDC from Pennsylvania and being posted. But the coroner in Pennsylvania has three different cases have said that these deaths were caused by measles. And yeah. I'll repeat, Margaret, one was 40 and one was 18 years old. Having measles is not a kind of victimless kind of experience. It's a little bit like drunk driving. You can drive drunk. You know, you can drink and get drunk. But if you drive, you're going to hurt other people. You can get measles. But when you start spreading it to other people, a 40-year-old dies, an 18-year-old dies. Mm-hmm. Children in a neonatal intensive care unit are at risk. People have got to realize, and the government has to realize it. The president should be saying, be vaccinated. It is safe and effective.
4: Do you think this is going to hurt your party in the midterms?
6: If you look at polling, women who make most of the health decisions for a family overwhelmingly support childhood immunization. And so if the American people feel as if there is a message coming out which is not good for the health of the United States and which is confusing people, I can tell you it probably does hurt.
4: Dr. Cassidy, Senator, thank you for your time today. We'll leave it there. We'll be right back.
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4: And we're joined now by Gary Cohn. He is the vice chairman at IBM. He previously served as the top economic advisor to President Trump during that first term. Welcome back. It's always good to have you here.
8: Thanks for having me.
4: So we have a lot of pressure points right now. One of them is diesel prices at this record high, motor oil, jet fuel costs. They're all affecting consumers. And this is not just in America. I mean, around the world, the video alone of what's happening with protests in some of these countries, in Syria, Philippines, Guatemala, all gas price protests. How concerned are you about the state of the consumer and the global economy?
8: Well, Margaret, I think you went to the exact topic that the consumer in the United States is most concerned about. It's energy and energy products. You know, you start with gasoline, the most obvious thing. People go to the pump daily, weekly, and they sit there and they hold the nozzle down and they watch the numbers tick and they see these numbers are higher than they were last week and they're higher than the week before. Is this ever going to stop? Mm-hmm. So directly they see it. Then indirectly, when you talk about diesel, diesel is really the feedstock for food in this country.
4: Yeah.
8: You know, our farmers go through diesel to grow their crops, to pick their crops, to deliver their crops. The transportation network is all dependent on diesel. So they see the secondhand effects of diesel in the economy as well. So the consumer sentiment has turned quite negative. And then throw on top of that, the unknowns of AI is really concerning people because they see very high prices. They're unsure about AI. They're unsure about the job market. And so sentiment has become quite negative recently.
4: It's become negative, and yet you hear Treasury Secretary Bessent and others saying, we've got all these positive data points, right, with, like, you know, the poverty rate in this country really at a historic low. Mm-hmm. This morning he was posting about that on social media as he's getting ready to meet with the Chinese. He says there's strong foreign demand for U.S. assets. He refutes the ideas that investors are balking at Treasuries. But there does seem this concern about America's stability and fiscal health.
8: You know, we're in a very funny place here. The overall economy is quite stable. So if you look at some of the headline indicators, you look at GDP, you look at employment, you look at consumer spending, the numbers are pretty good. They're pretty good to very good. So what's actually going on in the day-to-day economy that Secretary Bessent is talking about, he's right. But when you ask consumers about how they feel about the economy and where they think they're going to be in a month from now, a quarter from now, a year from now, then you see this very negative sentiment of all of these issues flowing through. But we have not seen a slowdown in consumption. That said, we have seen real wages turn negative in the last few months, meaning that wage growth is slower than inflation growth, so your purchasing power goes down. But people have decided to use their savings, and savings is diminishing. They've decided to use their savings to continue to consume products the way they have always consumed products. Now, that can't go on forever. We will run out of savings.
4: It says a lot about us as Americans, doesn't it?
8: Well, we are very good consumers in America.
4: Well, this past week, we had this significant move, though, by the new Federal Reserve Chair, Kevin Warsh. I know you know him personally. He came out and said the economy is strengthening with new hiring, private sector earnings, capital investment. But the Open Market Committee unanimously said we've got to hike rates because of persistent inflation. Did it surprise you?
8: Not at all. As you know, the Fed has a dual mandate. Mandate number one is full employment. And the chair came out and talked about how strong the employment was. I just talked about how strong the employment picture in the United States is. Point two that they deal with, the second part of their mandate, is something called stable prices. Stable prices means that they're trying to shoot for a 2% unemployment rate. Mm-hmm. The chairman has made it very clear that he is going to fight inflation. Mm-hmm. He said it in his first meeting. He said it in his Jackson Hole. He said it in any interview he's given. He's told you he's going to fight inflation. So we now come to this meeting last week, and we still have inflation up in the high 2%, closer to 3%. Mm-hmm. And he did exactly what he told you he was going to do. And more importantly, he did it with a unanimous vote of all of the governors in the Fed. I think it's been many, many meetings. I don't want to guess exactly, but it's probably been six plus meetings since we have had a consensus unanimous vote inside the Fed.
4: And on the cusp of an election, that surprised so many people. But the president said the Fed did the wrong thing. Maybe he meant politically. But practically speaking, what will this hike do?
8: So practically, it's an interesting hike because we all know that the inflation is being driven from the supply side of the equation, meaning that we don't have enough supply in the system going back to energy. If we had more energy in the system, the price of energy would come down and we'd see some of the deflation come out of the system. So this cut can't change the amount of oil that's in the system. It can't create diesel. It can't create gasoline. But this increase does is it makes the cost of borrowing more expensive. And that's the intention. The intention is to have consumers buy less product, therefore there's less demand that offsets with the lower supply that we have in the system. It's really a balancing act in here. Now, it's 25 basis points, and remember, it's federal funds, which means it's the very front end of the interest rate curve. So they raise the rates in the front end of the interest curve. An interesting thing actually happened. the longer dated securities, interest sensitive, actually got cheaper, or the rates went down on them. So the government bonds. So in essence, the curve, which had been fairly steep, meaning the difference between the overnight rate and the 30-year rate, mm-hmm. it technically flattened. So the differential between those two rates flattened. So to the extent that people are getting a mortgage, or they're getting a car loan, or they're financing their credit card, the rate of which the banks used to set that really did not change or went lower over the course of the week. And the rate at which depositors can get money overnight on their deposits actually went up.
4: Well, thank you on the yield curve and bonds, because that's where I was going on Bessent, the Treasury Secretary, buying $5 billion in U.S. debt. Does that improve anything, or is it really just Congress has got to cut their own spending?
8: Well, hopefully Congress has to cut their own spending. And it's not only just Congress. We have enormous demand from the data centers in the AI world. There's more debt being issued by corporates as well as the governments than we've seen in a long period of time. But what Secretary Bessent was doing is exactly what Chairman Warsh is doing. They're both trying to make the longer end of the curve, the part of the curve where you and I borrow money when we get a car, when we buy a home. They're trying to make the longer dated maturities cheaper. They're trying to drive the interest rates down on the long end of the curve. Secretary Bessent used the tool he has available to him, and Chairman Warsh used the tool he has available to them, and they're both driving the same outcome.
4: Well, we'll see if it works.
8: We will hope it works.
4: We'll hope it works. Gary Cohn, always good to have you here.
8: Thanks for having me.
4: We'll be back in a moment.
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4: As the debate over the direction and future of artificial intelligence intensifies, our new CBS poll shows Americans are fundamentally divided on the technology and the questions of at what pace, or should we even develop AI technology? 43% of Americans say AI companies should slow down development. 12% say we should stop, while 44% say we should keep the current pace or even speed up. Nearly two-thirds of Americans, 64%, say the U.S. developing AI is necessary to compete with other countries. After an AI researcher spoke earlier this month of his concerns that the technology could pose a threat to humanity within 10 years, Americans say they do have concerns about AI models potentially causing harm to humans, with half saying they probably or certainly will, with the other half divided between those who think the models probably or certainly will not or are not sure. One industry leader who's firmly on the side of acceleration is NVIDIA CEO Jensen Huang, whose company makes chips used by AI developers in both the U.S. and China. He spoke with our Jo Ling Kent for CBS Sunday Morning. Here's some of their conversation.
9: Are we all going to be, in the words of some, gone in a decade?
6: No, that's completely false. And that kind of narrative is dramatic. It gets a lot of attention. Yeah. Of course, obviously, it's gotten the attention of the press. And I think at its core, they care deeply that the products are built safely. They're transitioning from a lab to engineering. They have to dedicate a lot more of their research.

0: And if we're compromising safety, that can happen. If you're compromising safety and you deliver products that are unsafe, that put people in harm's way, we have laws of all kinds to come after you. And so the companies that are developing these technologies are perfectly incentivized to do the right thing. And I have every confidence. I have every confidence because they're incentivized to do so. They have the capability to do so, that we will deliver, we will create AI, advance AI in a way that's safe to society.
1: The president is calling this fear a hoax. Do you agree with his characterization of it?
0: I believe the claims of the end of the world, stirring fear across America, and doing it by the people who are doing it makes no sense to me. So they must be doing it for ulterior reasons. Maybe it's political, maybe it's otherwise, maybe it's just attention grabbing, maybe so that they could get a great interview with you. I don't know what is the reason for it, but however it's characterized, 2030 is not going to be the end of the world. There is 0% chance that's going to be the end of the world. And so I think that scaring people is unnecessary. It is irresponsible, and I don't know what their motives are. However, what he did say in some of the other things, so that's one thing that he said. The other thing that he said was that we don't need more regulations. We need to apply the current regulations we have. That's a very practical, very sensible thing, and we just spoke about that as well, and I agree with that.
1: You will be attending the state dinner with President Xi Jinping of China. If you get a chance to speak to him about this situation that we're in right now, the one that Americans are so concerned about, what will you say to the president of China?
0: I would say that I'm delighted to see AI's technology transitioning from laboratories to now really useful capabilities and products and services. And because it's making that transition, it would be good for all countries that are developing and advancing AI to do so in a way where we share best practices, maybe set global standards about product expectations.
1: Work just closer as we together.
0: Of course, work closer together. If we want, look, they want China to be safe. They want China to have the benefit of AI. They want China to prosper just as we want the United States to prosper. I'm glad they have ambitious expectations and aspirations. As they advance the technology, we ought to make sure that we work with each other as much as we can.
1: I want to ask you about something that's really bothering a lot of Americans right now. There's a lot of people who don't want data centers in their backyards.
0: Yeah.
1: This is rare bipartisan unity. The backlash is bipartisan. NVIDIA powers a lot of data centers. What do you say to the people out there who are speaking out and saying, we do not want these in our neighborhoods?
0: I would say, we're sorry we didn't come talk to you sooner. We need to go engage the communities long before we set up the data centers. And I think all of my colleagues recognize this today. You know, it's just, all of this happened so quickly, and it happened all over America so quickly. We didn't realize, and we didn't get a chance to be polite, to be a visitor in some new town. However, I will also say the data centers are also improving tremendously and tremendously quickly.
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2: And this breaking news development with the president's plan for a 250-foot triumphal arch to be built near Arlington Cemetery just across the Potomac River in Virginia, inspired from the Arc de Triomphe in Paris. In a new social media post, the president says it may now feature a national security facility featuring drones and snipers. Quote, at the strong request of the United States military and for national security purposes, I have agreed to convert the magnificent triumphal arch planned since the Civil War era many years ago at the

0: deceptive circle adjoining the Arlington Memorial Bridge into a top-grade military complex, Triumphal Arch, to house, store, and have the rapid ability to use large numbers of drones plus snipers on both the roof and plaza areas, and additionally have and hold large quantities of sniper ammunition in storage. And we will continue to follow that one. That's it for us today. Thank you for watching. Until next week. For Face the Nation, I'm Margaret Brennan.
1: 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Then at 2 p.m. it's Fox News Sunday. 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
5: Back to politics. How would you critique the stage presentations of George Bush and Tennessee's own Al Gore?
6: I'm not getting into politics.
5: And you know what? I don't believe they're getting into entertainment.
6: Oh, I don't know about that.
7: That was Dolly Parton, March 23rd, 2000, speaking at the National Press Club, sharing the stage with then-NPC President Jack Cushman. And by saying, "I'm not getting into politics," that may be the closest Dolly Parton ever got to politics, or at least publicly expressing a direct opinion on partisan politics. But even if Dolly Parton avoided politics, politicians hardly avoided her. The connection, her hit timeless song, 9 to 5, a staple of many campaign playlists and much political rhetoric, which female candidates play 9 to 5 in their campaign rallies, which male politicians appropriated 9 to 5 for their own political purposes, and does any politician deserve a, brace yourself, presidential pardon? Find out in this episode of C-SPAN's podcast, Extreme Mortman, as we remember Dolly Parton and the political soundtrack that is 9 to 5. On November 21st, 2019, the New York Times wrote that Dolly Parton, quote, "has remained reluctant to make the slightest hint of a political statement, even in these urgent times." The New York Times may have found Dolly Parton's silence during the first Trump administration odd, perhaps troubling, even irresponsible. But if the paper wanted to hear more from Dolly Parton in politics, its wish had already been granted. Because during the 2020 Democratic presidential primary, one candidate was using Dolly Parton's iconic hit 9 to 5 as her walkout song. That candidate, Elizabeth Warren. Like on October 18, 2019, a month before the New York Times piece, in Norfolk, Virginia, Senator Warren was introduced by Virginia State Senator Mamie Locke.
8: Ladies and gentlemen, it is now my honor to bring to this stage this Democrat who has a strong voice and a plan for positive change. I bring to you Senator Elizabeth

0: Virginia is for lovers. I love this.
1: 2 weeks later, on November 1st, 2019, in Des Moines, the Iowa Democratic Party Liberty and Justice Celebration. Here's what they played in the Wells Fargo Arena when one of the 13 candidate speakers walked on stage.
2: Please welcome Senator Elizabeth Warren.

0: what you share. You're just a step on the boss man's ladder, but you've got dreams he'll never take away.
1: Hello, Iowa!
0: Some boat with an Iowa friend, hoping for the day your ship will come in.
2: On January 7, 2020, former HUD Secretary Julian Castro endorsed Elizabeth Warren. It was a week after he ended his own presidential campaign. They appeared together in King's Theater, Brooklyn, New York. And while Dolly Parton sang 9 to 5, they hugged.
3: And I'm proud to support her on behalf of each and every one of those migrants out there that is simply dreaming of a better life in the United States of America. So that we can say in the years to come, no more kids in cages, no more separating families, no more playing games with people who are seeking asylum. We can do things in a better, more effective, more humane way. And the person that is going to lead us to a better America for everyone is Senator Elizabeth Warren. Help me welcome the next president of the United States of America, Elizabeth Warren.

On February 1st, 2020, 2 days before the caucuses, Elizabeth Warren spoke at West High School in Iowa City.

And on February 2nd, 2020, one day before the caucuses, Elizabeth Warren spoke at Simpson College, Indianola, Iowa.

Elizabeth Warren finished third in the Iowa caucuses. That night, February 3rd, 2020, she spoke at the Fort Banquet and Conference Center, downtown Des Moines.

0: got to share. You're just a stick on the boss man.
1: Thank you, Iowa.
2: 9to5 was reportedly chosen to align with Elizabeth Warren's focus on workers' rights and her feminist platform. The Washington Post's James Homan wrote, "This 1980 classic is the title track of one of the greatest and funniest movies about the empowerment of working women, especially when they unite to challenge sexism in the office, as Barton's character does with Lily Tomlin and Jane Fonda in the film. It's also a nod to Warren's working-class roots in Oklahoma." That was James Homan. But Elizabeth Warren wasn't the only, or even the first, female Democratic presidential candidate to put 9to5 to work. During the 2008 presidential campaign, it was one of many rally songs on the extensive playlist of Hillary Clinton. Like January 7th, 2008, the night before the New Hampshire primary, Hillary Clinton shook hands after speaking at a rally at the Executive Health and Sports Center in Manchester, New Hampshire. January 29th, 2008, the Florida primary. Hillary Clinton won. She held her victory party in Davie, Florida. In this clip, you'll hear the C-SPAN announcer, followed by Dolly Parton, followed by Florida Congresswoman Debbie Wasserman Schultz.
3: This occurred because the state's party moved up its primary earlier than DNC rules allow. Despite this, Hillary Clinton campaigned and won the non-binding Florida contest. She spoke to supporters in the state.
0: To watch him shatter, you're just a step on the boss man's ladder, but you got dreams.
1: It is so great to be here. We are getting ready for a tremendous victory tonight.
2: And an historical footnote to that clip, Debbie Wasserman Schultz said, "It's so great to be here." Where was the "here" that was so great to be at? The event was held in Broward County's legendary Signature Ballroom. For decades, the beloved 40,000-square-foot banquet and event venue was a South Florida staple. Think school dances, corporate events, Hillary Clinton rallies. But in 2025, they tore down the ballroom. The replacement? A much-needed industrial warehouse. The Democratic presidential primary then moved Midwest. On May 5th, 2008, C-SPAN showed a Hillary Clinton rally at a firehouse in Indiana.

0: In the center of your screen, Senator Hillary Rodham Clinton, as she concludes her rally in New Albany, Indiana. We want to welcome here in Washington Michael Tackett, Washington Bureau Chief for the Chicago Tribune. Thanks very much for being with us this evening. What, if anything, did you hear new tonight from Senator Clinton?
1: Well, let me tell you first, Steve, what I didn't hear. I didn't hear the letter G very often at the end of a lot of words. She was working, she was talking, she was trying, things like that. And so what we really heard was a continuation of her notion of sort of a populist appeal to try to talk to those working class voters. You heard in the background, you know, Dolly Parton belting out 9 to 5. I doubt if that was necessarily on Senator Clinton's playlist a year or two ago, but it certainly is today.
2: By the way, did Dolly Parton herself ever mention Hillary Clinton? Yes, at the National Press Club. Speaking about youth literacy, here's how she opened on March 23rd, 2000.
3: But this is quite a town, I have to tell you, being here in D.C. I'm not running for office, but I certainly have had a lot of politicians checking out my platform. bet I could stir up something around here with Bill Clinton, now that Hillary's in New York and all. Maybe. Just joking. I shouldn't be making fun of my Southern brother, should I?
2: Dolly Parton mentioned Hillary Clinton again during another press club speech, February 10th, 2009. The topic, the 75th anniversary of Great Smoky Mountains National Park. Here's then NPC President Donna Leinwand.
4: As a Southerner who has made a point of confronting racism, what do you think of President Obama's election?
3: Wow, I think he's great, and I'm very excited about the new energy and everything that's going on. I just hope that he can help us during this time, because we know we're in a bad place. In fact, I was out on tour when everybody was campaigning, when Hillary was running and all. I thought, yeah, it'd be great to have a woman in the White House. And I thought, well, I don't know if it's such a good idea. Every 28 days, those terrorists better run deeper into them woods. So, like I said, if we get a woman in there, but... But somebody said to me, well, you know what? You just got such a big mouth and you just know how to talk to people. Did you ever think about running for president? I said, I think we've had enough boobs in the White House. But hopefully Obama ain't going to be one of them. So I think that, as with all our leaders, we should pray for him and support him in any way we can and hope that everything goes good. I'm looking forward to it. We're a great country. We've been through lots of bad things in our lifetime and through many lifetimes for a lot of people. But anyhow, I'm hoping that things are going to get better, and I'm praying for them.
2: As for male politicians, no 9 to 5 as campaign theme song, but the lyrics have been appropriated for their political rhetoric, like New York City Mayor Zohran Mamdani, April 9th, 2026, announcing free child care.
5: So we stand here together across multiple levels of government with the recognition that working 9 to 5 is not just an iconic Dolly Parton song. It is also a reality for many New Yorkers across the 5 boroughs.
2: And more 9 to 5 later in that Mayor Mamdani free healthcare press conference.
5: Now, to paraphrase Dolly Parton once more, City Hall is drinking our daily cup of ambition as we look to prove that government can work for working families.
2: On September 22nd, 2021, Representative Sean Casten, Democrat of Illinois, made a floor speech on FERC, the Federal Energy Regulatory Commission. He lifted extensively from Dolly Parton.
6: Today I'm calling on my Senate colleagues to prioritize the confirmation hearings for Mr. Phillips so that he can start FERCing 9 to 5. You see, when you tumble out of bed and stumble to the kitchen, pour yourself a cup of that ambition, your alarm clock, the lights, the hot coffee, they're in no small part, thanks to the folks at FERC, who are working to ensure the robust transmission system that we take for granted every day. And when you jump in the shower hot enough that your blood starts pumping and drive the street before the traffic starts jumping, the charging networks for all those electric vehicles that stay cheap and reliable are also thanks to the folks FERCing 9 to 5. FERCing 9 to 5. What a way to save the planet. We will not slow down this rapid acceleration of devastating wildfires, hurricanes, heat waves, and blackouts that have already impacted 1 in 3 Americans this summer until we build out a zero-carbon energy system. And with FERC's help, we can turn this ship around if we let it. FERCing 9 to 5, what a way to save the economy.
2: On September 1st, 2026, New Jersey Democratic Governor Mickey Sherrill signed the Garden State Balcony Solar Act, allowing New Jerseyans to purchase and use portable solar panels. Here's New Jersey Director of Environment, Doug O'Malley.
7: But I'm also thinking a little bit of Dolly Parton right now and 9 to 5, because solar does the work between 9 and 5, and it's working hard not only to save money, but to be able to power our grid at the hottest times. And so this is really, you know, when you think of solar, you might not think of Dolly, but I do.
2: On August 26, 2026, the day after Dolly Parton died, the New Hampshire Journal held a debate for Republican candidates in the state's first congressional district. Here's the lightning round question.
8: What is your favorite Dolly Parton song or movie? And if you don't have one, are you prepared to resign immediately from this race? Brian Cole.
9: It has to be Working 9 to 5.
10: Anthony, that's Lindsay. The only song I know from Dolly Parton.
8: Holly Navleski.
3: Jolene.
8: Okay, Bev, we'll take those. Those are all winners because it's Dolly Parton, so you always win.
2: The movie 9 to 5 was released on December 19th, 1980. It was just over a month after Ronald Reagan won the presidency. And he saw the movie at Camp David on Valentine's Day. It was the second movie he saw as president. On April 27, 2007, presidential historian Doug Brinkley appeared on Book TV from the Ronald Reagan Presidential Library, right when the Reagan Diaries, which Doug Brinkley edited, was published.
11: Here's one, February 14th, Saturday, 1981. He watched 9 to 5, and he says that, funny, but one scene made me mad. A truly funny scene of the three gals had played getting drunk, but no, they had to get stoned on pot.
12: Well, there you go. There's the, and you can see the generation gap there. He's watching 9 to 5, likes the movie, you know, Dolly Parton and Jane Fonda and Lily Tomlin, but objects to that famous scene when they were all taking whiffs and passing it around. Why can't they be doing booze instead of pot? It's generational. It's pure Ronald Reagan.
2: We've played clips from Dolly Parton's two speeches at the National Press Club, and both times she came away with a prize. Not a Grammy, not an Emmy, not even a Country Music Award, but a mug. Here's how her appearance in 2000 ended.
13: Well, before I do ask the last question, we just want to give you a little certificate of our appreciation for the work that you're doing and for your presence here with us today. And you can add that to all the other certificates you've collected over the years.
3: Thank you very much. Look how pretty that'll frame. Isn't that nice? I love getting these things.
13: And a priceless souvenir found in gift shops and antique stores all over Tennessee, the National Press Club mug.
3: Oh, great. And I drank a lot of coffee and a lot of tea, and I'll enjoy this. In fact, I'll leave this on my tour bus, which is parked outside.
2: And here's how Dolly Parton's 2009 Press Club appearance ended.
14: And we've got this lovely National Press Club mug.
3: Oh, great. And I needed a cup on the bus this morning. I thought, well, I got this old styrofoam cup. So now I'll have coffee with you in the morning. Thank you.
14: Thank you.
2: Happily, two mugs, but sadly, two missed opportunities. As much as the Extreme Mortman podcast respects, admires, and appreciates the National Press Club, we were hoping they would recommend to Dolly that, when she stumbles to the kitchen, she could use the Press Club mug to pour herself a cup of ambition. Oh well, life is all about missed joke opportunities. But to the National Press Club's credit, both times they did get Dolly Parton to sing. And it was the same song, both times. But it wasn't 9 to 5. Here again, March 2000.
13: They won't let me go without asking you, could you just sing a little more for us?
3: Well, what would I sing? I will always love you, I guess. Yeah. Is that your last question?
13: No, the last one is still to come.
3: Oh, it is?
13: Let's sing us another one.
3: Well, oh, now, I guess, yeah. Well, if I... Now, this is not Whitney Houston's version. This is the way I originally wrote it.

0: Sweet love. Oh, he was singing good there. Yeah. He had one of those big voices.
1: You watch out.
0: I mean, I feel naked up here without my guitar.
2: And again, February 2009.
0: Thank you so much. And I guess I could just say...

0: And now a bonus clip. And it comes from a caller to C-SPAN's Washington Journal, September 5th, 2026.
1: Don, New Orleans, Louisiana, Independent Line. Good morning.
2: Good morning on this 9-to-5 commemoration of Dolly Parton, September 5th, 9-to-5. And, you know, Dolly Parton, her first performance, her first recording, Puppy Love, was recorded at Gold Band Records in Lake Charles, Louisiana in 1959. Just for you buffs out there and fans of Dolly Parton, her first recording at 13 years old. And so hats off to her contributions to humanity and to the entertainment and music industry.
0: Want more Dolly Parton on C-SPAN? The C-SPAN Video Library has 4 speaking appearances, like March 22, 2000, the day before the first of her 2 National Press Club speeches. She was on Book TV, receiving an award for efforts to promote literacy. She spoke about the problems of illiteracy in rural areas like Appalachia, and she wore a suit and tie.
3: Well, I didn't know how to dress for a special luncheon. How do you like what I got? I don't envy you men, I tell you. It took me 3 hours to get this tie on. Still don't know if it's straight. I wanted to look like a businesswoman, but I didn't want to look like a bull dyke. I don't, do I? I hope not. I just hope Barney Frank ain't in here. He'd kill me for this outfit, wouldn't he?
0: That's it for this episode of Extreme Mortman. For now, thanks for listening, happy searching, and for our closing music, we'll end the same way a protest against President Trump's takeover of the Kennedy Center ended, March 27th, 2026. Speaking from a stage outside the Kennedy Center with fellow beloved legends and icons from the arts and cultural communities, here's Dolly Parton's co-star in 9 to 5, Jane Fonda.
4: I want you just to know in closing, there are still 600 ICE agents in Minneapolis and the Twin Cities, and they're still kidnapping people and causing chaos and terror. And they desperately need help. They need funds. People are too scared to go out to work, and so they're being evicted. We need to get them rent money. Huh. Okay, guys, thank you. Thanks for being here. We're going to do this. Thank you.

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1: Next on C-SPAN Radio, a news conference with House Speaker Mike Johnson. This news conference taking place early evening on Wednesday. The House Speaker is expected to talk about the accomplishments of House Republicans ahead of the midterms.
2: Well, hey, everybody. Good evening. We just finished voting on several bills that are really of critical importance to the American people. One of them was the Ratepayer Protection Act, and that ensures, of course, that Americans will not foot the bill for the build-out of data centers or AI infrastructure anywhere in their communities. And you notice how quiet Democrats are now that Republicans are taking action on all this. We also passed the Lindsey Graham Sanctioning Russia and Iran Act. This strengthens economic sanctions against Russia to put maximum pressure on Vladimir Putin's war machine. It's the most significant international action taken so far to bring the unjust war to an end over there. The House has passed over 70 bills this week alone. That adds to our total, large total, over 900 bills passed through the House so far this Congress. About 700 of them are parked and awaiting action in the Senate right now. And so the House has done its job here. We're on a 48-hour notice to return as necessary. So we're very hopeful that our colleagues in the Senate can send us bills of substance over here so that we can continue to move that along through the process and get bills to the president's desk. We're awaiting that action. So House Republicans are going now back to our districts. We're going to make the case to the American people on what we have delivered on their behalf. The media certainly doesn't do this for us, so we've got to go tell them the truth. And that truth has a huge impact when the people are reminded of what we've done. Just a quick summary, we gave the largest middle and working class tax cut in U.S. history. We established Trump accounts so that every American child has a financial stake in the future of this country. We implemented powerful new incentives to build and hire American. That's the America First agenda. The biggest boost to American businesses in decades. And we're talking about shipyards and plants and factories all coming back home. They're bringing tens of thousands of good-paying jobs with them. We restored safety and order to our cities. Violent crime, the murder rate, for example, has plummeted to a 126-year low. We have far fewer Americans dying from the scourge of fentanyl in our communities that had flooded over the border under the Biden-Harris years and onto our college campuses and the streets of so many towns in this country. Last but not least, we closed the border. Illegal crossings are at zero, and they have been for over 15 months. Cartels and criminals are going to jail where they belong after 4 years of absolute anarchy under Joe Biden's open border policy. That is Republicans' proven agenda of results, and there's so much more. And by the way, every Democrat voted against everything I just recounted for you. By contrast to all this, the Democrat agenda is very simple. It is pure grievance politics. Political witch hunts and retribution, reversing the tax cuts, amnesty for illegal aliens, reopening the borders, and restoring taxpayer-funded health care for illegal aliens. That's their entire agenda. And you don't have to take our word for it. Just look at what they're doing. There's a preview. You got a little of that this week. One Democrat has already filed articles of impeachment, and 146 Democrats voted to proceed with it. Democrats are running the most radical class of candidates in the history of their party. And as RFK Jr., as Bobby Kennedy said at the Republican convention in Dallas just last week, this is not his father and his uncle JFK's Democrat Party anymore. It's a radical group. This is the most radical class of candidates ever. You've got Abdul al-Sayed. You've got Daria Lisa Avila Chevalier. You got William Lawrence and Milat Kiros, just a small cross-section of the cultural arsonists that Democrats have nominated to serve in the U.S. Congress. They want to, don't take my word for it, look at what they published in their platform. They want to abolish the border. They want to abolish prisons. They want to abolish the Senate, destroy the Supreme Court, destroy the nuclear family that they have disdain for, and embrace an ideology that has been responsible for the deaths of tens of millions of innocent people in the 20th century alone. If Democrats are successful in electing all these radicals, I'm going to be administering the oath to people who were actually avowed as communists in January when we begin the new Congress. It'll be the first time in U.S. history that we've administered an oath to people who want to shred the U.S. Constitution. It'll be a very interesting time for our country and a very scary time. And that should frighten every American who loves this country. I think it does. I've been on the campaign trail nonstop, and we've seen that when we highlight the contrast that is in this election between common sense and crazy, people get it. Republicans are fighting to fend all of this off. If there are any sane Democrats left, they've lost complete control of their party, and you can see that dynamic all around the country. The energy, the excitement, the money, the grassroots, that dynamic is on the side of the insurgent left, and it's a very dangerous thing for the future of this country. So we'll continue to draw this contrast every waking moment until November. We are very comfortable in running on our record. This is record over rhetoric. We have better candidates. We have a great story to tell, and to remind people that what's best for you and your family and your aging parents and your young children and the future of liberty and opportunity security is the party that has been delivering on all those things. You cannot put the far left in charge of the American government in this very pivotal and historic moment on the 250th anniversary of the greatest nation in the history of the world. Wanted to bring up a very good friend and trusted colleague, Congressman Gabe Evans, who serves in Colorado's 8th District, and he wanted to speak to you just a little bit about one of these very important bills that we just passed. Gabe, thank you.
3: Thank you, Speaker. Thank you all so much for coming today. And, Speaker, you said it. We're not afraid to talk about our record. And one of the bills that we passed tonight, the Ratepayer Protection Act, is a bill that I led that piece of legislation. But it originated with Republican ideas. This originated with the President's Ratepayer Protection Pledge. And so we took those concepts, we turned it into a bill, and it does three very simple things. First and foremost, we know that local communities and states must have a say in the siting of data centers. We know that local communities and states know what's best for them. And so that's the first thing that the Ratepayer Protection Pledge does, is it requires states, if they have not already considered the issue, they have to consider the issue of state-specific requirements and standards around data centers. If a state chooses, they look at the issue and they choose, not right for us, there are still two requirements in the bill. First, at the federal level, the bill requires that if a data center is going to be built, the company or entity that's building it has to show that they're financially secure enough to where we at least have a high degree of confidence that they're not going to go out of business or downsize halfway through construction and leave partially finished projects and stranded infrastructure for somebody else to pay for. And then second and most important is the requirement under federal law that unless a state has a similar standard at the state level, under federal law, data centers or other large load tech companies are not allowed to pass the costs on to any consumers in the local grid area. Those costs cannot be passed on to consumers or ratepayers. Data centers must pay for any of the additional generation, transmission, or distribution that is needed. And so clearly a common sense idea passed out of the Energy and Commerce Committee unanimously. 52-0, and tonight we just saw it pass off the floor of the United States House of Representatives, 417-3. So again, Mr. Speaker, we as Republicans, we are not afraid to run on our record. We are not afraid to put forth our ideas to the American people, because as we saw tonight, this idea garners almost unanimous support from the House of Representatives, because it's going to protect our neighbors, it's going to protect ratepayers, and it's going to make sure that we have a pathway forward to build out critical infrastructure necessary to protect Americans' data from foreign influence, but it's also going to protect our neighbors' pocketbooks, and it's going to keep their electric rates low. Thank you so much.
1: Gabe Evans, Republican, Colorado.
2: Thank you. Gabe Evans did great work on that legislation and so much of what he does representing Colorado's 8th District so well. He deserves to come back, and he will be reelected. And we're delighted to grow this Republican majority. I'll take a couple questions.
4: On it. The CBO put out numbers yesterday saying that Iran war's cost will increase to about $40 billion since August, and inflation will increase to the first quarter of next year at least. I'm wondering, are you okay, vulnerable members like Congressman Evans run on the Iran war and all the costs that have happened to the American public?
2: Well, our candidates are out talking about the record of achievement and success in the economy with the cost of living. And, by the way, on the economy, since you brought it up, I just saw that, I believe I read, the Atlanta Fed is projecting 5.1% economic growth for the third quarter. So there's a combination of cutting wasteful government spending, cracking down on fraud, waste, and abuse. Remember, we cut $1.6 trillion in wasteful government spending just in the Big Beautiful Bill alone, the Working Families Tax Cut. Let me finish. And so we're cutting and reducing the size and scope of government, and we're engaging in enacting the policies to bring about economic growth. Those are good things for hardworking families. Now, the Iran war, we've talked about many times and talked about it this morning with many of you. We had to make sure that the largest state sponsor of terrorism does not have a nuclear weapon. And remember, that has been the objective of every administration and every president for the last half century. Iran got dangerously close to having a nuclear weapon, and so this president had to take the action that arguably other presidents should have already done. We removed that threat, and now we're in the process of winding it down. Now, that ongoing conflict obviously has had an effect on gas prices, for example, because the Strait of Hormuz is not completely open safely for commerce yet, and the Red Sea is affected as well. So we're in the process, and the president, the administration, all of us are working every day around the clock to try to bring that to a resolution that serves the American people's interest and ensures that the largest state sponsor of terrorism does not have a nuclear program again. We should, and I believe will, be relying upon in the days ahead our other allied nations and friends around the world who have the same exact objective and interest. Our allied nations in NATO, for example, many of the Arab states in that region, have an even larger interest in the Strait of Hormuz being open for commerce than we do, because they rely upon it so much for their fuel needs and oil and all the rest. So I think we'll be entering a new phase. What our candidates are doing is they are on the ground in their districts talking to the people with authenticity and frankness. Of course gas prices are too high. When we get that thing resolved in the Strait of Hormuz, that will have a direct effect on that, and it will help to bring down grocery costs, because those are affected as well by the transport cost of getting goods to market, right? So all those things will be working together. Our candidates are addressing that, and they are, again, reminding the American people of the extraordinary record of success that we have done. Just the working families tax cuts alone put more money in Americans' pockets. I shared the statistics this morning. In my state of Louisiana, Colorado is the same. In Louisiana, gave the average Louisianian has $2,915 more in their pocket that they did not have to send to Washington because of the tax cuts we brought about. The average household in Louisiana has between, well, roughly about $8,000 in average more in take-home pay because of what we did with our policy. We also doubled the child tax credit, and we increased the standard deduction to $31,500. This is real money for real people, and we infused all of our legislation with pro-growth policies. The reason that economic growth number is so high, what's anticipated, is because of the policies that Republicans have enacted. We spurred on job growth and economic activity by allowing small business owners and job creators to write off their expenditures for capital expenditures, for expanding operations, for creating new manufacturing facilities, and all the rest, R&D and all the other things. So, look, the combination of those policies is having the desired effect. We still have the challenge of the Iran conflict not being fully resolved, but I believe we're on path to do that, and that will make the final difference. The question that every American has to ask, and what our candidates are saying on the campaign trail right now, is they're asking their constituents to ask themselves that question: Which party's policies are better for me? You're not voting on just personalities or personnel. You're voting on policy. Remember that. If you elect someone, they're going to carry their party's policies forward. The Republican Party's policies are for lower taxes, less government intervention in your life, more freedom, and greater security. And Democrats are for the opposite of all that. Increasingly, they want to grow government and take away your freedom. That's what communism and socialism leads to every single time. So, look, our candidates are very comfortable making these arguments on the campaign trail, and it resonates. And when we say a contrast between common sense and crazy, everybody nods their heads because they see that that's what's happening. Yes, ma'am. Yeah.
1: Q&A with House Speaker Mike Johnson. He's joined by Representative Gabe Evans of Colorado.
5: We saw Congressman Andy Harris push for a vote on the gas, for suspending the gas tax, and you guys just passed the Ratepayer Protection Act. Are these not signs that Republicans are nervous about the midterms and affordability specifically in those weeks leading up to it?
2: No, we're not nervous about it, because we actually have the answers we're providing, and there are a lot of creative ideas even this week. The Republicans are the ideas party, and we're constantly coming up with new and innovative things to continue to work to bring down the cost of living and work on the affordability issue. But we have the solutions over and over to ensure that that happens and continue on the path. Remember, I would say this again, and I said it in press conference 2 days ago. Remember what we inherited when Joe Biden and Kamala Harris took over. At the end of the first Trump administration, inflation was 1.4%. They brought it to a 40-year high, 9.1%. Now, we took over after that, and it takes a long time to bring record high inflation back down to earth. We were doing that. Remember Scott Bessent, the Treasury Secretary, said 2025 is like setting the table. The feast and the banquet in the economy would be in 2026. In the first quarter, we began to take off like a rocket, and then we had to take care of this Iran problem. Now, that has been a disturbance in that trend that we're working on, but it's coming back, and we're coming up with new and more ideas every day. When we keep the majority in Congress, in the next 2 years, you're going to see a continued trend of working to bring down the cost of living, make affordability better for every American, and give them more jobs and opportunity, and broadening the pathway out of poverty for more and more people. That's what our policies bring about, and you'll see more in creative ideas every day. Yes?
5: Last question. Yep. Thank you, Speaker. On a number of occasions, you said that this Congress is the most productive in history, but the House today is leaving 2 weeks early and it's going to be out of session for multiple weeks until after Election Day. How do you square those two things?
2: I said it's one of the most productive in history, and this House, as I mentioned the stats, we passed over 900 bills. Over 700 of them are parked in the Senate right now. Okay, so if the other chamber, if the Democrats in the Senate will do anything meaningful and contribute any votes at all for bipartisan wins for the country, like we just did with the Ratepayer Protection Act, if they will process those bills and send them over, the House can do meaningful work. In the meantime, it feels very much like we're spinning our wheels. Our incumbents here, who are now candidates, need to be in their districts working with their constituents right now, working on the issues that matter to them, and telling the story about how productive we have been. Now, I said we're on a 48-hour notice of return. If the Senate moves any of this big legislation that we have parked in the hopper over there, I will gleefully bring everybody right back here, and we'll start passing those bills and getting them to the president's desk. I hope that happens. I certainly do. And I met with Leader Thune today, and we talked about that, our collected optimism about the future and going into this election cycle. And if the Senate Democrats will do what's right for America, they'll move some of that really, really important legislation that includes legislation to reduce the cost of living, increase national security, increase the economy. There's so many things that we've sent over there, and take care of our farmers and troops and everything else. You guys know the legislation that's parked. That's what we're referring to. So the House has done its job, and we'll return here on a moment's notice if the Senate sends us things to continue to work on. In the meantime, we're going to go home and tell our constituents the truth about all this, because as Ronald Reagan used to say, you can trust the American people. When given the facts, they will make the right decision. And I'm absolutely confident that's going to happen. And we're walking out here with our heads high, because I believe we're going to defy the historic trend and keep and grow the House Republican majority for the Republican Party. I believe we're going to have the majority in the Senate as well, and we'll be able to keep this record of achievement for the people going. That's what we're dedicated to. Appreciate y'all. Have a good one.
5: Thank you so much.
1: This news conference, taking place early evening on Wednesday on Capitol Hill, House Speaker Mike Johnson meeting with reporters to talk about the accomplishments of House Republicans ahead of the midterms. Also making comments, Gabe Evans, Republican of Colorado.
6: House Democratic leaders held an event on the East Capitol steps talking about affordability. Here's Democratic Whip Catherine Clark.
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7: We are 49 days from electing a House majority that is going to put the people back into the people's house. And we are going to hear from some of the voices of Americans across this country who are telling us that they cannot afford the basics for their families. And everything that our colleagues across the aisle and this president have done have only made that worse. They have risen the cost of groceries and housing. They have made care for people's families so expensive. They have taken away people's health care to give tax cuts to the billionaires, and they are, with their corruption, further driving up the cost of living. So we are proud to be here to hear these stories from Americans, and I am proud to introduce Congresswoman Yasemin Ansari to start us off.
9: Good morning, everyone. Thank you so much for being here. Thank you to Leader Hakeem Jeffries, Whip Catherine Clark, and our entire leadership team for organizing this today. My name is Yasemin Ansari. I proudly represent Phoenix, Glendale, and Guadalupe in Congress. It is outrageous, beyond the pale, that Republicans sent us on an extended August recess, and now, just 2 weeks later, they are cutting Congress short to send us home once again. We are in the midst of a historic Trump affordability crisis. 18 American service members and hundreds of Americans have been wounded in Trump's reckless war in Iran, and top AI experts and engineers are warning us that we are headed towards disaster if we don't pass meaningful legislation and safety policies. Under Trump, American families have had to spend an additional $4,200 on everyday goods and services. That is insane. And Trump's tariffs and his illegal war in Iran are continuing to drive costs even higher. In my home state of Arizona, gas prices have soared since the start of Trump's illegal war. On top of rising costs, 450,000 families in Arizona have lost SNAP benefits. And our state has experienced the largest decline in SNAP participation in the country. And these cuts do not stop at the grocery store. More than a million children nationwide have lost food assistance, putting greater pressure on families to make ends meet. Families with kids have felt the pain most acutely. And all of this is happening because this is the most corrupt administration in American history. Right. Donald Trump and his family are running a criminal enterprise out of the White House, taking your hard-earned tax dollars and giving tax breaks to their billionaire besties, enriching themselves to the tune of billions of dollars, and handing no-bid contracts to expand Trump's mass deportation agenda and start wars across the world. And Republicans here in Congress have enabled this every single step of the way. This should outrage all of us. Kat De La Cruz is my constituent, and she has felt these policies hit harder and hit her family directly. Trump's child care and affordability crisis has created an enormous financial stress on her family.
6: Arizona Democrat Yasmin Ansari.
9: Privilege to fight for people like Kat here in Congress, and it is my honor to introduce her and her very cute daughter here today. Thank you. Please welcome Kat.
10: Good morning, and thank you, Leader Jeffries, for the chance to share my story here today. My name is Catherine De La Cruz, and I'm a proud member of Moms Rising in Phoenix, Arizona. I'm a wife, a paralegal, and a mom of two young daughters. My youngest is one, and thank you. And my oldest is three, and she's here with me today. As costs soar, like many families, we're not making ends meet. The affordability crisis touches so many aspects of our lives, like families like mine. It's healthcare, it's childcare, it's food, it's housing, it's transportation. It's whether you can take the day off when your child gets sick, or whether you can recover from having a baby without losing a paycheck or your job. I know these struggles personally. I had a C-section, and I was back at work 3 weeks later. That's right, 3 weeks after having a baby via C-section, I was back at work, not because I wanted to, but it's because I didn't have paid leave, and we couldn't afford losing a paycheck. So then comes childcare. I work in the office 5 days a week, and there's no way we could pay the cost of full-time childcare for my two girls out of pocket, since we don't get financial assistance or any assistance. Excuse me. And then, so we ended up paying $1,400 a month for part-time care. That's $16,800 a year for care that is only 3 days. And then I have to figure out arrangements for the other two. Meanwhile, the cost of groceries and gas continues to soar as well. One monthly Costco trip that I used to pay $200 ended up to be around $400 now. Yes. And that's for the same essentials. Nothing more, nothing less. My gas went from about $45 a week to nearly $70 a week now. So my manager has allowed me to work one day a week from closer location because the commute has become such a burden. It shouldn't be this hard to raise and work a It shouldn't be this hard to work and raise a family. We are working middle class family, and we're working so hard and doing everything we're supposed to or we're told we were supposed to do, and we still struggle to make it work. I worry about how families with fewer resources make it happen. Because instead of investing in care policies families need, President Trump and Republicans in Congress have slashed health care funding and child care funding, all while the president's tariffs drive up the cost of everything from food to baby products higher and higher. I'm here today because my faith teaches me to love our neighbors, and I picture a future where none of us have to choose between our families, between our family's health and our family's financial security. Moms do not need to work harder or juggle better or somehow make less stretched further. We need systems that make work possible and family life sustainable, affordable health care, accessible child care, paid family and medical leave, food assistance when times are rough, and policies that recognize the value for caring our children. Because when we invest in families, we're not just helping parents survive today or the week. We're investing in the next generation. That is the America I want my daughters to inherit. Thank you, Leader Jeffries, for all you're doing to make that vision a reality. Because behind every policy is a person, behind every number is a family, and behind every family is a story. Thank you all for hearing ours today. Now to Rep. Williams.
11: Good morning, everyone. Y'all, I am Congresswoman Nikema Williams, and I proudly represent Georgia's fighting 5th Congressional District, where we are feeling the impacts of the Trump Republican economy every single day. And let me tell you something that probably you already know because you're feeling it too. When it comes to building an America that people can actually afford to live in, y'all, we've got some work to do. But House Democrats stand ready to do that work. Y'all, affordability isn't just a talking point. It's not a hoax. It's the gas in your tanks. It's the groceries.

0: to connect directly with local entrepreneurs and business owners in my district who live these challenges every single day. Because the best policies start with listening to the people that they're meant to serve. And so today, I am pleased to introduce you to someone that knows this firsthand. I was honored to stand with her at the ribbon cutting of her small business back home in Georgia. Terry Nichelle Bradley is a proud Fighting Fifth resident and founder and owner of Brown Toy Box, a company that makes amazing STEAM toys, puzzles, and games that make each and every kid feel represented and dream just a little bigger. So as a mama to a brand new middle schooler, I know how important this is. Our kids need to see themselves reflected in the things that they play with and the people that they look up to. So to know that it's okay to dream big, but this can't happen if our small businesses can't stay afloat. So Terry Nichelle, thank you for making this possible. Thank you for being here with us today. And thank you for sharing your story as you keep our economy going. Terry.
1: Thank you. So my team is small with 5 full-time employees and 1 part-time in person. I know their kids' names, who just started pre-K, and whose kid made the team this year. I want to give everyone health insurance, but cost is just too high. I would have to cut someone's pay to afford it, and I won't trade one person's check for another person's coverage. So, instead, I give my employees a $300 monthly stipend towards their health care costs. It's something, but it's nowhere close to covering the full cost of health care or what a larger company can put on the table for benefits. I lost a good employee over this. She'd been with me long enough to know our customers and our toys. She needed coverage. I couldn't provide it, so she left. It hurts to lose a valuable employee who knew the inner workings of our business. I've probably lost other strong candidates because of this. A strong job offer only goes so far when I can't put a full benefits package behind it. The truth is, I can't afford coverage for myself either. I used to get my own insurance through the ACA marketplace. When federal subsidies expired in January, my premiums more than doubled to over $1,000 a month. I held on as long as I could, but by July, I had to drop it. I'm uninsured right now, and at my age, that means skipping preventative care like mammograms that I shouldn't have to skip. Small business owners aren't just the CEO, but we are the janitors. We are HR. We are the CFOs. All of that lays on our shoulders. I'm the one that keeps the door open every day, and if my health fails, so does my business. Unfortunately, my story isn't unusual. A Small Business for America's Future survey found that more than 80% of small business owners feel increasing premium costs put them at a disadvantage when they're competing with other corporate entities. Without more affordable options, business owners like me face coverage gaps, delayed care. Our employees face the same thing, and our businesses stay stuck at an employee recruiting and retention disadvantage against companies that can offer more. I built Brown Toy Box to create something lasting. I shouldn't have to choose between providing health care insurance and paying my team fairly. Congress has the chance to make sure small business owners don't have to keep making that choice. Thank you. I yield next to Representative Raul Rhodes.
2: Good morning. Thank you all for being here. I'm Congressman Dr. Raul Ruiz, and proud to represent California's 25th Congressional District. I grew up in a trailer park, the son of hardworking farm workers who worked the fields with calloused hands and tired backs with minimal rest day after day to give their children opportunities they've never had. I know what it means to struggle and sacrifice when families can't afford the cost of groceries and gas, the despair they feel when the cost of everything keeps rising and the paycheck does not keep up. That is the reality for so many families in my district right now and across the nation. Since President Trump took office, the average family in my district has paid over $5,000 more just to get by. Trump's war in

0: Iran has astronomically raised the cost of gas. Healthcare premiums are surging because of the Republicans' nearly $1 trillion cut to Medicaid and their refusal to extend the tax credits that keep coverage affordable. Farmers and ranchers from the Coachella Valley to the plains of Nebraska are facing the worst agricultural crisis in decades because Trump's tariffs have raised costs for growers and closed export markets. Diesel costs are at record highs right when farmers need it most for harvest. When farms fail, families fail. When rural America struggles, our communities feel it too, because we all eat, drive, and pay the price of Trump's and Republicans' broken economy. So I am so honored to introduce a man who has spent nearly four decades fighting for farm families through the 1980s farm crisis and every crisis since. So please join me in welcoming the president of the Nebraska Farmers Union, John Hansen.
1: Thank you, Congressman, for that introduction, and thank you for your remarks. They were right on the mark. Good morning. I appreciate the opportunity to be here today to draw attention to the hardships facing our nation's family farmers and ranchers. Because of the misuse of tariffs, loss of export markets, record high ag input costs, record high diesel costs, soaring fertilizer costs, high interest rates, upside down farm cash flows, and low ag commodity prices, yes, I believe we are facing the worst economic and financial crisis since the farm crisis of the 1980s.
2: Nebraska Farmers Union President John Hansen.
1: As a young farmer, I barely survived the 1980s. Many of my friends and neighbors did not. Tragically, some lost their farms and their lives. Since 1990, I have had the honor to serve as president of the Nebraska Farmers Union through the many ups and downs of the farm economy. When times are tough, our phones ring. We know that when farm and ranch businesses are in financial trouble, the families that own and operate those failing businesses are usually in crisis as well. I know far too many of our nation's farm and ranches are in financial crisis today and desperately need a helping hand from our Congress. Unfortunately, this Congress has not done its job to pass an updated and approved farm bill for the past 3 years. Yet, here we are, left to twist in the wind. Our crop input costs are rising faster than the rate of inflation, especially machinery costs. Yet commodity prices continue to lag far behind the cost of production. When corn and soybean farmers lose between $100 to $150 per acre on every acre they produce year after year, farm debts pile up quickly. Thanks to the war, diesel prices are now at record levels and likely to go much higher and likely to become hard to buy at any price in the upper Midwest, just as farmers prepare for fall harvest. Their combines, trucks, and tractors all use diesel fuel. Just when farmers need to expand markets for their products, the president seems to be at war with our nation's top three trading partners, Mexico, Canada, and China. When trade wars break out, farmer noses always bleed first and worst and longest. The financial bleeding in agriculture continues today as farmers refinance their land loans just to generate the additional cash they need to cover their deficient cash flows and operating loans. Farmers are draining the equity that they have built up in their land over decades of hard work, risk, and sacrifice just to stay afloat so they can continue to produce food, fiber, and fuel for our country. We believe, or we know, who controls the House, the Senate, and the White House these days. They control the process, hold the gavels, and are responsible for what does or does not happen in Congress. We also know who is responsible for exploding our national debt. Simply put, this Republican-led Congress has not done their job. They have not helped our nation's farmers in their time of need, and it is time for a change. Thank you, and it is now my honor and privilege to introduce Leader Hakeem Jeffries.
3: Thank you so much. Good morning, everyone.
4: Good morning.
3: It's a high honor and a distinct privilege to stand here today on the steps of the United States Capitol alongside Whip Catherine Clark, Dr. Raul Ruiz, Nakima Williams, Yasmin Ansari, and distinguished, courageous, fighting members of the House Democratic Caucus. I want to thank Kat, as well as Rebecca, from the great state of Arizona, Terry from the great state of Georgia, and John from the great state of Nebraska, for bravely sharing your stories and advocating for families, farmers, and millions of Americans who are struggling throughout the country. Far too many people are working hard and playing by the rules, but they can't thrive and can barely survive. Life is way too expensive. People are drowning in Donald Trump's failed economy.
2: House Democratic Leader Hakeem Jeffries.
3: Democrats are determined to make life more affordable for the American people. We just need a handful of Republicans to stand up to Donald Trump and join us. Instead, they have decided to cancel votes and run out of town without providing any relief to hard-working American taxpayers. Republicans have done nothing to lower the high cost of groceries, nothing to make health care more affordable, nothing to end the reckless war of choice in Iran, nothing to lower gas prices, nothing to stop the violent mass deportation machine, nothing to hold the Trump administration accountable for the unprecedented corruption unleashed on the American people. This is a do-nothing Republican Congress, and it's about to come to an end. Yeah. House Democrats believe that here in America, when you work hard and play by the rules, you should be able to live an affordable life,
5: That's right.
3: A comfortable life, and a good life. You should be able to own a home, educate your children, see a doctor when you need one, go to the grocery store without being stressed out, take a vacation with your family, save for a rainy day, and then retire with grace and dignity. That's the American dream. It's broken right now, but House Democrats are working hard to revive it. 2 years ago, Donald Trump and MAGA Republicans promised to bring down grocery prices on day one. They promised to stop endless wars in the Middle East. They promised to bring energy prices down by 50%. They promised to get gas prices below $2 a gallon. But Republicans have done nothing to make life more affordable for the American people. Instead, they've made life more expensive. For 2 years, Americans have been wondering, were MAGA Republicans lying, indifferent, or are they just incompetent? We now have an answer. It's all of the above. Democrats know that things need to change dramatically. Our message to the American people is a simple one. We hear you, we see you, we feel you, and we're committed to making life better for you. House Democrats are fighting for an affordable America. House Democrats are fighting to lower the high cost of groceries, gas, and housing. House Democrats are fighting to make health care affordable because we believe in this great nation, the wealthiest country in the history of the world. Access to high quality and affordable health care can't simply be a privilege available only to the wealthy, the well-off, and the well-connected. Affordable health care must be a right available to every single American. We are also here to make clear that it's time for the corruption to end. Anyone who is stealing from the American people, shortchanging the American people, or screwing over the American people, you are now on notice. House Democrats are going to hold the crooks accountable beginning on day one. Democrats are here. We outside. We're committed to this fight for an affordable America until we win this fight for the American people. We will continue to show up. We will continue to stand up. And we will continue to speak up until we end this national nightmare and restore prosperity, peace, and the promise of America for everyone. Fighting for an affordable America. God bless you. God bless our troops. God bless the United States of America.
2: House Democratic leaders speaking on the east front of the Capitol about affordability. We heard House Democratic leader Hakeem Jeffries along with Democratic Whip Catherine Clark and other House Democrats.
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5: C-SPAN's America's Book Club programming is brought to you by the cable, satellite, and streaming companies that provide C-SPAN as a public service and is supported by the John D. and Catherine T. MacArthur Foundation and the Ford Foundation. 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
6: As a young boy growing up in Baltimore, I went to my local library and was inspired to read as many books as I could. Hopefully people will enjoy hearing from these authors and hopefully they'll want to read more.
5: Now, from the U.S. Capitol in Washington, D.C., two-time Pulitzer Prize-winning author and reporter David Marinus. Among his best-selling books are biographies on Presidents Bill Clinton and Barack Obama, and sports figures Roberto Clemente, Vince Lombardi, and Jim Thorpe. Beginning now, a conversation with best-selling author David Marinus.
6: I'm going to be in conversation with David Marinus today. David, thank you very much for coming here.
7: Happy to be here. I love C-SPAN.
6: Now, we are in the Indian Affairs Room of the Senate, and the Indian Affairs Room is maybe appropriate because your last book was about a very famous American Indian athlete, Jim Thorpe, and we're going to talk about that shortly. But I want to go through your background a little bit. Now writing books full time. You've written 13 books, if I got the number right. And some of them are on sports. Some of them are on politics and political figures. Who is upset more about when you say something bad about them? Is it the sports figures or the political figures?
7: The sports figures were dead. Barack Obama and Bill Clinton are alive. So okay. You can guess. But it was true anyway.
6: Okay.
7: Yeah. So, I've never met a politician who loves whatever you write about them, unless you're told.
6: What is easier to do? Write books about sports, books about politics, and what's easier, writing newspaper columns or newspaper articles? And I should say that you were a newspaper reporter for many years, won 2 Pulitzer Prizes. Is it easier to write newspaper articles or write books?
7: David, I am totally incompetent at almost everything in life except writing. So it's never been hard for me to write either one. I loved writing for newspapers for 48 years, and I love writing books. And I, you know, when I was at the Post, over the course of those many decades, I started to write longer and longer profiles of politicians. And so it was a fairly easy transition to writing books. The one difference is, of course, with a book, you have sort of oceans of time, you know.
6: Now, so, when you were at the Post for many, many years, and before that, you were a journalist elsewhere?
7: You might say that. I started at a radio station, WIBA in Madison, and I would write my own newscasts. It was one of those old school radio stations where you actually had a 15-minute newscast. And when I was there, it was during the Watergate era, and I would read in the local paper Woodward and Bernstein. It would be stripped across the front page of the Capital Times, and I would rewrite them for the radio station. So yes.
6: Well, you grew up in Wisconsin?
7: I was born in Detroit, moved around the first 8 years of my life and ended up in Madison, Wisconsin.
6: You went to the University of Wisconsin at Madison?
7: Pathetically. I mostly sat in the Ratzkeller playing chess.
6: Okay. Well, did you always know you wanted to be a journalist?
7: I wanted to play shortstop for the Milwaukee Braves.
6: Okay.
7: But that, you know, that dream ended at about
6: 12. But once they moved to Atlanta, you gave up on that, right?
7: But so, yes, as I said earlier, I just love everything about newspapers and writing. And, you know, when my father was a newspaper man. My grandfather was a printer in Coney Island. My mother was a book editor. All of my siblings were scholars, but I was the dumb one in the family, followed my dad into newspapers, and loved it from a very early age.
6: Now, were you the youngest of how many children?
7: No, I was the third out of four.
6: Oh, really? Okay. Yeah. And anybody else in your family, a journalist, other siblings?
7: No, two of them are deceased. My older brother was a professor of Spanish literature at Amherst. My older sister was a Russian scholar. My little sister, who sadly died in a car crash, was a classical pianist. So I really was, you know, sort of the underachiever.
6: Okay. So how did you get a job at the Washington Post? Washington Post is a very big newspaper. You're from Madison. Madison's a great city, but you didn't have a lot of newspaper experience. How did you talk your way into a job at the Washington Post?
7: I did have a little bit of newspaper experience in Madison. But my wife and I both grew up there, and it's a beautiful, idyllic place that if you don't leave, you'll stay there for your whole life. So at a fairly young age, I realized I had to get out of there. I took a train, because I was afraid of flying at this point, out to the East Coast and applied for jobs at several newspapers, and one of them was the Trenton Times. But I had stopped in Coney Island at my aunt's house beforehand and left what clips I had at Nathan's Famous Hot Dog Stand. So I came down to Trenton, and it had a tough old editor named Dick Harwood, a former Marine who had come up from the Washington Post because the Post had bought the Trenton Times. And I said to him, I left my clips at Nathan's Famous Hot Dog Stand, but if you hire me, I'll be your best reporter in 6 months. And I don't know why I said it. He liked it. He hired me, and in 2 years I was at the Washington Post.
6: Wow, that's a pretty good story. And at the Post, did they give you big assignments right away, or you had the lesser assignments?
7: I don't consider any assignment lesser, but I covered Prince George's County for the first year and then Maryland politics, which was certainly not a lesser assignment. There was one day covering Maryland politics when Michael Weisskopf, who was my partner up in Annapolis, and I covered three governors in one day because Blair Lee was the acting governor. Harry Hughes had been elected governor and be sworn in later that day, and the Court of Appeals overturned Marvin Mandel's conviction, so he came back to take over for a couple of hours. How can you beat that story, right?
6: So your first book was First in His Class, Bill Clinton.
7: Yep.
6: Now, you had written some newspaper stories at the Post about Bill Clinton, so did you start whole separate reporting about Bill Clinton when you did the book? And did you take a leave from the Post when you wrote the book, or did you do the Post and the book at the same time?
7: I had covered him for all of 92 for the Post. Those stories won the Pulitzer Prize. But before that happened, the morning after the election, I woke up in a sort of a hellhole motel on the outskirts of Little Rock and said, I have to write this book. I thought I knew more about Bill Clinton than anyone else. So I called my agent, Rafe Segalen, and said, you know, this is what I want to do. And we got a contract. And for the first, I took a leave of absence. The Washington Post in that era was fabulous in terms of encouraging writing of books and giving someone like me the leeway to do that. Over the course of many years, I kept my relationship with the Post, but they would always let me just go write books when I had to.
6: Now, you've since resigned from the Post, is that right?
7: I resigned last February in protest of what Jeff Bezos was doing to the newspaper.
6: All right, so back to Bill Clinton.
7: Which might affect my Amazon sales,
6: right.
7: But.
6: So back to.
7: I don't care.
6: Back to Bill Clinton. So he wasn't first in his class in high school. He was fourth in his class, so that wasn't going to sound as good as fourth in your class. So
7: right.
6: Where'd you get the title
7: well,
6: from?
7: Well, you know, he wasn't first in his class anywhere. He wasn't first in his class at Georgetown or at Yale Law School. At Yale Law School, he wasn't even in class. For one of those years, he was down in Texas running the George McGovern campaign, came back after the election in November, borrowed the notes of another student and got better grades on the test than she did. That was sort of Bill Clinton, but he was first of his generation to become president. That's what it means.
6: Well, interestingly, I'd say of all the presidents in the 20th century, and maybe even in the 19th century, he was the only one who you would say, as a young man, could possibly be president of the United States. If you look at the other presidents of the United States, you look at their backgrounds as young men, they were not people who would say, oh, yes, he should be president of the United States or will be. People were saying that about Bill Clinton, despite the fact he had lots of challenges in his background.
7: Well, they were saying that, but he was from Arkansas. There'd never been a president
6: right.
7: from Arkansas. But he was saying it himself starting in second grade. And his mother was saying it. And when he was a Rhodes Scholar going on the ship to Oxford with all the 31 other Rhodes Scholars, every one of them thought they would be a senator or president
6: right.
7: someday. And by the time they got to England, they all knew that it was Bill Clinton.
6: So the Rhodes Scholar program's been around for about 125 years or so, and there's only one Rhodes Scholar became president, and that was Bill Clinton. Everybody else thought they might be president,
7: right.
6: but nobody actually got there.
7: Yeah.
6: So when you finished your book, did you show it to him, or did you get any comments from him after the book was completed?
7: Well, this is quite a story. So I interviewed him many times in 92 when I was doing the series about him. And once I got the book contract, he would never talk to me again. Not because I was part of a right-wing conspiracy, but because he knew I knew too much. And so we would set up interviews, and Mike McCurry, his press secretary, or D.D. Myers would say, you know, you can come in and talk to him. And at the last minute, they would call the Washington Post and say, he doesn't feel comfortable talking to you. So he never did. And then after the book came out, a year later, he was the guest speaker at the American Society of Newspaper Editors Convention in Washington. And I had won their award that year, so I was at the dais. He came in on crutches. He'd broken a foot at Greg Norman's place down in Florida and gave his speech. And then to work the crowd afterwards, he had to come by me. We hadn't talked since the book came out. I knew that he liked half the book and hated half the book. And he would say to his staff, you know, why did you come off so good in this book? But that's Bill Clinton. So he comes around to shake hands with me. I don't know what to say. Clinton says, nice tie, David. Congratulations on your award. So I whispered to my dad, who was in the audience, he said, nice tie. So Clinton goes down into the audience, shakes hand, puts his arm around my wife, shakes hands with my dad, talks to my dad for a few minutes, and my dad's first words to him were, nice tie, Mr. President. 2 months later, I'm in New York at a dinner with several former Clinton people, including George Stephanopoulos. And Stephanopoulos said, David, did Clinton ever talked to you after your book came out? And I said, no, we only talked once. And he said, nice tie. And so George said, well, you know what nice tie means in Clinton's private lexicon? And I said, well, no. And he said, well, it means F you. So I said, well, I'm glad my father responded in kind.
6: Well, if he wasn't happy with that book, I don't think he was happy, I assume.
7: Well, later, I mean, he realized that my book was fair.
6: But you later wrote a book about a four-minute speech that he had given.
7: Yeah, his confession speech.
6: And why do you think that was deserving of a book?
7: Well, it was a very small book, but what I, what I did was I took every paragraph of that book and sort of excised, I figured out how to explain his, how he got to that point through those paragraphs.
6: Okay. So you also wrote a book about Newt Gingrich.
7: Yeah, that came out of a series in the Washington Post.
6: And he was then the person who was then the Speaker of the House at the time
7: right.
6: you wrote about it?
7: Right.
6: And did he like your book?
7: Well, the title of the book was Tell Newt to Shut Up. But in fact, that was a comment from John Boehner, who was his partner. So, I have no idea whether he liked that book.
6: All right. You wrote another book about Al Gore.
7: Yeah, you're going through books that aren't on my hit list. I mean, my favorite list. But, yes, that again was based on a series that I did with a wonderful reporter at the Post, Ellen Nakashima.
6: And did Al Gore like that book or?
7: No.
6: No. Okay.
7: I mean, again, he liked parts of it and didn't like parts of it.
6: All right. You wrote an epic book on Barack Obama.
7: Yes.
6: Now, that book was exhaustively researched. How long did it take you to do that book?
7: Well, I've written 9 major books and they all take 3 to 4 years. So that's what that one took.
6: And in that book, you found one of his old girlfriends who was in Australia. Was it hard to find her?
7: Well,
6: get her to talk?
7: When Dreams from My Father came out, there was a page or two where he talks about, I had a girlfriend in New York once and she was white. And during the 2008 campaign, every political reporter in the country, in the world, wanted to find out who this was, and no one did. And I was just starting my book then and realized that I was going to have to find her. It took a year and a half, and it was with the help of a researcher at the Washington Post, who was wonderful. What I did was I found, after a year, one of Clinton's friends said, David, I've got an envelope, and on it he says, by the way, I broke up with Genevieve. So we had a first name. And I knew from the from his book, he describes how they go up to this leafy place, and it's Connecticut, obviously, you know, Western Connecticut. So I knew that that was the place in the Genevieve. And over the course of time, we went over every possible permutation of Genevieve in Western Connecticut. Eventually found a wedding announcement, and everything fit. This woman had lived in Indonesia, was from Australia. Her family lived in Western Connecticut. And so after a while, I found out that she was divorced, had a new name, found that name, and that she was in Australia. And I'd just come back from Indonesia with a friend of mine, Mark London. We went down there for that part of the book. And I had jet lag. And so at 3 a.m. my time, I called Australia, and she answered the phone. And I said who I was, and she said, how did you ever find me? And then we developed this relationship. I have a sort of soft demeanor. And she was new agey. I'm not new agey, but, you know, she liked that part of it. And so we kept talking and talking. And after a few weeks, she said, David, I've been checking up on you, and I see you like primary documents. She'd read my book on Vietnam. And so she said, by the way, I kept a diary. And she sent me, I got the whole diary. So that's that story.
6: What did President Obama say about that part of your book?
7: Well, before I went in to interview him, he's, you know, for a book like that, you want to know as much as you can before you interview the subject. So before I went in, I let him know that I'd found Genevieve, because I knew that he'd want to know. And so we talked about that. And he actually, something else was going on, and he had to go to the Situation Room. But he said, stay here. I want to come back and find out more. And so he just wanted to know how she was doing.
6: He didn't comment on your tie, though.
7: No. And he talked to me, and Clinton wouldn't after, you know, for the book.
6: So was he happy with the book, relatively speaking?
7: Again, I have no idea. I should go back to Clinton for a second. Clinton didn't like the book, but when he was writing his memoir or getting help from his staff of great writers to write his memoir, they would carry my book around with a different cover on it so he wouldn't see it to figure out what to write. Obama, you know, Obama's a writer himself. He's got sort of, I don't know whether he liked it or not, his staff, again, you know, Ben Rhodes just wrote a book, and his chapter on Obama is based largely on my book.
6: Let's talk about some of your sports books.
7: Sure.
6: Okay, so you wrote a book about Roberto Clemente. Roberto
7: yes.
6: Clemente was a famous baseball player who died tragically after he hit his 3,000th hit.
7: Yep.
6: And can you talk about why he deserved a book by you and why he's so famous in the baseball world?
7: Well, he deserved a book by me because I loved Roberto Clemente. But, you know, every sports book I've written has to have a larger meaning to it. So, I mean, I'll talk about the others, but for Clemente, the meaning was that not only was he the first great Latino player in a sport that, as you know, as the owner of the Orioles, is increasingly Latino, he was sort of the patron saint of all of the Latino players, but also he was that rare athlete who really deserved the being called a hero. You know, most athletes aren't. Clemente really was. His motto was, if you have a chance to help others and fail to do so, you're wasting your time on this earth. He wasn't a saint, but he tried to live out that motto, and he certainly died trying to live out that motto.
6: He died on a rescue mission or a mission to help people who had been hurt by a hurricane.
7: It was an earthquake in Nicaragua. And he'd just been in Nicaragua a couple months earlier for the Caribbean World Series, and he loved it. And he started raising funds for Nicaragua. They fly planes down to Managua, and the word came back to Clemente that the aid was being diverted by the strongman, Anastasio Somoza. And so Clemente said, if I go, it will get to the people. And he boarded a plane that, researching what was wrong with that plane was one of the most devastating things I've ever done. It was overloaded by 4,000 pounds. It was bought in what was called Cockroach Corner of Miami Airport. The owner drove it into a ditch before he got it back to San Juan. The pilot hadn't slept in 27 hours, and the flight engineer was a mechanic they brought off. So everything was wrong with it, and it barely got off the ground and crashed.
6: So how old was he when he died?
7: He was 38 years old.
6: 38. You wrote another book about a legendary football coach who spent a year in Washington, D.C.,
7: yep.
6: Vince Lombardi, who won several Super Bowls at the Green Bay Packers, and you know, was considered one of the greatest coaches of all time. In fact, the NFL named its trophy after him for the
7: right.
6: people that win the championship. Did you have access to the Lombardi family?
7: Yes, I did. I had complete access to everything, but I would never write an authorized biography. But for that book, it was right after Clinton had been reelected, and I was sick of politics. And I turned to my wife and uttered the immortal loving words, how would you like to move to Green Bay for the winter? to which she said, brr, but we went. And I spent that whole time up there interviewing all the old Packers, all of Lombardi's cronies, and really feeling what it's like to live in a company town and also feel what it's like to be really cold.
6: And you grew up in Wisconsin.
7: Yeah,
6: so
7: but
6: you...
7: Green Bay is a different place, a completely different place. I grew up in Madison.
6: But you must have admired Lombardi from the time you were younger.
7: Well, I was he was winning up in Green Bay when I was a teenager in Madison. So I loved the Packers. But, you know, I'm never going to write a book about Aaron Rodgers or Brett Favre or any other coach. It was Lombardi because he represented something larger. He represented the mythology of competition and success in American life, what it takes and what it costs. He was a study in leadership. It had so many other rich elements to it. That's why I wrote that book.
6: But you pointed out that he wasn't a perfect person.
7: Oh, God, no. His motto was God, family, and the Green Bay Packers. And the actual order was the opposite of that. And probably family third, sadly. He was much, like a lot of leaders, he was much closer with strangers or with people that weren't his family than he was with his own family. So, you know, he got along with all the Packers, but his son, Vince Jr., could never live up to Bart Starr or Paul Hornung or any of the other great Packers. So that was a very difficult relationship, which Vince Jr. was totally honest with me about, and that made the book easier to write.
6: Now, he coached 1 year for the then Washington Redskins,
7: yeah.
6: And they didn't do as well as people had thought they were going to do.
7: No, that's wrong.
6: I thought they didn't win the championship.
7: No, but they'd had 12 losing seasons in a row before he got there. And he turned them around. So they had a winning season, and then he died. But he set them on the path that all of the success after that.
6: And he died in his 50s?
7: He was 57 years old. I mean, you look at Lombardi, and you say, old man, 57. I mean, I'm 77. You know, it just haunts me.
6: A couple of years, you'll be old enough to be president of the United States. So, now, you wrote another book on sports.
7: Actually, I'm 76. I turned 77 next week.
6: You wrote another book on sports about the 1960 Olympics, which was in Rome. And in there are a lot of very famous people, Wilma Rudolph, Rafer Johnson, and a young boxer named and Cassius Clay.
7: Right.
6: What attracted you to write a book about that Olympics?
7: It wasn't simply him, but this is how it happened. I was researching my book on Clemente, and Clemente's first great year was 1960 when the Pittsburgh Pirates won the World Series. And as I was going through old newspapers in September of that year, I saw all of these great names. You know, Cassius Clay, Wilma Rudolph, Rafer Johnson, Abebe Bikila, the great Ethiopian marathoner. And again, I thought, well, you know, that's not why I write books. But then I started to look into it. It was the first drug scandal was at those Olympics when a Danish cycler doped and died. It was the first televised Olympics. It was right in the heat of the Cold War, right after Gary Powers was shot down in the U-2, right before Khrushchev came to New York to pound his fist. There were defections during that. It was the first time that a sub-Saharan African had won a gold medal. It was the first time an African-American carried the American flag, Rafer Johnson. It had all of these elements of the modern world coming into view, and that's why I wrote that book.
6: Just a couple of those athletes, just to focus on them for a moment. Rafer Johnson was the first African-American American athlete to win the decathlon, is that right?
7: He won the decathlon, and he was the first African American too. But more than that, he was the greatest athlete in the world at that point.
6: And he was the first African American to also hold
7: to carry the flag. That was the key part of it, and that was complicated because this was an era when, in the heat of the Cold War, you know, the whole argument was freedom and liberty. And the Soviets were very effective at saying, how can you call yourselves the land of the free when so much of your population are second-class citizens? And so to combat that is one of the reasons they had Rafer carry the flag. It's also one of the reasons they had, you know, that Wilma Rudolph was so important, that women were winning gold medals because the Russians counted their women as gold medals. The Americans really dismissed their women until then. So there were so many elements like that. That were part of the Cold War.
6: Wilma Rudolph was the fastest woman in the world at the time, but she had overcome polio.
7: Yes.
6: How did you have polio and then become the fastest woman in the world?
7: I can't explain that besides she got good treatment and it was at a young age, and she was a great basketball player and a great runner, and she ran track at Tennessee State University, which I say is the most amazing institution for gold medalists in the country by far. More gold medals came out of Tennessee State, this little school in North Nashville, where they didn't even have, you know, the coach had to share an office with the postmaster of the school. Their track was all rutted. There were very few schools that even had women's track and field then, mostly black schools in the South. So they'd like drive to Tuskegee, and they couldn't stop at a gas station. This is 1960. They'd say they'd hit the fields to go to the bathroom. And out of that came this incredible team.
6: And then Cassius Clay, later Muhammad Ali, was he well known then? He was the light heavyweight champion, I think.
7: Yeah, he won the gold medal in light heavyweight. He was the same person without the meaning to it. So he was kind of like the class clown for those Olympics. All of the Tennessee State Tiger Bells and other athletes say, oh, come on, Cassius. You know, he was always hanging around, telling jokes, trying to pick up the girls. And he was head over heels for Wilma.
6: Right.
7: But he had none of that larger meaning yet. That all came later. So he was, you know, he was loved by everybody, but he was sort of the little brother type.
6: Not an American, but the person you mentioned earlier won the marathon. But he won the marathon running barefoot.
7: It's one of my favorite stories. It's amazing when you think about it. Abebe Bikila came to the Olympics. He didn't like his shoes. He'd been running barefoot, you know, in the hills of Ethiopia his whole life. And so here he is. I interviewed many of the marathoners, and one of the Americans said, so I look over and see this little guy without shoes, and I say, we're not going to have to worry about him. Because most people didn't know him yet. And so they're running through the streets of Rome, and he's doing pretty well, but they get to a place called an obelisk, the Aksum Obelisk, that Mussolini had stolen from Ethiopia and taken it back to Rome. Bikila gets to that point in the race, and he takes off, and he wins by an incredible margin. You know, Italy, that had bombed and destroyed and mustard gassed Ethiopia years earlier, and then an Ethiopian comes to Rome and wins the marathon.
6: So not counting the sports world and the political world, let's talk about a few other books and other subjects. One is a book you wrote about your father.
7: Yeah.
6: Your father was a journalist, and he had an unusual and unfortunate experience in life. Can you go through what that was?
7: Well, sure. So the reason I decided to write that book is because I'd written biographies of people that I didn't know and ended up knowing them better than some ways they knew themselves, but I hadn't studied my own family. And the story of my father is that as a young man at the University of Michigan, he joined the Communist Party. And he then went on to fight in World War II. He was the commander of an all-black unit in the Pacific, came back, and in 1952, the House Un-American Activities Committee came to Detroit to hold hearings. And it turns out that one of their star witness had been an infiltrator of the Communist Party for 8 years, Bernice Baldwin, and she named every name. My father then was working at the Detroit Times. As soon as his name was mentioned, he was fired. And so our family bounced around for 7 years until he sort of found his footing in Madison, Wisconsin, the city that saved our lives. But if I could tell one story, he didn't really talk about that part. You know, he ended up being just sort of a great journalist. I would call him a liberal progressive, but by no means a communist. And he taught me, inculcated in all of his kids, don't fall for any rigid ideology. Search for the truth wherever you can get it. So here I decide to write this book, and I knew that when the
6: was he alive at the time you wrote it?
7: No, I waited until he was gone. He didn't really want to talk about it. I knew I had to do it at some point in my life, and I waited until he was dead. And I knew that when he appeared before the committee, he had a statement that he wanted to read about what he felt it meant to be an American. And the chairman of the committee, John Stevens Wood, was a racist from Georgia, who had been elected during the white primaries there where black people weren't allowed to vote. My father had been the commander of an all-black unit in World War II, wanted to talk about what he felt it meant to be an American. They wouldn't let him read the statement unless he genuflected, apologized, and named names, and he refused to do that. So I thought that statement was lost forever. And when I started researching the book, I went to the National Archives downtown, and all of the UAC files had been opened. And in the file of the Detroit hearings was a file on my father, Elliot Marinus, and in the file was his statement. And my father was a hunt and peck typist, terrible typist. He was always Xing things out, and his keys would stick. And so the first line is statement of Elliot Marinus, and the S in the statement jumped up a half space like typewriters would in that day. And it was at that moment when I saw that, that everything just washed over me about what it must have been like for my dad at that, you know, the seminal moment of his young life. I had never really put myself in his place before that. And, you know, you just don't, he didn't talk about it. I didn't think about it. And seeing that, what I called the imperfect S, really just, it was the most emotional moment I've had in all of my reporting.
6: Your most recent book is on Jim Thorpe.
7: Right.
6: Jim Thorpe is the most famous Indian athlete ever, I would think it's fair to say. Famous because he won the decathlon and the pentathlon in the 1912 Olympics, played professional baseball, professional football. But what propelled you to write a book about him?
7: Well, it was all of that and more. It was what I thought I'd written a trilogy of sports books, biographies, Lombardi, Clemente, and I thought Thorpe would be the final part of Trinity. I realized that I'd written about a Latino, a white Italian American. I wanted to find something else, and Jim Thorpe offered the opportunity to not just write about this great athlete, but to use his life as a way to document the experience of Indian peoples throughout that period.
6: So he was an American Indian, and he went to a school in Pennsylvania, Carlisle.
7: Yep.
6: In those days, the purpose of those schools was to get people to not be Indians in the future.
7: It was complete cultural acculturation, forced acculturation.
6: But in college, he became the greatest football player in college. How did he do that? Did he play football in high school, or how did he know how to play football?
7: Well, he didn't go to high school. Carlisle was this odd institution that had people ranging from age 7 to 24. So he went, if you want to call it high school, he went there for that as well. But it really wasn't that. But in that era, I mean, that's part of the irony. It was, in one sense, a horrible institution, which, you know, it was founded in 1879 as a way of trying to tame the Sioux Indians from after their battles with the American Army out west. And all of these young Sioux would come to Carlisle. They'd have their hair cut. They weren't allowed to speak their native languages. They weren't allowed to practice their religions. Everything was forced upon them. Most of them thought they were going there to die. And a lot of them did die. Another haunting part of my research was going to Carlisle and seeing the Indian cemetery there of all of the young people who died when they were at that institution. But Jim Thorpe, when he got there, it was a great athletic place. Pop Warner, the famed Pop Warner of Pop Warner football, who, by the way, was a great coach but a jerk of a human being, was the coach. And he developed this great football team that competed against all of the great schools of that era, which were not Alabama and LSU and Ohio State. It was Penn and Harvard and Army and all of the East Coast schools. And Carlisle could beat them all. So, you know, Thorpe was their best player.
6: And he was a good athlete, so he had been a track star, and then they converted him into a football player?
7: Yes. He played track first. Pop Warner was also the track coach. He didn't want Thorpe to play football, but Thorpe wanted to, and once he came out to a practice and nobody could tackle him, that was the end of that.
6: So he gets ready for the 1912 Olympics to win both the pentathlon and the decathlon.
7: Yes.
6: And what did he train very much for these events?
7: Well, he had, you know, most colleges even today don't have decathlons, but he competed in so many of the different events, the sprints, the shot put, the discus, the pole vault even, although he wasn't that good at that, but that he was a natural for the decathlon.
6: So he goes, the event is in Stockholm. And in Stockholm, allegedly, after he wins these medals, the king says, you're the greatest athlete in the world. And he allegedly says, thank you, king, or something like
7: Thanks, king.
6: But is that any of that true?
7: No, of course not. I don't know. I mean, I looked at every possible newspaper coverage of that event, and there's film, but it's silent film of the moment when King Gustav gives him that medal, so you can't tell from that, but trying to read lips, I don't see that. And he might have said thank you, but boy, you know, there's so often when the press would just put things into people's mouths in that era, especially athletes or politicians, but they just made that up.
6: Right. So he wins these two medals. Nobody had ever won the decathlon and the pentathlon
7: right.
6: at the same Olympics.
7: Right.
6: Comes back. He's a hero in the United States. But then what happens to him that requires the medals to be given back?
7: Well, it turned out that he had played semi-pro Bush League baseball in the Eastern Carolina League.
6: For money.
7: For a little bit of money.
6: But in those days, the Olympic athletes were not allowed to take any money.
7: Not allowed to take any money. So when it came out in the press that this had happened, the Pop Warner, his coach, and James Sullivan, the head of the International Olympic Committee and the Amateur Association, both sort of said, well, we didn't know anything about it. They both lied about it. They did. And they took his medals away. And it was unfair in so many different ways. Hundreds of college athletes were playing semi-pro baseball in that era under pseudonyms.
6: Dwight Eisenhower
7: played under the name
6: yes.
7: Wilson in the Kansas League. So Thorpe was in that realm. One of the other athletes competing in Stockholm was future General Patton, who competed in another event called the Modern Pentathlon, was based on all military events. Patton was being paid by the U.S. Army to train for all of those events. It was horseback riding, saber, you know, fencing, and he was doing all that on the company dime. Is that a pro or not? I mean, Thorpe was playing a sport that had nothing to do with what he won his medals in.
6: Now, for many years, the head of the International Olympic Committee was a man named Avery Brundage.
7: Yes.
6: He was also on that team, and the decathlon team, was he not?
7: Yeah, he was. And, you know, Avery Brundage had talked about, you know, would have this spiel about how it was the competition that mattered and not whether you won or lost. He was so bad at the decathlon, he dropped out after seven events because he was getting clobbered by Jim Thorpe. And over the course of many years, Thorpe goes on to be a great football player and baseball player, but struggles in his later life. Avery Brundage rises to become the head of the International Olympic Committee, and for all of his years running that committee, he refused many attempts for Jim Thorpe to get his medals back.
6: Now, as a baseball player, he played professionally for the New York Giants,
7: right.
6: And later he played professionally as well for in football as well. He was the
7: Canton Bulldogs and many
6: right.
7: other teams. My favorite Jim Thorpe football story. He was a little bit washed up by this point. He was like 37 years old, but he played for an NFL team called the Oorang Indians, based in the small town in Ohio, and they competed against the other NFL teams of that era, one of which were the was Milwaukee Badgers. And on the Badger team was Paul Robeson. And I've always thought, if I could be on a fly on the wall of any event that nobody ever thought about that was sort of awesome, it would have been to see that game where Paul Robeson and Jim Thorpe were on the same
6: Paul
7: field.
6: Paul Robeson, for those who don't know, was a famous athlete, black athlete at
7: yeah.
6: Rutgers.
7: Yes.
6: He was an All-American athlete, but also a Phi Beta Kappa. later became a lawyer, and later became a famous singer.
7: Yes. Absolutely. And he could do everything, and actor, and yeah.
6: So to go back to Jim Thorpe's unfortunate situation, all right, he stripped of his medals. Mm-hmm. He does play professional football.

0: the country, and she would promote him whenever she could in various jobs. And my interest in her really developed after he died, because he died in California of a heart attack in a trailer park where they were living, and all of his sons, and he wanted to be buried in the Sac and Fox homeland in what became Oklahoma. But she didn't like that. And so, because she wanted more money and more recognition for him, so they were actually having a religious ceremony, Sac and Fox ceremony of burial in Oklahoma. She interrupted it, took his body, and put it into storage, and went around the country looking for places that would give her money and also build a proper mausoleum for him. And eventually, after several places didn't really buy into that, she went up to this place in Pennsylvania, and it was two twin towns, East Mauchchalk and East Mauchchalk, Pennsylvania. She was in Philadelphia one day and saw this story about these two towns on the edge of the Poconos that were sort of dying, and she came up with this brainstorm. She went up there, and like Harold Hill and the Music Man, she said, look, if you take Jim Thorpe's body and build a mausoleum for him and honor him properly, I will build a hotel here. We'll get the Hall of Fame, the NFL Hall of Fame to move here. We'll do all these great things for him if you change your name to Jim Thorpe, Pennsylvania. Jim Thorpe had never set foot there, and that's where he is.
1: And were his children happy with that?
0: Well, it's like all families, there's some disagreement. So his daughters eventually accepted it. The sons never did. They went to court, tried to get him moved back to Oklahoma, and they lost in court.
1: And did the hotels ever get built?
0: Nothing ever got built, except for the mausoleum, which is at the side of a road as you're leaving town.
1: How old was he when he died?
0: 65.
1: And he suffered from alcoholism later in life, right? That was one of his health challenges, I guess.
0: Yeah. Oh, definitely. Yeah, I mean, I don't make a judgment on whether he was an alcoholic, but he likely was. And, you know, that's part of this, of the tragic history of Native Americans.
1: Did he ever get his medals restored?
0: Yes. Well, sort of. First, in 1983, before the Olympics in Los Angeles in 84, there was pressure to get his medals restored, and they sort of half-heartedly gave the family fake medals. But they didn't change any of the records. And it wasn't until literally right when my book was coming out that finally he got the records restored and everything is back, but never in his lifetime.
1: Now, you're writing another book about an athlete who also was controversial in his life. Who was that?
0: That's Jack Johnson, the boxer.
1: And who was he? Why was he controversial?
0: Jack Johnson is one of the most fascinating figures in American history. He was the first black heavyweight champion of the world at a time when the heavyweight boxing champion was considered the ultimate symbol of masculinity. And white America couldn't accept that. And so after he won the title, he was fearless and reckless and loved to hang out with white women. He married three white women, and he had a lot of white prostitutes. And the government went after him. And they convicted him of violating the Mann Act, transporting someone across state lines for immoral purposes.
1: And did he go to jail?
0: He went into exile. He escaped through Montreal into Europe, and was in exile for 8 years, from 1913 to 1920. And then he got tired of being on the run, gave himself up, and went to Leavenworth for a year.
1: When is that book coming out? You don't know. You haven't finished
0: You're
1: it
0: You're my
1: yet.
0: Editor. No, I haven't finished it. I'm deeply into it. I've written 24 chapters. I think it'll come out next year, probably late next year.
1: So when you write a book, do you write it in longhand or you write it on computers?
0: The only thing I write out in longhand, you know, one of my best friends is Rick Atkinson, who

0: whose outlines are longer than his books. I mean, it's stunning. He is so incredibly organized. My chapter outlines are one page on a piece of yellow paper of what I could call the stations of the cross of that chapter, where I want to take it. And then, of course, I have organized notes.
1: You try to write a certain amount every day?
0: No. Every day is different. You know, some day, you know, like for the Lombardi book, the climatic chapter in the football part of the book is the Ice Bowl, where the Packers won against the Cowboys in 17 degree below weather. And everything was leading up to that point in terms of football. And I sat down and wrote that chapter in one sitting, staying up 18 hours to do it. But I just was so into it that I just wrote it, you know, and it's, you know, it's 10,000 words. Other days I could write like 100 words, but I try to write a certain amount every week, but every
1: But how do you deal with interruptions? Emails, telephone calls, family members coming to see you, or you just cut yourself off from that when you're writing?
0: Well, that's where being a newspaper person for so many decades helps. You know, sitting in a newsroom, there's constant noise, interruptions. I can write through anything.
1: Okay. So would you recommend the life of a book writer and journalist to young professionals who looking for a nice, interesting career?
0: Absolutely. I mean, you know, of course, everything changes, and who knows how long newspapers will be around in their present format. But I can't think. I mean, I was a bad student, but my whole life has been a graduate school. Everything I've done as a journalist and as a book writer has taken me around the world, has taught me so many different elements of life. I can't think of a better thing to do.
1: What about an autobiography?
0: No. I'm in my dad's book some. I'm in the epilogue of my book on Vietnam, but that's enough.
1: You have a son who's a writer as well.
0: And a daughter.
1: And they're both writers.
0: Yes.
1: And did you encourage them to be writers?
0: Well, like me, my son wanted to be in baseball, and his first job was as the public relations person for the Tampa baseball team. And he got tired of dealing with millionaire, spoiled brat baseball players.
1: Right.
0: So he went back to journalism. And you know, now he works at Vanderbilt. He works for the athletic department there and writes books. My daughter's a playwright. I didn't encourage either of them, but they grew up in it, just like I grew up in it.
1: So is it more fun and more interesting to write about people who are dead or people who are alive?
0: What I tried to do with the people who are alive, especially Bill Clinton and Barack Obama, is pretend they weren't there, that they were gone. Because, you know, in both cases, not only were they still alive, they were president of the United States when I was writing their books. And so in that setting, you have stories breaking every day that make them look better or worse, and so many controversies. I can't deal with that as the biographer. I have to look at a larger picture of who they are and try to figure them out. And so I shut all of that stuff out. So I treat them as though they're dead.
1: So you don't write 100% of your time. I assume you have some outside interest. Are you a golfer? Are you watch baseball? What do you do when you're just trying to not write and forget about writing or never have any?
0: I'm not a golfer. I'm a hacker, but that's not what I do. I love baseball. At night, I'll listen to my beloved Milwaukee Brewers on the radio every night. Every morning when I wake up, I do the New York Times crossword puzzle in ink. That's the first thing I do.
1: How long does it take you to do that? You can do it pretty quickly?
0: I can do it pretty quickly, yeah.
1: And your wife, is she a writer?
0: My wife is an she's retired, but she was an ocean hero. She was an environmentalist who started the international coastal cleanups. We were living in Austin, Texas. We went down to the Texas Gulf Coast. She saw this plastic on the beach, and she loved oceans, and she said, why is this happening? She was working for a Washington, D.C.-based environmental firm, and she started the first cleanup, and now it's a international thing.
1: So when you read books, who do you like to read? You have authors you like to read?
0: Well, it depends. I mean, to learn my profession, I studied Robert Caro and Taylor Branch really deeply. And I actually talked to both of them before I wrote my first book. How do you do it? How do you organize? And so on. My North Star for writers is George Orwell. And not his novels, but his essays.
1: Have you ever thought about being a novelist, writing a novel?
0: I tried once, and it was pathetic. I need the gist of real life to write.
1: And as between athletes and politicians, what's more enjoyable when you're writing it?
0: I don't make a distinction. And I have to confess that of all the people I've written about, I admired Roberto Clemente the most. But people would say, did you like Bill Clinton or not? And I would say he was a character for me. You know, I mean, he was my first book. And when I was finishing it, the last 3 months were hell because I said to myself, well, you're a biographer. What is it? Do you like this guy or not? And finally, the obvious became obvious to me, which is the good and bad were inseparable right. in this character. They are in most people. Clinton was an exaggeration of all of us in that way. And so I understood him as a character for the good and the bad. And that's the way I view all of the people I write about.
1: If you had the chance to ask Jim Thorpe one question, what would that one question be for Jim Thorpe?
0: Did you say thanks, King? But I know what the answer would be.
1: And today, do you think young people will find the career of journalism and or book writing to be as exciting as you have found it, or you've changed a lot?
0: You know, I don't like to sound like an old fogey. I mean, every person thinks that, like, when you look at life, you think, well, my childhood was the golden era. When you have a profession, you think, well, when I was in my heyday, right. that was the golden era. There's certain parts of modern journalism that I don't like. I believe deeply. My motto is go there, wherever there is. That's taken me around the world and, you know, every place to find the real story of the forces that shape people. And too much of journalism today is going there on the internet. And that's not real life. So I don't like that.
1: Look, I've read many of your books. I really enjoyed them. I'm looking forward to the Jack Johnson book when that'll come out. I don't know. Hopefully soon. And thank you very much for being here, David.
0: Thank you, David.
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4: 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On Monday, Democratic election attorney Mark Elias joins NPR's senior political contributor Ron Elving to discuss the upcoming midterm elections and the legal issues surrounding voting and election administration. 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
2: Next week on C-SPAN, President Trump welcomes Chinese President Xi Jinping to the United States for a state visit. The visit begins Wednesday with President Xi's arrival at Joint Base Andrews. Then Thursday, Xi Jinping heads to the White House for an official welcome, followed by a state dinner hosted by President Trump and First Lady Melania Trump at the White House. Watch the state visit for Chinese President Xi Jinping Wednesday and Thursday on the C-SPAN networks.
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23: So a few things, maybe before we start. This is such an important meeting. We're talking about favored nations on prescription drugs, so it's very, very important. But we've had some amazing numbers just come out. Child poverty falls to the lowest rate ever recorded. Just put it up. That's this one here. Okay. I'm sure you'll love to see that. And real change in median household income by presidential term. Trump is number one and number two ever. And here's just a little quick chart on that. That's a Trump. And then you have the real change in the average 401k balance by term. As you can see, we're way up. That's the red is Biden administration, and the two blues are rocket ships. And the one that we're currently involved with, which is this second term, well, my third term, depending on the way you want to think about it. But the second term is going to be much higher than that. The red is Biden. They lost their shirts. Everybody lost their shirt. So they just came out. I thought I'd show up there. You'd be happy to see. The other thing that just came out is that the first ever midterm RNC, if you look at the convention that we just had, it's just announced we had over 100 million live stream views. Everyone is amazed because the NFL was our opponent on that one. And the NFL had 25 million. So we had for the convention 100 million live stream views, which is a record. And the NFL had 25. That's from Breitbart. Okay? So that was really great. And I think it had a big impact on things. And thank you all for being here today as we take historic action to officially extend the benefits of our most favored nation agreements on prescription drug prices to state Medicaid programs all across the nation. They're going into the states, and the states are going to look very good because we did something that nobody could have possibly done. I don't know if they tried. I think they didn't try because they didn't think it was possible. This will save states billions and billions of dollars per year on drugs and allow them to invest those savings in providing better health care and higher quality service for the American people. I mean, this one thing alone should win us the midterms. It won't because the press doesn't report it. But this one thing alone, think of it, the biggest drug reduction, prescription drug, in history times maybe 10. Nobody's ever seen anything like it. Over the past year, my administration has reached unprecedented agreements with 26 of the world's largest pharmaceutical companies, and the rest are all coming in very rapidly, to provide their drugs to Americans at discounts of 60, 70, 80, and even 90% discount. For decades, Americans paid the highest drug prices anywhere in the world by far. It wasn't even close. We were like a laughing stock. We were a whipping post. But now under these agreements, we pay the lowest prices ever paid by our country. We pay the lowest prices in the world. So we went from paying the highest drug prices in the world to paying the lowest drug prices in the world. Can't say it any different than that, Bobby, right? What do you think? Not bad, right?
0: Pretty great, Mr. President.
23: Oz, would you say?
1: 100%.
23: Something that nobody thought would even be possible. If they sell the drugs cheaper in Europe, as an example, they sell it cheaper in America. If a specific country is the lowest in the world, that's the price we pay. Nobody thought it could happen. This has resulted in the largest drop in prescription drug prices by far in the history of our country, by far. Many of these massive discounts are already available to all consumers on TrumpRx.gov. But today we're launching the program that will provide the most favored nation discounts to state Medicaid programs covering nearly 70 million Americans. What we're doing is we're providing those tremendous discounts in prices to the states directly. Many left-wing critics predicted that the states would not participate in our most favored nation initiative, and some of the blue states tried not to, but they couldn't help it. When you're getting your drugs for 70, 80, 90% less, and they all succumbed to the dollar. But I'm pleased to announce that we're launching this program with the participations of all 50 states, red and blue. Every Democrat state, if you want to call it that, every Republican state, everyone came in, as well as the District of Columbia and Puerto Rico, two places that the Democrats would love to see become states so they could pick up four senators, etc. I want to thank Secretary Robert F. Kennedy, Jr., for doing a fantastic, he's done a fantastic job, the administrator of the Centers for Medicare and Medicaid Services, Dr. Mehmet Oz, who's another one. Oh, that's a great team, never been a better team. And Deputy CMS Administrator Abe Sutton, I want to thank you very much. Thanks as well to Governors Sarah Huckabee Sanders, Tate Reeves, Larry Roden, all friends of mine, fantastic people. And the Council Economic Advisors estimates that the most favored nations deals that we're extending to states today will save Medicaid over $64 billion, and that's over a relatively short period of time. And others project the savings are going to be actually much more than that. I think they're going to be much higher than that. Could be $100 billion. Every state will now have the ability to use those extra billions of dollars to invest in other healthcare improvements or something else. But they're going to save, states are going to save tens of billions of dollars. This will help us save Medicaid and protect it for future generations. Your medical costs are going to be coming down. I will not get any credit for it, but when prescription drugs come down or drugs come down, your Medicaid and Medicare, everything becomes a lot less expensive. So perhaps you can think of me as you watch the prices come down to the floor. With our Republican majorities in Congress, we also passed the largest ever investment in rural. I love rural health care. I want every rural area in the nation. $50 billion to get rural communities and hospitals the support they need. Every single Democrat in Congress voted against it. Every single, I call them Democrats, because how could you be so dumb? They voted against it. They voted against our rural communities. But we got it done regardless, so we got it done pretty easily. Very tough not to get it done, to be honest. It's so compelling. As I said, every single blue state voted in favor of saving the billions of dollars that the Republicans got them. And they made it very difficult. I'd like to now ask Dr. Oz to say a few words, followed by Deputy Administrator Sutton, Governors Huckabee Sanders and Reeves and Roden, and they'll all speak for as short a period of time as possible so I can get along with winning the war with Iran, which we are winning very handily. So, Dr. Oz, please, take it away.
0: Mr. President, there are two main reasons that this generous program is being launched. The first is because you pushed everybody, the Secretary, myself, and everybody else involved in the administration to ensure we had most favored nation drug pricing. 26, the largest pharmaceutical companies in the world, representing 90% of all the drugs, have been in this office pledging to support the most favored nation drug prices, which have addressed a problem that you identified, others have as well, but you're willing to take on, which is that we were paying three times more for the exact same drugs that other countries were paying, even when those drugs were made in this nation. As a result of that, all those drugs are now available on TrumpRx.gov. Thank you for loaning your name to it. And that site is doing spectacularly well. And if you're about to buy a prescription in America, you need to check that site first. It's your site. It's a government site. And it's designed to allow you to have transparency and an understanding of what the right price for those drugs are. So that's the first part of it, getting the price right. The other reason Generous works, and Abe Sutton, who runs that agency, is going to describe this, that component, is that we got an all-of-government effort to work together. That includes the governors who are around us today. And by getting all of government to work together, including Commerce, Secretary Lutnick helping with tariffs, and other folks that are involved in this process, Jamison Greer, we've been able to take these ideas and spread them through the nation. Just to put it in context, it's 50 states, every single state as the president outlined, but also Puerto Rico, Washington, D.C. It is such a good deal that every state realized they need to take it. And the governors will describe this, but the $50 billion in pharmaceutical prices that they're paying after rebates, is crowding out schools and roads and long-term care and rural care. No matter how much money we put into the program, it never quite is enough if we have to pay that much money for our pharmaceuticals.
22: CMS Administrator Dr. Mehmet Oz.
0: We're rescuing state budgets with this program, Mr. President. And by doing that, we are squeezing rebates out of pharmaceutical companies. And the deal that we've offered is great, but I know you would have been better deals. And so what's better than most favored nation? What's better than most favored nation pricing is free. And there's a drug called Eliquis, which is very commonly used. Many of you have relatives on it. I'm a heart surgeon. We use it quite a bit. And this drug is going to be donated, 1 million doses of this drug to the American people through Medicaid programs. And you can't beat free. So now we'll be a 1-2 punch to make sure states have every opportunity possible, because this administration, Secretary Kennedy, would not have been possible without you. Do you want to put a little context and what achievement this was? Because Americans should no longer have to choose between groceries and paying their bills. And from now on, that's not going to be as necessary.
1: Yeah, I mean, with that, I want to thank again, Mr. President, for your leadership on this, for getting these deals across the finish line.
23: By the way, I love his time. I want to get a nice thin. Where do you get a tie like that? It's the thinnest tie of it. It's almost like a rope. Thinnest tie. Well, he wants to show off his chest. See, I know. That's the big difference. Okay. Go ahead, Bobby.
1: But now we're going to pass those savings that we achieved through these 26 MFN negotiations to the states and to the poorest 70 million, the most vulnerable population in our country. They're going to be getting these same prices, and it is going to, as Oz mentioned, it's going to save the state budgets. We were locked in a negative feedback loop where the states had to choose between medicine and nutrition, lifestyle, prevention. Those areas were starved. Because of that, people were getting sicker and sicker and requiring more medication. It was a negative feedback loop, and we've ended that today. And this also is a very, very moral, important moral imperative. Every nation is judged, every civilization is judged based upon how it cares for the poorest members of society. And this is President Trump just mentioned that the poverty levels have dropped to the lowest level in history during his term. This is something my party was promising and prioritizing for decades. That was the signature imperative for our party. And yet President Trump has actually achieved that in 2 short years. And now he's creating another giant benefit for the poorest members of our society, which is drugs at the lowest cost in the world. We were subsidizing every other nation. They were getting a free ride on what we were paying, what our 70 million poor citizens were paying through Medicaid for these drugs. That is over today. They're going to get the benefits. The state's going to get the benefits. And our country is going to get healthy again.
0: Mr. President, Abe Sutton's team put all this together. They're the innovation center, the nuclear reactor of the agency. Dave?
4: Thank you, Mr. President. Secretary Kennedy, Dr. Oz, our state partners, thank you. Today is truly a historic day for the Medicaid program. We are pleased to share that all 50 states, D.C., and Puerto Rico came in to the generous program for most favored nation Medicaid drug pricing. That's extraordinary, but it's also common sense. Lower drug prices help every American. It should not be a partisan issue. Thanks to President Trump's leadership, we are proud to share that these reductions result each year in $5.2 billion of saving, adding up, as estimated by the Council of Economic Advisors, to the $64 billion that President Trump said. That's money back into states' budgets to fund other needed priorities. Our state partners have shared with us that they expect this to help them expand access to drugs and preserve access to needed medications. That's something that benefits the most vulnerable members of our society. The mother with a child who needs access to a treatment. The person with a disability who depends on Medicaid. And the taxpayer asking whether their government truly values every hard-earned dollar that they pay in taxes. Today, we answer that it does. Thank you.
0: And, Mr. President, you brought together the finest group ever negotiating drug prices. Inma Hernandez is in the back there. Shel Fitzgerald, Beth Kelly, Chris Klump, of course, who you know well, John Brooks, and many others contributed to allow Abe to accomplish his goals and dramatically change the terrain for Americans struggling to figure out if they should buy the medications prescribed by their doctor for them in the pharmacy. I know.
23: They're fantastic. Hey, why don't you come over here? You shouldn't be back there. You should be up here with us, right? Don't you think?
0: Yes, Inma, come on.
23: Unless Oz wants to keep you back.
0: No, I want her.
23: Come on up here. Come on up here.
0: She was giving fashion advice in the Oval Office. She has a couple of thoughts about the gold.
23: That's very good. Come on up here. Come on up. Get up here. That group is
0: Corey,
23: fantastic.
0: Theo. Your domestic policy counselor could not do it without
23: Mike, man. Steve knows more about this stuff than any human being alive. That's great. Look at her. She's got a little red face. Don't be embarrassed. You look fantastic. Sarah, would you say a few words, please?
5: Yes, sir. First of all, it's an honor to be here. And everybody says they're going to deliver affordability, especially when it comes to prescription drug prices, except nobody does it. You're the only person who could have gotten this done. Not only is it going to save states billions of dollars, at the same time, you're investing in the Rural Health Transformation Fund. Those two things combined are going to bring about a generational change in our country's health care.
22: Republican Arkansas Governor Sarah Huckabee Sanders.
5: And with your leadership and the implementation of Secretary Kennedy and Dr. Oz, we are changing America for the better, and every single person in our country benefits. And nobody else could have done that except for you. So we're incredibly grateful, and Arkansas celebrates and will be healthier because of your great work. So thank you, Mr. President.
23: Thank you very much. And Governor, would you like to say a couple of words?
15: Yeah, well, I would just say this.
23: Great Governor, by the way.
15: Appreciate your help on this. In South Dakota, the two things that I hear all the time is the rural health care in such a rural state and affordability of health care. And I think you've hit the nail on the head with this. Your rural health care initiative has been a game changer in South Dakota, will continue to be. So we thank you for that. And I think this was just good common sense leadership on your part. So thank you, Mr. President, for your leadership on this issue.
23: Well, I'm being very nice to him because maybe he'll get my face on that beautiful wall. Beautiful wall that I've been looking at.
0: Come on, Larry.
23: Let's get going. You got to get going there.
15: You want it on Crazy Horse?
23: There you go. Nice to see you, Governor. Tate, please.
19: Yes, sir. Thank you, Mr. President and Secretary Kennedy, Dr. Oz, for giving us this opportunity. I just want to put this in perspective. Our entirety of our state budget general fund is $7 billion. We spend almost $700 million a year in state and federal dollars on prescription drugs for our Medicaid program alone. This is a big deal. When we combine the ability of Mr. President to negotiate and give states the flexibility to operate, big things happen. But look, you don't have to believe me that this is a big deal. The three governors standing up here today agree on a lot of things. But if we put 50 governors in this room, I don't think we could all agree that today was Friday. But all 50 states are participating in this opportunity to cut prescription drug costs at the state level in Medicaid programs, and that speaks to how big of a deal this is. So to Mr. President, to all of you involved, thank you very much for your work. Today's a great day for rural America, for rural Mississippi, and we thank you, Mr. President.
23: Thank you.
19: Mississippi loves you.
23: Thank you. I love Mississippi, actually. I will say that, as State just said, every single state signed up. And not only signed up, but we could have, I think we signed them on in about a day. Everybody just admitted. They can't believe it happened. It's one of the biggest things ever to happen to health care because it's cost. It's a cost, and it's a diminution. It's a lowering of cost like nobody ever thought possible. So it's an honor. We're also going to be demanding the drug companies with respect to a certain situation. Maybe you want to mention that, discuss it, but the autism, that they make their doses in 20% shots. So you have shot one, shot two, shot three, shot four, shot five. So instead of having a massive dose of 82 or 88 different vaccines pumped into your arm, we'll take out certain vaccines that people are a little worried about and that have not, I mean, we would never even think about the polio vaccine. It's been amazing, and so many others that have been so good. But we're going to break it into 20% doses so that instead of a child going in and having a tremendous amount of different vaccines pumped into his arm, so big, a big proportion of the body, and then they wake up the next day and they've got a 109 temperature, and then the worst thing happens that can happen to a parent. The worst, actually. And I've seen it. I've seen it happen. So we're going to recommend that they do five doses marked 1, 2, 3, 4, 5, and that they be given in 6-month intervals so that a small amount of the vaccine gets pumped into the body. And we're going to be splitting up some of the vaccines. They'll get everything that they want, everything that is recommended. We're going to go a little bit with some of the European system in terms of the vaccines, but the biggest thing is and certain vaccines were taken out because they're not needed until a child would be much older.
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23: Do it so early. But the vaccine size will be much, much less, and I think you're going to see a massive reduction in autism. And that's a big deal. That's a very big deal. So we're going to be recommending that and actually demanding it. You're going to have 1, 2, 3, 4, 5. It'll be spread out over 6 months, every 6 months. They'll be fully vaccinated in much smaller doses. So I think it's going to have a huge impact. And you'll see that in the years to come. You have to actually see it, but you'll see it in the years to come. Again, I want to thank this group. They've worked with me so hard on favored nations. I want to thank other nations. I mean, they had to agree to it. And the drug companies had to agree. The drug companies agreed, and then I got other nations to agree. And the other nation prices had to go up very substantially, double, triple, in a couple of cases, quadruple the cost that they were paying, because it all came down to the center. We went way down, and they went a little bit up because the world is a bigger place than us. So they went way down, and we took it way down at numbers that nobody thought possible, and they went up a little bit. In some cases, you know, a little bit, but it could be double, it could be triple, but it was relatively speaking a little bit. So I want to thank Germany, France, all of the countries that pretty easily agreed. It wasn't easy. It was contentious, but they ultimately had to agree, and they agreed. We were using tariffs. If they didn't agree, we were going to use tariffs to make sure they did it. And nobody else but this group could have done this. This is something that people have talked about for years. And they never even, I think, Oz, they never even tried. Is that correct? I don't think they ever even
0: tried. They're intimidated, sir. There's a lot of very influential folks who don't want any changes to the healthcare system. And when folks don't take on the entrenched interests, we run into problems that the American people pay for. I think that's a good example of why things like this initiative have worked so well. There are others as well, as you know, we're pursuing. You mentioned the Rural Health Transformation Program. But the governors know this. It's the single largest investment ever in rural health care, $50 billion over 5 years. Every state got around $200 million every year for 5 years. And, sir, you don't put that kind of money into a program just to pay the bills. You put that money in because you want to reform the system, make it work better for the American people. And Secretary Kennedy and I were speaking about this, but the life expectancy in rural America is almost 3 years shorter than urban America. Your zip code should not be your destiny. And these are the benefits that we accrue when we take out the middlemen and let the money go to the people.
23: And with favored nations, the reason I guess most people thought they could never get the drug companies, so we did. And then we got the nations. You needed both. One without the other was no good. We needed both. So it's a very big day in the world of medicine, the world of medical, and it's an honor to be the one that got it done. They've been talking about it for 25 years, I guess for more than that, but nobody ever moved on it. I'm not even sure that other presidents tried. Yes, please.
2: Mr. President, two questions on health care, if that's okay. You kept reiterating that this generous program is 50 states' participation. Do you think this is an admission from many Democrat officials who agreed to participate that your most favored nation drug deals are actually effective at lowering prescription?
23: Well, the Democrats were, they didn't help, but they all signed up. I mean, they all signed up, and they signed up quickly, you know, every one of them. I don't think we had anybody even threaten a little bit that they were going to sign up. Every state came on board almost immediately. I mean, if we had the process perfected, literally in one day, everybody would have been. But they signed up within a matter of weeks, every single state. Some asked questions. I mean, I had some governors call me saying, is this really true or is this some kind of a April Fool's Day? But they all signed up, and they can't believe it. And their health care costs are way down because of it. Yeah, please.
6: Sir, Mr. President, earlier today you posted that you intend to ban CNN, Politico, and MS Now from the White House.
23: Yeah.
6: Every president takes an oath to uphold the Constitution, which includes the First Amendment.
23: I do, too.
6: How do you justify it?
23: Much more so than you.
6: Is this because
23: they're fake news. You get so tired of reading and seeing fake news. When you look at CNN, it's just fake. That's why their ratings are no good. When you look at MS Now, which used to be MSNBC, which some people call MSDNC, Democratic National Committee, it's fake news. It's fake news. And when you look at Politico, I mean, they got a government. The government under Biden gave them like $8 million to keep them afloat. And the stories they wrote are fake. So there's a lot of news. And there may be others to join them. And maybe they can get better and would like to have them in. But our country has to have honest news. You know, you don't have a country unless you have, as I say, borders, good voting. We're straightening them out. The borders are unbelievable. Nobody's come into our country in the last 17 months illegally. But you need borders and you need fair, free voting. And you know what you need? You need a free press. You need a fair press and an honest press. And CNN, and you know it, and everybody knows it. You're intelligent. I've known you a long time. You know how fake their reporting is. It's one-sided. It's never good. I've done many. Look at this story today about favored nations on drugs. We lowered the drug costs by 50, 60, 70%. They won't even put it, if they put it on, it'll be a negative. They will find a reason why that's a negative, okay?
7: Why are you doing this ban now? Is there a particular reason?
23: No reason. It's really just cumulative stories over the last 2 years. You get sick of it. And you call them and you tell them, I have very good experts, like people behind me, Bobby Oz, they call. And they try and explain things to them. They know that they know it. They know it as well. They're smart people. But they purposely write negative news. And they do that because they want to try and diminish the Republicans and a Republican administration. And honestly, we've done a fantastic job. Look at the numbers. Look at the economic numbers. We have more money coming into our country today than ever before. We have the highest employment that we've ever had in history. All of these things are the lowest. We have the best poverty rate, the lowest poverty rate in the history of our country. And people are making more money today than they ever had. And we do have something that I'm very proud of. Iran will not have a nuclear weapon. Now, for that, people are going to have to pay some extra gas. I think most people, if they had a vote on lower gas prices or letting Iran have a nuclear weapon, I'd be willing to vote that it would be a massive landslide. People don't want to have Iran have a nuclear weapon. And you know what? They won't. And the war is going to end soon. And when it ends, your gas prices are going to drop to a level that they were before, maybe even lower. When I left Iowa, just before I started this, I had no choice. I said to my people, I'm going to have to do an excursion down to Iran, the Islamic Republic of Iran, because they're going to have a nuclear. If we don't hit them with the B-2 bombers, they right now would have a nuclear weapon. And if they had it, it would be a matter of days. I equate it somewhat to the Democrats. If they ever got into power, they will terminate the filibuster, and they will immediately have D.C. as a state. They will immediately have many other things take place, but D.C. and Puerto Rico will become immediately. That gives them four more senators. That gives them lots of other things like 12 congressmen. They want to have, ideally, 21 Supreme Court justices. They will have everything they ever dreamed of. And frankly, Republicans should terminate the filibuster, because if you don't do it, they're going to do it. And you can't let that happen.
8: Mr. President, Willie Nelson with Salem Media. Mr. President, reports say the holdout juror in the Lindsey Clancy case and his family were doxxed and threatened so badly he left Massachusetts. What's your take on that?
23: Well, I just don't know. I think the case is very sad. It's a horrible thing. She was on all sorts of drugs, and she was very messed up. She killed her three children. It's a very tough situation, and I know the jury was certainly not a friendly one in terms of that one person, but it's not for me. Look, you had a jury, and the jury was hung, and we'll see whether or not they have another trial.
8: Mr. President, many leading Democrats have condemned far-left streamer Hassan Piker. What is your take on him, and do you think he's a liability for Democrats heading
23: into the election? I do. I think he's a terrible liability. I think he's got a power over some of these Democrats, and he'll be voting that way. I mean, he's a communist. There's no question about it. And the Democrats have a lot of communists, and the communists can hold up the party, because it only takes a few votes when you have a close election. Well, you'll have a fairly close. I hope the Republicans are going to do well, but it's going to be pretty close. And a group of 3, 4, 5, 10 people can steer a party in a certain direction. That's, you know, both parties. Yeah, no, he's a guy who's his statements are so bad. How a Jewish person could vote for a Democrat is not even, if you think of it, not even believable. And yet they will. It's amazing. But it is not possible in a world of rationality that somebody who's Jewish, that somebody who's black, could vote to be a Democrat, could vote for a Democrat. The things that have been said about different groups of people by them are incredible. And the mainstream Democrats, I know many of them, and I'm friendly with many of them, but they've gone way left because they've had no choice. Not because they don't believe it. They know communism's never worked. They know socialism's never worked. But these people are petrified of the radical left, and he's one of them. Yes.
8: Mr. President, Polish leaders have expressed concerns that Russia may attack Ukrainian allies. Do you agree with that assessment?
23: Well, I think they already have attacked Ukrainian allies. They've been attacking Ukrainian allies for approximately 5 years.
8: And then, Mr. President,
23: so I do agree with that. I think everyone agrees with that.
11: Mr. President,
23: Congresswoman, did you mean Ukrainian or another country?
8: Ukraine. So Poland is concerned.
23: You mean are they concerned that they're going to attack Poland?
8: Yeah, they might attack.
23: Well, you have a great president. He was a big Trump fan. He was in 12th place. I endorsed him, and now he's president, and he's doing a fantastic job, and he is he's got it under control. He's got
11: and then
23: it.
11: Congresswoman Maria Salazar filmed a video outside yeah. the White House the other day disagreeing with her immigration policies. You endorsed her primary campaign. Do you still back her run, and have you seen that video?
23: Well, I do, and I have. I disagree with her. Look, I have a strong, a very strong, it's a movement, my movement. It probably, at least partially, won the election. When I got elected at the beginning and, you know, previous to my coming in, we had the most unsafe border maybe anywhere in the world, maybe in history. 25 million people poured in from prisons, from mental institutions, drug dealers, murderers. 11,888 murderers came in, all documented. They allowed them into our country. I have a very strong, she obviously doesn't have a very strong feeling for the border, but I do. And I understand what she's saying, but I have a very strong, I won because of my border. Now, nobody thinks about it anymore. Look, they just announced the numbers. Over the last 16 months, nobody, zero. I even find that hard to believe, but it's done by a group of people that seem to sort of lean Democrat, you know, they're not going to give me anything for nothing. And they say over the last 16 months, not one person came in through the southern border illegally, which is pretty hard to believe. But even if you said a few did, but 25 million came in through Biden, and a lot of them should never be here. Now, I'm very strong on the borders, and she isn't. And she's a nice person. I got her elected. Without me, she wouldn't have gotten elected. She ran against a person a number of years ago who was not even thought possible to lose. And then when I endorsed Maria, she ended up winning. And the biggest surprise of in all of Congress for that session, for that term. And Maria won only because of me. So she got a little bit soft on the border. I understand that. I understand that. But I just don't happen to be there.
6: Mr. President, press enshrined in the First Amendment.
23: Oh, thank you for telling me.
6: Are you trying to intimidate the press from doing
23: that? No. I dislike dishonest press, like you. I think you're terrible. But I dislike dishonest. I like to see honest press. Yeah, please.
12: In the first administration, you tried a similar ban against CNN, and it didn't survive a court challenge. What makes you think that this move?
23: Well, we'll see. I mean, it didn't. We didn't have to take it too far because the reporter that you're talking about discredited himself. He became a joke, so he no longer was very effective, so it didn't matter. No, but I think it's good. I think it's good to point it out whether it survives or doesn't. I mean, I don't think a court should allow, depends on the judge you get, to be honest with you. I don't think that a court should allow fake news to be written day after day after day. I think that somebody has a right to keep them away. If they're going to write false stories all the time, I don't think I've had, look, I won the presidency. I won all seven swing states. I won the popular vote. I won 87% of the counties. That's why the maps are all red when you look, except for two little blue lines on each coast. I won a landslide, and I don't get fair press. I get it from Breitbart. I get it from a little bit from Fox. Fox is the worst. I think Fox has, frankly, the worst polls in the whole business. I think they should have gotten rid of their pollsters years ago. They've been calling me wrong for 10 years. But my polls have been very good. I mean, I get good polls. I get good everything. But what I do ask is just a semblance of truth. CNN is fake news. MS Now is fake news. They're fake news. They know it. They're put there for a reason. Politico was bailed out by our government from going out of business. I don't know, it was $8 million or something, but they were given this massive subsidy prior to my coming into office because they write only negative, you know, only negative. Now, we've done something that nobody's ever done politically. I've had a political career like nobody else in history. On occasion, it would be nice if we had some fair news. It's all fake news. Yeah, please.
12: Mr. President, to put a finer point on it, though, how is this action legal and constitutional considering the First Amendment? And Governor Sanders, you were White House press secretary. Do you agree with this plan to ban news outlets?
23: Well, I'll just answer it again. I'll say it the same way. I don't think somebody should be allowed to come in and write fake stories. They're fake news. And that's why they have no credibility. That's why So I had 96% negative coverage during the election, and I won because they have no credibility. I got 96. I guess NBC was 93% negative. So 93, with all of the victories I've had, everything's been a victory. It's all been a victory. And I won the election like nobody's ever seen anything like it. I get no, they never write a good story. They won't write a story about, I just reduced drug prices by 40, 50, 60, 70, 80%. I will get a good story out of these people. From some of them, I will. I'll get one from him. I'll get one from him. I'll get a few of them. But it's sick. I mean, there's something wrong with a country that can allow people to write purposely negative stories. Now, if they want to write them, that's fine. But I don't have to let them into my, into the people's house. Yeah, please.
13: Governor Sanders,
23: Governor, go ahead.
5: Sure. I think it's hard for you to argue against a free press when you're literally standing in the Oval Office asking questions of the President of the United States. He's been more accessible and easier to talk to than any president in history. Think about the previous administration where he could barely get through a press conference, and yet you have the opportunity to stand here in the Oval Office and ask questions to the leader of the free world. I mean, that's pretty free. And you're standing here asking those questions. I think the president is right to support the First Amendment, but he's also right to ask that you be honest and fair. That's not an unreasonable thing.
23: Well, look at the way you treated Biden. He went a year and a half without having a press conference. A year and a half. And what was the question you asked him most? What is your favorite flavored ice cream? Okay? What? I think you asked him that question once. What ice cream do you like the best? I mean, I heard that question so many times, and he'd always say, vanilla. That's a good thing. It was very consistent. I'm surprised he got that right. But he'd always say vanilla. Yeah, please.
13: On another note, are you disappointed that Senator John Thune isn't bringing the Ratepayer Protection Act to the floor?
23: And he's not what?
13: He's not bringing the Ratepayer Protection Act that the House passed.
23: Well, I'm talking to him about it. We'll see what happens.
14: President Xi coming here next week.
23: Great honor.
14: China is one of the most repressive countries for journalists in the world. What signal does it send?
23: Well, I don't know about that. I think we're repressive also. We get fake news. We don't repress, but they write fake news. No, I think he's going to come. We get along very well. It's nice that we get along very well. We've had a good relationship. He'll be here next week. I can tell you this. It's too bad we don't have the ballroom open, because if we did, we'd have thousands. We could have 2,000 people having dinner. They would love to. We have a very tiny little room that's going to be squeezed out at about 125 or so people. But I literally could tell you that thousands of people would love to be at that dinner. This is a very tough ticket for me. I've told a lot of very good friends of mine, you just can't come. Just can't come. We're going to have a very good meeting. We're going to have a meeting. We get along well. We're doing very well with China. I would say others maybe not so well, but we're doing very well with China, and President Xi and I have a good relationship.
14: Do you expect an AI safety deal or any talks on that with
23: him? We're going to have a lot of different deals there. We intend, we're not just doing it for our health. We're going to have some pretty important meetings. You know, China's paying us a lot of tariffs, and you remember I had it up to 145% at one point, but it was too much. It was really hurting them badly, and I didn't want to do that. No, we get along very well. We have a good relationship. Now, you know, somebody said, oh, they spy on us. And I said, maybe they do, but we spy on them, too. You know, I don't want to give any certified or classified information, but we spy on them, too. They said, they spy on you, sir. I said, we spy on them, too. Yeah.
13: Sir,
23: please, back.
13: Go ahead. Your bands.
23: Not you.
13: Thank you, sir. Charlotte Scott with Spectrum News. Pennsylvania has reported 4 measles-related deaths. What's your message to other states who might worry about a spread or outbreak coming to their
23: country? I think we're going to be in good shape. We have nothing against vaccinations for measles. Do you want to discuss that for a second, either Bobby or us?
1: We encourage people to vaccinate. It's on all the CDC's websites. CDC has not yet received information about the measles death, the alleged measles death. We're waiting for that, and we will put it up on our website when we hear about it. we encourage people to vaccinate. One of the problems with Pennsylvania is that the governor has still very recently refused to cooperate with CDC. We were able to go in and end the outbreak.

0: jobs for the overcharging that the Democrats did for Obamacare and other things. And we found it. We gave it back to the people. We handed them back a lot of money. And thank you for bringing that up. The other thing is, as you know, because we're doing so well, taking in so much money on tariffs and other things, because we have more factories being built than at any time in the history of our country, including car plants and every other kind of plant, including AI, but including everything, we are giving Republicans and when I say Republicans, because I think everybody's going to be a Republican, actually, but we're giving the people of our country who are adults $5,000 if the Republicans win, because if the Republicans win, we're going to have a lot of money. If the Democrats win, we're going to go into a depression. And all these tax cuts and all the things that have made this economy so strong and we're the hottest nation in the world. All of the things that we got will be taken away by the Democrats. Every one of them is going to be taken away. The tax cuts, no tax on tips, no tax on Social Security for our seniors, no tax on overtime. All of that is going to be taken away. They all voted against it. They voted in favor of men playing in women's sports. They voted in favor of the transgender mutilization of your children. You're going to be back to that stuff. Right now it doesn't exist, but you're going to be back to it. So if we win, because we have so much, because we are taking in so much money, we're going to give all people, not just Republicans, everybody that's an adult, $5,000. The only proviso is that they have to spend it in this country. And when they spend it in the country, it's very inexpensive.
1: What do you mean by others to come, and how is this ban going to work?
0: Others to come in terms of fake news?
1: Yes.
0: Well, look, the New York Times is fake news. Washington Post is fake news. The crummy papers, both doing very poorly, by the way. But we'll see. We're probably not going to display the paper anymore in the White House, those papers. But we haven't taken the step of throwing them out. But they're fake news, totally. New York Times is so fake. Washington Post is disgusting. I mean, they're disgusting. I don't get it. Why would they be? You know, we're doing so well. And they'll take the most positive story and make it as negative as possible. Go ahead, please.
1: Can you show me free when you agree with it?
0: No, please.
1: You're speaking to UNGA next week. What is your message? Because last year you sort of said that the United Nations wasn't helping end wars, but
0: you're... Well, last year they wouldn't let my person in the teleprompter room. Remember that? My teleprompter operator was banned from the room. He went out, came back, and they wouldn't let him in. So standing there without a teleprompter, isn't it nice to have a president? And actually, they said it was one of my best speeches. I don't know how that happened, but they're introducing, ladies and gentlemen, on behalf of the United States, and I'm looking at the teleprompter screen, and it's totally blank. It was for more than half the speech. Somehow they let him in about half the speech. Probably they did that on purpose, and he shouldn't have been leaving the room for a minute. He had to leave the room, come back.
1: What's your message?
0: You remember that? They turned off the escalator. Fortunately, my first lady was very strong, and I was able to grab her back or another part of her body. It was actually a little bit lower than the back, and it kept me standing tall. I was standing very tall. But you remember, I was going up in the air, and it came to a dead stop. And this was, I built a lot of escalators. I put in a lot of escalators. You're going to have some beauties right over here. But they don't do that unless somebody wants. And then I got up to make my speech, and I said, I don't have a teleprompter. Can you imagine? And I think I spoke very well. It's nice to have a president that doesn't need a teleprompter.
2: Mr. President,
1: sir, have you looked at any plans to demolish the Kennedy Center? There was an image of you from Air Force One.
0: Well, here's the problem with the Kennedy Center. I should be very careful because Bobby's standing right behind me, and I cherish that, too. I actually like the name of Kennedy and Trump and Kennedy, because it showed bipartisanship. It showed a Republican Party and a Democrat Party working together. The problem with the Kennedy Center, it loses, for years, it's lost between $60 and $100 million a year. It loses that every year. It's not an economically sound thing. Now, with all of that, Carnegie Hall loses money. All of those places lose money. They need massive subsidy in order to sustain. They get very little from Congress. I'm ready to fix it, make it good. We have a hostile judge. We have a conflicted judge. His wife represents, I think, Barack Hussein Obama, but Biden represents

0: Kamala represents Democrats. She has a different name, so most people don't know that, but we were able to figure it out. But we have a very hostile judge. As I understand it, he gave us the right to go and do the job finally after a week. I could have started this job 7 months ago. As you noticed, a big portion of ceiling fell down 2 days ago, almost killed a security guard, missed him by a lot. The place is a dump. It's been a dump for years. It's lost money for years. I can turn it around, fix it. But the question is, somebody's going to have to subsidize that for years to come, because palaces of the arts lose tremendous amounts of money. The Kennedy Center, for 25 years, has lost a tremendous amount of money. And all I'm saying, I don't mind doing the job, but if I do the job, I think the Trump administration, including Bobby, but the Trump administration should be recognized. Why should I raise and put up and do all of this work, not only building it, which I'll do a better job building it than anybody else, anybody in America, but why should I do everything and then for the rest of my life have to go out and raise money? Because by nature, by the nature of that type of an operation, you lose anywhere from 50 to 100, maybe even $150 million a year.
1: But sir,
0: I think if I do that, excuse me, I think if I do that,
1: want your name on the memorial,
0: because we should be recognized with the Trump administration. If I'm willing and the administration is willing, we have a lot of people working very hard on it to save it. I can save it easily. But why should we be doing that and then raise money for the rest of our lives to keep it afloat? Because that's what you have to do. If we get no recognition, I think the Trump administration should be recognized as having saved the Kennedy Center. Because nobody else can do it. Wait a minute. I already raised $258 million from Congress, and they gave it to me because it's me, in order to rebuild it and fix it. The problem is, once it's built, it's going to lose $100 million a year. And it was losing a lot of money. Before I got there, you know, people said, oh, Trump got there. No, no. I came there to save it. The problem is, we had a very hostile judge. We have a very outstanding board. The board is among the most successful people in the country. And they vote. We have a congresswoman who's, you know, a person that never did a thing in her life, frankly. Never did anything constructive. All she does is complain. But saving the Kennedy Center is very, very tough. A tremendous amount of effort's going to, once it's built, and I'll build it great, get it done on time, like that building, on time, under budget, it's going to be great. Like your heliport outside, it's already, it's 2 months ahead of schedule, it's going to open. They're going to have an official opening on the 21st with the first helicopter landing, et cetera. And it's beautiful. Everybody, in fact, they were going to sue me on the heliport. And then they saw how beautiful it was, and they decided not to sue. The same group that goes around suing everybody to stop progress. But if we're going to save the Kennedy Center, I think the Trump administration should be given recognition for doing so.
2: Was it appropriate for your son to accept the gift, the payment of some of his wedding festivities?
0: Well, it's totally allowed, and a lot of people have parties and all, but it's totally allowed. But as I understand it, he paid him back. He didn't want to have that, so I hear he paid him back. A person that he knows, pretty, I guess a friend of his, gave him a wedding party. That's very common. I've heard of many people given wedding parties. Maybe he didn't do a background check. But I've given wedding parties to numerous people. They get married, I give them a party. I give them parties at beautiful places like Mar-a-Lago and others. But I've given many. With all of that being said, I understand that Don's paid him back.
2: That's the first we've heard that.
1: Yes.
2: Mr. President.
0: No, I heard about that. I heard the story. He said, no, I'm paying him back, Dan. So, and that was a while ago. So I heard he's paying him.
2: Mr. President.
0: But I have to say, though, you know, giving a wedding party is pretty common. Yeah.
1: Mr. President, on the ban, what does that mean in practice? Are you taking away their badges? Are you banning them from the pool? What does this actually mean?
0: When you say the ban, which ban? You know how many bans I'm involved in? I got more bans going. I've got more bans going than any human being.
1: On the 3 new ballots, sir. What does that mean in practice? Are you taking away their badges? Are you banning them from the pool? Are you banning them from the Oval Office? What does that mean?
0: Well, I still don't know what
3: that means. What do you envision the ban for the media outlets?
0: Oh, the ban on the free press, right? a very simple ban. I don't want them in my office. I don't want them here. I would say the ban would go as far as you can. And if they could straighten themselves out, you know, if they could straighten themselves out, I'd love it. Look, they're very dishonest people. They write in a very dishonest way. ABC Fake News gave me $16 million that was agreed to. $16 million that I won from ABC News because George Slapidopoulos wrote incorrect stuff. CBS gave me $38 million because they broadcast Kamala Harris on 60 Minutes and the question bore no relationship to what she said. You saw that. I'm right now suing BBC because they have the granddaddy of them all. They have where I said, walk freely and patriotically, having to do with January 6th. And they put horrible fighting words into my mouth with me actually saying it. I said, I never said that. And when we checked, it was BBC actually changed my language and they put words in my mouth. That's the furthest I've seen. So that we have numerous lawsuits. We'll be suing these people too. But the ban is because they are fake news. They cannot write the truth. And Politico is very bad. And Politico, frankly, I think what they did was illegal. They accepted the world's largest subscription. They got $8 million or something like that for a subscription to their stupid, lightweight paper. But I will say, Politico and MS Now, which nobody ever heard of, and CNN, which is doing very poorly. The reason they do so poorly is because they have no credibility. And if they had credibility, I wouldn't be sitting here right now. So we are banning them. Yes, we are. And there may be others to follow. Thank you very much, everybody.
1: Thank you, guys. Thank you. Thank you so much, guys. Thank you, guys.
4: President Trump taking questions from reporters in the Oval Office after making an announcement about drug pricing. He was joined by HHS Secretary Robert F. Kennedy Jr., CMS Administrator Mehmet Oz, and Republican Governor of Arkansas Sarah Huckabee Sanders.
5: 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And then Washington Examiner White House reporter Mabinti Quarshi previews the week ahead at the White House. And Corey Shockey, a senior fellow and director of foreign and defense policy studies at the American Enterprise Institute, assesses the U.S.-Iran war and the impact on the wider region. 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

0: your news conference. It'll be the first in 4 months. What do you hope to get out of it?
1: Why, I'll just send the whole press corps out deliriously happy.
0: Are you a little concerned about reports that the Iran arms sales money went directly to the terrorists holding our hostages?
1: I'm not supposed to answer any questions here, but I will answer that one. I'm going to tell you that, as I have been saying for a considerable period of time, I am waiting for all of the investigations to bring out the truth of what did happen there, because I don't know any more than I've already told you.
2: 9 presidential administrations, 50 years, Carter to Trump. How well have you gotten to know presidents?
3: Most presidents I've gotten to know pretty well. Sometimes they weren't very happy about getting to know me well. But when you're traveling with the president, especially during the Reagan years, I went everywhere to every event, and he was very active. So we got to see a lot of him.
2: I read that you were told to wear red during the Reagan administration to get his attention. Is that a true story?
3: That is a true story. And there was a legendary news bureau chief, Sid Davis. He had actually been in the travel pool with President Kennedy in Dallas and did the pool report for everyone. He was the radio pooler. He was just an extraordinary person. We lost him about a year ago. But Sid said to me at my first Reagan news conference, he said, there's going to be a sea of men in dark suits. You are so junior and new, you're going to sit in the back near the TV tripods and he'll never see you. So wear something red so that he might see you and call on you when you raise your hand. And he did.
2: And it worked.
3: Well, the fact was that I didn't know until much, much later that Reagan had been prepping for the news conference with a picture book of all the correspondents, even the regulars and the seniors, other than some of the, you know, front row stars from television. He didn't know their names or he didn't get them right. And so he was going over the names and the pictures and deciding whom to call on. And as he turned the pages, some of his staff already knew me from the run-up to the press conference. And I was always, because I was so junior, I was the person on weekends when he went to and from Camp David shouting questions at the helicopter, and he would walk by, you know, I can't hear you. And so he stopped at my picture, and he said, well, I want to call on her. You know, I've been walking by her all this time. And they said, no, you don't want to call on her, Mr. President. And he said, oh, yes, I do. I owe her a question. So there I was in the back, hidden, I thought, and he called on the front row network stars, and I was the number 3 in our White House at the time. And this is 1981, and he says, now, Andrea, what is it you've been trying so hard to ask me? And called on me, and I got my first question at a presidential press conference.
2: Do you remember what that question was?
3: Oh, it was really controversial. I asked a real nerdy question about the rail basing for the MX missile.
2: Did you get an answer?
3: He called on Cap Weinberger, the Secretary of Defense, to answer it for him. But that's okay.
2: Well, Andrea Mitchell, your colleagues and friends have described